0: ball like gold. Let's stop being, you know, flippant and sloppy with our kicks and our handballs.
1: Especially going forward. They're dumping it forward. Yeah, they are. Which is playing into the hands of Core and Logue.
0: That's right.
1: Combin.
0: Bringing them into it, isn't it? And when you do that against a defence like that, they'll handle it pretty well. And, and credit to North's defence. At times they were caught out of position or caught off turnover. They actually defended pretty well.

0: North probably winning the battle around the footy, or the numbers are pretty similar, but North probably just ahead in terms of the clearance battle at the moment.
1: Just to jump in, sorry, Lids. AFL Commission Chair Craig Drummond, who oversaw the agreement when he was in place as the president of Geelong. The story of the day, of course, about a Geelong footballer who signed a waiver with his footy club without the AFL's knowledge. Drummond was the president of Geelong at the time. He's now obviously the chair of the AFL Commission. This matter was complex, sensitive and very carefully considered by the Geelong board at the time. The club has today addressed the reasons for decisions in relation to the player and the appropriate changes it will make going forward. Concussion is a challenging medical and legal issue for all contact sports globally, and the AFL and our clubs will continue to prioritise the health and safety of all our players. So just a short statement from Craig Drummond tonight.
2: Second quarter underway. North Melbourne leading by 21 points. And it's Luke Davies-Uniacke who takes it out of the middle of the ground. Possession number 10 sends it up to half forward. Banch was worked underneath. Umpire's blowing the whistle. It's actually a Bulldogs free kick going the way of Bailey Williams. He takes it across half back for the Dogs. So statements from the AFL in joint with the Players Association and then the AFL chair tonight. But it is curious they happen right before the game gets underway. Kennedy at half back gets the hand pass away to O'Donnell. Sends it long up the wing. Norton the target. Worked underneath it by Aiden Corr.
0: Been a good call. He's had the better of Aaron Norton at the moment. Struggling to really impact the game, get involved.
2: Chips it inboard to George Wardlaw. Also kicked a goal in that opening quarter and his return from a hamstring injury. Tyrone Sullivan takes the mark up against the centre circle. Spots up the leader, Simpkin. Gives the hand pass back to Wardlaw. It kept running.
0: Well done.
2: Kicks inside 50. And Sherry marks directly in front, 40 metres out. Everyone thought he was going deeper than that. And Sherry just held his position.
0: Thought they missed the opportunity to give the handball prior to that kick. Wasn't it LDU who was streaming through the middle of the ground, but well done by Wardlaw. It's amazing how often things open up, don't they? When you just put a bit of speed on the ball, overlap run, especially through that launch pad area. And well done by Tristan Cherry to drift forward because Tim English was heading back towards the goal line.
2: Not a known goal kicker, 6 goals, 5 this season for the Big Roo. As Tristan Cherry gets one against Tim English, and the Kangaroos continue their charge early in the second quarter. They have 7 of the first 9 goals of the match and they lead by 27 points once more. 7 straight 42 to the Bulldogs, 2-3-15. And that was right on quarter time, but they are kicking the lights out tonight, the Roos.
3: They are, they're accurate. It was planned, I had so much to say at quarter time, I just didn't get a chance to get any of it out. Sorry, a couple of good gags.
2: What's your best, Lids?
3: Go for it. If I was Paul Curtis, I would have come in at quarter time and said, Tristan, I know you lost your helmet, give it to me, I've just hit my head on the roof, I've got a sore head. No, it was...
0: Mark of the year, wasn't it?
3: Oh, it's brilliant. In the slow-mo, you can see Harry Sheezel, who's in front and centre, and his mouth, he could have fit a baseball in there. He's absolutely gobsmacked. It was a great grab. I love this, the dare that they're playing with at the moment. They're really trying to get the ball in motion, but they're taking the game on, and they're finishing their work.
1: What a start for North Melbourne. 7 of the first 9 goals. Cherry in the middle, tackled, dispossessed. Dogs got it out. Bontempelli to English. Handball out in front of Croft. He overruns it. McKercher intercepts. Handball away to O'Sullivan. Short kick to half forward. Simpkin caught wrong-footed. And Buku floats through, takes the intercept mark.
0: Buku, it's got to go deep, that one. One-on-ones inside 50.
1: Short to Smoke and Joel Frazier, who kicks inboard, looking for Croft. Knocked away from him. Richards tackled, dispossessed. Croft wins it back. Handball away to Libba. Handball to Bramble. High up and under to full forward for the Dogs. Down there, Norton, hands on it. He's going to be paid the mark. He didn't sniff it in the opening term, and Aaron Norton gets a look here straight in front. This is a way to get his night going early in the second.
3: It was. They did well to actually win that. I mean, there was a good spoil from Wardlaw, but they had enough numbers around. But again, it was just that dumb kick inside forward 50. It was just lucky that Norton got the better of Corr, didn't he? Was able to move him off the line of the footy. Didn't have any support in the air.
1: Norton's first disposal comes at the 4-minute mark of the second term, but it is a goal and one the Dogs badly need. Playing catch up in this game. And he's a 21-point buffer for the Kangas. 7 straight. The Dogs move to 3-3. This is Thursday night footy on ABC Sport. Brett Delidio and Luke Ball.
0: Centre bounce win, wasn't it? Out of the middle there.
3: Well, they lost
0: too. Yeah, actually, they lost first possession.
3: And they were too cute. Yeah. When North were going forward.
0: That's right. Yeah, that's right. It was Finno Sullivan, wasn't it? Who looks sharp. He's on his toes, but sometimes he can be a little bit too cute. I just love when you're near two shoulders out, when they win the centre clearance, they know they've got one-on-ones ahead of the footy. Get it in there, put the defence, especially this Bulldogs defence.
3: Yeah, get it deep.
0: We know how vulnerable they can be. Get it in deep. And
3: put them under pressure.
0: So often the turnover happens and it results in a score. So goal for goal, start the second quarter.

0: Aaron Norton's kicked a goal in every game so far this season. He's actually up to 31 consecutive games in which he's kicked a goal. That's the longest streak in the AFL at the moment. Cherry takes it out of the ruck against English, tries to feed it back. Wardlaw had an arm pin, somehow gets a kick up and under. Coming in, Riley West spores it down. Bontempelli bounces into a couple, clears the path for Croft. Hand pass to West, kick to half forward. Hardiman got hands to it, can't hang on to it. In the end, it's left behind by North. Onto it, Artie Jones. Hand pass away to Kennedy. Good pressure at the last moment from Logue. He dropped the footy, got it to Liberatore, who almost squeezed through an impossible goal from the right forward pocket. Kissed the post on the way through. And a minor score, North Melbourne by 20 points.
1: Gone forward, Libber. Riley West started in that centre bounce. So, I mentioned spinning the magnets at quarter time, Bevo.
2: Daniel shares it with Logue, who kicks for the wing. No mark for Trembart, spills away at the Dogs. Frazier, handball away to Selwood. Kicks deep to four forward. Bont's down there. Combin drops it. Bont scoops it up and goals. And the Dogs are right back in this game. Two quick majors, they reduce the deficit to 14. And Marcus Bontempelli with one of the easiest majors he'll ever kick there. He walks it in. The Dogs 4-4, North Melbourne 7 straight, 5.5 gone in the second. Thursday night footy on ABC Sport ahead of Bawley and Lids. Ben Cameron on the boundary.
3: Just a quick one at the end of quarter time. I don't know if the television cameras would have got footage of it, but Luke Beveridge coaching Riley Sanders, it was very micro. I know they spend a lot of time on the macro of how they want the team to play and speaking to the team, but he was skipping around down in a squatter position. It's like, was he coaching stoppage craft there, Bawley? Yeah. Or did you see that? What
4: I
3: was
4: did.
3: Going on there?
4: I did. It was hard to miss it, Bevo. He wasn't just doing a jig, was he? I think he was. He was coaching a little bit of stoppage, so probably a bit of centre bounce stoppage craft for his young charge. Seems to be working.
0: Well, Charlie Coleman learned if you drop a mark, the Bont's going to make you pay. Back in the middle of the ground, Richards and Davies Uniac collide. Sanders feeds it back to English. Gets a clearing kick for the Bulldogs. Inside 50. Lobb's got a couple to deal with. Lowe brought it down. Norton fends off the tackler. Cuts on his right. Chips it out into the path of Dolan. Never got to him. Courageous down low. Stevens got there and gets it in the left back pocket for the Kangaroos. He's had a good start to this game. Possession number 11 coming up for Dylan Stevens as he plays on in the left back pocket. Sends it long up the wing. Wide of Sherry. Darling presents and takes the mark with good support from Dawson in front of English. Feeds the hand pass away to O'Sullivan, who cuts back boundary side on his right. It's wide of Curtis. On the bounce, he does gather, though. Looks up towards half forward. Has Dawson at the target, up with one arm. Can't take the mark. Clears to the back. Simpkin dribbles it towards the goal mouth. And crashes into the left goalpost. And bouncing through, just couldn't pull off the Peter Dacos effort. North Melbourne by 15 points.
2: Bailey Williams off he trots. Gives a handball out wide for Richards off the back flank. Kicks for Lobb and a one-on-one on the wing. Combin knocks it away from him. Ruse win it back. Sheasel handball away to Daniel. Retreats by hand to Hardiman. Hardiman off a step. The lefty goes long inside the forward arc. Darling the target. Karma spoils. Can't clear the area. Croft needs it to sit for him as his pocket picked. Simpkin steals it from him. Sells a dummy to Selwood. Kicks to centre half forward. Bench the target. Richard spoils. Oh, Sheasel put his head over it. Croft meets him. Says it's all okay. Darling's kick straight up and down the mine shaft. And then Zerha punches it straight to Williams. Dogs back the other way. Kick finds Norton on the wing.
0: Hand pass to Frazier. Just Artie Jones in front with his opponent. Takes the bounce. Gets to 50. Frazier sums it up. Fires on goal. Bounces it through. The Dogs have the last three goals of the match. And Joel Frazier summed it up and in the end decided superbly. And the margin all of a sudden is back to 15. And all of a sudden it's 9 now, North Melbourne's way. 7-1-43 to the Bulldogs, 5-4-34. 8 minutes gone, second quarter. Thursday night footy on ABC Sport with Brett DeLidio and Luke Ball.
5: Yeah, opportunities for North Melbourne. It's a good hit from Croft on Sheasel. It wasn't a good attack. It's just
2: all fair.
5: Yeah, absolutely. I thought he just come in with good technique, put his hip in, protect his head. Zerha had the opportunity to grab it, though, I think, and make sure that they actually won the ball back, but then decided to knock it. As soon as that happened, Norton out the back. Was it Norton? Yeah. I think it was Norton. Gave it off to, and then Frazier, great finish. I love that he didn't try and overkick that. Just kick it to the goal line, let it do its work. Class.
6: Summed it up well, didn't he? Good call, Clinchy. Jai Simpkin did so much right, didn't he? But that last decision, he tried to pick out the smallest bloke on the field in front of three defenders.
2: English telling hit out in front of Richards, who's tackled immediately by O'Sullivan. Hand pass to centre forward. Sherry's there to intercept. Sheasel has a fumble. Sanders invited in, coughs it up himself.

0: Straight to Sheezel. Well, straight to Sherry, then to Sheezel, who gets a kick going forward, and Lockie Jakes jumps into a dangerous spot, takes the intercept mark for the Dogs. Dogs have lifted, and they've kicked the last three. Handball to Caulfield, heads wide with a kick. Bramble collects, turns Simpkin inside out. The former Hawk, inside 50. Waitman takes flight, no mark. Ball spills down to Daniel. Daniel handball away to Logue. Logue's hand pass comes back to him, tackled by Norton. Up says, I'll have it. Ball up centre-half forward for the Bulldogs. North have got to hang tough here. They led this game by what, as many as 27. They currently lead it by just 9 points. North Melbourne, 10 gone in the second.
1: Sherry slaps it down for the Roos. O'Sullivan kicks out towards the boundary line. It rolls past Karmas and Will Dawson. And Curtis, with a good intent to keep it alive, softens it forward. Selwood hanging off him. Then comes Dawson over the top. Umpire says, you'll ball it up.
2: I think Buku Karmas was hoping that would just bounce left and get out of bounds, but it just stayed him, unfortunately for him.
1: Paul Curtis showing the intent, but yes, many thought they'd just hesitate for half a moment. He's kicked two in the opening quarter. Sherry gets rid of English. Hand pass away to LDU. Into a tackle of Ed Richards. And the Dogs going at 76% kicking efficiency in this second quarter, which is only 10 and a half minutes in. Thrown up. Sherry wins down the tap. Davies Uniat lost it, taken by Riley West. Hand pass to Frazier, to Richards, tackled, got it to English, to Sanders, inboard, to Davidson, bumped off it in the congestion. Simpkin, he just threw that out as he was tackled by West, and the umpire did spot it. Free kick going the way of the Western Bulldogs on the wing.
0: Dogs the last three in the game. West, handball away to Richards. He's mowed down by Wardlaw. And that is his trademark, the chase down tackle.
2: Taunting.
0: Now Richards in a tangle with him as Wardlaw tries to pick himself up. Richards grabs his jumper.
2: There goes that. Good intent, wasn't it? Just went straight at him. He knows no other way, George Wardlaw.
0: First game since round 17 back in. George Wardlaw kicks for Banch. Littlest man on the ground on the wing, no mark. Spills down to Simpkin, his kick smothered. West wins it. Free kick for a high tackle. It's coming back to Riley West. Crowd looking for a 50 as Dawson's caught in the tangle with English and West. 9-point lead for North Melbourne. Bulldogs with all the momentum, though. They've kicked the last three in the game. Thursday night footy on ABC Sport. West spots Selwood in the corridor. Marks and then decides to go laterally with the kick. Out towards Jakes. Marks plays on. Low trajectory kick inside 50. Turnover. And Blamire is able to get the intercept there. Gives it to Spargo. Handball away to Zerha. Got it at half back.
1: Takes a bounce as he looks up the wing and then sends it over the head of Larky. Back with a flight. Reels in the mark. And the arm's chopped by O'Donnell. And the North Melbourne captain will have it at right half forward. Turns it, comes inboard to Sheezel. He can give it off to Caleb Daniel. At right half forward, drives it into the pocket. Trembath caught behind. Dawson brought down. And they deal with Caulfield as the ball goes out of play in the right forward pocket for the Roos. 3-1, the way the Bulldogs in this second quarter. The Dogs are the last 3 goals of the match. And the margin is 9 points, North Melbourne's lead. A lot of movement inside the forward 50 of the Dogs. Waitman on the move. Dawson tries to take it out of the rock. A firing shot on goal misses to the right-hand side. And through for a minor score. It was Dawson who tried to do it all himself. A 10-point lead the way of the Roos.
0: Caulfield stamps the kick to West. Takes the mark. Hamill back to Caulfield. Long to the wing. Davidson. Oh, Alkelkin. Straight off the bonce. Spills down to Stevens. Stevens got a handball out. Loose footy on the wing. Richards had it, lost it, and the Comben tackle. Still there to be won. Daniel puts his head over it. Great hardball get. Got it out towards Comben. Tumbles a kick forward. Caulfield caught with it. Ball spills out. Comes back to Caulfield on the deck. Larky tackles him. Now Curtis extracts it. Handball to Stevens. Stevens left it behind. Curtis hacks it off the deck. Puts it out on the full, 40 metres away. As he soccered that off the deck and out of bounds on the fall in the left forward pocket.
2: Too much purchase, didn't he?
0: Yeah. 10-point lead for North, 14 minutes into the second term. Roos did lead this game by as many as 27 points as Karmas goes short to O'Donnell, who marks it right half back.
1: Hemmed into the back pocket, sends it long in the direction of Norton and Lobb. Common was worked out of it, spoiled away by Aiden Court, rolls out towards the boundary line. Stevens and West in a tangle. West just pushed him out of the way. And the umpire said you can't do that. So Danny Stevens gets a free kick here.
2: Okay, well, the ball was out of play, dead ball, so fair enough.
1: West, the little man with big energy, just puts his hands on his knees in frustration. And Stevens will look to send the Kangas inside 50. High searching kick towards Trembath. In front, brought down by Larkey. Ball spills, hits the deck. Bontempelli, hand pass to Davidson, to Sanders. They channel it out of defence by hand. To Waitman, who kicks up the wing. Artie Jones has a metre, and he marks in front of Parker.
0: Jones turns and sends the kick down the line in the Norton direction. Spills it out of play. Pressure from Aiden Corr. Good teammate leads Aiden Corr.
2: Apples.
3: Yeah.
2: You just don't want to get on the wrong side of him after, you know, if anyone gets, he's a very fiery Irishman. Yeah.
3: Gotcha.
2: Yeah, good place, person to have on your team.
0: Yes.
2: You just don't want to stir him up too much the other way.
0: Game 186 to 9 for Aiden Corr, the former Giant. And the boundary throwing. English wins the hit out. Frazier running out of room. Handball back inside the field of play, and O'Sullivan knocks it down. I've got a weird old observation for you. You know I'm the kind of guy that picks this up. The numbers in the teens for North Melbourne, I think they're just fractionally too far apart. So the manufacturers, if you look at Charlie Spargo's number, the one and the three, there's too much space. Simpkin, I'm happy to take a look at the other ones in the teens, but a little bit too much space between the two digits.
1: Wardlaw tried to shovel out a hand pass. Davidson's tackle.
3: Not in the 20s. Well, I'm just not looking in the 20s. It's the one that's the problem.
0: The one is too far to the left and needs to be more central. We've got a big gap.
1: Matt Kennedy's having to do the ruck work against Dawson. Spills away from Riley West. Two players lay the tackle, and he's penalised holding the ball. Stevens is going to take it for the Roos. He laid the tackle with Dawson. And the Kangaroos holding on to a 10-point lead. They got out by 27 points on a couple of occasions. The Dogs are the last three goals of the match. Back inside 50 to McKercher. To Daniels, a little loose with the hand pass to Corr. McKercher made good of it. The speedy Tasmanian in the middle of the ground, and Sheasel marks. They've kept running. O'Sullivan at half forward. He takes the mark. Edge of the centre square. Thought about the hand pass. And now kicks into the man on the mark. And Dolan can't believe his luck as he takes it back, chips it up the field. Bontempelli marks, the Dogs on the break. Kick is wide of Lob. He tumbles after it, gathers it, hand pass of the run. Croft on 50, sidesteps Daniel, gave it to Lob. Red straight into Cheezel, tackle. Ball came clear, umpire says he'll pull it up.
2: Back your kick, lady. And Cody Waitman just streaming into the forward pocket, just put it in space for him.
3: Yeah, good scrambling. It's not the way you really want to be defending, having to defend a shocking turnover, but they got back pretty well, North.
0: Ruck share it down. Dawson hucks out after it. Ball spills out of Wardlaw, sockers it into the middle of the ground. Selwood's there to intercept for the Bulldogs. Handball away to Cooper Hines. He just lays it up in the Norton vicinity. The Bont leaps for it too. Spills down to Waitman. Walls close in on him. Caught, dispossessed. Bont wins it back, gives it to Dolan. Kick smothered. Ball out of play. Throwing deep forward for the Dogs.
2: He just finds a way to have the ball in his hands, Bontempelli, doesn't he? Yeah. Just in tight spaces. Geez, he finds it.
1: North Melbourne by 10 points. Lob and Dawson to compete as they tangle. Lob tries to take it to the right. Gave it almost to Bontempelli. Spills to Sanders. Hand pass away to Kennedy. Got it to Davidson. A bit more space. Curls it around his body. Just misses to the left-hand side. They're hard to do from that far out. 9-point lead. The Roos way. The Dogs are coming.
0: Cut off from hand to foot pretty quick, didn't
2: it? Yeah. Did well to actually get the distance.
0: Short kick out, that's not the required range. Parker to Corr, gives it back to Parker. Handball away to Combin, thumps it long up to the wing. Karmas and Darling, a fair bit of it. Wins it back on his knees, got it to Spargo, dispossessed in the tackle. There's O'Donnell, he's got it for the Dogs. To Frazier, retreats back by hand to Williams. Handball to Kennedy, high up and under kick down the wing. And Karmas holds his ground, takes the mark. Looks inside, daring kick on the 45, finds West. Gives a handball away to Williams. Back to West. West now the forward 50 kick. Looks in the Bontempelli direction. Hand on it. Zerha worries him out of it. Does very well, Zerha. Wins the footy. Gives it away to Banch. Handball back to Blamires. Short kick down the wing. Or really still at half back. And Trenbart's got it. Right half back for the Roos. They lead by 11 points. 18 minutes in.
1: Yeah, it's Simpkin and a few others with their hands up as it was streaming up the wing. Decided to take his moment. Got it inboard to Parker. 1-2 with Zerha. Parker cuts boundary side. This kick is wide of Blamires. He has to gather it on the bounce against the boundary line. Hines comes running at him, curls it around his body. Not a great kick. Caulfield in the end spores it away and sees it out of play on the outer side. So a 9-point lead the way of the Roos lids. How have the Bulldogs lifted in this second quarter?
2: Oh, they just started hitting some targets, haven't they? They haven't quite been able to finish their work on turnover, but I think they're defending okay.
0: Been a bit rushed centre forward, though, Bully, in my opinion.
1: Joel Fraser's one who's lifted. 7 disposals, 4 score involvements and a goal for him this quarter. As Dawson wins the tap for the Roos, Sheasel tries to keep it alive, slapped it back into play. Curtis, in fact, was Simpkin who tried to knock it to his teammates' advantage, and the players dive on top and the umpire will ball it up.
3: Definitely for their pressure, haven't they, the Dogs, but some of those Kangaroos' mistakes have allowed that too. Yep. They've lost their way a little bit north with the way they're moving the ball.
0: Dawson swats it down, but straight to Williams of the Bulldogs. Handball away to West. Back to Williams. Oh, sells the dummy around. Sheasel gives a handball to Bontempelli. Takes on O'Sullivan. Got it out to Liberatore. Long kick inside 50. Norton the target. Core does well. Spoils it down. Wins it. Oh, handball missed Hardiman. He overrun it. Waitman goes and collects. His handball missed the target. Second one didn't. Liberatore's got it. Short kick to Croft. And the 2 second generation Dogs link up. Geordie Croft at left half forward.
2: Yeah, certainly not in the book yet after his first setting. And he didn't really want to kick that one to Waitman earlier in this quarter. Geez, Waitman, he just fights and scraps. You can't help but notice him, can you, with the blonde hair flowing. He just gives you so much energy. Brings a different vibrancy to that front half.
0: Just his 7th game back, Cody Waitman. Managed out of that trip to Perth last week. The Dogs need this to go through. And Croft
4: has missed everything.
0: Yeah, I wasn't confident. Did not score Jordan Croft. So he's got one behind and one out on the full. The score remains the same. North by 9 points. Time on, second term.
1: Stevens played on. Davidson got to him late. The kick up the wing. Through the hands of Darling. Gathered by Selwood. Half pass back to Williams. He lost it. Wardlaw slaps it forward. Clever. Got it to O'Sullivan. He draws a couple of Bulldogs defenders. Half pass into Spargo. At half forward, unselfishly over the top to Dawson. Off the outside of the boot from the second ruck, he finds Banch. I'm sure he had that in his repertoire, but in the end, he composed himself enough to find a teammate.
2: I don't draw pitches.
3: Okie Dawson, what do you call that?
2: That was a beauty. I was tell you what, it was good vision. Good vision. Didn't spin. I don't think it actually spun one rotation, but it got to its desired. Well, I felt, look, Bont just felt a little bit of pressure down here and got rid of the footy earlier than he needed to and missed the handball on Williams.
3: Genuinely hit his shin. That one?
1: Zach Banch, 3-6 for him this season. They need one, having not kicked one since the second minute mark of this second quarter. Banch from directly in front, 45 metres out. He steadies things down for the Kangas. And after the Bulldogs have missed some chances at the other end, the Roos make the most of theirs. A 15-point lead, 8-2-50 to the Bulldogs, 5-5-35. 22 minutes gone, second quarter, Thursday night footy on ABC Sport with Luke Ball and Brett Delidio.
3: Yeah, much needed goal, Lids, wasn't it?
0: Yep.
3: And he only had the 6 possessions, Bash, but he's been lively, hasn't he?
2: He presents.
3: And he's working hard. Just watch him. He really covers the ground well, playing that. It's a tough role, that high half forward role. Smart by Wardlaw again, wasn't it? And then, Sullivan then, who's made a couple of poor decisions this quarter. That was really smart. Looked up, nothing ahead of him. Waited for the cavalry to come. Handball over the top to Spargo, who's involved. He's a smart player as well. So all of a sudden, they've got some good, smart, small forwards in the front half, the Kangaroos.
2: Relying on a ruckman to hit an inside-out kick to you.
3: Oh, that's true.
0: Kangaroos by 15. Sheasel out of the middle. Handball to Simpkin. Tumbles a kick to Sherry. He was a little casual to get rid of it. Crunch by O'Donnell.
3: It's an offload.
0: Holding the ball. And we're tearing into goal too. Not to be. Dogs back the other way. Williams gives it to Bontempelli. Ordinarily a good idea. Takes 2 bounces. The Bonta fall forward for Lobb. Off his fingertips and it'll roll through for a behind. North by 14 points. 23 gone second term. Ben Cameron on the boundary.
5: Yeah, Aiden Corr's got some level of issues here. He's got some kind of corset-looking apparatus sort of around his torso at the moment. So is that back spasms
2: before,
5: or what's that for, Lids?
2: Switch on your glutes.
3: Aiden corset.
5: Okay. And also Aaron Norton, some kind of hand issue. I'm not sure if it's a finger, but they're inspecting his right hand at the moment.
1: Zerha sent it up the wing for the Roos. Bailey Williams, hand pass forward. The Bulldogs, it's chopped off and the umpire will ball up between wing and half forward for the Dogs.
0: Did you say glutes?
2: Yeah, well, that was what it was. And like, so you take a bit more stress off your back to switch on your glutes. And
0: okay.
2: Well, that's what I was wearing it for, to try and take the load then off my calves. So looking after the whole chain.
0: Yes.
1: I've got more questions in that. Sit down, squeeze the kick into the middle of the ground. Sullivan has it locked to him. How often did you wear it?
2: 2017, I think I wore it for just about every game that I played, which is about 6.
1: Uncomfortable?
2: By the end of the day, it was.
3: Yeah, crazy some of the stuff we used to do, isn't it?
2: Yeah, yeah, stupid. Yeah.
1: Sherry one down the tap, rode by Davidson though. Hand pass to Ed Richards, kicks up towards the 50. Zerha winched in the middle of a couple of Bulldogs. Rory Lobb and Kobe Waitman, that's a good mark across half back. He spent so much of his career as a forward, showing good courage to put himself in a dangerous spot there.
3: Well, Dog supporters want to hope that there's not too much wrong with Aaron Norton's hand. This is not happening for the Lobster today. Only had the one kick. And
0: it's interesting that both off the ground at the same time. Yeah. Core's been really good, and now Norton's hurt. Core's hurt. So in that sense, there's a little bit of a stalemate currently. Oh. Both losing one in the same area of the ground. He's a dangerous kick from McKercher. Put Zerha under all sorts of pressure. Now he tries to drag it off the deck. Got it back to McKercher. Somehow it worked out for North. Feels like it shouldn't have. Handball to Parker. Handball to Curtis. Runs into West. Curtis wrestles free. Gives it to Parker. Kick smothered. Hand there from Simpkin. Got a handball out to Curtis. Long kick for North into the forward pocket. Hitting up O'Donnell. Manages to knock it out of bounds. And we'll have a throw-in. Forward pocket for the Kangaroos. They lead by 14 points late in the second term.
3: He's working hard, Colby McKercher, leading position winner on the game. You ever seen a left footer roll so much onto his right? He does it. You watch how often he does it. Gets caught going on his right foot, and then he ends up having to handball it. Or
0: yeah.
3: It's just one thing he's got to... Oh, Curtis again. Oh, look at that.
0: Straight down to Curtis. And Curtis knocks it through for his third. And how about that for service from Tristan Sherry? Another stoppage goal for North Melbourne. They've had him on tap so far tonight. That is goal number four from a stoppage for the Kangaroos. They lead by 20 points. 9-2 over the Western Bulldogs, 5-6. 26 minutes gone in the second. This is Thursday night footy on ABC Sport.
2: Yeah, I'd like to have a look at this one, you know, hot behind the goals vision, but Curtis just looked like he came in clean, and Selwood was nowhere near him, who's had that matchup for most of the day. And then he's looking across at Tom Liberatore as if to say, where were you, mate, with the help?
3: Oh, that was a half block, wasn't it?
2: Yeah.
3: Oh, Mickey Selwood. He's having a bit of a horror tonight. That's nowhere near tight enough. It was a block from O'Sullivan, but far too easy. He put about 10 metres on him, didn't it? You could see it coming from a mile away. He's been electric, Curtis. He's a problem for the Dogs.
1: Jeez, the Roos left a big gap, and they took it in the end. Sherry got it down to Sheasel. The kick to half forward. Advantage taken by Davies. Uniac runs the 30, steadies, and puts through another. All of a sudden, the Kangaroos have answered back and put on three quick goals in succession. What a response this has been from the Roos, as it's a 26-point lead, 10-2-62 to the Bulldogs, 5-6-36. The Dogs just expecting it to happen. 27 minutes gone, second quarter. Luke Ball and Brett DeLidio with you for Thursday night footy on ABC Sport.
2: Well, it was Williams who had the matchup then on Curtis, but he, as you said, someone needs to tighten up on him. He was that tight that he was holding the jumper early and trying not to allow him access to the footy. But Luke Davies-Uniac just swooping from the centre bounce again, just following up. And see, I know you're pretty quick, Ed Richards, but I'm going to test you out. He's got some real power. Yep. LDU, that was a great finish under pressure.
3: Only half a step, wasn't it? Yep. Ed Richards, he wasn't really cool. He couldn't have done too much more, but just let him goal side. And he was good enough to do the rest, Davies-Uniac. Great response here from the Roos.
0: Back in the middle, ball spills out towards Sheasel, who's tackled, and he and Richards share it. The ump calls for it. So Kangaroos led this game by 27 points early in the second term. The Bulldogs were able to draw within 9 points, and from that point on, Kangas kicked the next three. They got it back out in air control by 26. There's a free kick here too. That'll be holding the ball. Rory Lobb collected it. Took a little too long. Davies-Uniac came and got him.
2: Still introducing himself, wasn't he?
0: Yeah.
2: First time we've seen it, just about. Big Lobster.
0: Short and wide with the kick to Parker. Right half back for North Melbourne. Decides to go long down that city wing. They come from all directions. Ball spills front and centre. No clear takeaway in all of that. In the end, it rolls to Liberatore. He works it out to English, to Davidson. String of handballs for the Dogs, and they're out. Now to Waitman. Waitman under pressure. Ugly kick down the wing. Combat intercepts. Handball goes back for Hardiman. Made it tough for him. Jones breaks it up. LDU looking for the safety of the boundary line. Finds it. And the ump says that's all okay. Spin it in. Left half forward for the Bulldogs. 26 points is North Melbourne's lead as we close in on halftime. Kanga's now winning the quarter.
1: Yeah. Kangas kicked six of the first seven goals of the match, got out by 27 points on a couple of occasions. The Dogs kicked three of the first four. The Kangaroos have steadied with the last three. It's the story of the game so far. Sherry out the back. trying to get it to O'Sullivan. He's locked up by Davidson and Richards, and the umpire will ball it up.
2: Have a look at that thing that caught.

0: was wearing, that's nothing like what I wore.
1: He looks sore though, doesn't he? Yeah, he looks like it looks like a back spasm.
0: Yeah.
2: He was in the rooms with the trainer. We just saw a shot on the monitor of him trying to stretch out that back. Ben Cameron might be able to give us a bit more.
3: It's sort of an electronic heat pack that he's put around his lower back, so seemingly trying to warm that up. And anyone who's had any level of back spasms, not much fun.
1: Oh, good.
2: Stevens in the back pocket, sent it long towards Trembath, who went for a fly, couldn't come down with the footy, spills the way of Parker, somehow gets a hand pass out to Spargo, look away hand pass back to Daniel, they're composing themselves here, hand pass to Stevens, to Spargo, tries to link it to Tristan Sherry, dangerous, the two Bulldogs collide in the end, that's Jackson Waitman, the Roos do get a hand pass back here, Stevens back to Caleb Daniel, sends it up towards Larkey and Trembath, O'Donnell from behind, spalls it down, Wardlaw gathers for the Roos, chips a kick up the wing. Spargo takes the mark against the boundary line just in front of Buku Kamas. Now he looks to come short, and that's where Sheasel marks. He's still about 60 out from home, though. Lucky heads to the goal square. Trembath's there as well. Sheasel just tries to send it flat in that direction. Tarling rises. English spoils it down. Illiberatore tackled and dispossessed. Spills out to McKercher. He's brought down by Lobb. Ball spills out. Kennedy gets a hand pass away. Jake's lost his footing. Gets a hand pass back to West. Goes for a try. Torpedo into the middle of the ground looking for Ponsonpelli. Back with the flight. Can't take the mark. Does gather though in front of McKercher. Look away. Hand pass to Artie Jones at right half forward. He tumbles the kick inside 50. Waitman shoved out of it. Coleman gathers. Hand pass to Daniel. Stevens, little fumble, slaps it out to Parker, has to get rid of it. Kennedy lays the tackle, hand pass out to space, and that'll do us for the opening half. Desperation for the Kangaroos on the last line of defence, and in the end they don't concede a goal, and the Roos lead by 26 points at the main break, 10-2-62 to the Bulldogs 5-6-30. After the Kangaroos led by 21 points at quarter time, they lead by 26 at half time, with 4-2 in that second quarter to the Doggies 3-3. For the Kangaroos, 3 to Paul Curtis. Individuals to Wardlaw, Davies Uniac, Simpkin, Spargo, Darling, Sherry and Vanch. While for the Dogs, their goals have come through Bontempelli, Hines, Kennedy, Frazier and Norton.
4: That's Matt Clench here on Thursday Night Footy on ABC Sport. My name's Corbin Middlemass, Luke Ball, Brett DeLidio and Ben Cameron, your call team for Thursday Night Footy. Your thoughts, by the way, on 0437 774 774. Dom in Faulkner off the SMS. Corbin brings back memories of mum lining up the numbers on the back of my under 9's jumper before ironing them off.
5: We've all had that experience, haven't we? Appreciate that, Dom, off the SMS. It is a little bit about that. I don't know how much support I've got, but Charlie Spargo in particular. It feels like the 1 and the 3 are very far apart. Shane,
1: he's very broad, Charlie, too.
5: Yeah.
1: Part of that, just the build of the... I don't think it's as pronounced on say, a Dill Stevens or...
2: Hardiman. I'm with you, Paulie. I'm with you.
6: You think he's got a big back, Charlie Spargo?
1: I mean, he does.
6: He does.
4: I reckon if you compare, say, the 15 of Dill Stevens to the 14 of Riley West, so I'll leave you that task in the second half, but I feel like the Dogs sort of team numbers are a little closer together.
1: You're our fashion man.
4: Than the North Melbourne ones. It's a weird observation, I know, but that if nothing else, that's what I'm here to provide.
5: Yeah.
4: 26-point lead for North Melbourne at halftime, 10-2 over the Western Bulldogs, 5-6. Brett DeLidio, alongside Luke Ball, with your thoughts on that first half.
6: I'm allowed to go first.
4: Get into it.
6: No, I thought the Dogs actually worked their way back into that game reasonably well. They were hitting targets. The pressure was on. But it was more so probably North Melbourne's inability to make the right decision but hit their targets in that second quarter. I'll tell you what, the last 5 to 10 minutes of that second quarter, they really went, not bananas, but they put the Dogs to the sword. And they were able to capitalise on some really good play. Paul Curtis, who's been electric. Poor stoppage. Craft, I think, more so from the Dogs. Defensive 50 scores always seem to irk the head coach, so he won't be happy with that. So we'll certainly be in the firing line come half time. And then we saw some brilliance, didn't we, from Luke Davies Uniac. His ability to leave stoppage, centre bounce, and then burn away from Ed Richards and finish that goal, that was really good. Some craft from Big Will Dawson, inside out kick to find young Zach Banch. But ultimately, I feel like the Roos have come with a real want to put pressure on it and move the footy hard and fast and get it going forward. The Dogs, they're the first quarter, obviously kicked it atrociously, and then their inability to finish their work. I don't feel like their targets up forward, Lobb and Norton, have really given them too much access to be able to kick to

0: to a target that playing into their hands by bombing it away.
1: You leave lob there, what do you do? No impact at all, has he?
0: It just hasn't really looked like it. Like, hasn't launched at the footy, at that beautiful kick
1: from
0: Bontempelli, which summed up his day a bit. Just didn't
2: misread
0: quite,
2: it.
0: He misread it, didn't he?
2: Yeah.
0: It looked like it was right there for him.
3: Couldn't have had a better kick to either lob's advantage or to just leave to go through for a goal, and in the end he got a touch
0: and
3: to
0: in
3: it.
0: In fairness to, I mean, he just hasn't been playing there consistently, has he, over the last few years? So it's not an easy position to play key forward, is it?
2: Do I leave him there? Well, probably, I think, to try and help out Aaron Norton. I hope that he can get into the game, cause off, obviously, but is there a cloud over Norton? Is he still 100%? I don't know. I think that they showed us that they can get back into it, the Dogs, in that that second quarter, but they just weren't able to finish their work, and then they went to sleep again.
0: Yeah, I mean, at the other end too, it's not as though Larky or Trembath are the ones that are really doing the damage. No. Jack Darling's probably looked the most dangerous of the key forwards for the Kangaroos.
2: Can't put lob on Curtis, can you?
0: That's right, and Curtis, and then you know, the mids are the ones that are getting involved with a bit of input from the small forwards as well. So, I mean, they've 10 goals to 5. They've kicked 5 goals to 1 from stoppage, the Kangaroos. So, that one late in that quarter was a great example of that, wasn't it? They haven't really been zinging it out of stoppages either team. It's been, it's been a pretty high-pressure game. That 25 tackles that quarter, the Dogs. So, they certainly got back into the game off the back of that pressure. But their ability just to go from, or to spread from stoppage leads to go to the next contest, highlighted by that, LDU goal, which was, LDU at his best. And we said, like, Richards didn't do a heap wrong there. He didn't get caught ball watching. He knew his man was there. Just got done by a step. And Davies Uniacke was good enough to step in inside 50 and kick the goal. So, scores from stoppage is an area they need to tidy up, the Dogs. And really, that's the game. It felt like they had the game, well and truly in their control. They controlled field position.
2: Yeah.
0: For a large part of that second quarter, just not getting enough, as you said, out of their forwards.
2: No reward. And that can be a problem when you're doing all the hard work, they're making turnovers, and then their inability to finish. You just don't get that chance to, one, get your breath back, because then you're going back again on turnover. But it's like a little bit of nourishment that you just need when you do. We've kicked it and hit our full forward. We've done all the good work. Just knock it through for us. Croft's had a couple of opportunities. Lobby can't get near it at the point, this point in time. And Corr's done a pretty good job on Norton. So, they're having to fight and scrap to really get their goals.
3: He doesn't always get the most disposals, George Wardlaw, but he does make them play a little taller, kick the goal really in that first quarter, led a big tackle and was rewarded for holding the ball, got a slap on in the middle of the ground that resulted in a goal. Yep. Just those little moments that turn into something.
0: What's he had? He's had 9 possessions and a goal. He's only listed at 1 tackle. Well, gee whiz, there's
2: implied pressure.
0: Yeah, I was going to say, as a pressure rating? Just
2: pressure
0: when
2: points.
0: when he's near the ball, I mean, as an opposition player, you're nervous, aren't you? Because
2: the old Cyril Rioli.
0: It really is, And that, we had a good view of it just here in front of our comm box. That hunt down tackle on Ed Richards, who's a pretty hard man to tackle, let's be honest. Mm. He just absolutely mowed him down. And even Ed, sort of, you could see, just dipped the cap and say, yep, you got me. They do. They walk tall. When he's not there, too much falls on to Sheezel, and then the flow and effect. McKercher, who's a good ball winner, but not a physical player. Stevens, good ball winner, not a physical player. Even Davies Uniacke's not a super physical player, but you can just see him jumping off the back of efforts like that, and he gets the rundown tackle with Rory Lobb at the other end. So he, in so many ways, as you said, Clinch, he's such a barometer for the intensity of the team.
4: How's this for a weird quirk? So 7 of the top 9 rated players on the ground are North Melbourne players, and also the bottom 5. So they're sort of top heavy in terms of dominance. Yeah. So Stevens, Curtis, Sheezel, and the two Dogs, Bont and Kennedy, and then Parker, Davies, Uniacke, Sherry and Zerha. And then you go right down the bottom end, the 5 lowest rated players on the ground. Trembath, Larky, Hardiman, Lemires and Finno Sullivan
2: surprised me.
4: Yeah.
2: It's 10 touches.
3: But that's sort of them in a nutshell, isn't it? Their best players can often be difference makers in terms of the game. And yet, talking about that pressure that George Wardlaw brings, they're also susceptible to that themselves, to cough up an easy goal, which releases so much pressure.
2: Number of times, with just poor decisions. And you can see Clarko going bananas in the box, but it's just the decision, like the execution. Like the ball spins, it's a drop punt, but they're kicking into the man on the mark. It's like, just finish your work, boys.
3: It's that Mick Malthouse argument that your bottom 6 players can often lose you the game as much as your top 6 can win you a game.
4: Yep. 2019, when Brad Scott was coaching against Luke Beveridge back then, that was the last time that North Melbourne had a winning team against the Western Bulldogs. So you have

0: to go back a fair few years the last time that that happened. Just for a little bit more of a kicker on that fact. So 2019, North Melbourne last beat the Bulldogs. Brad Scott was coaching. Since then, Reece Shaw, David Noble, Lee Adams, Brett Ratton have all coached senior games, and now Alistair Clarkson at North Melbourne. It's been a long time since they've got a win over the Western Bulldogs. They've made a pretty good fist of it in the first half to lead by 26.
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0: Hits in hard and high, straight back down the ground for six.
2: That's an amazing shot.
1: 12 months, 20 Test matches, New Zealand at home over summer. The three most iconic overseas tours. The 150th anniversary Test under lights at the MCG. And it all begins August 13 with Australia versus Bangladesh on ABC Listen. 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
4: Gives the hand pass back to Wardlaw, and kept running.
5: Well done.
4: Kicks inside 50, and Sherry marks directly in front, 40 metres out. Not a known goal kicker, 6 goals, 5 this season for the Big Room. As Tristan Sherry gets one against Tim English, and the Kangaroos continue their charge early in the second quarter.
0: Handball away to Libba, handball to Bramble, high up and under to full forward for the Dogs. Down there, Thornton hands on it. He's going to be paid the mark. He didn't sniff it in the opening term, and Aaron Norton gets a look here straight in front. This is a way to get his night going early in the second. Norton's first disposal comes at the 4 minute mark of the second term, but it is a goal. And one the Dogs badly need. Playing catch-up in this game.
4: Now pass to Frazier. Just Artie Jones in front with his opponent. Takes the bounce, gets to 50. Frazier sums it up, fires on goal, and bounces it through. The Dogs have the last 3 goals in the match. Sherry got it down to Sheasel, the kick to half forward. Advantage taken by Davies. Uniac runs the 30, steadies and puts through another. All of a sudden, the Kangaroos have answered back and put on 3 quick goals in succession.
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0: We are getting an education on the SMS tonight. 0437 774 774, the SMS number. This is Thursday night footy on ABC Sport, and the Kangaroos are up by 26 points. I might have started something in that first half talking about the spacing between the numbers on the back of jumpers. Now, there is a correct terminology for this. It is known as kerning. So K-E-R-N-I-N-G. It's the process of adjusting the space between individual letter pairs. So that is the correct terminology for it. One here. Hello, gents. I work for a company that produces AFL playing kits for a number of teams, and I can tell you that the AFL has strict guidelines for the sizes and spaces between the numbers on the players' guernseys. In my professional opinion, to the naked eye, the Kangaroos do not adhere to the guidelines. Well spotted.
4: Wow. You've got some support.
0: I didn't realise there was an official metric that they go by. I remember Shane O'Bree.
5: Of all the things we worry about.
6: I was going to say, you've adopted him. They're going to get a place to play.
0: Shane O'Bree back in the day, he could drive a truck through the ones.
5: It was almost too far apart.
0: Yeah.
4: I feel like this is further evidence. Yeah. He was pushing Swanee last week. I don't know if you guys heard that he wants to be the clash jumper guy.
0: He wants
4: that as his portfolio.
0: And now I'm into numbers now on the back of jumpers. Corbin and Co, don't stress. We love the nerdy paint the picture on radio and app stuff. Can Ben get some actual measurements on the Guernseys for us? Great call from Rick and Margaret River. Thanks, Rick. Appreciate that. Your thoughts throughout the night, 0437 774 774, the SMS number. Hey, if you just flicked on the radio and you're wondering what happened in footy today, it all started in Melbourne this morning when the Herald Sun hit the front door. So Jay Clark had a story that an AFL club had made a secret deal with a player to assume all legal responsibilities for any of their future brain injury. So essentially, the player had to sign a waiver in association with the club. The AFL say they were not aware of this, and the CBA is in place to protect players from themselves. The player met with the independent concussion panel before signing the waiver. He did pass when he presented at the concussion panel. We know the players from the Geelong Football Club and the Cats were involved. The waiver has now been removed. It was not used on any occasion to allow the player to present and play on field in an unfit state. There has been no final sanction at this point for the Cats, and there was a subsequent statement that was put out on behalf of Craig Drummond, which it must be said didn't reveal a whole lot a short time ago. There wasn't a whole lot new to that. The statement reads from the chairman of the AFL Commission. Now, the reason his thoughts are particularly noteworthy here, he was on the Geelong board and the president of the football club at the time that this event took place. This matter was complex, sensitive and very carefully considered by the Cats board at the time. The club has today addressed the reasons for decisions in relation to the player and the appropriate changes it will make going forward. Concussions are challenging medical and legal issue for all contact sports globally, and the AFL and our clubs will continue to prioritise the health and safety of all our players. So I guess the questions that remain on this front, who instigated it? Was it player-driven? Was it club-driven? When did the AFL know? What did they know? And obviously a little more on Craig Drummond's involvement on all of that. Just quickly, the teams for the rest of the weekend. I guess the big news out of the Fremantle game at the MCG on Saturday is that Alex Pearce has been managed. Tomorrow night, the Lions get a few back. Darcy Gardner and Dane Zorko both returning, while Carl Amon and Mitch Lewis back for the Hawks. Melican is the support down back alongside Joel Hamling for the Swans in the absence of Will Edwards. Sam DeConing comes in for Mitch Edwards, who's been rested for that game against the Bombers. And Jake Soligo also outmanaged, while Riley O'Brien gets another look at it for the Crows. They take on the Tigers on Saturday night. Squads at this stage for Sunday footy, but big outs at Collingwood. Howe, Perryman, Lipinski, Pendlebury and DeGoey all unavailable for Collingwood for their trip to Perth to play the Eagles. All right, second half upon us. Can the Kangas convert from here, 26 up?
5: I'm backing them. Yeah, I'd like to think they can. I just haven't seen the best footy of the Dogs. Just hasn't really got going at this point in time.
7: Mob's got back. So there's a magnet move. And Buku's gone forward. Ever shy, is he, Bevo? Libba's starting on the wing, so you're right. He's a big magnet man, Corp.
0: We'll get to Ben Cameron as well down at the boundary's edge. You got us, Ben?
8: Yeah, I do. Aiden Corr hasn't come back up from the rooms. They haven't ruled him out just yet, but struggling with that lower back issue.
7: Didn't he? God, he looks sore.
9: Let's see if we can get a tape measure next to him for those jumpers for Corby. Third quarter underway. Tristan Sherry wins the clearance and gets a hand pass back to Davies Uniac. An up and under kick. Hines and Stevens both with their back to the ball. It spills down to Sheasel. His hand pass is chopped off by Bramble at right half back for the Dogs. Hand pass out in front of Artie Jones. Slaps it away from McKercher and then runs onto it. He runs the boundary line and drives him up inside 50. Norton got underneath it. Couldn't take the one-header mark. It spills off Karmas, who's gone forward. Coleman gets a hand pass back to Zerha. Feeds it back to LDU. Kicks out boundary way where Bramble leads the foot race. Gathers it first for the Dogs. Sends it back inside 50. Norton again up with one arm. Can't take the mark. That's where Luke Davies-Uniac still is. Hand pass away around the boundary line. Parker got it back from McKercher. Hand pass away to Caleb Daniel. And now a bit more room for Stevens. Tries to chisel a kick up looking for Sheasel. Spills past him. It's gathered by Selwood. He's tackled by Curtis. They resume their battle. Holding the ball. That's a quick whistle. The Roos take the advantage. Spargo gets it forward. The hand pass to Sheasel, who pinpoints a cut pass to Larkey. He's got options aplenty. Banches all on his own in the corridor. He centers it to him. 25 metres out directly in front.
5: That was dart, wasn't it, from Harry Sheasel?
7: Yep.
5: Yeah, had to pinpoint it, get it between two defenders, and he did. Put it right onto the chest of Larkey and Young Bench. As you mentioned, Paulie, that he works hard. He got back up down the ground then and got into some space, got rewarded. I'm just wondering, have they disclosed what the injury was for Norton, or have they just said he was out with soreness? I believe it was a pec injury. Yeah. Maybe that's playing some part.
9: Banch looking for his second. He hasn't hit this all this well, but he misses to the right-hand side. Maybe just off a few steps in for a minor score to start the third quarter, which is just 2 minutes old. The Kangas by 27 points. Ben Cameron on the boundary.
8: Sorry, I was going to jump in around his injury from earlier on in this game. He did have a finger issue, which is had his pinky and his ring finger strapped up. I think Lids was talking about why he's missed and come back into the team, yeah.
0: Thanks, Ben. While that was going on, the Dogs have made pretty tough work of getting the ball out of their defensive 50. Bramble, handball away to O'Donnell. High kick down the wing. Selwood and a wrestle out there with McKercher. Ball hits the deck. And the crowd comes in, poles on top. We'll have the ball up.
9: So Luke Beveridge said Aaron Norton had a sore rec firm, which I'm not sure if you can tell me what that is. Leeds been carrying that for a little while.
5: Rec firm?
9: Yep.
5: What's your rec fem?
7: Rec fem.
9: Yeah. Rec fem, is it?
7: It's a quad muscle.
5: I don't think it was that.
7: That's the big quad muscle.
0: A hurried kick down the wing. for the Ruse. O'Sullivan tried to knock it out. Bramble grabs it. He's tackled, dispossessed. Ruse win it back, so O'Sullivan away to Stevens. Gives a handball to Sheezel. On to Daniel, now a handball to Banch. Got to move it to Spargo. Hand on it, couldn't quite reel it in. English tracking the footy. Larky hits up, wins it. Handball out to Spargo. Spun around 360. Floats a handball to the top of the goal square. Caulfield's back there, wants to knock it through for a rush behind, and does.
10: Well, the ball's just sailing over heads, aren't they?
0: Yeah.
10: Misread. Both ends. Either misreads or just a bit too much on the kick, just leaving opportunities out there.
9: 28-point lead the way of the Kangaroos. Richard gets involved in the back pocket. Out pass to O'Donnell. Sends it long up the wing. Norton worked underneath it by Griffin Lowe. Clears to the back. Artie Jones tries to flash onto it. And it goes off his knee, above the knees, as the umpire. So a boundary throw in.
0: Definitely started something here. Your work on Jumpergate is investigative at its finest, Clinchy. A Four Kerners exclusive.
9: I can't claim credit for that. That's all you, Corby.
0: Any good publishing program will automatically apply kerning perfectly. And we've got another one here from Lachlan from Footscray, but I'll come back to it.
9: McKercher, hand pass to Simpkin, trying to get it to Daniel Bontempelli. Sensing the urgency, slapped it forward, then lays the tackle on Griffin Lowe, not rewarded. Richards gets a hand pass forward to Norton, to Kennedy at half forward. In fact, it was Frazier, gave it to Bontempelli, veers to his left. The Bond with a touch of class, even he misses. Out to the right, off balance in the left forward pocket. So a 27-point lead North Melbourne's way.
0: 27, so as Clinchy said, 28 moments ago with that rush behind at the other end, a new game high. And the Kangaroos on the counter-attack, trying to wipe that out. And kick finds Zerha, middle of the ground. Hand pass away to Spargo. Handball to Sheezel. Shoots a handball over his head. Simpkin the target. Liberatore there to break it up. There's plenty of white jumpers. Footy comes out. Spargo knocked off it. And they do well, the Dogs. Frazier wins it back. Hand pass away to West. There's darting down the wing. Short kick. In the end, Zerha was there to intercept. Couldn't quite. Waitman scoops it out. Got it out to Frazier. The centre half forward for Croft. Handball to Bramble. Bramble chips it to Buku.
10: Oh, go.
0: Who's gone forward, and Kamas will have a look here from 20 out, just right of centre.
10: I'll tell you what, he'd want to knock this one through. He had a paddock of space there. But, Bullock, I'll ask you this. Are North Melbourne showing us new ways not to go inside 50 tonight?
6: Can they butcher shoulders out? What are they doing? That's coach-killing stuff, isn't it?
10: Like, and Ford's killing.
6: Well, that's right. It's making nothing out of something, isn't it?
0: Buku Kamas, the swing man, moves forward, and the Broadway baller knocks it through. The Dogs, importantly, get the first of the second half. 6-7-43, North Melbourne 10-4-64. North Melbourne by 21 points. Golden opportunity goes begging. 6 minutes into the third term. Lachlan from Footscray, famously, kerning errors are hard to unsee. Once you see them, they stand out. Go the Roos. Appreciate that. Lachlan, Luke Ball and Brett Delidio.
10: Well, when we're talking about North Melbourne having opportunities, they had two or three players where they're chest out, looking forward. Sometimes all you need, and it might not be the perfect play, but just give it to your advantage of your forward and let them go to work. And that's what you pay them the money for, is to win 1v1s and potentially then have your small forwards come in and be able to lock that ball inside forward 50. Otherwise, you turn it over. What happens? They go the length of the field, and Buku Kamas gets a shot on goal.
6: It's the extra handball to the player with his back to goal. It just creates a turnover so often.
9: Brett Delidio and Luke Ball with you on ABC Sport. Wardle are trying to get the clearance. Now, LDU has crashed straight into Riley West and is grabbing at his head. He is worse for wear. The ball stuck just a metre from him underneath Riley West. And
6: Davies
9: Junior is slowly getting to his feet.
6: Well, Riley West was in the sandwich. The problem for LDU was that Big Tristan was on the other side of it.
9: And Sherry won down the tap immediately to him just to test out how he was feeling. Spargo can't break away from Richards, and the umpire will ball it up. It's just to the left of the centre circles.
10: Expect the doctor to go out towards LDU.
6: Yeah, he's bounced up pretty quick. So it should be okay.
9: Kangaroos by 21 points. Off the ruck battle. Spills away a Bramble. Kicks a high ball to half forward. Dolan in front. Zerha brought it down. It might have been high contact in the end. And Dolan's going to get a free kick here. He's right on 50. It's Josh Dolan, the youngest player on the field. Looks for Norton on the lead and spots him in the left forward pocket. He's 45 metres out from goal. He's had concern with a hand injury. And he hasn't had a lot of the footy, just the four disposals so far tonight. Did kick a goal earlier in the match.
6: It's a bit sloppy from Cam Zerha there, Vince. Just an unnecessary free kick.
7: in that marking contest. Just having a look. Oh, yeah, it was a real sandwich, wasn't it?
10: The nose flattener.
7: The nose, that's right. Yeah, just letting them off the hook a bit there with that mistake.
9: Six individual goal kickers ballie tonight. Norton looking to become the first multiple. His kick on goal out to the left is across the face. Karmas gets hands to it and through for a minor score. The Kangaroos by 20 points. Buku Karmas kicked 13.

0: 15 goals last season. First goal of the season just a few moments ago.
1: McKercher brings it in for Daniel. Daniel pokes the kick out to halfback. Larky the target. Spills to Dolan. The teenager works his way out of a tight confines. Handball inside 50 and Daniel tackled immediately. In fact, he's the only teenager on the ground tonight. Josh Dolan, the 19-year-old. Fresh-faced dog. Ball up. Cherry palms it down to Wardlaw. Hurried kick forward. There's going to be a whistle on the play and a free kick for Dawson. He goes laterally with the kick. Sprays it. Should work out okay. Sits up for Spargo. Spargo's hand pass out to Stevens. Stevens up to half forward and his darling. Good transition play for the Kangaroos.
2: Work rate, wasn't it, darling? Rory Lobb has gone back behind the ball and 6 minutes in, so Karmas kicks the goal. So you have to say that's heading in the right direction, but just a bit out of sorts. Rory Lobb is out of position. He gave away the free kick, and then the North forward, Spargo's been good. Put their head down and worked into the open space. Jack Darling shot a goal.
1: He's the oldest kangaroo on the ground. Jack Darling, at 34 years of age, his drop punt is left, way left, and in the end, lucky to sneak in for a behind. So North by 21, 10 minutes into the third. This is Thursday night footy on ABC Sport.
0: Neither side can take their opportunities at the moment. Bramble into O'Donnell. Kicks up towards Norton on the bounce. He gathers. Hand pass to Davidson. Corralled by Hardiman. Kicks around his body. Wokes playing in front. Gathers in front of Matt Kennedy. Tried to fend him off and then ran out of play. The boundary throw in just to the left of the two interchange benches. North Melbourne by 21 points.
2: 586 career goals, Jack Darling. Just thought I'd check. So he's probably just going to fall short. I was going to say, could he get to 600 this year? Probably not. Needs to go away. Yeah, one more.
0: A premiership eagle. Off hands. English trying to tumble after it and knock it clear for the Dogs.
1: He's got a year to run, doesn't he?
2: Yep.
1: I think so.
2: Oh, yeah, hit a trigger.
1: There you go. Yeah, hit a trigger.
0: 21-point lead the way of the Kangaroos. Dawson wins down the tap against English. Sanders goes to work. He tried to get a hand pass away. Spilled back to him. He was tackled by O'Sullivan. Davies Uniac feeds it forward. Banch on the run. Sends it up to half forward. Trimbath marks in front of Rory Lobb. He's out wide to the right. Two kicks out from goal.
1: You find he's been mid-season recruit last year, Cooper Trimbath. Had a bit of success recently, North, in the mid-season draft. Kicks to full forward. Darling the target. Knocked away by Caulfield. Still alive, footy inside 50 for North. Spargo scoops it up. Handball away to Daniel. Back on his right side. Clever kick to Darling, who marks about 25 metres out, just left of centre.
3: Yeah, great work. It was Spargo, firstly, getting front and centre. Then it was Caleb Daniel. That step that he put on Artie Jones just sent him going back towards his own goal. Ability to come back around and then hook it across his body and just pick out Jack Darling. It's more keen to 587, I reckon, Morley.
1: Yes. Might have spoken too soon. Two to come after this. Jack Darling strolls in. The kick is good. More comfort for the Kangas. Back out by 27 points. And that's beyond their halftime advantage. 11-5-71, the Western Bulldogs 6-8-44. A dozen minutes into the third, North by 27. Thursday night footy on ABC Sport. Ben Cameron on the boundary.
4: Yeah, Luke Davies-Uniac has come to the bench. I think just for his normal rotation, the doc did come and sit next to him and ask him about half a dozen questions, but they seem to have left him alone now.
2: Yeah, the mosquito flute's been good, haven't they, Litz?
3: Yeah.
2: Spargo's in everything at the moment, and young Banch involved again from the clearance. And that is really skillful play, isn't it? Too many players in the comp can do that, Litz. Just turn on a dime like that and then dink it over the left shoulder. Jack Darling has looked really dangerous tonight.
0: 27-point lead the way of North Melbourne. Crofts into the ruck against Trimbath. Trimbath tries to follow up the ruck battle. Tries to knock it out onto the wing. Running onto a Dolan. Had it for half a moment. Lost it. Spills out the way of O'Sullivan. He's tackled by Bramble. And says free kick going the Roos way. Pin the arm. I'm not 100% sure.
2: It was against Frazier.
0: Oh, right. Yeah. Sullivan drives it long to the goal square. Off hands. Larky's there. Darling races after it. Hines can't gather it. Ricochets off him. Goes out of play in the right forward pocket. 13 minutes gone, third quarter. How concerned would you be if you're a Bulldogs fan now, Lids?
3: Oh, terribly concerned, I think. You know, they're just not getting any love forward of the footy, and no reward.

0: for effort. North Melbourne, their spirits are up at the moment.
1: Losing touch with the top six. Western Bulldogs from the boundary throw-in. Croft wins it down to Frazier. Kick can't clear the area. Wardlaw grabs it, chucks it on the left, shoots goalward. Caulfield's bank knocks it through. Rush behind. 28-point lead for North Melbourne. 13 minutes gone in this third.

0: Well, he looks up and Aaron Norton's got to put his head down and work hard back. Not a heap to kick to.
1: Gave it back to Sanders. Buku's on the move. He kicks into the pocket, slipped over, and Hardiman makes an easy spoil. Out of play. As I mentioned, Buku Kama's kicked 13 goals last year. His last goal was against the Tigers. Back in round 15, Bevo swinging the magnets, putting Rory Lobb into defence, and Buku going forward. Ball goes out of play in the right forward pocket for the Dogs, trailing by 28 points.
2: Played every game this year, Buku Kama's one of six Dogs to do that. From the stoppage, little kick out of there in the end from Parker, gets it out of the defensive 50, but it's coming back. West to Davidson to Kennedy, all for the Bulldogs. He turns a high bomb into the pocket. Dolan can't quite reel it in. Got a critical touch on it, and we got a boundary throw in forward pocket for the Bulldogs.
0: Well, you look down at the interchange bench, and Bontempelli, English, and Cody Waitman sitting on the bench, so you're going to have to try and find a goal, scrap a goal from somewhere here, the Dogs.
2: Get down to Ben Cameron in just a moment. If there's any sign of Aiden Corr, who's got that back issue, which came off the ground late in the second half. We haven't seen him since. From the boundary throwing, West got it out towards Dolan. Dolan right on the junction of the 50 in the boundary line, high up and under. Richards reels it in and takes the mark 47 metres out, right half forward. Ben Cameron on the boundary.
3: Yeah, no update as yet. Just waiting for any confirmation out of the Roos.
2: So he didn't come up after halftime, did he, Ben?
3: He didn't, and the Roos communicated with us then that they were just going to wait and see. Literally, it's as reported initially that they haven't ruled him out yet.
2: He's right over it, Ben. He's getting messages in real time. He's updating us on the latest. As Richards, superb kick. That is pure from 50, and it's an important goal for the Dogs in the context of the game. Back to 22, and Richards trying to start a fire for the Bulldogs. 7-8, the Dogs move to. North Melbourne out in front, 11-6. Kangas by 22 points, 16 gone, third term.
0: They're just still in touch, aren't they? They haven't been able to get the margin lids out past five goals, the Roos. And you've got players like Ed Richards, and that was just an individual bit of brilliance. Not sure how far the kick went, to be honest, but he just wanted it, didn't he? He said, that's my footy, and then he goes back and kicks the goal from outside 50. Yeah, that's gone. It's gone 30 metres in the air. It's gone about 14 and a half metres distance-wise, but yeah, when you've got players like Richards, like Bontempelli, and they're still close enough, you can't rule the Dogs out at the moment as well as the Kangaroos are going.
4: Well, we're going to have technology soon to say whether that went 15, aren't
2: we? Yeah. 200 frames a second. Oh, look out.
1: Ed Richards becomes the seventh individual goal kicker tonight as Tim English lands flat on his back, having got his arm caught in that ruck battle with Tristan Sherry. He will get a free kick here, but that's got to hurt.
4: It's a lot of human falling down, isn't it?
1: Yep. And if he had a back issue before, he's certainly got one now. English takes the free kick inside 50, into the pack. Norton's there at the back. It's taken by Liberatore, and Liver steers it through. The Dogs get two in quick succession to get back within striking distance. The margin is 16 points. And a couple of unlikely goal kickers have been on the score sheet this evening. And Tom Liberatore looking for a contract next season puts through an important one. The Roos 11-6-72 to the Bulldogs 8-8-56. And a piece of history as well for the Liberatore family tonight. Game 550 is a combined pairing for Tony and Tom tonight.
4: Yeah, it was just experience, really, from Tom Liberatore, just owning the outside. Young Blamise was trying to get in to attack the footy, but bodywork from Tommy Liberatore, he's done that a thousand times in his career. Just watching those key forwards again running underneath it, boy, they have not looked like taking a clunk tonight.
0: He's playing on the wing, Liber, isn't he? So he's pushed forward there off that side, and you're right, so smart.
2: Free kick in the middle is going Sherry's way. He's tackled without it, and there's not much doubt in that as English drags him to the ground without the footy. Cherry's looking for a runner. He's got one. It's Riley Hardiman, the sandgraper, with a long raking left boot inside 50. Lob amongst the trees, rips it down, marks at centre-half back for the Bulldogs. And that's what he's back there for. So trying to give them some kind of a spark here. Short kick to Bontempelli. Runs, carries, draws Spargo. Handball out to Williams. Williams hesitates, back on the right peg, kicks into the corridor. Lockie Jakes, the first-year Dog. Short to Liberatore. Handball back to Jakes. Jakes from a little bit of a running start. One of their three debutants this year. Kicks inside 50 and getting in there to take the

0: intercept Mark Parker, centre half back for North. One of their six debutants this year, my apologies. Three for North, six for the Bulldogs, and Lockie Jakes, one of those.
1: Parker kicks out to Caleb Daniel, running back with a flight. He marks in front of Frazier at left half back. The Kangaroos 11-6-72. The Bulldogs 8-8-56. Daniel plays on and sends it up the wing. Dull in the target. Selwood makes the spoil. Spills to Bramble. Hand pass to Davidson. To Riley West. Looks up inside 50. Kennedy has a couple of metres on his opponent. He marks just inside 50 out to the right. Parker was that opponent. Can Matt Kennedy kick this, Leeds?
2: Yeah, I think he can. Absolutely. He got good separation, didn't he? I don't think it was just through speed. I'm not sure Bam's overly blessed with that. Luke Parker wasn't catching him, so do the math on those two blokes in a running race. He certainly got the leg to kick it.
1: Kicked three goals a few weeks ago against the Suns. This will take his Bears from 50. He leans back on it and just scrapes it in for a minor score to the right. It's the margin back by one. 15 points North Melbourne's way. Time on. Third quarter. Thursday night footy on ABC Sport.
0: North led by a game-high 28 earlier in the quarter. As Clinchy said, back to 15 now. Time on in the third. Zerha marks on the back flank, goes long down the wing. Lob hands to it, no mark. Spills back into dispute. Blamire's got it out by hand to O'Sullivan. Tackle dispossessed. Dogs win it. Good tackle lob. Williams to Dolan to Richards all by hand. Now a handball to Liberatore. Kicks inside 50. They all leap up. Ball spills out the back and Logue's there to calm it down. Saves the day for North Melbourne. Kicks out to halfback. And the mark taken by Stevens on the back flank. Top rated player on the ground at halftime, Bill Stevens. Former Swan goes short to Banch. Has it at left half back. 15-point buffer for North. Looking for arguably their biggest scalp of the season so far. Their best wins, Carlton and Gold Coast. It was the Gold Coast coming back from Darwin where they won with a kick after the siren and the Blues when Michael Voss was still in charge. So different version of Carlton than we've seen under Josh Fraser. Will the Dogs be top of the tree if they can add them to their list tonight? McKercher going short with the kick to Simpkin on the wing.
1: Simpkin drives it up inside 50. Dawson's there. Trimbath came from behind. Crashed the pack. Spills out in front of Sanders for the Dogs. Hand pass to Davidson. Caleb Daniel launches into a tackle and locks it up. And left half forward for the Roos. They have led it a few occasions at three-quarter time as well. The Kangaroos have been overrun. So there's a couple of psychological challenges they'd be keen to push to one side. The Dogs have won the last nine between these two sides. Stevens off hands, gave it to Caleb Daniel. Kicks out in front of Dawson on the bounce, he gathers. Hand pass looking for Blamire. Just got it away from Liberatore. Off a step, kicks to the goal square. Trimbath clears him. And Selwood and through for a minor score to the left. It's now a 16-point lead, the Roos way. 22 minutes gone. So almost a quarter that Aiden Corr has been off the ground, but not ruled out yet with that back spasm.
0: Jake's dangerous kick, marks the kick out from Bramble and then goes short to Williams. 16-point lead for North, 22 gone in the third. Williams' short kick for Richards. Thursday night footy on ABC Sport. Gives a handball back to Lockie Jakes. Long kick out to Selwood. Marks defensive side of the wing. Got Frazier further afield. He'll take the mark. Frazier rolls immediately. Corridor opens up for him. Steps around Daniel. Frazier looks for Norton. Kicks it over his head. Still got a hand to it. Free kick for a hold. It's going to go the Dogs' way and Norton will get it.
2: Yeah, both arms around. And you can see almost a little pull of the jumper too from Griffin Logue. I don't think he needed to do it. He was underneath the footy. Again, Norton. Feels a little bit hard done by Griffin Logue. But as soon as the umpire sees both hands around, which is what he sees, it's a free kick. We've been doing it all year. Not that hard. But anyway.
0: Looked like he'd overcooked the kick too. I'm not sure he needed to do it. Norton strolls in. Bangs it through. His second of the night. And importantly, the Bulldogs have kicked the last three. It's back to 10 points. The Bulldogs 9-9-63, North Melbourne 11-7-73. The Roos have played from in front all night, and yet the Western Bulldogs will not go away. 23 gone final third term. 23 gone third term, North by 10.
3: Yeah, it's been the trend of the night, hasn't it? Kangaroos pull away, and they just didn't get quiet. Haven't been able to get out past five goals where you feel like, you know, they're well on top, and it's panic stations for the Dogs. And again, the Dogs have just dialed up the pressure. Still hard. Still hard, Yakka, isn't it, going forward? It's not really all working for them.
4: Not smooth.
3: Not smooth at all. But Richards involved, kicks the goal, Liberatore, so they're experienced, they're class players.

0: that time Norton just backing back into Logue, and you're right, just as soon as you do that, umpire was right there. Free kick goal.
1: That is 4 goals, though, to 1-5 in this third quarter of the way of the Dogs as they look to try and make their move. Richards in the middle of the ground, gets the clearance, shoved out of it was Kennedy. The mark is taken by Parker, still inside the defensive 50, spots Wardlaw. The kick was too strict for him, he couldn't reel it in. Bramble gathers for the Dogs, gets the hand pass away to Sanders, away to Lobb, sends it up towards the 50. Karmas and Kennedy there, spoil from the defenders from behind. Hardy Jones gathers front and centre, hand pass to Bramble, trying to get around Stevens, one way then the other, hand pass in front of himself, Kevin Bartlett style. Umpire said it's a McDermott free kick. Stoneway of Stevens.
2: I think the umpire.
1: So tackle, trying to get a hand pass away. No, hang on.
0: You're right, I thought the boundary umpire had called out of play.
1: So Bramble ends up with a footy. Inboard to Liberatore, not 15. So call to play on. Kicks it long to the goal square. English got underneath it as well. Spills to the back. Sherry gathers. Hand pass away to Combin. Kicks around his body. Spargo had to sit underneath it. Williams came late. He kept his composure. Spargo gathers it on the bounce. Hand pass to Curtis.
3: Curtis takes on the tackler. Gets away from Williams. Gives a handball back to Spargo. Kicks wide. Turns it over. O'Donnell the intercept mark. Hand pass to Hines. Dabs a kick to half forward. Courageous Mark Kennedy with a contact coming out the back. Kennedy keeps it moving. Karmas has been bowled over. Kick's gone to full forward. The bonds marked uncontested. But hold the phone. The kick's coming all the way back to Karmas. And he's going to have to pick himself up off the deck. 25 out straight in front. In the waning moments of this third quarter, Luke Beveridge is out the door in the coach's box, and the Dogs are going to be marched all the way to the goal line.
0: Which is where the goal was going to be from here, wasn't it?
2: Yeah, so Kennedy takes the mark about 60 metres out and gets a 50-metre penalty. Let's have a look.
0: Right.
2: Tristan Cherry's just stepped in front of Buku Karmas. Not a heap in it, just a body check. Karmas wasn't looking. 110 kilos, of course, he's going to hit the deck. He's not happy, Karmas. They do hurt, and they're not ready for him. Knock the wind out of you, don't they?
0: Absolutely.
2: So probably there. A bit sloppy again. Another free kick. Goal for the Dogs.
3: It's 4 in a row for the Bulldogs. Kennedy drives it through. And the Bulldogs have come all the way back. From 28 points down, the Dogs are within a straight kick. Matt Kennedy with his second of the night. North Melbourne 11-7-73. Their lead has been whittled away. The Bulldogs 10-9-69. North by just 4 points. 27 gone in the third. Thursday night footy on ABC Sport with Bawley and Lids.
4: Oh, they just don't give you any confidence, do they, North? Luke Parker wins the ball back. Nice mark, centre-half back, and then just bites off too much. Like all night, everyone's been... They're either over-kicking it or blokes aren't reading it in the air. I'm not quite sure.
5: Is it the lights? Is it the...
0: Bit of depth perception?
5: Yeah, what's going on? They've both played at this ground. Haven't they before?
0: I would have thought.
4: Yeah.
0: Their home
1: range, isn't it? I was going to say, both residents of Docklands. English up, decisive tap against Sherry. Racing after it, Wardlaw got there first. Hand pass to McKercher. Over the top to Davies Uniac with a burst of speed. Gets the half forward. Round a fairway. Drives it inside. 50 in front. O'Donnell worked out of it. Larky. Hand pass to Curtis into the open goal. Sheasel, no.
0: Yeah.
1: A late push. O'Donnell's relieved as the umpire said, hang on.
2: He was right there, he had the best view. We couldn't quite see it from our angle, but umpire was right there.
1: O'Donnell 10 metres out from his defensive goal. Kicks to Bramble, up the wing to Norton, 2-on-1. He crashes into Trembath. Logue's happy to see it out of play as Kennedy tries to knock it forward and throw it in front of the two benches.
2: Ran under it again. I don't know what's going on there, Liz, but I've never seen so many players misjudge or there wasn't a heap in it, the Larky one.
0: Seemed worse.
2: Yeah.
3: Logue down to half forward, punched away by O'Donnell. Out of bounds and a boundary throwing. Ben, what are they saying down there? I can't quite pick that up.
0: I can.
2: They're saying I've seen worse.
0: Yeah, that's exactly, not too many words. Well, as many words.
3: 4-point lead for North Melbourne, 11-7-10-9.
0: Big minute here.
3: Gone in the third.
2: Yeah, cool. Big minute here.
0: Yeah.
2: Dogs could hit their nose in front at three-quarter time. Geez, that'd be deflating for the Kangas.
3: Have not let all night. The Western Bulldogs from the boundary throwing. Tackle is spilled to Richards. He gets a kick away to Blamires and will have another stoppage surely. No. The umpire waited and said, holding the ball. Blamires looked at the umpire, tried to get it out,
0: and threw it.
3: And then he said that's quarter holding the ball. Well, I do tell you in the tackle, if you haven't had prior, you've just got to make an attempt. Not to be. Free kick for Sanders. Goes long down the wing. Eventually, Norton comes up with it. Kicks a spiral down to half forward. Hardiman gets there first. Sweeping Polyfama hand pass inside to Davies Uniac. Handball away to McKercher. McKercher, dangerous kick. Got
0: safe.
3: It to Sheasel.
0: Safe hands.
3: Marks at centre-half back for North. Waning moments in the third term. North by four.
1: The Dogs are hunting. Hand pass to McKercher. Kicks out of the wing. Big mark, Darling, against O'Donnell. He wants to keep going. Hand pass back to McKercher. On the instep. Kicks into Zerha. Crap, on the Waitman. Ball spilled out. Zerha had the mark.
0: I do call him Bull.
1: He looks to drive him inside 50. One last go. Sends it long towards Larky. And Curtis at the back. He takes the mark. Paul Curtis slams through his fourth. Just ahead of the three-quarter time siren. Bulldogs defenders cannot believe it. As the Roos will head into the three-quarter time break with a 10-point lead. 12-7, 79 to the Bulldogs, 10-9, 69. So in that quarter, the Bulldogs put it 5-2 and looked like they could have almost taken the lead heading into the last break. But it's Paul Curtis who has 4 goals for the Roos. Two to Jack Darling, individuals to Wardlaw, Davies Uniac, Sipkin, Spargo, Sherry and Banch. Well, for the Dogs who made their move in that third quarter, 2 goals to Aaron Norton, 2 goals to Matt Kennedy, individuals to Bontempelli, Hines, Richards, Liberatore, Carmus, Frazier. It's the Roos who lead by 10 points. It's a little bit of breathing space, not as much as they had, leading by 28 points at three-quarter time.
3: They have won only 8 games all year, North Melbourne. 6 of them when leading at three-quarter time. They got a 10-point lead to protect here. And interestingly, if you look through their 8 wins of the season so far, 7 of them have been against the bottom 5. So they've beaten 17th and 18th twice. Their best win is against 10th, which was Carlton way back on Good Friday. It'll be bettered tonight if they are able to convert here against the Western Bulldogs. They've got a bit to do. The Dogs have kicked 4 of the last 5 in the game. Claire from Carlton North off the SMS. Claire's been following along with our spacing, our kerning, as we've now learnt the space between the 2 numbers on the back. I made an observation that I feel like the North Melbourne numbers in the teens in particular are a space too far apart. Claire's all over it. Seems to only be the team numbers that are oddly separated on the North jumper. Or are the Dogs' numbers too close? I'm questioning everything now from Claire. Appreciate that, Claire.
1: As we all are now.
3: 0437-774-774. You're right, though. Your eyes don't deceive you. It is just the team numbers. A little too much distance between the one and the second digit on the North Melbourne jumpers. All right, that's three-quarter time. The thoughts of Bawley and Lids. We got a game that's coming up next. Thursday night footy on ABC Sport.
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3: Still alive, footy inside 50 for North. Spargo scoops it up. Handball away to Daniel. Back on his right side. Clever kick to Darling, who marks about 25 metres out, just left of centre. Jack Darling strolls in. The kick is good. More comfort for the Kangas.
1: English takes the free kick inside 50. Into the pack. Norton's there at the back. It's taken by Liberatore. And Liver steers it through. The Dogs get 2 in quick succession to get back within striking distance.
3: Kick's gone to 4 forward. The bonds marked uncontested. But hold the phone. The kick's coming all the way back to Karmas. He's going to have to pick himself up off the deck. 25 out straight in front. It's 4 in a row for the Bulldogs. Kennedy drives it through. And the Bulldogs have come all the way back.
1: He looks to drive him inside 50. One last go. Sends it long towards Larky. And Curtis at the back. He takes the mark. Paul Curtis slams through his fourth. Just ahead of the three-quarter time siren.
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3: North Melbourne by just 10 points at three-quarter time. Luke Ball and Brett Delidio with their analysis right here on ABC Sport. We got a game 3-3.
4: We have got a game, Corb, and it hasn't been the highest quality game. I think the skills have probably let it down. The marking has been... I can't get my head around it. It's the amount of players that are running underneath it. But... It's not so much. Maybe it is just the kicks are carrying a little bit further. And I used to think that would happen when you play an outdoor game, you know, the week before, then going into, you know, the indoor game where the ball travels and it pings around, that sometimes your judgment can be a little bit off. I'm giving him an out.
7: Remember BJ's theory was the golfing theory that when it was colder, the ball didn't travel as far or whatever?
5: Yeah. Is it the opposite?
7: Maybe it's
5: cold. Cold air tonight.
7: Cold air.
5: No.
7: Maybe, I was thinking maybe there's less people in the stadium. So you can see more seats, and so your depth perception's thrown out.
4: Potentially. Yeah. We're giving him a few outs.
7: We are. Yeah.
4: Maybe just watch it and time your leap. That would be a starting point, but we're just talking there in the break, Bally, who wins? And we both lean towards the Dogs being up and their Stars being able to get the job done. Bontempelli spent a bit of time on the bench that quarter, only had the three touches. Richards really got going in that quarter, had the seven, kicked the goal. Lockie Bramble was good off halfback as well. He had 11 touches that quarter. I have this feeling, and we spoke about it there, when North Melbourne, they're chest out, they're going inside forward 50, they just seem to find a way that's, you know, to turn it over and not allow that ball to get inside their forward 50. But they're just finding new ways to cock it up, essentially.
5: Yeah, turning nothing into something. Sorry, other way around.
7: Yeah.
5: Turning something into nothing.
1: Turn something into nothing. Say,
5: exactly. It looks like it is, and that's the difference between, you know, the good teams and the bad teams, isn't it? Like, the good teams just don't finish a chance to hurt you on turnover.
7: Yep.
5: You turn the ball over in the middle of the ground between the arcs against good teams.
7: Go back to centre ground.
5: Just find a way to get an easy shot at goal.
7: Back to centre bounce.
5: And these two teams are really struggling with that tonight. So that you are looking for the class, aren't you? And the experience to prevail late in quarters and late in games. So let's see if as you said, Richards and Bontempelli can find a way to either impact the scoreboard themselves or set up some goals at that end. I mean, the other end, no real impact from Larky. No goals from Larky or Trenbarth, the two key forwards. Darling's been dangerous, and obviously Curtis has had a night out kicking four with little contributions from Spargo and Bant. So midfield battle, obviously centre bounce going to be critical. North have been able to score from stoppage all night. Can they continue on that? Or will the experience and the class of the Dogs midfielders take toll in this last quarter? Game on. You're right, Corb. This is what we're talking about before the game. So they're in the game. Can they hang in long enough, and then can they go on and win it, the Kangaroos? That's the challenge they haven't been able to do it this year.
3: 10-point lead for North Melbourne. Into the final term we go as English pumps it down to Bontempelli. Gets the first touch of the final term. Long kick inside 50 for the Dogs, and Griffin Lowe puts his fist through it. Knocks it out of bounds, forward pocket for the Dogs. Only two games this year the Bulldogs have won, trailing to three-quarter time. Opening round against Brisbane, way back at the Gabba in the start of the season.
7: That's a while ago.
3: And then against Hawthorn at the G in round 13. And on the other side of things, North Melbourne have only coughed up a three-quarter time lead once. Last weekend against Hawthorn down at York Park in Launceston. From the boundary throwing, Daniel clears the defensive 50, but straight to Selwood. Marks front edge of the centre square. Dogs going inside 50 again. North by 10 points.
1: Selwood into a congested forward 50. Norton rises, can't take the mark. Got to the back where Parker's tackled by Karmas. Richards tries to knock it on. Karmas got a hand pass to Liberatore. Bontempelli almost got something. Slapped away by O'Sullivan. Straight to the advantage of Davidson, who curls through the opening goal of the final quarter. It took just 60 seconds, and all of a sudden the Kangas' lead is cut once more. The Western Bulldogs have not led at any stage tonight. It's now a four-point lead. The Roos are about to be tested. 12-7-79 to the Doggies, 11-9-75. Luke Ball and Brett DeLidio with you on ABC Sport.
4: Well, we're sitting on the back here and just more shaking our head. It just seems the decisions, you know, and the fundamentals of footy balling, it's like you're on the last line. Why are you trying to spike that ball 15 to 20 metres away and is
5: into the corridor, essentially?
4: It just baffles me. But it goes with the theme of the game. Like, some of the decisions, like the handball forward to a bloke facing the wrong way when you could kick and all that sort of stuff, and I get it. Like, a young player and whatever else, and I don't want to hang him on it, but, jeepers, just some of the fundamentals.
3: Big hit out going forward from English, but straight to Davies Uniac, who grabs it for North, kicks it back in the other direction to centre half forward, slides through the hands of Lobb. Lobb goes back, gets it, got it away to Williams, but he's under pressure to Caulfield. Tackled, handball back to Williams. He's caught. Two-man tackle, Darling and Spargo hold him up. Forward 50 stoppage for North. Aiden Corr out of the game, seemingly with a back complaint. Umpire tosses it up, deep forward for the Roos. Sherry knocks it to the outskirts of the stoppage. Curtis threw his arms back. Gee, the umpire thought when to put the whistle to his mouth, didn't blow it. Comes to Blamires, handball to Curtis. He's looking for a free again, not to be. Gang tackled, ball up half forward for North.
1: Six of the last 8 goals of the match have gone the Bulldogs, who have been trailing all night. Sherry wins down the tap. Bontempelli gathers, crashes into Sherry. Ball spills underneath a couple as tackle is laid by Frazier. Curtis is looming as one of the most dangerous players on the ground. He's on the very bottom of the pack. Thrown up, English and Sherry resume their battle. Spills out the way of Williams. Got it away to Sanders at halfback. Kicks it up and under kick in the direction of Buku Kamas. Got hands to it. Can't take the mark. Daniel trying to knock it on for North. On all fours. Is knocked out by Zerha. And Comben has it locked to his chest as Davidson, the last goal scorer, lays the tackle.
3: Up it goes. The rucks arrive. Sherry and English. Sherry gets rid of English. Grabs the footy. High up and under to centre half forward. No marks. Pills down to O'Donnell. He backs bodies with Williams, his own teammate. Then he's tackled. Curtis locks him up and a ball up. Rucks miss it completely. Half forward for North. Up by just 4. Curtis pushes it further inside the attacking arc, but straight to Bramble. Handball to O'Donnell, to Bontempelli, who he's made Richards on the back flank. The All-Australian clears the defensive 50 and reaching up for it. Off the top shelf, there's Zerha, who takes the mark just forward of the wing for North.
1: He has Larky deep in the pocket. Darling as well sends it in that direction. Trembar slipped over. Oh. Darling almost claimed the mark. Knocked out by Richards. Got it to Caulfield. Hand pass back to Ed Richards. Kicks through half back out in front of Dolan. He dropped the tackle. Mark. He was dragged down by Daniel though. And it will be a free kick for the Dogs at half back. Players don't realise yet. Don't tell the North fans. I feel like they've been on the wrong end of a few. Caleb Daniel chips the ball back to Josh Dolan. He has it right half back. 8 individual goal kickers for the Doggies tonight. Stolen eventually receives the footy back, and now not much option but to send it down the line. Karmas the target. Davies Uniacke courageously sat in the hole and takes the intercepting mark.
3: Which way will this break? North Melbourne by 4 points. Davies Uniacke on the wing. Early stages, final turn. Kicks down to half forward, and there's Larky. Goalless tonight. But he's there when they need him. Early stages of the last.
2: Yep, they need him too. He needs to get to work and have a big quarter here, Larky.
3: He just finds the lead up in Jack Darling. He's got it in that channel at left half forward. He's on a tight angle here, boundary line 5 away.
4: Wasn't overly hard to defend that one. He sort of just went back towards Lob. Lob was trying to protect back goal side. He just ticks back up at the kicker. Nice little dinky one over the man on the mark. He'll take one of his best, Jack Darling, when he tries to overkick it like he did last time when outside 50. Just tugs it across to the left.
3: Now to Larky, Trembath and Darling, they've got 2 between them. And Darling's got both of them. The other 2 goalless. What can he do? The 34-year-old legs. He doesn't get it there on the behind line. Helped through by English, a rush behind. 5-point lead for North Melbourne. Half a dozen minutes into the final term. Thursday night footy on ABC Sport.
1: The Kangaroos have not beaten the Western Bulldogs since 2019. The Dogs have won the last 9. This is brought back into play by Williams. Got it to Frazier. Breaks an opponent's tackle. Kicks up towards Karmas with one arm. Tries to take the mark against Comben. He does gather it though. Hand pass to Hines, who's got Waitman free at right half forward. He marks. Zerha gives him 5 metres of space. Waitman in the pocket. Davidson on the move. Up with one arm. Can't take the mark. Blamires lays the tackle. It ricochets off the 2. And goes out of play in the right forward pocket. The Dogs have the territory. North Melbourne have the lead by 5 points. 6.5 minutes gone in the final term. So big for both sides. The Bulldogs looking to lock up a spot inside the top 10. North Melbourne looking to claim a scalp. Thrown in. Norton doing the ruck work against Sherry. It spills down. George Wardlaw gathers. He kicks into the middle of the ground. Numbers the way the Dogs. Lobb tries to slap it down. Never got it to O'Donnell. And now lays the tackle on Darling. Had to get a hand pass forward, but nobody there for the Roos. Lobb gathers. Got around Curtis. Hand pass to Bramble. To Hines. He looks up inside 50. Sends a long searching kick. Sherry puts the block on. Zerha got up. Had enough of it. If his arms wasn't chopped, he would have been paid the mark.
4: Had a few good intercepts tonight, Cam.
2: Yeah.
4: Reading the play pretty well. He hasn't run under too many.
3: Former tenant of yours, of course, Lids.
4: Yeah, former tenant.
3: Cam Zerha goes long up to the wing, punched away by O'Donnell, and
7: seven rows back. We'll have a boundary throw in on the wing.
1: Up the rent, or did he move out willingly?
4: It's got sold from under him. I think COVID probably cost him
7: 12-8 to 11-9. 8 minutes into the final term. Thursday night footy on ABC Sport. The Kangaroos trying to win their first game against the Dogs since way back in 2019. From the boundary throw-in, Sheasel sockers it away. So does West, but to his teammate himself.

0: Wood high up and under down the wing. Oh, Aaron poking the eye from English on the way through. Dogs win it anyway. Williams on the logo. Handball to West. Tumbles a kick to the half forward. Frazier's getting it.
1: Oh, no. Okay.
0: He was trying to work around Daniel and got him over the shoulder, and Daniel takes the free.
1: It's a big win. 50-50 ball, wasn't it?
0: He didn't have eyes on the free, no, Daniel.
1: Could have gone the other way, but...
0: Of course, the premiership in his 34th game as a Bulldog. Oh. Daniel Orr goes short with a kick. Davies Uniacke bangs bodies with Norton. LDU wins the footy. Gives it to McKercher. Short kick to Spargo. Looking for a bit of support. Finds a runner out wide. It's LDU again. He kicks into the pocket for Larky. O'Donnell gets up and knocks it away. Down to Davidson to Hines. Tumbles a kick to Dolan. Halfback for the Dogs.
2: Pass it around Davies Uniacke. No easy task. He does so, though. Cutting on his right and then his left. He's kicked down the line looking for Karmas. Never got to him. And Griffin Logue takes the intercepting mark. The Roos by 5 points. Turns and comes inboard. Parker has it. Attacking side of the wing. Can centre the ball to Wardlaw. He takes the mark inside the centre circles. Bontempelli offering chase. Sends it out wide to Stevens. So the Bulldogs have the numbers back in their defensive half. So the next kick out to Trembath, but still about 80 metres from home. So where does Trembath go now?
0: Oh, dear.
2: He shanks it into the pocket, trying to find Darling on a lead, and on the bounce he gathers, but over the boundary line. 45 metres around from the Kangaroos' goal. They hold a 5-point lead, approaching 10 minutes gone in the final term.
0: As Ben Cameron told us earlier, Aiden Corr out of the game, so back stiffness. 32-year-old, haven't seen him after halftime, so North one down there. Boundary throwing, English whacks it away straight to Libba. Handball to Richards. Richards from centre half back, kicks to the Bont on the wing, one-on-one with Zerha. Ball gets out the back and Zerha wins it. Handball away to Daniel, retreats back to Parker. 5-point lead for North, 10 minutes gone, final term. Parker looking to switch. Long kick across the ground to Combin. Combin works it up the right half forward, finds Banch, plays on immediately, pulls the kick corridor, West leaps up, hands to it, no mark, no whistle, Darling hands it to Sheasel, misses, just clipping the post on the way through, and a minor score makes it a 6-point game, one straight kick in it, 12-9 to 11-9, 10 and a half gone in the final term. Riley West picks himself up after that big leap. Touched the footy on the way through. Heavy landing.
2: Caulfield into Bailey Williams. Runs his measure. Kicks up towards Croft. And a push out against Parker. Against Croft. So he is getting the free kick here on the wing.
3: Against the push out.
2: Takes a little while for the Bulldogs to get the footy given back to them. So it allows North to get numbers back. Off the bench, Jakes gets the hand pass away from Croft, sends it inside 50. Zerha in front, can't juggle the mark, spills to Davidson. He's tackled by Combin and also Blamires, and the umpire will ball it up. 30 metres out from the Western Bulldogs goal. Norton, Karmas and Bontempelli have been their forwards in recent minutes. Sherry tries to take it to the ruck, spills out. Croft's hand pass, never got to Sanders. Davies Uniacke to Wardlaw, he knows one way. Straight through the middle, gathers the footy, kicks out towards Curtis. The other direction, Selwood. Selwood makes the spoil. Daniel should get there first. Taps it to his own advantage, can't keep it in play.
3: Well done, Selwood.
2: And Selwood does win a big 2-on-1 there. A throw in just below our commentary spot. It's North Melbourne by 6 points.
0: Felt like a big contest, didn't it? North were out, had the numbers. Now, a boundary throwing between wing and half forward for the Bulldogs. 6-point lead for North. Dozen minutes gone, final term. English palms it down. Here's Richards. Turns and kicks inside 50. Norton the target. Standing in front, Logue. Brings it to ground. Goes to ground. Coughs it up. Kennedy knocks it out. Was he tackled without it? No. Logue goes back and wins it for North. Gives it to Daniel. His handball ends up out of play. A throw-in forward pocket for the Bulldogs. 6-point game.
1: It's hard to see where the next goal's going to come from, Vince, isn't it?
3: Yeah.
1: No team able to find a mark inside 50.
0: 10 minutes without a goal. Only one in this final term so far. For the boundary throwing, Cherry palms it down. Zerha charges through. Handball away to Davies Uniacke. On to Blamires. Tumbles a kick out of defence. Banch needs a kind bounce. Gets it. Trying to step around Davidson. Got a handball back to Spargo. Kangas win it on the wing. Spargo's short kick. Ill-directed. Picked up by Jakes. Jakes tackled by LDU. A young man locked up on the wing. A ball up. City wing. 6-point lead for North. 13 gone final term.
2: It's a fascinating battle. Kanga's trying to use the corridor. The Bulldogs happy to give it to them at

0: times. Davidson takes it from the stoppage, kicks up towards half forward. Kennedy can't gather. Waitman can. Feeds the hand pass back to Kennedy. Will it sit for him? It won't. Stevens comes in, lays the tackle. Caleb Daniel getting back. Hand pass over the top of Liberatore. Back to Stevens. Roos out of defence. Kicks up to Darling, who juggles the mark in front of Lobb on the wing. North Melbourne by 6 points. Darling called a play on, so cuts on his right-hand side. Shanks a kick up towards half-forward. It's wide of Larky. In front, O'Donnell runs onto it. Hand pass to Liberatore. In two minds. Gave the hand pass back over the top to O'Donnell. Breaks the tackle of Curtis. Inboard miss Sanders with a hand pass. Wardlaw charges onto it. Gave it to Sheasel. Who can show composure? Hand pass to McKercher. Gets around West. He puts the foot to the pedal. Drives it inside 50. One-on-one deep. LDU takes the mark. In front of Williams, he got the one-on-one matchup, 25 metres out from goal.
1: That's better. Colby McKercher, isn't it?
2: Yeah.
1: Take your space, shoulders out. Don't try and invent or overhand ball. Beautiful penetrating kick.
2: Costly turnover here on the wing.
1: Yeah, wasn't it? I mean, that's been the game, hasn't it?
2: Just second-guessed himself. It's like, oh, I want to open myself up with that big hand coming out. But he had to. And then that ball down the forward 50 just didn't sit for Ben Cameron, Matty Kennedy.
0: Luke Davies Uniacke has one already tonight to stretch it out for the Roos from directly in front, 25 metres out. He puts through the second goal this final quarter and his second of the match. It comes some 13 minutes after the Bulldogs kick the first goal of the final term to get within a kick. And the Roos steady. They lead by 12 points, 13-9-87 to the Bulldogs 11-9-75. Just a long way to go, but it feels like they've won a little bit of this arm wrestle at the moment.
1: He's been huge, Lids, hasn't he? Number one rated player on the ground, LDU. What I've liked today, I mean, he's done his usual, you know, burst away from clearance. He kicked it well, I think, today. And, you know, string to his bow there to be able to push forward and win a one-on-one contest. But I've loved his defensive work today, too.
2: Yep.
1: Stood in front of a high ball here.
2: Yeah, he
1: took the hit.
2: Yep.
1: Couple of run-down tackles. So, yeah, a really good all-round game.
2: I didn't know he had that. Today. Didn't know he had that forward craft there to stand up and clunk that one.
3: Massive one-on-one win for Luke Davies Uniacke. When they needed it, North Melbourne out by 12 points. Kick goes laterally here out of the middle. Blamise wins it for North. Handball away to O'Sullivan. The bench off his knees, trying to give it back to O'Sullivan. Intercepted. Frazier for the Bulldogs. Handball out in front of West. Wardlaw takes him to ground. Umps his play on. Frazier knocks it on. Straight to Daniel. Handball away to McKercher. Kicks over halfway. Curtis has got to turn back and go and get it. And turns Selwood inside out. Has a fresh air shot off the deck. And in the end, Hines able to pick it up. Gives it to the Bont. Kicks laterally. Finds West. Inside the centre square. 12-point lead for North. Straight up the middle he goes. Frazier the target. Dangerous kick. Croft able to control it off the deck. Handball to Dolan. He fumbles. Dolan gets it a second time. Away to Croft. Mowed down. Great chase down tackle attempt from Wardlaw. And then the follow-up from Hardiman. Tackle not rewarded. He ran down Waitman. Hardiman goes and gets it. Gives it to Blamise. Kicks out a defensive 50 for North.
0: Jakes gets there first. Reloads. Trying to get around. Dawson, tackle, ball spills clear.
1: Hey.
0: Goes over the boundary line.
1: Oh, that wasn't a tackle, that one. But Kiwis,
2: and a two before it.
0: To get a kick or a hand pass away.
1: George Wardlaw.
0: Is that holding the ball?
1: Well, I think that one, he knocked the ball out. But how is it not holding the ball against Waitman?
2: Yeah, Hardiman one. Yeah.
1: Because he made an effort. No prior made an effort. But did he? I think he had prior. Didn't he try to take the tackle on? Yeah. Anyway, North supporters are livid. They want the effort rewarded.
0: By 12 points, ball is starting to get desperate. Wardlaw, another inspirational act. He volleys it up to the wing. Larky trying to get away from O'Donnell. Good tangle. O'Donnell tackled him. Larky got a hand pass forward. Sock it off the ground. Inside 50. Darling wants the boundary line. He slaps it away from Roy Lobb after bench. Sock it inside 50. The Kangas by 12 points. 17 minutes gone. Final quarter. Ben Cameron on the boundary.
4: They were equally as livid as the fans down here on the North Melbourne bench. There were arms up. There was shouting out at the umpires. They were very frustrated.
3: Boundary throw in here. The Rucks miss it completely. Ball gets out the back. West has got it for the Bulldogs. Halfback flank. Handball away to Williams. Kicks to the wing to a one-on-one. Kennedy and Parker, and they share it out of bounds. A throw in. City wing. Two-goal lead for North Melbourne, 18 gone, final term.
1: He's sucking in the big ones, Georgie Wardlaw. Not surprised, he's just...
2: Gives effort, doesn't he?
1: He's just all effort.
2: All effort.
1: All gas, absolutely. So inspiring.
3: Tongs trailed by as many as 28 in the third. They got within 4 points earlier in this final term. And the Kangaroos steadying up to kick the last goal through. Davies Uniacke, a huge one-on-one win at full forward. Went back and knocked it through. 12-point buffer. North have led all night. Repeat stoppages, City wing. Still no clean takeaway. In the end, West got it out to Sanders. Sanders turns, hurried kick forward to Norton, who takes the mark, high half forward, 70 metres from goal in that launch pad. Norton can kick it inside 50. Buku Kama's the target. Buku plucks it.
2: Shelved it.
3: Between two Kangas, somehow picks it.
1: Oh, that's a beauty.
2: That is a Matty Richardson special, of just taking it off the top shelf, plucking it. Have a look at that. Didn't run under that one, Corb.
3: I know they're short on options down back, Lids, but I really like this guy as a forward.
2: He's got so much bounce, hasn't he?
1: Yeah. Well, it's been the move, hasn't it, since half-time. Yep. Rory Lobb looks much more at home behind the footy. And this guy's just looked like he's just looked more capable forward.
3: Buku Kamis to get the Dogs right back on the doorstep. The kick fades across the goal face. And there was nothing more certain after my comment about him going forward. He's put it out of bounds on the full. There's no chance to the score. A 12-point lead for North Melbourne. 19 gone, final turn.
0: Sheasel got it from Stevens. Gave it back to Stevens. Sends it up the wing. LDU takes the mark. Plus kicked multiple goals back in 2024 against the Tigers.
1: Sends it half forward.
0: O'Sullivan marks, he can chip it over the top. The little man Banch directly in front, inside 50. He's got an option in the pocket for Myers. So can they do what the Bulldogs couldn't at the other end? Buku Kamis missing everything. And now it's a player who hasn't had that many games, just his 16th game. They've all been this season. Tom Blamires with a chance to try and give the Kangaroos a 3-goal lead.
2: Well, stand up and applaud LDU. His ability above his head. A big mark, and then just a fine Finn O'Sullivan spreading again. Just gives him that control. Allows him to take some time off the clock.
0: From Frankston, the SSP pick at the start of the season. Tom Blamires looking to extend the Roos lead, and he misses out to the left-hand side.
1: Andy.
0: Kind of fitting with this game, but neither can take their chances. It's a 13-point lead, though, and as Paulie said, a handy point. Time on, final term.
1: Have not been in front for 1 second tonight, the Dogs, Cook.
3: Makes it a 3-score game. Time on in the final term. Long kick to the wing for the Bulldogs. Oh, English the target and gets up a little sore, holding his left knee. He's tapping the ground, looking at the bench. The Dogs keep it going forward. Croft takes the mark on the logo. Croft kicks inside 50. It's out the back. Richards, little toe poke out in front. Collects. Richards, great desperate tackle. Davies Uniacke again. He's doing it with and without the footy. Sheasel collects for North. Handball away to Stevens. Ball helped to him. Attracts a crowd and a ball up. Inside 50 for the Dogs. But Luke Davies Uniacke has got it going tonight.
1: It's the Wardlaw effect, Corby, I'm telling you. George does it. We've all got to do it. You haven't seen Luke do that for all season.
3: Sherry palms it down for North. Hines has got it. Tackled, ball up again inside 50. Ben Cameron.
4: Yeah, Tim English has just hobbled away straight down the race for further assessment.
1: Me.
0: So that means Cross in the ruck and Sherry. Sherry gets a hand pass forward. Stevens in the back pocket. Hand pass to Blamires to Daniel. Gets a hand pass back to Coffin. Little fumble. Norton couldn't get a toe poke to it. It rolls through for a minor score. So back to a 12-point lead. The way of the Kangaroos.
2: Caleb Daniel put that like point side. And all he had to do was fumble it through. And he's really brought it back in, Charlie.
3: Is the English landing.
2: Awesome. Oh, Coffin landed on his knee. Twisted.
3: Daniel kicks to a contest on the wing and it spills out of bounds. Last off the shin of Hines. All okay though, Ump says we'll throw it in. What does that usually lead to, Lids? A contact on the lower leg?
2: I'm not sure, mate. It looked like it was just an awkward landing and he immediately tapped the ground and then called for the trainers to come.
3: But we're not thinking it's not like a twist of the knee or non-contact.
2: Not sure. I haven't had a good look at it.
3: ACL fears on that front. So contact injury. Combat landing on the leg of Tim English. For the boundary throw in, North win it. Series of handballs, but all going in reverse. Combat handball out to Hardiman. He's a left footer. He kicks it down the wing. Dawson the target. Dawson, good mark.
1: Great mark.
3: We like the cut of this young man's chip. So 20 years of age, Will Dawson. Just his 16th game. Big contested grab on the wing for North. Handball away to Hardiman. Second touch in the chain. That's a dart. puts it on the chest of Spargo and gets the high fives on the wing for his efforts. Spargo straightens up and benchmarks left half forward for North. But Riley Hardiman, how about that for a bit of use?
2: Just

0: saw a little pocket, didn't he? Put it into a bucket for Charlie Spargo to run on. And I love the reward for young Banch too, because he's worked hard all night.
1: Yep.
0: But then to get on the end of a couple late, it's great reward. So you just keep turning up. It might not be your night in the first couple of calls. You keep turning up, you end up getting a lick.
1: Yep. Both he and Spargo have had an impact on this game, haven't they? 16 possessions, a goal. This will be, you think, the sealer.
0: It's a big-time kick. Zach Banch has got it. They're getting ready to join in the chorus. Something they haven't done against this mob since 2019. It's an 18-point lead for North Melbourne. 23.5 gone in the final term. The Kangas 14-10-94. The Bulldogs 11-10-76. Banch with a couple.
2: Well, I was down to this big mark here, wasn't it, with young Will Dawson, that ability when you kick to a 1v1 and you get your big guys who can just clunk that for you, means you retain possession. And Hardiman, you spoke about, Corb, that ability to give that run off half-back. Good to see him back into the side. He just put it right into space perfectly for Charlie Spargo. And then little blokes rewarding each other. You love to see it, the half-forwards.
3: Brett Delidio with you on ABC Sport. 3 goals, 3 minutes and change needed for the Bulldogs. Cherry wins down the tap. Davies Uniacke out of the middle. He's got other ideas. Hand pass away, Sullivan. Drives it long inside 50 into the pocket. Larky. Sport away by O'Donnell. Goes out of play in the left forward pocket for the Roos. Time ticks down. 24.5 minutes gone in the final term. The Kangaroos by 18 points. A win for the Bulldogs, but to lock their place in the top 10. The Kangaroos looking for that big scalp. Thrown back in. Cherry in front. Taps it down boundary side. It'll roll out in front of Curtis and Bailey Williams, and that's all the Roos will have to do for the moment. It's 25 minutes ticks past on the big screen.
4: It'll be their best win yet. The Western Bulldogs 8th on the table. And under Alistair Clarkson, they're 0-37 against top 8 teams. Is tonight the night? Davies Uniacke from the stoppage. A little dance step, got a handball away to Wardlaw, couldn't trap it. Richards wins it for the Dogs, hands it away to Caulfield. Kicks out in front of Hines. Hines needs it to sit for him. Toe pokes it out in front, close to the boundary line. Jakes sees it over. And a throw in on that city wing. 18-point lead for North Melbourne, 25.5 gone final term. Davies Uniacke, 10 disposals, 7 of them contested, 3 clearances, 3 score involvements. Huge.
1: It's big-time stuff, isn't it?
4: And a goal.
1: Game on the line.
4: All in this final term. Couple of tackles to go along with that from the boundary throw-in. Blamire's got a handball through to Parker. Parker, caught, dispossessed, holding the ball. Is there another twist in this yet? Final 3 minutes. Dogs win it on the wing. It'll come to Jones.
1: Oh, I've got to go, Artie.
3: He's trying to find an avenue, but nothing really presenting, so just veers out to the right, kicks it as long as he can. Norton's the target. In from the side, Jake spills off hands. West tries to spin out of the tackle. Parker and Davies Uniacke lock him up in the left forward pocket. Tim English still off the field, having headed down to the rooms. So Lobb doing the ruck work against Sherry. Sherry slaps it straight down to Hines, who off balance got a bump as he kicks towards Karmas. Back with a flight, almost took the mark. Spills out to the goal square. Logue runs onto it. Hand pass back to Daniel. This time he does see it through for a minor score. The Kangaroos leading by 17 points. 27 minutes gone. Final term.
1: Let's see if they can put this one away here. Got a couple of minutes to run down. A young team, not used to winning these sort of games. Let's see if they can just run the clock down here, the Kangaroos.
4: Oh, Daniel goes incredibly short to McKercher, gets it back, then a handball out wide to Logue, the former Docker, kicks down the wing. Curtis the target, Frazier breaks it up, picked up by Sheasel, runs straight into West. Ball up. Half forward for the Bulldogs, 60 metres out. 17-point lead for the Kangaroos. Lob for the Bulldogs, palms it down to Richards. Somehow got a kick inside the forward 50. Combin shakes Croft, wins it. Gets a handball away to Davies Uniacke. Kicks down the line over the head of his intended target. Slides all the way through to Darling in front of the interchange gates. Kicks a spiral. Turns it over, and O'Donnell takes the intercept mark at half-back for the Dogs.
3: Oh, Kittley for Hines. Blamines comes charging in. Spoils it. Hines has to win it once more. Got it to Bramble. It opens up in front of him. Takes a bounce. Gets to the centre of Docklands. Driving kick inside 50. Norton against two. Trembath brought it down. Artie Jones on the move. Tackle. He can't break clear as he's locked up. It was a great lunging tackle.
1: And that's been it. 21 tackles for the... Is it 21 tackles? Yeah, 21 tackles to 10 for the quarter lead. So

0: full credit to North and the game on the line.
1: They turned that up, didn't they?
0: They really did. The desperation's been there, and they're going to absolutely earn this win tonight.
2: It was Charlie Coleman who laid that tackle. Sherry taps it down to his own advantage. They're just locking it in now. Sherry gets rid of Rory Lobb, gathers, kicks over his shoulder up to Larky, who marks it centre-half back for the Kangaroos. It's been a quiet night for the Roos captain, but he'll take every second he can here at centre-half back, leading by 17.
3: He was playing his seventh game the last time North Melbourne beat the Western Bulldogs. Nick Larky way back in 2019 shares it with Wardlaw. And then Larky's kick to the wing finds Sheasel, and he's got it inside the final minute. And he's going to turn and kick it backwards. And it's been a minute since North have been able to do this in a game. And then Jones comes into protected zone. And Caleb Daniel will get 50 metres for free. ...17-point lead for North Melbourne. 29 minutes gone in the final term. And now Daniel's trying to convince the umpire he's having a shot.
0: I don't think so, Caleb.
2: What have I learned here?
3: There he is, Luke Parker. And he's looking for the lateral option.
0: He could talk.
3: And Daniel spots him. With his head wrapped up in the bandages, Parker marks left half forward, and he turns and points straight to the sticks, 45 out.
1: Yeah, clever from Parker. You can see him coming all the way down. He was calling out, but then found another little pocket of space. It was well done from Caleb Daniel. He was just patient enough. He didn't rush. The younger player might have just bombed that to the top of the square.
3: For the first time in 10 attempts, the Kangaroos will beat the Bulldogs. Luke Parker with the last kick after the bell. And what a way to finish it. Drops it from out wide after the bell. The Kangas win wire to wire to reassure the doubters that they are heading true north. The Kangas by 23.

best win yet in 2026. The Kangaroos to 9-12. They take down the 8th place Bulldogs. And for the Dogs, it is a huge hiccup in their pursuit of the top 6 finish. The Kangaroos get to 9-12. They win and lead from start to finish.

0: minutes at quarter time, 26 at the half. It got out as wide as 28, and then the Bulldogs got as close as 4 points before North Melbourne led by 10 at three-quarter time and 23 points in the finish. 15-10, 100. North Melbourne beat the Bulldogs 11-11, 77 in front of 25,052. North by 23. The goal kickers. We'll take you through these here with Luke Parker obviously joining in the party there after the bell. 4 for Paul Curtis, 2 for Davies Uniac, 2 for Darling, 2 for Bench, and then singles for Wardlaw, Simpkins, Spargo, Parker and Sherry. So they got it done by committee on that front. Meanwhile, for the Western Bulldogs, 2 for Norton, 2 for Kennedy, and then singles for Bontempelli, Hines, Richards, Liberatore, Karmas, Fraser and Davidson. The Dogs, not good enough. 12-9, they sit in 8th spot on the table. They lose touch with the top 6. Tonight is all about the Kangas, and Alistair Clarkson will be a happy man, I'm sure. A 23-point win here at Docklands, their biggest win of the season so far. Brett Dilidio and Luke Ball, your initial thoughts here on ABC Sport.
1: Terrific win for North Melbourne. You know, a real reward for effort. They brought it early. They actually kicked their goals, which is something we were calling for, Bally. And we spoke about their prime movers, their gun mids, for them to stand up and stand up for 4 quarters. And we sung the praises a lot of Luke Davies Uniac in that last quarter because the game was calling out for him. And we thought that maybe it was going to be Marcus Bontempelli or Ed Richards to lead their side to victory. Now, the Dogs got close in that last quarter, the start of the last quarter. They got within a couple of points. But from there, it was like North Melbourne were like, okay. And off the back of Luke Davies Uniac, I thought his ability to stand up under a couple of high balls, some rundown tackles, some of his kicks were fantastic, kicked the goal. You know, but it's just a real reward, I think, for North Melbourne.

0: Melbourne, that they're not that far away, but there's, you know, still plenty of work to do because there was some absolutely bananas of...
1: Alistair Clarkson has hugged every one of his support staff. He's now hugging the physios as he waits for his players to come over. You can't tell me, Lids, this doesn't mean a lot to him. The questions were sort of looming around whether his Kangas had improved enough under his tutelage, and he knows the significance of tonight's win.
2: And I think what he'd be most proud of is those defensive efforts. Yes. Okay, they end up kicking 100 points, and Curtis had a terrific day. He didn't get a heap from Larky or their other forwards, or their small forwards really had an impact on the game. But in the end, what wins in the game is those 22 tackles in the last quarters and those defensive efforts. And I've said it before. For me, it's the Wardlaw effect. Now, I really do think that his presence out on the field and his just pure effort.
0: Yep.
2: I mean, it's so evident when you sit up here and
0: it's contagious.
2: In the box. And then it is. It's contagious. They all think, I've got to do it.
0: Yep.
2: Davis Uniac, not a real natural, but that stood out today. You know, Dylan Stevens, Colby McKercher, blokes that doesn't really come naturally to them. If that's the standard, then yep. You know, we've got to try and at least, you know, raise our game to meet it. So to me, that's what you can tell. He's really pumped, Clarko, and I think that's that's got to be the standard for them, doesn't it? From a defensive point of view, that's been the challenge for them over the last few years. They've improved. I think they've improved their offense this year, the way they move the footy. They've been able to, you know, be a lot more dangerous and potent with ball in hand. Still, that gap is around their team defence. But tonight, I thought it was as much around just their individual desire and effort
0: and want to get a hand in, to lay a stick
2: a tackle. And in the end, that's what wins in the game from my point of view. So thoroughly deserved, as you know, led from start to finish. Put scoreboard pressure on early, which they haven't been able to do. That was critical. Paul Curtis was magnificent.
0: Yeah,
2: this game,
0: really,
2: I've seen him play for a while. And then they got good contributions from others all over the ground. I thought Luke Parker was really good too. You know, behind the footy,
0: yep.
2: And then Darling ahead of the footy.
0: Experience.
2: Two experienced players that they brought into the club that they criticised for in the past. I thought both those two were terrific today. So
0: typically, you know, with Core going out of the game,
2: yep.
0: You know, around half time, and didn't play a minute in the second half, did he, Corey?
3: Not one.
2: No, he looked really sore. So
0: I thought their back six were, you know, Luke Parker, you mentioned. I thought Cam Zerow played a pretty solid game with his intercepting today, and gave, you know, some just squashed a few when it was a moment to stand up. But Griffin Lowe, you know, got a good fist on there. They just didn't have big goals kicked against them, where that was probably an opportunity for the Dogs, where given that it's been almost their Achilles this year for the Roos. But they were really good. We were privy to probably mark of the year at this point in time, weren't we? Yeah, that was impressive from Curtis.
2: Yeah, it wasn't pretty
0: at
2: times.
0: Was a good jump.
2: But there were some highlights, weren't there?
4: And finished with four, Paul Curtis. Yeah. So has a huge impact in the game again. And Davies Uniac, who's been their main man for a period of time now, he's been the guy that's been, what, 5 or 6 years older than their core, the one guy that they, and not their Aiden core, you know what I mean, the core group of young guys, Sheasel, Wardlaw, that group that are coming through under him, McKercher. So he's had to hold it, which is a tough gig, isn't it? Notoriously difficult job. He's often the number one prime midfielder in the Kangaroos outfit, and yet he's been able to shoulder that load. And when they had to have it tonight, he was the guy that was able to bring it to him in that final term.
1: He signed that long-term contract to 2032 as well, but his numbers bully, 31 disposals, 10 tackles, 10 clearances, 2 goals.
2: I could not imagine that he's had 10 tackles in a game before. I could be wrong, but and you know, follow that up for me, Corby, but that would have to be a career high. And it stood out. Yeah, and he was physical, wasn't he? And I think I like him forward. I like him out of the square. He's such an athlete, isn't he?
0: Yeah.
2: He can jump. He's got
0: speed. I didn't know he had that.
2: Yeah.
0: Did not know he had the sticky mitts more than anything else, because he's powerful. You know he can probably go vertically, but it's another string to his bow.
2: It's a good meet with LDU, Wardlaw, Sheasel, O'Sullivan. That's a really strong midfield.
0: Potent
2: midfield. That's high quality underneath Sherry, who's, in fact, credit to Tristan Sherry. He was nowhere near his best the first half of the year. He was almost, I was sort of almost considering
0: he's touched
2: putting
0: up
2: him back
0: English
2: to the
0: tonight.
2: VFL. Yeah, I thought he was good again, and he's had a good month. He's had a really
0: 32 hit outs to 13 and 17 to 12 in terms of disposals.
4: He's had 11 tackles twice, would you believe, Davies Junior? Once was against
0: I was
4: as shocked as you, boy. I was picking up what you were putting down. I can't remember an impactful game.

0: Okay, let me rephrase. He wouldn't have had 10 tackles in a game where he also had 30 possessions and had so much.
1: Oh, geez, don't check
0: so much of an offensive impact.
2: You know, the other supporters who are cheering the Roos victory tonight.

0: the Kangas. Aiden Corr in the full tracksuit, moving around a little gingerly, but he was a part of the song. I was just wondering whether Clarko was about to jump in and join the song. It looked like he might have, but then he or might have, I should say. But then he just sort of skirted around the edges and looked on like a proud dad.
1: Ben, appreciate that. We'll get down to you again in a few moments and some reaction from the Kangas. What a win. So Aiden Corr with some back stiffness out of the game after halftime, and they do it without him in that second half. Tim English, the other huge watch, we'll get an update from the Dogs rooms as well, but he had his leg trapped underneath a falling Charlie Combin in that final term, disappeared down the race. We didn't see him again in that last quarter. They had to hold for a period of time. I mean, I use the line that Murray Davis sort of often trots out, the Adelaide director of coaching, about, you know, we don't have to score now, we just have to score next.
2: Yep.
1: And that the Kangaroos went through that in that final term. You noted it, Bawley, in the call, that it felt like he didn't know where the next goal in the game was coming from. And the ball seemingly lived in the Dogs' front half. We went 12 minutes without a goal.
2: Yep.
1: Quick transition. Davies Uniac gets deep, one out in the cage, holds out Williams, takes a contested mark and goals, and ultimately, it was a difference in the game.
3: Yeah, and I think they'll show that period too, Clarko, because I think this, you know, the Kangaroos team in the past might have just wilted, you know, late there under pressure, but some of the defensive efforts were just unbelievable.
1: We'll come back to you, Bawley. 23-point win for North Melbourne into the winner's rooms with Ben Cameron.
0: Yeah, I'm down here with Tristan Sherry, and I might just take my question. It's not so much as a question, but I just heard Riley Hardiman say to your president, Sonia Hood, as he gave her a hug, "Winning's pretty good, huh?"
4: Yeah, it's nice, that's for sure, especially on a Thursday night. Haven't had too many games on a Thursday, so it's nice to get the job done tonight.
0: Yeah, I think it's North Melbourne's first win on a Thursday night since 1991, so it's been a minute. But this group, the noise that's been surrounding it, how much of it have you heard, and what did tonight mean?
4: Yeah, I mean, I don't pay too much attention to the outside noise. I'd say most of the group don't either. But we know internally the last 5 or 6 weeks, we haven't been playing terribly, but we haven't been playing to the level we know we can. And tonight, for the majority of the game, I feel like we brought that, and it showed on the scoreboard at the end of the day.
0: One of the more bizarre moments of the season, when you lost your helmet in an early ruck contest, what happened there?
4: Yeah, I don't know. Did the replay show? Did I just not strap it up, or did they rip it off my head? I'm not too sure there, but I don't know. It was a nice change-up. I was hoping to get a few more minutes without it on.
0: Yeah, I think Rory Lobb just flicked it straight off. We were suggesting that surely if that's happened, it's got to be high contact, doesn't it?
4: Well, yeah, I would have thought so. I've had it pulled over my head a few times, but the umpires don't seem to agree when the helmet moves. It must not have been high contact, but it is what it is.
0: I'll send you upstairs. We've got Brett DiLidio and Luke Ball, as well as Corbin Middlemass and Matt Clinch.
5: Tristan, Brett DiLidio here, mate. Well done tonight. I thought your duel with Tim English was terrific, mate. Really set the tone for your side, mate. But yeah, the boys under you, mate. Luke Davies Uniac, geez, I thought he strapped the boys on his back in that last quarter in particular and really led the way for you.
4: Yeah, he's a machine, isn't he? He's an absolute powerhouse, and I love playing with him. I got drafted with him, so to grow up together and to tap it down his throat so he can make me look half decent is pretty nice, isn't it?
5: It certainly is, mate. And another guy who's in there with him, and I feel like, and Bawley up here has said how much that he feels like it's the George Wardlaw effect, but how infectious is watching him go and attack the opposition the way he does, but not just the opposition, but the footy as well, mate. Geez, it must just give you a real lift.
4: Yeah, I don't recall a stadium being as loud as it is for George Wardlaw defensively on any defensive acts anywhere as it is for George Wardlaw. He's incredible, and he is so important to us, just what he does.

0: The pressure he brings, and we thrive with him in there.
1: Tell us about your own role, Tristan. Across the season, it feels like you've had to add a few strings to your bow. You've traditionally been a pure ruckman workhorse, but even tonight you started forward at times, and with Will Dawson and of course Cooper Trembath coming in. Tell us about how you've had to adapt to that.
0: Yeah, I think it just brings a different look, and I don't know if you've seen Cooper Trembath's vertical leap. It's quite impressive. So personally, I wouldn't like to ruck against it. So I couldn't imagine it be too pleasant for the opposition. So where possible, like to get him in there and just give a different look to the opposition.
1: Klopp's been criticised a few times just around bringing in the experienced players or going to the well in a sense with some of those experienced players from other clubs. But I think Luke Parker and Jack Darling in particular tonight, I think they've had really good years for your club. Tell us about the experience and what we don't see perhaps Monday to Friday.
0: Yeah, I was going to say, not only are they performing on field along with Caleb Daniel, who we got from the Dogs a couple of years ago with them, it's the off-field staff too. So we've got quite a young list still, and those boys, what they're doing with the younger crew in terms of vision, on track, feedback, it's invaluable, and it's so good to see them playing such a pivotal role on game day as well. It's been huge for us.
2: Tristan Cherry with us in the North Melbourne rooms. Tristan's Corbin Biddlemass here. Just to pick up on what Bawley was saying, the change in the ruck rules and how that's impacted the way that you've gone about it. I mean, you represented Victoria at the start of the year. You're seemingly at the height of your powers playing career best footy, and all of a sudden, you know, the rules that are so important for you change overnight. How much of an adjustment has that been to get your head around it and be able to still play such an impactful role just in a different way?
0: Yeah, I think it's been such a change for all the ruckmen league-wide. So everyone's got to adjust, and I think we're still adjusting. I mean, there's still at times, you know, where both ruckmen sort of don't jump. It's one jump, one doesn't. It's taken a bit of getting used to, but I think, you know, at the end of the day, the league wanted to make it a quicker, more fascinating game, and that was one of the things they brought in, so it's up to us to adapt.
2: Has it been good for the game?
0: It's up to you. I won't comment on that. We're just ruckmen at the end of the day, so us as spectators.
2: Hey, there's more and more ruckmen now that are senior coaches in the competition. All of a sudden, things are improving for the ruck fraternity.
0: I will not be coaching post-footy, that's for sure. I'll give it a hot tip there.
3: Tristan, it's Matt Clinch here. It's the start of, obviously, three games against opponents you haven't had much success with, starting with the Bulldogs. You've lost your last nine, and you have Sydney and Geelong. So how significant is it to try and beat these opponents to, I guess, individually and collectively prove that you can match it with these sort of sides?
0: Yeah, well, earlier in the season, we versus Sydney as well. I think we lost by a goal. In a game we probably should have won. So we know we can match up with these sides. It's just a matter of getting the 4 points now, which has been the case the last 5 weeks. We've been in the game every week and lose by one or two goals. So it's about converting now. We're not happy with just being in the game anymore. We need to convert these wins. And I'm not too sure, mathematically, if we're still a chance for planes or whatnot, but regardless, we'll just play the brand that we know we can and go into the off-season and pre-season on the back of that.
3: Yeah, I think you'd have to win every game and a bit of luck for your way to feature in the top 10, but it's a night in which Nick Larkey didn't kick a goal. You had four goals from Phil Curtis. We mentioned Luke Davies Uniacke kicked a couple, and little Zach Banch contributed as well, so the depth was on display as well tonight in your win.
0: Yeah, just on that, I don't you just said Nick didn't kick a goal, but I thought he was huge for us. He definitely passed off a few inside 50 to give us better looks, and he's been doing that the past month. So credit to him. And yeah, obviously the boys in there are so dynamic. You listed a few in PC and little Banshee hitting the scoreboard too, which is great.
2: We'll let you run, Tristan. Appreciate your time.
0: Thanks. Cheers, guys.
2: Tristan Cherry down there in the North Melbourne rooms. The Kangas victorious by 23 points. It was a fun game of footy that the Kangaroos led wire to wire. Did not get headed at any stage. They got pretty close. They looked like they were going to break the back of the game in the third quarter, led by 28 before the Bulldogs rattled off the next four. They got within 4 points, the Dogs, both late in the third quarter and early in the last. And then after 12 minutes without a goal, Luke Davies-Uniac took Bailey Williams to the goal square, won a huge one-on-one, went back and knocked it through, had some big defensive acts, and ultimately North Melbourne were able to prevail from that point. They kicked the last two goals of the game, including one... Sorry, last three goals of the game, including one after the siren to Luke Parker. So... what a night for North Melbourne. Their biggest scalp of the season so far. 15-10-100 over the Bulldogs. 11-11-77. So 23-point win for North. Just on what Tristan Sherry was saying there, steep learning curve for those top of ruckmans. Guys like him and Darcy Cameron, that the rules change sort of overnight. What do we say? It's not survival of the fittest. It's the survival of the best adapted who can cope with the new rules. And between him and Trembath, it feels like they've found their way through it.
4: Yeah, they've got a good mix there with those two. I think, well, the one who's probably suffered the most is Jared Witts. Like, he was borderline All-Australian last year, and now this new rule's come in where you can't engage, and he's played twos footy for a large part of this year. But it's interesting that, I don't know, like, I don't know, as a representative of some young ruckman, that I'm not a big fan of it, but I like the idea of not having just a wrestle in the centre bounce. You know, so it's cruel to a couple of young players, you know, in terms of their careers, but I don't know. Is it better? Is the game better? I assume it is.
2: I think centre bounce scoring's up. So that would suggest like scoring. Mick Malthouse, not so much with us on Saturdays, but if you like scoring, which I do.
1: I like centre bounce craft too. So I feel like it allows a bit more of that pure sort of...
4: Yeah, not just stacks on the middle.
1: Yeah, correct. Yeah. Bring it in close. There's been a lot of, you know... out the front of the stoppage, and the wings hold back now, don't they? So, I think it's been a positive. Yeah.
2: I heard someone say during the week that North should never ruck Cooper Trembath again, and, you know, weren't that big fan of it. I feel like the combination of the two is perfect.
1: Good.
2: That
1: yeah.
2: You've got this guy who's a forward who can run and catch it, but then he's a tremendous leap. And we said put him in the centre bounce, and then Sherry does everything else around the ground, and it's almost that... Perfect tandem.
1: Yeah. Yep. Now, I think they'll have another off-season to train it. You can just see them starting to work out how to use it as a real competitive advantage and catch a few teams out. You know, Trembath will ruck and then push forward. Cherry will come up from half forward. So, I agree. It's a... And you know, not every team has got... I mean, the good teams have got an option, don't they? Think about Fremantle at the moment and not Geelong. Geelong struggle, don't they? But Hawthorn have got a couple of options, don't they?
3: With Collingwood were probably the one with Oscar Steen, who almost
1: that's
3: had
1: right.
3: a combination
1: we forget
3: going.
1: About him. That's right.
3: So that's the thing. You sort of have your number one ruck, and then by the time the second guy comes in, if you've got someone with almost that athletic sort of basketball-style jump, you're going to win a lot of centre clearances.
1: Right. And your mids can really get aggressive and get on the move. And when you've got Davies-Uniac and Sheasel and Wardlaw, like we spoke about, you can get really aggressive and score from it. And they did tonight. They scored from stoppage really well.
2: Just a bit more love for Luke Davies-Uniac. I know I've backed the truck over this a few times. I feel like he's the quintessential guy that the neutral footy fan can really get around. Like, if this team makes a run and goes deep into September, and don't get me wrong, like, I understand it's not like he's staying, I'm sure he's getting well remunerated to stick around and all the rest of it. Yeah. So I understand that. But there were so many opportunities for this guy to go somewhere else where he could have looked around and gone, you know what, I can't see it coming together here. There's all these babies around me that are still in diapers and I've got to somehow stick it out while I'm in my footballing prime. And yet he's done that to the point that he's now 27 years of age. He's played every game this year. He's 151 games into his career. And what essentially we saw tonight from him was that's everything that we had heard that he was going to be, this, you know, the modern prototype midfielder that could win games off his own boot and lead the team to victory. And with so many young guys around him, I hope they get a run for years to come in the finals and he gets the reward that he wants, success-wise and professionally, because good on him. He could have got well paid wherever he went in the competition and there would have been teams queuing up to have him.
4: Yeah, I think the next step in his development is when the game and it's you're playing up like the better sides and they know that they're getting better and he's getting more attention and they're trying to actually, because he was allowed just to go head to head because the Dogs don't really have a run with, but when you are getting that someone who's trying to take you out of the game, and I'm not sitting here professing to say that I absolutely nailed it because I didn't, but that's the next step for him
2: me too.
4: Yeah, well, I appreciate that and I've tagged Clinchy when we played in the AFL 9 and he struggled
3: right.
4: But that's just the next step, I think, for him, is to be able to say, well, let's not drop down to a 2 or 3. Let's just make sure that we're consistently at a 7.5 to 8 out of 10, which is damn good footy. But that's where Marcus Bontempelli's at.
2: But the natural progression of those others means that he's going to become he's going to get less attention, you think. At some point,
4: they all come together, yeah, absolutely. Yeah.
2: It's.
3: I think the other part that would be.

0: curious for him, Bullies. He's such a high draft pick, so the pressure on his shoulders to have to be the guy that turns the tables for the Roos are now seeing Sheasel.
1: He's not the highest there, though, is he?
0: What's that?
1: He's not the highest there. They've had, obviously, Finn O'Sullivan, George Wardlaw, Colby McKercher, Zane Duzma.
2: Three pick twos there.
1: What was LDU? What pick was he?
0: He was pick four. But maybe not feeling like it has to be on his back and then to go forward and kick a couple of goals tonight. He hasn't been a known goal kicker, but to recognise that maybe he can be more valuable to the side if he can expose a matchup like he did tonight.
1: Yeah, I think for him, well, he's 27, right? The other boys, they're pups. Sheasel was probably more experienced. We think he's more experienced than what he actually is. But the Wardlaw injury has probably halted his growth. McKerch has played more behind the footy rather than being inside. But, yeah, I agree, Clinch. I think it's for him, if he can go forward and start to do what he did tonight, well, that's just another string to his bow that if he is getting sat on heavily, well, I'll go forward and kick three or four on you.
0: That's probably been the knock, hasn't it? With such high draft picks, how come their midfield hasn't been one of the best midfielders in the league?
1: Yeah.
0: It takes time.
1: It takes time. Yeah, and you're coming up against seasoned veterans who know all the craft and they know how to... And then you're... I mean, momentum's a big thing in footy, isn't it? You start to... And you see when they start to get on top, they're no worries running forward and being able to open up the game and whatever else. It's when when it gets challenging, can they consistently still perform at that level?
3: Off the SMS, a few coming through here, which you might take interest in, Lids, given some of your comments on ABC AFL Daily.
1: Oh, dear.
3: Wherever you get your podcasts, of course, it is available for you when you're on your way to work or school on a Friday morning. You want the full preview for the round, the pull part of Thursday night footy, you can just lock in, put your headphones on. No one in the world can bother you, and you can listen to Ben and myself and Brett DeLidio on ABC AFL Daily. Lachlan from Footscray finally breathes out. Two more wins and the Roos are in the top 10, so they currently sit there on 9 wins, obviously with the rest of the competition to play, so they're a game and percentage outside of the 10 currently. This message, Lids,
1: is for me.
3: LDU outplayed Bont.
1: Oh, yeah.
3: It's been nearly a season. Thoughts on the Zerha move to defence? Also, how about LDU?
1: Yeah, I don't mind. If Cam plays like that every week down back, I really like it. Yeah, I really like it. Oh, I think if he can add that aerial stuff to his game, which he did tonight, was great.
3: Let's go to the Bulldogs' rooms. A 23-point win for the Kangas, Ben Cameron.
4: Yeah, thank you, Corbin. I am down here with our man, the Broadway Mauler himself, Buku Kam. It's not the result that he or the Dogs wanted tonight. Where did it go wrong, Books?
5: I think for us, they were harder in the contest tonight for longer. And I think, we struggled to play a forward half game, forward half retention, give our forwards some opportunities. I think we really lacked retention up forward, and we were able to play a back half game, which is not what you want if you want to win footy games.
4: It is something that you guys have done really well in the last 8 to 10 weeks. Defend really well. You've been the fourth best defensive team in that period. Where did it break down today? Was it just the territory?
5: Yeah, I think the territory game, as you said, is so important. When we go forward and, forwards compete and, bring the ball to ground and we lock it in our forward half, it really goes a long way. And I think tonight we found out, how hard it is to win games when the ball doesn't stay in our forward half as much as we like. And that's like on everyone, backs, mids, forwards. So that's what we want to go after for next week.
4: Some people might forget this or might not know it, but a few years ago you were the leading goal kicker in the VFL for Footscray. The move forward today, how did you find it? Have you been prepared for it? And how did you end up forward in the second half?
5: Yeah, that was just a halftime adjustment, and I'm very open to playing forward or back, whatever the team needs, really. Just to go out there, provide a contest and a little spark for the team. I'm happy to do that going forward if that's my role for the team.
4: And this group, I mean, it's been a team that has lobbed somewhere around the 6, 7, 8, 9 mark in recent years. Why do you still believe that this group can put it together and make a run in the back half of the season?
5: I feel for us, this year we've done enough right, and that reflects our wins and losses column. If we can do things better for longer, there's anything's like possible in terms of, playing in the wild card and who knows after that, hopefully a couple more after that. I think we just got belief in ourselves and what we can achieve if we're able to execute things for longer. So now our focus is winning a few more games to lock in that postseason.
4: We know it's a tough time to come over and have a yak after a tough loss like that, so we always appreciate it, Books. Thanks for the chat.
5: No worries. Thanks, lads.
3: Buku Kamis down there in the Bulldogs rooms with Ben Cameron. Played every game this year, Buku, but not to be for his Dogs tonight.
2: Well, they might have to look at just leaving him forward from the start of the game. I just think Rory Lobb just...
1: That wasn't it, was
2: just,
1: it?
2: No, he just was no impact at all tonight, running under the ball and looked better in the second half behind it. And I think that's where he's been better the last couple of years. So,
0: what about the amount of changes? Like, to look at throwing Buku forward because they'd tried Rory Lobb there and in the ruck, and Aaron Norton wasn't having much of an impact, and we know he missed last week. He and Cody Waitman were both managed, but just the amount of swinging of the magnets to try and get a response.
2: Sort of smacks of desperate, which it sort of is, desperate times, I reckon, isn't it?
1: Yeah.
2: That's just sort of where they're at the moment. There's such a reliance. You know, Bont was better tonight, but, you know, not his brilliant best. Richards just tries his backside off, had moments, but... You know, all in all, that midfield group was lowered their colours to the Kangaroos, and then
1: their ruck
2: not much
1: was
2: else
1: comfortably.
2: And then there's not much else, is there? Either end of the ground or around the edges. Waitman's still trying to get back into some footy, which is, you know, he'll be better again. We know that. So to me, Clinchy, it's just sort of an element of desperation because that's all we've got at the moment. They have to try a few things. So,
3: is it okay though just to say, like I mentioned at the start of the night, they're bottom half in all the major categories. So the only ones they're top half in points against, they're ninth, which is essentially mid-table, and clearance differential. They've always been a good clearance team, but bottom half, points for, points against, scores per inside 54 and against, points from clearance, inside 50 differential, contested possession differential, pressure applied, bottom half, all in the competition. Is it a good enough out? I know he's an important piece and there's very few guys like him. Is it okay just to say, oh, well, Sam Darcy?
2: No, that's not. Yeah. No, absolutely.
1: Where does he play in the clearance differential?
2: Yeah, that's right.
1: That's
2: the stuff that stands out I think. You know, contest and clearance, which has been a hallmark of their game. So they can't keep relying on Liberatore. You know, they can't keep relying on Bontempelli as good as he is, Richards as good as they are. They're not getting enough from the next crop coming through. That's the reality of it.
1: And yeah. Not enough blokes wanting to buy in like North did tonight with the pressure applied part. Too many blokes looking to finish and be on the end of it to do the nice stuff versus, you know what, I've got to play my role. And the ones that stand out, probably Sanders Frazier, the two guys that they're screaming out for to be able to take a little bit of pressure off Bontempelli, Richards in the middle. But you got to get your hands dirty as well and be willing to go both ways. I think that's probably the key that's hurting them the most.
3: You know, the other thing is that they're going to live next year, you would think, the way that the current trajectory is going. They're going to live 2027 like they live 2025, where the coach is off contract the whole year. He's trying to prove that he's the guy to get another deal. There's this sort of holdout going on because you would think if, like, say they're headed for 10th and they go straight out.
2: Yeah.
3: It's pretty hard to try and make the case, isn't it, over summer, oh, we should re-sign Luke for another year. So then he's going to live essentially the same season next year that he lived last year.
2: Yeah, which I think he'd be realistic about and okay with, you know, just as the reality. And you know, we spoke about Alistair Clarkson might be in a similar position. You're right. It'd be hard to argue if they bottom out from here, finish 10th and go straight out, that you'd go long term.
3: If the season ended today and you had to do your ladder predictor for next year, who have you got higher, North or the Dogs?
2: That's a good question.
1: Who do they bring in at the end of the year?
3: Well, that's again. Well, last season we knew that they had a weakness for the key back position
1: and couldn't land.
3: They didn't address it.
1: Yeah. And yet they're chasing another mid.
3: Yeah.
1: Is what we're reportedly.
3: Second best one in the game.
2: Yeah. I think everyone should.
1: Everyone's putting their hat in the ring for Zach Butters.
2: No, it's a good question. I think you could mount a strong case that it's North, that they've got more upside. Yep. Now, I mean, Darcy's the big one. I think he was, you know, he loomed as a top five player in the competition, didn't he, at the start of the year. So they're hard to replace. And it's not just the 50 or 60 goals he kicks, it's the flow on effect, it's the, you know, on Norton and...
1: Yeah, Lobb has to play, he just plays back.
2: That's right, yeah. So that's the big asterisk, isn't it, the question mark. Yeah. And we hope and presume that rehab's going well and that he gets back to his best. But it's still a big if, isn't it, for a big tall guy and... you know, who's had two knee injuries now.
0: Yeah.
2: So they need some more pieces, clearly. And that's why they're going hard at Zach Butters.

0: So, I mean, he makes a big difference, clearly, to that team. But they need some other pieces as well.
1: I wonder if, like, would Zach Butters be watching what's happening right now and thinking, maybe they're not as advanced as I thought?
2: Why do you think we haven't heard anything as to what he's thinking at the moment? Because no doubt you're weighing it all up and you're saying, well, there's, you know, the dogs are on the table. Who else has reported? More, do you feel like it's cats and dogs at the moment?
3: Well, I think that there was an interesting conversation last Thursday that if he wants to go for the most money, he can go to Richmond, but probably have the least amount of success. If he wants to go to the team he barracked for, he can go to the Bulldogs. If he wants to go play with Nick Dacos in front of the biggest crowds, he can go to Collingwood. And if he probably just wants to go and play a role, he'd go down to Geelong and they're perennially in September.
2: Yeah. I mean, he's going to get well paid wherever he goes.
1: Wherever.
0: There's no way he's made it. I genuinely believe him. He will make up his mind. He seems desperate to get back to play a game for Port, which probably tells us that, you know, he wants to play one final game there because he will move. But I genuinely think he hasn't made up his mind. And he will watch not only the rest of the home and away season, he'll watch the finals, see how everyone goes, and he'll make his call with plenty of time in October.
1: He's also like one of the few players in the competition, like that would probably be 10 or 12 of them.
2: You tell us you want to come here, we'll work out a way to get it done.
1: How could you not? Like, literally any team in the competition, Zach says, hey, I want to play for you, they'll go, right, let's move some stuff around.
0: It's going to have to be player, I reckon.
2: Yep.
0: You know, there'll be a player in the deal. So then...
2: Port Adelaide are going to match. It's going to have to facilitate what Port Adelaide are to then make sure that they're getting reimbursed.
0: Yeah, and they'll want an under-25-year-old player. Who's probably not a front liner, but
2: your first round draft pick, though.
0: Yeah, or a player who's shown promise and you know, hasn't established himself yet, but they just won't want picks, Port, I don't think.
1: Can you imagine if I'm calling Zach Butters every week here in Melbourne? Lids, we'll have so much fun. We can talk about how good Zach Butters is.
2: Don't you a banana sideways, don't we?
1: Every single Thursday night. Off the SMS from Michael, tonight's win puts an end to the debate of has North Melbourne improved and should Clarko stay? Yes to both. They pushed Hawthorn last week, close with Collingwood, and have almost doubled last year's win. So that's from Michael. From Fran, thanks for the call, guys. The Kangas didn't have the finesse. I don't have the finesse as yet. They are still building.
2: That's a good text.
0: I agree.
1: And a side cannot go into a game thinking it's a shoo-in. Looking forward to 2027. Thanks, Fran. Appreciate that. It was a big win tonight for the Kangas, 23 points over the Dogs. So how does Luke Beveridge feel about it? Let's drop in on his press conference after the Kangaroos' 23-point win. He's the Dogs coach, Luke Beveridge.
4: Where did that break down most in your eyes?
5: We got the ball inside 50 early and the writing was on the wall a little bit around keeping it there and taking some chances. So got their back end dominated, a few too many intercept marks, and then we're chasing again on team defence, uncontested marks, are similar to last week. But I think, you know, the stoppages inside each other's 50, they were better than us. In that regard, they scored from theirs. We didn't defend well enough. Obviously, Curtis was quite active around there. We had an assignment that didn't work. Then in our end, they came out of there too easy. You know, our working together and our layers is just a bit off. And, there's some boys early in the game who probably were searching for their game and couldn't find it. So shuffled things around a little bit. Pleased with the perseverance, getting back into it. And then, just couldn't quite come over the top. But and North were, there was some impressive things about their game, and they the competition will keep challenging it, as I just said to the players. And as much as your favourites on paper, based on ladder position, it can belie what's actually in front of you. So another learning night, a disappointing one, because there was something at stake tonight, you know, around at least being certainties to play one more game, and now that's up for grabs again. So that's from an outcome perspective, it's probably just as bad as dropping the game.
4: We spoke to Riley Sanders at half time and he said that the group was a bit flat. Did that surprise you, given what was at stake, that maybe they got you in the energy stakes early?
5: Maybe Riley was a bit flat, but I didn't feel like the group was flat. There's no doubt earlier.

0: the game, when you think of situations where the pressure was on, the ball was in dispute, we let them out and it was hard to stop. They scored from those situations, just around the ground in the turnover game. So, you know, our younger players like Sando, they're learning what it's going to take to be influential in this competition. So, I don't, you know, there can't be any excuses for the week before because, yeah, it was a Perth game. We came back 6 days. They were 5 days out from Launceston. So, cry me a river. There's no excuses. And, yeah, we ran the game out okay. It's just that they were the better team on the night.
1: You'll have tonight to take 19 marks inside their forward 50. That really was a key part of the game as well.
0: Yeah, a lot of those are taken from those popping situations that I mentioned when the ball's in dispute. We let them out, hard for our backs to recover. We weren't as watertight behind the ball as we have been, and hence that's what's happened. So there are times when you take the ball forward, it looks like a great opportunity for you, and unfortunately we fell asleep on the anticipation phase of the game, and they came through us a bit easy.
2: Luke Beveridge, a little sample of his press conference downstairs, a 23-point win for North Melbourne over the Dogs. So huge dent in the Bulldogs' top six aspirations. They sit eighth on the table at the moment, and it was every bit as good for North Melbourne. So the Kangas led all night, 21 at quarter time, 26 at the half, as many as 28. They led by 10 at three-quarter time. Dogs got within four. Kangaroos kicked the last three goals to win by 23 points, their biggest scalp of the season so far. Just one last thing. I should have done this when we were talking about North Melbourne, but Nick Larkey, yeah. I find him a fascinating conversation. So Tristan Sherry with us moments ago was keen to point out, hey, he might not have kicked a goal, but I thought he was outstanding tonight. 21 games. He's played all 21 games this year. They've had 10 that have done that, by the way, North Melbourne, so second most in the competition. They've had a very settled nucleus, as we like to say. Has it been a successful year for him? So 39 goals. And I asked that question in the context of his career. So I feel like we grade him by his 2023 standard where he kicks 71 goals.
3: Yeah.
2: Look at all these other years. 2024, 46 goals. 2021, 42. 2025, 41. 2026, 39.
3: Yep.
2: So really, the best is 71, but the next best is 41, and most years he kicks low 40s. He's actually the outlier in his career.
3: Yeah, okay.
2: Was the year he kicked 71.
3: Yeah, and he's a victim of the poor inside 50s. Well, we saw it firsthand here tonight a number of times where they gave an opportunity to go inside, they don't. Mm. Which then, as a key forward, you're trying to get on the end of it. I mean, you just end up out of position. You lead, and oh my God, now we've turned it over. But I agree. I think that outlier is that year where he did kick 70, so it's like he'll end up with his, you know, 42, 43 probably this year. And guarantee you he will take tonight not kicking a goal and winning kicking, you know, 70 goals.
4: Yeah. 40 to 50 in a bottom four team is a pretty good return, isn't it? Kind of 2 goals a game, can't ask for too much more than that. He had a year out of the box, didn't he? And
3: he's just been inaccurate more than anything.
4: That's more the thing, I reckon. Yeah.
3: He would have kicked over 50 this year comfortably with his normal accuracy.
4: Which he usually was a pretty safe bet, wasn't he? So that's what'll disappoint him. But you're right, he'll take 10 or 11 wins over anything and then reload. And he would be looking at this midfield group as and licking his lipstick and, you know, as they progress, being a key forward, you know, in front of that group. I'm going to get plenty of supply. So
3: absolutely.
4: He's, you know, a bit of patience, it'll pay off. So,
3: he's also had Darling play better and Trembath play better.
4: Yeah, Trembath's been good.
5: He's also realised he draws two defenders all of the time, and that does open up space around him. And they are a team, North Melbourne, who love to run through the middle of the ground. So it's a bit risk-reward. They're every chance of turning it over and coughing up a goal, but then when it does come off, it does look good.
4: Yeah, exactly. Yeah, so... you're right. I think that's what Tristan Cherry was alluding to, wasn't it? That he always gets the best defender, and he'll often draw another defender, which will free up a Darling, or tonight it was Curtis, and the small forwards, you know, at their heels got involved as well. So, but you're right.
3: That was the best small forwards look.
4: Yeah, it was good, wasn't it? Spargo and Banch. Holds his spot on Curtis, that performance, and obviously Curtis is that sort of hybrid. So they're building a nice mix down there.
2: I still think there's a good chance that the Dogs play finals, even if they don't win again. They've got two more games to go, the Dogs from here. They play Carlton next week in the penultimate round, and then Melbourne. So they've got two teams sort of in and around.

0: their station, sort of jockeying for lower rungs of the top six or a spot inside the top 10. So obviously the Blues in a fair bit of form, and the Demons, that game's at the MCG where they've lost only once this year. So you think the D's will start favourite there.
1: They're like mini finals, aren't they, before the finals now all of a sudden. If the Blues beat St Kilda, that takes a bit of pressure off them. Yeah. If they lose to St Kilda, it almost becomes another 8-point game the next week against the Dogs.
0: Yeah.
1: And the Dogs could find themselves in that position where they had against Fremantle, where they might have to win in the final round. And they've got Melbourne, which is no easy beat. Keeping in mind, they beat them here at Docklands early in the season.
0: Yep.
1: The D's have had that great record at the MCG. So it just feels like the Dogs' story. Every year they're in that scrap to try and get into the finals. And every year we scratch our heads going, they should be a bit better than this, shouldn't they?
0: And say they don't win again, that'll be a four-game losing streak into a wild card game, which I think is far from the ideal preparation, straight into it, no week off, the rest of it.
2: Who was it that said, we've got the best list in the AFL? Who was it that made that claim?
0: About the Dogs?
2: Yeah. Mm. Was that a commentator, or was that someone at their club? Well, I thought it was someone at their club who...
0: I think Meat Bain said they got a top four list.
2: Yes, that's what I was aiming at.
0: That's very good. That's a good memory.
2: Yes, and I'm just saying that...
1: Type of comments you don't need your CEO to make.
2: But that's the type of comment that, you know, it goes back to Carlton, or they know we're coming, and look at, you know, it's almost like you're adding that much more pressure on to everyone else who's there, but also like the list... List managers, the coaches, everyone.
0: So Sam Darcy, Bailey Dale and probably Connor Butterick are the only guys in their best 23 that are unavailable at the moment. Granted, Darcy and Dale are big pieces, and Connor's the kind of guy that every team craves. They love having him. So we'll watch the Dogs. And then for North Melbourne, they've got two games to go. So they had those last five games against the teams they had the big losing streaks against. Lost seven in a row now against the Saints, eight in a row against the Hawks. They'd lost nine in a row against the Bulldogs. They ticked that box. Then they play the Cats, who they've lost 15 in a row against. That's the worst 15. Losing run in the comp, any one team against another. And then the Swans, who they've lost 11 against. So they're big hoodoos to...
1: Sounds like a combined 0-37 against those three sides. And I think you made the stat that Alistair Clarkson hadn't beaten a top eight side in his coaching reign. So you can imagine for him the relief it would be for his players to get that off their back for the first time they face one of those three opponents. Yeah. It opens the door for...
2: And on a Thursday, what's their break until the next game?
0: That's a good question.
2: So, you'd be celebrating, I reckon.
3: Yeah.
2: If you don't have a function organised, I reckon your social coordinator, it needs to be sacked.
0: There we go. So we'll see the Western... This Saturday, Sunday next week, boys.
1: Oh. Yeah, the Bulldogs are now got a 10-day break.
2: Saturday. Even better, yeah.
0: They're not Sunday against the Blues? Oh, we're talking about the Kangaroos.
1: Kangaroos are Saturday against the Cats.
0: Why should I ever doubt you? You're all over it, Paulie. I've been here too long.
3: You know,
0: I was here at like 10 a.m. today. We had a mental health forum for Spud's game, so I was in at that, and I'm looking around thinking, I was here like 12 hours ago. Still here.
2: Measuring
0: still
2: compass.
0: Here at Docklands.
3: Did you not go home in between? You came straight
0: home. No, I did sneak home in between. But it's a long day to be at this indoor stadium. 23-point win for North Melbourne over the Western Bulldogs here at Docklands tonight. Thanks to Stuart Birchmore, our audio technician. Thank you to Jules Hay back at base. Thank you to Ben Cameron for all of his work on the boundary and his exclusive story off the top about the 200-frame-a-second cameras, which have now been installed here at Marvel Stadium. Thank you to you, Bolly.
3: Will be.
0: Catch you on Saturday. Thank you, Lids.
2: Pleasure.
0: 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Thank you, Clinchy.
4: Thanks, Colby.
0: You'll see him on ABC TV, of course, at the VFL and on AFL Sunday. We're out of here at Docklands. They are singing the chorus loud and proud. The Kangas by 23 over the Bulldogs. Good night.
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7: You're with Luke Lewis, Michael Carayannis. I'm Andrew Moore, NRL Saturday on ABC Sports. Speaking about getting coachy, our next guest is certainly about to do that. He'll be coaching New South Wales State of Origin team for at least the next 2 years. Matt King joins us on the line now. G'day, Matt. How are you going?
8: G'day, boys. I'm great. Thanks. How are you?
7: Mate, very well. Congrats on the appointment, first of all. You've been involved with the Blues since 2017, I think I'm right in saying. And I remember asking you a couple of years ago, Matt, are you ready for this? Because everyone says, oh, it might be too nice a bloke to be a head coach. And you're pretty honest. I'm not too sure. You must be sure now, are you?
8: Yeah, I am. Experience is everything in life, really. So I sort of feel like I've grown as a coach, particularly over the last 4 or 5 years with just some different experiences outside of the NRL. So Trent Robinson at the Roosters has been incredible for my coaching career. And then Madge asked me along to New South Wales a few years ago, rode shotgun with Lozza for the last couple of years and saw what that poor bugger had to go through. But Michael Checker's played a part in it too with the Lebanon team. And I just feel like I'm at a point now where, I've got a much better understanding of who I am as a bloke and as a coach and how I can get the best out of a team.
7: Well, I was saying on Monday, there might only be one better bloke than Laurie Daly, who's from New South Wales, and that's Matt King. So now you are taking over as coach. The responsibilities and the preparation to get a team ready for a 3-game series next year, when does it start for you?
8: So, mate, I've got my feet under the desk. As of November, my contract starts. So, obviously, the greatest responsibility I've got with the job is to pick the best 19 players for game one. And that's where my focus and priorities will definitely lie. But I don't think we've scratched the surface in regards to what a New South Wales head coach actually looks like. And I'm talking about getting in amongst the weeds with the pathways, the women's program, bush footy, grassroots. And I know I can't be in charge of all of those programs, but I really want to help because I know the byproduct of that will be success for our organization. But I just think it's going to build a deeper passion and love into the jumper and just hold on to this momentum that we've created as a state over the last few years.
4: Can you... mate, first of all, I want to say congratulations. Massive win to get that New South Wales coaching role. But being involved in all these teams now, and what did you learn most out of what, I suppose, Laurie just went through with the way that he had to handle the media and all the other stuff that was going on the outside?
8: Yeah, that stuff's separate to the footy, obviously, Louis. Like the footy's actually the easy part, to be honest, mate. Yeah. So what I've come to realise is you've got a real responsibility to make sure that state of origin is held at the highest pinnacle of our game. So, being readily available, I suppose, media-wise and growing and selling the game is really, really important. And then you've got to have your dukes up too, mate, because I've come to learn, the narrative around Origin, there's always a hero and a villain when it comes to the coaches. A few years ago, Freddie was the hero, and I felt like Kevy Walters was up against it there. And then that sort of changed when Billy came along. Billy was the hero and Freddie was out. And then Madge turned up, he was the hero, Billy was out. And then Loz has been copping it the last couple of years. So there's always a hero and a villain. I'm ready. I'm just ready to sort of ignore that, mate, and just, dive into the footy part of it and make sure that the players believe in what we're trying to achieve collectively. And ultimately to Louis, the character and the talent, like that's part and parcel of being a state of origin player. So that's, that comes with the territory. My greatest job is to get everyone on the same page, believing in each other, know who they're playing for, the people in New South Wales, and then off we go, mate. We just charge forward.
4: All right, now going to the selection part. Now, I think this will be the hardest part in the world to do. Obviously, you're going to have selectors, and mate, you've got a lot of good friends and that are currently still playing in the side. You've been with them at the Roosters. How would you find those phone calls, I suppose? I don't know if you have to do that just yet because you've obviously been an assistant coach at the Roosters, mm-hmm. but how are you going to find those phone calls, when you have to ring, say, Tedesco, for example?
8: Yeah. So it's a step up, mate. Obviously, I've been coaching Louis since the end of 2013. Well, that was my last year in the NRL, and 6 weeks after I finished playing, I had a whistle in my hand and was running drills there at South Sydney. So I have had my own teams, and I have had to have those awkward, uncomfortable conversations, mate. And it is just part of the gig. But it's next level, mate, is what you're saying, and I totally agree with you. When you have to ring a whoever that may be, and deliver some tough news, that's going to be really, really hard. So particularly, from game one to game two, like if someone hasn't performed or need to make a change there, just ringing someone and letting them know that they're out of the team that they were in and now they're out, like that's the hard one. But I really hope, Louis, that I can build some relationships there, mate. I'm not going to sit and wait to get to know these guys game one, week of game one. I'll get out and see clubs, see players. And when I say that, mate, it's a coffee here and there, Louis. I'm not going to sit down and go through footage with them or anything, but I do want to build those relationships, create a friendship. And then you know better than anyone, Louis, when you've got that relationship with a coach, that news is always hard, but you do accept that when you know it's coming from the right place, from a good person who, and you both believe in the same thing, then it is just a bit easier to accept.
4: No, I love it, mate. And I just want to go back to, out of all the coaches that you've worked with some outstanding coaches, you've been involved in a lot of amazing sides, and including, you know, as a player. You know, what's the I suppose, the most you've taken out of it that you can bring to Origin?
8: That I can bring to Origin, yeah. That's, no one's asked me that question specifically like that, mate, to Origin. They've asked me a lot about what I've learned from everyone, and that's a really easy answer for me. But in, like, being really specific on Origin, mate, I think the greatest thing that I took away from my time with Michael Maguire is, like it or not, Michael Maguire is 100,000,000% Michael Maguire, and he does exactly what he knows wins for him. You know what I mean, mate? He doesn't worry about how other people get it done. He knows how he gets it done. And then he lives and dies on that sword, Madge does. And, you know, Origin, South Sydney, the Kiwis, the Broncos last year, he creates such success. And then he's had rough times as well. But it's been with the same approach. So that's the one thing I've learned with Madge is have an understanding of who you are as a coach. And then, mate, get after it and don't waver for anyone.
4: Love it.
0: Now, you've had a few opportunities to coach overseas or even link with the Perth Bears potentially, mate. Why do you feel like the time's right to transition out of that assistant coaching role that you've had at the Roosters for a decade now?
8: Yeah, that's a really good question. The timing's everything in life, Mick. And so a couple of things popped up there family-wise, mate. It just wasn't the right time. My wife's got a business here in Sydney and she's going hard at that and is becoming really successful. My daughter's all right between the ages of 15 and 10. So it's a really tricky time for those guys. And I spent some time with Ken Hinckley, who's recently retired Port Adelaide coach. And he just said something really simply to me, goes, Kingy, as a young coach, there's more power in saying no than saying yes. And it just sat with me, mate, and it just made all he was saying to me is just don't dive into the first opportunity. Make sure it's the right opportunity. And as you mentioned, mate, I've been very blessed over particularly the last 18 months where I have had some opportunities to get overseas. The Perth thing was a real option there for us, a couple of other little opportunities here and there. And none of them, when it came to the crunch, just felt like it was the absolute right time. And then thankfully, mate, I've kept my energy in the right place and then my dream job has turned up and I'm so grateful for the opportunity.
0: You mentioned earlier, you know, that Origin has heroes and villains and, you know, obviously, you know, the way you've carried yourself the past week, I think the hero aspect comes naturally, but how would you go if you're portrayed as the villain?
8: Yeah, it's an interesting one, mate. As I mentioned, three daughters and a wife, so that's the role I play here at home pretty easily. So, I don't know. I don't say this to sound like a hero or anything, but a great gift of mine, boys, is I don't have social media and I'm not one to look at, like, I don't buy the paper. I don't read any social media. I must admit, I flick on Fox Sports every now and again, but I do have a great ability to take the news out of potentially what I'm watching. And when it becomes an opinion, I just turn it off. So I do have an ability to not absorb it too much, mate. But I suppose it's the great unknown too. If I do get portrayed as that dude that has to wear a bit of heat and pressure, just like Loz has over the last couple of years, one thing I will do, mate, is I'll absorb it. That's the great gift that Laurie Daly showed me, was when you're under the pump, don't push that pressure onto anyone else. That was his greatest gift to us for the last 2 years, Lozza.
7: It's hard to imagine you, though, Matt, as a gunslinger. Like, are you brushing journos? Are you calling them out in media conferences? Are you turning your back on them as you walk past them? It's hard to picture any of that happening.
8: Yeah, well, I feel if someone takes the courtesy to ring you or text you, you know, the least you can do is reply to them. And that doesn't matter what occupation you have. I've got to be aware, too, that I can't be soft and open and give all my energy to in the wrong places. So I'm really aware of my priority list and where I need to continually put my energy and focus. But that's you can still be a good person, I reckon, when you do that. And you can, I've learned over the years how to say no. Respect.

0: respectfully, just go, look, that's, yeah, I've learned how to do that. That's not a default setting of mine. You know, say yes to a lot of things, but I've become much better at that. So, yeah, there's some stuff that I'm going to have to navigate that I haven't had to before, but I really feel like I'm prepared, boys. As I said, I've been sitting back and watching great mentors of mine for 13 years now, and I feel like I'm ready to go.
1: You played Origin for New South Wales. Your love of the Blues cannot be questioned. Do you think about how you could compare winning a series as a player as opposed to what it might mean to you doing it from a coach's position?
0: Yeah, I'd take a player every single day of the week, mate. I've been fortunate 2 out of the last 3 years as an assistant to sort of sit back and watch the boys do their thing. And then it does, you do have little memories of when you were a player. And, mate, nothing in a million years will ever replicate having your boots on, having a jumper on and playing 80 minutes of footy. Nothing will replicate that, mate. So I feel like that's my greatest job now, is to create an environment where 19 new players get to experience what I did 20 years ago, and in doing so, inspire the next generation of Blues, young Blues boys and girls to go out and be the best footy player they can be.
2: All right, Groover, now one of the things in State of Origin, it's mate v mate, obviously state v state. You're coming up against your good mate Billy Slater. Mate, how's that all going to work? Are you still going to like... Now, I remember we used to come up against a mate that I was playing against when we were playing Origin. I wouldn't talk to him for 6 weeks. How's it work for you, King? Do you still sort of work with him, or you go, you know what, I'm hating you for 6 weeks?
0: Yeah. During the Origin period, I think I'll tap out of the whole friendship thing, mate. But there's 20 years of friendship there between Billy and I. So, and we both, he loves Queensland as much as I love New South Wales. The one thing that I do know can coexist, Louis, is the ability for us to be good mates and then be absolute savages when it comes to competing against each other at State of Origin. We did it as players. You know, we would play State of Origin on the Wednesday. We'd get on a plane and then go to Sydney or wherever we had to go to play an away game for the Storm, and we'd be in a room together because we roomed together for 5 years. So,
2: how good.
0: Roomies, mate, yeah. So, we had this ability to throw down, have our dukes up and, get into it for 80 minutes and then, you know, a night or two nights later be in the same room together laughing and yahoo and say, nothing will change there, mate. I'll respect our friendship and relationship for, a lot longer than I'm the Origin coach. And but when it's time to go, mate, then it's time to go.
1: Louis, he's just a better bloke than you.
2: What he's saying is true. And I used to talk to my teammates as well. But when you're out in the field, you hate them. And I reckon it'd be hard as a coach as well, like being there in the opposite room, you both want the same result, right? So it'll be a tough thing coming up against you, mate.
1: You wouldn't find that hard at all.
2: No, I just hate him.
0: Yeah,
2: right.
0: Yeah.
1: Hey, Matt, we really appreciate your time, mate. Great challenge ahead over the next couple of years at least. Good luck with it, mate. And there's only one villain or someone that would paint you that way out of the three of us here, and I don't want to name you Michael Carayannis, but that man is you. Good luck, Matt.
0: Thanks, boys. Anytime.

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3: It's Connor Watson from the Sydney Roosters here. Rugby league has long been a place where Indigenous players can show their unique gifts on the footy field. ABC Sports coverage of the NRL's Indigenous Round.
4: Let's keep it going out to the SFS Bulldogs Roosters. Glenn Lawley, good evening.
5: Yes, good evening, Andrew. Thank you. What about that? That certainly does change things at the top of the ladder, and it means that the Sydney Roosters have the chance to go equal top with the Penrith Panthers if they can beat Canterbury here at the Sydney Football Stadium tonight. Canterbury themselves are flying at the moment as well. Six of their last seven games have resulted in victories, and they will be looking to show the NRL what they can come up with against one of the major premiership contenders in the Roosters. It is a big night for Daly Cherry-Evans. He equals Cooper Cronk as the game's second most capped player of all time. Game number 372 for Daly Cherry-Evans this evening. Bridget Murphy will be on the sideline for us. She's lapping up all of the atmosphere that comes with the Gadu gathering as part of Indigenous Round. The Kari singers you can hear in the background singing Tina Turner, obviously taking us back to the good old days in the late 80s, early 90s of the New South Wales Rugby League. And Bridget will be with us in just a couple of moments. Before we get down to Bridget, alongside me in commentary box is simply the best Dean Hallitzer. Hallo, good evening to you. This one has all the hallmarks of an absolute cracker.
6: Yeah, good evening, Glenn. And you're right, it is going to be a pretty good game, I would imagine. Both teams flying high at the moment and stringing a lot of wins together, but the fashion in which they're going about those wins is what's probably been the most impressive. The Dogs have sort of picked themselves up after a probably lacklustre first, you know, two and a half, 3 months of the season. So they're looking like when Cameron Serrato first arrived at the club and turned things around, that's the type of football they've sort of returned to. And the Roosters, all their big guns are firing. So they obviously are going to miss James Tedesco tonight, but aside from that, I'm expecting another big performance from them.
5: Three wins in their first 10 games, the Bulldogs, and now they're sitting in ninth place with an opportunity to go seventh tonight, and really with a decent run towards the finals. They've got South Sydney, the Dragons, and then Penrith and Brisbane. You know, the Dragons and Brisbane, their seasons are already over. South Sydney's going to be a really interesting game next week, but then, of course, that Penrith game will be tough for the Bulldogs, and that'll be another test of where they really stand. This Roosters side, Dino, how do they put last week behind them? You know, 82 points, their second biggest result of the club's entire history, going back to 1908. Geez, it's tough to, as a player, Dino, is it tough to, you know, forget that quickly and refocus on to the next one?
6: Yeah, I think it's almost the same approach as what the Cowboys would have had, and that is you need to put it behind you very quickly. It's an anomaly. It doesn't happen often. Obviously, it's a bit of a training run for them, and the Cowboys would have been thinking how that happened themselves, and I've got no doubt that Todd Payton would have said to them, hey, just throw that away, forget about it. Trent Robinson would have been saying the same thing to his Roosters players. He's like, this is a great win, no doubt. And we've broken a record, or we've set a record, whatever it might be. But you just need to move on the next week. The game is tough. That sort of thing doesn't happen often. That's why it is up there as one of the biggest ever. And, yeah, they would have forgotten about it pretty much on the Friday, I reckon.

0: spoken.
1: Yeah, he certainly spoke about it during the week, wanting to shift the focus really quickly. They've spent the week up on the Central Coast, actually, preparing for this one. They get up there a couple of times a year, or certainly at least once a year.

0: Down, but Indigenous fortnight, really, because certainly Canterbury will be wearing their jersey over the next couple of weeks. The Roosters jersey, I think, is a fantastic one this year. Kylie Salvatore, the daughter of Craig Salvatore, has come up with a design this year honouring King Salvo. Rooster played 139 games for the Roosters. Tally him prop of the year in 1991 as well. He was some footballer, Craig Salvatore, and it's wonderful that he will be here tonight as well, Dino. Indigenous round has just grown and grown over the last decade.
1: Yeah, and I think the fact that they're able to put it over 2 weeks and give both give all teams an opportunity to host a home game in that window for Indigenous round, I think is really special. Only one team didn't get that opportunity, and they did that in the first week. I think it was a Storm that maybe done it in the first week. So, great initiative that was started many years ago, and one that continues, and one that is celebrated really well by not just the clubs themselves, but all the fans that turn up each week for these games.
0: Yeah, so Craig Salvatore will indeed be leading the Roosters out tonight. Canterbury will be the first team out onto the Sydney Football Stadium, and the Indigenous dancers forming that guard of honour with the smoking ceremony, as well as the Bulldogs slowly make their way out onto the stadium. And it's wonderful to see as well, Josh Curran with the Indigenous flag draped around his shoulders, and he is actually leading the Bulldogs out, I believe. I saw him on the TV as they were coming down through the tunnel. They're not quite out onto the Sydney Football Stadium yet, and even though he's on the bench, it's a proud Indigenous man. And Connor Watson leading out the Roosters as well, of course, a really proud Indigenous Australian who has done so much work off the field as well for certainly young Indigenous Australians, and last year I think had a hand in designing the Roosters jersey as well. So a really important week and fortnight for the players of not only Indigenous descent, but the rest of the game as well. So both teams are standing side by side, almost English Premier League soccer style, and they will be walking out onto the Sydney Football Stadium together as one for Gadu Gathering, which is wonderful to see. And it really does bring the game together, as we see now the teams walking slowly out through that guard of honour, and the dancers following them out to the centre of the field. We'll have a welcome to country as well. And the Gamay dancers and the Kari singers as well. We'll see Christine Arnoux at halftime, which will be wonderful to hear. Christine Arnoux, of course, a friend of the ABC. And this will be a special moment as two teams will line up down out on the field along the 20-metre from touchline line across the halfway. The Roosters heading towards the southern end, the Sydney Cricket Ground end of the Sydney Football Stadium, and the Bulldogs will line up at the Paddington end on the Bulldogs jersey designed by Kyra Fernandez, and speaks to strength and resilience. And Kyra Fernandez has designed the Bulldogs jersey for the last 2 years. So wonderful to see that Indigenous artist part of this club. And there is Craig Salvatore standing alongside Connor Watson at the front of the Roosters lineup, and they're gathered around boomerang style as they were last season as well, where we will hear from the welcome to country. And to do that down on the ground will be Uncle Lloyd Walker. So in just a moment we will head down to ground level and hear from Uncle Lloyd Walker for the welcome to country.
2: To country, please welcome respected elder from the La Perouse Aboriginal community, Uncle Lloyd Walker.
3: Nogabi, Narangang Lloyd Walker, Gamarine Daralunga, Gadaguguru, Nuranayam. Good evening, players, coaches, officials, ladies and gentlemen, and families. I'd like to pay my respects to elders past and present. I also like to pay my respects to all Australians and the different cultures within our country. My people move freely between coastal Sydney and the Illawarra, hunting, gathering, look after land and the waterways, until the formation of the New South Wales Aboriginal Protection Board in 1883, where all coastal Sydney Aboriginals were relocated to La Perouse. In this special round of rugby league, the Indigenous round, I'd like to praise the NRL stars, our Indigenous stars, past and present, for being positive role models for our youth. This area

0: spiritual and cultural connections to our people, we would gather at Centennial Park Marshlands for events such as corroborees, payback ceremonies. Once again, a warm welcome. Enjoy the game. Nandawabi.
1: Uncle Lloyd Walker with the
2: Please thank Uncle
1: welcome
2: Lloyd
1: to
2: Walker.
1: Country and a lovely reception for him as well from this crowd that's building nicely at the Sydney Football Stadium. The lower bowl is, let's say, about 75 to 80% full, and then the second tier has plenty of fans scattered throughout as well, probably about 40 or 50% full. As the two teams will have a final little warm-up before they get going, Josh Curran, wonderful moment with the Aboriginal flag for the bench player for the Bulldogs tonight, but leading them out, the Darug man who's played four times for the Indigenous All-Stars, and Connor Watson, the Ken Stephen medalist in 2020, running boots for brighter futures, the Gamilaroi man from out Walgett Way, grew up on the Central Coast, of course. As we go through the lineups, the Bulldogs, Connor Tracy's the fullback, Jacob Kiraz and Jethro Rinakama are the wingers, Matt Burton and Anari Tuala are the centres, Stephen Crichton, Lockie Galvin in the halves, Max King, Leo Thompson the front rowers, Bailey Hayward is the hooker, Viliami Kikau, Jacob Preston are the second rowers, Jamin Salmon's the lock forward, the bench, Kurt Mann, Josh Curran, Harry Hayes, Satili Tupanua, Ronson Sherry and Jake Turpin, and the Roosters, number 18, Cody Ramsey, no James Tedesco, Billy Smith and Mark Nwanganitawase are the wingers. Hugo Savala, Rob Toya are the centres. We are underway. The halves are Dally Cherry-Evans and Sam Walker. I mentioned that Dally Cherry-Evans is playing game number 372, equaling Cooper Cronk as the second most capped player of all time. Leo Thompson takes the first hit up, and the second play, we've got Matt Burton there. If we can just get the effects down a little bit, Tim, that'd be great. Thank you. And the Roosters, it's just a big crowd here as the Roosters defending their own, the Bulldogs line. Max King there for Canterbury as they continue to short right-hand side, just getting through the rest of that Roosters side. Nafahu White and Spencer Lenu, Nafahu White and Nat Butcher are in the front row. Spencer Lenu has dropped back to the bench. Salisi Fiketi and Siwa Wong, the second row, is Victor Radley, the lock forward. As on the final play, Stephen Crichton kicks from just inside 40. It goes down to the 20-metre line where Ramsey can return it back, and he'll get to the 30 before he's met by the chasing Bulldogs pack. The bench for the Roosters, Connor Watson, Lindsay Collins, Egan Butcher, Tommy Talau and Spencer Lenu in number 10. So there's the teams. Grant Atkins is the referee. Dave Munro and Dan Luttringer, the touch judges. 0467 920 222 is the text line as well. Great to hear from you guys. As always, Mark Nwanganitawase manages to get the offload away. Cherry Evans was backing up. They go to the left where Sam Walker's wrapped up by about four or five Bulldogs players. 37 away from his own goal line, 19 in from the Western touchline. Here's Butcher, goes on a strong run. He's four short of the halfway line. No score between the Roosters and the Bulldogs. They come out of dummy half through Robson to White, gets the offload away to Radley. Now it goes to Dally Cherry-Evans. Continues on the right-hand side for Toya. Now Nwanganitawase has it one-handed. Tries to keep it in. He went to ground and he's passed off the deck. So he's given away the penalty. There were Bulldogs players on him, so as soon as he hit the ground and there was Bulldogs hands, the tackle's completed and he's passed off the ground almost rugby union style there, and the Bulldogs get the first penalty of the night, 32 away from their own line, and it's 0-0.
3: Yeah, what a start. The offloads have been flying already for the Roosters. I thought he was unlucky when I was watching it live, but then looking at the replay, the arm carrying the ball touches the ground and he's got the Bulldogs player on his back, so a good call there from the referee to award the penalty for the pass when the tackle was complete.
1: Luca has Texas. Thank you, Luca. Rowdy Andy says, I'm so sorry that Jonty's not with us tonight. Yeah, I'm missing Jonty as well. I first did work experience with him in 1997 and called my first game with him in 2019. I've known Jonty for a long time and my thoughts very much are with you. Hopefully listening on the couch tonight with Julianne, Jonty. Get better soon, mate, and we can't wait to see you again. As Leo Thompson, 32 out from the Roosters line, plays the ball. They go short right-hand side. Tracy gets it away to Preston, and Preston is 19 away, held up in the tackle, 10 in from the Western touchline. They'll come back left. Waiting for it is Hayward at first receiver, loses the ball forward. Tuala went into dummy half. The pass to Hayward was slightly behind him and he couldn't hold on to it. The Roosters will get a scrum feed, 20 away from their own goal line. And that's sloppy stuff there from the Bulldogs as Hayward was at first receiver. Didn't get into dummy half quick enough.
3: Yeah, I thought the ball went backwards. Obviously, not the best pass, but it ended up behind him and he shoveled it backwards. Obviously, called straight away by the referee. Not much argument from the Bulldogs. So they're happy to pack the scrum here and the Roosters get a chance to bring it out from their own.

0: Let's get down to the touchline. Bridget Murphy, good evening.
1: Yeah, he was saying, oh, challenge it, but immediately Captain Bulldogs went, nah, we're getting on with it. So I was about to compliment the fast-flowing style of the Bulldogs in that set, but let's see if they recover.
0: Here's Nafahu White for the Roosters after that scrum win. They're 24 away from their own goal line in centre field here on ABC Sport. Bridget Murphy, Dean Halitau, Glenn Lauder, good to have your company. 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Here's Butcher, 13 away from the halfway line for the Roosters. Gets up and plays it. And Robson out at dummy half. Gets it to Cherry Evans, who kicks early in the count. It wasn't a great kick. It grubbers through and it's picked up by Kiraz. 36 away from his own goal line. He's in centre field where he's manhandled, as you'd expect, by Victor Radley. Plays the ball. Left-hand side, Galvin out of dummy half for Rinnakama. And Rinnakama's 7 away from the halfway line in centre field. The Bulldogs looking to find their way into Roosters territory. They haven't had too much area just yet. And over on the far left-hand side now, Burton will get up and play the ball too short of halfway. They come back right for Thompson again. Heading up over halfway. Gets the offload. It goes behind Hayward on the ground. Hayward picks it up. Continues on right for... Oh, good tackle on Tracy from Radley, but he gets the pass away. Now Galvin trying to find a way through. And Galvin's brought to ground 5 inside Roosters territory. Finally, that play comes to an end. Hayward at dummy half. Right-hand side now, Jamin Salmon. And Salmon's 35 away from the line on the last. Hayward's waiting at dummy half. Left and front will go to the skies, down towards the southeastern corner. And Nwonga Nitawazi comes forward, takes it beautifully in the air. Might have been tackled in the air as well. He was, no. The penalty's gone to the Bulldogs. There was an escort. I thought it might have been because Nwonga Nitawazi was tackled in the air, but it was Daly Cherry Evans there who took a Bulldogs player out, and Canterbury, a penalty in great position, 14 out from the line.
2: Yeah, Rinnakama was absolutely flying through there, trying to challenge Nwonga Nitawazi in the air. He gets a shoulder there from Cherry Evans, who just deviated enough to raise the suspicion of the referee. So they get the penalty here at the Bulldogs, and so they look like they're going to go for goal.
0: Thank you, Dion. Thank you to David Nowra as well. Roosters to win. And, yeah, appreciate that. 0467 920 222. They are going to go for 2 points. No score after 6 minutes at the footy stadium between the Bulldogs and the Roosters. Touchline, Bridget Murphy.
1: Stephen Crichton taking this kick. We'll see if he gets it over. I do want to say the conditions down here, boys, are absolutely beautiful. It's about 13 degrees, not even a little bit of a breeze down here. So this should be an easy kick for Stephen Crichton. We'll see if I've just jinxed him.
0: Yeah, I think you've thrown him under the bus there. He played twice at this stadium, Bulldogs, since it was reopened. One of those was against Manly. This is only their second game against the Roosters. From 11 in from the eastern touchline. You haven't jinxed him, Bridge. He's nailed that one. So they lead 2-0. And they haven't won in Moore Park, whether it be the old stadium, the new stadium, or the Sydney Cricket Ground, since 2016. So it's a good start for the Bulldogs, that early penalty. A little bit sloppy from Daly Cherry Evans. He did try to act his way out of it. He pleaded innocence. He was saying that he didn't know Jethro was there, but he certainly he got in the way of Jethro flying through. So 2-0. Quarter time in the AFL. Brisbane 15 leading Hawthorn 9. Screen on, volume down. ABC Sport Rapid turned up much better experience. Jay from Dapto, thank you, Jay. Here's Leo Thompson from the restart for the Bulldogs. 11 away from the line, 19 in from the eastern touchline. Get up and play it after the tackle of White and Butcher. Come on off the ruck, right-hand side, and Rinnakama takes it up to about 17 away from his own line. As Bailey Howe continues to the right-hand side, and a strong carry through the middle there sees Canterbury 27 away from their own goal line as King gets up and plays it. They continue to the right now. Preston is 13 short of the halfway line. Walker coming across to make the tackle. Hayward out at dummy half. Left, Salmon. Pretty good ruck speed in this set from the Bulldogs. Getting up quickly and playing the ball. Roosters on the back foot defensively. Final play, though. Crichton will kick from halfway. Nwonga Nitawazi, he's waiting for it, 15 away from his own goal line. And he can't get past the chase of Burton and Kikau, and also Rinnakama. They ragdoll him there. They can't quite get him towards the touchline. And he finds the deck about 8 inside that eastern sideline and 19 away from his own goal line. There was a protestation there from Daly Cherry Evans about how quick they were to get off Mark Nwonga Nitawazi. Referee Grant Atkins was happy with the speed as they continue to the left now, trying to come away from their own end. The Roosters They're about 20.

0: 57 away in center field. I continue to the left. Here's Radley. Strong run. You'd expect nothing less. 11 short of the halfway line. Gets up and plays the ball. Robson out of dummy half goes right for Nefahu White, who's a meter short of halfway on the final play. He'll get up and play it for Robson. Right, Kerry Evans will kick on halfway. Down towards the northeastern corner for Rinnakama. Oh, he drops it cold. That might have gone backwards. That's gone forward as well from Atkins. Now, Rinnakama was almost facing his own goal line, and it went straight through the arms. Will they think about challenging this one? At the moment, I don't think they're going to, and it's going to be a Roosters scrum feed, 10 away from the Bulldogs line, Canterbury League 2-0.
1: Yeah, real big invitation here for the Roosters, attacking now the Bulldogs line. Yeah, that's sort of straight through the breadbasket there. You've got to think it was a knock-on, even though it did sort of shoot sideways off the body there of Rinnakama. I'm interested to hear if there's some conversation between Rinnakama, Kikau, and also Nawanganituase. It'd be good to see him in a Fiji Bati jersey.
0: Oh, how good. Well, I know that the ARL was obviously trying to get Mark Nawanganituase to play for the Kangaroos, but now the ball goes out the back after the scrum win. It's picked up by the Bulldogs. Kiraz falls on it, and he'll play it 20 away from the line, so the Bulldogs get away with that one. Tracy now 31 away from the line, and yeah, Nawanganituase has said no to the Kangaroos. He's also said no to Fiji, and he's going to go and play Japanese rugby, so take the cash for a few months before he goes to the Wallabies, I think. The Wallabies wanted him to go on the spring tour. He said no to that as well. Left-hand side come the Bulldogs, and they're five short of the halfway line in centre field with that 2-0 lead as they continue to the left through Max King. And King finds himself nine inside Roosters territory on the last. Hayward waiting for it at dummy half as White clears the ruck. Crichton kicks from the Roosters' 40-metre line, straight up in the air. Here's Marky Mark again. Comes down awkwardly, but lands comfortably enough. Kikau is there to wrap him up, and he takes the tackle 18 away from the line. 2-0 Canterbury leading the Roosters. We've had 10.5 minutes of play with Bridget Murphy, Dean Halitau, Glenn Lauder on ABC Sport as the Roosters come away from their own line. Walker has it now. He continues to the left-hand side, and 31 metres out from the line, getting up and playing the ball on that left side is Billy Smith. Now they continue back through the middle, and they're about 11 short of the halfway line. Continue back left now. Radley gets it away to Walker. Walker to Savala. Now Smith. And Smith is 3 or 4 metres inside Bulldogs territory. Only 6 in from the western touchline as he plays it now for Savala. Right-hand side, Walker waiting first receiver. Puts the kick down to the 10-metre line. Tracy takes this one comfortably and gets the pass away across the face of goal to Rinnakama. Rinnakama scoots away, tries to get past, but he's unable to, and he takes the tackle in the end, 11 away from the goal line of Rob Toyer. Now they come through the middle through Burton. Burton is 19 short of his own, or 19 away from his own goal line. Still leading 2-0 the Bulldogs. Here's Tracy. He's 27 away from his line now. The Roosters really trying to keep the Bulldogs penned in here as Kiraz takes the tackle about 15 short of halfway, held up in centre field. Play the ball for Hayward. Right-hand side, Thompson on a strong run. Leo Thompson, 5 short of halfway on the last for the Bulldogs. Galvin will go to the skies down this right channel now. Savala and Smith haven't had to do too much, and Smith takes this one comfortably, 10 out from his own goal line, and returns it up towards the 20 with the Bulldogs leading 2-0 after 12, Dino.
1: Yeah, there's a strong focus on defence from both teams, trying to get numbers in the tackle, slow things down, really control the ruck. They know, the Bulldogs know at least, that the Roosters have got plenty of strike through the middle and out wide, so there's a huge focus on that from both teams.
0: You can hear the Roosters fans not happy there. Mark Nawanganituase was bent backwards, but it didn't look too illegal, and the referee was happy for it to continue. They're inside Bulldogs territory here. Butcher, he has 3 Bulldogs players, bringing him down around 9 away from halfway. Plays the ball for Robson, right for Nefahu White. Good delivery out of dummy half, and White goes on a strong run. 27 away from the Bulldogs line. Final play. Walker comes short left. Gets the ball away to Fichetti. Fichetti keeps it alive. Back to Cherry Evans in the middle. He'll kick across field, looking for Marky Mark. Jethro's there as well. It's gone backwards off of Bulldog. It's picked up by Marky Mark. He's short of the line. No, he's on the line. He's going to score. Grant Atkins has signaled 6 again. No, he was short. I thought he was short. Dean Palitau thought he might have scored, but he was just short of the line after it came backwards off Rinnakama. They're only 5 away from the line. They come left. Here's Walker. Short ball, Radley. Oh, how did they keep him out? I thought he was going to go straight through. Great tackle by Preston. Left-hand side. Quick hands, Savala to Billy Smith. Steps off the left foot back inside. He does score. Great play by the Roosters. The Bulldogs were on the back foot defensively there. It was quick play on the right-hand side.

0: two plays later, they come across left, and a nice little step back off his left foot for Billy Smith to score the first try of the night, and the Bulldogs have given up that lead. It's the Roosters 4, the Bulldogs 2 with a kick to come.
1: Yeah, good work from Nwonga Nituaseta to clean up that ball, the mistake from Rinakama on the kick. Yeah, I thought he got across the line, but rightly caught by USD. He comes up short. They go straight on the attack, the Roosters. They move it to the middle, and then this last play here, Sam Walker, he's got so much deception in his game. He gets the ball. He sort of stutters his step. He cuts back in, but then he throws a quick pass to his outside. And Savala, we know he's traditionally a 5'8". He shows great skill just to tip the ball on quickly to the outside. Find Billy Smith, who cuts back off his left foot and strolls over for the first try.
0: Billy Smith, that's 6 tries in his last 6 games back in the side tonight with Tommy Talau back to the bench. Missed last week with illness, but Bridget Murphy, that was a great set of play there from the Roosters, who haven't had it all their own way so far.
2: No, very much until this moment. The Bulldogs were very much flexing their muscle in terms of that, and honestly communicating on field a lot better. The Roosters were looking messy, but Sam Walker, once not Mark Nwonga Nituaseta, I missed that try, he immediately was signalling, hey, we're going to move it immediately across to the left. So good stuff from Sam Walker, showing that he's really maturing as a halfback this season.
0: So 9 metres in from the Western touchline, Sam Walker looking for a new payday. Trent Robinson has rejected suggestions of a 10-year deal. Walker from 9 in, he can't get any curl on this one. It goes across the face and it remains 4 points to 2. 0467 920 222. Can you concentrate on calling the game and less on the social media crap? Thank you for that text message. If you don't want me to read them out, don't send them in. A shout out to my next door neighbour, Princess Elizabeth. Happy 46th birthday for today from the Gear Steward. Thank you, Gear Steward. Thank you to Maddie C in the ACT with some nice words for Jonty as well. 0467 920 222. Brisbane leading Hawthorn 27-9 in the second quarter of the AFL. Thank you very much for the text messages, and I'll keep you up to date with what's happening in the AFL as well. As the Roosters first set after points, Butcher will take the first hit up, and there's 5 Bulldogs there to stop him, 12 away from his own goal line. Gets up and plays it 10 in from the Western touchline. Savala's at dummy half, and he goes right to the try scorer, Billy Smith. He's had some injury battles, hasn't he, Smith? A couple of ACLs. He was out for a fair while this season as well, but coming between centre and wing, he's really made the most of it with these tries in recent times. So good to see him fit at the moment as the Roosters over on the right-hand side now will play the ball through Siwa Wong. Now they come back in the middle for Radley. Radley's 9 away from halfway. It's the final play. 16 minutes gone now. Radley is slow to get up here. He was clutching maybe at his right knee. Yeah, he was. He's just limping a little here, but they get the pass away to Cherry Evans, who kicks on that final play. It's a decent one as well, from the 40 down to the 10-metre line. Tracy returns it up towards the 30, though, and he's tackled in the centre of the field. Rinakama now left-hand side, 34 away from his own goal line, 15 in from the eastern touchline. I was just trying to see the trainer there. He was with Radley briefly, but he's retreated back towards the bench, and Radley has taken his place in the defensive line, getting involved to bring Burton down. 4 short of halfway. Now right here's Tracy. Palms off a couple, back on the inside, and then gets over the halfway line before running into Butcher. Plays it quickly for Bailey Hayward. Right-hand side, Salmon bounces off Radley and then takes the tackle. 10 inside Roosters territory on the last. Now come right now, Galvin will kick towards the left-hand corner of the Roosters defence, and Smith takes it well under heavy pressure. Tuala was flying through, but Smith does really well, and he takes the tackle 9 away from his own goal line. The Roosters 4, the Bulldogs 2.
1: That's probably the most effective set that the Dogs have had. A lot of bumping over tackles and trying to get upfield, and they come up with a really nice set to pin the Roosters in their own end. I've been watching Victor Radley as well, and the trainer returned to him. He just looks a little bit proppy on that leg, so he's one to keep an eye on.
0: Scooting out of dummy half now, and the Roosters are 30 away from their own goal line. Quick play the ball as well from Cody Ramsey. So they go right, and Nafahu White on the last play is 5 short of halfway centre field. Robson's at dummy half. He goes right to Cherry Evans. Then Walker kicking on the run from just inside the Bulldogs half. Tracy's waiting for it. Coming through is Toya. He got the ball as well. He picked the pocket there of Tracy. Gets the pass away to Walker, who grubbers towards the in goal. And then the Bulldogs recover beautifully to stop the Roosters from potentially going over in the corner. That was a really good scramble there from Canterbury, and now they've lost the

0: Roosters given straight back to Crichton in a... Well, it looked like he was going to take the intercept and run the length, but there was no advantage after the knock-on, and the Roosters will get the scrum feed. 10 away from the Bulldogs' line, 18 gone. It was Burton who was met in a really strong tackle looking to offload, and Tracy couldn't handle it on the deck. As, 4 points to two, the Roosters lead the Bulldogs with 19, just over 19 gone. Touchline, Bridget Murphy.
1: Yeah, just keeping my eyes on Victor Radley. He is still moving around okay, definitely not finding any speed when he's in a run. I mean, he did make the run to make that tackle there, but the trainer kind of gave me a thumbs up as he walked past, so things looking all right.
0: And what about this? From the scrum, the base of the scrum, Robson's gone right, then he's looked to pass back on the inside towards the players that were breaking from the scrum. It's gone forward, and the Bulldogs will get a scrum feed 10 away from the line. Robson just looks to change direction to Rob Toyer, and he's throwing the pass forward on the very first play. So Canterbury will get the scrum feed 10 away from their line, Dino.
2: Yeah, big mistake there from the Roosters. It was awkward. I know it was a bit of a setup play that they probably have practiced a lot, and Mark Nwongani Tuaisa heading out wide does create all sorts of headache for any defence, but the pass back on the inside just mistimed, and Robert Toyer receives the forward pass.
0: Flick pass offload now here from Kiraz, and they keep it alive to Tracy. Tracy is 17 away from his own goal line. Trailing 4 points to two, the Bulldogs. Hayward's at dummy half. He goes left to Leo Thompson, and Thompson's running into Nefahu White and one other as he takes the tackle. 23 away from his line. Hayward left-hand side kick out. Williami kick out 30 away from his line. 15 in from the eastern touchline. Hayward gets it back on the inside. Salmon goes without it and gets a hand on it, drops it. He reached out for it. He couldn't control it. It's another error. The Roosters get a scrum feed 30 metres away from the Bulldogs' line now. And a few little scrappy moments just creeping into this one so early. Only a quarter of the game gone, Dino.
2: Yeah, they'll be kicking themselves, the Bulldogs. And we're next to the coach's box. They're pretty tame at the moment. But the early errors from the Bulldogs is really going to cruel them. You don't want to keep gifting a team like the Roosters this possession down your own end of the field, because they will come up with points eventually.
0: Cameron Giraldo and Adam O'Brien, his assistant, to our left in the coach's box here at the Sydney Football Stadium. They trail 4 points to two. Billy Smith with the only try so far. Of course, that penalty goal early to Stephen Crichton. Now they go right from the scrum, the Roosters. Rob Toyer still going, loses the ball as well, and it's picked up by the Bulldogs. Rinakama comes away with it for Canterbury. So another error on the first play from the Roosters. And to add insult to injury, they've given a penalty away. Nefahu White with the high shot. And the players are coming from everywhere now. A bit of push and shove. White's smiling. The Roosters fans, players are trying to get him away from the melee. But it's another error. Toyer loses the boot. And then he has the ball stripped away by Matt Burton over the top.
2: Yeah, just watching the replay here. It's a swinging arm over the top from Nefahu White there. I don't think that he connects with Rinakama, although it was slow to get to his feet. The referee awards a penalty, but both teams now, responsible for making errors, and that's twice that the Roosters have got that possession off an error from the Bulldogs, and they've given it straight back on the first play.
0: Well, it's quite remarkable. The Roosters, in back-to-back sets, have given away the ball on the very first play with either a knock-on or a forward pass. Trent Robinson would not be happy with that. The high expectations that he has of this Roosters squad. Now they have to do some defending. Viliami Kikau will take the tackle a metre inside Roosters territory. Hayward's at dummy half. He goes right. Now they find themselves about seven in as King will get up slowly and play the ball after the tackle of Radley. They continue right. Hayward out of dummy half. Salmon gets it away to Galvin. And then finally over on this western side of the Sydney Football Stadium, Preston gets up and plays it 30 away from the Roosters' line. Now they spin it back through the hands left. It ends up with Galvin and Kikau. Kikau's 20 in from the eastern touchline now. 22 away from the Roosters' line. The Bulldogs looking to get their first try of the evening. Salmon to the line to Galvin. Right-hand side to Tracy. Inari Tuala, one-on-one. Good tackle. Savala gets up and plays the ball. Preston's at dummy half. Left-hand side, first receiver Galvin will change direction and put the little kick up over the top. Kiraz went up, knocked it on, and then it was landed on by Billy Smith. Hugo Savala, who also knocked on. It wasn't a knock-on. I thought it might have been a double, but anyway, they've called the first Bulldogs knock on and they've gone to a Roosters play the ball 10 away from the goal line. 17 and a half to go in the first half. It's the Roosters 4 leading the Bulldogs 2.
2: Yeah, better set there. Obviously, they got through it all. The Bulldogs got themselves to a kick and the shift-to-shift was really strong. They all the way to the left, they come back all the way to the right and put themselves, or at least put the edge defence of the Roosters under all sorts of pressure. So some good attack from them.
0: Wangan Nwazi has been absolutely whacked on his back there. They've certainly decided to put a focus on Marky Mark tonight, have the Bulldogs as they come left, the Roosters. Radley gets it away now, and Fichetti is 2 metres short of the halfway line. Brought to ground by Galvin and Hayward. They come right for Robson out at dummy half, with Walker kicking on the last, right on halfway, down to Tracy. 15 in from the western touchline and 5 away from his own goal line. So he heads back towards the centre. He can only get to about 12 metres away from his line with Cherry Evans doing the chasing. Radley's down again. I think he might have just been trying to stay away from the ruck, though. The Bulldogs players are really taking their time. This is play 3. It will be about to, and they're only just getting back behind the ruck. Hands on the hips of Jamin Salmon and Leo Thompson. So the fatigue is starting to set in. Kiraz is now whacked and put on his back by Radley. Gets up and plays at 32 away from the line. Hayward left-hand side for Salmon, and Salmon is 9 short of the halfway line. Final play for the Bulldogs. Hayward will come left for Crichton to shape to kick and go to Kickow. Kickow keeps it alive for Burton, who kicks on the run. Chasing through the middle of the park, Sam Walker almost getting in the way of Billy Smith. Smith gets away from the chase of Tracy, and he takes the tackle 35 away from the line. Jeez, it's all a bit sloppy at the moment, and that was heads-up footy from the Bulldogs to go left instead of kicking. Almost came up with something, but I don't think the players knew what was going on because there was a little chase through the middle of the park. Here's Cody Ramsey, takes the tackle 3 short of halfway. They come right, and Nafahu White is 9 inside Bulldogs territory. 15 and a half to go in the first half. It is the Roosters 4, the Bulldogs 2 on ABC Sport. Here's Sam Walker, quick hands Ramsey, out the back, going without it is Billy Smith. Kiraz tries to pick it up. He doesn't get it, does get a touch on it. Slow call there from the referee. Gets a call from his touchy. Dived on again by Smith, and they'll start this set again. Kiraz, if he was able to pick that up, he was away, but he was just sliding in, and he went over the touchline after he got that touch on it. So the Roosters get the ball back. They come right. Radley to Nafahu White, and then Siwa Wong is 5 inside Bulldogs territory when he takes the tackle of Kickow. Scooting out of dummy half is Cherry Evans. Tries to get the pass away, but Kickow does just enough to bring him to ground. And then over the top comes King. So he plays the ball 35 away from the Bulldogs line. Walker changes direction and gets it away to Butcher. Held up in the tackle and plays it 25 away from the line. They come left. Walker changing direction again. Savala tries to get past a couple. And then he's brought to ground 25 away from the line. Final play by King. Slow to get up. Robson's at dummy half. Cherry Evans is at first receiver. Kicking towards Mark Nwanganidawazi's corner again. Burton goes up, goes without it. Bounces on the ground. Picked up gratefully by Siwa Wong. And Wong will score the try. It goes straight through the arms of Matt Burton, who does get a touch on it. Bounces perfectly for Wong. And Siwa Wong will score his 4th of the season. The Roosters have their 2nd. They lead 8-2 with a kick to come and 14 to go first half.
2: Yeah, it's been so chaotic this last 5 minutes. Pretty much this whole first half has been really chaotic. Neither team getting settled into any rhythm with their sets. They're all over the place. Even the Roosters on that set, they went looking wide. And it didn't look like they had some set plays going, but they managed to get to a last play and a decent kick to their targeted side. They're always looking for Mark Nwanganidawasa on those high ones, but this time it's Toya. He gets through the Dogs' defence there. Matt Burton was in a good position to try and get that kick, but the contact in the air forces the ball loose, and then Wong on the spot to pick the ball up and get the try for the Roosters.
0: A real arm wrestle, hasn't it? Let's go touchline, Bridget Murphy.
1: Well, if a try wasn't bad enough for Bulldogs fans, Matt Burton is yet to get up from that contact. He's with the trainer at the moment on the far side of the field here. Watching a replay of how he came down from trying to contest that ball, his knee did look like it maybe landed into the pitch awkwardly. They're currently strapping his left knee. We'll see if he's able to get to his feet, but he looks like he's in a world of pain.
0: Yeah, it looked like he really jarred it, didn't he, as he came down. Yeah, it's a really awkward landing on that knee, almost potentially hyperextending. So he grabbed at it straight away as well, getting the strapping. We'll see how long, how successful strapping that knee is for Matt Burton, but the way he lands on it, it folds and He also had Jethro Rinnakama coming over the top of him as well, which didn't help. But Siwa Wong has scored the try. Sam Walker will look to convert it 15 in from the eastern touchline. They're just testing to make sure there's stability in it as well, Dino. It's a worrying sign. He's done really well.

0: going back to centre over the last few weeks. It's been a really smart move by Cameron Serraldo.
1: Yeah, that switch has been great for the Dogs. So fingers crossed there's no serious damage.
0: Justin's listening in Bay 11. Thank you, Justin, as Sam Walker moves in and hits the post. Walker is none from two tonight, and the Roosters leading by 8-2 with Siwa Wong scoring the second try of the first half. Claire missed the start of play. What happened to James Tedesco? He's got an ankle injury, Claire. Only played half a game in Townsville last week and wasn't right for this evening. So Cody Ramsey deputising. Let's go Roosters, says Ray in Griffith. Thanks to Trish in Concord, the Roosters fan, and thinking of Gibbsy as well. Hey, Glenn, I don't need ABC Extra. Your calling is superb, and the mental image you relay with your calling is superb, and the image you portray in my mind is better than the live pictures. Thank you, Alan. Appreciate that. Thanks to Phil in Mudgee. Also passing on his best wishes. Rooster Cam in Baulkham Hills. Proud Indigenous roots. ABC Grandstand, always love your humility and respect for this great country. Thank you, Rooster Cam. Appreciate that. 0467 920 222. Butcher with the first play after points. 20 away from his own line. Plays it. They go one off the ruck infield. And Billy Smith takes it to within, 25 away from his own goal line. They continue one off the ruck right-hand side. And Victor Radley is 33 away from his own line. Continuing for Robson out of dummy half to scoot now. He's shaped to go right and then decided to go himself. He made about 15 as well. He's five short of halfway. Plays the ball for Ramsey, dummy half, right for Nafahu White. Thinks about the offload, backing into the defence, but he holds onto the ball and he takes the tackle on the last. Robson out of dummy half goes right for Cherry Evans. And a kick downfield, waiting for it, Rinakama. He finally takes one up around the shoulder this time, under pressure, and will start this set for the Bulldogs. 20 away from their own goal line. Burton taking a hit up here. Looks okay at the moment with that knee. The Roosters leading 8-2, 11.5 to go first half, Dean.
1: Yeah, even on that catch for Rinakama, it didn't look comfortable. You're right, it was right up above the shoulder, but he gets possession back for his team. And their objective now is just to get through their sets. They don't want to play boring, but get to your kick, chase down and try and build some pressure with your defence.
0: Kiraz, 10 short of halfway. Hayward out of dummy half. Gets a few metres and then gets it away to Tupanua against his former club, Satili, playing 33 tries in 106 games for the Roosters, of course, over that long career. Crichton kicking downfield. It's a wobbly one. Tough one, but Ramsey takes it well. Three away from his goal line. Scoots back up over the 10. And then he's met by Preston. And coming over the top with a high shot, Inari Tuala. And there's push and shove again from Sam Walker. Tuala knew exactly that penalty was going to go against him. And the Roosters get it 15 away from their own goal line. They're going to kick straight at you on the touchline, Bridget Murphy.
2: Yes, definitely. And also, just making a note, Matt Burton, Bulldogs centre, looking to be running quite freely. I'm just going to get up and maybe get out of the way of this ball. I feel like it's going to come directly my way.
0: Catch it. It's going to take the catch, yeah.
2: No, would not be able to. There's a reason I don't play football. But Matt Burton looking comfortable out there with that strapping on, so things looking good. And there's just about to be a double interchange. Spencer Lenu with the hit up now.
0: Yes, he's on for Nat Butcher, and you just had to get out of the way of the new New South Wales coach as well, Matt King, flying across there in the sky blue trainer's shirt. Of course, swapping that for the sky blue of New South Wales next year. Congratulations to Matt King on that new role. Trent Robinson saying it's absolutely no surprise. Now, the Roosters have given a penalty away here for an obstruction. Daly Cherry-Evans had the ball. Viliami Kikau was hit by a Rooster that didn't have that. I think it was Lindsay Collins who's on the field as well now after that long HIA layoff. And the Roosters, with ball in hand, have given the penalty away. 10 inside Canterbury territory, Dino.
1: Yeah, just watching. Look, he stops Daly Cherry-Evans. It probably feels like he's stopped and gone back the other way enough for it not to be an obstruction, but the fact that Lindsay Collins runs straight into the lead run there and hits the defender is why the penalty was given.
0: So they find touch. It's a good kick, 30 away from the Roosters' line, and this first hit up, they're only 25 away, centre field. And the Bulldogs find their first try of the evening. They trail 8-2, and they have the ball through kick out. Straight and hard into the centre of the field he goes, and he's 22 away. Gets up slowly after that tackle and plays it for Hayward. Right-hand side, Kurt Mann gets it away to Tupanua, and Tupanua's only 15 short of the line. He almost got through a little gap there, but closed quickly. Hayward, dummy half, goes left for Galvin, and then almost finding a way through again, but tackled well is Thompson, six away from the line. Hayward left, Crichton dummies, gets it away to Burton. Burton comes back on the inside. He's eight away from the line. Final play, Hayward dummy half. Right, Galvin will kick across field. Trying to find Kiraz. Going up is Billy Smith.

0: Mackay takes that really well in his own in goal. Hands were pointing outwards and in front of him. It was an excellent catch, almost like a netball pass catch that he had his arms up there. I don't know how he managed to do it in midair, but he gets the 20-metre restart and starts this set for his side, 30 away from the line. There's 8 minutes to go in the first half. It's still the Roosters 8, Canterbury 2.
1: Yeah, it was just as you described it, Glenn. It was a great catch there by Billy Smith, and it was a perfect kick from Gavin. Right on the line, good spot for your chasers to come through and put pressure, but the leap from Billy Smith gets his team the ball back, and they've progressed well upfield already. They're looking good coming out of yardage, the Roosters.
0: They really are. As soon as they find themselves in trouble, they can turn it into good position, can't they? Right on the halfway now line, and they play it quickly. Right-hand side they go, and they're all of a sudden 10 inside Canterbury territory in centre field as Lenu gets up and plays it. Now they come right. Cherry Evans, short ball for Siwa Wong. He's thrown to the ground by Crichton, gets up and plays it. Now Cherry Evans goes left to Walker, then back on the inside, and ultimately 25 away from the Bulldogs' goal line, getting up and playing it is Connor Watson. Right-hand side, Walker dummy at first receiver to Cherry Evans, kicking towards Mark Nwanginiwazi's wing again. He was pushed there by Rinakama away from the ball. Referee was happy with it. It bounces on the ground, and it's picked up by Canterbury through Burton. They can come away from their own end as well. Play two. They're 10 away from their own goal line. 7 to go first half. Roosters 8, Canterbury 2.
1: Yeah, well, I think one of the messages at halftime for the Bulldogs is going to be how to defend those kicks to their own left-hand side, because every time that Nwanginiwazi is coming through, they get really nervous and they can't position themselves well, the Bulldogs. So a bit of work around their kick defence.
0: Connor Tracy held 30 away from his own goal line. Brisbane leading the Hawthorn 40-21 second half AFL. Canterbury trailing the Roosters 8-2 here. Final play, Galvin's 10 short of halfway. Hayward dummy half left for Crichton to kick just outside 40. Doesn't get what he was hoping on that one. Nwanginiwazi takes it 25 away from his own goal line and makes it up to 12 short of halfway. So the Roosters can start this set in a good position again. Siwa Wong going towards the centre of the field, and he'll take the tackle 7... 9-10 now, short of halfway. He was pushed back well by the Canterbury defence. They come left. Here's Lindsay Collins. Good to see him back in the NRL. Nasty HIA a few weeks ago, obviously. Missed Origin 3 as well. Gets up and plays the ball on halfway. Robson dummy half. Goes out for Connor Watson at first receiver. Then Cherry Evans. And quick hands from Wong to Toya to Mark Nwanginiwazi, who almost gets past his man, but Rinakama comes again and forces the ball loose. Burton and Crichton are in there as well. And Rinakama and Crichton in the end were the ones that were able to force it loose. He's made more errors than any other player in the NRL this year. Talk about feast and famine when it comes to Mark Nwanginiwazi. He's either rocks or diamonds, and he's lost the ball there. So the Bulldogs get the scrum feed. 35 away from their own goal line. 5:20 to go first half. Roosters 8, Bulldogs 2. Touchline, Bridget Murphy.
2: Well, Connor Watson for the Roosters has been out there for the last few sets. He was subbed on. Victor Radley subbed off. And immediately as Victor Radley came off, the headgear was off and he was straight down the tunnel. Bit of a limp with that leg that we saw. A bit of a strain in the early part of the first half. We'll get some info at halftime.
0: Yeah, not good news for Victor Radley, that's for sure. He did look a lot of pain as soon as it happened midway through that first half. Kiraz, first play after the scrum, is 10 short of the halfway line, 15 in from the west, and then one off the ruck, left-hand side they go. Tuala, 5 short of halfway. Hayward, dummy half, left for Mann and Galvin, and then Viliami kick out. Good run, good offload as well. Crichton, Galvin, left-hand side now, Burton. Burton over the 40 and 30, and the Roosters wrap him up, 28 away from the Sydney Roosters line at the southern end of the SFS. Here's Galvin now at first receiver. Shows, then goes, gets the ball away to Harry Hayes. First touch of the ball. He's only 3 away from the line. Almost scored with his first touch tonight. Hayward dummy half. They get 6 again. The Roosters couldn't get back on their line because they were out on their feet. And now Preston is only a metre short. Hayward goes short right-hand side. Tracy to Kiraz, flirting with the touch line. And in the words of Jonty Gibbs, treated it like a precipice as he came back on the inside and takes the tackle. 6 in from the touchline. 3 away from the line with another full set here. 4 to go first half. It's the Roosters 8, Canterbury 2. But the Bulldogs with another set of 6 here at the Roosters line. Kurt Mann, 12 away. Centre field. He'll get up and play the ball for Hayward. Shows left, goes right. Tracy gets it away to Tuala. Good tackle. 2 on 1. Kiraz was free. They had to make the tackle, and they did. Tuala plays it. Preston comes left now for Hayward. On it goes for Kurt Mann. Dummies comes back right. Tracy, they're trying to come up with something here, the Bulldogs. They can't find a way through. Preston is 11. Make it 10. Make it 9. Make it 8 away from the line now. Held up and plays the ball for Hayward. Left-hand side for Galvin. Short ball for Leo Thompson. Goes towards the line. Can't find a way through. He's only a metre short as the Roosters' goal line defence holds firm for now. Hayward goes left. Galvin grubbering towards the in-goal. Toya picks it up and gets out again. Takes the tackle 5 away from the line. Really well done by Rob Toya. Could have easily been tackled in goal there, but the Roosters can come away from their own end once again after seeing off that raid from the Bulldogs. 8 points to 2, they lead with 2:40 to go.
1: Yeah, great work by Robert Toya at the end, but great defence from the Roosters all in all, because the Bulldogs were moving around a lot there, challenging the defence of the Roosters. Lachlan Galvin, if you see a penalty here, this will help the Roosters get out of their own end even further, but Lachlan Galvin was great, swinging both sides of the ruck, really threatening with his passing game. That line that Harry Hayes ran off him was big as well to get them right up against the try line, but yeah, this penalty here, the high shot to Robert Toya, sorry, to Siwa Wong from Viliami Kikau. Oh no, it's a bit of incidental contact as he gets to the ground. It's
0: yes.
1: Tough one there for the Dogs.
0: Siwa Wong is tackled low by Hayward, and then Kikau was coming across, and I think Wong actually fell into Harry Hayes' boot, and they've given the penalty away, so I don't know whether this will be reviewed. I think
1: it's going to be a HIA.
0: Yeah, we're just waiting.
1: We can't review it. The penalty's already been given.
0: Oh, sorry, I thought the bunker might. Let's have a listen to Grant Atkins if we can.
1: Take a point.
3: Yeah, that's
1: what I'm going to
3: move on.
1: Yeah. Once he's awarded the penalty, they can't undo that.
0: Yeah, okay.
1: But see why Wong's coming from the field for a HIA.
0: And that is going to be Victor Radley back again. So Bridget Murphy down on the touchline. He got some quick running repairs.
2: Yeah, maybe some Danker rub or something like that. I'm not sure on the calf, but he's run out there pretty freely. But yes, seeing Siwa Wong running off, going down into the tunnel for a head injury assessment. We'll get some info at halftime.
0: Geez, that was like a Oscar Piastri pit stop. He was out and back so quickly there. Victor Radley back on the field again. I don't think he was expecting to be out there that quickly. They find touch, 5 short of the halfway line, the Roosters. They lead 8 points to 2. There's a minute 50 to go in the first half. And now Spencer Lenu takes a strong run up towards the halfway line. 2 balls on the field, so the referee will call timeout and let that one go off the field. Paul in Mount Beauty, thank you very much for your text message. Go Roosters, Justin. Oh, we've already heard that one from Justin. Thank you. As the Roosters are met, good tackle there. That was Hayes coming through and smashing Connor Watson. He plays the ball a metre short of halfway. Right-hand side, and now back on the inside comes Rob Toya. Gets up and plays it a metre short of the halfway line. Now they go through the middle here, the Roosters. Terry Evans goes on a run. 35 away from the Bulldogs line in centre field. Plays it for Watson. Left-hand side for Walker. Chance here for the Roosters before halftime. Collins thinks about the offload. Takes the tackle. 20 away. Watson left-hand side. Walker short. Gets it away to Fichetti. Ball out the back. Watson. Walker picks it up on the bounce. Long pass over to Radley. Gets it away to Wong. They've got the numbers, but it was a mile forward from Rob Toya to Mark Nwaganyi-Waze. The line was open for Marky Mark, and Rob Toya's pass was a shocker. He tried to rush things. 45 seconds to go first half. Try bombed. Roosters 8, Canterbury 2.
1: Yeah, he felt the pressure coming from Rinnakama, so he's going for the quick tip on again, but gets it out in front. So rightly called there by the match officials. One thing you love about the Roosters, the way they play, Terry Evans and Walker are both really good ad-lib footy players, and they just throw anything at you. If you present a faulted line, then they're just going to try and attack that.
0: Now, Kurt Mann is arguing that he might have been copped high by Radley. Nothing doing from the referee. They spin it to the right, desperately trying to come up with something before halftime. It bounces. Kiraz picks it up. Then he grubbers through for himself, Jacob Kiraz. Gets away from Terry Evans. He's got no support. He passes it left, trying desperately to find Matt Burton, but it goes to the ground. Burton loses the ball forward. It was a hopeful pass more than anything. Bounced in front of Burton on the deck, and he couldn't pick it up. It was no fault of Matt Burton's and no real fault of Jacob Kiraz. It was just eyes up footy, grubbering through, trying to find a try right on halftime. Unable to do so, and the siren sounds after what has been a scrappy but fairly eventful first half. Plenty of errors. The Roosters, with two unconverted tries, lead the Bulldogs, Dino, 8 points to two.
1: Yeah, well, this game's sort of threatening to turn into a real quality game, but it's been really, really chaotic pretty much for that whole 40 minutes. Neither team taking it by the scruff of the neck, getting into their completions. And, you know, I mentioned before about the Roosters and what Sam Walker and Daly Cherry-Evans can do to your side, but at times it does get frantic and they go out of their systems or out of their sets and it can start to look a little bit messy. But the Bulldogs are matching it with the same way that they're playing as well. So we've seen a lot of mistakes, you know, some poor kick chases or kick defence as well from both teams that's sort of opened things up. And, you know, when one team gets an opportunity, in particular the Roosters, when they've had opportunities with turnovers and mistakes from the Bulldogs, they've made their own mistakes as well. So it's really undone that good field position. So both teams, I think when they get in at halftime, the one message that their coaches are going to have is just to get back a bit of discipline with the ball in hand and try and control things. I think if they do that and they can start getting through their sets and build pressure throughout the half, then the points will come. You know, obviously, it's no one's game just yet, even though the Roosters are in front.
0: 71% completions for both teams, which I actually think that's higher than I was expecting. Yeah. The Bulldogs, 8 errors to the Roosters, 4. Touchline, Bridget Murphy.
2: Words straight out of my mouth there. As soon as you said 70-whatever percent, I went, really? Really? Was that absolutely no way? It's been a messy half of footy, but as you said, Chop, you know, the green shoots are there for a good game in the second half. I did just have a chat to the HIA officials. It is a Category 2 for Siua Wong, so we'll see what happens at halftime, but he should be able to get back out here.
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0: They're only 5 away from the line. They come left. Here's Walker. Short ball, Radley. Oh, how did they keep him out? I thought he was going to go straight through. Great tackle by Preston. Left-hand side. Quick hands, Savala to Billy Smith. Steps off the left foot back inside. He does score. Great play by the Roosters. The Bulldogs were on the back foot defensively there. It was quick play on the right-hand side. Two plays later, they come across left and a nice little step back off his left foot for Billy Smith to score the first try of the night. Robson's at dummy half. Cherry Evans is at first receiver. Kicking towards Mark Nwongonitawazi's corner again. Burton goes up, goes without it. Bounces on the ground. Picked up greatly by Siwa Wong. And Wong will score the try. It goes straight through the arms of Matt Burton, who does get a touch on it. Bounces perfectly for Wong, and Siwa Wong will score his fourth of the season. The Roosters have their second.
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4: Indigenous Round, recognising the contributions of Aboriginal and Torres Strait Islander peoples to the game of rugby league.
0: Yes, welcome back to the Sydney Football Stadium on Gadigal Country. For this Indigenous Round clash, it continues with the Roosters leading the Bulldogs 8 points to two, with Billy Smith and Siwa Wong scoring unconverted tries in the first half. It was the Bulldogs who led in the 6th minute through that penalty goal to Stephen Crichton, but that was the only points of theirs in the first half. We're listening to Christine Arnoux here at the northern end of the Sydney Football Stadium. Just went through my island home, and no doubt sunshine on a rainy day will be somewhere in the hits as well. Decent crowd in at the footy stadium, and the new LED lights at stadiums just add to the experience as well. It's wonderful what the lighting people can do at stadiums these days. So it's almost like a concert venue at halftime here at the moment. Just going through some of the stats in that first half as well. 50-50 possession. We mentioned the completion rates, which have updated over the halftime break. So 70% for the Roosters, 17 of 24 sets. Canterbury, 15 of 22 sets at 68%. In terms of attacking, the Roosters have run for 727 metres off 94 runs, and the Bulldogs have run for 693 metres off 90 runs. Two line breaks to one in favour of the Roosters, 14 tackle breaks to 13, 9 offloads to 6 in favour of the Bulldogs. defensively. The Roosters have made 163 and missed 13. The Bulldogs have made 173 and missed 14, so pretty similar. The big one is the errors. The Bulldogs have made 9 errors to the Roosters' 5 in the first half. So 14 errors, and the Roosters trail the penalty count 4-2. In terms of the players, Jacob Preston has made 26 tackles and Leo Thompson 24. Victor Radley and Nat Butcher, the leaders for the Roosters with 23 and 20. The best runners of outside the outside backs, Nafahu White has made 83, Nat Butcher 82, and Leo Thompson 67 metres as well for the Bulldogs. So fairly even stats across that first half when you look at it, Dino, but it was the errors that are probably the talking points in that first half. And the Bulldogs just, every time they got an opportunity, well, both teams, really, both teams had so many opportunities and gave the ball away early in tackle counts.
1: Yeah, it was quite obvious, and we mentioned a lot of times, and then we went through the stats we did before halftime with the completion rate there of both teams was quite low. Even looking at the running metres, like 727 to the Roosters, 693 to the Bulldogs, it's pretty low for a half of football, and obviously they weren't able to control the ball when they did have it. That's why we're not seeing as much flow, as much ball in play as probably any other regular match. So there's been a lot of it's a contest, right? So because both teams are as bad as each other with their ball control almost, and there's these threats of some really positive play and some line breaks and, you know, some exciting play from both teams, but it's chaotic is probably the best way that I can sum that first half up. If, as I said, if a team can fall into rhythm and really get through their sets with some purpose, get to their kicks and keep building the pressure, then the points should start to flow for them. I know the Bulldogs aren't a noted attacking side this year, but over the last month or so, they've shown that they can score points when they need them.
0: It's bizarre, isn't it, the fact that these two teams are in such good form, the Roosters sitting second on the ladder with a chance to go equal first, and the Bulldogs, having won 6 of their last 7 games, have thrown up a first half of footy that you might have expected to see from the Dragons and the Gold Coast.
1: I think they've dragged each other down into it. You know, it, like I said, it's very ad lib at times, and that's when you get clunky passes, a bit of ball behind each other, and then it goes to ground.
0: The Roosters have missed the least tackles in this competition as well, and they've kept the Bulldogs trialless in that first half as well. So I think one thing that Trent Robinson will be pleased with is their defensive work in that first 40 minutes. The Bulldogs had plenty of opportunities at the right end of the field, but on occasion, they looked slightly rudderless as well. So it'll be interesting to see how this second 40 minutes plays out. A few text messages coming through as well. 0467 920 222. Great call as always. Listening in Lancashire in England. Loving the coverage and listen every week. Thank you, Will. In Rossendale. Appreciate that. Nice and warm over there at the moment. Potentially even a little too warm. I hope you're staying cool. Great call as always, Glenn, Dean and Bridget. Very best wishes to Gibbsy. Thank you. And go the Dogs, says Rog from Storm King. Enjoying the call. This game's like finals footy. Great footy. Watching from Suzhou in China with a few curious Chinese punters. Roy and HG are right. PVL needs to get over there and get China on the rugby league bandwagon. They're primed. Thank you, Rooster Rudy. Appreciate that one. Thanks to Tiger Tooley. A shout out to the Foster Tunkurry Hawks. His grandson has won tonight. Appreciate that one, Tiger Tooley. And good on you to the Hawks up there at Foster Tunkurry. Thank you to Brendan the Garbo in Shell Harbour. Passing on his best wishes to Gibbsy as well. Thanks to the Gear Steward. And thanks to Crawls at Lake Macquarie. Not particularly happy with Grant Atkins in the first half. But there you go. 0467 920 222. The teams are back out there now.
1: Yeah, that penalty, that questionable penalty. The Dogs could have challenged that, actually.
0: Yeah.
1: Went back and challenged it. So, they decided not to.
0: Well, that's what I thought. The one that we're talking about is Viliami Kikau was penalised for a high shot, but the Roosters player went down. It looks like he got Siwa Wong, it was, who got incidental contact with the boot of Harry Hayes. It didn't look like there was anything in it at all. Anyway, we're underway. The Bulldogs have kicked towards the northern end, and the Roosters have first use of the football. They're up towards their 30-metre line, and Connor Watson's under a pack of Bulldogs getting up and playing the ball. They come open side right. Here's Lindsay Collins. Straight and hard. First use of the football after half-time for Lindsay Collins. And a swarm of doggies again wrap him up on the 30-metre line. They come back left from Robson out of dummy half. Here's Watson. The Roosters think that might have been high, but he goes to ground and gets up and takes the tackle with nothing doing from the referee. Connor Watson looks straight at Atkins and says it was right across my chin. But the Roosters, no penalty forthcoming, and they had the ball in the last, just short of halfway through Wong. He plays the ball for Robson, gets it away to Cherry Evans, kicks down the right-hand channel, over Rinikama's shoulder, but he goes behind himself and collects it, and he can return it back up towards the 20-metre line. He's been in a good, strong chase. Collins and Rob Toyer were doing it for the Roosters. Rinikama plays it, 20 away from the line, for Crichton to go open side right to Burton. Matt Burton had a knee concern in the first half, but he's back out there with that left knee strap. Looks okay. Jacob Kiraz has the ball over the 30-metre line. He's wrapped up by three Roosters players. Robson drops off, but Fichetti hangs on along with Lenu. Plays the ball, Kiraz. Right from Hayward out at dummy half. And Senari Tuala's four short of the halfway line. 15 in from the eastern touchline. Hayward picks it up one-handed out of dummy half. Goes left to Connor Tracy. And Tracy's five inside Roosters.

territory on the last. Hayward left, waiting for it at first receiver. It's Crichton, puts the high kick up down to Martin Wanitawaze. He'll come and take it comfortably with Crichton chasing his own kick, and he takes the tackle. About 13 away. I was going to say 3, then I went 13 away from the Roosters line. Two gone second half. Dino saved me. Roosters 8, Canterbury 2. Much more

0: Walker. He'll kick down towards the goal line. It's a deeper one. It's going to bounce over the dead ball line. Not a great kick from Walker. It was way too heavy. The Bulldogs get a 20-metre restart, and that gives us an opportunity to get down to the touchline to Bridget Murphy.
1: It is not good news out of the Bulldogs sheds at halftime. Satili Tupanua's night is over. A concern for a hamstring injury that occurred in one of the late tackles there before the end of the first half. So, unfortunate he'll be going for scans there. In terms of the Sydney Roosters, Siwa Wong did pass his HIA, so he will be available to return to the field.
0: Well, Satili Tupanua was his first game back after a hamstring injury as well. He missed the last five games, so that's obviously maybe coming back slightly too early. We're not too sure, but with this late stage of the season, more and more injuries can become season-ending. I'm not suggesting that's the case, but it could be in a bit of trouble. Now, here's Crichton kicking from just outside 40. It goes over the 20-metre line, but he did kick from outside 40. It was a decent kick, but the Roosters get the play the ball 20 away from their own goal line. 3.5 gone in the second half, and it is the Roosters 8 leading Canterbury 2 down.
2: Yeah, he sprayed a little bit there off the side of the boot, did Crichton. And we've seen an error on the kick from Sam Walker before, so even though they're getting through the set, just the final kick there and the way they get them away, just a bit of work to be done.
0: Well, it only bounced about a metre in from the touchline, so he got away with the out and a full, didn't he? It ended up not being a terrible outcome. Here's Siwa Wong for the Roosters, 14 short of halfway, tackled in the centre of the field. Preston involved along with Burton. They come right. Harry Hayes at marker now, going down low, and Max King and also Leo Thompson there getting over the top of Lenu. As they come short right-hand side for Cody Ramsey backing up, he takes the tackle on the last six inside Canterbury territory. Right for Cherry Evans. Kicks under pressure from Hayes. Chasers are coming through. Toya loses that in the contest forward. Ends up with Connor Tracy. So this should be a zero tackle for Canterbury, where Tracy will start this set about 15 away from his own goal line. It is zero, and here's Rinakama doing the hard yards early in the set. The outside back's 20 away from his own goal line. Plays it for Crichton. And now here's Burton, his left-edge partner, taking the tackle 24 away. Bailey Hayward scoots out a dummy half, and he goes straight through a hole. They've got two on one at the back. Ramsey was left with absolutely no chance. Kiraz was in support, runs and scores under the sticks. That is inexplicable from the Roosters. Bailey Hayward comes out at dummy half. Lindsay Collins, maybe he thought he was offside and he stayed out, but it created a yawning gap for Bailey Hayward to run straight through, and poor old Cody Ramsey had two players coming at him. So Hayward throws the ball inside. Kiraz does the rest. Roosters 8, Canterbury 6. They'll level it up from right in front.
2: Yeah, we're about to get some thoughts at halftime from one of the listeners about Hayward and his play at a dummy half. It was really smart from him on this occasion. He recognised the call from the referee. I'm assuming that Lindsay Collins was offside. He stands still and lets Hayward run straight past him. But on the other side of the ruck was Kiraz. He was lining up for a run, so he was all ready to go in support. And as you said, it gets to the backfield, and Cody Ramsey, he did his best to try and shadow and bite it off, but then the pass was perfect, and on the inside, he streaks away Kiraz.
0: Here's a trivia question for you, Dino. How many dummy half run meters did Bailey Hayward make last week against Melbourne?
2: Zero.
0: Duck egg. Absolutely none. Tonight, he comes up with their first try. Touchline, Bridget Murphy.
1: What an absolute run from the young Bulldogs hooker. But, yeah, you're right. Lindsay Collins, you could see the look on his face. They played a short replay up on the screen of that reaction when he streaked away. And he was kicking himself absolutely with that one. I think he did definitely think he was offside there. But unfortunate from the Sydney Roosters at the break. Their coach, Trent Robertson, said they've been defensively good, he thought. So Trent Robertson won't be happy with that.
0: Crichton from right in front nails it. 8 points all, 7 gone second half. Canterbury looking to make it 7 of their last 8 games. And the Roosters with the opportunity to go level on points behind on goal on points for and against with the Penrith Panthers at the top of the table. This one has got a long way to go. 0467 920222 as the text messages continue to come in. That's the way. Woof, woof, woof, says Rafa. Thank you very much. Greetings from a happy Cowboys fan. And wishes to Gidsy from Cath. Thank you in Townsville. A good win last night after that thrashing at the hands of the Roosters last week. And now look at the Dogs. Their tails are wagging, and Leo Thompson off the back fence takes it up 10 out away from his own goal line. Lindsay Collins wasn't going to miss that tackle, but Lindsay Collins won't get off.

0: him and he gives a penalty away. That is frustration boiling over from Lindsay Collins after missing that tackle that allowed Bailey Hayward to race away. He gives the penalty away on the Bulldogs 10-metre line, Dino.
1: Yeah, obviously he's been out for a little while, Lindsay Collins. So just the timing, the thought processes aren't quite there. And the little shove was unneeded. It was solid contact on Thompson, and Thompson wanted to take the battle on with the big man through the middle. Lindsay Collins just getting carried away with it.
0: Half-time in the AFL, Brisbane leading Hawthorn 56-28. The Bulldogs 33 away from their own goal line now after that piggyback out of their own end. Burton plays it. Hayward goes right. Harry Hayes gets the flick pass out the back. Battered on by Hayward to Tracy. Passes to Galvin. Galvin gets it away on the far side to Preston. And Preston's 8 away from the halfway line. 20 in from the eastern touchline. Hayward scooting out at dummy half. Gets the ball away, then back on the inside where traffic is waiting. And Tracy will have to take the tackle right on halfway. Hayward out at dummy half. Long ball left, Kurt Mann. And Mann is 5 inside Roosters territory as he takes the tackle in centre field. Well, the Bulldogs, how quickly momentum can change in a footy game. Galvin takes the ball to the line. Preston was there in support for the short ball. Takes it on the 30-metre line. Final play. So they'll go to the skies. Galvin puts one up in the air. Battered backwards by Tracy. Hayward's waiting for it. Galvin has Rinnakama in his way. That was almost a reverse obstruction. Rinnakama was in the way, and now the pass is almost intercepted from Crichton, but Toya couldn't hold on to it. It's 6 again for the Bulldogs. Burton gets it away to Rinnakama. They almost scored. 9 away from the goal line. They do get another full set. The Roosters on their own goal line. Camp down here. Harry Hayes, 9 away from the line. Takes the tackle. 25 in from the Western touchline. Listen to the Doggies fans getting behind their team. Hayward dummy half. Right-hand side, Galvin. Changes direction. Mann through the middle. Kurt Mann's 8 away from the line. The Dogs wanted a high shot there as well, but it was only half shout. He plays the ball for Hayward. Hayward takes a few steps. Goes left to Crichton. Burton almost through. He had supporters, but he was kind of falling as he took the tackle. Couldn't get the pass away. Hayward goes right. Hayes goes towards the line now on an angle. 5 away underneath the sticks. Hayward's there at dummy half. Wants a quick play. The ball gets it. Fires the pass to Galvin. Gets it away to Jacob Preston. Only a metre away from the line. Final play. He's dragged to ground. Hayward comes left now. Galvin takes it to the line. Now Crichton thinks about grubbing. Shows. Now he does grub. It'll be too deep. Will it? Oh, Rinnakama went to put the ball down and he missed it completely. I reckon if he got a hand on that, that's a try. But the ball goes underneath his hands over the touch-in goal line for a Roosters 20-metre restart. 8 all with 10 gone second half.
1: Yeah, clever play there on last by Stephen Crichton. Obviously the shift all the way to him. He's thinking, do I run it into a corner? Do I look for options outside? Fakes the kick, goes back to the kick, and it was a really nice touch, just a bit too much on it. And Rinnakama, as you said, he had opportunity to get the hands down, just the bouncing ball evades him.
0: Yeah, the bounce smashed him, didn't it, unfortunately, for Rinnakama. And Nwanga Nitawase coming across in cover as well, just to put him off. As Savala plays the ball on halfway now for the Roosters, Cherry Evans changes direction. He loses the ball now in the tackle of Kurt Mann, and the Bulldogs come up with it. Another error from the Roosters, shooting themselves in the foot. Leo Thompson is a metre inside Roosters territory. They go to the right for Preston, and Preston is 9 inside the Roosters half as he gets up and plays the ball 15 in from the eastern touchline. Hayward comes left. Galvin changes direction, gets it away to Harry Hayes, and Hayes is 35 away from the goal line. Second play for the Bulldogs, 8 points apiece. Still 29 minutes left in this one. What a game this is turning out to be. Scrappy first half, but that try has just changed the complexion completely. Here's Galvin at first receiver. Gets it away to Tracy. Now when it goes, Inari Tuala. Thought about continuing right, but comes back in and takes the tackle 15 away from the line. Hayward comes left for Galvin. Shows. Goes towards the line. Goes himself. Lucky Galvin's going to score. Oh, what a play that was. The dummy. And then he saw just the smallest gap, and Lockie Galvin went for it. Cody Ramsey tried to get across in cover at the back, wasn't able to do so from such close range. The Roosters are incredulous. There's hands on hips going, how did that happen? Canterbury 12, Roosters 8 with a kick to come.
1: Yeah, I'll tell you what's happening for the Roosters is that they're giving the Bulldogs lots of possession, and they're working their way down the field into good ball, into attacking position. And then Lachlan Galvin, as I mentioned before, He's been probing either side of the ruck. He's been looking to take the game on. And he's got such a strong running game. He sees the space in between those tired middle defenders. He shapes up to look out wide, throws the dummy, shuffles his shoulders and just slices through some tired defenders. And yeah, he earns himself that try there, Lockie Galvin. He's really driven the way forward for the Bulldogs this evening.
0: I think an experienced defender like Reece Robson would probably be disappointed with his miss. And Siwa Wong was, he just sort of left an arm out, but he was going past as well. So not much Siwa could do. But Bridget Murphy, this has changed incredibly in the last 10 minutes.
2: Oh, absolutely. The Roosters are rattled down here. And looking at the bench as well, the players who aren't on the field are just looking perplexed at what's gone down in this second half. I mean, at the halftime break, Bulldogs coach Cameron Seraldo, he said he wanted to see two things. One thing, icing the end of the sets is the big focus, but also getting creative with the ball. And hey, we're seeing that out here with the Bulldogs at the moment.
0: Well, some of his teammates say Lockie Galvin, it's like watching him run around like a headless chook. Well, he's left the chooks headless there. That was an outstanding play, close to the line, heads up footy. The only player in this Bulldogs side to have started every game. And we're paying the big paycheck. Crichton, 20 in from the Western touchline. Hits this one, no mistake. 14 points to 8. This would be a statement if the Bulldogs can go on with this one. Still just under 27 minutes to go, but they have started this second half brilliantly. Speaking of the start of the second half, the AFL's back underway as well, and the Lions are running riot at home. 62-31, they lead Hawthorn in the third quarter. 0467920222. Thank you to the gear steward, Collins. Good calling, Peter in Hawksnest. And that might be an AFL one. Thank you, Peter in Hawksnest. And the Bulldogs are cherry picking, says Rafa. Thank you for your text message. 0467920222. Here's King back on the field for the Bulldogs. 19 away from his own goal. Plays it for Hayward. Here's Rinakama. Rinakama's 23 away from the line. In centre field. He'll get up and play the ball for Hayward again. Right-hand side for Mann. On it goes to Harry Hayes. Hayes is 28 away from his own goal line. 20 in from the eastern touchline. Scored the first two tries of the second half. This Bulldogs side to lead. They hadn't led since the sixth minute when Stephen Crichton scored the first points of the match through a penalty goal. Mann plays the ball 13 short of halfway. Now here comes Connor Tracy, 8 short of the halfway stripe. Last tackle, Hayward out of dummy half, goes left for Burt to kick on the run. Here's one of his famous high, deep kicks. Rooney Tawaze takes it comfortably on his own 10-metre line. The chase is good. They've really got their backs up, the Bulldogs. And Rooney Tawaze only makes about a metre and a half before Crichton brings him down alongside Rinakama.
1: Yeah, every time he touches the ball, the Bulldogs are on high alert. They know the sort of skill that he possesses and the athleticism. So they're getting numbers in and getting their defensive sets off to a good start by limiting his momentum.
0: The voice of Dean Halitau, Bridget Murphy's on the sideline. I'm Glenn Lauder, ABC Sports coverage of NRL Friday. Great to have your company with the Bulldogs leading 14 points to 8. 25 to go in this one. It is the Roosters with the ball. Nafahu White is met in a strong tackle, 6 short of the halfway line. You get up slowly to play it on the last. Robson goes short right-hand side for Cherry Evans. Kicking down that channel. Waiting for it is Connor Tracy. Takes it 8 away from his own goal line. Returns it back up towards the 20. Good chase, and Victor Radley uses his shoulder to put Connor Tracy on the deck. And now Rinakama coming from his own backfield. 38 away from the line, 28 away from the line. Centre field getting up slowly to play the ball. Rinakama might have been hurt in that one. He's a bit ginger as he gets up and plays it. But he does ultimately make his way slowly back to his left wing. And now Grant Atkins is just telling Jacob Kiraz to get back and play it on the mark. He stole a metre or two there. Harry Hayes scoots from first receiver up towards the 40-metre stripe. And he'll play it 25 in from the eastern touchline. Hayward continues left for Kurt Mann at a wide first receiver. Dummies then takes the tackle. 5 and last, a metre short of halfway. Hayward left for Crichton. Doesn't kick, goes to Burton, who kicks again. On the run, Longnitawaze waiting for this one. Kick out flying through and a legs tackle. That is an outstanding one-on-one legs tackle from Viliami Kikau to take down Longnitawaze as the Roosters lose the ball 11 away from their own goal line. King picks it up. Tuala, they might have the numbers here. Galvin to Kiraz. Jacob Kiraz looking for two. He'll get it in the corner. 3 tries in the first 16 minutes of the second half to the Canterbury Bulldogs. 18 points to 8, a lead. Jacob Kiraz has a double. It comes from the Roosters' error in the centre of the field. And this is becoming a little one-way traffic, Dino.
1: Yeah, they're on fire at the moment, aren't they, the Bulldogs? And the contact there on Cody Ramsey from Kurt Mann forces the ball free. They immediately get on the attack, the Bulldogs. They sense the space out wide. As soon as Kiraz sees that he's got Fichetti opposite him, he just pins the ears, goes for the corner, backs his speed, and the winger crosses for his second try. And the energy level for the moment at the Bulldogs is through the roof. They're getting down really hard on their kick chase. The one you called before on kick out, that was a huge play to get their set off to a good start defensively. And then they capitalise on the mistake by scoring 4 points.
0: Jacob Kiraz really looking to collect the set. He had never scored against the Roosters until tonight. He's got a double. It means Cronulla is the only club that he's never scored against. Let's get down to the touchline, Bridget Murphy.
2: Well, it's chalk and cheese to the defensive efforts that we saw with the Sydney Roosters in the first half. I mean, we both, well, all three of us were complimenting them in the first half in terms of how they were able to get that line defence down when they had a lot of pressure. But just those errors. I know there's a lot of pressure on Cody Ramsey tonight filling in for James Tedesco, but just a messy little error there leading to more points going against them.
0: Just putting themselves under so much pressure, aren't they, the Roosters? And it's just building and building and building, and it's showed with these three really quick tries in the second half. Stephen Crichton is just sort of waiting a little while here. He is putting the ball on the tee. I don't think they're reviewing anything here, are they? I think Stephen Crichton is okay. The touch judges moved around behind the post, so I haven't seen the try confirmed come up yet. But I wasn't looking at the screen either. No, we have got a bit of a wait here. We're just waiting to make sure that there was no double knock-on potentially as Ramsey goes to ground. Was there a...
1: Maybe even tackled. If Max King was tackled before he passes the ball, like that's another... No, he's moved back now, the referee, has he?
0: Yeah, I think it's been try confirmed. Yep, there it is. It's come up try confirmed. Yeah, I think they were just looking to see whether Max King may have had a Rooster's hand on it, but I think it was one of his own teammates who had contact with his leg. So that's been cleared by Chris Butler. Chris, I'll get you Butler in the bunker. And Stephen Crichton from the touchline. He is 3 from 3 so far tonight, that penalty goal included. He's looking to make it 4 from 4. 20 points to 8 would be a long way back from the Roosters. He's taken half the ground out with him there. He's taken plenty of sand come up as he's put that one across the face. So unable to add the extras. 18 points to 8 it remains. The Bulldogs leading the Roosters with 22 and a half to go. Brisbane and Hawthorn in the third quarter of that AFL game. It's still the Lions leading the Hawks 62-38. 0467920222. You Shiraz says that text of thank you, no name. I don't support either team, but if the Roosters lose after scoring 82, they will not win the premiership. Thank you, Lee in Brisbane. Thank you very much. The Kelpie is chewing the hush puppies, says Trish Rooster in Concord. Thank you, Trish. Oh, she'll be devastated at the moment. 22 minutes to go, trailing 18 points to 8, but plenty of time for the Roosters to get back into this one after putting on 82 last week. Could they get beat? Looking likely as it stands. The Bulldogs coming away from their own end. 20 away from the goal line. Last time the Roosters scored 70 plus back in 2022 and they came back the next week to win. Nick's a long time in footy. Here's Connor Tracy. Gets it away to King. King takes the tackle, 13 away from the halfway line on the last. Hayward wants a quick play of the ball. Cherry Evans was slow to get off, but not too slow. Burton kicking again now. Another deep kick from inside 40. Ramsey takes it on the 10-metre line, returns up over the 20. Good straight run from the fullback and takes the tackle 30 away from his own goal line, or 29 anyway, as Walker's in at dummy half. And now there's a lot of Roosters players slow to get back. Finally making it back behind the ruck now as getting up and playing the ball is Smith. Walker's in at dummy half again. Gets it away to Connor Watson. And Watson is 10 short of halfway centre field. Plays the ball for Robson. Here's Radley. Changes direction to Fahu White. Gets the offload away. Cherry Evans waiting for it. Walker dummies goes through a hole. Grabbed on by Max King. And then passes to Bailey Hayward. Oh, can you believe it? Sam Walker has done something bright for the Roosters. He's found a little hole, almost gone through, looks to offload. There's no other Roosters players there. It goes straight into the breadbasket of his rival hooker, and Canterbury come up with it again through another Roosters error. Here's Kurt Mann, 10 inside Roosters territory. It is Canterbury 18, the Roosters 18.
1: Yeah, the Roosters poured a lot in their last defensive set, and that energy that they poured into that, they were slow getting back behind the ball, as you mentioned, and then a little bit disjointed. And then Sam Walker, as you say, comes up with a nice little incision, but then hands it straight back.
0: Mann gets it away to Harry Hayes, 25 away from the line. A quarter of this game to go. They lead by 10. The Dogs and Crichton will kick over the top. Rinnakama coming through. He's taken Nwagunita Waze out, has he, in the air. The referee's allowing play to continue. Still the last tackle. Galvin gets the ball away to Preston. They've gone from left to right. Tuala flick past Kiraz for a hat-trick, goes over the touchline. Runs out of space. It'll be a Roosters ball. Play the ball on the 10-metre line. Nothing doing from with Nwagunita Waze here. Now the referee is going to call time out. They might have a look at this one, Dino.
3: Yeah, I've got a captain's challenge. From the Bulldogs, I believe there's a knock-on here.
0: Okay, so it's a Bulldogs challenge.
3: The Roosters' advantage is that if there's a knock-on, they're not aware of that. I continue playing the last tackle.
0: So they're saying that Nwagunita Waze might have knocked the ball forward in the contest.
1: But he's not called a knock-on, so it's the weird one here with the advantage. Obviously, they take an advantage.
4: Onside.
0: That's come off Rinnakama's hand, I think, and it's gone backwards.
4: Looking at the left hand here of Jethro.
0: Yeah, that's come off Rinnakama and gone backwards. I don't think...
4: It's clearly hit backwards from Jethro. There's no touch from Marcus.
3: No. The marker.
1: It's a weird one to lose.
0: Yeah. When you've already...
4: We're playing on as ruled on field.
0: It's and no there was no drama Roosters in the contest either. Tackle. They both went for the ball, and Nwagunita Waze just landed awkwardly.
1: Nothing there from the Roosters either.
0: No, I think this will be back to the Roosters changeover. Everyone else is waiting for it. Chris Butler has said challenge unsuccessful, and the Roosters do get to play the ball. 10 away from their own goal line, trailing 18 points to 8 with just under 20 to go, Dino.
1: Yeah, it was an odd thing to challenge from the Bulldogs, and there's still 20 minutes to go, and we know that, 10 points is definitely not unassailable in any sort of game this year.
0: Robson, really nice run out of dummy half, makes about 20, brought to ground 9 short of halfway. Gets up and plays it for Watson, who comes left for Radley. Can they turn some momentum into their favour here? Walker is met in a really strong tackle. He loses the ball as well. So that's 2 plays in 2 sets for Sam Walker, where he's come up with an error. The Bulldogs have landed on it. Now the Roosters are going to challenge this one. Was there a strip?
1: Just trying to pass, isn't it? Yeah, I think he's just trying to offload the ball.
0: I mean, there's a hand on the ball from Lockie Galvin, but I think he's just lost the ball. Touchline, Bridget Murphy.
2: Yeah, he's lost the ball. This is a weird captain's challenge, in my opinion. We're just seeing the replay at the moment. But in the meantime, I mean, the assessment of this is, what is doing Roosters?
0: We're just trying to hear Chris Butler. Sort of coming through the PA more than the rest is, but...
4: Ball always travels backwards from that offload. There's no knock-on at this point, playing on.
1: So he's saying knock back.
0: And not played at by the Bulldogs. So it's still knocked
4: Reece
0: back.
4: Reece now picks the ball up.
3: I'll blow my whistle now.
0: But then Reece Robson...
4: Referee blows his whistle now for a mutual infringement. We'll go back to the previous play. Challenge successful.
3: It does try to offload
0: it. It's going to be the previous play the ball. So they'll have to go all the way back to the previous play the ball for the Roosters. They'll have that play again. So it was ultimately knocked backwards by Sam Walker as he's trying to get the pass away. And they maintain the challenge.
1: Again, but Sam Walker, it's not the time to try and throw a pass. He's trying to get the ball out under all sorts of pressure. Again, making poor decisions when you're on the back foot.
0: Well, they've got away with that one, the Roosters, because they get the ball back. Nafahu White with the offload as well. Any chance holding onto the ball? He gets that one away to Siwa Wong. Plays it for Robson. White again. Good run from Nafahu White over the 30-metre line. Held up in the tackle. 27 away centre field. 18:50 to go. Canterbury 18, Roosters 8. Cherry Evans puts the high kick in the air. Rinnakama comes forward. Loses that one. It's gone forwards off the Roosters. So... it'll be a changeover for Canterbury anyway, so a really similar result to what it was going to be. And now we're going to have another challenge here. Daly Cherry Evans, he's got one, he'll go again.
3: Okay, I've got a captain's challenge by the Roosters. Live ruling knock on in the contest.
0: So,
3: hang on, mate.
0: Grant Atkins has said that the knock on from the Roosters in the contest for the high ball. Cherry Evans is saying that maybe Rinakama came up with the first touch.
4: Roosters kick chases onside.
0: Cherry Evans might be.
4: Comes off the hands of Jethro first. It's a genuine contest.
0: Yeah, okay. It's come off Rob Tweed.
4: All travels forward from that knock on.
3: Tweed's a go off Jethro, mate.
4: Captain's challenge is successful.
0: Yep, so it's Rinakama's knock on. It's come off Rob Toya's head, and it will be a Canterbury knock-on. So the Roosters, Stephen Crichton is labouring the point that Rinakama was facing his own goal. I thought it went forward, and I called it that way live, that it is a Canterbury knock-on and a Roosters scrum feet 10 away from Canterbury's line.
1: Yeah, another good challenge there from the Roosters, and they got themselves in a good position to put that attacking kick up, so they're able to get numbers through. And again, it's a side they've gone to all night, really challenging Rinakama. He comes up with an error on that occasion. It's 18 minutes to go. This is where the Roosters need to steady the ship for themselves.
0: Playing the scrum, they win it. And Toya loses it the very first play from the scrum. How many times has it happened tonight? The Roosters on play one give the ball up. 10 away from Canterbury's line. And Leo Thompson gets up towards the 30. Once again, another error from the Roosters. And now Canterbury lose the ball. Oh, we're back to the first half again. Jamin Salmon's blowing up, saying it was stripped. They've got no challenges left. They go left here, the Roosters. Fichetti, 37 away from the line. 15 in from the eastern touchline. Watson has to grab it around his shoulder. He does so. And he's 32 away from the line in centre field. Robson, dummy half. Cherry Evans, first receiver. Short ball in the Nafahu White. Forward. No, there's a penalty for a high shot. Nafahu White has been caught high. I thought the pass from Cherry Evans was very flat, but it was obviously okay because they continued on for the high shot on Nafahu White.
1: Yeah, I thought it was a forward pass as well, but you can't ignore a high shot there from Viliami Kikau. A bit of push and shove. Nafahu White's really trying to take on the Bulldogs back here.
0: And they take the quick tap, the Roosters, 30 out. They'll start with a full set. Nat Butcher's back on the field, 20 away from the line. Left-hand side, Cherry Evans, 11 short. Takes the tackle, plays it Robson, right Radley. Goes to the line, gets it away to Walker. Ramsey goes through four Canterbury players, but not quite to the line. They do just enough to keep him out, only metre away. Toya dummy half, comes back left Sam Walker. Keeps it alive, Radley to the line, and Nafahu White's eight short centre field. 16:50 to go. One more play here for the Roosters. Down by 10. Walker grubbing towards the in goal. Tracy will have to bat it over the dead ball line. It'll be another set here for the Roosters with a goal line dropout. Can they find a way back in this one with 16:30 to go, trailing by 10?
1: Yeah, Connor Tracy did a great job to stop that. Nearly tried to Cody Ramsey, because the Roosters have done a good job to pull Stephen Crichton out of the line. He dipped in and created a bit of space in behind himself and his centre partner there in Matt Burton. But Connor Tracy turns up. Good fullback work to cover that space, shut it down. But the repeat set for the Roosters will give them another crack at them.
0: Trish says, send JWH back in. I saw him down there earlier, Jared Rhea Hargreaves. He's looking sharp. He's a well-dressed man, JWH. And the short goal line dropout is batted back by the Roosters and landed on by Canterbury, but he's lost the ball as he dived on it there. Is it Jamin Salmon over on the far side? Yeah, it is. And once again, an opportunity there for Canterbury goes begging this time, as the Roosters batted it back and Canterbury give the ball away in the first play. So the Roosters get the scrum 25 out, Dino.
1: Yeah, it was a good effort by Salmon to get to the ball, because the short kick dropout from the Bulldogs gives him a chance at retaining possession. He sees it on the ground. He makes that second effort, but just diving on the ball forces it through.
0: So they go right, the Roosters. Back on the inside, Nat Butcher. Down to the touchline, Bridget Murphy, in just a moment. But 20 metres away from the line, they come left. Victor Radley, 11 away, centre field. He'll get up and play the ball with 15 to go. Robson out of dummy half, left Nifahu wide, too short of the line. Can they come up with something here, the Roosters? It's their best chance of the half. They've been down here for the last 5 minutes or so. Walker comes right, Cherry Evans now gets it away to Ramsey. On it goes Rob Toyer, bounces off Burton, but Burton goes again, and Toyer's five away from the line, two in from the Western touchline. Nwanga Nitawase, dummy half, goes left, Cherry Evans. Here's Nat Butcher. Nat Butcher's 13 away, centre field. Final play for the Roosters. Canterbury holding them out at the moment. Robson, Cherry Evans kicks over the top. Burton waiting for it. So too Rinnakama, it's gone forward. Canterbury player might have been offside there where he played at it. And it's going to be, at the very least, a Roosters scrum feed. But geez, I reckon after Rinnakama lost the ball, Crichton was in an offside position. They're not going to worry about challenging this one. They've still got a successful one to go, but they're happy with the scrum feed. 10 away from Canterbury's goal line. Let's go down to the touchline, Bridget Murphy.
2: Well, we just got the crowd figure through for this one. 30,306 here at the Sydney Football Stadium. Every

0: one of those people happy to have just finally seen a complete set in this game in the second half.
1: Dino, I don't think the Roosters were too fussed about potentially giving up a challenge there for the offside. They get the scrum anyway, and they're 10 away from the line through Nat Butcher. Butcher will get up and play the ball. He's facing the wrong way at the moment, so he spins around and plays the ball. Robson comes right. Cherry Evans, Walker, dummies, gets it away to Toya. Toya looks to flick, but goes himself. Burton falls off, goes again, similarly to the last set, and they're trying to drag Toya over the touchline, but he's strong, the Origin centre, and he goes to ground. Wanitawase, dummy half, left for Walker, now Nafahu White. He's five away from the line. They can't find a way through. Play three, they're down by 10. Robson fires it out of dummy half towards Walker. Cherry Evans to Ramsey on the left. Now they will score. Billy Smith has a double. He's in the corner on the left-hand side. 18 points to 12 with a kick to come. 13 minutes to go. And that's better from the Roosters. Canterbury were doing so well defensively on the goal line. Just unable to keep the Roosters out. And this is going to be a thrilling last 13 minutes now, Dino.
2: Yeah, it certainly will. And the Roosters make the most of this repeat possession. They're very good from moving the ball across big shifts from one side of the field to the other. It goes through all the key players. Walker's involved. Cherry Evans. The sweep passes out the back. But the last pass from Cody Ramsey sums it up well. They did a great job to strip the Bulldogs of numbers. Kiraz had to make a decision on the end. He comes in to try and shut it down. Well spotted by Ramsey to cut out the centre and find his winger there in Billy Smith. And the Roosters are definitely still within a chance.
1: Sam Walker is none from two tonight. This is a huge conversion because they are down by six at the moment. If he converts this, it's a four-point ball game, and a converted try could potentially win it. With 13 minutes to go, or just over 12, Walker from a metre inside the eastern touchline. Dally Cherry Evans was down there for quite a while with Sam Walker there as well, just chatting to his halfback. Matt King was down there as well. So this Roosters team really dialing in now with 12 minutes to go against a Canterbury side that has been so good in this second half. Three early tries and defending over the last 5 or 6 minutes really well until the Roosters shifted left and found the try in the corner. We'll go down to Bridget in just a moment. But Sam Walker from a metre and a half in from the touchline hits this one as it got the legs. I think it looks okay. It's looking better than okay. It's over the black dot. It just dropped over. And it is 18 points to 14 with 11 and a half to go, Bridge.
0: Absolutely massive kick there from Sam Walker. I mean, if you're a Dogs fan, you'll be sweating in your boots there and hoping that the Bulldogs can keep that energy that we saw at the start of this first half alive. But if you're an East fan or a Sydney fan, sorry, got my dad in my ear calling them East, sorry. But if you're a Sydney fan, you'll be hoping that this is the bit of momentum they need to turn this thing around.
1: 0467 920 222 is the text line. We're here till 10:30 Eastern as well, so get the text messages in after the game as well. Third quarter, Brisbane 82 leading Hawthorn 38 in the AFL. 11:20 to go, 4-point ball game. It's been an arm wrestle all night, error riddled, but entertaining nonetheless. The Roosters are 27 metres away from their own goal line. It's the try scorer. Smith gets up and plays it for Robson. Goes right for Radley. Radley 33 away from the line centre field. Robson again right for Nafahu White. Gets it away to Wong. And Wong is six short of the halfway line. Centre field. Gets up and plays the ball for Robson to scoot himself. Has White on the inside. Goes himself. Good tackle. Kick out again around the legs. Final play. Robson will play it. Eight inside Canterbury territory. They go short right for Sam Walker. Kicks back in field. It bounces between three Bulldogs. The Bermuda Triangle. Oh, for Kenny. That is sensational. It bounces between three Bulldogs players and then rolls into the in-goal where Canterbury players are chasing as well. And then Selesi Fichetti somehow between all of them dives one hand and gets the hand on the ball and scores the try to level it up at 18-all with a kick to come from right in front, 10 to go.
2: Yeah, well, what a play here from the Roosters. And it was a great set after points. They rolled downfield with a lot of energy. You can really feel that shift. The Bulldogs playing very tense and standing back, not really getting off their line to shut things down. Sam Walker throws it up, but he hooks it back towards the middle of the field. And as you say, the Bermuda Triangle, it was Lockie Galvin was looking for Connor Tracy to come through and take control of the catch, which is often the case. The man coming from the back, your fullback, dictates terms and is going to come forward and try and catch that ball. But that's a try. And Lachlan Galvin probably was closer to it. He's just waiting for a ball. No communication. The ball lands and Fichetti stays alive, stays on it, and gets the ball down.
1: That is a wonderful grounding. Connor Tracy and Jacob Kiraz were coming across to try to put him off, but they should have had the ball first from the kick. The three Canterbury players all just watching it bounce in between the three of them. That was quite incredible. And Fichetti, the vision to keep going there and score that try to level things up, and now for Sam Walker to give them the lead. It's 20 points to 18 with 9 minutes to go. You thought that the Roosters were long odds after the Bulldogs scored three tries in the first 15 minutes of this second half. But you never write off a Trent Robinson coach team, that's for sure.
2: Sam Walker was just going to go kick the ball, but he's been held off by Grant Atkins. He's not typically a fast kicker, Sam Walker.
1: So now he's going to go again. Telling him to go again. And he's gone back to the tee just to line it up again. He's happy just to take the sting out, let the boys at the other end of the field recover. I was going to get down the bridge, but I thought it was going to happen too quickly. Now Sam Walker has the extras, and it is bridge, 20 points to 18, the Roosters over Canterbury.
0: Yeah, Sam Walker looked like a bit of a cranky kid being told no just then while he was waiting to take that conversion. But I reckon that grounding from Fichetti, that is going to be one that we see on the highlights reels at the end of the season, the ones that they show in the Vegas ads. So absolutely phenomenal stuff from the young man from the Sydney Roosters.
1: Yeah, that was sensational. The way he dived over, the ball was bouncing, and he managed one-handed to get it down. What a crucial try as well. In the context of this game, they lead 20 points to 18. Nine to go in this one. What a battle. Butcher, good run off the kickoff. Taken by three Canterbury players. 12 away from the goal line. Plays at centre field. They'll come right. Nafahu White gets away from Salmon. Just about. Takes the tackle. 26 away from his own goal line. Robson left out of the way. Dummies left. Goes himself straight through the middle. Up over the 40-metre line. He's only six short of the halfway line now. 20 in from the eastern touchline. Good stuff from Robson. Plays the ball. Ramsey finds himself at dummy half. He goes right for Nafahu White, who's been really heavily involved in his second half. As now Victor Radley is up over the 40-metre line. 33 away now in centre field. Final play. They go right for Cherry Evans. Puts the high kick up into the corner. Rinnakama hasn't had a good night under the high ball. He takes that one cleanly. The chase is fantastic, and they almost drag him in, but it's the second effort. Once he's on the ground, Rob Toyer continues to drag him, and he gives away the penalty on the goal line. 8 minutes to go. It is the Roosters leading 20 over the Canterbury Bulldogs 18, but Canterbury have a penalty on their own line, Dino.
2: Yeah, it's been a nervous wait whenever the ball goes towards Rinnakama tonight from the Bulldogs. He's great in the air with the ball in hand, but he's just had the jitters with the likes of the one. Going to need to Wise coming through. This might not make it out of the touchline. Cody Ramsey can't get there, but the Bulldogs really needed that. And it's a great kick to get him all the way to halfway.
1: Yeah, huge kick from the goal line. Ramsey dived out there, didn't he? But he wasn't going to be able to tap it back in. So Canterbury start to set five inside Roosters territory. Burton plays it. They come right. And Max King is up over the 40. He's 33 away from the line in centre field. So Jake Turpin's on the park now for Canterbury. Gets the ball out of dummy halfway to Lockie Galvin. And then back on the inside for Preston, who's 27 away from the Roosters line. Left-hand side, Turpin goes to Galvin. And back on the inside for Max King. King held up in the tackle. 22 away centre field. 7 minutes to go. Roosters by two. Here's Galvin to the line. Gets it away to Leo Thompson. And Thompson's held up in the tackle. 10 short. Final play. He plays it for Turpin. Left for Galvin. What can they come up with here? Gets it away to Crichton. Out the back behind Kickow. Burton picks it up off the deck. He's allowed to get up, go again. Oh, he almost got the pass away to Rinnakama. But he loses it in doing so. Important defending by the Roosters. And they get the ball 10 away from their own goal line just when it looked like maybe Canterbury were able to get one back there. 6.5 to go. Roosters 20, Canterbury 18.
2: Yeah, lost their way in the last play, didn't they, the Bulldogs? And it was a mistimed pass off the shoulder of Kickow, so it doesn't get to Stephen Crichton. And Burton almost turns it into something, but the pass hits a Roosters player, or it comes off awkwardly, and they regain possession, the Roosters. And all they need to do now is again, keep it nice and simple, no mistakes.
1: Mark Nwaneta-Waze now 30 away from his own goal line, 20 in from the western touchline. He'll get up and play it after the tackle of King and Kickow. Left-hand side, White. 12 short of the halfway line. Nothing silly will do now for the Roosters. Holding on to this two-point lead, here's Nat Butcher. Two short of the halfway line. Final play. Plays the ball for Robson. Right for Cherry Evans. Kicking on the run. Down towards Rinakama again. He takes this one under no pressure. 10 away from his line. He runs straight into Robert Toyer and takes the tackle 20 away from the line. Here's Crichton, a dummy half to Burton, and now to Connor Tracy. Tracy straightens and takes the tackle 22 away from his own goal line. 5.5 to go. Roosters 20, Canterbury 18. Bridget Murphy, Dean Hallitau, Glenn Lauder on ABC Sport. Great to have your company until 10:30 Eastern Standard Time. And at Canterbury through Kiraz, play at 23 away from his own goal line. Here's Inari Tuala now. 33 out from his own line. Tough set out of their own end. The Bulldogs here as Salmon gets it away to Tracy, to Galvin. And now Crichton loses the ball. And it is going to be a penalty because Crichton lost the ball and Galvin picked it up in an offside position. The Roosters with the penalty 31 away from Canterbury's goal line. They take the two here, Dino, maybe, and just put it another 2 points clear, or do they try to put this one to bed with 4:50 to go?
2: Yeah, a bit of time on the clock. Maybe they want to wind things down, but certainly the penalty goal will take it to a try needed for the Dogs to at least draw level. So he's pointing towards the post now. I'm not sure what he's talking to the referee about.
1: Yep.
2: He's going to take the 2 points, as you say.
1: Yeah, Dally Cherry Evans has gone up to Grant Atkins and said, we'll take the two. With 4.5 minutes to go, they should get the ball back from the kickoff. Not a terrible outcome. Touchline, Bridget Murphy.
0: You can see the frustration coming into this Bulldogs side in that exchange. There was Stephen Crichton obviously making that mistake, but Lachlan Galvin, when he went and picked up that ball, turned to his captain and gave him an absolute spray, which you don't see every day from a young man talking to the head of the club. But the Bulldogs making an interchange. Harry Hayes coming onto the field, Max King off.
1: And Billy Army Kickow just going over and tapping Lachie Galvin on the back, just sort of trying to calm him. Dino?
2: They were still going. Lachie Galvin was having some words with his skipper, but as this game's got towards the end, both those players have sort of just fell off the same page together.
1: Yeah, Kickow was almost having to referee the boxing match between his two teammates. It wasn't anywhere near that level, but I think Kickow wanted to keep the peace as much as he could. So Walker, 32 out, almost right in front, and he's unable to add the extras. It's waved wide. It goes over the dead ball line. So one of my favourite moments in a rugby league game, we're going to have a 20-metre dropout. You don't see too many of these ones, but it's going to be Matt Burton, who we know what kind of boot he's got. Lindsay Collins has gone back to his own 20-metre line, and it's going to be a short one. So everyone's been put off there. Cody Ramsey goes up beautifully. And I thought he held on to that one, but as he came down, he lost the ball, and there's going to be a challenge. Dally Cherry Evans went straight to Grant Atkins there. So was it a lost ball by Cody Ramsey, or was there a Bulldogs player who ripped it out? 3:15 to go. Roosters leading 20 points to 18, Dino.
2: Yeah, just watching the replay on the big screen
3: Bulldogs
2: now.
3: Onside.
1: I think it's touched Ramsey's hand first, isn't it?
2: I think it's a double knock-on, but I do think it's touched Ramsey first.
1: We're seeing another replay here. It definitely touches Cody Ramsey's left. Or is it maybe simultaneous with Jamin Salmon? I think maybe what we'll see here is
2: Salmon's hand. Maybe Salmon's
3: hand. It's the left hand of Cody Ramsey first into the ball.
1: Cody Ramsey first.
3: Unsuccessful.
4: And no more challenges.
2: They're all gone.
1: Grant Atkins seemed quite excited to announce that one. Touchline, Bridget Murphy.
0: Yeah, he has a big smile on his face getting to deliver that one. Of course, this has been such a topsy-turvy match. But, this is the opportunity that the Bulldogs need to be able to streak away and maybe bring this back to a lead, a very narrow lead. A totally different team than what we saw at the start of the first half.
1: So Canterbury win the scrum. Left-hand side they go for Matt Burton. He's 11 short of the halfway line. Plays the ball for Turpin. Goes open side right. And Jamin Salmon is 5 short of the halfway line. Both teams, incidentally, have used their 4 interchange players. So we won't see Josh Curran tonight, who led the team out, the Canterbury Bulldogs, in Indigenous round. He won't be taking part this evening for Canterbury. And they have the ball now through Harry Hayes, as Bridget alluded to, back on the field. 5 inside Roosters territory. 2:45 to go. The Roosters clinging to that two-point lead. 20 points to 18 at the footy stadium. Crichton goes left. He takes the tackle. 13 inside Roosters territory and about the same in from the Western touchline. They go right for Galvin. Changes direction for Leo Thompson. And Thompson's 30 away centre field. Final play. Do they think about the two-point field goal? They don't. They go left. And Crichton will kick and they chase through.

0: Noongar Nitawase goes up for it. A great AFL-style take from Marky Mark under heavy pressure. Marky Mark takes the mark, and he takes the tackle as well. 10 inside, 10 away from his own goal line. He stayed down there as well. I don't think he was hoping for a penalty. I think he was just trying to take the sting out of the game with 2 minutes to go and a two-point lead. The Roosters will slow things down now, coming away from their own end. Here's Billy Smith, 22 away, takes the tackle. Watch all the cramps start to creep in here with Galvin making that tackle. They go to the left now. Here's Fichetti, 27 away from the line. It's up the jumper stuff at the moment. 20 in from the eastern touchline. Here's Butcher through the middle, takes the tackle, 35 away from his line. Final play, a minute 40 to go. So Canterbury will have one full set here. Cherry Evans' kick is a deep one. Rinakama goes back to his own 10-metre line and takes it. Passes to Tracy, passes to Kiraz. Not sure whether they were the right options. Kiraz flick passes out to Tuala. You don't see that every day. They've gone coast to coast after receiving a deep kick. Tuala takes the tackle, 23 away from the line. But they have to come up with something because there's only a minute 15 to go. They're 27 away from their own goal line. So they've got to go another 73 metres. The Canterbury Bulldogs. They have the ball left-hand side in the middle of the path through Galvin. Galvin's 30 away from his own line in centre field. There's a minute to go. Play three. Left-hand side. Crichton gets it away to Kickow. Kickow on it goes to Burt. Good tackle from Rob Toyer to wrap Burton up, 12 short of halfway. Turpin dummy half right. Crichton gets it away. Galvin, they're going through their hands again here. And now Preston tries to get away from Walker. He's unable to do so. It is the final play, and they're five short of halfway with 40 seconds to go. This is it for the Dogs. Galvin goes right. Tuala throws it to the touch judge. Straight over the touchline on the eastern side. The Roosters are celebrating. There's 28 seconds to go. There will be enough time to set this scrum, but there'll only be one or two plays left for the Roosters, probably only one play. And it's 20 points to 18 where the Roosters will go on to win this one.
1: Just watching a replay, Victor Radley absolutely leveled Tuala after he passed the ball, just as he was passing the ball. So the experience, number 13 there for the Roosters, really getting the pats on his back from his teammates. And yeah, the Bulldogs unfortunately have let this game go.
0: Yeah, and I beg your pardon, because it was thrown over the touchline, not kicked. It was a play the ball for the Roosters. Sam Walker really didn't even play that ball. But Billy Smith goes into dummy half and essentially just stands there, takes the tackle, and the Roosters get home 20 points to 18. Look, it wasn't a game that will be replayed over and over as one of the greats of all time. It was scrappy. There were lots of errors. But it was really indicative of just how important this game was for both teams in terms of finals positions. And it now sees the Roosters go level with Penrith at the top of the table and the Bulldogs still outside the top eight.
1: Yeah, obviously for the Roosters, well entrenched in that top four, and for the Bulldogs a chance to try and get up in there. So it was going to be always going to be a tough battle, and it was tense at times, very, very scrappy, and not a lot you probably can take from the game for either team in terms of like smooth play or a lot of positives. But for the Roosters, it's probably one that look back at the end of the year and go, hey, we won ugly and we got it done, so let's just move on to the next week, especially off the back of last week, which would have been such a weird experience putting on 82 points. And the Bulldogs, they've had a really good run. They probably faltered here tonight with a lot of things in their game, but they're close, and they're scrapping in games, they're fighting in games, they're showing the kind of attitude that will get them across the line if they can execute better.
0: All right, let's get down to Bridge. We got you there, Bridge. Can't hear Bridget Murphy at the moment.
2: Hello, hello.
0: You might go again. There
2: hello,
0: we go.
2: Here I am. Hello, I've got Billy Smith here from the Sydney Roosters. Well, tell me about that one. That second half was absolutely intense.
3: Yeah, we weren't great, to be completely honest. We made it so hard on ourselves, but last year we probably lose those games. So, I was really happy with the win, real scrappy second half, but this time you just got to win games, so happy days.
2: I mean, with how the start of that second half went down, a lot of other teams would, kind of let it get away from themselves. What mentality are you guys talking about out there to reload and turn a game around?
3: Oh, we're really lucky. We have such a good leadership group here. You know, Ted goes out, but we got Chez, Raz, Lindsay, so many experienced guys who know the ins and outs of footy, and they have such a level head out here, so it's easy for us to just follow them.
2: And, of course, such an important round with Indigenous round. What have you guys been talking about? Of course, this jersey that you're wearing, so important to the Sydney Roosters. What's been special about this week?
3: Oh, it's a really special week, I think, just celebrating culture. And the jersey's a slick look, Obviously, Salvo's a Rooster's great. So to honour him and to honour the Indigenous culture all in one, it's a special night.
2: Well, enjoy the win. Thanks for talking to ABC Sport.
3: I appreciate it. Thank you.
0: Well done to Billy Smith, and nice to hear about that connection that they have with Craig Salvatore coming in, and you know, learning a bit about the history as well. As you say, Dino, when it is, you know, such a big week and coming down off that high, it's, you know, they're all humans and they have to refocus. And I guess Trent Robinson would be pleased that not only can they win by 80, but they can also win in a grind. I'll get down to you soon, because here's Bridget Murphy again.
2: I'm here with Daly Cherry Evans. Well, you must be breathing a sigh of relief after that one.
4: Yeah, look, that was obviously a very close game. Look, we made life really hard for ourselves, and they're a really good opposition, so, you know, they made us pay. So, yeah, we've got a few lessons to learn from that, but we should be proud to have just got the job done in the end there.
2: As a leader, when that game is slipping through the fingers a little bit, what do you say to your young blokes out there?
4: Yeah, look, the main thing is just you keep your messaging the same as before the game, right? Keep calm, make sure that everyone knows where we've got to focus our energy, and I thought we did that really well tonight. We could have easily thrown the towel in when they went those two quick tries after halftime, but a real show of resilience from the boys.
2: And, of course, this result, massive in terms of ladder position, getting closer to the Panthers at the top there. That must be also a massive relief for you at this point in the season.
4: Yeah, look, it is easy to let your mind wander with the ladder, but honestly, the best thing that you can do in this game is just stay focused on yourself and try and win each week. So we got the job done this week. We're really proud of the team. But like I said, improvement there for us for sure.
2: Thanks for talking to ABC Sport.
4: Thank you. Cheers.
0: 372 NRL games for Daly Cherry Evans, now level with Cooper Cronk, and is seeing his side to victory again this evening. Yeah, Dino, I was just sort of saying, like, how hard is it to get yourself back on track, and how pleased would Trent Robinson be the fact that they can win arm wrestles as well as they win those runaways?
1: Yeah, I think the thing about tonight's game compared to last week's game for them is he's probably got more to say as a coach right afterwards. It's like there's a lot of lessons. And we've heard from two players already for the Roosters where, you know, there's parts of the game they certainly weren't happy with tonight. So they're easy ones for the players to identify immediately after, and no doubt the coach will highlight that during the week. But he'd be pleased for the 2 points to be able to eke out a tough win after the high of that.
0: Get down to Bridge.
2: Here with Matt Burton from the Sydney, from the Bulldogs rather. Matt, that was an absolute arm wrestle. You must be, in a way, kicking yourself, but hey, in terms of the fight, there was plenty of it.
3: Yeah, there was plenty of positives out of it. We knew they were going to come out fast, and we knew they were going to be powerful, and they did that. We had to weather the storm, and I thought we did a good job at that, but yeah, I think just little moments in big games really cost you, and I thought we missed a few opportunities tonight.
2: Plenty of tape on that knee. What happened?
3: Yeah, I just sort of twisted it down there while I was in the air, but hopefully nothing too serious. Get it looked at and go again next week.
2: I mean, you mentioned there are a lot of positives to come out of that game. What's kind of at the top of your list in terms of what you saw that the boys can take into next round to push as we get closer to finals?
3: Just playing our sort of footy. I thought we had that in stages, but we need it for the full 80, and I think if we do that, we'll put ourselves in good stead for the rest of the season. So, we'll take our lessons from that, move on and go forward.
2: I mean, we saw what the Roosters did last round. Is it kind of comforting to you in a way that you were able to stick really close in terms of, you know, that was a massive scoreline blowout last round?
3: Yeah, for sure. I think that's what's most disappointing. They're a classy side, and to hang in the fight with them, it's a lot of positives in that way. But, it's just disappointing that we didn't get the 2 points. We fought hard, but, yeah, just little moments in the game cost us.
2: Well, onward and upward. Thanks for talking to ABC Sport.
3: All right, cheers. Thank you.
0: Thank you, Matt Burton. Thank you, Bridge. Yeah, they went really close with them, didn't they? Bridge, feel free to wander back up into the warm air conditioning of the commentary box for the next half an hour or so that we are on air. Well done on those interviews. Just on Daly Cherry Evans again, Dean, I'll get you Player of the Year points in just a few moments. But do you see Chez going on next year? There's one set of sort of rumours saying, oh, it's a done deal, he's going to continue. And there's other sets of rumours saying, no, the decision's made, he's retiring.
1: Yeah, well, I mean, that many games. How old is he now? 37?
0: Yeah, 36. 37 now, yeah.
1: Yeah, 37. So, you know, obviously there's a lot to think about for him, and whether or not the body's right. He looks like he gets around the field remarkably well still. And these conversations were being had about Cameron Smith as he went past, 400 games, and he was in his late 30s as well. And you know, Father Time catches up with everyone, and it's a game that's getting harder and harder each year, the physicality of it. But DC seems like someone who can really adapt to the way the game's played, and I think the combination that he struck up with Sam Walker, he's looking very comfortable, and he knows what style of football he wants to play. And obviously Trent Robinson has got the same in him as well. So I don't know which way to lean on whether or not he's going to play on. I think he could play on if he really wanted to. I think it's probably more a matter of where he's at in his life, and you know, ultimately he may leave it to the last second, like he did when he announced his signing for the Roosters. It might be like, in my time, I'll be ready to say something. So I guess we just all wait and see.
5: He's that kind of fella, isn't he? Yeah. 0467 920 222. Cam from Carlo says, worst win by my beloved Chooks ever. I thought White carried them home on his back. Nafahu White made 182 metres tonight. That was an outstanding effort. I think I mentioned it in the second half that he had a really, really strong game, Nafahu White. He played over an hour. I'm just going to have a look at the rest of his stats now. 53 minutes he ended up playing, so just under an hour. 182 metres, 72 post-contact metres. He hit the ball up 20 times, two tackle breaks, really four offloads as well. Really, really good performance from Nafahu White tonight. I hope I haven't usurped you with your ABC Player of the Year points, Dino, but how are they looking?
1: Well, I'll go backwards then. I'm going to go one to Billy Smith, 211 running metres, two tries, and just it's the work out of their own end where he thrives, and obviously 211 running metres says a lot about the effort that he put in for his team. I'm going to go 2 points to Lachlan Galvin. I know that he didn't finish the game the way he wanted to. When there's an opportunity to ice things, he couldn't quite get it done, but I thought he was the most positive spot for the Dogs in terms of their attack. Come up with some really cool plays, and just looked to take the game on a bit more, so he gets my 2 points. For 3 points, I'm going to Fahu White. 182 running metres, and you're spot on, Glenn. He was the guy that, when they needed to be steadied, he was doing that. When they needed to generate some momentum in their sets, he was a guy, you know, with plenty of post-contact metres, really taking on the meat of the Bulldogs' defence. And you could see he's the type of guy that really thrives in that sort of battle with the opposition forwards. And he was almost a one-man band at times, so he gets my 3 points.
5: Looking at the TV, and I think he's got their player of the match as well. So Cam in Carlo, Dean Halitau, the TV commentators, all in unison that Nafahu White was the best player out there tonight. Just going on to Matt Burton there, obviously, we, you know, heard from him talking to Bridget there, and it's always great to hear from players, particularly on the losing side. It's always tough to talk afterwards. But, you know, he did say that they were really pleased that after seeing what the Roosters did last week, that they proved that they could match them, and they didn't get the result. I think they'd be disappointed with the last 10 or 15 minutes because, you know, they started that second half so brightly and then dropped off a little. You mentioned Lachie Galvin not being able to ice it, but the try he scored was outstanding, the way he saw that hole and went straight through it. But there is still plenty of life in this Bulldogs team, isn't it? You know, even though they're not in the top eight at the moment.
1: Yeah, I spoke before about the lessons that the Roosters would take away from a tight win after the big week they've had. But the Dogs, I think, you know, when we talk about how scrappy the game was, the errors, and it's clear for us to see up here when teams are shooting themselves in the foot, they'll take a lot of lessons from that themselves, the Bulldogs. But they would have penned this game down as coming in going, this is going to be a real test of where we're at, seriously. Like, if we're going to play finals football and we're up against a team that's coming second in the competition that's been extremely dominant of late, then this is our real test or our yardstick of where we're at. And I think they were close. They definitely shot themselves in the foot, so the lessons from that will come. But it's probably going to be good lessons on what they can identify to fix going forward for this last month of football.
5: Yeah, so when you look at that last month, it's South Sydney next week. Of course, sitting eighth on the ladder, that is, you know, a huge one in terms of where teams finish in the finals. The Dragons are gone. Penrith, you know, that is going to be a really, really big test for them as well. And then they finish off with the Broncos, who are also gone. So not as badly as the Dragons, but they're still gone. So, you know, they'd be looking at that going, we definitely want to finish with two wins. Whatever we get out of Penrith is a bonus, and that South Sydney game next week becomes crucial, really, to their finals hopes, doesn't it?
1: Yeah, well, South are sitting in eighth spot, so, like, they want to take them on, get the better of them. And I think South are probably right for the picking at the moment. They've got a number of injuries that they're really fighting hard to stay in the competition. So the Bulldogs, they need to bring the energy that they had in patches tonight for the full 80 and try and squeeze out a solid win against the Rabbitohs.
5: Bridget Murphy has returned from down on the pitch side. I mean, you spoke about it during the game. There wasn't any wind around. It wasn't raining or anything. But error-wise, like, that game was so scrappy and, you know, probably indicative of the fact that there was a lot on the line. But when you look at the way that that game finished, 66% for the Bulldogs, 72% for the Roosters, and 17 errors to 12... uncharacteristically messy from two teams that you expect better of.
2: Yeah, there's a round one error stats kind of thing that we see early on in the season when, you know,

0: Kiraz, Connor Tracy, and I think Stephen Crichton, all just watch the ball bounce in between a triangle, and then Celesi Fichetti comes straight through. What a try that was.
1: I mean, I see what... I'm not trying to excuse it because it was yuck, but I see what they were doing. You know, it's going to bounce one of four ways, so if we cover three of them, we're going to have a shot. But, of course, there is the big chance that it's going to go the fourth, and the one that you're not covering is the one that's going to lead directly to your opposition getting a try. So, yeah, that one was just... You know, what on earth?
2: The ball's egg-shaped. And it's filled with air, and it's coming down at a rate of knots. It's a good chance. It's not going to go where you think it's going to go. So someone really needed to come, try and take that ball in the full, really attack it. It was there to be caught by someone. They just gave it too much space. They didn't talk. And I think the moment really heightened their lack of talk, I think.
0: Yeah, I mean, they might have covered three-quarters of the way that could have bounced, but... Clearly, the better option is don't let it bounce in the first place. Fellas, you lost because you wouldn't catch the ball from a kick. Fundamental. Those three blokes should be wearing their backsides for a hat. Says Cricky. Thank you for that text message. That's some sort of... that's an image, isn't it? And Rooster Ron at Foster. Once again, good call, guys. A very scratchy win, but a win. And Dino, you know, you obviously won a premiership. You knew what it was like coming to the back end of the season. And we've heard plenty of players over the years say... At this time of year, it doesn't matter how they come, right?
2: No, you want to generate form so that you can win games. Because if you want to win the comp, you've got to win at least three games, right, in September. It's very hard to go on rolls, so you need to be able to have momentum with the way you're playing. But you look back and there's always games that you pick out where you go, well, we probably shouldn't have won that game, but we found a way to win, which is the same for, like you said, every player that's got to a premiership that's gone on, you know, 5, 6, 7, 8 game winning streaks, so that they can always point to games where, you know, we scrapped a win and we built confidence off that, which is what the Roosters will do. And again, as long as you take the lessons, it matters a lot.
0: Yeah, they've won 7 in a row now. And when you take out that Cowboys game, the two wins before that, obviously, Bridge, I don't mean to bring up old memories, but there was that 1-point thriller in Newcastle, and then another arm wrestle where they only just got over Melbourne 14-6. So, you know, tonight and in those two games, so 3 out of their last 4 games, they have proven that they can win, not necessarily ugly, but they can win the arm wrestle.
1: Yeah, definitely. And that's going to matter, as we've just said, going to matter most of all in finals where those matches get incredibly, incredibly close. I mean, actually, when we were waiting, when I grabbed Daily Cherry Evans just before, you know, the mic came on live, he literally just went, oh, when I was like, well, how is that, mate? So I think they know it too, that, you know, they're just scraping through with this one. And he said it as well. There's lessons to learn. They need to do better.
0: Great to see the players' kids on the field as well. Saw Reece Robson there just doing a little bit of a game with one of the little ones, and some of the older kids really taking their time to make sure the little ones are enjoying it out on the field. A real family club here at the Roosters. Indigenous round, of course. Celebration for the likes of Connor Watson. Wonderful to see the Roosters players and family still out there at the moment. Thank you, Dean Hallertau. Thank you, Bridget Murphy.
1: Thank you
0: to Tim Traeger on the buttons. Thank you to Ned Hall in the studio. Thank you for your text messages as well from the Sydney Football Stadium. The Roosters over the Bulldogs, 20-18. It's good night.
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6: The Warriors look likely here. Regan goes right, Clark steps straight past Leota, who didn't even bother with a tackle attempt. Try to Aaron Clark, that was coming for the life of you. They are all over Penrith early on. 4-0 Warriors. Try to Aaron Clark, only 5 minutes gone. This is nearly identical to last Saturday in Mudgee. Luke Lewis, what a start for the home team.
7: Played to Wigan, centre field there, Fisher-Harris away to Metcalf. Dummies gets it on to Harris-Tavita. Oh, then Lekasima straight through them again. Inside ball to Harris-Tavita, and he's over to score the try. Lekasima at left centre is absolutely killing Penrith all on his own.
8: Quick hands away to Tungwall, accelerates over the 40, the 30, and then sends the ball back on the inside to Jenkins, through Nickel Klubstar, passes back to Clear, he gets down low and dives over to score.
9: Well, that was actually a really good try scored by Penrith, and it's on the last,
6: taking them on, scoring the try, Luke Metcalf. Well done, young man, what a return to the NRL. He stares into the crowd and gets the plaudits of his teammates. Seals the deal for the Warriors. They lead 26-12. A try-scoring double for Luke Metcalf.
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0: Indigenous round.
1: They're only five away from the line. They come left. Here's Walker. Short ball Radley. Oh, how did they keep him out? I thought he was going to go straight through. Great tackle by Preston. Left-hand side. Quick hands to Vala to Billy Smith. Steps off the left foot back inside. He does score. Bailey Hayward scoots out a dummy half and he goes straight through a hole. They've got two on one at the back. Ramsey was left with absolutely no chance. Kiraz was in support. Runs and scores under the sticks. That is inexplicable from the Roosters as the Roosters lose the ball 11 away from their own goal line. King picks it up. Tuala, they might have the numbers here. Galvin to Kiraz. Jacob Kiraz looking for two. He'll get it in the corner. Back in field. It bounces between three Bulldogs. The Bermuda Triangle. Oh, for Kenny, that is sensational. It bounces between three Bulldogs players and then rolls into the in-goal where Canterbury players are chasing as well. And then Selesi Fichetti somehow between all of them dives one-handed, gets the hand on the ball and scores the try. The Roosters get home 20 points to 18. Look, it wasn't a game that will be replayed over and over as one of the greats of all time. It was scrappy. There were lots of errors. But it was really indicative of just how important this game was for both teams.
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0: Indigenous Round. Recognising the contributions of Aboriginal and Torres Strait Islander peoples to the game of rugby league.
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6: A lot to talk to our man Connor Watson about the Sydney Roosters star they played at this very ground last night and came from behind to defeat Canterbury Bankstown. And we hear Connor's voice in the intro to our coverage for Indigenous Round. It's something very close to his heart and he's on the line. Connor, how are you going?
7: Hey, Andrew and the boys, how are we?
6: Mate, very, very well. It's nice to catch up with you and a very important weekend for you, isn't it?
7: Always great to catch up with you, Andrew. And yes, mate, it is. It's one of the games on the calendar that you circle and look forward to it. And I guess just everything that the week brings, mate. So, and then we're lucky enough to go and get a good win last night as well, which always helps.
6: Yeah, well, we'll get onto the footy side in a moment, but tell us about Cultural Choices Association.
7: Yeah, well, we started it back in 2018, mate. As sort of probably a lot of the listeners of the ABC know, but yeah, we started it after I lost my younger cousin Parker back in 2017, and he unfortunately took his life and kind of spurred us as a family to try and make change. Suicide and mental health, it's at alarming rates in society as a whole and particularly in Indigenous communities. So we wanted to try and create positive change. We've sort of been doing it for nearly 10 years now, run one of the programs called Boots for Brighter Futures, which is around an Indigenous realm where we give young high school kids sort of in a range of different communities. We work with, this year, Central Coast, Newcastle. We had some kids, or some students, I should say, come down from Gilgandra for a couple of days. So they painted all of the Roosters boys' boots, got to present them with their boots the other day and come to the game last night. And, yeah, mate, it was a great experience. They're heading back to Gilgandra, 6-hour bus trip home today, but I know they had such a great time. So, yeah, happy and fulfilled, I think. So it's great.
6: That's a great idea. Have you noticed a difference since you started this charity, Connor, in the suicide rates amongst young Indigenous people?
7: I wouldn't say that it's, improved a whole lot, unfortunately, Andrew. You know, it's just in society in general, I think we're in an epidemic as far as mental health, just for the general population. So yeah, it's something that we just want to continue to try and give these opportunities. So just to have a small effect You know, if we can help one person, you know, that's significant for us. But we definitely know, like, just through our work and the feedback from, you know, the students and then also the teachers. And, you know, we've run this program in the juvies as well. And we know the feedback around the program is really positive and know that it actually, you know, it helps create positive change. But I think, you know, just in the general society of suicide for Indigenous and non-Indigenous, it's, yeah, it's not getting better at the moment, unfortunately.
2: Connor, what's something about the Indigenous culture you wish more Australians understood?
7: I think there's a lot, Louis. Like, you know, a lot of it's sort of been lost. But I think the biggest thing is that, you know, that we just all sort of buy into it. Like, it's part of our country's history. You know, everyone who's Australian should be proud of that Indigenous history, which, you know, was here. You know, the First Nations sort of history. And I think just trying to learn more, and because it is such a beautiful culture, but I think it's just having that openness to want to understand and learn more. And, you know, we all come from different cultural backgrounds, but it's the first culture that was here in Australia. So as an Australian, I feel like we should want to learn more about it. And that's why Indigenous Rounds are great week, because, you know, it does that job of sort of educating people. And even, you know, like, yeah, I'm still every day, like, always on a cultural learning journey. So I think, yeah, just for everyone to be open-minded, and there's just so many, it's just such a beautiful culture, like I said. So there's plenty of stuff that we can take from it.
2: Mate, there's been a lot of amazing Indigenous athletes, and obviously a couple that I absolutely love watching, like Nathan Blacklock and Mundine. Did you have a guy that you looked up to? I suppose that was an Indigenous player that really sort of changed our game.
7: Yeah, I think for me, being a fullback when I was a kid, so Matty Bowen was one of my favourite players. Just the way he and Jonathan Thurston linked up for a long time there for the Cowboys. Like, mate, it was just constant highlight reel, those guys working together. But I remember when I played in my first All-Stars game, Matty Bowen was in camp with us as one of the assistant coaches, and we were playing some, like, it's called dropout game. You'd probably know it, Louis, but it's like a little sort of competitive game where one team drops out and then the other team's got to try and score, and the defenders start with, you know, like three, and then so you get three tackles, and then once that happens, you either score or you don't, and you get, like, points. And then, you know, then you the next drop out, you get four defenders and then five and then so on until it's, say, like 7-on-7. And we're a player short, so Matty Bowen jumped in with us, and we were on the last one, 7-on-7, and it was even. They dropped off to us. Matty Bowen got the ball and then dummied and went through, and he'd been, like, probably, I don't know, 9 years retired at this point. I just remember, like, being like, this is one of those pinch me moments, you know. If I was a little kid thinking about, I'm getting to play a game with Matty Bowen and he just goes and wins it for us, like, even though it meant nothing, but it was just, honestly, mate, it was a crazy moment.
2: Yeah, mate, that sounds awesome. Like, for me, I'll never forget, you know, when old players come in and they're still carved up. But Matty Bowen, mate, he was outstanding. One of the best players I ever played against. And the only thing is, you mentioned two Queenslanders, but I won't hold that against you.
8: We're going to have a bit of news around the All-Stars game a little bit later. But what's your take on where the All-Stars game is at the moment? And I guess the need or the desire from players to keep it a part of the calendar.
7: Yeah, are you, like, what are you hearing, MC, that is there going to be a call on that soon?
8: You might have to tune in about 20 minutes for my hammer time, Connor. So. Well,
2: it's not okay. 20 minutes, Connor.
6: Connor wants the scoop.
7: I don't know. I'd like to know, though.
8: I might tell you later.
7: But,
6: on the radio.
8: On the radio. About 20 minutes, yeah, we'll have it. Sure. But what's your thoughts on it, Connor, and how... where it is at the moment and what you'd like to see occur with the game?
7: Yeah, well, mate, like, we've spoken about it a lot in the camp, and, you know, everyone who plays in it, both Māori and Indigenous, are right behind the game. We love it. You know, I feel like, as a player, it's a great way to start the year. It means a lot more than a trial game does, and you can see it, the intensity of it. You know, it's played at, like, a rep game speed and physicality. So, for me, like, I love setting my year up.

0: are playing in it. There's obviously, you know, different things around clubs letting players play, you know, people pulling out with sort of injury and stuff like that. But I think the spectacle, it's an important one for the NRL to have on the calendar. So, yeah, I'd like it to stay. I don't know, like, we, you know, as sort of the players we've spoken about potentially, like, you know, we'd like to, you know, if play in a team in, say, like, the lower Pacific Champs or what's the bowl? Is it the bowl, the one underneath?
1: Yeah.
0: So, like, have a team in that. But, yeah, mate, we love it. The week makes a massive impact in communities for both the Māori and Indigenous people. So it's definitely an important week to have on the calendar, but it's just, I guess, where they have it.
1: Yeah, there's definitely plans to keep it a part of the calendar, but we'll have a bit on that shortly. Just on,
2: you're very excited that you've got this over corner currently, aren't you?
1: Well, not really. It's just a teaser. Just keep people engaged, Andrew. I'll teach you about it. But just on last night's performance, how when you guys get into training on Monday of last week, do you sit there and do you watch the 80 points that you put on North Queensland, or do you try and watch that? Like, how does that work? Given none of us have ever seen any of that sort of scoreline in our lifetimes.
0: Yeah, no, we did it, mate, to be honest. We played on the Thursday, and then we got back to Sydney on Friday. When we got back to Sydney, we did our review then. And then, to be honest, like, we looked at, I don't even know if we looked at many of the tries, mate. It was more just some improvement areas, really, like, there was a couple of things that we wanted to take out of it, some sort of defensive things. And then we kind of just moved on from it, to be honest, MC. And then once we come into training on Monday, it was all sort of Bulldogs. We went away up to the Central Coast this week for a couple of days, had a three-day camp up there. And it was all Bulldogs and all the looking towards the rest of the year for us, mate, to be honest. We didn't really touch on that 82 points.
2: Well, I'll tell you what, your focus now, Connor's on Penrith. And you guys have been on a great run for what? We're talking 3 months now, looking really, really good, winning games even when you're not collectively at your best. But Penrith kind of beat you guys for fun, and they have done for years and years and years. But you're going to go up against a Penrith team without Isaiah Yeo. That's got to make a difference. How do you as a team go about things differently against Penrith?
0: I think we're a different team, Andrew, to the one that we've been the last couple of years, mate. I think we're winning games, you know, without sort of, like, we're finding ways to win. I think last night was a good example of that. You know, we probably weren't playing our best, particularly in that second half to start with. But, yeah, I feel like we're a different football side than one that's played Penrith previously, even the one, you know, that versed them at the start of the year. So I feel like we've come a long way as a football side. We sort of understand our football more, have more, I feel like we're a bit more hardened than sort of we were to start the year. But I think, you know, that's all talk until we go up and show it against Penrith next week, because, yeah, you're right. You know, they've had the wood over us the last 2 years, but it's irrelevant who are versing. Like, we know what we want to achieve in this competition, and we have to beat every single team to go and do that. And we're on a path with finding our best football and continuing to build that. So next week's a great challenge for us.
1: No, Isaiah Yeo, obviously, Nick, well, most likely he's going to be out long term. How much does that hurt the Panthers, mate?
0: Yeah, well, you know, to lose someone like him, he's got so much experience. He's, you know, he's a winner. He's done it at the top for a long time. But one thing about Penrith is they've always done it. Is when they lose someone, they just, you know, just that next man up mentality. Like, yeah, they're going to be great next week. We know that. And, you know, it does hurt losing a guy like Isaiah, but they've still got a stacked football side with, you know, arguably the best player in the game at halfback. So, yes, it's going to be a big challenge.
2: Just finally, Connor, back to Cultural Choices Association. Tell us about these painted boots that you referred to earlier about from the youngsters at Gilgandra, because yours is among them, but there are plenty of others.

0: in both your men's and NRLW teams, right?
1: Yeah, well, we did. We got 136 pairs painted, so it was a big job from our team, and they did a great. Yeah, they did great organizing that. But we're only auctioning 22 pairs off, so they'll be on the website ccai.org.au. Jump on there. I think we've sort of just the teams handpicked a few from the teams that we're doing. So. And that's across NRL and NRLW. So I think we've got from the Roosters, we've got Minor up for auction, Sammy Walkers, Chezzers, Teddy's. We've got Marks up for auction. So like I'm missing one person. And then
0: I know. I think Isabel Kelly, Olivia Koenig.
1: Yeah. From the girls, we've got I think Jamal Fogarty, Jason Sarbs from Manly. We're doing from the Knights. We've got Bill Lucas, Bradman Best, Fletcher Sharp, Dane Gagai, Kaelin Pongers. Then the Knights NRLW, we've got Liv Higgins, Georgie Roach, Shanice Parker, Kira Dibb, Manly, the boys that I said before. We got the NRLW from the Sharks. We've got Quincy Dodd, Tiana Penantani, Jada Taylor. And then from the Eels NRLW, Kennedy Charrington, Abby Church, and Keely Joseph.
0: Fantastic.
1: The guys that I said from my team. So, yeah, there's 24 pairs of boots, up for auction. And all the proceeds go back into the association so we can continue to run programs like the one that we've been able to do this year. So any support will be greatly appreciated. And if you know, you can't afford to make a bid on some of the boots, you can donate to the charity. We are a DGR status, so it means any I think any donation over $2 is tax deductible, so yeah, any support will be greatly appreciated.
0: ccai.org.au. And we've been, you know, especially at the start of this conversation, talking about heavy issues, which is what Cultural Choices Association is about and trying to prevent. If you are struggling, remember there is always help available via Lifeline on 13 11 14. Connor, great to chat to you as always. Hopefully we see you up here very soon, mate, and continue the great run for the Sydney Roosters.
1: Thank you, mate. We'll catch up soon. See you, boys.

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2: It's the 1992 Olympic Games in Barcelona. After a career plagued by injuries, the British 400-metre runner Derek Redmond has a great chance of achieving his dream, an Olympic gold medal. In the warm-up, Redmond feels good, confident that he can beat all his rivals. At the gun, he sprints down the back straight at a cracking pace. But then disaster strikes. Redmond stops dead and then crashes to the ground, clutching the back of his leg, his Olympic Games seemingly over. But then Derek Redmond gets up and, to growing cheers and applause, hobbles towards the finishing line, tears streaming down his face. Redmond had snapped his hamstring, a devastating injury and one that had struck just as he was reaching the best form of his life.
3: This was my time. You know, my attitude was, I'm going to run bloody quick. If you want to beat me, you're going to have to run a hell of a lot quicker than me. So, got a great start, and I started to gain on the guys already on the outside of me. And as I run the first bend, I normally put a bit of a kick going down the back straight. I decided not to put that kick in down the back straight. I'm already catching these guys. I knew I was flying. And I just decided I'm just going to maintain this pace. And rather than using that little burst of energy, I'm going to save that for further on in the race, maybe down the home straight. And I get to 50 metres down the back straight and I heard a funny pop. Then I just felt this excruciating pain in the back of my leg. But the first instant thing was I thought I'd been shot. And for a split second, I thought Munich 72 all over again. And then the next instant, and this happens all in a split second from hearing a pop, another stride, I've been shot. No, you haven't. You pulled a hamstring. And I remember just grabbing my leg and shouting a few expletives and saying things along the lines of, ouch, I think I've pulled my hamstring. And then obviously I hit the deck.
2: Incredibly, even as he lay on the ground, Redmond still thought he could qualify for the final.
3: And I sat up and I just remember looking across to see where the athletes were, and I'm sort of scanning to see where they are, and they're coming into the home straight. And for a split second, I could see some physios and doctors sort of coming with the stretcher. And I looked at that and I went, no way. And I remember thinking, if I get up now and start running, I'll catch them. Mm. I'm going to catch them and finish in the top four. I remember thinking, I can still catch them and finish in the top four. And I got up and started hobbling. I'm thinking I'm running. You know, my mind is in a slightly different place to where my body is at this point. Mm. And I get to the 200-metre mark and I've hobbled 50 metres, which possibly has taken 20, 30 seconds, I don't know. And I get to the 200-metre mark and I decide to have a look to see how much I'm gaining on these guys. Then I realise they've all finished. You know, not only have they finished, they've actually come off the track and they've headed through the tunnel. And I just decided, sod this for a game of soldiers. I'm going to finish this race if it's the last race I finish. Then at least I can say, well, I came last in my semi-final rather than not finishing, because I felt coming last in the semi-final is a lot easier to live with than breaking down and not even finishing the semi-final. And yeah, so I just carried on hobbling round the top end.
2: So there was this determination to finish. I mean,

0: you must also have felt incredibly angry at fate, almost, at what had happened to you. You know, here was your golden chance, and hamstring go.
1: Yeah, absolutely. I mean, I was PO'd, to put it very mildly. I was absolutely...
0: English for very, very,
1: very upset, very upset, yes. Very, very annoyed. There's a lot of words that I could use to describe that, which I won't, but I think you get the idea. I wasn't a happy bunny. And, yeah, I did feel that I was owed something. Why me? There's other athletes who aren't as good as me. What have I done to deserve this? And if I'm really honest with you, it was out of selfishness. I wanted to finish for me. I just had to finish for my own reason.
2: As Redmond hobbled around the track, the applause grew. Then one spectator jumped from the stands and ran towards him. It was Jim Redmond, Derek's dad.
1: With about 100 metres to go, I could sense this person around me who was going to stop me. And I was just getting ready to fend them off. Then I heard the distinctive sound of my old man, and he said, "Derek, it's me, you don't need to do this." And I remember sort of double-taking and saying, "Get me into lane five, I want to finish, just get me into lane five." And he all calmly just, "OK, I'll get you into lane five and we'll finish this race together." And it was at that point that I broke down. All my dad said to me at that point was, "Look, you know, you've got nothing to prove. We know you're a champion. You're a champion in our eyes. You'll bounce back from this." Yeah, so that's when the sort of the tears sort of came. And people always ask me, "What was it that your dad said to you that make you cry?" My answer to that is there wasn't one particular thing that he says. But when you think about it, I'm in the Olympic semi-final, I've got 100 metres to go, and I look over my left shoulder and my dad's level with me. I figure if that don't make you cry, nothing's going to make you cry.
0: Officials come up and appear to try and get in your way, and your father seemed to be having none of it.
1: Absolutely. I mean, even with 50 metres to go, 60 metres to go, they were still trying to stop us. They don't know who this crazy bloke is, you know, running onto the track, helping me. And my dad's a gentleman. He never swears. And to this day, and I'm 46 years of age now, it's the only time in my life I've ever heard my dad swear. And he was effing and jeffing at him, telling him to move out the way, you know, I'm his father, you know, this sort of thing. And all he wanted to do was let me finish.
2: As father and son headed for the line, Derek leaning on his dad's shoulder, the whole crowd erupted. At the last moment, Jim Redmond stepped back to let his son finish first.
1: At the time, I didn't know what was going on, because my mind and I was somewhere else. I didn't even know the crowd were on their feet and all that. I just wanted to finish. And I remember just going over the line, carrying on, turning down a tunnel. And as you go down a tunnel, they've got all the press waiting to interview athletes as they come off the track. And there's lights flashing, there's cameras on, there's people shouting my name wanting to come for an interview. I don't want any of it. By this time, one of the British team doctors was at the finish line waiting for me, and he basically whisked me away into a sort of one of the consulting rooms. My old man came in a few seconds after, because as you say, he sort of let me go over the line. And, and you know, I cried like a baby. Really, really did just bore my eyes out, because I was just so gutted. You know, if someone said, "Look, don't worry about it, here's a check for £1 million, it wouldn't have even done anything to me. You know, "Oh, I don't want your money, get me back on the track and let me run the race again," type thing.
2: In the last 20 years, Derek Redmond's story has been retold at every Olympic Games. It's now seen as a fable about determination and the bond between father and son. Few people now remember the athlete who actually won gold in the 400 metres.
1: People always say to me, "Who was the guy that won it?" Well, Quincy Watts from America ran it in, you know, 43 and a half seconds, just in case people don't remember.
0: Olympic record,
1: yeah. Yeah, which is, you know, which is fantastic. But yes, it was one of those things where I actually was the most well-known person out of that event, you know, and it has been said to me, had I won a gold medal, I wouldn't be as known as it was. 20 years later, I still receive emails pretty much on a daily basis.
0: In a sort of bizarre way, it must make you proud, though, that this message is inspiring people around the world, even though it's not perhaps the message that you would have wanted to send out as an athlete. It's still a powerful message that really reaches you.
1: I mean, I'm a big believer in taking positive things out of negative situations. And I've had all sorts of people from all walks of life put in poems, put in stories up onto the internet. And it's great, and I try to reply to these guys, because it actually is quite humbling to know that something that was just done because I wanted to do it for myself, has helped people get through so many different situations, whether it be from an illness point of view, whether it be from a sports point of view. It's unbelievable 20 years later that this particular episode still seems to affect people in the way that it does.
3: Derek Redmond was speaking to Simon Watts for Sporting Witness. For details of our complete range of downloads and our terms of use, go to bbcworldservice.com/podcasts.

0: 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Now he's in court fighting charges of indecent assault and sexual touching. 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
2: Getting to know you, getting to know all about you.
3: I am intrigued by this getting to know you because I feel like I've gotten to know this bloke over about the last 30 to 40 years. Will we find out anything new about the great Paul Sirenin, Tigers legend, Blues legend, Kangaroos legend, and now a legend basically in retirement up north? How are you, Ciro?
4: Yeah, going well, thanks, Andrew. Semi-retired, mate, still doing a little bits and pieces with the New South Wales Rugby League and enjoying my footy, but all going very well, touch wood.
3: You'll never stop doing that, will you, for New South Wales?
4: I don't think so, mate. Look, it keeps you young, you know, if you stay involved with any sort of sport, really, mate. But, you know, our great game of rugby league, mate, I've been blessed to be involved with it for a long time and continue to do so. And I pinch myself every day and tell myself how lucky I am.
3: Well, Ciro, I am going to be so intrigued as to whether I learned something I didn't know about you. I suspect I may. Let's start with the best nickname you've ever been given, because you've had a million of them.
4: Oh, I've had some doozies too, Andrew. Probably the Buttocks, Ryan HG. That was one which has kind of stuck over the years, but I've been, as you would know, Constable Care.
3: Yes.
4: Something donut.
3: Only because you worked at a donut agency.
4: Exactly. But I'll settle on zero. That'll do me.
3: Didn't Roy and HG also describe you as the man the Poms hate?
4: Oh, don't the Poms hate him?
3: Yeah,
4: that's right. Yeah, that too. And they, I think they've warmed to me a little bit now, mate. I've been out there a couple of times in the last few years, obviously with Curtis and Bailey both playing in the Super League.
3: That's so right, yeah.
4: I've made frequent trips over there and I've made some good friends over there.
3: Rate yourself out of 10 as a college football star.
4: Oh, 2?
3: Because I think that's something people have forgotten about you. You went over to, it was the University of Hawaii, wasn't it, way back when?
4: Yeah, way back when. But, because I was, I mean, you go to college and attend classes for 5 years, but you're only eligible to play for 4 years. So I was, my first year was as a red shirting. It's a red shirt, is how they describe it. So just learning the game and like doing scrimmages at practice and whatnot. But I still used to suit up and run out to with the rest of the team and Aloha Stadium to the tunes of Hawaii 5-0, mate. It was fantastic. What a buzz that was.
3: How good. The first job you ever had, what was it?
4: Mate, I worked for a straight out of school. I did a fair bit of labouring with the old man. Dad was a builder, so I was the only kid who dreaded school holidays because I'd get dragged in to look after two or three brickies and carry bricks. But that all served the purpose, mate. But my first job was with a sportswear mob. The Thousands are all pretty famous around Gladesville, mate. They were involved with water polo and a few other things, mate. I had a short career with them, mate, before sort of looking to get in the police force.
3: What made you, Paul Sirenin, a good police officer?
4: I probably kept out of everyone's way.
3: That's not what I hear, Ciro.
4: No, I was very approachable, mate. I probably wasn't the world's best copper. I only made a few arrests over my tenure. But, you know what, the mill room was very safe when I was around there. If your lunch was in the fridge in the mill room in the police station, I looked after it.
3: What was the first car you ever owned?
4: First car was a Datsun 1000. I think I paid about $800 for it. It had a leather sunroof you could wind back. And I remember I took off at the lights one day, and back in those days, there was no automatic seat adjustment for the backrest. So there used to be like a little bolt in there. Anyway, I took off the lights one day and snapped it and ended up looking at the roof and didn't know what the hell was going on. But, that was a bit unusual, mate. But But yeah, it was a little beast, mate. So,
3: when did you fall in love with rugby league? Do you remember?
4: Oh, I reckon as a 6-year-old, 7-year-old, mate of mine, I went to primary school with. They kind of dragged me along. They were short on numbers. You know, as little kids, we used to play front yard, backyard footy. You know, all the kids in the street. But I remember as a 7-year-old going and playing my first game and just thought, how good is this? And, those days too, there was no mini and mod football. Under sevens was a full-size field, full-size football.
3: Mm.
4: And you just sort of run around. The kids are running around everywhere. So, it was fabulous. I got some wonderful memories from my early days.
3: I can imagine you at seven running amok. What's the best piece of advice you've ever been given?
4: My plenty of advice over the years, I think. But look, it's not an oldie but a goodie. But yeah, the harder you work, the luckier you get.
3: Mm.
4: That's always been a good one, which is stuck in my mind. You know, it's people would say, "How are you? You're lucky to get picked for this team and do that," but they didn't know what you're doing when you were on your own and working hard or doing extra training or bits and pieces. But that's a good one for everyone to stick by.
3: When, if ever, did you seriously consider leaving Balmain/Sydney Tigers for another team?
4: Probably only once or twice, mate. I was approached by the great Bob Fulton, tried to get me in my first full year of grade in '86, and I went and sat with Bob and Kerry Packer, and that was quite interesting at the time. But again, just because I don't think it's been great, and Balmain were on the up, and been a great pack of forwards and great bunch of blokes there, so

0: I never considered leaving, but probably I would dare say around 95, mate. I only had a couple of years left, and I actually went into the office to tell Keith I was going to go over to the Sharks and just sign there for a couple of years. And by the time I left Half Hour Ladder, I agreed to re-sign for 2 years with Balmain. So that's probably the respect I held for Keith Barnes.
1: Well, and he paid all you guys the same, except for?
0: Yeah, except for Benny.
1: Except for Benny.
0: The same Benny, you know.
1: What's your favourite sport, Ciro, other than rugby league?
0: I love all sport, mate, but I'm a real keen cricketer as a kid. Athletics, I loved athletics as a kid. The old man used to coach us in a bit of throwing, a bit of javelin and shot put and discus, but I certainly love watching the Summer Olympics when they roll around.
1: Do you have a bucket list sporting event that you'd like to go to?
0: Probably a Super Bowl, mate. I think, from the days way back in Hawaii, mate, it's probably one of those ones that you'd love to do. So I reckon that, a Super Bowl at some stage.
1: All right. Now, this stuff I'm very interested in from you, Paul. Your favourite TV show as a kid, what was it?
0: Oh, boy. There's a couple.
1: Yes.
0: you know, the Munsters are going to get chucked in there to the Addams Family.
1: Did you have a favourite character from the Munsters by chance?
0: Oh, yeah. They're my big Herman reminded me of Blocker.
2: You insinuating that I'm fat-headed enough to remove a piece of wood that was supporting the porch?
3: Precisely.
2: Balderdash. Dumb old porch.
0: Although he was, they reminded me of him. So,
1: does Herman ever visit you?
0: apart from Gilligan's Island, mate, Hogan's Heroes, all those great shows as a kid used to run home and watch. You know, they're all wonderful.
1: Oh, you're a wuss. I thought you'd get to slip into a little bit of Herman Munster.
0: No. He's retired.
1: That's after a few quiet ones. I know. But it is very, very good. All right, what about movies, Ciro? Your favourite movie of all time?
0: Probably a toss-up, mate. I reckon Field of Dreams was a favourite.
4: If you build it, he will come.
0: Field of Dreams and Shawshank Redemption, and for a bit of slapstick and fun, something about Mary, I reckon that's thrown in there too, mate. It's a classic.
1: Yeah, no, that good call. I think that might be our first something about Mary that we've received. But I will tell you, though, Ralph Tucker and I were discussing before we had this chat, what would your favourite first car be? And Ralphie said Datsun. And then he said, well, I wonder what Ciro's favourite TV show will be. I'm like, Munsters is going to feature.
0: Geez, so predictable.
1: And then movie, I threw out Shawshank.
0: Did you?
1: Yeah. So I need to be surprised by you. So I'm going to ask you this, Paul Sirenen. What is something, a hidden talent, something we don't know about you?
0: Gosh, well, I'm an open book, Andrew. You and Ralph said everything about me. I wouldn't say I'm a closet, but I absolutely love music. I just, you know, if I'm at home on my own and, you know, I've always got the music on, I've got a couple of playlists I love going through and humming along to and singing along to, mate.
1: Well, let's go there then while you're hot. Who is your all-time favourite singer or band?
0: Oh man, that's who's your favourite child, Andrew? That's like saying that, but I've got to say, I reckon the '80s, the music from the '80s, you cannot beat it. And even the young people these days are all back into the '80s music too, because it was music, you know. You could sing along to it, and you know it wasn't the rap stuff that I listen to now. I'm showing my age now, aren't I? But
1: and I'm stuck in the '80s with music too, but.
0: Yeah.
1: If I had asked you which decade of music would be your favourite, it would be a great answer. But your all-time favourite singer or band, come on, have a crack.
0: I'm going to go.
1: It would have been easy just to give me a Herman Munster or to let you off.
0: Yeah. I reckon. I think I'm going to go Dragon. I love that.
1: Ooh.
0: Old Dragon. Take me to the

0: LRB too, Little River Band. I love them too. They're probably early, late 70s, early 80s as well. So
1: you've just put in my mind Blocker singing April Sun in Cuba.
0: Yeah, well, that's a go-to song for a lot of blokes, isn't it? But, yeah. It's a cracker.
1: All right, what's the best concert you've ever been to?
0: I'd say Elton John, mate. He's a favourite artist as well. You know, Elton, mate, of all places, I saw him in Bathurst.
1: Really?
0: I saw him at the world tour, and it was funny because he came out on stage and he said, "Well, here's something I thought I'd never say. Good evening, Bathurst." And it was Carrington Park, you know, where they had the
1: floor
0: up there. It was fabulous, mate. It was a great night, and he just played. He played all his old stuff too. It was a bit, you know, nearly 2.5-3 hours of just classic Elton. It was wonderful.
1: Well, there you go. You have shocked me that you saw Elton John in Bathurst. So that's fantastic. All right. Now, your favourite holiday destination?
0: Oh, boy. See, nothing that jumps out. I've been really lucky going to different places. I reckon there's a little spot. Yeah, there's a spot an hour south of me called Sandon River near Woolloy Mini Water on the east coast. If you go inland from, but it's on the coast from, Broome's Head around that spot. It's a little place called Sandon River, and I don't want to give it away too much more information because it's a great little sanctuary. It's a national park now, and there's a couple of houses that were built there. It's a fishing village prior to becoming a national park. So I'm just fortunate enough. I've got a couple of mates who've got houses down there that we go down and stay at. So it's a great spot.
1: So you want listeners to look it up but not go there?
0: Well, look it up but don't go there.
1: Yeah. All right, a few quick ones to finish with, Paul Serin, and your take on clowns, great fun or terrifying?
0: Clowns?
1: Yeah.
0: Oh, great fun. They're good fun.
1: Summer.
0: Yeah, we all love a clown.
1: Summer or winter?
0: Oh, summer. Summer for sure.
1: Chocolate or vanilla?
0: Chocolate.
1: Sweet or savoury?
0: Oh, I'm a savoury sort of guy. Savoury.
1: Okay. Peanut butter, crunchy or smooth?
0: Smooth.
1: And finally, Ciro. Now, I've got a lot of faith in you to get this right. Tomato sauce, cupboard or fridge?
0: Oh, pantry. In the pantry, cupboard for sure.
1: No! You're a dud. You're a dud. Everything I've ever known about you, playing career, bloke, volunteer, all gone out the window. Paul Serin, and great fun getting to know you, mate. Look forward to catching up again soon.
0: Lovely talking to you, Andrew. Good on you.
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0: ABC News, good afternoon. I'm Noni Edwards. The opposition leader says the coalition wants predatory inducements dealt with in Labor's proposed gambling advertising laws amid ongoing negotiations. The bill would partially ban gambling ads, but does not deal with the issue of inducements, such as free bets or special offers. Neither the Greens nor the coalition are prepared to back the bill in its current form, arguing the partial ad ban does not go far enough. While Angus Taylor says he won't negotiate in public, he has signalled predatory inducements are on the coalition's list.
1: We want to see a balance in this. We want to get it right. We want to make sure that predatory inducements are not there, that there's that they are being dealt with appropriately, and we're getting the balance right on this.
0: The federal government's hoping to get the states and territories to agree to new national standards for men's behaviour programs. The programs are seen as a key component of the current strategy to prevent violence against women. But experts say the quality can be mixed. CEO of No to Violence, Philip Ripper, is calling for a considered approach.
2: We do need to invest proper resources into developing evidence-based programs that can tackle a range of different behaviours and a range of different motivations from a range of different men. So we need a far broader suite of interventions than we do at the moment.
0: If you or someone you know is in an abusive situation, contact Full Stop Australia, 1800 Full Stop. That's 1800 385 578. Heading internationally, Yemen's military says more than 30 people have been wounded after Houthi strikes on the country's port of Mocha. Another 7 people have been killed. The Iran-backed group struck a government-held port on the country's Red Sea coast, with a Houthi source telling local media that the attack targeted weapons depots and Saudi troop concentrations. The Yemeni armed forces says residential neighbourhoods were targeted by ballistics.

0: ballistic missiles and drones during the attack. At least 10 soldiers have been killed in Mali during an attack on Islamist-linked militants. The group known as JNIM has claimed responsibility, saying they had taken over a barracks in a village in the south of the country. Local residents have reported explosions and exchanges of gunfire, but the army says it now has the situation under control. Back home, the Victorian Premier says his government is moving to fix dangerous potholes right across the state. This morning, at least 30 damaged vehicles have lined the side of the Prince's Freeway at Bunyip, having to change tyres in the rain after a large pothole opened up in the middle of the road. Premier Ben Carroll says having a civil engineer in the roads portfolio will make a huge difference.
1: We're not here to mire potholes, we're here to fix them. And Paul Hamer, with his background in engineering, I've given him that clear task. Roads, roads, roads, and fix potholes. He's onto it, and we're going to see action.
0: South Australia's Transport Department says crews are working to remove debris and flood water from a number of SA roads after yesterday's deluge. Road closures near where Port Wakefield Road meets the Salisbury Highway remain, while a vacuum truck works to remove excess water. The department's Matt Bowman has told 891 ABC Adelaide 42 roads are closed across outback SA, and they're hoping to get crews out tomorrow to assess potential damage.
2: That's why we do keep these roads closed until we know that they're safe to reopen. So it's really important that people follow any signage in those areas. Even if they think the road looks okay, it may not be.
0: Police have confirmed the contents of a suitcase found near bushland in the New South Wales Southern Tablelands are not human remains. Robert Baird reports.
3: New South Wales police were called to O'Allen, around 60 kilometres south of Goulburn, around 1 o'clock yesterday afternoon, after two members of the public found a suitcase containing what they thought looked like a human body. The homicide squad was called in to assist the investigation, with police initially reporting they believed the remains were those of an adult woman. But at a press conference in Goulburn this morning, Superintendent Linda Bradbury said police have now confirmed the contents of the suitcase were not human. She did not provide further information about what the suitcase did contain.
0: To sport now, and men's world number one tennis player Jannik Sinner has pulled out of the upcoming Cincinnati Open with a right knee injury. It's a blow to his preparations for this month's US Open. The 24-year-old Italian, who claimed his fifth Grand Slam title at Wimbledon last month, has also missed the Canadian Open, which is currently underway. Sinner says he's focusing on the US Open in New York, which starts at the end of this month. ABC News.
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4: 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Duped, a two-part special from Four Corners. 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
7: In case you missed it,
8: Andy Donaldson has just swum 12 hours in croc-filled waters in the Kimberley in WA and lived to tell the tale. In fact, he's broken a record or two in the process. Donaldson is an ultra-marathon swimmer. He's got multiple world records to his name, and he just completed the Dam-to-Dam Ord River Swim Challenge on Tuesday. He joins me now. We're still hours after getting out of the water. So, Andy, how are you feeling?
9: Hey, well, to be honest, pretty bashed up and bruised, but you know, a 55k swim is always going to do that to you, and that hasn't stopped the spirits from being high. And like you said in your intro, still have all my limbs.
8: That's good. Okay, so let's start with the obvious, because it's estimated that there's 5,500 freshwater crocs in the river that you just swam in. Yes, they're smaller, more timid than salties, but they're still crocs. And did I see correctly that when you started your swim just before 6 a.m, there was one in the welcoming party?
9: You're right, Declan. Yeah, apparently there was one literally just standing where I entered into the water, and I didn't actually see it. So, like, I might have probably got cold feet and backed out if I'd seen that thing, but no, look, we knew that with any open water swim in somewhere like a river or a lake or in the ocean, you're always mindful of the wildlife. We'd done our homework before this one. We had a great team of locals who were helping us out with the planning and execution of this swim, guys that are using it every day, and they really provided a lot of confidence and assurance that we were going to be okay and that it was going to be safe to take on the challenge.

You know, the Ord River, yes, there are crocodiles in there, but it's also a body of water that is used recreationally every day. People

0: be human if you didn't have any fear, and you'd be probably complacent or a bit naive if you didn't have some kind of worries about it. But look, we had two boats out there on the water with us, a kayaker as well. They were my eyes and ears, because when you're swimming, you don't really see much. Your face is in the water. And yeah, I really felt confidence in their knowledge and having them around me through that entire journey, because yeah, these kind of challenges, they're not ones that you would take on your own, whether that's in the river or in the ocean. You're always out there in a team, and it takes people coming together to go and do something like that.
1: So did you bump into any wildlife, any turtles or big fish get in your road along the 55 Ks?
0: You know, I didn't, which I don't know whether to be disappointed or relieved. But what we did see, though, the Ord River, where we started up at Lake Argyle, it winds down these beautiful ancient gorges, and you have the incredible red cliffs on either side. And we got a beautiful day for it. It was calm as. The water as well is so fresh and clean. I saw some of the team grabbing their bottles and like scooping water out and taking drinks from it as well. So, you know, it was just an absolute dream to be out there and to experience that, because yeah, what we have here in our backyard in Western Australia, I think is, in terms of swimming especially, I think it's the best in the world.
1: People will be able to pick up on your accent. You're originally from Scotland, now live in Perth. So you talk about this beautiful scenery, these gorges that you got to swim through. Did you get to take any of it in or appreciate the beauty while you were swimming, or is that something you got to do before and probably in the aftermath?
0: Well, I fortunately got a bit of time beforehand to do a recce. Outback Tom, who lives up here, kindly took us out in his plane and we did a bit of a flyover the river, which was just absolutely mind-blowing, and super grateful to Tom. He was also on the boat with us. But in the swim itself, usually I wouldn't be looking around. Something like an English Channel, you see the land at the start, and that's great. Obviously, the White Cliffs of Dover, and then you see the land at the finish at France, but you see nothing in between. It's just wide open ocean. But here we were, I think I was getting a sore neck from looking around. I was just in absolute awe of what we were swimming past. It was just so beautiful. So, yeah, I can't say it enough. I think we've got the best swim challenge in the world here in Kununurra. It was an absolute treat and joy to be out there and swimming in a landscape like that.
1: Brave to do the swim, brave to get in a plane with Tom. I think he only got his pilot license a few months ago, didn't he? Was it a smooth flight?
0: I think so. And he kept being reassuring. He's like, oh, this, if you hear like that clanking noise, it's meant to do that. Don't worry. But you know what? The guy's an absolute legend. I love what he's doing, showcasing this part of the world and having these incredible adventures with people, and his grandfather in particular. And it was, you know, very kind of him to offer to take us up and show us his backyard, essentially, whether that's in a rickety plane or not. It's still a plane, and it's still a really special experience. And I will say that he landed the plane with perfection. Better nice. Than the airlines do. It was so incredibly smooth.
1: So we've talked about the wildlife, but there's lots of different obstacles that would have popped up across this nearly 12-hour swim. So, you know, wind, currents, weather, fatigue. What was the biggest challenge across the mammoth effort?
0: Yeah, you're absolutely right, Declan. I mean, it's first up, it's a 55K swim. You're in the water, you know, pushing yourself for almost 12 hours. So that's obviously taking a toll on the body and physically is very demanding. Mentally, doing something like that as well, and when the muscles start to fatigue and cramp settles in, that can be very difficult as well. But I would have said the sun was probably one of the big challenges here in the Ord River. As you can see behind, it's very bright, and you're not really getting any shade out there in the water. So with that, there's the temperatures. I think it was about 34 degrees Celsius, 28 in the water. So you're really just having to battle with

0: the elements there and do everything that you can to stay hydrated, avoid fatigue and cramping, and apply a really smart strategy to nutrition so that you can be fueled and hydrated in order to make the distance and go the whole way.
1: I'm going to ask you about the mental side of things, but since you brought up hydration, if people haven't seen your Instagram, there's some great videos of the way you're swimming. A bottle is dropped down to you and you sort of swim on your back for 2-3 strokes, scull this drink and keep going. What do you put into your body over those 12 hours to keep up the energy levels that you must need?
0: Well, look, it's a lot of carbs. So carbs are king. My partner, Eliza Kelly, she's a sports nutritionist and is, you know, really on top of that, where you got to keep the body fueled and you do that with carbs. So carb mixes, energy gels, we usually dilute them in water so that it can pass into the body a lot easier. Flat Coca-Cola, which I think people find a bit wild that okay. You're drinking Coke in the middle of a swim, but yeah, that sugar is kind of like the carbs in its most basic form, and it really passes through the gut easily. So we try to mix it up so that you don't get sick of the same taste. It's not like you're out there and you're chomping down a hamburger on the water. Like we try and keep it quite light and easy on the gut so that we can do things quickly and get what we need in order to get on to the finish.
1: So talk to me then about the mental side of things, because as much as it is physical, it's just ultimately you and your body out there and you battling against the elements. Tell me what you do mentally over those 12 hours to make sure that the fatigue doesn't become too much and your body tells you to stop.
0: Yeah, you're absolutely spot on, Declan. In marathon swimming, they say it's 20% physical, 80% mental. And, you know, your bodies are, you're really capable of so much more than you think. The mind gives up before the body. So having almost like a toolkit of go-tos for when times get tough is really an important thing. I like to have, you know, my mantras, things to tell myself when times get tough. I've got the team out there on the water who are keeping me encouraged. They're providing updates and messages from people all around the world who are following and cheering from afar, which I think really helps with lifting the spirits. But I'd say the most powerful one would be really connecting with your why. You know, for someone to swim 55 kilometers in croc-inhabited waters, I think you need a pretty good reason to do that. And for me, when the head coach of the local swim club, Ben Brody, when he reached out, he originally just wanted me to come up and have a chat with the kids, to do some talks at the schools and run some swim clinics with his club in conjunction with the opening of the new 50-meter pool here. But I said to him, well, why don't we go big and do the big swim challenge down the Ord River and maybe try blow some minds and see if we can inspire people to go after their dreams. Don't dream small, dream big. It doesn't necessarily need to be a 55K swim. It could be anything, you know. And I hope that through that challenge, we did it. You know, I think that when you are tired, when you blow things out to the bigger picture and your reasons like that, you find those extra gears that you didn't realize that you had, and that could be really special.
1: That's amazing, going from basically coming up to a new 50-meter pool to doing a 55-kilometer swim. That's a little scale up. I'm sure you have inspired a lot of people there and everyone who's seen it. Give us an idea of one of those mantras that, you if you want to, that you can open up on that keeps you going.
0: Oh, look, I think those things are quite personal to each individual. I sometimes write the name of loved ones on the side of my hand so that when I'm swimming along, I can see that. And it's a reminder of those people that are important to you. For me, being in the water as well, I like to remember that you're connected to other people and other things that are sharing those waters. You know, if you dip your toe into the ocean, you're connected to people on the other side of the world. The ocean's a vast thing, and I often think about my family and the people that have helped me along my journey. They've been there through the highs and my toughest moments as well, and it's almost like they're there with me every time I swim. So You know, I think in terms of tools, it's things like that. They're unique and individual to every one of us. And, you know, you learn so much about yourself when you experience challenge, when you find a way through adversity that you can always take on into future challenges and future events down the line.
1: So you're the first male to complete that swim. You also completed, it's your longest ever marathon swim. How proud are you of yourself for these efforts?
0: Oh, look, I'm pretty chuffed, as you might imagine. But, you know, these sorts of swims, it takes a team. No one's self-made. No one takes on the world by themselves. I think they need good people around them to show them the ropes, to... You have to lean on others for their knowledge and their expertise. And that showed on the water yesterday. We had about 20 people on the water, locals who knew that river inside out, that could navigate us all down that river safely and really make this thing possible. And I'll just add here that the Kununurra locals, they really showed up last night coming into the finish. I think about 200 all came down to the finish line to line up the banks of the shore and welcome us in. And, you know, that was really special, seeing that it resonated so deeply with the local community, that they understood the purpose behind it. There was all these kids down there that hopefully we've positively inspired them to get in and go after their dreams. And, yeah, I think... yeah, there's to go far, go together. I think if there's one takeaway from all of us, that would be it.
1: Couple more for you. Quickly, speaking of Scotland, I chatted to the McLean brothers last year. They rode from South America to Australia. What is it with Scots and marathon efforts? Is there something in your DNA?
0: Oh, the McLean brothers are epic people. What they did last year with the Pacific Row is just mind-blowing. And yeah, I think we're just a stoic bunch. I'm sure you've seen our weather, or at least heard about it. Melbourne's probably the closest thing to it. So, but I think it's something to do with the mindset there. People are very purpose-driven. They're tough, they're resilient. Stoic, and they're all good qualities for endurance sport, and especially challenges where there's purpose injected into them, just like what the McLean brothers had there across the Pacific. So yeah, you know, I'm certainly proud to be Scottish, but I'm also incredibly proud to be Australian as well. Without Australia, I wouldn't be doing what I'm doing. I wouldn't have ever imagine swimming in the ocean or in the rivers or open water had I not moved here. So this is this country's been so good to me, and I'd love to do my small part to help wherever it's needed in return.
1: I've mentioned a few of the world records you've got. A couple of years ago especially was a big year for you, completing 7 of those huge swims. But is there one now that's next on the horizon? Is there something that you've been working towards, a new challenge?
0: In terms of going after world records, like I'm not as driven for those as much as I used to. For me, it's more the purpose that's attached to a challenge that really drives me now more than anything. But look, maybe one day I'd love to do something in Scotland. Maybe the Isle of Arran, which is a place that's close to my heart, is where my family and I used to go every year for holidays. So there's a personal connection to that. Not many people have ever swum more than 100 kilometers in the one go, so that might be one for the future, but we'll see. 55K's felt like a long time, so I might put a hold on that one for now.
1: Yeah, certainly not in your mind right now. Last one.
0: Not immediately.
1: Yeah. Last one, there's plenty of good feeds in Kimberley, lots of fish. What was your first meal post-swim? You know, you'd had so much liquid across 12 hours. What was the actual food that you wanted to put in once you finished?
0: I'm going to drop my sports dietitian partner in it here, but we went out for a burger and chips afterwards. So
1: That's
0: you
1: good.
0: You just get the carbs in and get a little bit of protein. But I think the key thing was the hydration. And by hydration, I mean actual hydration, not down at the pub, but with the electrolytes. But no, I think I certainly built up an appetite after that swim. It was a very good meal.
1: Yes. Just, yeah.
0: Well, after a long day at the office.
1: You've done amazingly yourself, your team, and hopefully, and I think for sure, inspired a lot of people in Kununurra and everyone who watched you do that 55-kilometre swim over 12 hours. So congrats, Andy, and we appreciate you sharing your story here on ABC Sport Daily.
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1: Stark tries again. He walks in straight through it.
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4: Well, the AFLW women's season is, like I say, around the corner, but it's like quite literally tomorrow it kicks off. The competition continues to grow and continues to get better, and we see such incredible young talent. And one of those young players who is, you know, smashing it in the competition is GWS's very own, Canberra's very own, Emily Peach. Emily, how excited are you for this upcoming season to get underway and to be done with pre-season?
5: Oh, yeah, absolutely. I think you could ask any AFLW player, and our off-season is so long and then we only have such a short period to play. So by the time games roll around, yeah, everyone's pretty excited to get out of playing against your own teammates at trainings and things like that and, yeah, get into some real competition.
4: I feel like people don't really appreciate how truly, truly long that the off-season is for you guys. How do you actually break it up? Like, what are you doing? Like, how do you stay in competitive fitness? Like, are you playing different leagues? Like, how does that work for you?
5: Every club's a bit different depending on when you finish the year before. So if you don't make finals, you have pretty often when you finish up until February is like a bit of a blackout period to kind of get away from the club, do your own trainings. And then from there, yeah, kind of just some running programs, gym programs. A lot of it is by yourself because there is no set training plan. You'll have girls get together, do small-sided trainings and things like that. But, yeah, a lot of it is just grinding away by yourself, which can be pretty tough. So, yeah, very lucky to have a group of us who stay in Sydney during that period who can all kind of just work together and, yeah, keep going from there.
4: So you're a Canberra girl. So, like, growing up in Canberra, what is the AFL scene like? Where were you playing? I know you were a part of the GWS pathway, obviously, which they've got established here. But tell us through a little bit of your journey into playing AFLW.
5: Yeah, of course. So I grew up in Belconnen, so played for Belconnen Magpies through my whole junior footy. So from about year seven was when I started. I've just kind of loved it ever since. I grew up pretty sporty, so a lot of soccer, athletics, bit of tennis, some swimming, just kind of whatever I could do, I really enjoyed. And, yeah, kind of just went from there, always had that kind of competitive side and, yeah, always loved a team sport as well. So started with Belconnen all the way through, had a couple academy pathways as well, and then, yeah, was lucky enough to get drafted when I was 18.
4: Now, I know you play for GWS. Growing up, though, what AFL team did you go for? And who was your favourite player?
5: That's a great question. So, yeah, because I was born in New Zealand. So when we moved over here, I kind of just followed Dad's lead, and he was going for the Hawks at the time.
4: Oh, Emily, the conversation might need to end right there. I'm a proud Collingwood supporter. I don't know how I feel about all this.
5: Yeah, okay. So back to the Hawks. And then, yeah, loved Cyril Rioli. So that's why I also wear the number 33. So he's pretty good. loved watching him play. And then from the women's side, before I got drafted, I was definitely a massive Daisy Pearce and Chelsea Randall fan for sure.
4: You know what? They're good picks. Look, even as a Collingwood supporter, I can admit that Cyril Rioli is electric, and Daisy Pearce is also phenomenal. So, like, I'm not too mad at it, but I the Hawthorn thing, I don't know how I feel about it at all. For GWS this season, obviously, team wants to make finals and compete, but what is the message within the team about how far you guys think you can go? And can you guys knock off a team like North Melbourne, who've been so dominant for the last few years?
5: Yeah, I think we're definitely improving, and you can just see some of the young talent that we got this year, as well as some experienced players with Tilly Lucas, Rod and Poppy Bolts, I think has really kind of been able to have us have those couple more mature players, because we are still quite a young team. And yeah, I guess our main aim for this year is just to be able to play the footy that we know we can play. So We love having a fast attacking brand of footy, lots of handballs, moving the ball really quickly. But we've also been working a lot on our like held ball, so our kick mark games and things like that, which you can see we've been working on in our, we've had 4 practice matches. So you can see how it's kind of evolving from there. And yeah, if it all comes together, then I think we have a really good chance of, yeah, knocking off some of those top teams and, yeah, having a really successful season for sure.
4: How has the game changed? Like,

0: you know, as a young girl watching the competition from like when it first started to now, it does feel like the game is the style of the game is progressing as players are coming in where their, you know, their junior careers hasn't been as interrupted as maybe like the early iteration of this competition. How has the style of the game changed even from year on year?
1: Oh, it's definitely getting so much fitter, so much faster. The ball's moving a lot easier than it used to. And I think that, yeah, a lot of it comes from a lot of the young girls that are getting drafted now have played from Auskick all the way through. Whereas when the game started, a lot of the women that were playing then had a massive break in like the middle of their career because they got to the point where there was no women's footy. So a lot of them, you think of like an Erin Phillips, went off, played basketball, came back to play footy. So I think from that, you can just see the pathways have grown so much, and so that's allowed so many players to kind of, yeah, just be able to continue like honing in on their skills and everything like that from such a young age. And then with that, I think the game itself has also just grown, and the number of people playing footy now, especially in the women's game, has grown so much. So there's also that more competitive side of not just anyone who plays can get in. So there's like all this different competition, which, yeah, it's super exciting. And you can just see how much better the skill and the speed of the game has improved since it started.
0: Yeah, it really has. And I think it's been really nice to see. And like, I remember playing Auskick as a kid, and it's nice that, you know, it doesn't have to stop, you know, just like at really early ages, you can actually keep going and, you know, seeing players get to the AFLW and, you know, have incredible careers. I just one final question. I know GWS, they play your side are going to be here at least twice this season. What is it like for you as a Canberra local to get the opportunity to come down and play in Canberra in front of your friends and family?
1: It's pretty special. And I know Canberra, as well as the men's games, like our games, we do get a great crowd out, and there's so much passion around AFL in Canberra. So yeah, being able to get back is always probably my favourite. And it's also an incredible ground to play at. You can ask anyone who's played there. We always love going to Canberra, great deck at Manuka. But yeah, it's pretty special being able to have all my friends and family come out. And yeah, you really feel that support, not only from them, but yeah, from the whole of Canberra who show up, which is awesome.
0: It is awesome. Emily Peach, thank you so very much for joining us. Remind everybody, GWS, they kick off their season 4:45 on Sunday, August 16th. So make sure you watch out for that. But Emily, thank you so very much.
1: No worries. Thank you for having me.
0: That was Emily Peach from GWS there. You know, good luck to them. And it's, you know, I won't hold it against her that she really liked Hawthorn as a kid.

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4: We're going to have a chat to Craig Davis because it's been a passion project for some time now. And Craig, after returning to Tasmania after half a century or so on the mainland, well, he said about getting football back to the township of Ross. Now, back in 2008, the club was suspended from the ODFA because the umpires refused to officiate them because they were naughty boys, essentially. They never came back and footy in Ross was no more. But now there's a game back there today. It's between Campbelltown and Uni, with Campbelltown even donning the heritage Ross jumpers. And Craig Davis joins me on the line now. Hello to you, Craig.
5: Good morning, Piss, and good morning to your listeners.
4: Great to have you on. I'm sure everybody in and around the Midlands knows your name well, Craig, but for those unfamiliar, what's your connection to Ross, football in Ross, and why was this such a passion project for you?
5: Well, quick one, I was born in Ross, and the football club was started in 1946 by my two grandfathers, Taz Croswell, famous name, and Chris Davis. And when my dad came back from the war in 1946, they won a premiership here and he won the best and fairest. So that's my history. I grew up here watching some unbelievable footballers. A guy called Ken Harding won 11 BNS in 12 years. And Peter Thorpe won 9 in 9 years. And I played some great players. And the people come back and I got back and hadn't been a game here since the end of 2007. And I thought, well, why not do some work on the Oval? And to my surprise and everyone, that the whole town got behind it. And the local pub, Ross Hotel, and we got some awards, some great players like Jim McEwen and Ken Von Bribra. We got awards and the whole community. Summer Coast Cherries have come on board. So the Ross Village, you know, where they saw those famous vanilla slices, I call it the Bitcoin of Ross. And the Convict Cafe. So everyone's come on board.
4: No footy in Ross since the end of 2007. It seems crazy to me. What were the circumstances that saw Ross suspended from the competition, umpires refusing to officiate them? They must have been very naughty boys indeed, Craig.
5: I wasn't around in those days, and they said it was all those people who came from the south. But we'll leave it at that. Look, there's not many kids. I mean, this is fantastic. I hear that, you know, Woodsdale's back, and they've had those games in the paddock, and those games. But look, I think country footy, and look, great players, and I've written some articles that it's not where you play, it's how you play. Mm. If I'd stayed in Ross, I would still be the same talented player that possibly I could have been. Just because I went to the Big Island and got a few kicks now and then, it doesn't make me any better or any worse than any of the great players out of Tasmania.
4: How important do you think this is to the Ross Township? There was a nice moment during the week with the Campbelltown guys. They were presented with the Heritage Ross Guernseys. There's a special trophy in place. It seems to mean a little bit to that part of the world to have this back.
5: Oh, there's no doubt. I ran Gary White, who's in the Ross Team of the Century, just came through the gate and said hi, and I played with him in 1964. He was 16, I was 9. So he was here, and I met an old guy called Arthur. He played in the 1965 reserves and won the best and fairest. So he's come back to the town to have a look at. So look, it's football and sport is the heart of towns. So be it hockey or netball or things like that. And my famous coach Tom Havey said that if we have all our kids playing sport, we'll be tearing down jails, not building them.
4: Yeah, what a terrific line that is. And I agree with your sentiment, Craig. It feels like, I don't know, maybe I'm wrong, but it feels a little bit like people are starting to get back to country footy a little bit. Like people are starting to reconnect with their communities a little bit and realise what these clubs mean, and they're either playing or they're volunteering or they're going along to look, because things are expensive these days and going into the cities are hard work and you know, the price of fuel and all that sort of stuff. But It seems like local townships are starting to reinvigorate themselves through local footy, which is great to see. Just really quickly, Craig, just tell us a bit about the day in general, because you've got your son Nick, the former Swans champion in town of I See It But I Don't Believe It fame. He's doing a footy clinic. You've got proceeds going to Muscular Dystrophy Taz. So you've got a bit of a mini festival going on today.
5: Yeah, no doubt. I'm watching the second quarter of the reserves and at the moment, a very tight game between Camelown Robins and the Uni Mobro boys. That'll be a bit of fun. It's 11:30. At 1:30, the main game starts, but there's half time at 2:30. All the kids are going to come in. There's kids all glory in. Nick's flown down from Sydney this morning and he's going to run a clinic. And then we go on the pub later on tonight to present all the awards and there's a bit of a talk back about talking about footy and things like that. And we've got some raffle items. We've got Buddy Franklin signed jumper when he kicked that goal. Oof. Nick organised that. We've got the 2005 Premiership jumper as well. It's well, he reminds me all the time that he has a premiership and I don't.
4: Yeah, he's got to have something over you, Craig.
5: He brought his couple of friends down and he's talking to him. He's showing them where he used to kick the footy at Ross and ride the motorbike round the town and motor paddocks and play cricket. So, look, we never forget where we come from. I always said when I was in Melbourne, you know, I was born in heaven. You guys might end up there if I let you in.
4: Oh, it's another sterling quote from you, Craig. You're a quote machine. I absolutely love it. Fantastic to have you on. We've got to let you go because we've got to do another quick cross back at North Hobart Oval. But it's going to be a terrific day at Ross and congratulations for getting it up.
5: Yeah, and everyone wants to get involved. Muscular Dystrophy Tasmania is an unbelievable charity that looks after families and kids and get involved. And they want to sponsor me to go up that mountain again, the P2P. I'm not too sure I'm looking forward to it again, but I keep doing it.
4: Good on
5: Thanks,
4: you, Craig.
5: Thanks, Chris, for that. And good luck to the Devils today against Werribee.
4: Thank you, mate. Craig Davis there. He's been right at the forefront of organising a Ross resurrection. Footy back at Ross for the first time since the end of 2007. Campbelltown taking on Uni. They're wearing the Heritage Ross jumpers. It's a fantastic thing.

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4: Jesse Owens was the smoothest athlete I've ever seen. He ran like water flowing.
5: There was never before or after as a man who combined the beauty of performance with highest standards. And to watch him was a delight.
6: After the fanfares of the Olympic opening comes the most amazing performance by America's black streak, Jesse Owens.
7: I think of the tremendous crowds. I think of the thing that I had wanted to do more than anything else in the world, and that was to be able to win the 100 metres in the Olympic Games. And it was my good fortune to do so.
8: Jesse Owens speaking to the BBC in 1964. He'd been born James Cleveland Owens in Alabama in 1913. Known by his initials JC, he was the youngest of 10 children. His family was poor and left the segregated South for Cleveland, Ohio, when he was 9 years old. Ruth Owens was Jesse's wife.
9: I met Jesse in elementary school. Jesse spoke rather fast at times, and the teacher, she asked him what was his name. He said, JC, like Quickie, and she thought he said Jesse. And so from there on in, he was Jesse. He was in the same classroom with my sister. He used to always write me notes and give them to my sister, and she would give them to me. So we became very good friends. When he was in elementary school, they knew that he was special.
6: Like the rest of the world, the U.S. is preparing for the Olympic Games. In the 100 meters, it's Jesse Owens, the brown flash from Ohio, running away with the race. Again in the long jump, it's Jesse Owens, leaping 26 feet 3 inches.
8: Jesse went to Ohio State University, and it was while there that he established his reputation as one of the greatest athletes in the world. In one day in 1935, he broke three separate world records and equaled a fourth. His sights were then firmly set on the Olympic Games to be held in Berlin the following year.
7: It was a dream and desire of mine for 8 years. I remember when I was in junior high school and one of our great sprinters of our times by the name of Charlie Paddock came to our school. And then I began to read about the Olympic Games. And then I remember when I was in high school, I was defeated in making the American Olympic team in 1932. And then I looked forward to 36 and my year came. And the one race that I wanted to win most, of course, was the 100 meters.
6: Berlin's great day dawns with the arrival of the Olympic flame at the end of its 2,000-mile journey from Greece. And meanwhile, a packed stadium and flag-draped cheering streets greet Chancellor Hitler on his way to perform the opening ceremony.
8: Hitler saw the Games as a chance to show off to the world and a chance to demonstrate the Nazi ideology of Aryan racial supremacy, an ideology which characterized Jews and blacks as subhuman. In the run-up to the Olympics, amid concerns over German anti-Semitism, the International Olympic Committee warned the Nazis against discrimination. And in Berlin, for the duration of the Games, anti-Semitic signs were removed and Nazi race laws were temporarily relaxed.
6: For 14 days, the eyes of the world will be on Berlin. And Germany wants to send away every one of her millions of visitors as a friend.
8: Meanwhile, almost immediately, Jesse Owens was the star of the Games. He first won the 100 metres in a time of 10.3 seconds. Then he won the long jump, then the 200 metres, and finally the 4x100-metre relay. No American athlete had ever won four track gold medals in one Olympics.
6: The world's most superb runner makes the others look as if they're walking as he wins the final and equals the world's record time. This and his later victory in the long jump may well be the athletic performances of the century.
4: He ran like water flowing.
8: Marty Glickman was a Jewish-American sprinter and a teammate of Jesse Owens.
4: I judge athletes by their superiority over the rest of the field, and Jesse was virtually in a class by himself.
8: Of course, his successes contradicted Nazi ideology, and a myth developed that Hitler refused to shake his hand. But as it happened, Hitler had been told by the IOC at the start of the Games that he had to congratulate all victorious athletes or none at all, and he chose the latter. But perhaps more interesting was the reaction of the largely German crowd.
5: To watch him was a delight, and he was a very modest person. And the way how he behaved and how he smiled and how aristocratic in his bearing. And suddenly the Germans took him and it was Jesse, Jesse, Jesse.
8: Yogi Meyer was a German decathlete who'd effectively been excluded from the German team for being Jewish, but he had been able to get tickets for the Olympic Stadium.
5: And we were at the long jump, I was in the second or third row. And when Jesse Owens missed the mark, the German Lutz Long came and helped him to adjust his mark. And they helped each other. And how those two men competed against each other, both to the best of their ability, but still supporting each other, was for me sport, comradeship and so on at its highest. What went on inside the stadium had gone out of the control of the Nazi Party. There was something in sports which was stronger than all the theories of race and purity and so on. And you had the feeling that athletes met as sportsmen.
4: Jesse Owens, during the course of the Olympic Games, was a German hero, a hero for the German people. He was so popular that he would have to be taken into the Olympic Stadium via a secret entrance, escorted in, else he'd be mobbed by the adulation of the crowds. Many times during the course of his various competitions, you could hear the chant through the stands of thousands of people raising their voices and repeating in unison, "Auf wenn's, auf wenn's, auf wenn's." But that was the kind of massed, unrehearsed cheering for Jesse Owens. I think Hitler was enormously embarrassed by it.
5: There's no doubt that the idea of Aryan supremacy was very badly dented in Berlin. Jesse Owens was the highlight of the Olympic Games, and he became the symbol of all what we felt was anti-Nazi. So to us, being Jewish or Negroes, both of them condemned as inferior, we remember the Olympic Games as the answer to Nazism.
8: Jesse Owens

0: returned to the United States a hero and received a ticker tape parade. But according to one story, being black, he was told he had to take a hotel freight elevator to reach a reception in his honor. After the Olympics, times were tough financially. He was involved in various businesses without much success. And at one point, he even agreed to race against horses in publicity stunts just to earn some money, as his wife Ruth recalled.
1: After the Olympics, being the color that he was, the doors weren't open like they are today. Down the line, he raced against one racehorse. He would run 75 yards, and the horse would run 100. I never liked it.
0: But in later life, Jesse Owens did achieve financial security and became a sporting ambassador for the U.S. He was feted around the world, not least in Germany, where his incredible feats had not been forgotten. Jesse Owens died in 1980 at the age of just 66. And to the end, he remained a champion of the Olympics.
2: You think in terms of the years of hard work, and then you look at the crowd and you hear the cheers of the crowd, and you hear your national anthem of your country, and you see your flag rising atop this flagpole, and then you can say to yourself as you receive the gold medal, today I'm an Olympic champion.
0: Jesse Owens, ending this edition of Sporting Witness with me, Alex Last. 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

0: ABC News. Hello, I'm Noni Edwards. Prime Minister Anthony Albanese says practical amendments to Labor's proposed gambling advertising bill are being considered to get it passed through Parliament. The Coalition, Crossbench and the Greens have called for changes to Labor's original proposal, saying the measures don't go far enough to prevent gambling harm. After initially resisting calls to tackle inducements such as free bets or special offers, the government is now open to considering it. Speaking at Labor's caucus meeting this afternoon, Mr. Albanese says he wants to get the balance right.
1: Further work and amendments that'll be carried, I think, with bipartisan support about inducements and making sure that those issues are dealt with in a constructive way.
0: Advocates are warning the biggest shake-up of the National Disability Insurance Scheme proposed by the federal government have the potential to adversely impact women three times over. More from National Disability Affairs reporter Naz Campanella.
2: Women with Disability Australia was one of three groups represented at the National Press Club today. CEO Sophie Cusworth says proposed changes to the NDIS Act would hurt women in three ways, as participants potentially losing supports, as unpaid carers,
3: and thirdly, as providers in the care workforce who may be at risk of losing employment.
2: NDIS Minister Jenny McAllister says key elements of the government's draft amendments came out of the recent review into the scheme, which was informed by significant consultation with the disability community.
0: South Australian Premier Peter Malinauskas says a royal commission into artificial intelligence will help the state maximise the benefits of the technology. Mr. Malinauskas announced the nine-month-long inquiry after returning from a trip to the United States where he met technology developers. He says a panel of commissioners will have 9 months to hear from businesses, industry bodies, unions, developers and independent experts.
4: The use of artificial intelligence is an exciting opportunity to advance the cause of humanity. But it is also true that unchecked artificial intelligence does represent a material risk to the way our society operates.
0: The Federal Transport Minister says a near miss between two planes at Sydney Airport further contributed to a weekend of delays. Dozens of flights were delayed on Saturday due to a shortage of air traffic controllers. On Sunday, two aircraft almost collided on the tarmac, which resulted in an air traffic controller and a tug operator being stood down. Minister Catherine King says that was only a short-term measure, but it still had an impact.

0: contact.
1: They were stood down temporarily, which is part of the protocols for mandatory alcohol and drug testing. I understand the air traffic controller, that was for a period of 30 minutes, but obviously that then took one person out of the tower for 30 minutes and then that has a flow-on effect as well.
0: The boss of Air Services Australia has apologised for the weekend's delays and says they're working to boost recruitment and roster resilience among air traffic controllers. Internationally, aid agencies in Gaza warn Palestinians are desperate for peace. Amid news, the Israeli Prime Minister has rejected a US brokered deal. The Maya Narvada reports.
2: Benjamin Netanyahu has announced Israel's opposition to a 15-point roadmap presented by the US President Donald Trump's Board of Peace, aimed to take last October's ceasefire to its second phase. He says Israeli forces won't withdraw until Hamas is fully disarmed, even though the group's maintained it's prepared to do so. Israeli attacks on Gaza have continued, though, with Save the Children's Alexandra Sayer saying the number of displaced civilians is only growing.
3: People are being squeezed into smaller and smaller areas, areas that are largely uninhabitable.
2: Since October, Israeli forces have reportedly killed more than 1,200 people in the Strip.
0: An Iranian news agency has released a video of the country's supreme leader after months of speculation about his health. The video released on Telegram shows Mojtaba Khamenei sitting down and speaking with a group of men, but when or where the video was recorded is unknown. The Ayatollah hasn't been seen in public since assuming the role. It's been widely speculated he suffered burns and other injuries in the US-Israeli airstrike that killed his father on the first day of the war. And China's 2026 summer movie season has raked in more than $1.7 billion in ticket sales. More than 233 million people have gone to the cinema across more than 30 million screenings. The sports comedy Kung Fu Soccer, the animated comedy adventure All Wishes Come True, and the superhero film Spider-Man Brand New Day lead the chart, accounting for nearly 60% of the season's total haul. Analysts say China is increasingly inserting itself as a box office powerhouse. 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
7: A slight pivot for now, though. I mentioned off the top, we've assembled, sort of coincidentally, a very Midlands-heavy show this morning. We've had the ODFA finals. We're heading to Ross a little later. And now we're talking Tasmanian Turf Club. It's a sporting organisation that was born in Tasmania's Midlands. And this year it celebrates its 200th year of existence. The Tassie Turf Club now calls Mowbray a racecourse home. Natalie Waters is the CEO. And she joins me now ahead of a special anniversary dinner being held next month. Hello to you, Natalie.
8: Good morning, Chris. How are you?
7: Yeah, I'm really well, thank you. Natalie, what are the origins of the Tasmanian Turf Club? Can you take us back two centuries to when this sporting organisation was first formed?
8: Absolutely. Well, as you mentioned, you know, its humble beginnings were in the Midlands Plains in 1826. So that's 200 years ago. And it's now Australia's oldest principal racing club. So it's, stood the test of time.
7: So what are its functions? What is the Tasmanian Turf Club and what does it do? What's it responsible for?
8: Well, primarily at the moment, you know, we have our club members. We're responsible for bringing the community together, you know, offering fantastic race meetings and all of our hospitality that goes with it. But I think it's how we've evolved and kept the community involved, which is why we've every generation has left its mark and every generation has found something new to enjoy here, and we're responsible for that.
7: It's a good lead into to my next question. We see sporting organisations and clubs come and go over time, particularly in Tasmania, and some never return when they go under. Not many last literal centuries like yours has. What is the secret to the club's longevity over such a long period of time?
8: Well, I think it's, as I said, you know, we have to keep evolving. Generations often want to do new things. It used to just be that people came and they were the rusted on diehard fans of racing, and now people love to come not just for the racing, which is still exhilarating, who doesn't love to watch these beautiful horses, but they love to come for the fashion, they love to come for the food, they love to just come and socialise and be outdoors and be seen and, you know, get out of their homes and experience something new and wonderful.
7: I was just going to ask you, what are the biggest challenges and the hurdles that you're facing at the moment, and on the other side of the coin, some of the opportunities that are around at the moment that might not have been around in recent years?
8: Yeah, look, obviously, you know, when you're dealing with 200 years

years, there's always going to be, you know, you're trying to honour traditions, but you're also trying to bring new demographics into the club and what we offer. So, you know, we always have a bit of problems with the new technologies. You know, we're getting our members who have always been able to ring up and have that personal connection. Even the lady on our front desk, the wonderful Kathy, has always taken calls from members and signed them up and done all of their bookings over the phone, which is a wonderful personal service, and she's still happy to do that. But then we're trying to get people also to, you know, go to

0: suppose. You've sort of been around and survived for 200 years. The conversation around racing in Tasmania and in general is obviously passionate. We know what's happening with, you know, the greyhounds. There's increasing discussion of funding deeds and whatnot for racing. How do you interpret it all, and what do you think racing in Tasmania looks like in another 50 years' time?
1: Look, we're hoping that, you know, it goes on. It's such a huge community, and I think this is what a lot of people just don't understand. They jump on the bandwagon, you know, there's a lot of mud thrown at the industry, but at the end of the day, you know, we actually, a report shows that we have 6,000 people directly employed as part of this industry, including your breeders, owners, trainers, racing club staff, jockeys, drivers, the whole lot of it. But it is more than racing. You know, the flow-on effects, even when we have our Launceston Cup, the entertainers, the people that put, you know, come and do the stalls. This year we're going to have the World Street Eats, you know, the culture that comes into that race day. The people doing the fashion and the millinery, the people setting up the stages. You know, we're going to have Havana Brown this year, you know, a massive internationally recognised DJ. You know, people are starved for some of this stuff in Tasmania. You know, we have to get on a plane, go to the mainland to see a great band, spend money on a hotel. Why don't we keep this money in Tasmania? There's so much great offerings when we do these types of events. You know, and across the whole summer of racing, there's so much to do, whether it's in Devonport, Hobart, Launceston, see some of our state and experience what's going on. Yeah, there's a huge flow-on effect, and I think, you know, a lot of that conversation gets missed.
0: And Natalie, just lastly, I'm interested in the museum display that's been put together as part of the 200-year celebrations. Is there a particular piece with a particularly interesting story that you'd consider a showpiece of the display, or something that you're particularly proud of?
1: Yeah, look, it's been an amazing Pandora's box. We've kind of opened it up to members saying, look, we would like to showcase as much memorabilia and things that have been going on for the last 200 years. And the things that people have come back with, the photos, the stories, you know, people being able to purchase their first home off the win on their first trifecta. but, you know, we've got this amazing display of things that we'll have. We're going to transform the bottom level of our grandstand into a bit of a museum at our gala dinner. And, yeah, we've even got the first deed from Mr. Mowbray when he first got that piece of land, which has the original seal on it. So it's just incredible. Like, you just won't believe what you're seeing in this beautiful display. And I do hope that people, whether they're racing-minded or not, would come to this gala, because it's going to be absolutely fantastic. Not your average gala at all.
0: Yeah, one for the history buffs in general, the Tasmanian people interested in Tasmanian history across the board. Hey, thanks so much for your time, Natalie. We'll leave it there. Congratulations on 200 years, and enjoy the celebrations next month.
1: Thank you very much.
0: Natalie Waters there, the CEO of the Tasmanian Turf Club, 200 years of existence. That is, well, it's a long time. It goes without saying, of course, and they're celebrating it with a big gala next month, and a special museum display that's been put together as well.

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for this season, no doubt. I certainly believe we're capable of achieving great things this year. That's what we'll aspire to do. We'll work extremely hard to make sure we give ourselves every chance to achieve that.

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0: This week, we are getting to know Gold Coast Titans hooker Sam Verrills, fresh from playing across the ditch yesterday against the Warriors. The Titans hooker's on the line. Sam, how are you doing?
1: I'm good, mate. Thanks for having me on.
0: My pleasure. We're going to learn a little bit about you. I've been doing with NRL and NRLW players in recent weeks. What's the nickname that's stuck with you?
1: I've got two, probably. One is called Svez and another one's called Vez, so pretty similar. But that's what I get called pretty much most of the time.
0: Svez or Vez, I love it.
1: It's pretty similar.
0: What's your middle name?
1: My middle name is Peter, after my dad's dad, my grandfather.
0: Yeah, cool. Okay. All right, first job you ever had, Sam? What was it?
1: I was just down at the local boat shed called Barrenjoey Boat Hire. So people could hire boats down in Palmy, and I used to just teach them how to drive the boats and where they could go and stuff, and yeah, that was my first job.
0: Do you have a boat now?
1: My grandfather sold his boat recently, a couple of years ago, but yeah, no boats in my family, but they used to own the Palm Beach Ferry Company, so my family love boats.
0: You're an NRL player on the Gold Coast. You've got to have some way to get around on the water.
1: I've got to have something, surely.
0: Well, what about the four-wheel variety? What was your first car?
1: It was actually a hand-me-down from my grandfather, from my dad and my other brothers. It was like a 99 Toyota Hilux, so it was a little runabout Toyota, which is good.
0: Well, it went right down through the ranks, did it?
1: Yeah, so it started as my grandfather's, then my dad, and then my two older brothers, and then finally got to me, and I was the last one to add it until we sold it on. But, it was a great car.
0: Yeah, that's cool. Do you remember when you fell in love with rugby league?
1: Family is obsessed with rugby league, so ever since I could walk and I've always been a big fan of rugby league. Yeah, I've loved it ever since I was a kid.
0: And when did you have the realisation that, hey, I can make a career out of this?
1: Probably not until my Manly junior days when I was about 15, when I was playing Harold Matties back in the time, and I was playing some pretty good footy in that competition against really good players of my age. And, I signed my first contract when I was 15, and I really thought I could, you know, make this a full-time thing when I was older.
0: That must have been a bit mind-blowing, signing a league contract at 15.
1: Yeah, it was just a little junior contract to keep me at Manly, but, I was very thankful, and, it was a pretty special time.
0: What's the best piece of advice you've ever been given, do you reckon?
1: Best advice is just head down, bum up, and just try your best, and just give it your all. You know, if you give it your all, you won't be disappointed in life, really. So, just head down, bum up.
0: Hard work's been a very common theme. And it's also very appropriate for a hooker too, getting in a dummy half all the time.
1: Well, you need that, I guess.
0: What's an achievement you're most proud of so far?
1: In my sport career or in my life?
0: Whatever you want.
1: I'd have to say, my daughter that came last year was pretty proud moment of me, to be honest.
0: Yeah, can I suggest that's a really good answer?
1: Yeah, my missus would be happy with me saying that.
0: Yeah.
1: But footy-wise, is obviously, making my debut, winning that grand final in 2019.
0: Yeah, that must have been very amazing. What's your favourite sport, Sam, other than rugby league?
1: I love American sports. So NFL, I do love. And, I love watching that in the off-season.
0: Yeah, that's who do you follow in the NFL, by the way?
1: I like the Miami Dolphins, but they're not that good, to be honest. But, I went over there in the off-season, watched them play, which was cool. But, Miami Dolphins.
0: Now, that would have been fun, but ever since Dan Marino, they've sucked. And that's coming from a New York Jets fan.
1: Yeah, well, they're in the same division as well.
0: So, I know.
1: It's been a tough couple of years for the Jets and Miami fans. And, who knows what's going to happen with them two franchises.
0: I don't think they're going to be appearing in a Super Bowl anytime soon, but would that be amongst your bucket list of sporting events you'd like to go and see?
1: Yeah, Super Bowl is definitely number one on the bucket list for sure.
0: What was your favourite TV show as a kid?
1: Favourite TV show? You can't go past like The Simpsons probably, as a little kid, I guess. But then growing up in my teenage life, I loved Geordie Shore.
0: Really?
1: I loved Geordie Shore. That was when I was, 14, 15.
0: Wow. Okay. That's the first Geordie Shore we've had.
1: Love that show. Me and my mates from school used to always come home and watch it.
0: What, to make fun of it or?
1: Nah, just, I don't know, just watch it. They just sort of show of just them getting drunk and going out all the time. So,
0: gave you inspiration.
1: Yeah,
2: really. Charlotte's got a boyfriend. I'm seeing someone. Holly's classy. Hell, what a show, Refrigid. It's a good thing Amani's still flying the slag flag forward.
3: My first night without jumping into bed with anyone. Surviving.
4: I can see exactly where Aaron and Amani's relationship is going. The same way it went with me, it only ever ends in a mousetrap. Snap.
0: All right, well, let's go to the big screen then. What's your all-time favourite movie?
1: Yeah, there's so many good ones, but I remember growing up, I loved the movie Troy.
0: Oh, yeah?
1: Where Billy's is in it, where it's one of my all-time movies. When I see that, I always tend to watch it.
5: All my life, I've lived by a code, and the code is simple. Honour the gods, love your woman, and defend your country.
6: You know what's there, waiting beyond that beach. Immortality, take it, it's yours.
0: If there was a movie about the Gold Coast Titans or about Sam Verrills, who would you want to play you?
1: Who would want to play me? Brad Pitt.
0: Of course, say no more. Do you have a hidden talent, Sam Verrills, something that people might not know about you?
1: Hidden talent? I do not have a hidden talent. I can't think of one at the moment.
0: Well, Max King, the Canterbury front row, when you spoke to him a couple of weekends ago, was saying that his hidden talent is that he's a juggler and that he could juggle seven balls at one time.
1: That is impressive. I can do three at my best, but I still struggle. But, I don't really have any hidden talents. I'll keep them hidden. Why don't I do that?
0: Oh, nice. Can you cook?
1: I'd like to think I can, but the missus normally cooks most of the time. But, I like to think I can cook.
0: But if she says to you, Sam, it's your turn tonight, what are you cooking? What's the go-to?
1: I love cooking steaks. If not, I do like making a chili con carne recipe.
0: Oh, nice. Okay, I like that.
1: Yeah.
0: All right, now you're hosting a dinner party, you, your wife and daughter. Which three people, alive or dead, are you inviting? The range of answers we get on this question is unreal.
1: Yeah, I know. Like, if my missus and stuff is there, it's totally different. But if it's just me and my mates, like, you'd want, like, a Conor McGregor. Yeah, that's a hard one, actually. I'd probably just say, if I'm with all my mates, it'd have to be a lot of UFC fights. I'm a big UFC fan, too. Like, you know, obviously, NFL players, you get Tom Brady there, Conor McGregor, and maybe let's just get Dana White as well.
0: Wow, okay, you've really gone in one direction there. Conor McGregor, yeah. Dana White, and Tom Brady. The GOAT.
1: I love my UFC and NFL, so.
0: Yeah, no, fair enough. What scares you, Sam, if anything?
1: Well, I don't really get scared by too many things, to be honest.
0: Mate, you can't not have any hidden talents and not be scared by anything.
1: Yeah, I don't know. I'm not a big fan of, like, spiders and stuff. Like my missus, like, say there's a spider or a cockroach flying around the house and she always goes, get rid of it. I tend to get scared about, you know, picking up spiders and getting them out of the house.
0: Yeah, so, I think everyone can relate to that. What are your favourite hobbies? What do you get up to on a day off?
1: I honestly live on the Goldie. You can't go past the beach. I love getting there. Hit and miss with golf, you know. Obviously, I'm not that good at golf, but when we do get the days off, I do like playing golf, but I'm terrible at it. I've had a few lessons now, which I needed and I still need. I do love going to the beach.
0: Musically, Sam, who's your favourite all-time band or singer?
1: I might get a little bit of flack for this, but I love my country, but I do love Justin Bieber or like a Post Malone. Is it too-

0: We've had Justin Bieber before. I think it's the first Post Malone one. What's the best concert you've ever been to?
1: Best concert? Oh, I've been to a Big Day Out before. That was a festival. Does that count?
0: Mate, this is getting to know Sam Verrills. Anything counts.
1: Yeah. I've been to a Big Day Out, and I was like 15, 16 at the time, but it was pretty cool. Snoop Dogg was playing, and all those people was pretty cool.
0: Then you went home and watched Geordie Shore. How good.
1: And I went home and watched Geordie Shore. Yeah, exactly.
0: What's your favourite holiday destination?
1: Favorite holiday destination, it would have to be anywhere in Europe. I love America as well with the sports, but I reckon Europe has just the culture over there and how many countries are over there. It's pretty cool. But then you can't go past Bali as well, which is close to home.
0: Okay, so we've got a few there. Is there a bucket list vacation place that you've never been to that you'd love to go to?
1: With footy, you can't really go to Europe summer, so you sort of miss out on Greece. So I always see footage of people in Greece, and it looks so nice. So, it's definitely a bucket list place in the world is Greece.
0: Now, are you a handyman in any way, shape or form?
1: Definitely. My missus would say no. So if anything to do with the house, she would call her old man to come down and fix everything, unfortunately.
0: Okay. That's a pretty common answer as well, I've got to say.
1: Yeah.
0: All right, some quick-fire ones to finish with. Clowns. What's your take on clowns? Fun or terrifying?
1: I'm not a fan of them. Not a fan.
0: Summer, or maybe I could put that down as your fear, apart from spiders.
1: There you go, clowns.
0: Summer or winter?
1: Give me summer.
0: Chocolate?
1: Because if you live on the Gold Coast, summer's actually too hot, but the winter in the Goldie is so nice as well.
0: So no wonder you're ordinary at golf. You've changed your backswing. So winter.
1: Yeah, I know. Well, yeah, that's the thing, because winter's still lovely up here in the Goldie, but summer is good too, though.
0: Mate, pick one. Come on, Sam.
1: We'll go summer.
0: All right, back to the original. Chocolate or vanilla?
1: Chocolate.
0: Sweet or savoury?
1: Let's go sweet.
0: Peanut butter, Sam Verrills, crunchy or smooth?
1: It's got to be smooth.
0: And finally, the coup de grace. Tomato sauce, cupboard or fridge?
1: Definitely in the fridge.
0: Attaboy! Yes.
1: Surely no one's done cupboard.
0: Oh, so many do. They obviously can't read the label or have no taste.
1: Yeah, that has to be in the fridge.
0: Thank you very much. Sam Verrills, you've just gone up even further in our estimation. Thanks so much for letting us get to know you.
1: Thank you. Thanks for getting to know me.

0: Hodging on the Blind Side.
1: Nick Felder. Was he a great niggler or was he a dirty grub? He blew up the shark's mind.
0: Ryan HG.
1: Got into his head, set the explosives, and walked away and enjoyed the result.
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3: Luke Lewis, he's Ryan Hoffman. I'm Andrew Moore here on NRL Sunday on ABC Sport. Well, let's speak to one of the Rabbitohs stars. We've been almost screaming from the rooftops that this bloke needs to be starting again, and he's played on the wing, Jai Gray, and all he did was run for 238 metres. He made three line breaks, and on the stroke of half-time, he scored this try.
4: Sullivan, Dufty, White! Sydney, what a pass. DE and the Dufty and White are all combining beautifully on that right side.
3: Yeah, that first half, Dufty, White and Jai Gray was extraordinary, and it was done at high speed and just with almost perfection. Jai Gray joins us on the line. How are you, Jai?
5: Yeah, good, thanks, guys. Thanks for having me.
3: Mate, our pleasure. Who would have thought when you crossed for that try, 28-0, that you guys would not score again? Wasn't that insane?
5: Yeah, it was. Obviously, we went into halftime pretty excited about the game and the way we started. And we definitely didn't expect to be on the back foot like that come the second half.
3: How do you go about as a team, you huddle in the in-goal area, when the opposition, they put on three tries in 6 minutes, De Silva, then Riley Smith scored, and then Ronald Voltman scored a try for Parramatta. And all of a sudden, the game went from being, you know, completely yours to 28-18, and they were to score again later. But as a team, how do you go about stemming the flow?
5: Yeah, it's pretty tough. You know, momentum's such a big thing in the game nowadays. And, you know, they had that in spades come early that second half. We said, obviously, after the first try, we just need to keep them inside their 50 and you know, get back into the grind. But obviously, that didn't happen. So, it was tough standing there under the post and thinking where the next try was going to come from. But I thought that towards the end of the game, we got back into a rhythm and, we're fortunately enough able to come away with 2 points.
6: Jai, Ryan Hoffman, mate, congrats on the win last night. What was the message from Wayne after the game? Is it a case of, good performance, we let the cue in the rack, let's move on to next week, or is he really knuckling down saying that, you know, we need to be finishing games off better leading into finals?
5: Definitely your second point there, we've struggled to get two halves together these past couple of weeks, so we definitely want to work on that. But at the end of the day, 2 points is 2 points, and another step closer to making the eight, which is nice.
7: Jai, mate, I love watching you play, buddy. Seriously, at fullback, amazing. Even on the wing, you're unbelievable. What is your favourite position? You can play anywhere.
5: I actually never trained on the wing in my life or played until that game the other week against Dom Young, and then at Captain's Run we found out that Stretch had hurt his calf, so filled in on the wing at Captain's Run and then obviously went out and played. But I don't know, I like playing fullback. I grew up playing in the halves, so I do enjoy those positions, but at the moment, just happy to do my job for the team.
7: Mate, talk me through that catch last night. You caught one. You had Adokar flying down. Somehow you held him off with one arm, and you caught it in the left arm. The ball was floating. You're a freak. What? Something you work on?
5: I try to catch everything. Obviously, you want to catch the ball in the full, but I think that one just fell into my lap. I actually don't know how that happened. It bobbled up and next minute I turned the other way and I had the ball in my hand. So I think I got a bit lucky there. But, was happy to come away with the ball there.
7: Mate, what about that? So talk me through the first 40 minutes. Everything's just flowing your way. Everything's going well. Your attack's flying. That right edge attack was beautiful with you yourself. I think it was Jack White and Dufty. The way that you were sort of playing. What's going through your head when you just got so much momentum there?

0: Yeah, you know, obviously, like them in the second half, you're just enjoying your footy. You're out there, you're having fun. Obviously, you guys have been a part of good teams, and you've been in that position where everything just feels like it's working, and nothing can stop you. I think that was our first half. Everyone's just got a smile on their face, and you know, it's try after try after try, and yeah, it feels good. And then obviously in the second half, when you're standing under the post every 5 minutes, it's a complete other feeling where you're looking at each other going, what is happening? So, you know, the first half was obviously great, and the second half wasn't the greatest. But, yeah, happy to come away with 2 points again.
1: Joy, what are the instructions you get from the coaching staff when you're on the wing? Obviously, you're very dangerous throughout the middle of the ruck. Do they give you a bit of free rein to come off your wing and search for the footy, or do they want you to play like a traditional winger?
0: I think just doing my job, you know. Obviously, filling the shoes of Stretch, who has 20 carries for 200 metres most weeks, and, you know, has good kick chase. You know, obviously, he's such a great player and has such big shoes to fill. But, I just wanted to do my job on the wing as, a traditional winger last night. But, just like a normal winger.
2: We're asking you to lift the curtain on a lot of things here so far today, but take me down to the huddle when Adam Elliott did that freakish bit of work in goal, and then Alex Johnson's making the break, and then Cody Walker finishes off what essentially is a 105-metre try that would have made it 28-0, and then it gets called back because of a wall that was built that none of us really understand. What was going on the field when that call came?
0: Yeah. Sometimes we get a bit confused about, you know, some rules. We thought that was going to be a try, but all the boys ran 100 metres, then obviously had to run 100 metres back to go defend our line, which lucky enough we did in that circumstance. So we're happy about that. But obviously it was such a cool moment. Adam Elliott has been practicing that actually all week, catching the ball under the sticks, because we analyzer, they like to do that kick. So we've been practicing that all week, and then obviously the counter attack just on top of that was nice.
2: And mate, the guy on the other wing, AJ, three more tries, 235 in his career now, and one in particular, he had a lot of work to do. He just keeps finding a way.
0: No, he does. He's such a freak, and obviously one of the best wingers that I believe the game's ever seen. He just puts himself in the right spot week in, week out, and he's such a great player to have in your team. It was awesome to see him cross the three in the first half and what I thought could have been a couple more in the second half, but obviously didn't go our way.
2: I still think it's amazing to think that you had so little experience even training on the wing, and your first appearance is against Dom Young. It must have been like you're in Land of the Giants.
0: Yeah, kind of. I saw Dane Jennings go down. He obviously got that injury there, and I think it was about 15 minutes into the game, and I looked at the bench and there was no really cover for an outside back. So I got the call down that Wayne wanted me to go out there and defend on the wing, and obviously Kalen Pong is inside me as well. It was definitely a scary moment, but yeah, no, I was happy with that game as well, to get the job done.
2: Well, look, you guys desperately needed that win, as you will against next Friday night against a team that is desperately trying to get back into the top eight in Canterbury Bankstown. So that's going to be a heck of a game for both teams again at Stadium Australia. Great to see you back and starting and playing so well, Jai, and a relief no doubt for you and your fans to hold on to win a crazy, crazy game of footy. Thanks for joining us.
0: Thanks for having me, guys. Thank you.
3: See you, mate. Good luck, Jai.
2: Jai, great.
0: See you, guys.
2: Playing on the wing for South Sydney. I can't believe he's not starting every week.

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2: Hello and thank you for downloading the podcast of Sporting Witness from the BBC World Service with me, Simon Watts. Today I'm taking you back to one of the most emotional stories in the history of the Winter Olympics. In 2014, I spoke to the American speed skater Dan Janssen, who fought back from family tragedy to become a champion. It's the 1988 Winter Olympics in Canada, the morning of the men's speed skating final. The favourite, Dan Janssen of the United States, gets a call from home.
3: When that happens at 6 a.m. in the morning of your race, it's never good news. And so I pretty much knew what was coming.
2: Dan's family were with his sister, Jane, who was in hospital with leukemia. They were phoning to tell him that her condition had suddenly deteriorated and he needed to say goodbye.
3: You know, she was still alive at that point, but my mom said she wouldn't make it through the day most likely, and so, tough day. I certainly wasn't prepared for it to go that fast.
4: You obviously had a decision to make about whether you'd go ahead and skate, and mm-hmm. How did you make that decision?
3: Made that decision with the family. You know, I said, what do you think I should do? Should I skate? Should I come home? To me, at that point, I would have done either. Mm-hmm. But we knew, I guess when we talked about it, we knew that Jane would have not wanted me to go home. She would have felt awful if she'd known I'd pulled out.
2: Dan's race started just hours later. Speed skating is an all-out sprint around an ice track, requiring great strength and great coordination. Stricken with grief, Dan Janssen was in no state to race.
3: Once I got on the ice, there was nothing there. There was no stability in my legs. There was, you know, my skates didn't feel like they were my skates. I think I was just shaky.
2: And you made a false start.
3: Yeah, I false started, and then you got to sit there and wait for the gun. And first 100 meters, I had no real feel, no timing, and so it felt like I needed to make up time, and so I thought, well, I better get going on the turn. And then first or second stroke into the turn, my left skate slipped, and I went down.
2: There are famous photographs of you sitting on the ice looking totally bewildered. What was going through your head at that time? Were you thinking about the race or about your sister?
3: You know, at that very moment, it was probably about the race. And then 10 minutes later, I didn't care about the race anymore. And so I didn't know if I should be able to feel bad for falling in the Olympics when my sister died. I didn't know. So there was a lot as a 22-year-old. I just, the emotions that wanted to come out, I didn't even know if I should let them. And so it was confusing.
2: Over the next few years, Dan Janssen slowly overcame his grief, thanks to his extended family. 9 brothers and sisters from the Midwest, the Janssens stuck together.
3: That's how I grew up, and that's how my parents brought us up. You know, it wasn't like they had any magic words for me, but it was more moral support. They were grieving as well for Jane, and so it was something we all went through together. It certainly wasn't just my story.
2: The 1994 Winter Olympics were held in Norway. By then, Dan Janssen had a family of his own, including a baby daughter named Jane after his sister. He was also in fantastic form, setting a series of world records in his favourite event, the 500 metres. But at the 500 in Lillehammer, history seemed to be repeating itself.
3: Not to demean eighth place, but for me at the time, eighth was, I mean, I don't even know how to put it.
4: It's a long way from the podium.
3: Yeah, I mean, I didn't need to, probably even need to skate my very best race to win. And again, it's the Olympics. I thought, you know, maybe go out and set a world record here and just blow them all away. And I got to the last turn and probably pushed too hard and the ice broke away underneath me. And so that was it. Yeah, I was kind of almost reserved to maybe this isn't meant to be.
2: In Dan Janssen's last chance for an Olympic medal would come in the longer speed skating event, the 1,000 metres. It wasn't his favourite distance, but on the eve of the race, he got a big morale boost from a rather unexpected source. I don't know where I'm gonna go when the volcano blows. Let me say now. In a pile of messages of support was one from his hero, the singer Jimmy Buffett.
3: The night before, I was going through all the faxes, and I just saw one that came, stood out, and it just said, "Blow the Volcano," and signed Jimmy Buffett. And his, you know, one of his famous songs is called Volcano, and so it just kind of fired me up. I don't know where I'm gonna
2: go when the volcano blows. And this time, Dan Janssen did get off to a confident start.
3: It was one of those races where you sort of dream of easy, even though you're going all out. And when you're relaxed like that, then you have something left at the end, and I did this time.
4: So you exploded like a volcano, did you, when the gun went?
3: I guess I did, yeah.
2: But Dan knew he had to keep going flat out to beat a very good time by his rival, Igor Jelavzovsky, and he needed to stay on his feet.
3: I had never skated under 113 before, and Igor, yeah, he skated 112 and 7, and I knew needed to really hold it together. And I got to the second to last turn, and I slipped a little bit, and I don't know, something in me didn't panic this time, like in the 500 when I slipped. And so this time when I slipped, I just sort of stayed calm, and I stayed down, and I was able to still accelerate out of that turn.
4: It was never going to be easy for Dan Janssen.
3: No, I guess not. You know, I had one last little test.
4: And then how did the last couple of hundred metres go then?
3: It wasn't as pretty as the first couple hundred, but it was enough. And I knew if I could hold it together at the speed I was going, I knew it was probably going to be enough for at least a medal.
2: In fact, he'd done much better than that. When he looked up at the timer, he raised his hands in disbelief.
3: There was a WR next to it, which stands for world record, and so I really was just relieved. I was happy I skated to my potential at the Olympics, and because it was such a long, long time in coming, and then it was with my sister and all of it. It wasn't just a race. It was much more than that.
2: Dan Janssen's gold was one of the most popular victories in Olympic history. The Norwegian crowd all knew his story and cheered him to the rafters as he collected his medal. Then, after the podium ceremony, came one of the most emotional laps of honour ever.
3: I was going to go and, you know, try to find my family. Somebody said, "No, you got to go get your skates. You know, you have to take a victory lap." And so I said, "All right." So I got my skates and put them on and started around the track. And, yeah, I looked over and there was Jane, my 8-month-old, hanging over the railing and with some security guard was holding her. So I went and scooped her up. And first of all, they turned the lights out, and then people are throwing flowers on the ice, and I couldn't see much. And so I'm thinking, the worst thing that would happen if I fall here, trip over some flowers because it dropped my daughter, that wouldn't look good. So I was trying to be careful, but, you know, it turned out to be a pretty memorable victory lap for me and apparently for many others, because that's what a lot of people remember.
2: And you said that you were always described as the guy who fell over on the day his sister died, and that was the moment you were able to end that story and give it a happy ending.
3: I was just happy for the people who supported me along the way and who kept cheering for me and wanting this to happen. And that was part of it, too, when I finished the race. You know, I appreciated it, but I got a little tired of everybody kind of feeling sorry for me, and I didn't want that anymore, no matter what had happened. This was better. This was now they could actually be happy for me.
2: Dan Janssen was speaking to me, Simon Watts, for Sporting Witness. The programme was first broadcast in 2014. Thank you for listening. Goodbye.
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0: ABC News with Noni Edwards. Labor is on the verge of striking a deal with the Coalition to pass its gambling advertising laws. The opposition and the Greens have called for changes to the government's original proposal, saying the measures don't go far enough to prevent gambling harm. Prime Minister Anthony Albanese says he's hopeful with amendments to the legislation, including a clampdown on inducements like bonus bets, will pass with bipartisan support.
1: Later in the week, we'll have the legislation in the House of Representatives with some really practical amendments dealing with the targeting of advertising, dealing with reducing children's exposure, and dealing with the full suite of measures in a really practical way.
0: Federal Transport Minister Catherine King says Jetstar's decision to introduce new fees for overhead carry-on baggage is a bit rough. From February 2nd next year, the budget airline will charge for cabin luggage in overhead lockers, allowing only a small under-seat bag at no extra cost. Jetstar says the changes will help keep fares low, streamline boarding, and help more flights depart on time. Ms. King says the public needs to hold the company to account for those commitments.
2: It's a bit rough, to be frank. I think, you know, having to pay to put your bag up in the locker, but that's a matter that a private company has made a decision to do. They've said that that means that they're going to get people on planes quicker and they're going to get off on time and that they're going to have lower airfares. Well, let's hold them to account for that.
0: South Australian Premier Peter Malinauskas has announced that artificial intelligence will be the subject of a state-level royal commission, which will examine future approaches to the technology and policy around it. National AI reporter Cam Wilson has more.
3: So Peter Malinauskas has a track record of paying close attention to the politics of technology. People might remember that he was actually out there calling for a teen social media ban before the federal government did. And my understanding is, compared to some of the royal commissions that people might think of, particularly on the federal level, that tend to be quite retrospective, the South Australian Premier has used this tool of royal commissions in the past to actually have a more forward-looking consideration of policy and using this to try and come up with some policy proposals that then would be considered by him and Parliament.
0: The latest government figures show bulk billing rates are rising across Australia as a result of the federal GP subsidy scheme. Bulk billing rates increased to 84.1% nationwide in the June quarter, with the biggest rise seen in the Northern Territory. Professor Julian Raitt from the Australian Medical Association says the government deserves congratulations for getting the numbers up, but he's added there's more work to be done to ensure patients are getting the right care.
4: The bulk billing incentives and the existing Medicare scheme, of course, encourage very short consultations. And we're actually calling on the government to try and modernise Medicare and actually improve the rebates for longer consultations as well.
0: Authorities in Russia say a Ukrainian drone strike on industrial and civilian facilities in the southwestern city of Nizhny-Kamsk has killed at least 20 people and wounded dozens of others. Unverified videos online appear to show that an oil refinery has been targeted, while other Russian regions have also been hit overnight. Meanwhile, in northeastern Ukraine, officials say at least 14 people have been injured in the city of Sumy by Russians' guided aerial bombs. International aid agency Save the Children says Palestinians in Gaza are continuing

0: to suffer, while the Israeli Prime Minister rejects a US-brokered peace plan. Hamas has announced it's prepared to lay down its weapons, but Benjamin Netanyahu has refused to withdraw the Israeli military from the Strip until the group is, quote, genuinely disarmed. The charity's head of humanitarian policy and advocacy, Alexandra Sayer, says a ceasefire agreed to last October hasn't stopped Israeli attacks.
1: Sure, there's a ceasefire agreement on paper, but the reality on the ground is very different. People are living in tents. There's no clean water. There isn't enough humanitarian assistance coming in. People haven't been able to rebuild their homes. People are living in tents with absolutely nothing.
0: To sport now. In the AFL, Adelaide great Taylor Walker has announced his retirement just days out from the Crows' clash with Fremantle at Perth Stadium. The 36-year-old's been a mainstay of the Crows' forward line for almost 20 years, booting 706 goals in 316 games. Walker will retire at the end of the 2026 campaign, his 19th season in the competition. The Crows play ladder-leading Dockers on Friday night to try and secure a top-four berth, while Fremantle will be keen to bounce back from just their third loss of the season against Melbourne. You're up to date with ABC News.
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5: Some news this week from Canberra United. Have re-signed their head coach, Anthony Jagodinets, for this upcoming A-League women's season. It is basically, it's a dawn of a new era for Canberra United. And I've got to ask, how excited are you for that stability for this Canberra United team and to be leading them into that future?
6: I think it's been a big talking point. Thanks for having me on this morning. For the last couple of years, definitely around the stability of the club and a future. And we're really excited that the new ownership and management group have come in and want to take this great club, you know, into the future with stability, but also with success.
5: I'm curious from your perspective. The same team had a really good season last year, and you know, I imagine there must have been a little bit of anxiety surrounding not knowing exactly where, you know, the future, you know, was for this team. What was that like for you as a coach, you know, talking to some of the players, you know, who obviously would like to stay around the club, you know, this season and things like that, and trying to tell them even if you didn't necessarily know exactly what was going on?
6: Yeah, like I think during the season and last year, we did okay on the field. We're pretty happy. Albeit no silverware. It wasn't a day-to-day conversation. The players were there. They knew exactly what their contract lengths were for. You know, they wanted to achieve something great for each other and for the club while they were there. They're also human, so it's always in the back of their mind. You know, there's always thinking about what's next. I think generally in the A-League women's, there's not much... not too much consistency. There's a lot of movement between clubs in the off season. It's not a four-year contract yet. You know, it's only a seasonal contract or multi-year seasonal contract. So the athletes themselves are always jumping in between NPL and A-League or overseas and all these kind of things too. So they're always, maybe they've been conditioned to not have the stability that they've wanted. But now at Canberra, where we can afford to offer multi-season contracts and grow into the future, I think the stability and the anxiety, like as you said, might be a little bit further away.
5: For you, obviously, you know, great coaching season from your own individual perspective, coach of the year. Where does this team go next year, and what are your plans surrounding the makeup of what this team is going to look like on the field? Are you trying to play a similar style to the way you did last year, or are you trying to look for a different profile of player?
6: Look, I think the league dictates a lot of those, a lot of the answers to those questions. It's very, it changes a lot year to year, and player movements internally in the league, but more so overseas, changes the dynamic of the league and what that looks like. When we just zoom in and look at ourselves, we want to be aggressive again. We want the ball high up the park as we can, and we want the football a lot more like we did this year as opposed to the previous season. So Much of the same, but again, it dictates from the, you know, the opposition that we're playing, and definitely the players that we want to retain and equally want to attract to the club.
5: It would be remiss of me not to ask, you know, about Michelle Heyman. I think in your press conference, you know, you mentioned how Michelle, you know, she still wants to go to that World Cup in Brazil next year. And how is it a core priority to try and have her back, or is

0: elite athlete coming towards the later stages of their careers, you know, the ones that have Michelle's mindset always feel 21. So her ambition is to play at the World Cup, and if that happens or not, we don't have control over that. But she needs to make the football decision. Can we put her in a position to look after her and put her there? Absolutely. But she needs to make that decision as well. Do the fans want to back the club? I'm sure that's a pretty easy answer, I think.
1: It really is, and it would be great to see Michelle Heyman back in that green and white for Canberra United. Anthony Yaganets, thank you so very much, and good luck for the upcoming A-League women's season.
0: Beautiful. Thanks for having me.
1: That was Anthony Yaganets, reinstated Canberra United head coach. They had a really great season last year, and hopefully they are able to replicate that this upcoming season, which is just around the corner. I believe October 16th is when round one kicks off, but there is no official fixtures out just yet, so that is still to be sorted out.

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4: It was on the front page of Thursday's Herald Sun, as I said in the opener, Jake Colajasny revealing himself to be the player at the heart of the secret side deal with his football club. Geelong were issued a please explain by the AFL yesterday. Steve Hocking, the CEO, said yesterday he believed it was a misstep not informing the AFL and the Players Association when it comes to a procedural matter, and we'll learn more right now with the chief executive of the AFL, Andrew Dillon. Good enough to join us off the top of the program. Andrew, appreciate your time.
5: Good to be in here at the MCG on a beautiful Saturday.
4: In your own words, what happened? What's this story?
5: Look, I think it's been, you know, obviously well documented, but if I sort of start at the top, this is an issue that's really complex, and in this one in particular, it's complex and unique. But concussion and the effects that has on players or participants in contact sports is an issue that's for the AFL and our clubs and the players and the Players Association. It's an issue that is confronting sports, contact sports worldwide. And I said it before and I'll keep saying it, it is really complex and complicated. What we have here is a player who had suffered multiple concussions, went before an AFL concussion panel, ultimately over a period of months cleared fit to play. But in that time period, there was, and I think what can't get lost here also is that you've got a player who's, and he said that, Jake said it in his statement, that he's had private medical information released without his consent, but come back to that. But then through that period over a number of months, as he's worked with, Jake's worked with the club doctors, independent medical experts, the club and the club board and management to make sure that he was understood that there are risks once you've had a number of concussions to continue playing, notwithstanding that you've been cleared medically fit to play. And so that was the intent behind what was going on, you know, what was there. I think Steve said it, and I think Grant McCabe said it as well, though there was an overstep or an overreach in putting a release when you were trying to get informed consent or an acknowledgement of risk. But at the same time, yeah, and so that, yeah, well, that's where we're at. The issue that we're dealing with now is that it is an agreement that sits alongside his playing contract, and we've gone to Geelong under the rules saying, well, why wasn't it lodged with us? And we're waiting to hear back from Geelong on that. Steve has said that was a mistake, and I think Grant McCabe, the current president, said something similar.
4: So this release or this waiver that was part of the particular agreement, whose idea was that? Was that the club or the player?
5: Look, I don't know that, and as I said, what I understand is there were conversations that happened over a number of months, so I don't know where it came from, but what we do know is it was there. I think you read it out in Craig's statement. The fact that there was a waiver there, it doesn't take away from the obligations that the club has under occupational health and safety and the obligations that the club has as an employer. And so they're the right. So regardless of what the waiver said or didn't say, Jake was playing with those protections.
4: But isn't that more to the point? Like, why was the waiver there then?
5: And they're the questions that we'll be asking, and why the document wasn't lodged.
4: Do you feel like Geelong were trying to circumvent the CBA and the way that it's set up to protect the players?
5: I don't think so. I think if the statements from Craig, who's, you know, current AFL president, but from his time back at Geelong, also the current Geelong president, and the CEO who's taken, you know, responsibility as the CEO, I don't think it was a deliberate attempt to circumvent anything. Yeah. But we're waiting to hear back from Geelong on that.
4: Yeah. What do you think the intention of it was?
5: As in?
4: That why would they have a waiver in a contract?
5: Oh, look, again, I can't talk for them. I think what they were trying to do was make sure that Jake understood the risks, and I think that's entirely, and that would happen at a footy club, not just in relation to concussions, but in

0: in relation to a lot of stuff that happens when you're dealing with doctors and medical experts, making sure that you understand whatever it is that's happening. And that happens in sort of everyday life when you're going into hospitals and the like. So I think it started with that, and then I think it said there was an overreach and it shouldn't have been there, and the clubs acknowledged that.
1: You're the former general counsel of the AFL. You obviously have a legal background. Is it lawful to have a rider like this in a contract which really contradicts what's in the broader collective bargaining agreement?
0: Well, I think what it can't do is override rights that a player has under statute, occupational health and safety, you know, regulations that, you know, come through legislation. And what it can't do is override the obligations that an employer has to provide a safe workplace. And then, so that's the obligation on the employer, and that's the right of the employee to expect that. And I don't think it can't circumvent that, and I don't think it was intended to do that.
1: When did you first know about it? So Jay Clark blew the whistle on it, and apparently multiple days before eventually hitting publish on the story, yeah, which came out on Thursday. When was the AFL first aware that there was this kind of a release in the contract?
0: I think it was over the weekend that there was something around, and Jay had contacted our comms team. I think we became aware of the player and the club either, I'll get my days wrong, but like in the middle of the week.
1: Yep, but you didn't know at the time that this was in place.
0: No, the AFL and people within the AFL legal and insurance and risk team, on the back of the concussion panel, which is convened by the AFL, so this is back in 2023 or 4, spoke to Geelong about, on the back of the panel with the player wanting to come back and play, about making sure that there was an understanding in relation to the risk and making sure that there was an understanding in relation to the consent.
1: But you didn't know that was in a waiver form?
0: Didn't know that it was necessarily in a written form, or that there would have this other provision in it.
1: How aware are you then that there's not these in place for other players and clubs in the competition?
0: Look, I'm not aware of... This is a really unique and complex case, and so I'm not aware of any case like this that we've faced before. Not many players go before the concussion panel. Like, there might be a couple of a year. So it's not like this is absolutely widespread in terms of the numbers of players. And so I'm not aware of any others.
1: Yep. Is Craig Drummond's presence here awkward, if nothing else, for the game? That he's essentially the chair of the commission. So he's your boss. You report to the commission. Your staff and your team is responsible in investigating this. And yet he was also on the board of Geelong, who ratified this waiver at the time and signed it off, that never made its way to headquarters. So at the very least, it's a procedural failure. How do you balance that conflict of interest as a way to investigate this particular circumstance?
0: Well, I think as Craig said in his statement, he hasn't been and won't be involved in any deliberations. So I think that you can clear it that way. And I think if you think about what's good governance and anything, part of that is actually mistakes do happen and then owning up when they happen. And that's what so far we've seen from Geelong, from current president, current CEO and former president.
1: Is it, a lot of people are putting, drawing parallels here, whether it's to, you look at the procedural side with the Kurt Tippett thing in Adelaide, whether it's what happened at Essendon with, waivers being signed. Where do you put it on the spectrum of, big deal to not big deal in terms of, like, it feels like if you check the temperature of the footy fraternity that they feel like something underhanded's gone on here, and that the default line that the AFL falls on, that, health and safety of the player is our highest priority, it feels like this cuts right to the core of it. And yet I feel like what we're getting the messaging from the AFL is, it feels like this is more of an error of paperwork and lodgement.
0: I think what I will say is that it's something that we take it really seriously. But I don't like to compare an issue with another one. We take each issue on its merits and as they present themselves. But as I said earlier, this is an individual case that's really complex and unique. But this is an issue that is facing sports globally, contact sports globally. It's facing the AFL, our clubs, our club boards, our players and the Players Association. And it's something that we're going to all have to work together on.
1: I think it's sort of been put out there too that the NFL has something like this in place. My understanding is that's not the case, and that the AFL essentially acknowledged the link between head trauma and a contact sport way back in 2016. And this has been flighted on talkback radio for years about, will players potentially have to sign some kind of a waiver to play our game of Australian rules football. Where do you stand on that as an overall premise as to where we're heading?
0: Well, as I said, like in relation to a waiver, when you're talking at a level like the AFL, where it's an employer-employee relationship, there are, as I said a couple of times, there's obligations that you can't contract out of. You can't get someone to sign away rights that are inalienable. So that can't happen. What we will continue to have the discussion on is making sure that players are aware of the risks, educated on them and acknowledging them. And that's, it's easier than it sounds, but it's really important, the education part. And we will continue to be led by medical experts and the medical science, and that's what guides the work that we've been doing for many years. Back, you know, from when Borley was playing, it was very different to when Mick was playing, and it's really different again now. As the medicine evolves, as the experts give us the advice, then we change rules. We have independent spotters in the ARC who have talked to doctors on the, you know, who are sitting on the bench to get players off the ground. That wasn't happening 5 and 10 years ago, but as technology evolves, as our knowledge, you know, evolves and increases, then we make those changes, because it's a big issue that a lot of sports are grappling with, and we will continue to invest in it and make sure that we've got the best people working on it.
2: Andrew, just if he was your son, would you want him to sign it?
0: What I would want is that...
2: His history.
0: Yeah.
2: Well, your son.
0: I think ultimately I would want my son to make the decision that's right for him. I don't have sons, I've got daughters, but if it was daughters playing...
2: It doesn't matter.
0: Same thing. And I would want them to be in an environment that is as safe as it can be. And when you have... concussions affect people differently, and if you have multiple concussions and you take a bit longer to respond to them, that's when you go before the panel, and that's what happened in this case.
2: Yeah.
0: And then he's been cleared fit to play. So what you'd want is your son or daughter to be doing what they're doing in as safely as they can.
2: What we've found over the journey so far, with Essendon, Adelaide and now Geelong, we've sort of lucked in on it. It hasn't been... It's only when someone's found out that the clubs then go and self-report. It's not... They just don't volunteer all of a sudden out of the blue. It's because they get found out. What have we got in your armoury that can safely say that there's no other things that have been signed? And we're talking, one was the drug situation in Essendon, and then we've got the contractual thing at Adelaide, and now we've got this at Geelong. It's a big organisation. There's a lot of clubs. There seems to be a reluctance, and we look at those three, they've been found out and then self-report after they've been found out. Have we got the apparatus in place that can actually know what is going on behind the scenes in every football club? Because it's got to be every football club, because we're going to wake up one morning, there's going to be a fourth thing come along. There's no question.
0: Yeah, I think, Mick, when issues like this arise, there's learnings from that, and there was learnings from the... And again, I think they're all really different, but I get the link you're drawing. And I think the Essendon one, there was, again, I'm not comparing this with that, but there were a whole host of learnings that are still in place today as a result of that. I think on the back of this, we've advised the clubs that, first of all, the waiver's now been removed. It would have had minimal effect anyway, but that's been removed. We've said to clubs that any agreement that looked anything like that should be lodged with the AFL, a reminder there, and that if they have a release or a waiver like that, they won't be accepted. So that's a learning already.
2: Can I just add to that? That's your directive, but have we got people within your organisation, the AFL, at club level, and not at club level, actually going into the books and finding out, is there something mysterious that we don't want to find out? We don't want to be surprised about something.
0: Look, we've got the ability to order clubs, and we do that, particularly in relation to player payments. But what we also do is have constant dialogue with club boards, and also most clubs have either got an integrity officer or an integrity committee, and they work with our group. So there are mechanisms.
3: Right. They've been a benchmark club, Dills, for the best part of two decades. But the cynics out there would say that, is this just another example of them pushing the envelope at best case, if not, you know, exercising another loophole?
0: Look, they have been in a whole host of matters, a club that's done things really well. Again, you look at every incident and everything different, on its merits. And this is one that we'll deal with, and we are dealing with at the moment.
1: We're in overtime. Andrew's got a race to his next commitment.
2: Just got to ask this one question.
3: He's got a lunch to get.
1: You've got very quick.
2: Yep, just about Bailey Smith. Your visit to him, is he the only one that you visited?
0: As in terms of gone down to Geelong. Yeah, but I mean, I speak to players semi-regularly. So, but that was one. That was just a point in time. There was things that I just felt that some of the his behaviour. I just wanted to have a chat to him about that. And I reached out to Steve and just said, look, would...

0: what do you think about this? And as in Steve Hocking, and he said, yeah, I think that would be a good way we could do that. And so that was that one. I've spoken to, you know, completely different things, spoken to Jake's manager this morning and made the offer. I didn't want to, you know, sort of get in his grill at the moment, but that's something that, you know, an open invitation.
1: Right.
2: Andrew, appreciate your time as always. Thanks for dropping by.
0: No, thanks for having me on. Enjoy the day.
2: Andrew Dillon, the chief executive of the AFL, with us. And I know we're on strict times and we always go over time, but appreciate the chief whenever he drops by for a chat.
3: Adam Storey with ABC News. The boss of Air Services Australia has conceded recruitment wasn't done fast enough after air traffic controller shortages caused major delays at Sydney Airport. Chief Executive Rob Sharp has apologised to travellers after roster constraints led to more than 150 flights running late on Saturday. Two staff, including an air traffic controller, were also temporarily stood down on Sunday after two planes narrowly avoided a collision on the tarmac. Mr. Sharp says it takes 4 years for a new controller to be fully trained, and not enough of them had been hired in the past.
4: My personal view is that the ramping up of the recruitment probably was a little bit later than it could be. It's wonderful in hindsight to look at these things, but what I can assure you is that we're recruiting and running at the highest levels that we can, and there is a very real complexity around Sydney.
3: The Shadow Industry Minister, Andrew Hastie, is calling for a national parliamentary committee into artificial intelligence. The South Australian government earlier today announced a state royal commission into the technology, including policy approaches. Mr. Hastie says the issues need to be examined from a national perspective.
5: Artificial intelligence has strategic, moral and economic implications for the Australian people, and it's really important that we look at this from a national perspective. So I applaud the Premier of South Australia's move, but I think this is something that we need to do at a national level.
3: Meanwhile, the Premier has indicated initial support for national standards, which would require data centre companies to use renewable energy. Last week, the Federal Environment Minister said the standards, due to come in effect next year, will require companies to offset all their energy use with renewables, and that centres exclusively run on gas won't be allowed. It comes amid community opposition to a proposal to run a data centre in the Southern Highlands with a new 700 megawatt gas power station. Premier Chris Minns has told the ABC's afternoon briefing program he doesn't want to see the state's hands tied by the national standards, but he's supportive of the renewable energy requirements.
6: Right at the precipice of either going ahead and making the kind of investment that could transform our energy systems or falling backwards. And I think that this would be a good stimulus for a sector of the economy we want to see grow.
3: A Shia Muslim leader has been questioned at the Royal Commission on Anti-Semitism over why some Australian mosques mourn the death of Iran's supreme leader. Gavin Coote reports.
7: A number of mosques and Islamic institutions in Sydney and Melbourne held memorials following the death of Ayatollah Ali Khamenei in February. Commissioner Virginia Bell asked Shia Muslim Council of Australia Director Dr. Ali Asamail how to reconcile this, given the Iranian regime's involvement in attacks targeting Australia's Jewish community.
8: We would believe that the Ayatollah would never have any direct involvement in anything like that at all.
7: He told the inquiry the Ayatollah was mourned for his position as a religious leader rather than his political role.
3: Advocates are warning the biggest shake-up of the National Disability Insurance Scheme proposed by the federal government have the potential to adversely impact women three times over. More from National Disability Affairs reporter Naz Campanella.
9: Women with Disability Australia was one of three groups represented at the National Press Club today. CEO Sophie Cusworth says proposed changes to the NDIS Act would hurt women in three ways, as participants potentially losing supports, as unpaid carers,
10: and thirdly, as providers in the care workforce who may be at risk of losing employment.
9: NDIS Minister Jenny McAllister says key elements of the government's draft amendments came out of the recent review into the scheme, which was informed by significant consultation with the disability community.
3: A local government official in Thailand has been admitted to hospital after a shooting on the outskirts of the capital, Bangkok, just days after a mass shooting in the same province. The Nonthaburi deputy governor has told the Reuters news agency that the suspected shooter, a former politician, has been detained. On Friday, a teenage student in the same province killed six people and himself at a school after allegedly shooting dead his grandparents in Thailand's worst mass killing in nearly 4 years. In sport, Western United's hopes of a revival have been all but extinguished with the A-League terminating the soccer club's participation agreement. The competition's administrators, the Australian Professional Leagues, have stopped the Melbourne-based club from being able to compete in the Australian top.

0: flight. The club's participation in both the men's and women's competitions was previously suspended amid financial difficulties. In a statement, Westie United says the decision creates an opportunity for new custodians and investment to work towards a return to the A-League. Isolated to scattered showers about the southern and central western slopes and ranges and adjacent inland plains tomorrow. The chance of showers elsewhere on and west of the ranges. An overnight low of 12 in Sydney, followed by a sunny day with a top of 21. It's 25 to 7.
1: Peace.
2: Bob and Rochelle ask the questions, get results.
3: Two things I'll do. I'll find out about the public transport and we'll talk to our Lord Mayor. Yep. We'll see what we can do down there. All right?
4: All right.
2: Breakfast from 5:30 on 774 ABC Melbourne.

0: The Demons shore up their spot in the top six. And if the Dockers get back here, there'll be some Demons to deal with.
1: As you know, after 19 seasons, this is going to be my final year as an AFL footballer. When I arrived here as a skinny kid from Broken Hill, I never imagined where this journey would take me.
2: Oh!
0: Yes! Just bumped his head on the roof as he leaps up onto the shoulders of Selwood, and Paul Curtis puts in a nomination for Mark of the Year.
3: Rangane Malera robes it off hands, gives it to Hall. St Kilda ball. Oh, oh no. Nessa's done a hammy.
4: Yep.
3: Nessa's done his hammy, reaching for that ball. He's hobbling off.
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6: This is AFL Monday with Corbin and Ben.
4: Round 22 done in the AFL Premiership season, but is the top 10 set already, despite the fact there's still two rounds to go in the home and away season? Plus, is Josh Fraser now undeniable? A Carlton champion away in on that. What does the win mean for North Melbourne? Of course, the hot-button issue in footy around the Geelong Football Club and the concussion waiver. Can the league handle this investigation themselves? And one of the greatest crows of all time calls it a day. That's coming up on AFL Monday with Corbin and Ben, and we've also got an Australian Kabaddi representative in the house. But first, Ben Cameron is across the desk from me. Hello, Ben.
3: Hello, Corbin. He's also the only person I know who I consider a friend who goes on multiple overseas holidays in one calendar year.
4: Coachella, and then backs it up with a little European sojourn, but he's in the house tonight. The 300-gamer from the Carlton Football Club, their champion, Mark Murphy. Welcome back, Murph.
7: Great to be back in sunny Melbourne.
4: Yes.
7: Corbin and Ben, it's been I've been looking forward to getting back here and really soaking up the weather.
3: How does it compare to the south of France?
7: A bit humid over there. gone from 35 and extremely hot and humid to absolutely freezing.
4: Yeah. Mm.
7: But anyway, I can't complain too much. I've had a good 4 weeks, but, geez, the footy's looking pretty good if you're a Carlton supporter.
4: Yeah. Bag is.
7: Do we need to lead into that?
4: Back,
7: I'm sure we will.
4: Back in a big way. I'm keen to get all your thoughts on that. I'm sure you've been following the games from over there in Europe and watching the Baggers.
7: I've been keeping across the scoreline. I was actually at Disneyland Paris when Carlton were beating Brisbane by 70 points. I thought I was seeing things. I was seeing Mickey Mouse and Minnie Mouse, and I thought it was all too good to be true. But anyway, luckily enough for me, it was.
4: Oh,
7: to
4: yeah.
7: To see the scoreline there against Brisbane, then followed it up obviously against the Saints last night. But they've been impressive, haven't they?
4: Amazing, amazing. Mm. Where do you want to start, Ben?
3: Well, I think the concussion waiver around Jake Colajasny is still the biggest topic in the game. There's no doubt about that, Corbin. You've done such a good job over the weekend. You had your interview with Andrew Dillon, and the discussion surrounding it. Where do we find ourselves here today on Monday night?
4: So the Cats have until tomorrow to respond to the please explain that they got from the AFL. So tomorrow night, essentially a close of business, they'll have a reply in. Obviously, this is all in response to the waiver to essentially absolve the club of any future legal action in the case involving their player, Jake Colajasny, who named himself as the player at the centre of the secret side deal that was reported by Jay Clark in the Herald Sun last week. Patrick Dangerfield spoke about this earlier today outside Cadinia Park. Here's a little of what the Geelong champion had to say.
8: I think early it's what's going on, and then as things eventuate, you sort of look for more detail, because it's one thing to have an opinion early, which I think we all do. That's natural. That's certainly me as a player and our players and externally. But it's not until you unpack all the detail that we'll sort of find out what the whole process was.

0: was, why it was done the way that it was. Clearly, there's some parts that will bug it up as a club and we can do better. But I still think there's a bit to unpack yet.
1: Now, Mitch Cleary spoke this afternoon on 7 News about the fact that the AFL have sent a memo out, basically saying any separate agreement that's not lodged with the AFL is unenforceable and ineffective without AFL approval. So the AFL going a step further after Andrew Dillon basically said as much on radio on the weekend. So a memo making its way to the clubs. There was also a statement that was released earlier today by the Geelong Football Club, and Grant McCabe spoke to that. Basically said that the board had met, that they've got till tomorrow to submit their response to the AFL, again described it as a complex matter, and went on to say that we welcome this opportunity to speak on it at the Cats. Do you have something to add to that, Ben?
2: No, not particularly. Not on that.
1: Murph is a recently retired player. Have you ever heard of anything like this? What did you think when you heard about a waiver being in as part of a contract?
3: No, I hadn't heard of anything like this happening. I was really surprised when the AFLPA too hadn't heard anything about it. And the fact that his manager hadn't heard anything about it too was even probably more so. To think that a club puts down a form for a player to sign without the player manager being aware of that was pretty concerning, to say the least. I mean, obviously I've just come back in from overseas, but
1: yeah,
3: just hearing all of that, it's a big issue, isn't it?
2: Yeah, it certainly is. I think it would be prudent for the AFL from here, Corbin, to launch an independent investigation. Clearly, there's conflicts the whole way through. Craig Drummond was the president of the Geelong Football Club at the time that this was signed off on by the Geelong board. He's now the AFL chairman. I think that would be good governance from here. You'll remember in the wake of the Essendon supplement saga, Ziggy Switkowski, the former Telstra boss, he did a report into that. I think it would be fitting to go and find a retired Supreme Court judge, ideally one from outside of Victoria, to avoid conflicts. So look to New South Wales, or certainly at least interstate from Victoria. Pay them whatever it costs and get that independent investigation done. That would be my path forward for the AFL from here.
1: Yeah, I know there's been lots of chat about the integrity unit, for example. How come that doesn't sit separate to the AFL? The AFL generally does like to keep a lot of its dealings in-house. Sonia Hood, one of the 18 or soon to be 19 club presidents, spoke about this on this network on 774 ABC Melbourne earlier today and was put a similar question to her by Raf Epstein.
4: Doesn't this have to go to someone outside of the AFL to assess?
5: Yeah, it does. I think it does. I think it needs an independent assessment. I don't think anyone would argue with that.
4: The AFL's arguing. Well, the AFL haven't launched it
5: yet. I think it needs an independent assessment and for a couple of things. One, we need to understand what's happened here. And two, the noise around this is not going to stop unless it is investigated separately. I would say again, we are all dealing with this complexity, and I take Luke Ball's point that this might be straightforward. It doesn't feel straightforward to me, and I think that and it might be straightforward now, but it might not have been straightforward 2 years ago.
4: Can I disagree with you, Sonia?
5: Sure.
4: Surely, if you sign this, you can't not tell the AFL and not tell the players.
5: That bit is I don't understand. And actually, I'm not going to speak on behalf of Geelong. If I speak on behalf of our club, we've spent the last 4 years working out how to do these things in lockstep. Not that we've hit an incident like this one, but we would do things in lockstep with the AFL. That is not always easy, and working with the AFL is not always easy, but we have probably got to that point.
1: So when we heard about this waiver, which sounds like it's there to circumvent essentially the CBA, as much as the AFL have since come out and said, oh, it can't override the health and safety laws.
4: Sorry, Corbin, to circumvent the general pay deal that covers all of the players?
1: All of the players.
4: The collective bargaining agreement.
1: And we all sounded like, I can't believe this would be in a contract. As the president of someone who sits on a board, have you seen anything like this in your time on a board?
5: No.
1: Right.
5: No.
1: So it was as alien to you as it was to us?
5: Absolutely. But I assume the set of circumstances is as alien too. And I think the other thing I would like to say is I've known Craig Drummond for 6 years. I've got enormous regard for his integrity and enormous regard from where he's coming from as a person. So I would like, I think that as we assess this, I think if we step back and say, well, hang on, what are the reasons they might have done this? What are the positive, the good reasons they might have done this and try to understand that. I think that's important.
1: Sonia Hood on 774 ABC Mornings, the North Melbourne president earlier today with Raph Epstein and myself. Your thoughts, by the way, on this. This is AFL Monday with Corbin and Ben and Mark Murphy in the house. The talkback number 1300 222 774. Can the league handle this investigation themselves? Just on Luke Ball's comments, which I brought up this morning. So Ball's thoughts on Saturday was very much, you know, this is a complex issue, but the bit involving the waiver is not complex.
2: Yeah, so he was saying concussions are a complex issue.
1: Concussions, but and how they came about to putting the deal together and having the conversation with Jake, I'm sure that, you know, a lot of complexities involved about, you know, the return that came back from the concussion panel and whether he's fit to play or not. But the actual line in the waiver that essentially, you know, tries to abdicate his rights that he's entitled to under the health and safety laws, that bit's not complex at all. That they put something in there that is unlawful, that that wouldn't stand up, that they're not able to do, and that they shouldn't have done by their own admission, that's pretty cut and dry, I would have thought.
3: It's plain simple that it's dodgy whichever way you look at it. And the fact that his player manager, and I think back to my career, when anything would occur with my personal situation or playing wise, my manager was across everything. So for a waiver to be signed by a player without the manager knowing about it just shows you just how dodgy that is.
1: Your thoughts, 1300 222 774, the talkback number. Are the AFL able to handle this scenario themselves? That's 1300 222 774. Hey, little shout out here for Taylor Walker, who retired today. So Taylor Walker hangs them up after 19 seasons. I'll just read you the little back of his baseball card. So 316 games, 706 goals. He's the leading goal kicker all time in the history of the football club. He was an All-Australian back in 2023. I guess that question here is around, where does he rank among the all-time greats that the Crows have had in their history? First, let's hear from Taylor Walker at his retirement press conference earlier today.
6: Footy clubs are about people, and I'll miss every single one of those within the footy club, whether it's a player, a coach, staff, admin. You know, like that, people just make football clubs tick, and I've been incredibly lucky to be able to meet so many different people across this great footy club. And I'll walk away with so many beautiful relationships that I don't just have through my football career, I'll have for the rest of my life.
1: What do you reckon, Ben?
2: I think he's going to sit inside the top five. I think you can make a case that he's third. So clearly McLeod and Ricciuto. I think given the longevity of his career, 315 games, the all-time leading goal kicker in the Adelaide Crows history, 105 games as captain, and twice he was voted by his peers as the best captain in the game. I think all of that goes into the melting pot, and I think you can make a case that he might sit third. Maybe you can make an argument for Ben Hart, which I'm sure you will.
1: Have you watered this down a little bit?
2: Maybe just walked it back a little bit.
3: Why, where was he earlier in the day? Where was he earlier?
2: I think when we spoke about this a few weeks ago, I had him third. Locked in third.
3: Yeah. And you're not, so you don't have him locked in anymore?
2: When the facts change, so does my opinion. And Corbin reminded me of Ben Hart.
1: Ben Hart going out to his career in the last couple of weeks.
2: You know,
3: he's impressed the last
2: of
3: couple
2: Hart.
3: Of weeks.
1: He didn't become a greater Crow in the last week or so. No. The interesting thing, I think, that's undisputable. Yeah. Mark Ricciuto, Andrew McLeod, top two, yeah?
3: Yeah.
1: So people forget, Mark Ricciuto was an eight-time All-Australian.
3: Yeah.
1: I'll admit, I'm extremely biased towards All-Australian Guernseys, Blazers, whatever you want to call them. I feel like if you're an All-Australian, we don't emphasise that enough, that out of 800 players in the competition, you're in the best 22 in any one year. I think he's outstanding, and we don't put enough shine on them, particularly for guys that are defenders as well. Really across any line. If you're a midfielder, you're swimming with sharks. So to try and be amongst the best midfielders in the game in any one year means that you've had an outstanding year. If you're a defender, that's really the top honour that you can get. And then as forwards, particularly for small forwards that are unlikely to win the Coleman, obviously Nick Watson trying to change that. So I actually think, and Ruckman especially, there's only one Ruckman every year. So Ricciuto is an eight-time All-Australian. Andrew McLeod's twice best on ground in a grand final. Ben Hart's a four-time All-Australian, two-time premiership player, first to 300 games out of Adelaide.
3: Uh-oh.
1: Won two All-Australians before he turned 20.
3: It is hard to compare.
1: It is. But then, I mean, Taylor Walker...
2: He never captained the club though, Benny.
1: He didn't. Taylor Walker captained them to the grand final in 2017. 19-year career, all-time leading goal scorer. He was an All-Australian once in 2023. You could argue he probably should have been in 2017, so even if you want to give him two. Other contenders in the conversation here, and again, we're splitting hairs, whether it's three, four, five, whatever it is. Nigel Smart, three-time All-Australian and

0: Orgel Crowe, twice a premiership player. Simon Goodwin won 5 All-Australians.
1: Yeah, that's...
0: He's a Hall of Famer.
1: Yeah.
0: 3-time Best and Fairest winner. Tony Modra's, yeah, got this mystique around him, obviously, 400 goals and what he did at the club.
2: It was like a shooting star, though. It was brief, wasn't it?
0: And then you look at... It was enough of a sample size.
2: Didn't play in either of the premierships.
1: Scott Thompson, 2-time All-Australian.
0: Yes. Yep. Darren Jarman. So you think about, you know, 5 goals in the last quarter of a grand final.
2: That'll do, Darren. Yeah. That'll do.
0: That's pretty impressive. And then Tyson Edwards, who played a lot of footy. I'd probably have him in and around the Tyson Edwards category.
1: He's certainly around his top 5, in my opinion, of all time at the Crows. And he's a genuinely good bloke too. Big Texan. So a lot of time for him. Hopefully they can... not sure whether or not they'll give it a shake, the Crows, this year. They've been a bit sketchy. Their form of the weekend wasn't too good, but they did enough to get over the line. But he's been a great player for a long period of time. 19 years, was it, he played for a key forward to play for such a long period of time is a huge effort. He did his knee against us at the MCG when he was younger, so to come back off that is a big effort. So being a star.
0: 1-300-222-774, the talkback number. One other thing that did happen in his career, and he was asked about this today, and there was part of me where my heart sunk a little bit, the 2021 racism episode. So something that he's never been able to outrun and is always going to be part of his story. He was asked about it in his farewell press conference.
3: That was an incredibly difficult time for my family and I, and I suppose the biggest thing that I learned, that words don't just hurt one person, they can hurt so many different people. And I feel like I'm a better person for that mistake that I made. Again, it's one thing that I wish never happened, but I feel like I'm in a position that I'm better for it.
0: I thought he handled that as well as you could. Mm. I mean, you talk about, you know, what price he's paid for it. He served a suspension at the time, and the fact that it's always mentioned in these kind of moments when people talk about him,
1: that's a
0: significant penalty.
1: I thought he handled that really well by answering it the way in which he did. Would you have asked that question at his retirement?
0: It's a great question. Probably not. And I think it's interesting, even when it came up today in the office and in groups of friends, yeah, people referenced that, and I sort of thought, he's paid a pretty heavy toll for it. I also think if you broadcast the worst 5 moments of everybody's lives, we all look like awful people.
1: Exactly.
0: So imagine the worst 5 things you've ever done, everybody knows about them. And that's not to excuse it. And he hasn't excused it, by the way. He's taken ownership for it. And you can hear in the way that his teammates talk about him how much of a loved figure he is. And unfortunately for him, that's something it feels like he's never going to be able to outrun.
1: I thought it's a poor question to ask on a bloke that you're celebrating his career. He's got his family there. That was 5 years ago. He owned it at the time. He's paid a price.
0: 1-300-222-774, the talkback number. This is AFL Monday with Corbin and Ben. Mark Murphy in the house. Barb is the first of our callers on 1-300-222-774. Hello, Barb.
4: Hi. Look, thank you for taking my call. And look, probably way out of my depth, but I'm a long-standing Belong supporter. I remember at different times.
0: Barb, we'll come back to you. We've just got an issue with that phone line. I'll see if I can I can hand you back, and we'll see if we can get that line sorted out and go again.
2: Some texts coming through around it, so a few people having their say. Damien says nothing less than the loss of premiership points will be satisfactory here. Matt in Ascot, is it Ascot here in Victoria?
1: Is there an Ascot?
2: Oh, Ascot Vale. Ascot Vale. I missed the back end of it. Geelong has form in this sort of behaviour. Chris Scott's side deal and now this. The fact that the player's manager was not included smacks of the club exerting its disproportionate power over the player. That's from Matt.
0: 1-300-222-774. We want to hear from you on the talkback line on AFL Monday on ABC Radio across the state. Francis is the next of our callers. Hello, Francis.
5: G'day, boys. Look, I'll start off by saying I'm a Hawthorn supporter, so I don't have a lot of love for Geelong. But I think we're looking at this in the wrong way, in that we're going for the concussion, and yes, that's very, very serious. But I think the most important thing is this has been a deceitful effort. They've gone to lengths not to have this come out. The AFL didn't know, the player manager didn't know. And personally, I think it's up there with the Essendon saga.
2: Francis, appreciate your call. I mean, Daniel Harford made the point last night on the Sunday evening podcast, which is ready for your Monday morning in ABC AFL Daily, that when they were initially asked about it by Jay

0: Clark, the reporter who broke this story. It was denied by the Geelong Football Club, which half suggested, you know, indicates a level of, duplicity or a surreptitious nature to everything that has taken place.
1: Cover-up's worse than the crime.
2: Well, I think, the fact that, as I said before, the manager didn't know about it, I think they knew what they were doing was wrong. So they've done that to a player who is in a vulnerable position and wants to play football, and as a result you do anything as a player to try and play football, and he signed that wanting to play football, and his best interest I don't think would take it into account.
0: So that's the interesting point there. Like, have you seen guys, Murph, particularly when they're in a contract year at the end of the year, just how desperate they are to do whatever it is to keep playing at AFL level?
2: 100%. Blokes will do anything they can to play football.
1: Which is why you have a CBA, because essentially the players need to be protected from themselves at a certain period of time, and there's levers in play to essentially protect them, because the player's always going to choose their... in fact, a lot of people in life will choose their short-term interests. You know, very rarely will people look out for broader horizons. Barb is the next of our callers. Hello, Barb.
3: Hi, look, I hope you can hear
1: That's
3: me.
1: That's better. That's much better. Thank you, Barb.
3: Look, I've been a Geelong supporter and at times member since I was 24, and I'm 68 now. I've stuck with them through thick and thin, and I've been really proud of them, the players and the club. But the way they've treated young Jake is just appalling. He's a young man, almost the same age as my grandson, and to have them treat this young player, great potential, gets out on the field, does his best, is just appalling. I just don't think it's okay to do this to a young person at all. And I think that they actually give their all, and he does risk. He risks himself, as the others do, going out onto the field every Saturday. So as far as I'm concerned, the Geelong Football Club, they are very close to losing at least one supporter.
1: Barb, appreciate your call. I might let that stand as comment. That's a strong call from Barb on 1300 222 774.
0: John from Coburg has texted in. He says, I know that the Geelong side deal was not found during the recent AFL audit of Geelong's contracts. It begs the question, what else are they hiding? That was more around third-party player and sponsor arrangements. So a little bit different, but it is a relevant point from John in Coburg.
1: I did put the question to Andrew Dillon on AFL Saturday here on ABC Sport about how do they know there's not more of these cases?
4: I think on the back of this, we've advised the clubs that, first of all, the waiver has now been removed. It would have had minimal effect anyway, but that's been removed. We've said to clubs that any agreement that looked anything like that should be lodged with the AFL, a reminder there. And that if they have a release or a waiver like that, they won't be accepted. So that's a learning already.
1: Full interview available through ABC AFL Daily. Wherever you get your podcasts, just look out for AFL Saturday. Your calls on 1300 222 774.
0: George from Brunswick has got in early with an SMS. He says, hello, Ben, Corbin, Murph. I'm mad today. The Geelong contract scandal issue absolutely has to have an independent review. Case in point is the AFL website has buried this story to one minor article status on the site with no comments or opinions from the heavy-hitting journos like Damian Barrett, Matthew Lloyd, etc., making the story as small as possible at the moment. So it's not good enough and not on. That's my Mad Monday rant. That's from George in Brunswick.
1: We'll take a few more of those coming up. Murph, before you went away, we were talking about Zach Butters, and everyone was trying to have a throw at the stumps about where he'd most likely land, and you said...
2: I thought he would go to Collingwood.
0: And did then, you know something?
2: And then no, today, I don't know anything.
1: And then today, Kel Toomey has reported that there's been a bold financial ploy that the club has offered a record deal to get Zach Butters to Collingwood. What did you know?
2: I didn't know anything, and I still don't know anything. I just thought that they would be in the prime position to go for someone like Zach Butters because of where their list is at with a lot of the ageing players and having some money to spend. And you know, who would you rather go after? I mean, he's the one that everyone wants. And when you look at, if I was a player coming from Port Adelaide and you want to go back to your home state of Victoria, you want to play for the club who has got the bigger crowds to play in front of. The biggest club in the land is Collingwood. And if they're prepared to throw the money at the stumps, then why wouldn't you go there?
1: I think it's actually the most interesting landing spot out of anywhere that he could possibly go. So not necessarily the place where he's most

0: likely to have on-field success. But I think as a storyline for us in the press, it would be fascinating if he ends up there.
1: What about the Carlton guy saying Collingwood's the biggest club in the land? We grill Murph next as well about whether Josh Fraser is the saviour.
0: And the run home all to come on AFL Monday.
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5: ABC News with Noni Edwards. Negotiations are expected to continue tomorrow between Labor and the Coalition on potential amendments to gambling reforms. Health Minister Mark Butler says regulations on inducements such as free bets or special offers are on the table. There's also been discussion between Communications Minister Annika Wells, the Greens and the Coalition. Greens Communications spokesperson Sarah Hanson-Young says she also wants a ban on all broadcast and online gambling advertising.
6: Online advertising is highly targeted. It makes it more profitable for the gambling companies. So if the Prime Minister and the government do not fix online ads, they are failing to protect Australians.
5: Concerns about the fast pace of artificial intelligence development are growing amid first known Australian case of an autonomous AI hack. The ABC has revealed a free AI agent which was asked to book a gym class hacked into the facility's website, booking classes far in advance of what was supposed to be possible. The agent also exploited a security flaw and kicked another gym goer off a waiting list for full classes. CEO of AI safety organisation The Gradient Institute, Bill Simpson-Young, says AI agents don't always achieve their goal in the way a user might intend.
7: Someone might be, you know, asking an agent to do something quite innocent, and then, but in order to perform that innocent thing, because it's been given this high-level goal, it's going off and sort of doing all these other activities to get to that point. The more autonomous they become, the more likely it is they'll cause harm.
5: Meanwhile, South Australian Premier Peter Malinauskas has announced that artificial intelligence will be the subject of a state-level royal commission, which will examine future approaches to the technology and policy around it. Internationally, charity Save the Children is calling for more aid access in Gaza, where Israeli forces have continued to attack since a ceasefire was agreed in October. The Israeli Prime Minister has now also rejected a US-brokered plan to implement the truce's second phase, refusing to withdraw from the Strip until Hamas has disarmed, despite the group maintaining it's prepared to lay down weapons. The aid agency's head of humanitarian policy and advocacy, Alexandra Sayer, says their work has been limited due to attacks.
8: We can be doing so much more if some of the restrictions are lifted and if the continued violence stops in a definitive way. So that's what we're calling for. We want to see children genuinely being able to recover, to finally go back to school and go back to their lives.
5: Police have clashed with thousands of student protesters in the Indian state of Jharkhand, who are marching to the State Assembly to demand an overhaul of the state's government exam system. Videos show police deploying water cannons to try and disperse crowds. Despite multiple rounds of talks and the government accepting several demands, protesters say the demonstrations will continue until all their demands are met. The protest comes weeks after thousands of young Indians took to the streets over exam paper leaks, resulting in the resignation of the country's education minister. Police in Ecuador say eight mutilated bodies with their hands tied have been found in two mass graves in a mining area. They were discovered in the province of Azuay, in a zone where illegal gold and copper mining takes place. The province is one of 10 in Ecuador that have been under state emergency since June due to the rise in criminal violence and armed attacks. Back home, there's been some disappointment following the announcement that the Laneway Music Festivals dropped Perth and Adelaide for their 2027 tour around the country. Jono Wakeley has the details.
9: Laneway says the decision is about making the festival's Australia and New Zealand tour easier to manage, but they've stressed it's not a permanent goodbye to either city and more of a see you soon. The touring festival has also confirmed that it'll be moving its Queensland leg from the Gold Coast back to Brisbane. 2027's edition will also hit Sydney, Melbourne and Auckland. South Australia's government says the decision to drop South Australia and Western Australia is disappointing, but conceded that festivals and concert tours have been struggling with the logistical difficulties of nationwide touring.
5: And the head of a concussion charity says workers' compensation needs to cover head injuries for athletes. Pressure's been mounting on Geelong and the AFL since player Jake

0: Paula Jasny signed a waiver that meant he effectively took on legal responsibility for future brain trauma in a bid to indemnify the club. CEO of Concussions Australia, Brendan Swan, says they don't have funding or support from the government.
1: This is not rocket science for the state governments to fix. They simply need to amend their workers' comp acts to add in athletes who are currently carved out. It certainly would change the lives of a lot of professional athletes. They would have ongoing insurance coverage.
0: ABC News.
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8: Oh, the Fraser freight train. It is gathering steam. This is AFL Monday with Corbin and Ben. Mark Murphy, the Carlton champion, is back from his European sojourn. He is in the house. And we're taking your calls on 1300 222 774. A whole lot to chop up in the footy world. We'll get to Lachlan and Jenny in just a moment on the talkback line. 1300 222 774, the talkback number. Is it time, Ben?
9: It's time.
8: Let's hit him with it.
9: Is Josh Fraser the man, Murph?
10: Well, I think he is if you're looking at it right now, aren't you? I mean, the period that he's been senior coach, he's got the best record outside of Fremantle, or the equal best record. So 10-2, they couldn't be more impressive, especially over the last 2 weeks. To beat the reigning premiers by 70-odd points and then to back it up against the Saints. I know the Saints were depleted yesterday, losing Nass early in the game, and they're probably never going to win it from that point on. But just the way in which guys who we all questioned their skill ability at the start of the year, and they didn't have pace, and, you know, who can kick the ball? But now it looks like everyone can kick the ball. Everyone's got pace.
9: Yeah.
10: The way they're moving the football, I think they've adjusted a few bits and pieces, but he's instilled a lot of belief in that group, and to turn a team around that quickly is ultra impressive. So if someone's going to take the job off him, they're going to have to be a pretty impressive coach and present very well, which they've obviously been doing their presentations over the past month or whatever it is. But, you know, you just look at his body of work and what he's been able to do at that football club. I mean, it'd be a pretty brave decision to go against him.
9: So even Sam Walsh, like, he was bursting out of the middle yesterday, yeah. And I was, where's that come from?
8: That's the line.
9: Yeah.
8: I actually think it's now a bigger call not to go with him than it is to go with him, isn't it?
10: Well, yeah. Well, you look at it, and it's like, well, you're getting rid of the if you're to go with a Corey Enright, and Corey Enright might be unbelievable. We all hear how good he actually is as a next coach in waiting. But you look at what Fraser's been able to do at that footy club, and to turn that around in season is another box to tick. I mean, you can have a pre-season where you can get everything right and just a few things on the go, but to do it from day one, turn it around, get some confidence back within the group by having the same personnel, and then at the same time too, Jacob Wiedering hasn't played a lot of time during this under his regime as he either. So you take out their best key back, who you look over the last, you know, 8 years, without Jacob Wiedering playing, the Carlton don't go too well.
8: So how many years did you play, Murph?
10: Nearly 16.
8: 16 years. Yeah. Murph played for 16 years, right?
9: Yep.
8: He never played in a Carlton team that won 10 out of 12 games.
9: Yep.
8: So incredibly, since 2000, this is only the second time that it's happened, the run that they made under Michael Voss in 2023 and then this run. So it would be, and I've said this multiple times, it would be an enormous call for the board to turn around, look Josh Fraser dead in the eye and say, hey, we really appreciate that, this, you know, twice in a quarter century event that's happened at our football club, but don't worry about it next year. We're going to go in a different direction because, yeah, if it goes south, imagine the conversation early next year if someone else is in the chair and that they've ignored the guy that has been able to, you know, catch lightning in a bottle here.
9: It would put so much pressure on the incoming coach too.
8: Oh, enormous.
9: Like, imagine if you're Corey Enright coming in and it goes pear-shaped early on.
8: This is different than the Teague thing too, isn't it?
9: Yeah.
8: Murph? Like, it's a longer sample size.
10: It's a much bigger sample size, yeah.
8: Yeah.
10: Yeah.
9: Teague was 5-6.
8: Right.
10: Yeah, so it's a bigger sample size, as you did say. But I just think just the way how stark it's been from where they were, and it's not like they were getting blown out of the water in the first half of the year either. They were in front at three quarter time on a lot of those occasions, but then just getting run over the top of. But we were still always worried about their skills and just the style of ball movement that they had, that it was slow and it was –

0: or the talkback number. Back to the phones. Lachlan is in Frankston. Hello, Lachlan.
1: G'day, fellas. How are you going?
0: We're well, thanks.
1: Calling about the, I guess, the broader concussion issue in footy in relation to Geelong. In a broad sense, when the concussion discussion sort of came up a couple of years ago in the class action and everything associated with that, there were suggestions that to a degree that footy players sort of understand the risks of, you know, playing professional sport, and that, you know, football clubs can't just be held responsible to no end. So, you know, in a case like College Athlete, I sort of wonder, there is this sort of, as you're saying, duplicitous nature, the surreptitious nature of how they've gone about it, but is it just a reality that you will need AFL players signing waivers for this sort of thing, particularly if they're at risk of permanent issues associated with it, if it's their choice to continue to play or not?
0: So it's interesting that there are sports that do that, but the sports that we're talking about are things like, you know, boxing and MMA, these sports that get pushed to the margins that are really niche sports. If you want to remain in the mainstream and you want, you know, mums and dads to put their kids into junior footy, you essentially need to be able to either assure them that the game's safe or promise to look after them later in life. I mean, that's part of the deal. If they're out there, you know, putting their talents on show, and that, because if you don't, you know what that is? That's exploitative. That essentially you're saying, no, we're going to exploit your talents, but then we're not going to look after you if you end up with a catastrophic injury. And then instead of being a mainstream sport, which is played by, you know, hundreds of kids and millions of kids across the country, all of a sudden it becomes a much more niche sport and people decide to choose other things to do. You look at the NFL or American football, as the sport is in the US, they decided basically to own this going back to 2016, it's 10 years ago now, and said, hey, look, we acknowledge there's a link between head trauma and our game, but as a result, they've paid out over $2 billion to former players that have basically said, hey, my life's been changed irrevocably because of the episodes that I've had in my game, in playing the game. So that might be 4% of the playing cohort, it might be more than that, whatever it turns out to be, it could be less than that. But at least there are systems in place in a multi-billion dollar industry like American football to look after its participants. And by the way, you could argue in our sport, yeah, it's a billion-dollar industry. There's lots of money in the game. The one thing we can do is look after our participants later in life if that is the price of doing business as such, rather than saying, hey, you're on your own basically once you finish playing. I think there's enough money in the game to go around to cover for that. But yeah, I appreciate your call, Lachlan. 1-300-222-774 is the talkback number. 1-300-222-774.
2: I've got a Mad Monday.
0: Yes, hit me with it. That's what we do every Monday with Murph.
2: One thing that I think is existent in life at the moment, and I've noticed this a little bit with our show here, Corbin, and then calling the footy, is I feel like everyone broadly is so partisan. Like they feel like once you've given an opinion one time, you have to stick to that, irrespective of if the facts and even if the facts change. Like I don't understand. People feel like I am set against St Kilda now, and I must stick to that position, irrespective of what happens. Like if they went on a run next year and made the top four and won finals, maybe won the premiership, like I would still have to be against St Kilda.
0: Right. You're not anti-St Kilda.
2: No.
0: Yeah.
2: But I feel like this is what's happened in the world, that people are very locked into their positions and they're immovable even when the facts change. When the facts change for me, my opinion changes. And I've seen that with St Kilda. I've said this year that I do believe they've improved. Their percentage is 16 points better. They've scored 100 points. I think it's 8 times this year. They did it once last year. The question is whether they've improved enough, but I just don't think we have to stay, you know, like we're locked in concrete to our opinions.
0: What are you mad about this Monday from the world of footy? 1-300-222-774. Surely there's nothing you're mad about in the world of footy. Your team's flying. You've been away on a European holiday. Is there anything at all, Murph, that's got you a little grumpy?
3: No, nothing whatsoever at the moment. Outside of the rain at this point in time, but we understand it's Melbourne, and that's the cards we're dealt when you live down here. But no, I'm not mad at all. I'm pretty up and about.
0: The only thing I'll be mad about from the weekend of footy is that we haven't put enough shine on Saturday afternoon at the G. This was everything you could have hoped that it would be. So it was 16 degrees, it was

0: take that. It's nice and balmy. In the middle of August or whatever for a game of footy, two genuine contenders. Melbourne get the win. So that's now, you know, what, victories over Brisbane, Hawthorn, Fremantle, all at the MCG this year for the D's. So time to start talking about them as a contender. But just a great game of footy. Like, there were six lead changes. Fremantle, I think, led by as many as 14 points in the last quarter. And then all of a sudden, Melbourne comes back to kick four of the last five goals and get the W. I also think it's an outstanding result for the season. So if you're just barracking for the game more broadly, what it does is, you know, if Fremantle won, for example, you would say, well, they're like this bulletproof team that, you know, wins everywhere, and that they potentially a two-loss team in the longest season ever. Instead, now they've got a third loss on their record. There's this extra question mark that presents about, is there a little bit of MCG vulnerability about them? And a question, by the way, that they can't answer now again until grand final day. And so even if they run the table out west and they, you know, win both their finals and everything else, once they get there on grand final day, it's just another intriguing storyline that all of a sudden we think, well, say they get there, and I think they're just about a lock too with their two home finals, Murph.
1: Mm.
0: Imagine if we get to grand final day and it's Fremantle versus Hawthorn or Brisbane or Geelong or one of these teams where you think, well, I'm not so sure that this is so cut and dry. Melbourne. Maybe we need to start talking about them with a little bit more respect.
1: When you talk about Melbourne then, my ears pricked when you spoke about the teams that they've beaten, the D's.
0: Mm.
1: Well, why aren't they a contender? Well, surely they've got to be a contender. Looking at their run home too, they win the next two.
0: Yeah.
1: So do they slip into that top four, and then you get a free hit at Fremantle maybe over there if they finish fourth? They're looking pretty rosy at the moment, the D's.
2: There's a world where they finish fourth. If Hawthorn slip up to Collingwood, which isn't totally out of the question, I spoke about this on the podcast last night. Hawthorn have won one game against a top 10 opponent since round five, which was Adelaide down in Tasmania.
0: Wow.
2: On that freezing night when you and Lids went down there. So that was actually Lee Montagna's stat. He gave me that. And I repeated it last night thinking he was doing it on First Crack, but they didn't have a show. So now I've just stolen his stat.
0: Brilliant.
2: And I feel guilty about it. But I think I'm not sure they're as good against the best Hawthorn. So Melbourne could finish fourth, could go over to Perth, where it's admittedly a very different kettle of fish.
0: Mm. Yeah.
2: Playing against Fremantle over there, but having just beaten them.
0: Yeah.
2: So,
1: you go up, like if you're Melbourne, even though you finish top four, you go there, it's a free hit, really. No one expects you to go over there and win.
2: Mm-hmm. No.
1: So you go over in that first final and you play against a side that you've just beaten 3 or 4 weeks prior. It's a pretty positive look if you're them. But look, there's still a fair bit of water to go under the bridge, isn't there?
0: If you had to give your top four as a pecking order, so not the top four in the way they'll finish, but just in terms of, you know, if you had to try and predict the Premier, what order are you going in?
1: Where are we going?
2: You go first.
1: I'll go first.
2: You're the expert.
1: Well, not really. I've got Fremantle still on top.
0: Yep.
1: I've got Brisbane as number two.
0: Yep.
1: And I've got Sydney at three and Melbourne at four.
0: I like it.
2: Mm.
0: I've got Brisbane on top one, Fremantle 2, Geelong 3, Hawthorn 4.
1: Geelong 3?
0: Yep, I haven't got Sydney in there, and I feel bad that I've left the D's out.
2: I've got Brisbane, Fremantle, Geelong, Melbourne.
0: Brisbane, Fremantle, Geelong, and then Melbourne.
2: Yep. There's still something I like about Geelong, but I'm just concerned because I don't think they finished top four now, which does make it far more tricky for them. I did think a few weeks ago there was a path for them to finish fourth. That doesn't look as likely now, which does make it a lot harder.
0: All right, let's have a look at the run home. We'll see if we can find some kind of a consensus here as we work our way through it. So essentially we've got Fremantle on top, 72 points. Sydney next, 64 points. So there's two games between them with two to go. Fremantle also have the percentage gap as it sits currently. Are we happy enough to lock them away as our top two teams with, as I think Sydney have it, Essendon?
1: Yeah, they've got Essendon this week.
0: Yeah. North to finish. All right. Top two's done. We're not worried about that. The Hawks. So the Hawks are a fascinating watch. They're now a little bit vulnerable. They're on 58 points, premiership points. So they got the half game given they've got the draw. They play Collingwood this week and then West Coast next. Are we putting them in for two wins?
2: Oh, I think they win one. I think Collingwood can beat them this weekend.
0: Okay.
1: Mm.
2: Oh, I've just spoken about their record against top 10 teams since round five.
0: Yeah. So we're only guaranteeing them one win?
2: Yeah.
1: Only guaranteeing one win.
0: All right, let's talk about the guarantees. All right, Brisbane, 56 points. So they're half a premiership point behind. They got the Suns and the Pies. Do we like the Lions there?
2: Oh, I think they'll win both of these games.
0: Yep, happy with that. The Crows, they play Fremantle away and then GWS back at home.
1: I think they lose to Fremantle and they beat Giants.
0: Yep. All right, only one guaranteed win there. The Demons, they play Port Adelaide and the Bulldogs.
1: I think they just win both.
0: I mean, I'm with you too. Yep. Geelong, North Melbourne and Richmond.
2: Yeah, they win both of those.
0: The Magpies, so we've got them potentially a Hawthorn win. And then the Brisbane game, we don't think they'll win?
2: No.
0: All right, so we got them maybe as a
1: one.
0: As a one maybe. At best. And then the Bulldogs play Carlton and Melbourne. So the Dogs, they're in free fall at the moment.
1: I think they go zip in two there.
0: I think you're right.
2: I think they finish 10th and Carlton get up to 9th.
0: Yep.
2: I mean, when you look at the Western Bulldogs season, you look at a 5-point win against Brisbane at the start of the year, a 6-point win against Adelaide. They had the 2-point win over Port, middle of the season, a three-point win over Melbourne, and then another win by a goal over Hawthorn. They've won a lot of close games. I think we spoke on this podcast about the fact that they were the first team since the Bulldogs in the 70s to win 5 games by a kick or less in the same season. You flip a couple of those, and it's a very, very different year for them. And you've spoken about the fact, Corb, that their profile, as we call it in the game now, like their indicators, their key indicators, are not that good.
0: So just if we take what we've just said there and the consensus that we found, basically we've got Hawthorn, if they don't win this week against Collingwood, their top 4 spot is in jeopardy. So it's that cut and dry for the Hawks. They must be winning this Saturday night against Hawthorn. In our ladder...
2: Against
0: Collingwood. In our ladder, we have Fremantle, Sydney. We've also got Brisbane and Melbourne as our top 4 teams. We've got Hawthorn dropping. And then we've got Adelaide and Geelong in essentially a percentage shootout to see who gets 6th, and then the loser will find themselves the team with the inferior percentage will find themselves in a wild card game. They'll be hanging out with Collingwood, the Bulldogs, and most likely Carlton. Really, the season comes down to this: if Carlton beat the Bulldogs on Sunday, the top 10's done. So with a round to go, the top 10 can't change. They get it done, Murph?
1: I think they get it done. Yeah, to me, it probably looks like Adelaide's going to slip into the wild card spot at 7. And play probably the Bulldogs, and then we've got Carlton and Collingwood as the other wild card, which I think would be pretty handy for us all down here in Melbourne to watch that.
0: How good would that be?
2: That would be enormous.
0: Will you come across to the wild card party then, Ben? Carlton, Collingwood at the G.
2: Yeah, I probably will.
1: I think 98,000 would probably say...
2: Yeah, I'll probably me over the line.
0: As you said in your Mad Monday, you're right to... reserve the right to change your mind.
2: I do. I reserve the right to change my mind, but... We've basically got the top 10 all but sewn up. So now we've got a couple of dead rounds, don't we?
0: We got one at the end.
1: One at the end where you'd be resting, wouldn't you, if you can't go up or down. But I doubt that's going to probably occur.
0: Mm-hmm. We spoke about North Melbourne a little bit. Obviously, a lot of the conversation around the Roos is what happens with Alistair Clarkson's contract. So he's got 1 year to run. You get the feeling, though, he's not all that keen on coaching off contract in 2027. This is what the president, Sonia Hood, had to say earlier today. Will you reconsider what his contract looks like?
3: We've been really clear on this right through the year, and every time I've been asked about it, and the win on Thursday was wonderful. It doesn't change my answer, which is we'll talk about it at the end of the season.
0: Yeah. So do you have an issue if he was to coach next year off contract?
3: No, he's in contract.
0: Yeah.
3: So he's not coaching off contract, he'd be coaching in contract.
0: And would he be comfortable with that?
3: Oh, you'd have to ask him.
4: Is the club comfortable next year if the contract was ending at the end of next season and you didn't have an agreement beyond that, would you be comfortable if he was coaching in that way?
3: If that was the right thing for the club, then yes, I would. And I actually believe, having told you I don't know what he thinks, I think he's gone on the record also as saying he's comfortable with, he talks about Sean Burgoyne and his succession of one-year contracts, which gets longer every time he tells it. But I think that's probably instructive too.
0: What should they do? The Kangaroos.
2: I was just saying, Clarko does tell a long story. He's a chatter. I was having a conversation to myself like I was talking to Sonia. and Corbin turned the mic on and caught me out.
1: Yeah.
2: I love listening to Sonia on those segments. Like, she's nice but not a pushover, and gives pretty direct answers.
0: Yeah.
2: I think he goes into next year. Well, clearly there, he will go into next year coaching for his future, and I think that's probably the right decision.
1: Yeah, they want to see how the first 6 to 8 weeks pan out. That's the read that I get off Sonia there.
0: Yep, absolutely. So they've got 2 games to come. They play Geelong this week, And then they play the Sydney Swans in the last round, and they haven't beaten either of them since the Ice Age. So see if that happens for the Kangas this weekend. 1300 222 774, the Talkback number. AFL Monday with Corbin and Ben and Mark Murphy.

0: The In The House, David Astle coming up next on Evenings. Just on the doubleheader, so I mentioned Geelong played North Melbourne this week. It is North's home game. Both the W and the men's game will be played at the same venue on the same day. You witnessed it yesterday, Ben, with the St Kilda-Carlton doubleheader. Is this the way forward?
1: I don't mind it, but the difficulty is that the seasons don't overlap that much, do they? So we've got a brief window where it can be done. So
2: should they overlap
0: more?
2: Say you have a plan in the next 3 to 5 years where the plan is that they coincide together.
1: The argument there is then that the men's competition would cannibalise the women's competition.
0: Mm.
1: Because if there's still 9 games to be played over the course of the weekend, so how do you find clean air where people can choose to watch AFLW? That would be their counter-argument. Like yesterday, the West Coast Collingwood game was on at the same time as the St Kilda-Carlton game.
0: Yeah.
2: It
0: depends what you're trying to...
2: I don't think that matters too much, to be honest with you. I think if you try and aim it as the old sort of curtain raiser for every game, I mean, you get those fans who, you know, are members of both the AFLW and men's. It's like, well, you just go watch 2 games.
0: The other thing which I think is... can't be overstated, is I actually think the competition has the opportunity to catch fire during the finals. So we're talking about it now where there's, you know, 18 games a weekend or whatever because the men's and the women's competition overlaps. But if you can tell the stories of both competitions at the same time, which the NRL does a really good job of, when you get to the finals time where, say, there's only 4 men's games or 2 men's game or whatever it turns out to be, then all of a sudden the women's games gets way more prominence. Yeah. You get the opportunity to spotlight it, learn some of the characters, tell some of the stories. So as opposed to in November or whatever when people are off doing other things. So I think there's real potential in it. Play at the better venues. We saw what that led to yesterday in an entertaining game.
2: Ask the women what they would want.
0: Yeah.
2: You know, so we'll get a poll.
0: Yeah. Yep.
2: Do a Survey Monkey.
0: Absolutely.
2: So when do you want to play your season? Would you rather play it in season winter when that's a traditional time slot?
1: Did you used to get those as a player from the AFLBA? Yeah.
0: 1-300-222-774. What are you mad about from the weekend of footy? Andrew is the next of our callers. Hello, Andrew.
3: Good evening, guys.
1: Andy.
3: I'm mad about booing.
1: Ooh,
3: our players when they've gone to another team.
1: Are you talking about Silvani yesterday?
3: I'm talking about Jack and I'm talking about Tommy, yeah. We never had a chance to thank them for what they did for our team. And as far as I'm concerned, Jack and Tommy did a lot for our team. And the reasons why they left are complicated.
1: Mm.
3: So it was nothing to do with the team so much as futures and all the rest of it. And I feel let down that I'd never had an opportunity to thank Jack or to thank Tommy or to thank some of the other guys that have played for us. Never had that opportunity to let them know how much I felt when they moved to other teams. Booing on another level is another subject, and leaving teams on another level is another subject, but that's what makes me mad.
0: Good on you, Andrew. Yeah. That's a great call.
1: Oh, I think the microwave's done as well. But, Murph, as a Blues person, were you flat that they were booing Jack and TDK yesterday?
2: Oh, look, I'm good mates with Jack and get along well with TDK. I don't think they could care less. But, it's fans entitled to boo them for that reason, because they left their footy club. People are passionate about their club, aren't they? Like, it's never going to stop, is it?
0: No. Yeah. It falls into more of the pantomime boo category, doesn't it? Playing against your old team and everything else. But I can also, I understand Andrew's sentiment. I was never much of a booer. I'm not a big fan of it.
2: No, I remember being a kid and never boo some bloke had left and gone and played somewhere else. Who cares?
0: Yeah, absolutely. Great to have you back, Murph.
2: Good on you, boys.
0: We're about to duck off for the cricket, but don't worry about that. We'll still be around on ABC AFL Daily. We'll still have a show next week, so stay close wherever you get your podcasts, ABC AFL Daily. Thanks to Evan on socials, to Jules, our producer. Thank you, Ben. Thank you, Murph. We're out of here. David Astle is coming up next on 774 ABC Melbourne. This has been AFL Monday.
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0: now they're Olympic Games and it's all run to a proper Olympic standard. In those days, we didn't realise the enormity of it all and how it was going to develop.
1: In September 1960, 400 disabled athletes made history, taking part in the first Paralympic Games in Rome. Among them was Margaret Maughan.
0: I had never particularly been a great sportswoman at all, but I had spent almost a year in hospital having had a car accident, which gave me a spinal injury. And in the hospital, in the spinal unit, every afternoon we had to do sport. It was very important as far as our rehab goes. And it was there that I got very interested in archery. And I didn't realise it at the time, but they were selecting then a team to go to Rome. It was purely in those days just for paralysed people. Everything took place in a wheelchair. You had to be in a wheelchair to compete. And we all had to have a medical exam as well, because when you're paralysed, it's very easy to get pressure sores through sitting and so on. And anybody who had any sign of a pressure sore, you had to have your bottoms examined to make sure you hadn't any red marks. I think one person was refused. He wasn't allowed to go because of this.
1: Margaret's hospital, the Stoke Mandeville Hospital in southern England, was in fact the birthplace of the Paralympics, which were all the idea of one man.
2: I founded the Games, which are called Stoke Mandeville Games, on a national basis in 1948.
1: The hospital's German neurologist, Dr. Ludwig Gutmann, believed those with disabilities needed to act and think positively, no matter what the challenges.
2: And ever since these International Stoke Mandeville Games, or as they are called popularly Paralympics, have become worldwide sports movement.
0: We called him Popper, actually. All of us who knew him called him Popper, Popper Gutmann. And he was a small, autocratic man. He was fairly fierce. I think probably some people were scared of him. But he became part of our lives. One little memory I have of him, it was quite painful at times, you know, when you break your back, and they used to put these awful sandbags against you to keep your spine straight. And I was lying there one day having a little cry to myself. And he just appeared and he said, well, you've got to get on with it and not be sorry for yourself. And that was a very good thing to say to me. I lived by that. You knew that he was a leader.
1: Gutmann's idea grew from helping injured soldiers after World War II. The Rome Games were the first ones open to non-war veterans. However, transferring Stoke Mandeville's therapeutic sports into the international arena would be a hit-and-miss affair.
0: There were 70 people in the team. Imagine we're all in wheelchairs. We had to be lifted into the coach physically. Then off we went to London Airport and we had a chartered plane to take us there. So how were we going to get on this plane? Well, they had a forklift with a kind of wire cage thing, so it took four of us at a time.
3: This is a forklift that you used to carry goods?
0: Yes, that's right. They raised it up level with the plane. And then there again, we had to be lifted out of our wheelchairs, the chairs folded up, and they went in the hold and we were plonked into a seat. It took a long time. If you were put on first, you had to sit there for a long time.
1: The rough and ready transport was a sign of things to come. Rome had been host to the main Olympic Games earlier that year, but the Olympic Village was unavailable for the newcomers. Instead, they were given something far less convenient.
0: To our utter amazement, we pulled up outside these buildings on stilts. two flights up, and, oh, gosh, everybody's heart sank. They couldn't believe it, but evidently only a week before we were due to go, the Italian Olympic Committee had said that they couldn't use the buildings that had been selected, which had lifts. And they even altered their sports ground. We couldn't go to a sports ground, which was near enough for us to push in our wheelchairs. We were going to be taken every day to one that was 40 minutes drive away across Rome. That was not a very good start.
1: Today's Paralympics can see thousands of people competing. In 1960, it was only a fraction of that. Even so, athletes showed a level of determination we've since become familiar with.
0: There were teams from all over the place. There were teams with only one or two people in, like Rhodesia. It's amazing. The Argentinians had actually gone by sea. It had taken them weeks to get there.
1: The competitors may have strained every sinew to be there, but when Margaret's archery event began, she found the game's organisation, once again, somewhat lacking.
0: You would shoot six arrows, and then a whole mass of walkers went heading off to the actual targets, and they took the score, came back, gave us our arrows, but never gave us our scores. You know, they weren't archers themselves, they were just volunteers. So I never knew where my arrows were going, what the score was. I had no idea.
1: It was not a promising situation. The British team had still not won any medals, and nothing the officials said gave Margaret any reason to think things had changed.
0: We packed everything up and so on. No idea what the scores were, nothing at all.
1: Evening came. Margaret was once again laboriously helped onto the team coach.
0: And then somebody said, "Where's Margaret Morne? She's needed." And I found out, to my total surprise, that I'd won the gold medal. And it was funny. And there was this podium already, you know, just like the Olympic Games ones. We had ramps to get on, little ramps. You know, the national anthem played, even though it was quite late in the evening at this stage.

0: I'm quite proud of it, I suppose.
1: Margaret Morne was Britain's first ever Paralympic gold medalist. She went on to compete in many more Paralympic and Commonwealth Games before she retired. And, of course, for the Paralympic movement too. Rome 1960 was just the start.
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1: Eddie, thanks so much for joining us today on the ABC. Can you just take us back to that insane, incredible run? When you think back to the day, what strikes you? What do you remember from that moment?
2: Oh, man, what I remember is, like, days before the race, I was, Coach and I had been talking about, like, just focusing on execution rather than time. And, like, that's all we've just been focusing on. It's just seven quality steps from the blocks. It's just, like, don't think about anything else. Just seven quality pushes, head down, and just after those seven quality pushes, just go. And, like, that's what I've been emphasizing and just trying to get my conscious, like, into it as well. And, like, that translated over into the race. And, like, after the seven steps, I just, like, went and, like, just put my head down. And, like, around the 30 to the 40, that's when I started going. And I just, like, just kept relaxed, just moved my arms as fast as I can. And just until the 90 meters, I ended up swimming. But, like, after when I turned my head around and, like, running at 984, I was, like, shocked. Like, the best time situation I can say is just very shocking to run that time, especially, like, I never thought that I was capable of running a time like this in my life.
1: It must have felt quick because, as I said off air, in the vision, your head, you're snapping around to see the time. Was there a sense, hey, I've executed this perfectly?
2: Well, actually, yeah, like, I just felt like there was no trips, no slip-ups, like, and no tightness. Like, I beat, like, the big-name sprinters as well. So it's like, oh, it's got to be, like, a great time. And, like, when 984 just popped up, then when I look at the wind reading, I was like, ah, it's a bugger. But, like, I was just still, like, shocked that I actually run that fast.
1: Tell me about the reaction from people in your life, but also maybe people – you didn't know, but, you know, you knew about. Were there sort of surprising people reaching out who were obviously very impressed and excited by what you just done?
2: Honestly, actually, a lot of people, but, like, there is, like, a lot of names and, like, keeping up. I'm like, but, like, from here on out, after the 984, I ran, like, something that, like, I mean, after the 984, like, so many messages has came across, like, from internationals from different countries, and, like, it's just so hard to keep in tabs. But, like, Lachlan Kennedy and Gal Gal, like, sent me some messages, and, like, I just said thank you so much and I appreciate it. And it's, like, it's pretty good to, like, get like messages from these top sprinters as well, like, telling me that I'm doing a good job.
1: Sprinting's such an individual pursuit, but Australia feels like it's got such a special team vibe and space right now. The men's 4x100 just equaled the national record over the weekend and then finished fourth in the world in Botswana. You talk about Gout and Lockie. Is there something, a sense of something really special building in that sort of overall Aussie team component right now?
2: Actually, over the years, when I've seen, like, Australian sprinting have been developing over the time, it just got me, like, thinking, like, we came a long way, man. Like, who knew that, like, now we're becoming a powerhouse in the world? And it's, like, it's good to see, like, everybody's, like, finally, like, developing and, like, running, like, great times in the world stage. And it's, like, it's only going to get better from here on out. And, like, us running fourth in the world relay, I mean, them running fourth in the world relays is, like, awesome. It's just signals that, like, in world championships to come, like, we got this. Like, we can start, like, podium and, like, running, like, great times and, like, also building history and a foundation for the next generation to come.
1: Why were you not involved in that meet over the weekend? I think a lot of Australian athletics fans would have loved to have seen you involved. I'm sure that, you know, it's a complicated thing to get to Botswana. Can you help us understand there?
2: Okay, so there's two things. We had the dual meet over the weekend. It was USC versus UCLA. And the other thing was, like, Coach and I were discussing, like, that we just want to put our focus onto the NCAA commitments. As, like, if I flew to Botswana, then, like, it'll just mess up the training and it'd mess up the schedule and it would make me, like, not perform well the way I want to perform in the big stage in the NCAAs in a few weeks' time.
1: So you're taking a real, you know, big picture, long-term approach. I think there's a lot to be said for that. And, you know, it sounds as though in an Australian sense, you guys are really lifting each other up. Is there a healthy rivalry there as well? Because, as I say, ultimately sprinting, it's about as individual as a sport as it can be at times as well.
2: Yeah, absolutely. Like, it's just healthy. Like, even though, like, on the track, like, we may be, like, intense and, like, maybe, like,

0: intense and like bitter rivalry, but like at the same time it's all love, but like we're just trying to run good and like run fast. But at the same time it's just like we just push each other, and like at the end of the day, like after our races, we're just boys, and like we're just like having a laugh and like just love and just loving life again and just being boys.
1: Is there a bit of friendly banter, you know, in the, I don't know, the Instagram DMs, the texts from guys like Gout and Luck, I guess winding each other up or G-ing each other up?
0: Oh, there is like some of that, but like at the end of the day, it's all friendly and love between all of us, man. And that's at the end of the day, that's all we could be doing.
1: It's crazy to think that not that long ago you were representing New Zealand, you know, Kiwi born guy, lived in Canberra, went back to the NZ. Now you're in the green and gold. Why did you make the switch to Australia? For those who aren't as familiar with your story, Eddie.
0: I appreciate my time with Team New Zealand, but I am looking forward to the future with Team Australia.
1: Oh, that's low key, man. You're keeping it tight.
0: Yeah, just there is a lot of like information behind the doors that like I don't feel comfortable sharing, but
1: Is it hard?
0: yeah, I'm just.
1: Is that part hard for you to have, you know, people, you know, they're obviously sort of asking that because we're all sort of familiar with the sprint scene, and then you have a someone like yourself who's we see doing incredible things across the ditch in New Zealand, and you burst onto the scene, and there's just a natural curiosity there. Is that a challenging thing for you to have to reckon with?
0: Honestly, it's like it's tough at times, like because like I just don't want to like spill the full stories because like of what happened behind the scenes. But like honestly, I just try to give it like the, I mean like the shortened version and like the obvious version of like of why I switch over to that switch over from New Zealand to Australia, but instead of like getting into full detail because like it can get very messy.
1: It must be hard for you. For the more casual fans who have seen you sort of burst onto the scene, I'm interested as well in your choice to go the US college route. It looks as though it's working so well. Brent Emanuel, your coach there, seems to have unlocked something in you. How has he and the program in the United States helped you sort of flick the switch?
0: Honestly, being in a college like University of Southern California has like unlocked so much potential of me, like from like sticking for finally having a structured system and like having things that I should focusing on. Like we have dietitians, we have trainers, and like we have strength training conditioning coaches, and it's like it's very helpful. And it's just like, and also we have sports psychologists as well, which also puts my which is the reason why my mind is the way it is. But like we're using all these resources, it actually helps us to like become the best athlete that can be. And but once when I'm always listening to my coach and like always put full trust in him, like all eggs in the basket, it's like the thing now, look at me, I'm just performing like the way that I'm actually performing, all because I just put trust in the whole system of U University of California, and I appreciate it to be here. Fight on.
1: Sprinting comes in the family. Your dad, Gus, raced for Ghana, held the Kiwi record until you broke it. What was that like taking the national record off dad? And what's maybe the best piece of advice that dad has given you over the journey?
0: Honestly, when I broke my dad's record in 2022, it was amazing. Like it just felt like the record has been there for like 25 years, and like for his own son to beat it is like something that nobody would ever believe if I just like say it. But like when I pull out the sources, they're like, "Holy, is that insane, man?" And it's like it's crazy, man. It's like honestly crazy, but like. The advice that my dad always have to that he always gives me, especially to this day, is just like just don't worry about others and don't like focus on the outside noise. Just focus on yourself and focus on like what you gotta do and just be locked in and like ignore the haters and just run, man. Just run. Just relax. Just have fun with it.
1: You talk about just running, but there's been times where you've looked at other sports as well. As I understand it, you've pursued or dabbled with rugby, American football. I believe that you were thinking about being a wide receiver at the University of Hawaii, I think. What can you tell us about your time thinking about potentially being something, you know, athletically involved outside of sprinting?
0: Well, honestly, it has been a tough path, man, because like ever since 2017, I've been missing games left, right, and up from like outside circumstances to like ridiculous policies. It's just like it was just frustrating. So like playing these upsets just like was like a backdoor from sprinting, because like if just in case sprinting doesn't work out because of like the policies and like everything that's been going through and the lack of exposure that I've been experiencing. Rugby and football were like the two sports that like I thought that like with the speed that I can translate, it can like, and I developed skill, it can like make me into a great of a rugby or football player. But like instead, it just with football is like it's much harder than it looks, rather than like a speed. Like it's just all about positioning. It's about where you at in the football field, and it's like also football IQ, because like if you haven't played for a long time, it's like super hard to pick up, especially the older you get.
1: I guess the question on every Australian sports fan's lips, I guess we're impatient, we're greedy, is how much faster do you think you can go, Eddie? Like to run 9.84 in all conditions, you know, that is obviously the fastest any Australian has ever run. Is there a sense that you can get even quicker?
0: Yeah, I believe I can get quicker. Like this is only my second year back, and like I'm feeling like I haven't even hit my peak yet. So like it's only gonna get faster from here. And like I don't want to put a projected time out there, but like I just feel like I could like hopefully be in the top list of all time for the world athletics. Like it'll be amazing to be a top 10 one day, but like for now, I just gotta like work on my mechanics and just try to get bigger, stronger, faster, and just go from there and like just run as fast as I can. And I believe I can do it, man. Just believe I can like hit crack the 9.7s.
1: Wow. How big has Australian athletics been for your evolution? Do you feel like they're helping you get the best out of yourself?
0: Oh yeah, like ever since I've been in Athletics Australia, everybody has just been helpful, and like everybody has been caring, and like from the athletes to the coaches to the trainers to the dietitian, like they've been playing a big role. Like they've been like investing in us very, very well, and like it's paying off. Like the world relays, like we had six out of six teams that made the Beijing World Championships, and that's like very special. That's like showing how we're progressing, and that's what I'd love to see. And like it's gonna just build a bigger generation. One day, like we're just going to be a powerhouse like the US and the UK when it comes to the Olympic stage and the World Championship stage.
1: It's absolutely thrilling to hear you talk about running 9.7s, to see you buying into Australian athletics and wanting us to be competing with those absolute superpowers. I assume the Olympics is logically the next huge goal on the horizon, LA 2028. You're in California right now. What do you feel like you need to do in the next 2 years? And are we going to get to see you competing in Australia, Eddie? Like the idea of you, Gout, Lockie running at like a Murray plant meet or something like that, that is absolutely mouthwatering for Australian athletics fans.
0: Well, the thing is, like, it's just NCAA commitments. But like, once when I like this after the NCAA championships, well, I'm going to make a decision whether I'm going to go pro or if I'm going to go back to college for another year, and we can go from there. But like, I'm hoping, like, if things go as well, hoping by next year I'll be back racing in Australia, doing the circuit, and like racing Lachlan Kennedy and Gal Gal, which I'm looking forward to it. Like, it's just something that I've been looking forward to, is racing those guys. And it's like, I'm just grinning ear to ear. Like, I just can't wait to just verse them. Like, it's going to be something special. And I believe, like, we're going to run something crazy, not just in the 100, but in the 200. But, like, yeah, can't complain one bit. It's just like, just got to see what happens in the NCAAs. And if I can finish the job, then yeah, hopefully by next year.
1: Mate, we're enjoying the show from a distance. We hope to see you on a home track sooner rather than later. Thanks so much for sharing your story with us today and sharing your time. We appreciate it, man.
0: No worries, man. Thank you for having me on board.

0: what's really in the food we're eating.
1: A lot of the labels are not true.
0: A major Australian food investigation yields shocking results. Duped, a two-part special from Four Corners. Streaming now on ABC iView.

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1: Welcome to Kicking Back, the show where we go behind the curtain with Australia's greatest athletes, revealing their personalities, interests and sporting views. My guest today is one of the NBL's greatest players, a three-time champion, three-time MVP and two-time grand final MVP. Welcome to the program, Bryce Cotton.
2: Hey, thanks for having me.
1: Bryce, it's been a pretty big year for you. Your team's back in training now ahead of the season, but how's your leg shaping up since your quadriceps surgery?
2: Yeah, I'm feeling much better than I had been before. It was a long time coming, but I'm glad to be back out there working out like nothing ever happened.
1: Take us back through the emotions of missing your first grand final campaign because of the injury and trying, I guess, to keep the team on track without you.
2: I mean, it was difficult, obviously. Not being able to compete with the guys, you know, not only not playing in the grand final, I didn't play in the playoffs at all this past year. So it was very difficult to watch from the sideline, especially at the home games. But I mean, hats off to the guys. They did a hell of a job. They battled even through more injuries that we got with other players. But, you know, we did the best we could. Injuries are a part of the game, but I was so proud of the way they just basically battled through it and didn't

0: make any excuses because they could easily gave in, but they didn't.
1: So when you're stuck on the sidelines and you can't be involved, I guess, physically with what's going on, how do you keep yourself occupied to make sure that you're still involved in the game?
0: I mean, I'm still there at the practices, going through preparation and all that. But

0: outside of basketball?
1: I mean, during the season, not really. It's so busy. But I guess now that, you know, my daughter, she's getting older, like, we'll go to the parks and stuff like that. But we pretty much stay at home, keep a low profile. Yeah, because I guess getting more and more recognizable. So kind of like our peace and quiet as much as we can.
0: It is exciting to be in WA long term. Now you've got your family there, and obviously, as you just touched on, the fact that you're basically a celebrity in Perth these days. But your first few seasons, you weren't expecting to be in Perth long term. So what ultimately made you stay?
1: I mean, I didn't think I was coming back after my first stint, but once I got here, the experience I had, being, I guess, the first time in a foreign country where English is the first language spoken out here, I fell in love with that because I dealt with language barriers in Europe and China and all that. So it just kind of felt like a different version of America. And because basketball was going well, you know, I couldn't get enough of it.
0: So at the risk of ruining your favorite spots because you are a celebrity in Perth, what is it about the state that you love the most? Do you have regular lunch spots or bars that you like to attend to or favorite family activities?
1: No, I don't have any favorites. I like to go to different places, but I would say the one I've enjoyed the most, even though I don't go often anymore, is probably Six Senses in Leaderville. That place is amazing. I can't get enough of their food. But, yeah, we do a lot of home cooking now, and every now and again, if my wife's lucky, I'll decide to be chef. But that's once in a blue moon. But I do cook. It's pretty good, though.
0: And I guess coming to Perth after living in America and now being in Australia for such a long period of time, have you found yourself being able to find a new friendship group outside of your family life and really, I guess, adapt to staying there long term?
1: Yeah, honestly, this is the first year, I would say, where I feel like I'm starting to get friends that's outside of, like not my teammates, basically. And that's been a huge, mental relief for me. I feel like I'm starting to find these groups of friends and, you know, just having things to do if I want to go out, whether it's, I don't know, something random like a shoe convention or, you know, just different things. Even going to footy games now, it feels more like this is becoming a home rather than me just going to practice and coming straight home.
0: Bryce Cotton is my guest on Kicking Back on ABC Sport. Bryce, we'll touch on the league itself and the Wildcats coming up very shortly. I just had one more personal question for you that's almost in a bit of self-interest. You're 6 foot tall, 182 centimetres. How on earth do you get the elevation to get up as high as you do and dunk the ball the way that you do? Is there a lot of practice in doing that? And how exactly did you work on it?
1: Well, firstly, it's just blessed with amazing genes. Next, I used to jump rope a lot, and I did all of these types of jumping programs when I was a kid. And, you know, when we play on little hoops, like if they were like 7 feet or 8 feet, when you're a little kid, you got to jump high. But, I mean, we used to just dunk all the time and try to emulate stuff we saw in dunk contests. So I guess that's where you call it a skill. That's where I got good at dunking. And then once you jump high enough, it's easy. You just kind of throw the ball in the hole. So it doesn't take too much practice.
0: Bryce, a regular question that we have on the program to get to know our athletes a little bit better. We usually ask, what is your favorite song and why? So do you have a song overall that stayed with you across the journey or even one that's on your rotation at the moment?
1: It's tough for me to pick a song. You know, you go through so many stages, but my favorite artist of all time is Michael Jackson. I don't really think it needs an introduction. He speaks for itself. And then I love Tupac. So, like, before games, I'll play a lot of Tupac songs because it takes me back to my childhood. He was kind of more so my older brother's era, but I was always around my older brother. So it just takes me back to when I was a kid. And those two are my favorite artists all the time. So they're always on my rotation, just as much now as they was when I was a younger kid.
0: Let's definitely go with Tupac because I don't get the opportunity to play it much on ABC Sport at all. So give us a song and we'll give it a spin.
1: Oh, okay. Tupac, let's go Me Against the World.
0: A moment in history here on ABC Sport. Let's give it a spin. Here's Me Against the World by Tupac.

hard sometimes, but remember one thing. Through every dark night, there's a bright day after that. So no matter how hard it gets, stick your chest out, keep your head up, and handle it.

0: That's Me Against the World by Tupac. Bryce Cotton's favourite song getting a spin here on Kicking Back on ABC Sport. We'll switch gears, Bryce. So heading towards the NBL overall and where the state of basketball really sits in the world right now, it feels like the community is just so torn over how to handle a COVID world right now. And the main sticking point in basketball between players and leagues around the country is basically revolving around vaccination requirements. And we've seen that over the past couple of weeks, really, that players are starting to be let go in the NBL because they're not going to get vaccinated and it's going to create an issue with travel. Where do you sit personally on the no jab, no job policy inside basketball?
1: I feel I'm not educated enough to have like a public opinion on it, but I guess there's no really right or wrong way to handle this. Like, we still don't really know what we're doing. We're just trying the best we can. So there's going to be trial and error. And if this is what the league feels is best, then, you know, I don't think it's a bad idea, but I also respect, you know, if players feel uncomfortable and they don't want to do it, you know, that's fair enough. Like, I don't blame them, but I also understand where the league is coming from as well. Like, they have to put some type of protocols in place because there's going to be hiccups throughout the season. So if there is, they need a proper plan in place, and it just looks better if everybody has jabs because you're, I guess, doing the best you can to stay as safe as you possibly can. But yeah, it's a touchy subject, I guess. So long story short, there's no right or wrong answer, but I have my jab and I'm getting my second one tomorrow. So I'm doing what I got to do.
0: And for you personally, I got the chance to speak to your mother a few years ago when she flew over to watch you play at Perth Arena. She's based overseas. Is she still based there at the moment?
1: Yeah, she's still in Tucson. I haven't seen her since, so.
0: So how are they handling things over there then? Because obviously internationally it's even more of an issue rather than in Australia. Are you getting any sort of stress coming from that? Because there's a lot of athletes at the moment that not only have to deal with travel requirements for their family around just this country, but you've obviously got a personal connection to those who are overseas.
1: Yeah, I mean, in America, I mean, it's completely different compared to how it's going, like how it's being handled in Australia. They're kind of just getting on with it now. But I mean, my mom and my family, from what I know of, most of them have their vaccination, so they're as safe as they possibly can be. And then outside of that, you know, everything else is outside their control. But I'm happy that my mom is fully back, so that's all she can control.
0: And the hardest part, I imagine, would be as well the fact that you just can't see them because of what's been happening, and hopefully we'll open up very soon. But it's just the drama at the moment that's not just affecting sport but everyone around the globe.
1: Yeah, exactly. Very, very difficult, but, you know, I'm staying positive and hoping that these international borders open up sooner rather than later. And, you know, that'll be, I guess, that much more time I'll be able to spend with my mom and family who I haven't seen in so long.
0: Speaking of international borders, you've got a new coach at the Perth Wildcats, Scott Morrison, who was over at the Boston Celtics under Brad Stevens. So he's made his way over to Australia. Has he joined the team now ahead of the start of the season?
1: No, he's not here yet, but he'll be coming, I believe, the beginning of next month at some point. So he'll be here soon enough, but we do Zoom meetings every week. So we still have some structure, amid him being on the other side of the world.
0: So what's the main messaging that he's provided early on? Because it's such big shoes to fill with Trevor Gleason departing.
1: I mean, there's no real theme just yet. Like, we're not even quote-unquote in preseason just yet. We're still kind of doing individual workouts and stuff, but it's more so just getting familiar with everybody, the team and the coach getting familiar with the brand-new setting. But I think once he's actually in Perth, that's when I guess we'll get down to the nitty-gritty.
0: And for you personally, Bryce, the departure of Trevor would have been quite an emotional one, I imagine. He's a five-time championship coach, but he's been with you since your entire NBL journey. He's off to the NBA now, so it's a great, I guess, promotion for him. But how did you handle his departure from the club?
1: Oh, I handled it fine. I was extremely happy for him. I felt he was well-deserving of the opportunity. You see, I guess, the different opportunities some of the other coaches have received throughout the world in this league before. And Trev, to me, he's up there with being the most decorated coach all time. So I felt it was only right he finally get his shot too.
0: What was it about Trevor that was so successful? Obviously, he's got a very good strategic mind, but I imagine off the court as well, his relationships with the players would have been elite.
1: I would say the thing that stood out to him is that he's still an old-school-minded coach. So I really like that about them, just kind of, you know, hard-nosed, we're going to work hard, and just his mentality of never backing down. I absolutely loved it, and his ability to make adjustments in-game was awesome, but his old-school mentality stands out to me above everything else.
0: Bryce Cotton is my guest on Kicking Back on ABC Sport. Bryce, obviously part of the most successful franchise in the NBL right now, and you've had a remarkable run with this team, but 35 straight finals appearances for the Perth Wildcats.

0: cuts. Is that actually a burden or a confidence builder that you're in a club that is basically destined for success, but people also expect it?
1: It is neither. You try not to think about it. Every season is going to be different to the one previous. So you take each year for what it is. But you're still aware of how decorated this club is and the history behind it. So you still feel like you're playing for something bigger than yourself, but you don't give too much awareness to it. Otherwise, you'll actually start to, I guess, psych yourself out.
0: In terms of where the club sits in the league as a whole as well, your rivalry with Melbourne United, together you've won 5 of the past 6 championships together, and you've played in 2 of the past 3 grand finals against each other. Where do you sit in terms of the emotion between those two teams? Is there actually any sort of beef on the court, or is it just all about two talented teams coming together?
1: I don't have any feelings. I treat everybody the same. I can't speak for the other guys, but I don't view it as a robbery. Like I said, every year there's teams that are tough. You know, we've played them a few times, but it is what it is, man. Melbourne's usually good. Sydney's usually good. We've been good these past however many years. So I just think of it as, you know, good teams bring the best out of it, but I don't think about it as, oh, we have beef, but we don't like this team like that. I treat them all the same. They're all opposition.
0: Speaking of all opposition and treating them the same, you've got a new team coming into the league this season, so the Tasmanian Jack Jumpers. Have you had a chance to check out their roster, and what are your expectations from their first year?
1: No, I don't really have expectations. I just kind of focus on what Perth is going to do. That's I think, one of the... That's just kind of always worrying about your own lane and not worrying about what's going on to either side of you. But they've obviously put together, you know, pretty good team. And obviously Scott Roth, it'll be cool to see how his, you know, coaching debut goes. But, yeah, I don't really have expectations for him. I'm too worried about what I'm going to do.
0: And at an international level, Bryce, obviously you've been forcing and trying so hard to get your citizenship over the line so that you could have played in the Olympics, and ultimately the delays just meant that you just missed out on it. But will you still be putting your hand up for Boomer's selection with the World Cup a couple of years away?
1: I mean, all that stuff is so out of my control. It's out of sight, out of mind, because you just drive yourself crazy otherwise, just thinking about it every day. When is it coming? And, you know, being asked all the time from everybody, when's your citizenship coming, and you have no idea. You have no other option other than just say, if it comes, it comes. If it doesn't, you know, not worried about it. That's where I'm at with that now. But even if it did come in, I wouldn't have been able to play anyway because I was hurt and had surgery. So, it wasn't in the cards this year regardless.
0: So when it does eventually get over the line, are you still eager to play for the national team regardless of what the format will be?
1: I mean, it would be an honor if they want me to play, want me to represent them. That'd be a huge honor, and I would love to do it. But, again, it's out of sight, out of mind, and, you know, if the opportunity presents itself, I'm for it, but it's not something, you know, circled around my calendar.
0: Internationally as well, when we talk about the Boomers, I guess everyone's mind immediately goes to Ben Simmons, and there's a fair bit of a heated scenario happening in Philadelphia right now. From what you've, I guess, been able to read online and your experiences from playing around the globe, can you understand why he's in a position where it seems to be volatile to the club, I guess, following what happened in the playoffs this year?
1: I feel like I understand where Ben is coming from, and the fact that he had a coach that said he's not sure if he can win a championship with him. And then, you know, that's supposed to be the coach of your team. I can understand the hostility from Ben's point. Like, it's hard to want to play for a coach who just said publicly he doesn't know if he can win with you. Like, I don't feel like there's any coming back from that, because you're saying you have no belief in this guy at this point. So I hope Ben gets a solution for him, but yeah, I completely understand his frustrations, or I guess sympathetic to it.
0: Have you had similar experiences, I guess not exactly the same as Ben, but playing around the globe where you found yourself in a team in a different country that you're just not comfortable with?
1: Oh, I mean, absolutely. That's that's the point of the game. Like, at some point in your life, you're going to come across a team that maybe doesn't fit your style or use you to the best of your abilities. But it's a whole nother level when a coach publicly says, after you guys just lost in the playoffs, they don't think that, you know, you can win with that player. That's insane. That's unheard of.
0: Bryce, thank you so much for your time chatting to me today. Just before I let you go, obviously we touched on this earlier, the fact that you're a huge celebrity over in WA. For those who are coming through the basketball ranks and watching you play, what's your biggest piece of advice for juniors who are hoping to get to the level that you're at now?
1: Biggest piece of advice I would say is you have to dedicate yourself to the game. You have to, you know, work at it literally every day, and you have to believe in yourself. But if you don't make the sacrifices that, you know, come, I guess, months before the season comes, you can't expect magic to happen this season if you weren't doing the best you can to prepare yourself months before.
0: Bryce, again, thank you for your time, and wish you the best of luck in the upcoming season.
1: Thanks a lot, and thank you for having me.
0: That's three-time NBL champion and MVP Bryce Cotton, my guest on Kicking Back. Thank you so much for your company. If you'd like to hear any other episodes or any of the other content we produce here at ABC Sport, you can jump on the ABC Sport website. 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
4: 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Andrew's going to be extremely hard to replace. We're going to need

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3: This man played for many clubs in the National Rugby League, a self-described legend of St George Illawarra, but that wasn't the only team he played for. He's a front rower, he was a hard man, he's now a part-time boxer and part-time many, many things, including hanger-outer with the great Luke Lewis. Jeremy Lattimore, how are you, Latsy?
4: Mate, always good to be talking to you, mate.
3: I'm so excited to get to know you. I feel like there are a lot of things I do know about you. I'm not sure how many of those we can put to air, but we'll see. Do you have a nickname we can mention other than Latsy?
4: Mate, so growing up in Port Macquarie, I got the nickname Goose. Would you believe that?
3: I would.

0: Yeah, I was a goose when I was younger. I've obviously grown up a lot, as you know, mate. You know me now, very mature and responsible, but back then I was a bit of a goose.
1: It's funny, when I hear the name Jeremy Lattimore, I see you, it's like, mature. That's exactly what I think. What's your middle name?
0: John.
1: Jeremy John Lattimore, old JJ. All right, well, first job you ever had was what?
0: Mate, I was a shit shoveler. So my old man was a horse trainer. And then he moved away from the racing industry, and I went across the road and I shoveled horse shit and filled up water buckets.
1: Okay, now remember I told you this isn't one of your podcasts. You've got to behave yourself. First car you ever owned?
0: Toyota Corona.
1: What? How long do you have that for?
0: 1, 2, 3, 4 years, and then I got an NRL contract and I updated to a Holden Commodore.
1: How good. When did you, Jeremy Lattimore, fall in love with rugby league?
0: I started playing when I was 9, played through to I was under 14. And, mate, you wouldn't believe it. I had a year off rugby league when I was 15 to go bodyboarding. And then after that, that is when I truly fell in love with the game.
1: You went bodyboarding for a year?
0: I went in competition, but yeah, I sort of outgrew the bodyboard and thought, you know what, this body shape's probably more suited to a contact sport, not riding the barrels of the world.
1: I can imagine you outgrew the budgie smugglers more than the boogie board, but that's another story for another time. When did you realise, was it while you were bodyboarding, that you could actually make a career out of playing rugby league?
0: Yeah, no, I wasn't that good at bodyboarding. And then I went back to rugby league with a bit of a chip on my shoulder. I sort of lost my way a bit in that year away from league. And, I decided I wanted to be, you know, more than what I was. And, you know, I started training really hard and lifting weights and stuff. And, you know, opportunity come knocking a couple of years later, thankfully. Otherwise, who knows what I would have been done if I stayed up in Port Macquarie.
1: So what is the best piece of advice you've ever been given?
0: It doesn't have to be footy, it can be anything. Nah, I've been saying this to my daughter and son lately, and, you know, do not count the days, make the days count. So, you know, I feel like life is precious and life is short, and, you know, if you're just falling through life and, you know, you've got no purpose, I go, you've got to go out and get after the day. And, you know, I always say that to them. I've been saying it to them every day this week.
1: Don't count the days, make the days count. That is very deep and meaningful, Jeremy Lattimore.
0: I know, mate. You know, I'm a deep person, mate, once you get to know me.
1: That's right. So now we've covered maturity and deepness. What's an achievement you're most proud of?
0: Mate, I'll say my kids. You know, I was a bit selfish and... you know, in my way of life, and, you know, they've come into my world, and, you know, I'm just truly deeply motivated to be the best that I can be, and, you know, trying to influence them in a positive way and show them the way in life. And that's something, yeah, I'd say my kids on a personal level. You know, obviously this is a sports show, and you know, it took me to 23 years of age to debut in the NRL, so That was, you know, truly one of the greatest moments outside of having my kids was making my debut for Parramatta back in 2009.
1: Yeah, I bet. All right. Favourite sport for you other than rugby league?
0: Oh, man. Horse racing.
1: I thought you were going to go boxing.
0: Yeah. No, sorry. Actually, yeah, I do. You know what? Actually, that's a lie. I actually completely forgot about the boxing.
1: That means to me you shouldn't do it anymore.
0: No. Every night in bed, I watch YouTube boxing. So, yeah, I love the sport and, you know, obviously very different to what I did for a long time, an individual sport. And as I found out when I got put on my buddy up in Brisbane in January, you know, if you make a mistake, you do get made to pay for it. Whereas in rugby league, you know, I had Louis to make my tackles when I missed them.
1: Oh, doesn't he mention that every now and then? So what then is a bucket list sporting event that you like to attend?
0: Oh, I'd love to do the Super Bowl. That is actually in my bucket list. I'd love to do the Super Bowl. I'd love to go to a big race meet in America as well, watch a Vegas fight. There's a few on there.
1: Yeah, okay. You're going to be a busy, busy boy. Your favourite TV show as a kid, what was it?
0: Home and Away.
1: No way.
0: Yeah.
1: This is Josh Papali'i answered the same way, although he still loves it just as much today. Do you?
0: No, I haven't watched it for a long time.

0: mate. There's a thing called streaming on your at your fingertips, so you can get on Netflix or YouTube and find whatever you want now.
1: Including Home and Away replays.
0: No, I've not watched it since I left Port Macquarie.
1: Who is your favourite character?
0: Stumped. Mate, maybe old Alf. I love the Alfie.
1: Alf is paying $1.01 for you.
0: Yeah, I love the Alf.
1: All right, what about movies, your favourite movie of all time?
0: Look, I love Vince Vaughn, and I love him in Wedding Crashers and Owen Wilson.
1: Yep.
0: I'm a real comedy guy.
1: You are. What is something people don't know about you? What's a hidden Jeremy Lattimore talent?
0: Most people probably don't even know I did a uni degree. You know, I get the moniker of a front rower, rugby league player, now trying to be a boxer. But, mate, I did a uni degree, believe it or not.
1: It was in business, wasn't it? Or was that later?
0: Yeah, Bachelor of Business, correct.
1: There you go. Can you cook?
0: I can. I've got no choice, mate. I'm single. I'm separated. So, mate, if I don't cook, the kids don't eat.
1: What? Well, thankfully for them, you do. What, do you have a signature dish?
0: Mate, you know what? I love doing a chicken boschiola, mate, but I can cook anything. You know, just give me a menu, I'll get to work.
1: Yeah, that'll do. How about the next time you provide a menu that we run into you at Jubilee and you can bring us some decent food? That'd be good.
0: Mate, I will bring my favourite radio gang of ABC a feed one day. I'll bring you some boschiola.
1: Oh, I'm excited about going to Jubilee. It's the only thing that can make me excited about going there. So, well done. All right, so then you're holding a dinner party and you're cooking your chicken boschiola. Which three people, alive or dead, are you inviting?
0: Oh, look, because this is a bit of a family radio station, I'll keep it very PG. I will go Michael Jordan. I love Michael Jordan. Put me on the spot. I'd have to get my man Vince Vaughn because he'd provide the laugh. I love Charlie Sheen. I find him hilarious. I used to love his TV shows.
1: Two and a Half Men.
0: An interesting cat. Correct. So I'll go Charlie.
1: That would be great fun, actually. Michael Jordan, Vince Vaughn, and Charlie Sheen. What, if anything, scares you?
0: Snakes.
1: Where can we find you on a day off? What's your main hobbies?
0: If I don't have my kids, I'll definitely be at the gym or training, doing something. I love flogging myself every day, whether it's weights, cardio, getting in the sauna. I'm known to freak in coffee shops as well, so probably having coffee with Groover.
1: Yes, with Groover. All right, musically, your favourite band or singer of all time?
0: I'm in love with Ella Langley at the moment. She was in Texas, but mate, I'm just whatever's relevant. Top 50.
1: What's the best concert you've ever been to?
0: I loved Luke Combs and not Joe Dirt. What's his name? He sings by the someone Davis, Jordan Davis.
1: There you go. Okay,
0: country boy.
1: What is your favourite holiday destination?
0: Probably Las Vegas.
1: What about a bucket list holiday destination that you haven't been to?
0: Mate, I'm doing it next year, Coachella, and then Vegas.
1: Oh, really? And Vegas. Yeah. How good. Are you handy? Can you build things?
0: Mate, my ex-wife, she was genuinely shocked how bad I was when we first got together. I couldn't even put a light globe in. I am hopeless.
1: So that hasn't improved?
0: No. I've got to manage a few things on my own. I'm just looking up at the downlights. One of my downlights is out, so I'm going to have to change that, but that'll probably stay like that for months.
1: I think you know that it's called a downlight. That's pretty clever on its own. All right, some quick hits here. What's your take on clowns, Latsy? Great fun or terrifying?
0: Terrifying.
1: Okay, summer or winter?
0: Winter.
1: Chocolate or vanilla?
0: Chocolate.
1: Sweet or savoury?
0: Sweet.
1: Peanut butter, crunchy or smooth?
0: Crunchy.
1: And the final one, Latsy, This will tell us all we need to know about you, your future and your past. Tomato sauce, fridge or cupboard?
0: Fridge.
1: See, you're a winner. We knew you were a winner. Jeremy Lattimore, yeah. Nice to get to know you. We'll see you at the footy soon.
0: See you, legends. I have the Boschiolo warm.

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0: ABC News. Good evening. I'm Noni Edwards. Federal Environment Minister Murray Watt says Australia's bird flu surge is a very serious problem. More than 200 confirmed cases of the deadly H5N1 bird flu have been detected across the country, with hundreds of native bird and mammal species at risk of infection. Speaking to 7:30, Senator Watt says Australia was well prepared for bird flu's arrival, but says a vaccine regime for wild birds is not feasible.
1: Vaccination requires two doses, and it's hard enough to catch wild birds once, let alone twice. There's also no vaccine anywhere in the world when it comes to mammals, so in terms of seals, sea lions, those kinds of creatures. But we have been trialling vaccinations of birds in captive settings.
0: South Australian Premier Peter Malinauskas says a royal commission into artificial intelligence will help the state maximise the benefits of the technology. Mr Malinauskas announced the nine-month-long inquiry after returning from a trip to the United States where he met technology developers. He says a panel of commissioners will have 9 months to hear from businesses, industry bodies, unions, developers and independent experts.
2: The use of artificial intelligence is an exciting opportunity to advance the cause of humanity. But it is also true that unchecked artificial intelligence does represent a material risk to the way our society operates.
0: The New South Wales Premier says he's concerned about air traffic controller shortages after Sydney Airport dealt with major delays. Roster constraints caused dozens of flights to run late on Saturday, and two staff had to be temporarily stood down on Sunday when two planes nearly collided on the tarmac. Air Services Australia says it's working on boosting recruitment of air traffic controllers, and a new rostering system coming online in the next month or so will help improve reliability. Chris Minns has told Afternoon Briefing he hopes shortages can soon be resolved.
3: We've got another airport opening soon, Western Sydney International Airport, which will massively increase capacity in Sydney. So I have to say we're a little concerned if we're already stretched in our single airport or our major airport because we're about to effectively double capacity soon.
0: Internationally, the Israeli Prime Minister's rejection of the latest US-backed peace plan for Gaza is being seen as a setback for Donald Trump's efforts to end the conflict. It comes days after the US president claimed a significant breakthrough and despite Hamas reaffirming its commitment to lay down weapons, as Middle East correspondent Matthew Doran explains.
4: Benjamin Netanyahu's position isn't entirely surprising, particularly given the rhetoric from some members of his government over the course of the last week. What it does show is just how tricky these negotiations are going to be from this point, and how Donald Trump's influence over the Prime Minister does have its limits, particularly ahead of the Israeli election in October.
0: Suspected Irish crime boss Daniel Kinahan, one of the world's most wanted men, has spent his first night in custody in Dublin after being extradited from Dubai. The 49-year-old has been charged with directing the activities of a criminal organisation between 2015 and 2017 and will remain in custody until October 5th. When it was explained to Kinahan during a 13-minute non-jury hearing that he could file an application for bail through the High Court, he replied, "I think we all know I won't be getting bail, but thank you for your time." Back home, advocacy group Western Australian Music says WA cannot rely on being included in nation touring music festivals after three festivals cancelled their Perth events in recent months. Laneway Today announced its Perth and Adelaide festivals will not go ahead next year, citing logistical problems. The Strumming Bird and Froth and Fury festivals have also scrapped their 2026 and 2027 Perth shows, respectively. Owen Whittle has told 102.5 ABC Perth WA must develop its own festival scene.
5: We need to build our own. Like, we can't rely on touring promoters and touring festivals to include WA in. We have to back what we've got and we have to, you know, build our local festivals rather than relying on the East Coast to do it for us.
0: Sport now, and in cricket, Australia's test opener has backed the form of his South Australian batting partner, Jake Weatherald, ahead of this week's test match against Bangladesh in Darwin. The Australian men's team today had their first training session at Morara Oval, with Thursday's match the first international test played there since 2004. Travis Head says his opening partner, Weatherald, who hails from the Northern Territory, is well placed to score a maiden test ton in front of his hometown.
6: Played a lot of cricket with Jake. Again, what you can take out of last week, I thought he played really, really well against our bowlers in the match, Tim. So it looks like he's moving really well. He had a really good county championship season as well in England, so it feels like he's in good form.
7: 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This event is all about trading routes. 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
12: So Sarong will switch it to Clark. He drops the mark and that sets them back. He has to go and retrieve it. Now he bites off the kick for Johnson.
13: Oh.
12: He drops the mark. They are fumbling it at the worst possible moment. The Dockers picked up by Van Rooyen. Off to Sparrow. Pokes it to the pocket. Out of bounds. And oh, no.
13: That was out the full. Oh, no, I didn't think it was.
12: Was it?
13: It
12: was close.
13: I didn't think it was.
12: Fritsch has taken it in the pocket.
13: Johnson.
12: The Demons shore up their spot in the top six. And if the Dockers get back here, there'll be some Demons to deal with as Bailey Fritsch puts a little cherry on top. Melbourne win by 4 points. And the Dockers suffer just their third defeat of the season. And they'll have to win here on grand final day if they're good enough. 17-11-113 by 17-7-109.
14: The Eagles were brave looking for a win, but the Pies are too strong in Perth. They've locked up a wild card spot. Collingwood will feature in the postseason. They defeat West Coast by 19 points.
15: Two games where both our sides were close, but not quite good enough. I'm not sure if I'm Fremantle. I'm that concerned about losing to Melbourne at the MCG. There will be some question marks about it, of course. It is football headquarters. It is Sharad Wellingham where the grand final will be won and lost. But there was a lot to like about that. There were just some moments that let the Dockers down. And I thought West Coast, again, a really encouraging display, but there are just gaps in the Eagles' game when, unfortunately, the better sides, and that is still most of them in the competition, can just wrench the game away from them. We saw that in a period of time in that third quarter where Collingwood really did get the ascendancy. But again, positives for West Coast. You're down by 34 points. You fight your way back. You get to within two kicks. Collingwood just a little bit too good at the end. But there was, I reckon, for both of our teams, not too much to worry about for Fremantle. And some positive signs for the West Coast Eagles. Welcome to Extra Time to you.
16: Good evening, Clint. Good evening, listeners. Yeah, there were definite signs yesterday. And, you know, at least it took until the main break for them to maybe, this is Collingwood, to go in there and kind of get some information, some feedback from the coaches as to how to dismantle them. But I thought that the willingness and intent right the way through to the last tackle by Tom McCarthy was absolutely incredible. Like, It was touch and go then still. It was three kicks, wasn't it? So three kicks, maybe 5 or 6 minutes left on the clock. That kind of never say die attitude and fight to the death, mindset is growth for them. So that was really impressive. The way that they – do you know what else I thought was really impressive? Mm-hmm. After Harley Reid copped that knock in the early part of the game, for him to be able to battle through, wasn't really able to run and just – yeah, war-horsed it through, really, didn't he? He managed to get 29 touches. We didn't see him break away and use his damaging kick, but was able to get 22 handballs and what do you have, 9 clearances or something like that. So it was still really impactful, which for a young player to show that grit and determination is absolutely awesome.
15: 29 disposals, 6 clearances, 15 contested disposals for Harley Reid. Also, just 135-metre gain, but 3 tackles and 3 inside 50s and a goal.
16: Yeah, it wasn't his usual kind of game.
15: Oh, well, he was hampered, wasn't he? You could tell that.
16: He was, and to grit it out, and I think that showed a lot of maturity and leadership from a young man. So, yeah, it was impressive. And I'm probably in the same camp when it comes to Fremantle's loss. Not the end of the world. Disappointing that they weren't able to go over there and take care of business and knock over Melbourne and get some real confidence at the MCG. But they played a good brand of football. It was probably a little bit too much of a shootout for JL's coaching, I suppose, preference. But I thought that they didn't do themselves too much disservice. And I think that we spoke about this last week. It was more about how they prepared for the trip and what they get from the whole, you know, leaving Perth, getting on the plane, how they kind of get used to external tickets and all that kind of stuff. I hope that they really kind of got into the habit of what might be just around the corner.
15: These are the numbers, and these don't paint a pretty picture, but I'm prepared to say, look, I just think they didn't play that well, and that happens. And Melbourne were up and about. They played the MCG really well. I still have no fears about Fremantle going across to the MCG. There's enough experience in that group now. But these numbers, well, they're pretty telling. Contested possessions went the way of Melbourne by plus 25. That doesn't happen for Fremantle very often, to be beaten by plus 25. Ground ball gets went the way of the Demons by 19.

0: be off at the moment?
1: No, because they've had enough away trips that I don't think that that's the be-all and end-all of it.
0: Mm-hmm. Okay.
1: But, again, you just got to feel early on that it wasn't the Fremantle-composed performances that we'd seen. And they did have opportunities, genuine opportunities to put the game away too. And so you say all that, and they've been beaten by Melbourne, who I thought were playing really good football, and they've only just been rolled by them as well. So they, what do they lose by?
0: 4 points.
1: 4 points.
0: So the other thing is the contested footy point. That's a really big one for me because other teams could look at that and by all likelihood it's going to be Brisbane in the first qualifying final over here. And so really, really strong contested team, Brisbane, and mature, big game bodies. Like, do they start to get an edge about the way they look at about they're looking at Fremantle and go, all we've got to do is worry about beating them on the inside and the rest of the game will take care of itself? And it's those kind of chinks in the armour that, you know, we weren't seeing 5 weeks ago, were we? They looked, you know, pretty sound across every aspect of the ground. But if there are these things that teams expose and then you start coming up against a team that's even better at it, and I know Melbourne are really, you know, probably focused on that on the weekend, but you don't want to show a kink, do you?
1: Last time they lost, by the way, they lost contested possessions. This is the GWS by 12. They lost ground ball gets by 30.
0: Yep. So all you do as a you know coaching group is go get numbers in there and win the hard footy, make it really hard for Fremantle, get it on the outside, and you know starve them. But the thing is with the weekend's game, both teams were able to break away and get it on the outside and score quickly and score if you know a lot of goals. So, yeah, it's a little bit of a hard one.
1: It will mean nothing to you if you're a massive Fremantle supporter and indeed to the footy club, but goodness me, that was the game of the season. It was an absolute corker of a contest and Freo got really close. How did the coach assess things a day or two later? Here's Justin Lemure. He was speaking on Fox Footy's AFL 360. Here's what his thoughts on the loss were today.
2: Yeah, I thought there was probably three times throughout the day where we possibly could have put Melbourne away, but we knew that going to the MCG and playing them, they're just going to keep playing 120 minutes, and we just weren't good enough to take either of those moments. I thought early in the last, we had three or four opportunities to get it out to 20 points or 26 points and just fumbled a few of those opportunities, and we left the door open. And as we've seen plenty of times this year, they've just been able to find a way to keep playing their way, keep taking the game on and scoring. So, yeah, that was disappointing. Our contest wasn't anywhere near good enough to be in those positions where we could have won, being minus 30 in contested ball was... Yeah, just not like us. We've been a good contested ball team all this year, and yeah, we just couldn't win the ball back off them throughout the day, and in the end, that took its toll.
1: Mason Cox didn't have the best of days. There's no other way to put it, and was certainly responsible for a shocking turnover early on that led to a Melbourne goal. His figures look like this: 7 disposals, 5 kicks, 2 hand passes, 71%. Disposal efficiency. He had 4 contested possessions, 3 uncontested, 2 clearances, 1 ground ball get, 4 marks, and 14 hitouts. What we do know is that Sean Darcy really is in terrific form, as you'd expect, mind you, in the WAFL. And the 360 crew spoke to Justin Lemure and asked him the question. This is Gary Lyon who posed it. Where is Sean Darcy at right now?
2: Building. Yeah, I thought he took another step forward in the waffle on the weekend. Yeah, he's really been diligent to what we've asked him to work on, and really that's just around his mobility and, I guess his game time. His ruck work at waffle level is just, he's far superior than the opponents he's coming up against, but he's getting around the ground well. His second efforts are good, so he's putting in some real pressure.
1: Kicked a goal. What did you make of his efforts? You were there watching the midfield coach for the Perth Football Club. Hitouts, by the way, 63-29 in favour of Peel Thunder across the weekend. What did you make of Sean Darcy?
0: His around the ground stuff, his ball ups and boundary throw-ins, he's really excelling, and he's a big body. He's a really smart footballer, and his body work's really good. But centre bounce, which is so important now, field position, territory game, it's still not really suiting Darcy's game. And I know that that's where Jackson-Darcy combo will work really well. So, yeah, he's looking reasonably fit.

0: There were a couple of times on the weekend where he was able to use his smarts and get out the back a couple of times and use positioning really well, popping into little holes. So, yeah, I think that he's mounting a pretty good case to come back in, but I like the look of Mason Cox in the side. I think that his ability around the ground, I know that he did that turnover in the D50, but just kick it long down the line, Big Mason, and you'll hold on to your spot, I reckon.
1: 19 disposals for Sean Darcy, 56 hitouts of his own, had 4 tackles, 1 goal, 1, 9 kicks and 10 hand passes, his stats, in case you're wondering. Of course, Andrew McWalter was on 7 News, as he always is on a Monday, speaking with 7 News sports presenter Ryan Daniels. Had a fair bit to go through tonight, Andrew McWalter. And the first one, which we might play, is just about the difference in the experience between the two sides. Quite remarkable, you think. Collingwood lose 1,200 games of experience, and yet they still had more experience than that young Eagles side did out there.
2: Collingwood lost 1,200 games of experience, which is an enormous amount, and you're right, still somehow more experienced than us. So I'm really proud of our guys' effort. I think it's we were led well by our leaders. I think Yoey probably played one of his better games for the year yesterday, which was a great result, and we nearly got there.
1: And speaking of leaders, what about the leadership shown by Harley Reid, who continued to battle away despite, as we've spoken about, he was inconvenienced yesterday?
2: Yeah, he'll be okay. He'll be a bit sore. Obviously got a pretty big corky there from Darcy Cameron, the ruckman, but I thought he endured through the game, and you know, we tried him in a couple of different spots, and he still was able to have a pretty big impact on the game, which was a good result for him.
1: Now, we spoke about this last week on Extra Time, the potential Harley Reid as captain for the West Coast Eagles. Would he be the next choice? Could he be in that role as soon as next year? Here's a little bit about what Andrew McWalter had to say on 7 News when asked that question by Ryan Daniels.
2: Yeah, he's made enormous strides in his leadership, and he's growing all the time. He's still 21 years old, so we've got to make sure that we keep supporting these guys, and Harley has leadership potential in the future at some stage for sure. Yeah, I think he potentially could be. It's, you know, we've put a lot of pressure on this young man, but he's continued to embrace it and grow, and he's got some other young players around him that have some great leadership potential as well.
1: He's got an enormous future, but what about that of Andrew McWalter? He has one more year to run on his contract. At the moment, he has 5 wins from his time so far as Eagles coach. Has he spoken about what might come for next year? Would he like an extension?
2: I love my job at the moment. I know we've got a big task. I knew that when we took this job on, but we haven't started communication between that. You will get through this season, and I think we'll start those conversations in the off-season. And yeah, I love the job. I love the group of players that we got, and I'm really confident they're on the right path to becoming a successful team again.
1: So unless they do decide to extend him, he will go into next year knowing he will be out of contract at the end of 2027. Where do you sit on that?
0: I don't have any issues with that. I think that the performance of the team at the moment is definitely showing improvement. So another preseason, I know that there's probably going to be speculation and pressure, but he shouldn't mind that. He's the head coach of a very proud and demanding footballer supporter base. They want results quickly, but I feel like the results might not be coming in wins and losses at the moment, but they're showing the right growth in the right places. So I don't know if I want to see West Coast pull the trigger on anything really early next year, but I would be happy if he was to get an extension. Give him at least, you know, that 4-year period to have been in control of the side. There's something about that, you know, a lot of kind of experts talk about that 100 games of coaching the side that you want. So after the 4th year, you're probably going to be sitting around that, aren't you? So I don't have a problem.
1: I'm curious to get the thoughts of our listeners, wherever you are, on 102.5 ABC Perth. Clint Wilden alongside Premiership player Sherrod Wellingham. What do you want to see, if you're an Eagles fan, for Andrew McWalter to earn an extension? Is it a certain amount of wins by the bye? Is it a continuation of these performances where they really do take it, the clubs higher up the ladder? What would you be hoping to see? Love to get your thoughts. 1300 221 0025. Our text line 0437 221 0025. Back with your thoughts, and we'll chat about Geelong as well right after this. 21 minutes past 7. 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
1: The situation at the Cats is just an absolute mess. We know they held an emergency board meeting today. They won't say emergency. They held an unscheduled board meeting. Call it what you will. Looking to respond to the AFL's Please Explain. I'm still going to go back to my initial point that Craig Drummond apologised, and this is for the Cats' words too, mistakes made in a very complex situation. So you failed to lodge a contract to the Players Association and the AFL from something that you know is a complex situation. That just doesn't pass the sniff test to me. Now, the AFL's Please Explain is just about this failure to lodge. How did they not lodge the contract? Why did it stay hidden in someone's drawer as a bit of a side deal? I reckon they need to expand that. It needs to be more about how did we actually end up here in the first place? What was the whole level of discussions that went through? Now, there should be a hefty penalty for this. And whatever you reckon about the moral arrangements, this is the main point. They broke Rule 4.3, which is about contracts. No player shall be engaged by a club other than under the contract of service lodged by the AFL, prescribed from time to time by the AFL and the AFLPA. And the last time that something like this we know of, where there was a little side deal, the Adelaide Crows got fined $300,000 for issues around draft tampering with Kurt Tippett, who he himself got a $50,000 fine and an 11-match suspension. Now, he obviously knew that this wasn't going to be lodged, Kurt Tippett. The Crows should have lodged it and didn't. So where do you line up potential player health and safety versus the integrity of the draft? I think they're both integrity issues here, and I think this should be an enormous whack for the Cats. And if they don't get a severe penalty, then the AFL deserve to get shouted at by all and sundry for letting them off the hook. I'm amazed by that this football club, who has been so well organised and so well run, has so many people involved at so many levels, can just forget to lodge a document.
0: And I would tend to agree. It doesn't sit very comfortably in the fact that if it has been signed and then chucked in a drawer, as it's been alluded to, then that is a deliberate and, evasive way of getting around structures and, I suppose, clauses in the rules that they are trying to not weasel their way around, but trying to circumnavigate their way around in a very sneaky kind of way.
1: It's dodgy, Sharon.
0: It's dodgy, but it's not about the actual concept of it for me.
1: No, I agree.
0: And it's like, I have no issue with clubs saying to players, if you want to take on the responsibility of, but I think that this has to be taken before somebody starts getting a head injury.
1: But these things have to also be discussed openly and transparently.
0: Correct.
1: With the player's agent involved,
0: yep,
1: with the Players Association involved. And I've done a bit of homework on this sort of, yep, stuff. So people say things like, oh, well, work and safety, it wouldn't
0: AFL
1: pass.
0: AFL players aren't considered workers.
1: Well,
0: they're not considered workers, so they're not covered by workers' insurance or anything like that, workers' compensation.
1: That's right.
0: Nothing.
1: And so, again, when people sort of talk about things, and I'll use this is a long bow and I accept it, but at the same time, there are other roles where there is a huge element of risk, and one of those is the armed services. Now, there's a duty of care that applies, and they are workers. When you are training, when you're in the garrison, when you're in non-combative duties, the law recognises that. They're still under work and safety protocols like any other person.
0: So why aren't AFL players?
1: Well, that's an interesting question, because I would argue this is the second point which stands up. The law in this nation recognises that, quote, while you're in active combat operations, you will be involved in inherent unavoidable risks where, and this is the big line, where standard civilian safety benchmarks cannot apply. Now, that's a line which I think you can draw a parallel. And I'm not saying
0: AFL football.
1: No one's getting shot at AFL football. I'm not suggesting that. But you cannot have standard civilian safety benchmarks in AFL football. And the line that I've used a number of times, and I'll drag it out again because it's one of my favourites. If in the kitchen area between local radio and the newsroom, there sits one last donut, and I see it, and so does a member of the newsroom. We both can't run at that donut, and I can't turn hip and shoulder the newsroom employee, knock them out of the way, pick the donut up, and everyone applauds me for my outstanding effort to get that donut. Whereas

0: on the football field...
1: Would you be sacked?
0: Probably. And by the way, rightly so. But this is my point. Standard civilian safety benchmarks of I can't collide into another member of this organisation in my desperate to get the donut / football, which nor you can do you on the football field.
1: Nor are you encouraged by your superiors or, you know, managers to go and put your head over the donut as hard as you possibly can.
0: Absolutely right.
1: So, yeah, there's a definite there's a grey area there, or an area that the players aren't quite protected enough from a workplace safety. I don't know where that falls under. I have no idea.
0: But that's the point. These are all worthwhile discussions to have.
1: Yeah.
0: But you don't do them.
1: Why have the AFL and the AFLPA not had these discussions?
0: Well, I'm not sure, and that's a very, very valid question.
1: Mm.
0: Like, where do they sit on all
1: that's
0: this?
1: That's what's made Geelong and other clubs who have probably discussed this but maybe been a little bit too shy to propose these kinds of contracts to players. That's why this conversation has had to come about. And I know the AFL has distanced themselves from head knocks and tried to change the game through its rules and severity of match review.
0: The sanctions against you if you do the wrong thing.
1: Correct. And so, but that's a band-aid approach. I think it's a band-aid approach because it doesn't stop the player from getting injured and it doesn't make them feel like they're going to be supported if they are injured.
0: Now, all the CEOs were sent a memo today, all the club CEOs, saying that if you have concerns about any contracts that you have, bring them to the attention of the
1: AFL.
0: Put
1: your hand up now.
0: And the AFLPA immediately.
1: Someone getting trouble in class. Yeah. And if anyone else has done this, put your hand up now and you won't get in trouble.
0: Or if you do, it will minimise how much you do get in trouble and heaven help you if we find out in the future. Now, I know I'm being a little bit facetious, but it's only exaggeration to make the point. When you look at Formula One.
1: Yep.
0: And again, Formula One, drivers actually do admit what is called an assumption of risk. It's a legal principle, basically, where it prevents athletes from suing each other, their teams, event organisers for injuries that happen during, and this is, again, an important term, normal play or the normal course of a race. That does not mean you cannot sue for negligence or systematic safety failures, criminal negligence. That's why, by the way, I love the movie Formula One. It's great. But it's garbage because if any driver was taking drivers out like Brad Pitt driver is, they'd be kicked out of the race instantly and never be allowed to return. So there are places where it's not saying you can't sue. If quite rightly, then there has been
1: breach in
0: negligence or criminal negligence. But it does mean we accept that there is, this is the line again, the assumption of risk.
1: So the other thing is, and we've spoken about it before, AFL players should be able to go out and acquire of their own decision and financial, you know, contribution to some insurances. And Zurich were the company that were reneging or didn't...
0: In Melbourne. Against Melbourne.
1: So players are going to say, yeah, they want to play. They'll do anything to go out and play. But they should be able to have some insurance for their future and then not have to, I suppose, be questioned. Not be questioned, but, you know, do you know what I'm like?
0: I sort of get what you're saying. I'm laughing at a catch you just wrote up on the screen here, our producer, that he'd clap the effort if I put a hip and shoulder in for the donut, which I like. It's good to see that he's in. Let's go to our callers, by the way.
1: He hasn't been eating any donuts lately.
0: No, Cash is eating no donuts. I still am, though. Brendan's in Thornley. G'day, Brendan. Thanks for your patience. Welcome to the program. To Jonathan and Donnie with you in just a moment. Brendan, fire away.
2: G'day, Clint. G'day, Sherrod. A couple of points. Look, yesterday the Eagles tried their best, but I think... Again, I'll say bring in Finn McRae, especially for the last couple of games. Give him a good run for his money. I'm glad they brought in Gross and Lindsay yesterday. Now, second point, just a heads up, I'm coming off the Mitchell Johnson's run with this one tonight.
0: Okay.
2: But look, your mate Dilwatch was saying on Saturday about his comments about the Geelong case. I mean, what a load of rubbish. Absolute garbage. And that Drummond, he should be standing down too, because... especially when he was connected to Geelong at the time of this thing that happened. I mean, this is an absolute embarrassment for the AFL. I really think that Drummond should step down effective immediately and distance himself from everything now that he's higher up in the AFL. And for Dilwatch to come out and put that ridiculous statement out on Saturday was an absolute shambles.

0: he too should step down and let this case run its course and get down to the bottom of it, because this is an absolute embarrassment for the AFL.
1: I do wonder about the position, thank you, Brendan, of Craig Drummond, who now I'm absolutely convinced if this had happened before he'd be given the chairmanship of the AFL, then there's no way he would have risen to be the chair of the AFL.
2: No,
1: it's a really awkward, and I think...
2: And Dill's said he won't be part of the review process.
1: Well, he's said that as well, that Drummond won't be.
2: And but he can't do that.
1: Of course he can't. But I think that's a fair... I think Brendan has a fair reflection of what a lot of AFL fans are thinking, that if you've agreed and signed off on this at board level, and by that signed off and knowing... And this is the question that we don't know. Did he know that they never planned to lodge that with the AFL?
2: Yeah, that's where the investigation needs to narrow in on and find out his level of... I suppose, knowledge on the darker kind of mysterious points of all of this that is yet to play out. I don't think it looks really very, very professional for him to be able to sit in the top seat
1: and kind of
2: govern over the whole decision of everything in the AFL, but then go, oh, you guys are going to discuss this thing now? Oh, I'll step out of the room, but... You know, make sure you don't make a decision that makes me look bad.
1: How can you also, in future, make a decision which could cost teams draft picks?
2: With integrity.
1: With integrity, yeah. Knowing that you're involved in one of these decisions.
2: Yeah.
1: I don't think he will depart. I don't think he will stand down, and that's just history of the Australian Football League that brings me to that suggestion. But these are things that, again, every club would go, hang on, how have you got the right to stand in judgment on us when you did that across there at Geelong?
2: Yeah.
1: Let's go to
2: Finn McRae point as well. Another 31 disposals, 17 kicks, 14 handballs, 5 tackles as well. So, yeah, I definitely agree. Give him a go.
1: I just want to see him get a crack at the next level. Jonathan rings in from here in Perth. G'day, Jonathan.
3: Hi, Clint. How are you?
1: Well, thank you.
3: I just wet myself by seeing Stasevich, and it reminded me of Bo Waters cleaning up that bloke in the middle. Oh, it was such a good feeling.
1: What a moment that was.
3: It was so good.
1: Huge moment.
3: I just got so excited about that and all that nostalgia. I just wanted to talk quickly about David Barham and his Football 360 on a Football 360 podcast, and he talked about how the A-League's going. And for me, I think it just needs a two-tier competition or a promotion relegation. And we've got to get back to some boutique stadiums, that kind of thing, because at the moment it's irrelevant. It's become irrelevant a little bit. I'm not sure what your thoughts are, but I remember the old glory days of ABC broadcasting the NFL, and what a grand final, Perth Glory, Wollongong Wolves, like back in the day.
1: I remember them very fondly. The drama you get is this, and I absolutely understand why people want promotion relegation for the excitement that it brings and the pressure that it puts on clubs, and you know, the putting them in the crucible about making them better, because if you do not improve, then you drop down a division. The dilemma is this. I don't think that there are enough clubs within this country, and we've just seen Western United fall over, where you could have, firstly, two divisions to begin with. I think we're struggling just to support the teams in our top division as we stand. And the other issues, and this is my biggest concern, the size of this nation would mean, what if in one season, let's say we have a top division, you lose Perth Glory, which is not beyond the realms of probability, out of the first division, and Adelaide, and then you end up with a simple East Coast competition, which actually doesn't help anybody when it comes to selling the code across the country to sponsors and broadcasters. And so while I hear and I understand the argument about two divisions and promotion relegation, it takes away from, if you have a look at the way that in every other nation, it's pretty much the number one code. If you lost half the country, both geographically and those cities, how do you then sell your broadcast deal if you've only got the East Coast? How do you then sell your sponsorship? Oh, well, yeah, we've got a club sponsor or a league sponsor, but it's not anything, not going to go into Adelaide. Because people do not watch the lower divisions in this country, and we've seen that. It's not like the connections where people have come up through most of Europe and South America and Africa. It's just the league doesn't work like that. So, yeah.

0: Yeah.
1: Is there an Australasia Champions League type setup?
0: Yeah, there's the FFA Cup.
1: Yeah.
0: Yeah, which is terrific. And
1: what was the green Perth team that went really well?
0: Olympic Kingsway.
1: Was that in that competition?
0: Yep, that was in that competition.
1: Yep. I like the idea of that's awesome.
0: Yeah, I love that too. But that's where I sit, and I know it makes me really unpopular with a lot of fans of the world game, but that's the reason why I think Jonathan.
1: I was just kind of thinking how it would work with AFL if you kind of do you have 12 or 14 first division teams and then another 12 to 14 second division teams and a bigger national competition where everything's televised, then you cover the television rights.
0: I reckon you would find that the clubs in that second division would fall over.
1: You reckon?
0: If you were St Kilda, Western Bulldogs, North Melbourne, and you didn't get the level of funding you got from the top level, and you also didn't get Collingwood rolling in, and you didn't get Hawthorn and Essendon, fans rolling in, you would go broke.
1: Maybe.
0: Jonathan, where do you sit on that?
2: Oh, I think, yeah, it's at the moment it's too much of a franchise model, the A-League, but I did enjoy the old Foxtel Cup for the AFL.
1: Yeah,
2: that was pretty cool to watch. The thing is, with the round ball game, it's just those little boutique stadiums, when you fill those out, there's an excitement to it. And to be honest, I enjoyed that little bit of ethnicity they put into it. You know, your Sterling Macedonia, all of that kind of thing. Even the South Melbourne team in the NSL called?
0: The Hellers.
2: It was just a riot. It was crazy.
0: Well, unfortunately.
1: Like Perth Azzurri?
0: Yeah, Perth Azzurri. Well, look, again, and this is, I get the intimate atmosphere and Macedonia Park was terrific, but there's no corporate facilities. There was no broadcast facilities. One of the reasons we don't broadcast the A-League on soccer anymore is we were told we don't have a broadcast facility for you, so we couldn't call the games.
1: Wow.
0: So that's why we stopped. Same thing happened in other places when they went to the smaller venues. So, yeah, it's I get it, but it just doesn't work. And I know that you could argue.
1: Where did they call the games from on radio back in, you know, yesteryear, where there was no media stand?
0: There was always a media stand. Yeah, there was always a spot.
1: I just had an image of like a guy calling from the boundary line.
0: There are stories. If you go back to like the 40s, yeah, people used to be in trees
1: stand.
0: And stuff. Yeah, in trees or be sitting on a bench on the. But it's yeah. The I always remember Merv Cowan stand at East Freo, which isn't the same anymore. Isn't there anymore? But that was the sort of standard that you had. You were just right up the back. Wasn't a great view, but that was okay. But there's always been media facilities, even the old days of Subiaco. And
1: yeah.
0: The one that I do love is people go, people used to climb trees. Like, could you imagine getting that through occupational health and safety? Hey, Shaz, we're just going to climb in this tree. You okay? Great.
1: Sweet. Mike in one hand.
0: Yeah, that's right. Mike in one hand. Yeah, trying to hang onto a branch in the other. Thank you, Jonathan. Enjoyed the call. Can't agree with everything you're saying, but enjoyed chatting. Donnie's in Spearwood. Hello, Donnie.
3: Good evening, boys. Shaz, I tell you. Can you tell me and the rest of the Eagles members what was the reason for you would extend McWalter's contract?
1: I thought of you as I said it, Donnie. I thought, Donnie's not going to be happy with that comment.
3: Well, Sherrod, let me tell you, this business is results-driven. And 5 games in 2 years, you got to be kidding me. And you know what? He lost about 4 games because of his selection. I can't blame him for last week because of bad kickings, bad footy. But a few other games because of this selection of the players, because he doesn't have a guts, he doesn't have a, you know what, to drop these players. I don't care if they go see against them or not, but honestly, have a look. Have a look at Lately's ratings. He leads the bottom six. The young fella's not letting you down. The bloody older players letting you down. And Tyler Young and the bloody Baker and Liam Duggan and Brendan Stasevic. I mean, he does a bloody big hip and shoulder. And then he kicks it. I can't remember whether it was before that or after that. Straight to his opponent. Are you kidding me? We're talking about the senior players. I mean, this is what we're talking about. You know, he needs to be strong enough to drop these players and bring some young fellas in. You know, I mean, like as Brendan said, Finn McRae, he has not given one game. Now why the hell bring him in for starters? I listen to you, Sherrod and Clinton.
0: Donnie, always good to hear from you.
1: I did actually think Donnie wouldn't like that I said
0: I immediately thought of Donnie as well.
1: Yeah, look, there's definite kind of value in Donnie's point that 5 wins in 2 years isn't good enough. But I think that McWalter should be able to see out the rest of his contract. He was given a 3-year contract. And if by the midpoint of next year, Donnie, you have to admit, we've seen some improvement this year in the side. The margins are coming down. And yes, it's a win-loss business, but we can't expect to go from the position that McWalter was given the list in to be able to be competitive enough in such a short period of time to get enough wins to make, I don't know, the decision easy. So let's say if he had have had 8 wins in his second year, he's had 4 this year. So let's see if he's had the 8 wins, you'd probably go, beautiful, that's enough to get a contract, yes?
0: Yeah, but okay, again, so I'm going to go back to where I sat at the start of the year, and I'm on the record for saying this. Mm-hmm. I thought that they would win about 4 games this year.
1: I did as well. I said 4 or 5.
0: And so they have won 4 games this year, and we have seen a significant improvement. Yes, I understand some of the frustrations from Donnie, and some of the senior players I don't think have been good enough. They have been disappointing. It was great to see Elliot Yeo play a good game on the weekend, but he's had a couple of absolute stinkers.
1: And the thing is, Mini McWalter is slightly hamstrung at the moment in that he doesn't have a good enough list.
0: Mm.
1: So I think the pressure will come next year. But he deserves to see out his 3 years.
0: Absolutely he does.
1: And so you cannot, I suppose, make a decision. It's too early and it's too hasty to make a decision on what his contract status should be. I think that what we said was, if you get to the midpoint of next year and he's improved again and had a certain number of wins, that I think next year they should be looking to have 6 to 7 wins by the midpoint of next year, so after 12 to 13 rounds. And if they've ticked that off, then they go, we'll extend you for another year and you get your 4 years. And I think that's enough.
0: Let's remember, I'm not trying to make excuses because I know they've been appalling in front of goal at times, but let's be hard up against it. West Coast were insipid and awful for a number of seasons.
1: 3 years, 4 years.
0: Just, you knew that not only were they going to lose, they were going to be uncompetitive in the loss.
1: Yep.
0: We now have games where it's frustrating that they can't win. Should have beaten Richmond. Absolutely.
1: Both
0: should
1: times.
0: Have beaten North Melbourne. Both times. True. Should have beaten North Melbourne. Gave Collingwood a real scare. Should have beaten Port. Actually, gave Collingwood a reasonable scare at the MCG in round 11. So you go through those games. Now, 2 years ago, they're losing those by 40 to 50 points.
1: More.
0: And so there has been improvement. I would just say it takes a long time from as far back as they have come to again become a competitive side. You can't go and buy players. You can't, if you're West Coast, even free agency, because no one wants to come if you're getting belted every week. You have to go to the draft and that takes time.
1: Yep.
0: McWalter deserves every single round of the 3 years he's got, and I'm with you. If they show continued improvement next year, which means by the bye rounds they have 5 to 6 wins, then he deserves another year to see whether or not he can continue on this upward trajectory.
1: Yep. And that stability at the top will offer so much as well. I don't think that it's good to filter through coaches willy-nilly. You look at Carlton and the kind of position that they found themselves in over the last, 15 years, 18 years?
0: St Kilda in their entire history.
1: Just, not performing, off you go. Not performing, off you go. And has it resulted in on-field success? It hasn't. So, yes, you can be upset and, yes, you can be demanding of the wins to be on the way, but turning over coaches isn't the answer.
0: Certainly not at this stage. He deserves more time. Rob is from Scarborough, says, I understand the law now. However, if there was to be a later brain injury claim, it would never be met if there was a pre-existing condition, just like health insurance. Maybe Geelong was just...

0: us trying to really make the risk clear to the player and that player make his decision to play against that risk. Rob, I would accept that as an argument. Had they been able to tell the player's agent, the Players AFL Association, which is their union, and the AFL themselves. So I can't buy the argument. That's what they're trying to put forward, Geelong. And I have loved the way they've tried to deflect with everyone talking, oh, let's feel for Jake. Everyone feels for Jake. It's not about Jake.
1: Yeah.
0: It's about how you've acted. It's about how you've acted as a football club. G'day, Clinton Sharrod, says Gilby. As a Docker, Saturday was hard to take. As a football follower, awesome game. It sure was. Melbourne didn't mind getting bruised. Freo played pretty bruise-free. The umpires didn't help, but they weren't the reason they lost. There were too many frees Melbourne got and Freo didn't. On Freddie, I'm grumpy. I've seen how quick he is with the ball in front of him. Several times he could have several times he could have the speed to lay critical one rundown tackles, but he didn't. Love the show. Take that as a comment. Mm-hmm. Greg says, 6 wins and no 40-plus losses by mid-season for next year. We're speaking about Andrew McWalter. That should get him a one-year extension. I can't work out what list management are doing at the moment if the rumours are correct that Marcus has only been offered a one-year contract. If that's correct, the list management team need moving on. They're very keen to keep him, though. I would absolutely say that. Indeed, this is what he had to say, Andrew McWalter, about Herbert on Channel 7 earlier today.
2: Marcus has done a good job since he came into our team, and we're in negotiations with him, and every indication from him is that he wants to stay. So hopefully something gets done soon.
1: Definitely. I think that he deserves...
0: If it's only a one-year deal, seriously, that's not good enough.
1: No, it's not good enough. I think that he's made his way all the way over from Melbourne, taking the risk on a six-month contract, obviously, if he's only... Because you can either do the six-month or the 18-month option when you're mid-season. So he's taken the risk, moved his life over to WA all the way from Victoria. So I think that he deserves to have a little bit of security, and that is backed up by his performance. And you compare that to some other guys who aren't even pushing for selection, who've been offered 4 years, 3 year deals. I think that list management need to be under the magnifying glass.
0: Yep. Glenn's in Hillary's. One thing I love about West Coast, which admittedly is probably the result of the luxury of being out of Melbourne and not having to face the consequences of battling with for limited supporter bases with so many other teams. This is Glenn, not me. Is they can take their time over decisions. As an Eagles supporter, would I like to have seen more wins? Of course. But I'd also much rather stability to see what this group and coach can actually do before hitting reset and having to start again. That approach is like, instead of looking for consistent success, you're looking for lightning to strike. Keep McWalter on. That is Glenn in Hillary's. West Coast do have an enormous advantage over a number of clubs because of their financial stability and their huge supporter base and their loyal supporter base.
1: 47,000 on the weekend. There was a lot of Maggies there.
0: There was, but let's remember there's still 100,000+ of them that have signed up as members anyway. Yeah. They can take their time and they don't have to make immediate decisions to sack the coach to try to get more members in. And I think that's a positive that the club, sometimes it can be a negative because there's not that urgency to make a change. We saw that perhaps in the last 2 years of Adam Simpson, but I think he's exactly right. Glenn, if I'm with you and I'm...
1: Glenn, hit the nail on the head there.
0: Yeah, I can't believe that there's a call. If we reach, let's say this, if we reach round 22, 2027, and West Coast has only had another 4 wins, then this is an absolutely legitimate discussion to be having.
1: Correct. Because there's no progress.
0: None whatsoever. If, this is the if. But right now, as annoying as it is to see them blow games that they could win or just not quite be good enough, everyone needs to calm the farm.
1: I would be more impressed and I suppose less stressed if they put, and we spoke to, who did we speak to?
0: On Saturday? First?
1: No, who did we speak to? It wasn't Don. Who's top up at West Coast now? Oh, it was
0: Elizabeth Gaines.
1: Elizabeth. We spoke to Elizabeth. I was like, who did we have in the box the other day? Sorry, Elizabeth.
0: Only the chair.
1: Only the chair.
0: One of the most competent women in the entire country. But sure.
1: Her focus on maintaining membership and being, I suppose, proactive in this lull of the club, making sure that members are supported and being innovative in what they do off the field, that's more important for mine at the moment than turning over coaches.
0: Last two texts before we get to Ray Chamberlain. Dave, Minnie inherited a truly terrible, degraded list from the previous coach.

0: He's doing a fantastic rebuild. I've seen it all before, and I'm confident that he's on track. And last, John from South Bunbury. G'day, John. Evening, gents. I think the D's have done Freo a big favour by giving them a very close and highly skillful game. Freo must give Darcy a run before the finals to get him in tune. Also, my favourite being Corey Wagner was missed on Saturday, and he should be in the team. Let us not forget Alex Pearce, who has saved them on, I reckon, three occasions this year at either end of the park, was not there. He was not there to save the Dockers on the weekend, and he will be back for that game against Adelaide, which is enormous for the Crows as well. Ray Chamberlain's up next. It's 8 minutes to eight.
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4: That was a joke.
1: This is Right or Robbed.
4: Right in front of me. 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
0: If you want to ask Ray a question, you can do so as always, either via text 0437 221025 or talk back 1300 221025. G'day to you, Ray.
5: Clint, Sherrod, how are we doing this evening?
0: Very well.
6: Very well. Both camps.
0: We've actually already got a text. It's rolled in straight away from Greg. Question for Ray. Have the AFL dropped the kicking in danger rule? Because I've noticed in recent games that it's scrummages around the ground. Now, instead of throwing the ball out, players are soccering the ball. Sometimes the ball's in the air. To me, this could be a bit dangerous. Your reply, please, Ray, says Greg. Ray, fire away.
5: Nah, Greg. Greg's got a... It's a really interesting question. So what you need to see is what the laws of the game talk about: an indiscriminate act likely to cause injury. So kicking in danger itself is a rule, and it's in verbatim. So when that sort of toe poke off the ground or whatever takes place, that's okay. But if a player's actually got their hands on the football, or their head or face is in and around the ball, and it's a big whooshka type of a kick where, hey, if that hit him in the face, that could break a jaw. Or if that they've got their hands on it, you kick them in their hands that hard, you're going to break a bone. That's when a free kick will be brought into play. Because imagine the ball's on the goal line or in and amongst the goals, and it's 3 seconds to go in a grand final and scores are tied. Of course, the player's allowed to toe poke that ball or chip it through to try and score. So an indiscriminate kick likely to cause injury. That's what we're looking for.
6: Yeah, I like that answer, Raymond. That's very well summarised.
5: Thank you very much. And I just wanted to quickly just go back to last week, if I could, Shaz. I was having a think about our chat last week, and you know what? What we went through on radio last week was exactly the type of thing that every time there's a law change, 42 field umpires are confronted with due to the creativity and the curiosity of a player's brain. So when I left, I was going, I loved that so much because that's exactly what happens, right? All makers go, oh, we'll just put this rule in here and it'll be fine. And then every single player is chatting away in the locker room at training going, how do we get around this? What can we do? Can we do this? Can we do that? It was unreal. So I just wanted to table that.
6: No, it's exactly what happened. So, you know, when the AFL sends, as they do every year, because they change rules every year, they send out that little montage of clips, and it's literally what happens straight after. The players will go into their change rooms and discuss it and kind of come up with ideas.
0: A workaround.
6: Ideas as to kind of how you can get around the new rules that have been put in place. So, yeah, it is always good. And I used to really like it. And then the coaches would come up with their own ideas. And obviously being coached by Sam Mitchell and Adam Simpson, who I think are really kind of weird and wonderful seers of the game, the way that they try and get around rules, it's a talent in itself.
5: Absolutely.
0: Got a question here from one of my friends in Adelaide. Three of the umpires in the Adelaide-Richmond game were first-year AFL umpires. Is that unusual to have three first-yearers, so many rookies, in the one umpiring team, right?
5: Yeah, it's really interesting. It's actually a good pickup, and there was also a highly, highly experienced umpire, Curtis Du Bois, who's hundreds of games.
0: Lots 228, of I'm told. I actually did some research.
5: There you go.
0: 228 for him. There was an 11-gamer, a 6-gamer, and a 12-gamer alongside him.
5: Yeah. So the umpires at the moment, the umpiring list, they've got a lot of injuries at the moment as well. So you've got umpires who sit with 100 to 1, you know, 80 to 150 game who are unavailable for selection. And so that takes, that all of a sudden puts an enormous strain. We had a debutant on the weekend, an umpire who is actually a rookie listed umpire. He umpired in a different game. And so obviously those numbers are being pressured. And so if you look at the round and looked at the games that you got, they've got to strike a balance. And so, you know, if you've got a side that happens to be in the bottom two on the ladder, it is highly likely that if you've got a slightly inexperienced game of umpires, it's likely it's going to be in that game. All games matter clearly. The league's got a responsibility to serve all clubs and all games. But I think it'd be fair to say that on the weekend, there was a whole lot riding on some games more than others. And so that's just the way it rolls.
0: Quick one for you. I'll try and get this to air. John is ringing in from Joondalup. John, you've got about 60 seconds. Fire away.
7: John, Fraser, how fair is the chicken wing tackle? The players get caught with one arm. They can't handball it. They're off balance, hard to kick it. They get very frustrated, but they get it's caught holding the ball. Is that very fair?
5: It's such a great question. Is the player in a dangerous position as a result of having that hand, wrist grabbed and ripped around behind their back? I know the AFL constantly look at these things, so it's always under review. I'd be interested in John if he can email in and let us know how we can work around that and apply the laws of the game to rid us of the chicken wing.
0: Wondering your thoughts on the decision to award a mark to Bailey Fritch on the boundary in the final moments of the Demons Dockers game.
5: Yeah, I think unless you've got some irrefutable evidence to demonstrate to me that beyond doubt it's not, then I think it's just one of those ones where it's got to be a judgment call, Clint.
0: I thought it was a fair mark, and I know that that puts me at odds with all my purple friends, but I thought there's no way that you could say categorically that was over the line from the angles that we saw. So therefore you go with the person who's down there, which is the boundary umpire.
5: Yeah, I've got a little still frame I'm going to get hold of from the coach, actually, the boundary umpire's coach, Darren Whitbard-Wilson, and I'll see if I can get that publicised for people to have a little look at.
0: I reckon if you put a straight line when you see it, he hasn't crossed the line. From even in the parallax angle, it's just one where, you know, I just think they actually got it right.
6: It's really hard, especially from broadcast view, to get a proper view on where the ball is. So I think the umpires, when they're in the right position, no one's in a better spot. Razor, I've got a...
0: We're out of time.
6: We're out of time. Oh, it's gone too quickly once again.
0: Sorry, Sharon. We had too many texts today. Too many texts, but it was great that you could all text in. Ray, we'll speak to you next week.
5: Have a great week, lads.
0: Good on you, Ray Chamberlain. We did talk a long time because there was so much going on. It's 8 o'clock, news time.
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11: Ronda Rousey is an Olympic medalist in judo, a former UFC bantamweight champion and a two-time WWE SmackDown champion, among other things. Ronda, you're coming out of retirement for an MMA bout with Gina Carano to be screened on Netflix in LA on May 16. Your last UFC fight was almost a decade ago. Why are you coming back?
12: I think this weirdly was the perfect time. I was 9 months pregnant when I got this bright idea, and I saw a video of Gina that after she got canceled, she was just really not healthy and not looking good. And I'd seen that after Mike Tyson came back at nearly 60 and was the most viewed combat sport event headliner of all time, I knew that there was something that me and Gina had that would be huge. And the story between us, you know, like me 9 months pregnant, her where she was at, us like reclaiming our bodily identities, us both having a redemption story, and just the combination of us two being a dream fight and being able to rewrite our endings in the sport together, it just seemed like a no-brainer. And that this was the time that it was meant to happen. And it just started out as just that. And then it's kind of snowballed into being something that is changing the entire industry of MMA and has brought MMA to Netflix.

0: Netflix and has brought MVP into MMA. And we've created a card that is, a triple headliner that is stacked from top to bottom, a fight card that is really like my dream fight card that I was able to construct and be part of making as a partner with MVP and Netflix. So it's definitely snowballed into something much more than what I thought it would be.
1: You've been, out of the game professionally for a little while, as I say, and, in that time you've had two kids and, you came up with this idea at 9 months pregnant. So do you still feel, I guess, the burning desire to get into the octagon or hexagon, as it will be in this case, and, that desire to compete that you felt 10, 15 years ago, or is that something you've almost had to, switch on again in the lead up to this?
0: It was something that was off entirely until Gina switched it on, until that moment that I was suddenly like, this needs to happen again. And there were a couple of things that led into that. I started like teaching judo and getting back on the mat again. But it was that moment that just ignited it in me. And I think that that's what I was missing towards the end of my MMA career, is I just didn't want to be there anymore. And I was just dragging myself into the arena for other reasons outside of myself. And it was in that moment that I wanted to get back in there for me. And that's something that I feel like was stolen from me in a way, and that I finally got back. And this is my chance to really, change all of those prior associations and make this thing mine again.
1: How has it changed your approach to either preparing for the fight or the promotion of the fight? The fact that you're, as you say, like reclaiming this for yourself, has it changed your approach at all?
0: Yeah, definitely. Because I think before it was just everything was result based, and the experience be damned. And this time it's been all about the experience and making it the best experience possible, which has incidentally led me to the best results and the best output that I could possibly have. And I finally realized that I'd been going about it backwards all along. But better late than ever, I guess.
1: Is
0: Now
1: it
0: I get to have my dream camp.
1: a one-off, or can fans really start to get excited that you might fight? I know that you've said if this demands a trilogy, that there, if something happens in this fight that, demands a rematch between you and Gina, is that the only other fight that you'd, consider?
0: Yeah, that's it. I've had such beautiful babies, and I just need to have more if I can, and I just can't be taking any more detours. I have to get to business. So that's what we want to do and try to do as a family, and fingers crossed, hopefully it works out for us.
1: You've spoken previously about sort of not feeling welcome back at UFC events and that you feel like, you'd be booed if you went back into that arena. It's possibly not the best relationship between you and that organization. If you could go back 15 years to 2011 before you'd set foot in a UFC octagon, what would you tell yourself? Would you do it all again?
0: Oh yeah, and I wouldn't tell myself anything, because I needed to encounter everything that I did, when I did, and learn what I did, how I did. And I'm very much, a believer that everything happens for a reason at the time it happens, exactly with the knowledge that you have. So I wouldn't want to be creating any butterfly effects and and altering anything.
1: How do you reflect on your time in the UFC, I guess more broadly? Do you have fond memories, or have they been somewhat soured?
0: I think they were soured just by I think the experience training. I like in the gym, I kind of it was more of in hindsight, I was a really toxic environment, and enjoying training was never a priority. And I think I was just chronically overly trained and overly stressed out, and my experience should have been more of a priority. And so that's something that we're remedying this time, because I kind of hated that I would look back and just kind of feel anxious, and tired, and I wanted to change that.

0: And that's what a big motivator of like, you know what, I'm gonna come back and I'm gonna train and do everything my way and exactly the way that I want to do it. I want the fight of my dreams, I want the camp of my dreams, and I'm gonna reclaim that love for that sport that I adore. And that's what I've been able to do with this.
1: As you say, you've been quite vocal about the way that the UFC treats their fighters, like, they're sort of almost the forgotten element of the whole show. And you're keen to get into the promoter side of things, and this card has been a really good example. You've set a $40,000 minimum pay for all fighters on this card at this event. If you were the Dana White of MMA, what would you be doing differently to what they're doing, considering also that making profits is still important?
0: Well, that's the thing. Like, Dana's no longer in charge, and I think he's gets a lot of the blame sh like sh shifted onto him when he sh it's done on him. Like, he sold his ownership in the company. He works for the company. He works for the TKO Group. He is contractually obligated to maximize shareholder value, and if he isn't doing that, if he isn't trying to extract as much money from the fighters as possible, then the shareholders can sue him. And so he's really in an impossible situation right now. And I do not envy him.
1: This is an Australian podcast, Rhonda, and the only time you've fought here was your first ever career loss in the UFC, and I'm sorry to bring that up, but I wonder if you have any memories of that time, and do you remember how it felt going into it? And I guess, was there a realization after that fight that the end was maybe closer than you thought? You know, was your second last fight in that industry?
0: Well, I was just came off the Betch Koya fight, and I was so worn out and so tired and so looking forward to a break when Dana called me and asked me to step in as the headliner. And because I was over the hand or something and fell out. And so I was really kind of forced to be in that fight card and sooner, to fight again sooner than I wanted. I was really, really worn out. I'd been, fighting more active than any champion, and been doing more press and more traveling, and I just honestly just was didn't want to be there. I was getting like the pressure to sell out, Etihad Stadium, and the biggest stadium in the Southern Hemisphere, and in a country that I wasn't from, and I was constantly having to go to Australia and back to promote it, whereas my opponent was able to sit comfortably at home giving radio interviews, because no one wanted to talk to her. And I was just so worn out, and I'd been, dealing with these like neurological issues that were getting worse and worse, and I was really in, denial about it, and just finally came to a head in that fight, and it was like suddenly something I couldn't ignore anymore, and I felt like my career was over, that I was done because of it. And luckily, when I came back for this fight, Dana sent me to the Cleveland Clinic to get checked out by, some of the best neurologists in the world. And I was actually able to get a positive diagnosis for what I've been dealing with and medication. And it's really been life-changing for me. But at that time, I felt like, that I wouldn't be able to fight anymore. And I was devastated.
1: We hope to welcome you back one day to Australian shores. You'd be more than welcome, and we'll create some happier memories than that for you.
0: Oh, I came back. I came back for WWE, and I performed in the exact same stadium. They put me in the exact same hotel room. Oh yeah. I had my return exactly the same way. It was almost comical how similar it was. And
1: Did you?
0: it was actually an incredible experience. I had a great time.
1: Well, we're so glad to hear you have positive memories of Australia, and we hope to see you back on our shores at some point soon. All the best against Gina Carano on May 16th. Thanks so much for your time today, Rhonda.
0: Thank you.

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0: Pudging on the Blind Side.
1: Nick Felder. Was he a great niggler or was he a dirty grub? He blew up the shark's mind.
0: Ryan HG.
1: Got into his head, set the explosives, and walked away and enjoyed the result.
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3: Well, we live in an age of incredible fullbacks in rugby league, and it seems like no matter which era you want to look at, there have always been great fullbacks in Australian footy. I'm not sure there have been too many better or tougher than Gary Jack. He played his whole career with the Balmain Tigers in first grade. Actually, that's not true. He came from Wollongong straight into Western Suburbs, but snapped up by the Tigers at a very early age, where he became a great player for New South Wales in State of Origin and also for Australia in International Rugby League. I've had the pleasure of working with Jimmy Jack way back when as my co-commentator for a year, but probably better known for his footy stuff. He's got a book out called Jumping Jack, Gary Jack, written with the help of Adam Hawes, and it is a very interesting tale. He's on the line. Hello, Jimmy. How are you going?
4: G'day, mate. How are you? It's great to talk to you. It's great. Thank you, Andrew, for that great introduction. That's probably the best you've ever given me in 30 years.
3: Well, I feel like now you've got a book out and you're an author. I've got to suck up a little bit more.
4: Well, yeah, I'm smarter than what I look, put it that way.
3: Well, we can debate that as we go along. You're smart enough to get Peter Volandis to write you forward, though, Jimmy. How did that relationship between you and Peter Volandis come about?
4: That's a very good question, mate. Look, I grew up with Peter. He's from Wollongong, and just by chance, you know, life's funny how it works out. His best mate when he was a young fella was a guy called Ian Millward, and who's Bobby Millward's son, and he lived right next door to my pop.
3: Yeah, right.
4: So of a Friday night, I'd always go and see my pop when I was about, you know, from when I was born. And Peter, when he got to about 10, he was over there. They'd have like a bit of a trot guide, which is they put their money on for the horses at Harold Park that night. Peter would always be there of a Thursday night. Sorry, Friday night, putting his 20 cents in and putting his tips and talking to my pop. And the beautiful thing of it was that he would turn up and pop would talk about his footy days because he played back here in Wollongong and back with Mount Keir in the 1920s. And Peter's love of rugby league and his love of horse racing actually started from being in my pop's presence. And I would go along and I'd be there too and I'd listen to pop stories as well. And we've been mates ever since. You know, we did play together under 18s.
3: Yeah, right.
4: He was a very good player. He's a very good sprinter, actually, Peter. He was maybe a state sprinter but a rugby league player. He's a back rower. So we just sort of, not all the time, we sort of kept in touch. And that's how we first met, you know. It's incredible. And Peter often says that Jimmy Porter was inspiration to his love of horse racing and rugby leagues. And now he's the chairman. It's fantastic.
3: Yeah, no, great story. Now, in terms of your book, I've only had it in my possession for a few days, and it was a confronting start. Chapter one, The Day I Died, and I guess this is something you and I have in common, Jimmy, probably not something we want to be joyful about, apart from the fact that we're still here having this conversation. But take us back to that day. It was January, wasn't it, in 2021?
4: I went to train. I've done jiu-jitsu for about 20 years. At Castle Hill, I just went to training, just warming up with the rest of the guys, and I just collapsed. And little did I know that I'd suffered a cardiac arrest on the training mat. And luckily that I had people around me, that Simon, who'd never done it, Simon Farnsworth, who was a head instructor, he jumped straight on me straight away and started giving me CPR. We called the paramedics, and they turned up about probably 10 minutes later, but he gave me that CPR for 10 minutes, and that's what kept... Well, it kept the blood going to my brain. I didn't wake up or anything. I was dead for 10 minutes. But the fact that he did CPR kept the blood going to my brain. And then when the paramedics got there, they tried to revive me. But if not for Simon, I wouldn't be. So, you know, that's how it all came about. And I'm very lucky to be here, mate.
3: Did it change your perspective in life in any way when you got through the other side?
4: I was a lot more emotional than what I was before.
3: Yes.
4: And I wanted to come home. I wanted to come home to Wollongong. Once I sort of recovered, got out of hospital, I just felt I didn't want to stay in Sydney. I just wanted to come home. But I was a lot more emotional too with just anything. I'd sort of start crying and that sort of stuff. And so But anyway, I recovered, and I don't think I suffered any mental effects from it or

0: Donna probably wouldn't agree with that, but I got through
1: they were days. They were committed well before this.
0: Mentally, they were committed. They were already there. They were already ingrained. So yeah, that was it. And I was just so lucky that when I had my cardiac arrest, and then you find out that 33,000 people in Australia have cardiac arrest, and less than 10% survive. That's the most scaring statistic of all. And I said, really? Only less than 10% survive? I said, wow. Look, and yeah, and I did. When I wasn't with us, I do remember I was in a dark room and I was looking down at myself and I had this vision of myself falling over and trying to get up and I kept falling over and falling over and I said, I can't stay here. I have to get out of this room. I can't. That's all I kept saying. I have to get out. I have to get out. It's amazing how you, and I was just watching myself with this light looking at myself. That's all I can remember, Andrew. So, pretty scary days, but we got through.
1: Well, thank goodness for that. Goodness. Now, the book itself, so you cover that first up and then we hear about your career and your nickname and coach blow-ups, all that sort of thing, and some of the exciting and dramatic times in your playing career. I notice it's 61 chapters. This is like James Pattinson-esque. How did you decide on a format of, it's almost like short and sharp hits.
0: Yeah, they are. Exactly what they are. They're short and sharp hits. Some chapters are a couple of pages or one page. Some chapters are half a dozen pages. You know, it's an easy read. That's the beauty of it. There's lots of you know, chapters there. Lots of stuff happened in my career. That's not until you sit down and go, I did this. That happened there. What about this? What about Balmain, New South Wales, Australia? You go kangaroo tours. You go, oh well, there's a fair bit there. So it's an easy read, and it's back cover to cover footy. So people, if they love their footy, they'll really enjoy reading.
1: Well, one chapter I went straight to. Back on Friday night at the Sydney Football Stadium, I was sitting down having to a shared mate of ours, Stephen Blocker Roach, and I went straight to chapter four, growing up with Blocker, because you're both from Wollongong, and you start, Steve Roach and I played 162 first-grade games together at Balmain between 1982 and 1992. That's the most of any partnership in Tigers history. We also played together in many State of Origin games for New South Wales and Test matches for Australia, all up. We're alongside each other for an incredible 211 games at the top level. Not bad for a couple of boys from Fig Tree and Mount St Thomas. It is extraordinary tale because you're two very different characters and obviously played two very different positions. And, you know, he's mad as a cut snake or used to be. What's your favourite Blocker story?
0: We used to go to the toll when they used to pay 40 cents for a toll, and me and Blocker were like 19 and 20, and no one had didn't have much money back in those days. And if I drove up there, Blocker would pay the toll. So anyhow, I was driving up there one day, and I got to the toll, and as I was going down the hill, Blocker started patting himself down. I've gone, oh, this is not good. What? He hasn't got his wallet. And so I said, what's up, mate? He said, Jimmy, I haven't bought me bloody wallet. I said, mate, you know the story. If I drive, you've got to pay the toll. He goes, oh. I said, what are we going to do? He said, don't worry, Jimmy. If he doesn't let us through, I'll bash him. All right? I'll bash him. No worries, mate. It'll be okay. So he gets the toll. And I said to the bloke, sorry, mate. We come every day. We haven't got any money. And it wasn't going too well. The bloke, he really wasn't listening. But I said, well, mate, look, if you don't let us through, this bloke's going to bash you. And what Blocker leans over and goes, like, off you go, mate. You can go straight through.
1: Very good decision by that person, I've got to say. Now, I thought you were going to say you were so worried about having to fork out 40 cents because you address this in the book, your reputation of being one of the tightest people that ever lived. Do you plead guilty or not guilty?
0: Unfounded. Look, I did win the Big Spender Award at Balmain 11 years in a row. So...
1: But is that like calling a redhead bluey?
0: Well, it was the awards night, and I won it 11 years, 82 to 92. I can't believe I won the Big Spender Award. Diamond Jimmy Jack, the hardest substance known to man, is what they said. I used to hold a $2 coin that tight, and the coin would winch with pain. still had my first dollar. Peter, actually, when I played with Peter Tunks, what he'd do was he said to me before the game we played Origin, he said, Jimmy, what I'm going to do is I'm going to put a $2 coin behind the dead ball line on either end. If Queensland don't score, you can keep it.
1: Best you've ever tackled?
0: Career best. I never scored.
1: Yeah. I may have witnessed it once or twice in the day. A really dramatic moment in your life

0: occurred in your playing career when you were playing against Manly Warringah. And I remember when we worked together, Jimmy, and came over to your place, you and Donna and the kids for dinner, and you were showing me a photo album and of when you were in hospital after that incident with Ian Roberts. How have you addressed that in the book? Because that was, I know that had a major effect on you.
1: Yeah, it did. It was a very dark period in my life, Andrew. And look, what happened with Roberts was it was never about the money. It was about proving that I didn't start it and that I didn't vilify him, you know. That's what it was about. The game's officials had let, I reckon they let every player down the game. That type of act of thuggery from Roberts should never be accepted on the field because they did nothing. They did nothing about it. They left it up to me to hold them accountable for what they did. You know, poor old Jimmy Comins, who was the judiciary chairman at the time, you know, it's in the book. He said the sight of my bashed-up face made him ill. That's how bad it was. And he said if it happened on his watch, when he was in charge of the judiciary, Roberts would have got no less than 12 weeks. And yet the league said no case to answer for. And he went on to say, Comins, that, you know, Roberts couldn't appoint himself as judge, jury, or executioner, which was exactly what he did. And it was up to me to make him accountable for what he did, and that's why I took him to court.
0: Yeah, no, again, I know the profound impact it had on you, but there were happier times. You played in a great era at Balmain. You played in a couple of grand finals. Mate, I'll always remember the sight of you after the 89 loss to Canberra in extra time. And my heart bled for you when you dropped that ball early in extra time because that's not the player you were or should be remembered for. I had a forum in the studio a few years ago with Blocker, Ciro and Benny Elias, and it was on the theme of, this is the best team ever not to win a premiership. Would you agree with that?
1: Yeah, I would. I'm obviously a little bit biased, but I'd say yeah. With what we had anywhere from 3 to 5 players in the state side or the Australian side, so we had some great cattle in our team. You know, Parramatta had won premierships, Canterbury won premierships. We were certainly as good as them. But we didn't. We were in 2 grand finals and didn't win 2, and we were unlucky in 85 and 86 not to make grand finals. So, yeah, I would agree with that. Benny was a fantastic player. He changed the game, how hookers played. Blocker was a great, just like Arthur Beach, and Ciro was an absolute beast on the field. You know, we had Bruce McGuire as well there, and myself.
0: Wiz, it was a great team.
1: Wiz was a great team. And, you know, if there were just, in my opinion, Andrew, there were some crucial decisions there that Bill Harrigan got wrong and towards the back end of the game, and they just went against us, and it really cost us. Which I do address that in the book as well.
0: You also address Ellery Hanley in a chapter entitled "Electric Ellery," with some mixed thoughts. Right? I mean, he was a major reason you guys made the finals in the first place. Went down on the Terry Lamb tackle that everyone talks about in '88. Tell us about your memories of Ellery.
1: Ellery, he only played, I think he played 8 games and scored 6 tries for us. I played against him when he played for Great Britain. He played lock, but he played centre for us. I just did not realise what a great sense of awareness of where the ball was and how strong he was through the hips. He could go as quick sideways as what he could going forwards. Yeah. He had a fend that he just couldn't get through that fend. He scored a try against Canberra there in 88 and he went sideways for 30 metres and beat 6 blokes going sideways and scored in the corner. He was an absolute incredible player, probably the best Pommy I played with, Gary Schofield in that category as well. He won crucial games for us against Cronulla, against Manly. He got us into the grand final. Yeah, without him, it was a great foresight by Barnsley to buy him for only for that 2-month period.
0: Yeah,
1: and he just took us to another level, and yeah, it was that belief. I think we won 10 from 11 or something, and you had that momentum that geez, we're going side that can really win this competition. We had Warren Ryan, was his first year at coach, but the kicker for us was Steve Roach got a 4-week suspension for a punch in back play with Chris Mortimer,
0: and where his defence was, I got there as quick as I could.
1: No, it wasn't, Andrew. You know that wasn't his defence.
0: Yeah, but it's a good story that he tells.
1: Yeah, I know, it's a good story. But then you sort of, you reference that with, you just mentioned about Ian Roberts there earlier. Ian

0: numbers through about a dozen and got nothing. Lockyer threw one and got 4 weeks. You're like, how do you reference that? I mean, it's just incredible the hypocrisy of the league at that time. But we say so Blocker wasn't playing, and then Ellery got taken out by Terry Lamb. Now, I saw that during the week. I hadn't seen it for a number of years. Terry Lamb should have been sent off straight away on the spot where he hit Ellery around the jaw with his forearm. But Mick Stone never saw it. You know, he never saw it. Touch judge never saw it. Quayle never saw it. From the league, he said no case to answer. And we lost Ellery for the game.
1: You might have been a bunker decision away from winning the premiership. Now, we're running out of time. My special guest, Gary Jack, he's written a book called Jumping Jack, written with Adam Hawes, excellent journo, has been around the traps for a long, long period of time. You talk about coaching blows. Now, you work with some tough coaches like Frank Stanton and Warren Ryan, but in this chapter about the biggest blow-up, I was surprised at your answer. Tell us about who and how and why.
0: Oh, well, Laurie Fryer. He was a powder keg. it was his days at the Tigers. He was reserve grade coach, and we were there, and one of the guys chipped in his own quarter, and they picked up and they scored a try and was right on half time at Mirrors. Wayne Innes was the guy's name. He's up there probably listening in Ballina. And Laurie had a chat to the players at half time that you don't chip and chase in your own quarter, and he picked up poor old Mirrors by the shirt and banged him into the wall and broke the tiles at Leichhardt Oval in the dressing shed and said, don't do that again. It was one of the most ferocious blow-ups I've ever seen on a footy field by a coach, and that's why it's down there.
1: Wayne, let us know whether you ever did do that again. That would have shown some ticker, that's for sure. Finally, Gary, what was your favourite thing to write about that you remembered and... with either cathartic or just a really fun memory. What was the chapter that gave you the most joy?
0: Probably the one when I spoke about Laurie Nichols. He was a Tigers legend. Got on really well with Laurie. He's a great fella. And one night there, he stayed at my place as a young fellow. My dad was there as well. And I didn't have a bed for Laurie or my dad. All I had was two beanbags. And they both slept in these two beanbags out in my lounge room. And they chatted all night. They chatted all night together about footy. And then after that, whenever I saw Laurie, he would always refer to my dad as Beanbag. He'd say, how's old Beanbag going? How's it going? All right, old Beanbag. He's a great fella, old Beanbag. And dad just loved it too. And that was a really special moment. And for the next 17 years until Laurie passed away, that sort of friendships. You know, there's Laurie, there's Shorty Hextall, there's Scrubber Brazier. Guys that just make up footy clubs is what you need. And so I decided there's a few chapters on those guys as well that just make footy club work.
1: Well, we've only covered about 5 of the 610 chapters in this book. So I encourage people 61. To go. Oh, 61, I'm sorry. I encourage people to go and get it. Also, if you do wear reading glasses, you're going to need them. The print is very tiny. It was a challenge for my pathetic old eyes. But it's well worth it. Jumping Jack, the Gary Jack story with Adam Howes. So good to catch up with you, Jimmy. Love to Donna. And we'll catch you somewhere soon, mate.
0: Thanks, Archie. Great to talk to you. And thanks for giving the book a big plug. I really appreciate it, mate. All the best for the future for you too, buddy. Thank you.

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1: Hits him hard and high, straight back down the ground for six.
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4: Today we're going back to an historic moment for American basketball, the college championship final that broke down the colour barrier for black basketball players. Nija Dalal Small has the story of Texas Western against Kentucky.
5: It's the 19th of March, 1966. At Cole Fieldhouse Basketball Court in Maryland, the college basketball season is reaching its climax. It's the final of the NCAA championship, one of the biggest events in American sport. Charles Martin, now a professor of history and sports historian at the University of Texas at El Paso, watched the game on a black and white television in his South Texas dorm room.
6: The championship game for college basketball in 1966 was an unusual contrast. You had the University of Kentucky, which was the most successful college basketball program in the United States at the time, with the most successful coach in college basketball at the time, Adolph Rupp, and an all-white team. On the other side was Texas Western College, a very obscure school with a very obscure coach, Don Haskins, who had never coached at another college previously. And you had a team whose starting five and top two substitutes were African American.
5: It's the 1960s in America, a decade marked by the gains of the civil rights movement. The March on Selma and the Voting Rights Act had just been passed the previous year. Although white colleges across the South had begun slowly integrating classrooms, college sports teams were still mostly segregated. By 1965, there were still only a few black players at the top level. So when Texas Western College, based in the town of El Paso, came up against the University of Kentucky, it would be a historic event. Texas Western's team that night included David Latton, Bobby Joe Hill, Orston Artis, Harry Flournoy, Willie Cager, Willie Worsley, and Neville Shedd.
7: They scored first, and Coach Haskins told Big Daddy Latton, he said, "Latton, the first time you get the ball, I don't care if you travel, I want you to dunk it." And Bobby Joe threw the ball to David Latton, and he went up and threw down a thunderous dunk. And it kind of silenced the crowd because to look at this tremendous man do that. And from that point, I believe Kentucky knew that this was not going to be an easy game. The audience was white, the media was white, the referees were white. Behind me, I heard a couple of slurs, and I turned around maybe to say something. Coach Haskins turned around and said, "Shed, you stay focused on the game." That wasn't the first time they called us black trash and gosh knows other things. It hurt. But we worked hard to get there. We showed dedication and sportsmanship.
5: Before the game, experts thought Texas Western would certainly lose the final. There was no way this obscure college could beat the number one ranked team in America and its famous coach. In fact, the sports pundits at the time thought the championship had really been decided in the semifinal played the day before.
6: All of the experts thought that Kentucky would win easily. They, in fact, thought that the semifinal game between University of Kentucky and Duke University, two all-white teams, would be actually the real championship game. And then the final game the next night would be just an afterthought.
7: Back then, all we knew was that the University of Kentucky had won four previous games. And Adolph Rupp, the basketball coach, considered the Baron of basketball. So we had to go in that game saying to ourselves that, hey, we're going up against a good team, but let's not forget that, you know, we're also a good team.
6: The prevailing belief, at the time anyway, among whites, certainly not among African Americans, is that African American athletes were individually very talented, but they lacked discipline, and that they could be successful if they were surrounded by white players. But if you had an entire black team, that they would not have the discipline and the basketball IQ to supplant their natural athleticism in order to win. And that's why the Texas Western victory is so interesting, in that it showed that African Americans could play organized, disciplined basketball and defense and play at an intellectually sophisticated level. Texas Western took the early lead. They maintained the lead throughout the game, and they upset the University of Kentucky in what I would say was probably the most socially significant college basketball game ever.
7: And then later on in the game, Bobby Joe Hill made two easy layups. They knew that it was the beginning to the end, and I made the free throws that put us ahead, and we never looked back since.
5: The final score was 72-65 to Texas Western.
7: I saw my father in the audience, and it was the first time he ever saw me play basketball. And I pointed up at him saying, hey, thank you, Dad. Thank you for all the things that you went through, you know, to give me the opportunity to be here tonight.
6: This was a very special victory for African-American basketball fans. It's hard to find a male basketball fan of that age who doesn't remember this game. And Coach Haskins used to be approached in airports by black basketball fans who would come up and thank him for what he did.
5: Haskins wasn't trying to make a point by starting an all-black lineup. He just wanted his best players on the court for the final. But even after the win, it took some time for the social significance of the victory to sink in. Neville Shedd didn't realize it himself.
7: We had just won the national championship. For 1 year, we were going to walk around saying that we were the best team in the United States. When we got back to El Paso, I mean, it was tremendous, of course, because this little small team had just won a national championship. It took quite a few years before it really escalated what this team did to be the first time that five Afro-Americans started in a national championship. But did we understand that at first? No.
6: Well, I see the Texas Western victory as a kind of turning point in the integration of college sports in the South. This was the moment that kind of exploded the old myths about deficiencies of black players and revealed the face of college basketball for the future.
7: Right after that win, teams from other conferences that never had Afro-Americans began to recruit these athletes. And we opened the door.
5: The last four teams in the NCAA championship are called the Final Four, the regional champions from the East, South, Midwest, or West regions of the tournament. Of course, Texas Western's victory didn't mean segregation was over entirely, even in sports.
6: The Final Four was very much a white activity in those days. I mean, most of the fans there in Maryland were white. There are a couple of Confederate flags that you see in the stands. It's very interesting that while the basketball court was changing in terms of the complexion of the players, actually the officials, the administrators, the fans, those areas were much slower to change.
5: In the years after the game, college teams across the South began recruiting African-American players. In 1969, even Adolph Rupp signed the first black player at Kentucky. The Texas Western team were featured in a Hollywood movie, Glory Road. In 2007, they became the only team ever to be inducted into the Naismith Hall of Fame.
7: We did something a long time ago when it was such a turmoil for minorities, and we showed the dedication and the character that truly exposed at the highest level that you can do anything if given the chance.
4: Former Texas Western basketball player Neville Shedd ending that edition of Sporting Witness from Nija Dalal Small. The program was a Spark Lab production for BBC World Service. Thank you for listening. Goodbye.

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4: Joining me is Tracy Holmes to talk about Sports Hall of Fame. And in today's show, we speak with David Foster and Jeff Fenwick. What similarities do David Foster and Jeff Fenwick have, if any?
5: Yeah, a lot of similarities. David Foster has an axe in his hand. Jeff Fenwick's got a fearsome punch. I mean, in the end, the result is the same. and both incredible characters. And I think you have to be to compete in either of those sports. You know, David Foster just climbing up and chopping down branches and just full on and big and hardcore and nothing could stand in his way. And yet he's like a real gentle giant, you know, can make people laugh, can fill up a room with laughter. Jeff Fenwick, on the other hand, you know, the Marrickville Mauler, just a little nugget. He was just tough and rough and ready and will take on anyone. And it's really interesting how people can use sport. They can pick a skill that they have. A lot of people go, well, you know, what can they offer a society? Well, what they offer a society is that they identify their strength very early and they commit absolutely everything to that strength and they make a huge success of it and they let nothing stand in their way of achieving the goals that they set for themselves. And I think that's the real great thing about sport. Forget about all

0: all the myth and the grandeur and the globalization and, you know, lessons for society, on a very, very personal individual level, what athletes do is they set goals and they just give absolutely everything to achieving them. And it doesn't always work. And sometimes they lose and sometimes they get beaten. But then they pick themselves up, they reset those goals and they go about achieving them again. I mean, the stamina of these people and the single-minded focus is so inspiring.
1: I was going to say that they've both come from probably a less than privileged background. How do they reach the top?
0: Well, a lot of athletes do, and that's part of it, because it's a fight. It's a struggle. And a lot of people, there's been a lot of discussion in the last 10, maybe 15 years about Australia's sliding place in the world of sport. You know, we were so used to dominating pretty much anything we chose to be a part of, whether it was tennis or cricket or swimming at the Olympics. Whatever we chose, Aussies would win. But that came because Australia went through a fairly long period of struggle street. You know, we really did have to fight for things. We didn't always have what we wanted when we wanted it. And now we're in this period of privilege where a lot of people, a lot of kids who have now become young adults, have never had that experience. That the good schools are there, you know, the good healthcare is there. Mum and dad have provided everything. Mum and dad will look after all the hassles, and then we move into a job that we choose to do because we like it. So that really doesn't equate with the absolute intensity and the struggle of sport. And in some ways, Australian teams, the public's very quick to say, oh, we're failing, what happened to that team? But it's not the athletes themselves, it's the society. It's the time we find ourselves in now where people aren't prepared to just give up everything and be so single-minded in that pursuit, because it's like, oh, well, it's too hard, I'm going to go and do something else now.
1: Why do you think wood chopping and boxing deserve to be in the Hall of Fame?
0: Oh, what doesn't deserve to be in the Hall of Fame? You know, it's not the fact that someone's standing there with an axe and chopping a piece of wood, or someone standing in a boxing ring punching somebody else. That's really ignoring the heart of the matter. Because at the heart of the matter is all of those qualities that I was talking about. Finding something, first of all, that you really feel so passionate about that you can give your every waking moment to, and even half of your sleeping moments as well, because these characters dream about it day in, day out. And being 100% perfect, that's the aim of every athlete. It's to do what they do perfectly for that small moment of time. And they never achieve that. They never do, because you can always run faster, chop faster, punch harder. All of those things can be done better. And it's this never-ending pursuit of perfection, which I think is a lesson for anybody in any sphere of life.
1: Mm. Where are they now? Do you know?
0: Still around. They're still around and they still pop up. And when they have the big events of their chosen sport, you know, they're kind of wheeled out in the media again. Well, let's get a comment from these two because they're absolute legends. And I guess that's why they qualify for the Hall of Fame.
1: Well, let's have a listen to your interview with David Foster and Jeff Fenwick.
2: It's a rare privilege to be able to interview a sportsman boasting 139 world championships, 106 Australian championships, and more than 700 overseas and state titles. In fact, it's a rare honour for any person to be able to achieve such extraordinary records, and he's today's Grandstand Hall of Fame guest. Who is it? Any takers? I'll give you just one more clue. He's the only person to have ever won 6 out of 7 championships at the Sydney Show, and he's achieved that feat 4 times. World champion axeman David Foster. Welcome to the Hall of Fame, David.
3: Well, thanks very much.
2: With a list of records like that, you'd be able to set up your own museum. Do all the titles and all the honours just roll into one after a while, or is there still one moment that stands out above all of the others?
3: Oh, no, I think every time you line up and compete, everybody else is doing their homework to beat you, and I suppose every time that you... You know, every time you win, I think it's a little something special. But I think looking back at all of those, winning the world title with my father at the moment, I think is would have to be the highlights.
2: How competitive is axing on a

0: world scale?
1: Oh, very competitive. We are very professional athletes. We might have a few bits of beer bellies and things like that, but we are very keen. We spend an extremely lot of money on the axes and crosscut saws we use, and I would say that we're just as competitive as all the high profile sports.
0: I was going to ask if Australians had always dominated this sport, but I guess you haven't really left any room for any of the other Aussies, so it's fair to say that at least one Australian has always been on top.
1: Oh, no, we've had the best axemen here in Australia for the last 100 years. The sport actually started off here in Tasmania back in 1870, and since then, we've been the leading country.
0: How many other countries compete?
1: New Zealand, America, Canada, Spain. We've had a team of Welsh axemen over here to Australia last year, and I believe in some of the Scandinavian countries there are axemen giving exhibitions.
0: Can you give us a bit of an overview as to what's involved in the sport? I mean, the different categories and how records are determined and that sort of thing?
1: Yeah, well, I suppose when you look at it, a guy like myself has won 139 world championships, and you often wonder how a person could even win that many. In the sport here in Australia, we compete against compete in about 20 world championships a year. Now those events are the underhand event, and that's the event where you chop between your legs, the standing block event, the single-handed and double-handed crosscut sawing, and then we've got the tree felling event. And in those different events, we've got different size logs. So it's a bit like the 100 metre sprint and the 200 metre and the 400 metre and the 800 metre. We have those type of events. The wood chopping as well.
0: And you dominate all of them.
1: Pretty well all of them, yeah. I've won the world championships in the underhand standing, single and double handed sawing. So the only one I haven't done is the tree felling. And the tree felling for the listeners out there, is a guy that he puts in three shoe boards, goes up a pole which is about 13 foot high, cuts the front end of the log, comes back down again and does the same on the other side. But I'm a little bit too heavy and too big for that.
0: Is it possible, David, that some blocks of wood are just easier to chop than others, despite the fact that they're the same measurements or same weight?
1: Yeah, that's a fact. The tree, hopefully, that the timber getters, they get the chopping blocks, they try to get all the same heat in the final out of the one tree. But that log does change a lot from the butt to the head of the log. And depending on what sort of timber you cut, often that the softer of our hardwood are the butt logs are softer than the head. But when you get up into New South Wales and the Queensland, often the head logs are softer than the butt. So there is a bit of variation in the wood.
0: So I suppose the sport's open to a bit of bribery, hey? You get on side with the tree finders and say, listen, mate, I'd like a soft piece for this one.
1: Oh, yeah, but then you've got to get, your name goes into a ballot and your name is drawn out with that block. And so it's... there's a lot of luck in our sport as well, I suppose, in a sense. If you have a bad run, you seem to draw the bad logs all the time. But that's how it goes, I suppose.
0: Are there weight divisions, like in boxing?
1: No. Well, that's a good thing too, probably. I probably wouldn't get a chop.
0: Well, you're up to about 22 stone, are you?
1: Oh, it's a little bit heavier than that, I think. But
0: How do you maintain that sort of weight?
1: Oh, it's quite easy. I'm a pretty good doer, really. I can just put on weight very easy, so... I've actually got to watch it. I do a lot of travelling with my job. I work for North Forest Products on a public relations role, and I seem to be on the road every day of the week. So I get the chance to see the good side of life as well.
0: You don't want to detail that for us?
1: Oh no, with the I think it's very hard to refuse a free beer and a free feed. So I sort of. Go for it a bit.
0: Have you always been a big bloke, or did you have to work at it in the beginning?
1: No, I was actually, when I was born, I was an average size baby, about 7.5 pound. But as I got older, I remember I was 8 and I was 8 stone, and 9 stone, and 10 stone, and
0: 22 stone.
1: Yeah, then it stopped after that, which was good.

0: But do steroids play a part in your sport?
1: No. I'm very proud to say that we've been tested, and there's no such thing as those type of drugs in our sport, which is great. We're all down to earth, decent Aussies, and I really can't.

0: have ever won has been $1,500 first, and most of them around about between $5,000 and $1,000. So I really can't see anybody going to the extremes of taking drugs to win such a thing like that.
1: We're speaking with Tasmanian David Foster, the World Championship axeman. Well, he's actually got 139 World Championships under his belt. David, what about the equipment you use? I mean, you hear about golf clubs, tennis rackets, running shoes. They're so technologically advanced now. Can you say the same thing about axes?
0: Oh, yes, definitely. The axes we use today, we've got guys that are really trying to get the perfect axe. The Key Steel Axe here in Australia. We've got a guy by the name of Eddie Force from Masters in New Zealand that is spending thousands and thousands of dollars trying to get the perfect axe. Our crosscut saws are being made out of bandsaw plate and are the teeth are cut out by laser beam, and so the technology has really got into our sport. It seems to be a little bit backward, really, in a sense. These guys spending heaps of money trying to get the perfect axe to win a Tasmanian title is worth about $110 first, so it doesn't seem quite right, does it?
1: It certainly doesn't. Are you responsible for looking after your own equipment?
0: Yes, yeah. I'm very lucky that my father-in-law, Henry Munday, he actually does my axes up, and I've got a couple of guys. I'm on the mainland. Kerry Head has actually helped me out on doing a few axes. There's a lot of work in getting an axe going, and because the axes we use are razor sharp, you can actually shave with them. There's a lot of work in getting an axe going.
1: You don't do that too often, do you?
0: Oh yes, I often say to any ladies that want their legs shaven, it's free of charge. Maybe, Tracy, you might be interested one day.
1: I'm not so sure about that. Have you had many takers?
0: Oh, not very many, no.
1: No. So what are the secrets to axe maintenance?
0: Well, I think is the preparation of getting the axe ground to the suitable way to suit you. The guys, the wood choppers out there have got the different grinds that they like, like the full grind or the half-inch chisel or the banana grind and a straight grind, and there's all these different grinds that you can put on an axe, and I think it's really up to the individual which type of grind actually suits the competitor.
1: So what's David Foster's favourite grind?
0: My grind is a pretty full grind, so that means that's a lot thicker than the average guy, because I've got the power to drive the axe in. When you get a guy like, for instance, Matthew Gurr or Bill Ude, our world champion tree fellers, they would have to have an axe that's a lot thinner because they haven't got the power to, drive the axe in. So, you have different grinds for different competitors.
1: David, how did you get into the sport?
0: Well, I'm actually third generation axeman. My father, George Foster, the late George Foster, he was a world champion. And I suppose it's in the blood, really. Once I learned to chop, I picked it up very well. And I now have got a son, Stephen, who is 10, and he's actually won a few events. So he's actually fourth generation.
1: Well, together with your dad, George, you won the World Double-Handed Sawing Championships 11 times straight. Who had the upper hand in that relationship?
0: Well, I suppose when I first started, Dad definitely had the upper hand, but as the partnership grew, I learnt a lot more. Then I become the senior partner. And now my brother, Peter, and I, we've actually won up the last 4 years straight after Dad and I. So I've won that world title 15 years straight. And that's at the Royal Sydney Show. The Royal Sydney Show is called, the wood chopping term, that's called the Wimbledon of wood chopping. So, that's something, that I'm very proud of, that we've kept that double-handed soaring world title here in Australia and in the Foster name for the last 15 years.
1: It's absolutely incredible, really. What do your four kids think about Dad being the world's best axeman?
0: Yeah, I think they're pretty proud about it. There's something that they really know. I'm really no different to anybody else, though. That comes through to the kids that, you know, I sort of, I've got no opinions on myself that I'm the best axeman in the world. I'm just

0: you know, I'm just David Foster, family man, and you know, very hard to beat with an axe. And you know, I think that's come through with the kids. I think the only child that I have is my only son, Stephen, and he probably cops a little bit at school occasionally, you know, what kids are like sometimes. But I think, you know, they've got a fairly good life. They get a chance to go out every Saturday, and they go to heaps of shows, and I think they've got a pretty good life, really.
1: I bet they're all pretty obedient, too.
0: Yeah, they know how far they can go with me, I think, and and then the axe handle comes out. Money taking.
1: Of course. Now, what about the sport as far as growth? Is it growing, or is it just maintaining the status quo?
0: Yes, it's a different sort of different states has different periods, I think. Here in Tasmania, I think the sport is growing. We're getting a lot of great young wood choppers coming up. I think the strongest state at the moment would be Queensland. There would be probably half a dozen young boys there that if we picked an under-21 team, that there'd be six out of Queensland that would make it. And when you look at the class of those boys, our sport has got a very big future.
1: Has there ever been a push for it to become an Olympic sport?
0: Yeah, well, hopefully in the year 2000 in Sydney, we hope to have wood chopping there, either as a demonstration sport or an exhibition. So hopefully we've got the Australian Excellence Council on the move working towards that. So hopefully one day that it might be.
1: Speaking with David Foster, world champion axeman. David, there's a lot of debate now about how much a sporting performance is really worth. You've got athletes not just winning Olympic gold medals, but also being promised $15,000 cash for the feat and a gold Mercedes to drive home in. Do you rue the fact that wood chopping hasn't followed those sorts of trends?
0: Yeah, I've got mixed feelings about that. I've often thought about it, you know, when a few bills have come in and we've got a struggle, or my wife has got to stop home and I like to see her come. But yeah, I would like to, it would be nice to, out of my sport, out of wood chopping, to get something out of my sport that is, you know, that other sportsmen have. Because really, I'm just as good as anybody else out there in the world. But unfortunately, I'm in a sport where we haven't got the financial gains. So, yes, I do envy those sportsmen occasionally because I train and I dedicate myself just as much as anybody else. But at the end of the line, that golden apple is not there, probably.
1: What do you do for training?
0: Mostly cut blocks and do a lot of cross-cut sawing. I ride a bike, a very big, heavy mountain bike, of course.
1: I was wondering what it was made of.
0: Especially made for me. And generally bits of training like that. I find that I'm doing a lot of exhibitions and a lot of travelling. So I've just got to get around that and just do as much training as I can.
1: As an axeman, what sort of relationship do you have with the greenies?
0: Well, we've never had any problems at all with the greenies, Tracy. We are utilising a resource that is only any good for wood chipping. So they really haven't got a problem with us. Plus, a lot of axemen actually raise a lot of money for charity organisations as well. We run a lot of events to raise money for different charities. And I think that keeps everybody happy as well.
1: I suppose your sporting prowess has opened up other avenues for you. I mean, one of the other awards you've won is an Order of Australia medal. Do you enjoy the public aspect associated with your career?
0: Well, I think in Tasmania, I think once you become famous in a sport, you become public property. And I kind of really do enjoy walking down and saying good day to kids on the street and helping a lot of charities out here in Tasmania, which I do. I kind of enjoy that side of life as well. I think that's what life's all about is make the most of what you've got, I think.
1: Do you have a favourite competition arena? Because I remember watching you at the Royal Easter Show in Sydney when I was about 12 years old, and the wood chopping

0: was the highlight of the show. I mean, what are the auras like in axing competitions?
1: Yeah, I think Sydney show is, to me as an axman, the crowd gets behind it, and you're actually performing. I've had people come to me over the last few years in Sydney and ask me when I'm competing, and I would tell them probably 2 or 3 hours' time, and they would sit in the grandstand at Sydney just to wait. So you feel obligated to put up an extremely good cut. but I really do love competing at every major show, because I have my followers that come every year, and I think it'd be unfair for me to pick out one particular arena, but I do think that Sydney show has got the prestige and the people really get behind it probably more.
0: David, why have you remained in Tasmania? I mean, you were never tempted to build a mansion on the Swan River in Perth like Alan Bond, or buy a castle in Spain like Christopher Skase, or follow in the footsteps of any of our other entrepreneurs?
1: Well, I'm not really that way inclined, I don't think. No, I'm a day-by-day process. Tasmania here has got a beautiful way of life. Financially, I probably would be better off if I lived in the mainland. With some big sponsors, I suppose. But I've got 4 young children. I'm a Tasmanian born, and I just kind of like this way of life. You know, it's something that I would love to have some more money than what I've got, but money can't buy the things I've got here.
0: Do you have one final ambition, something you haven't achieved yet? I mean, how would you like the world to see David Foster go out? The final chop, the final blow, the final axe.
1: Well, I haven't really thought about it, Tracy, really. I'll be honest with you. I'm just enjoying what I'm doing. Naturally, I would like to build myself up, to set myself up in life. I'm 36 at the moment, and I was at 37. Anyway, somewhere around there. But I would like to maybe just keep dominating the sport, and hopefully pick up a couple of good sponsors that can set me up. And because I've got a son that's interested, and I would really like, before I finish, to lift the profile of wood chopping so we can get it on TV and all the great axemen in the past and all the great axemen in the future can be recognised more than what we are.
0: Well, I'm sure that will come with a bloke like you. David Foster, owner of 139 world axing titles. It's been great talking to you. Thanks for your time.
1: No worries, Tracy.
0: Today's Hall of Fame guest holds a unique place in sporting world history. A world title only 196 days after turning professional, the only man to have ever won 3 world titles while undefeated. The Marrickville Mauler became champion of Australia and the world, but his many boxing career highs always seem to be matched by as many lows. There's no disputing, though, that Jeff Fenwick is a champion and a symbol of the struggling Aussie, achieving in the face of adversity. Jeff, welcome to Grandstand's Hall of Fame.
2: Thank you very much.
0: For a number of reasons, your career was cut short, robbing you of achieving your great dream of 4, if not 5, world titles. Have you come to terms with that yet?
2: Yes, I have. But, I often sit down and think about it. I watch an old fight and I kind of think that I can still do it, but it's definitely gone. Once you lose that fire, it's, you can't light it up again.
0: Why did you retire short of achieving that ultimate challenge? When, as you say, you still feel that you want to get back out there?
2: Well, because I think I learned the ultimate lesson in my last fight. I fought somebody who maybe 3 years ago couldn't have stepped in the same boxing ring as myself, and I was knocked out by him. I didn't have the fire. I didn't have that drive anymore. And once you start losing it, it's not a good place to be in the boxing ring. It's different if you're in a team sport and you don't feel good on the day. But when you're out in that ring on your own, you're on your own. So it was a decision that I made, but it was a decision that was needed. It certainly helped my career.
0: Was it the age, the experience?
2: No, definitely not. I'm still young. I'm 29. But losing isn't a good feeling in the boxing ring. And like I said, once guys like or of the caliber of Calvin Grove beat me in that fashion, it was just a message, and I couldn't get it no clearer.
0: Well, let's go back to the early days, shall we, and where you developed one of your feature trademarks, the squashed nose. Some little kid hit you with a cricket bat or a baseball bat, so you weren't born with it, you inherited that. Is that where you first started your desire to want to box and get even?
2: No, not really, but the nose is a trademark, but it's also one of those symbols that the girls like about me, so that's fine.
0: Well, what was life like as a kid for you in the suburbs of Sydney?
2: Well, it was very, very difficult for where I came up in St. Peter's. I moved to Marrickville at a later age, but my parents, my father was very, very ill from the day I was born, and he spent more time in hospital than he did at home with us, so I just had to go out there and do the best I could. My mother was working three jobs, and often in the middle of the night she would take me to work and let me sleep in my pram or wherever. So we didn't have things easy, and I had to, like I said, go out and do the best I could if I wanted to be like the other guys. I'd see some kids with something special that I thought so I wanted. So sometimes if I meant to go out and just grab a pair of them or to pinch it, I would. But I've learned from those experiences, and hopefully now later in my life I can share those experiences with the kids that are growing up, and they can learn from my experiences.
0: I believe that your mum wanted at least one of her kids to grow up and work in a bank. And because you were the youngest, you were the last resort. But what, bank life never appealed to Jeff Fenech?
2: Well, I know plenty of people that have robbed them, but that's about as far as it would have got with me, I suppose.
0: I don't think that's what your mum meant.
2: No, I'm sure she didn't. But I went to school, and I loved school for one reason, because of sport. If there was no sport, I would have definitely been a wagger. But I didn't have to wag because I always look forward to sport. So, you know, my life, when I look back at it or back over it, I truthfully wouldn't change anything. I'm very happy with how things, how I learnt about the tough side, and now when it's all over, I appreciate what I've earned the hard way a lot better now.
0: Well, growing up in those tough times, you say your dad was pretty much sick for your whole life, and your mum was out working a lot at nights. Where did you get any direction, any guidance from?
2: Well, I had older brothers and sisters, but my father was very, very strict. He was, you know, although he was hospitalised a lot, and while he was in there or while he was sick, we would always be sneaking around and trying to do whatever I wanted to do, and being one of the boys and being in gangs and stuff. But if we ever got found guilty of doing something, they'd very quickly cut the belt off. He let us know who was the boss. So it was hard. We didn't really get the direction that most young kids would, but like I said, I've learned from that. Hopefully I can now put that into practice and make sure that my little boy Bo gets the right direction.
0: What happened if somebody came home and told you Bo was up to the same sorts of things as Jeff used to be up to when he was 5, 6, 7, 8 years old?
2: Well, I'd really find that hard to believe. I mean, because I've done all the fighting in my life now, so Bo doesn't have to, and Bo will have what he wants. He won't be spoiled. But if he does the right thing, you know, the opportunities will be there for him if he is what I think he will be, and that's a well-behaved boy, and he'll respect people, and he'll get what he wants.
0: He certainly wouldn't want to argue with Dad, would he?
2: Well, I hope not.
0: You've spoken about three special people already, your mum, your dad, and your son, Bo. What about the great trainer, Johnny Lewis? Where was his place in your life?
2: Without doubt, he was the greatest influence in Jeff Fenech's career from the age of 17 and still to this day today. I believe so much in the man. I believe in his morals, and I feel that he's a very, very quiet achiever. He's, you know, somebody who should be out speaking and sharing what gift that he does have with other children and with other people out there. Every time somebody comes to the gym and they leave that gym after they've spoken to Johnny, I'm sure they go home wiser and a lot better people for the conversation with him. He's just a great, great motivator.
0: How did you end up in his gym?
2: Well, I walked to the police boys by accident one day. I was going with another street friend of mine, and I think he was looking to fight with a guy there, and so we really went there for trouble, and I ended up looking through the boxing window, and I seen a friend of mine who was a school friend, a class friend, and he was doing boxing, so I walked in, watched a little, and then I volunteered to jump into the ring, and I've been there ever since, and that was really because of what I felt for Johnny straight away. When he came over and spoke to me, and after I had a box, when he show that he cared about me and told me to come back up there. That was all I needed. I wanted somebody to that I could confide in, somebody that I thought Johnny really felt for me, and I thought this man was going to help me, and I thought, here's my chance to do something for myself.
0: He said from the moment he saw you that there was a world champion in the making, but you needed control and discipline. You mentioned that he's such a quiet, unassuming man. Why did you take the discipline from him when there were probably a lot of other much bigger, more frightening-looking people that you wouldn't take it from?
2: Well, if somebody screams and swears at you and tries to get discipline that way, it works for a short time, and then you've had enough, and then you do the same. You just tell them to go and jump in the lake. But with Johnny, like I said, it's just a quiet way. It's a respectful way, and as he's talking to you, he's like a magnet. He just draws you to him, and he makes you love the man, and he gives love as well, and you can feel that, and that's how he gets his results.
0: Well, looking at yourself too, you like to hop into a ring and flatten people. You're a pretty tough nut, but you've also got a real soft spot, and you've done a lot of work with disabled people, and one of your closest friends has an intellectual disability, Con, who we see around your corner in a lot of your fights. How did that special relationship get going?
2: Well, Con was also a boy from Marrickville who was always picked on and who could hardly speak when I first met him. As I turned professional, as a kid I used to make him chase me and all. I thought it was good fun. As I grew up and I learned to understand a little bit more about life through the things that Johnny Lewis spoke to me about, I took Con under my wing, and today he's an individual. He goes out and does what he wants to do on his own. He never misses anybody's fights, especially, you know, from Newtown. And he's a very, very special person. I mean, I feel that I've learned more off Con than he'll learn off me, because you learn more when you give than you do when you take.
0: Well, where did the major disappointments of your life start? I mean, I think LA was a big one, the Olympics in 84. What happened there?
2: Well, it was disappointing, but it was an experience for me. It was a learning experience. I'd only had 20-odd amateur fights and went to the Olympic Games, which was quite remarkable. I'd been boxing for 2 years when I represented my country at the Olympic Games, which I say today was most probably the highlight of my life. Getting selected to represent your country in the Olympic Games is certainly big. It's as big as winning any world title for me. And after that, I became even more motivated, because I knew that I could fight against the best in the world with limited experience. I just knew that after every fight that I had after that, I was going to learn more and more and improve. And I continued to improve. And from the Olympics, I turned professional. And like you said, in 196 days, I was world champion. And that was all a learning experience for me. And right up until even when I fought Azum Nelson the first time, I still thought I was learning. After that decision, you know, I lost the fire, I lost the respect, and I lost that, you know, that love that I had for boxing.
0: Why didn't you stay an amateur for a little bit longer and perhaps go to Seoul and try and get that elusive gold medal?
2: I got off the plane and I was very determined to turn professional. I sat down, I thought about things, and I rang up the Boxing Association, and I said that I would like to stay amateur if they could just promise me one thing. They asked me what was the promise, what did I want. I said I'd just like my trainer, Johnny Lewis, to be in my corner when I did represent Australia in Seoul. The answer was no, they couldn't guarantee that, so I turned professional the next day.
0: And how long into your career before your hands started giving you such trouble?
2: Well, they hurt me as an amateur. I used to sit up in the middle of the night, especially when I'd fight for Australian titles as an amateur, because you have to sometimes fight three opponents in 2 or 3 days, or you'd fight every day. When I had to do that as an amateur, I was always packing my hands in ice. So it was very, very early. I've had the problem from day one.
0: And there were some nights before a fight you'd actually have 6 or 7 needles in one hand before you could get out there.
2: Lots of needles, used to, at the end of my career, it was just like I was immune to this. I was like a pincushion. I get that many needles. And it wasn't a good experience, but it was something that I had to do if I wanted to be successful, and I did. When you get success, it's something that you want all the time. And you do whatever it takes to keep that success around. It's certainly a good feeling when you're successful. So, you know, whether it was needles, whatever I had to do, I'd done, and I fought in a lot of pain.
0: A lot of people would say that's very brave. A lot of other people would say that's very stupid. What do you think when you look back? I mean, at nights now, when you still get the pain in your hands?
2: It's very stupid. But like I said, I mean, you know, you can think about it when it's all over and people can say you're tough and this and that, but I'm no tougher than anybody else. I mean,
0: tougher than me, Jim.
2: No. The human body can do extraordinary things and, you know, I was just very keyed up and very determined and I had my mindset on doing something. I set myself goals and I wanted to achieve those goals at all costs and I tried my utmost to do that.
0: Well, what about boxing as a sport? I mean, from an outsider's point of view, it looks like pretty rough, tough stuff. But what's involved in it? I mean, you know, not just the physical side, there's a mental side, obviously.
2: It's, without doubt, it's the one sport, I've never played chess, but let me just tell you, I mean, it's a thinking man sport. If you can't think out there, you're in trouble. As soon as you lose your train of thought, you're on the seat of your pants. So I lost concentration for 1 second against Calvin Grove and I was knocked out. I mean, because I wasn't thinking through the whole fight, but he caught me off guard and the fight was over. You've got to think what you're going to do. You've got to think what your opponent's doing. It's constant. It's like for 3 minutes you're out there and you're thinking all the time. You're trying to be one step ahead of your opponent, you know, and you're trying to better whatever he does. So it's a real thinking man sport. People think you've just got to be strong, tough and stupid, but you don't. You can't survive if you are. There's been some big, strong, tough guys that have had a little bit of success, but it doesn't last for long if you can't think.
0: Is there one fight that you would describe as your greatest?
2: Well, I was very, very happy to win my Olympic revenge. I think what happened to me at the Olympics certainly threw me into the hearts and minds of all Australians, and for me to repay them for the faith and the loyalty they showed me after the Olympics was to be the Olympic gold medalist, and that is certainly one of the highlights of my career.
0: Have you found it hard to be an Aussie hero?
2: Definitely so. I mean, this is one country, and as much as I love it, this is one country that loved to chop down the tall poppy. I mean, I feel that it's happened to me time and time again, and maybe it's my own silly fault that I put myself in the position to be cut down, but we certainly stand around waiting with axes.
0: Is that why you moved to Melbourne?
2: Well, obviously my fiancée's down there. That was one of the main reasons I moved there, but
0: there's more support down there for the heroes than in other parts of Australia?
2: They certainly respect their sporting heroes much more in Melbourne. And, you know, I have tremendous support here in Sydney. So let me just say, it's the minority, believe me. I had so much support here in Sydney. I couldn't have done what I'd done in my career without the support from the Sydney people, the Melbourne people, the Australian people overall. But when I think about it, towards the end of my career, and because I come from Sydney, I suppose, There was that minority that were always being loud saying, you know, Fenny can't do this, he's fighting guys who can't fight. Let alone they'd go back two fights later, they'd win the world title in America and they were heroes in their home country. But down in Melbourne I never got that and it was great. But like I said, it doesn't bother me. Overall I've had great support, like I said, from the Australian public and Sydney's part of that. This is my hometown, it always will be. I love the people here dearly and I'm sure that, you know, without their support I couldn't have being as successful as I was.
0: You like telling people that you love them, don't you?
2: Very much so. I mean, I'm a very emotional person. I mean, I've broke down and cried on telly a couple of times, but it is because, and when I said I love yous all, it might have been the correct English, but that's how I felt at the moment. And the people there that have supported me, you know, like, you know, you sit at home and you watch the Australian Rugby League team win a test and you feel like, ah, oh, that's great. You cheer them on and stuff. When Pat Cash won Wimbledon, when we won the America's Cup, and all of a sudden it's happening to me. I won the world title and here are 12,000 people at the tennis centre and stuff standing up, clapping all as one, and it just made me feel so special. And the one thing that I always wanted to do throughout my career was share that occasion with the people that were there, because they were there to watch me win. Well, 99% of them were, let me tell you that. You always get that, like I said, that minority that are there and they're knockers. But I wanted to share with those people that wanted me to win, I wanted them to share that feeling with me. And I'm sure that I got that message across. And I've had tremendous support because of the way I've treated my supporters.
0: You talk about some of those great moments in Australian sport with Pat Cash winning Wimbledon and the Australian Rugby League team, the America's Cup, all the rest. You said you wanted to beat Azuma Nelson so that you could be up there with the Don and Dawn Fraser and people like that. Did you not feel that with three world titles you already were up there?
2: Well, it's hard to say that about yourself. You know, I just wanted to make sure that I'd done something that only a few people in the world had ever done. I'd done something that no Australian had ever done. So, you know, like I said, but I mean, I suppose you're always your harshest critic, you know. I mean, I look at Donald Bradman, Dawn Fraser, and the rest.

0: to them, and I just admire them. I admire them for being able to do what they've done for so long and be so successful. And today, without doubt, I'd say that Australia's greatest sportsman out there is Alan Border. I mean, he's just fought through thick and thin over the years, and he's still, you know, as competitive as he ever was, and I admire him for that. But hopefully in retirement, people can think about me however they want to. Now, I used to get worried about it, but now I just sit back and I look in the mirror and I realise what I've done. I know what I've done. I know how hard it was to do it. I realise all the pain and the things I went through to get what I got. So it doesn't bother me anymore. I'm happy with Jeff Fenwick. The mirror answers the answer that I want to be answered. So what other people think of me is entirely up to themselves. They're entitled to their opinion.
1: Well, let's talk about that fight. Azuma Nelson, number one, sitting in the front rows, people like Michael Jordan, Clint Eastwood, Bill Cosby, Bruce Willis, Demi Moore. You must have felt like you're on the set of Rocky IV, you know, not real life and death situation.
0: Well, what I really felt like then was giving that $1 million to Demi and me doing that movie with her instead of Robert Redford.
1: Is that what happened?
0: that most probably made me not knock him out. But no, it was so exciting to be there fighting on the undercard to Mike Tyson. Not just the undercard, but the main supporting bout. You know, I had 60 minutes over there for the entire time with me, and it was like a dream come true. It was like, you know, I used to watch the Rocky movies over and over. I used to sneak into the movies. I used to make one of my friends pay in, go around the back door and leave the back door open so we could all sneak in. And we used to watch it like 3 times a day. And he used to pump me right up. And all of a sudden, it was like a real-life Rocky story for me. And it was great. It was an unbelievable feeling. Even though I had the draw, I can still look back on my career. And I know that I really won that fight. Although it's not in the history books or in the record books, I know that I won that fight. And, I mean, I can put that video on and turn the sound off and let anybody watch it. And, you know, I can put a mask on and they'll say the guy from Australia won that fight. Except two judges.
1: Mm. Well, were you ever the same after that, after being robbed so blatantly?
0: No, I wasn't. I lost my desire for boxing. I lost my love for the sport. And I thought, here was I, I've trained all my life to do this, and I've come here and for the sake of two people who are corrupt or corrupted by somebody, they've taken my entire lifetime dream away, and I couldn't bring myself to do that again. I couldn't bring myself up again. It just couldn't happen. I don't know why. I don't know if it was because I earned too much money and lost that desire. I don't know what it was, but obviously, it's just too hard to explain. There were so many things that I feel that caused the demise or was around the corner just waiting for me to fall off my high horse that I was on, because, like I said, success is unbelievable. But when I think of it all, I put it down to one word, and the reason why I was unsuccessful towards the end of my career was because of success. Everything that I got from success made me unsuccessful.
1: But you wouldn't change anything, would you?
0: Like I said, no. I learned a lot from my defeats at the end of my career. I'm not happy I lost, but I'm happy that I learned the experiences and I learned about life through those defeats. And you often do learn more from a loss than you do from a win. But I obviously learned lots from my success as well, so I'm very happy with the way things ended up.
1: Jeff Fenwick, who were your heroes?
0: Marcus Leonard, no. Sylvester Stallone, I used to love watching him. But I watch the Rocky movies time and time again, but rugby league players were always on the top of the list for me. I always wanted to be a rugby league player. So the Ray Prices, the Peter Sterlings, Steve Mortimers, and a man by the name of Pat Jarvis, who was an influence in my career. He was a policeman. And to watch him play, and he didn't have the ability of the guys who played in his position, but he had more heart. He was fitter, he was more determined, and he always represented. Watching him was certainly an inspiration to me.
1: Well, you also liked a couple of cricketers, and I believe Viv Richards was one, and you bumped into him in a store in Melbourne, and he asked for your autograph.
0: You've been reading my book, yeah. It was great also. I've got Viv Richards' World Series cricket shirt at home. I've got Alan Border's, and, like, Viv Richards is a legend. He's just, you know, to watch him play cricket is just exciting, especially when, you know, when the one days were around and when he got out and wheeled that piece of wood, you know, he was just unbelievable to watch. And when I met him or when I walked in the shop and he spoke to me and asked me, it was a huge thrill.
1: How would you like people to remember you, Jeff?
0: Like I said, it's totally up to them, but, you know, I would like to...

0: feel that somebody who was caring, somebody who gave their all every time I stepped out in the ring, and somebody who really represented their country with a lot of pride. And every time I fought, I fought for Australia, not just for Jeff Fenwick, and I tried to share my victories with my country. And if I'm remembered just as being very, very patriotic and loyal to my country, I'd be very happy.
1: Well, you've given your all. You've won 3 world titles, shared it with the nation, and you're still only 29. What happens for the rest of Jeff Fenwick's life?
0: Well, we have a chance to go out and read about it in my book, I Love Yous All, and it's at all the Ings and Robertson's bookstores and good bookstores. So hopefully people will pick my book up, they'll have a read, and they'll know that you can come from the streets and you can be successful and you can keep it. Lots of times you get guys who have come from nothing and they become rich and famous, and then they seem to lose it all because they don't think properly. I think that I've sat down and I've listened to lots of people throughout my career. And, you know, I've taken little bits of advice and I'm a much better person for that. I sit down, I often, if I'm out with somebody like the likes of Alan Jones, who I've been speaking to lately, after I speak to him, I go home and I try to remember all the important things that he said. And whenever I talk, I try to bring out some of those things that I learned from people like Alan Jones. And I feel that if you do that and you want to learn, you will learn. So I don't, like, you know, when people talk about homeless people and street kids and stuff, I believe there's a house out there for everybody if we just get off our backsides and have a go. I mean, you know, there are some guys that try and try and they get disillusioned and they just throw the towel in. Just keep trying. Something will happen. I'm sure that it will. And, I mean, I know that it can happen. People throw the towel in too easily these days. They just think that the country is, you know, in a mess and maybe it's not in the best state. But if we all got off our backsides and got together and had a go, it would be a whole lot better place.
1: There's a positive in every negative, isn't there?
0: Definitely so.
1: Great talking to you, Jeff Fenwick.
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3: 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And to mark the 2023 Wimbledon Ladies Final, Kirsty Maguire talks to three-time Wimbledon finalist and one-time champion Jana Novotná.
4: The Wimbledon Ladies Final, 3rd of July, 1993. In the locker room are two 24-year-olds ready to face the centre court crowd.
5: Two people standing in the same room and next minute, you know, they will be competing against one another.
4: Did you speak to each other?
5: No, not really. No words were not spoken.
4: Psyching themselves up for the final were the overwhelming favourite, world number one, Steffi Graf, and the dark horse, Jana Novotná of the Czech Republic.
5: Music was very important. My favourite singer at that time was Madonna. And I remember playing her songs just before the matches. Always the ones that were upbeat, that were inspiring, that would get me going.
4: But although Jana was seeded well below Graf, she was on the up after a victory over the legendary Martina Navratilova in the semi-final.
5: The way I was moving, the way I was serving, the way I was just using the court, which is so important on grass, everything just came together.
4: In the final, Graf narrowly claimed the first set, 7-6. But Novotná dominated the second, 6-1.
5: Then I started off very well in the third, got into a very early lead.
4: Leading 4-1, Novotná was close enough to victory to taste it.
5: I basically felt like I have the match in my hands.
4: 5 points away from winning the championship. Before a double fault appeared to be her undoing.
5: The momentum has already changed even prior to this double fault because I was up 4-1, 40-15. I went to the net and I missed a high forehand volley. But I missed it by far, completely unacceptable. And by just letting these two mistakes kind of creep into my game, Steffi took opportunity of that. And Steffi Graf, when you gave her finger, she took the whole hand.
6: Her sport, Steffi Graf, has won her 5th Wimbledon singles title, but she needed a spirited fight back to overcome her opponent, Jana Novotná.
4: Jana may not have won the title, but she did win the hearts of public and patron alike. In pictures that went round the world,

0: pride on the shoulder of the elegant Duchess of Kent.
1: I was twice in the final for last 2 years, so we kind of know each other, you know. And I said, okay, you know, you lost it, but you have to handle yourself. Then when she, you know, came to me and she started to smile, and when she said, Jana, I believe that you will do it. I know that you will do it. Don't worry. I just let go.
0: An iconic image that almost eclipsed Steffi Graf's victory in a sense. Did it surprise you?
2: After the finals, the next day, even though I was sad and kind of disappointed, I opened the newspapers and my picture and the Duchess of Kent was on the front pages. And I really, for a moment, felt like I was the winner. And that was a great feeling. I really cannot tell you. I still have the newspapers. They're beautiful pictures and beautiful moment that I think it showed the human side of this professional tennis that most of the people came to remember instead of me losing.
0: Would you describe them as tears of grief, tears of relief perhaps, or frustration?
2: I think they were just tears of disappointment, maybe little sadness, feeling being so close. But somehow in my heart I knew that I will come back and one day I will win Wimbledon.
0: Standing in her way was a narrative of near misses, particularly against Steffi Graf.
1: I was hoping that she's going to get a little bit nervous.
3: You always put a bit of a spell on Jana, don't you, when you play her, I think?
1: Yeah, there's something that I have that she doesn't really like too much. I mean, we have had a lot of close matches.
4: Most good judges have always regarded Jana Novotná as one of the outstanding natural players in the women's game. Unfortunately, on so many big occasions, she's somehow failed to take that vital last stride that turns a high-class performer into a champion.
0: The press labelled you with this word, choker.
2: Yes. That was hard, and really it took me some time to kind of get over that. Now that I think about it, it wasn't at all about getting over losing in the Wimbledon finals. It was more about fighting this and having this label on my back for years to come. And that was not easy. But it really felt almost impossible. No matter how well I did, nobody saw that. And there was always just this negativity and criticism. I struggled with that for a little bit. It was not struggling with my own game, but I care too much what people think of me and I care too much what the press think of me.
0: But Jana remained determined to win Wimbledon. In 1997, she got to the final again. But suffering with a stomach injury, she lost to a 16-year-old Martina Hingis. Again, the Duchess of Kent provided consolation.
3: What did the Duchess have to say to you? Because she had a long chat with you, didn't she?
1: Yes, she had, because she's very special to me, and she just told me that I'm an exceptional athlete, and even though I'm a little bit older now, then I can still come back next year and do well. She said the third time will be lucky for me, so hopefully she's right.
0: And did you believe her?
2: I don't know. At that time, I was already thinking, like, I'm getting older. I played so well in 93, and I didn't win. Now I played very well and I got injured. So I was just thinking to myself, will there be a third time for me?
0: But in 1998, there would be a third final, with Novotná no longer the rookie, but the 29-year-old veteran opposite France's Nathalie Tauziat.
2: It was different, and I think it was very calm. I knew that I had more experience than Nathalie Tauziat and that it will be my year.
0: But it was a tight match.
2: Very tight match, yes. Very tight, yeah. The funny thing is, it wasn't one of the best matches. My serve was really not working. And I don't know what it was. I just didn't have the right timing. It was bad. Even though I was not playing my best tennis, I didn't allow any negative thoughts to get into my head. I just played consistently and calmly enough to win.
0: With her fairy godmother Duchess looking on from the royal box, Novotná was ready to break the spell.
2: This particular match point, when I hit that forehand down the line winner, I knew it. I knew it. I saw it. I felt that I hit the ball well, and I knew that it was good enough to pass her.
0: That point sealed Novotná's fate with a 6-4, 7-6 victory over Tauziat in just two sets. The Czech player went from choker to champion, and she celebrated in

0: typically impulsive fashion.
1: You don't plan the reaction, it just happens. And I got down on my knees, touched the grass, felt the ground, and then just tears of joy and happiness were just flowing.
0: Even Jana's opponent seemed pleased for her.
2: How good a champion do you think Jana Novotná is?
3: Well, the thing is, Jana, you know, she deserved it because everybody thinks she was not good mentally. She fight against that and give my best, what I have in my racket today, and she played just too good.
1: It wouldn't sound great if I would say that the 1993 final was the one that I was most proud of, because I lost the match when I was ahead, but it meant so much for me. And maybe it made me a better player, it made me a better person, and maybe that match has helped me to accomplish a lot more in my career. And if I could do it again, I would.
4: All of it?
1: All of it. Except I would win Wimbledon 3 times this time around.
5: Jana Novotná was speaking to Kirsty McQuire for that edition of the Sporting Witness podcast. 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
3: G'day, I'm Scott Lamond at Bundaberg in southeast Queensland. There have been some famous cricketing greats here in the Rum City. I've spotted Ian Healy, Andrew Simons, Darren Lehman. They're among the Bulls Masters outfit. They've had a round of golf. They've been gearing up for an exhibition cricket match against a local 11. There's a sold-out fundraising dinner as well. It's all for a good cause, all for local cricket. And I've been doing some stretches, warming up, with the guest speaker, who's famous for many things, including his moustache.
4: Mervyn Hughes, test cap number 332.
3: There you go. You'll never forget that number, will you? That's pretty special, isn't it? The baggy green 332.
4: Yeah, without doubt, to play state cricket, and obviously up here, the Queensland boys, you have a talk to them, but your first game of state cricket, your first game of club cricket, you never forget, but that first game of test cricket, yeah, it's just right up there.
3: The last time I saw you, I had an autograph book in my hand and you signed it for me at Salter Oval, where all the action will be this weekend, yes. And you were with the Canberra Comets playing in a game. Wow, what memories does that bring back?
4: It brings back great memories, actually. So after 94 in South Africa, came back carrying a few injuries and getting old. I had my first child then, so my training wasn't great, and I was just left out of the Victorian side, and I was aiming to get back into the Victorian side, and that didn't eventuate. And then Mike Valletta took over the coaching at Canberra, and I played a lot of cricket with him with the Australian side, and he just said, come up and play. He's a heap of young blokes, just need some leadership experience and guidance. And I thought, could be a good opportunity. So I had 2 years at the Canberra Comets, and to be honest, restored my faith in the game. Yeah. The last couple of years at Victoria weren't great. There's a lot of people just there for themselves. Got up to Canberra with Mike Valletta and a group of guys that were just for each other. And it just brought back the grassroots of cricket and what cricket is about. It's not about individuals succeeding. It's about looking after your teammates.
3: So how would Big Merv go these days with the current calendar? You're a close, you know, a commentator, a close watcher of the game, but someone who loved that, than being the knockabout Aussie that you are, playing cricket for the right reason with your mates, how would you go with this whirlwind pace that it's at now and the BBL inclusion and the big money in India and all of that?
4: Yeah, it's an interesting one, isn't it? It's what gets me is when people talk about the rest and rotation policy of the Australian players. Now, a lot of people say, it didn't happen back in your day, but in our day, we had a clear starting line, which was the start of October, and the finish line was end of March. And unless there was an Ashes tour, there was no other cricket. So you played for 6 months, you prepared, played for 6 months, have a couple of months off, then you prepare for the next 6 months, play the 6 months, have a couple of months off. But these guys don't get any time off. So they're, you know, just recently, the World Cup in England, they come home for the Australian summer. They get through that. They're in South Africa now. They've got New Zealand here. Then they've got to get ready for Bangladesh. So not only is it wearing physically, it's got to be wearing mentally. And that's why they give guys a break during the season to freshen up. It's not that the modern-day players are weak. It's the modern

0: Day players need that rest, and probably, to be honest, more mentally than physically, just to keep them fresh. And, mate, they've done a fantastic job over in England last year. They weren't that far off the World Cup, you know, to get beaten in the semi-final. And then the home series here did really well, and to win the 2020 series over in South Africa has been a great job. So they're going well.
1: You're in Bundaberg with a bunch of great mates. There's the current stars of the game. You're going to be a guest speaker at a very important dinner, raising money for grassroots cricket. There'll be some laughs and beers had there. But just overall, when you look at what's planned this week in Bundy, from corporate golf days to the game on Saturday night, how important is that for cricket at a regional level?
0: Oh, I think it's very important. There was a time where they used to take state cricket, so the Shield matches and the one day games. Now they do it occasionally with the 2020 to regional areas, but you can't do that all the time. So for something like the Bulls Masters to come up, it just gives these, like, the young kids around the place an opportunity to get up close to Andrew Simons and Ian Healy and, you know, a couple of the current players, and it's absolutely fantastic. So as a Victorian, I feel humbled and privileged to be asked up by the Queensland Bulls. So I played against a lot of these guys, played with a few of them in the Australian side. So Carl Rackerman's up here. When I was selecting, there was a few players around. So you get to know sort of Nathan Horowitz and Andrew Simons and guys like that. And the guys that you played against, you just catch up. And, mate, on the ground, it's pretty tough and unruly on occasions, but off the ground, it's all very social.
1: Now, a few extra water hazards at Coral Cove, beautiful outlook over the ocean and the green fairways. How does Big Merv go on the golf course?
0: My game can best be described as spasmodic brilliance amongst consistent crap, which is very well suited to an Ambrose day. And I've had a quick look at this course, and it's probably got... I've got two major concerns with it. It's just... too narrow and too long. I need a shorter, wider course for me to be any danger on a golf course.
1: It's been a pleasure to catch up. Thanks for coming.
0: No worries at all. Thank you.

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Davis Love III, Jasper Parnovic, Mark Kalkovecchia, the brilliant Ernie Els, and the Zimbabwean Eagle Machine, Nick Price. 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
2: Hello, welcome to the Sporting Witness podcast from the BBC World Service. I'm taking you back to 1981, to a football match made for a Hollywood movie.
3: In 1942, the Nazis thought they were sitting on top of the world, never suspecting that they could be toppled in one conflict, the most unusual battle of the war.
4: It has been decided that a German national team will play a combined team from the prisoners of war of the occupied territories.
5: That's crazy.
2: Escape to Victory is about a football team in a World War II prisoner of war camp. It starred major actors including Michael Caine, Max von Sydow, and Sylvester Stallone. As the title suggests, the film is about the captive players' victory over the German national team, after which they escape through a tunnel under the changing room. What makes the film unique is the casting of several world-class football players. Former player Russell Osman looks back at a once-in-a-lifetime experience on set with some of the greatest actors and footballers of the time, including England's Bobby Moore, Argentina's Ozzy Ardiles, and the legendary Pelé.
6: I was playing for Ipswich Town Football Club at the time. Towards the end of the season, Bobby Robson, who went on to be the England national team manager, he was the manager of Ipswich Town at the time, called a meeting of the players and asked us if anybody would like to take part in the making of a prisoner of war film in the summer. He said that we were going to go out and help make some football scenes that were going to be used in a film called Escape to Victory. And it was sort of background football stuff. So it sounded very nice, very pleasant thing to do. We were going to get paid for it. I got nothing planned for the summer. So I thought, well, rather than just have a boring summer, I'd like to join the party and go out to Hungary where it was filmed. The first evening that we were there, we were having a little bit of a party, meeting everybody. The gin and tonics were flowing, and suddenly somebody from the production team came up to me and said, "Your character in the film is Doug Claw. Here's a script, and you have dialogue in the morning, first thing, with Michael Caine." And I said to him, "I think you've made a mistake. We're just the footballers that are doing the background football scenes." Oh, he said, "No, the understanding is that you will have dialogue in the film, and you actually have a character to play throughout the film."
7: I had a really wonderful team, and to go out on a field with those guys, it must be every schoolboy's dream, you know, and I felt like a big kid doing it. I got so nervous every time the ball came near me that I was going to miss it. You know, when you give this mighty kick that's going to be great and then the ball goes straight by, especially if Pelé's put a spin on it or something, you know. But he didn't do too much of that with me. He was very kind.
6: He was an absolute gentleman. He was a great fella. I think he realised how nervous the footballers were. It's like being in front of the camera when you're playing football. That's easy. But when you've got to try and remember your words and your cues and coming on time. But he told a few stories, and we're in one of the old prisoner of war camps where this first scene was being shot. And he must have spent half an hour just telling stories to the lads, having a real good laugh about one or two things. And then all of a sudden he said, "Right, I suppose we better get this first bit done. Russell, I think it's me and you. This is where you show us how well you've memorised your lines." And that was it. And 5 minutes later, we'd done it.
2: The climax of the film is the infamous football match between the Germans and the Allied prisoners. It lasts 15 minutes on screen. And the original idea by director John Huston and producer Freddie Fields was to bring in a sports director to film the game. But it quickly became apparent that that wouldn't work. So the football scenes were filmed as a mix of free play combined with staged moves. The challenge was to help the actors appear authentic as footballers.
8: "I decided to join the team."
9: "The American? No.
10: You use that bloody American style again here and you'll be fired.
8: Like you play English, I play American.
11: Can you do with your mouth shut?
8: Hey, the mouth and the hand work together. It's a team."
2: Sylvester Stallone had no experience of soccer. Rather, he'd played American football, so he was cast as the goalkeeper.
6: I think he'd done Rocky 1 and Rocky 2 by this time, and he was still very fit, very strong, fellow. He was in good condition, but he was a bit clumsy, you know. So when he ran into you or he was punching the ball, you made sure you tried to keep out of his way as much as possible.
3: And introducing Pele.
0: How'd you like to play football against the Germans?
5: Why not?
6: I mean, Pele was... he was a gentleman. He would come out and mix with the players all the time, the rest of the players. We'd go to different restaurants. His manager would bring along his guitar, so he would play the guitar, sing a song. He'd have a little bottle of scotch and have a few drinks during the evening, which we all did. And he was grateful. And then the next day, he'd be juggling the football in these big army boots, and he was mesmerising what he could do.
3: We want you to contact the resistance for us and arrange the escape of the football team.
9: But I want to thank you all for your concern.
6: This game was taking place in Paris, and with the Paris underground and the French underground, they'd dug all the way through from an outside drainage tunnel all the way into the underneath of the away team changing room bath. Suddenly, the plan that Sylvester Stallone had managed to hatch together, hatch is his name in the film as well, that kicked into operation. And we were down through the bath in the tunnel underneath. All of a sudden, for some unknown reason, I decided to say, I don't want to go, we can win this. We had a quick conflict between the players, who wanted to stay, who wanted to go. Stallone, Hatch, the goalkeeper, he was adamant that he wanted to make his escape. And we talked him into coming back onto the pitch and to play the second half.
2: The climax of the game is the iconic goal scored by Pele with an impressive overhead kick.
6: It was a work of art in itself, you know, and to consider you're playing in army boots. It more or less happened in free play. They sort of staged it where Bobby Moore would get the ball, cross it from the right wing, and Pele with overhead kick it into the back of the net. Sounds simple, doesn't it? First take, he made fantastic contact with the ball, very acrobatic overhead kick. And the goalkeeper, little Laurie Civil from Ipswich, he made the most outstanding save of his career, I think. And everybody said, Laurie, you're supposed to let the flipping ball in, you know. So we had to retake that. And the next time it flew in the top corner and Laurie couldn't get anywhere near it. The neutral referee gave a penalty to the Germans. Sylvester Stallone saved the penalty. The crowd invaded the pitch, and that was the end of the game. And that is how the Allied team escaped in the middle of a 30,000 crush, shall we say. It's something that I look back on now, and you just realise how lucky you were to have the opportunity. One or two of the Ipswich players, the ones that didn't go, didn't think they were going to be missing out on much. Now, when the film is still being shown 40-odd years later, they're starting to regret not being in Escape to Victory. It was an experience like no other. The time spent with Pele on the practice pitch and in the restaurants in the evening, that was just a one-off. And when people jokingly ask me who's the best player I've ever played with, I go, well, Pele. And they say, well, when did you play with Pele? I said, well, you know, there was this film back in 1980-81. So, but three World Cup winners, that is a, you wouldn't get that these days. And it was just a magnificent experience.
2: Russell Osman was speaking to me, Maggie Eyre, for Sporting Witness.

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4: I'm Rebecca Kesby, and today we revisit a moment that devastated international cricket in Pakistan, the militant attack on the touring Sri Lankan team in Lahore. I've been speaking to two survivors.
5: An attack on the Sri Lankan cricket team in Pakistan. Several players were injured, at least five policemen were killed.
6: The attack took place in a traffic circle near the main sports stadium in Lahore. Security sources described it as a sophisticated operation.
4: On March the 3rd, 2009, heavily armed gunmen ambushed the small convoy of buses for the Sri Lankan cricket team and international match officials as they headed to a game in Lahore.
7: Everything seemed perfectly normal until we got to the Liberty Roundabout when all of a sudden there was this sort of pop gun sound.
4: British referee Chris Broad was in the small minivan following the main Sri Lankan team bus.
7: I was sat right behind the driver. Ahsan Raza was sat next to me, the fourth umpire at the time. And immediately, Ahsan Raza, when he heard this sound, said, "Get on the floor of the bus."
8: Chris is 6'4", 4 inches. He's a tall person. Compared with myself, I'm a little bit short. So he was trying to hide himself inside the seat. So I laid on myself on the floor. Gunfire was going on. We were aware something is very serious.
4: It was serious. 12 gunmen lay in wait, launching a ferocious attack.

0: the convoy reached the roundabout close to the Gaddafi cricket stadium. The Sri Lankan team had stepped in to play Pakistan after the Indian team dropped out over security concerns. They were promised the highest possible level of security. So when the shooting started, it wasn't immediately clear to Chris and Arsene that they were being attacked.
1: We were thinking it was two groups fighting outside, or that is why these shooting going on.
0: So you thought you'd driven in to some sort of trouble in the street. You didn't realize that you were the target.
1: It wasn't in any person's mind terrorists can be attacked on us. Because cricket, number one game. The people of Pakistan, they are very much about crazy about cricket.
2: The firing continued and they were obviously shooting bullets because windows were being shot in and we were being sprayed a little bit with glass. But I remember seeing the driver being hit in the neck by a bullet, largely because blood came out of the side of his neck. A couple of minutes later, unfortunately, the driver was hit again by another bullet and, you know, he was killed, unfortunately.
0: With their driver dead at the wheel, the match officials were stranded and surrounded.
2: Occasionally, you would hear a bullet hit the side of the van. It would hit the metal and that was scary. That was scary.
1: Chris was screaming and some other umpires, they were screaming, they were shouting. We suddenly feel we are in trouble. So that time, in my mind, oh, if something happens with Chris or Simon or Steve or Nadeem Ghori, it would be very, very, very difficult and negative for my country. I don't want to become a hero, but I suddenly stand up myself and a bullet hit myself and suddenly second bullet hit on my belly.
0: Just explain again why you stood up. Were you trying to protect the other people on the bus?
1: Yeah, I'm just trying to protect Chris.
0: Really, you just had this overwhelming feeling then that these were your guests, that they were in your country and you feared for their safety more than your own.
1: Yeah, because if you think about that, being a Muslim, everybody knows when your days are numbered, your days are numbered.
0: These are serious injuries that you've got, Arsene. You've been shot in the chest and the stomach. Either of those could be fatal.
1: Yeah, I'm telling you, it was Chris. It was Chris Broad who stopped the flow of the blood.
2: I remember him getting shot and seeing an enormous amount of blood coming from his back and getting onto the floor. I remember him sort of sitting up, him getting up and praying to his God that, you know, there was something wrong and he wanted his God to help him, what have you. And at that time, I sort of sat up with him and pressed my hand on the wound at the back to try and stop any more blood coming out.
0: Finally, after about 20 minutes, the militants left the scene.
1: After that shooting stopped, it was a pin drop silence. Everywhere, pin drop silence. We can just hear the breath of those person who was sitting in the van.
0: You could just hear the breathing of your colleagues.
1: Yeah, exactly.
0: By this stage, you must have realised that actually you were in very grave danger. Arsene Raza may die in your arms and you may not get out of there.
2: Well, you say that, but actually the only time it really hit home was when the attack had finished and someone had taken video of what was going on. And it was then on Pakistan TV, these gunmen carrying their Kalashnikovs and shooting in the direction of our little white minibus. And that was when actually I had a real cold sweat, thinking, my goodness, how on earth did we get out of this situation alive?
0: Only after they got to safety did Chris and Arsene realise the full extent of the attack. The militants had fired a rocket-propelled grenade at the larger team bus. Luckily, it missed. The driver of that vehicle then heroically hit the accelerator, driving through sustained gunfire. A grenade was also thrown under the bus, miraculously detonating only after the bus had gone over it. The driver, Miha Muhammad Khalil, managed to get the Sri Lankan team into the safety of the stadium, but six players were injured. Looking back, Arsene thinks the only reason they survived is because the gunmen didn't realise they were in the smaller, stranded minivan.
1: We were lucky. The condition of our vehicle wasn't as good as we normally using nowadays. Some curtains on the windows of our vehicle.
0: So they couldn't see inside?

0: Yeah, otherwise it could have been more horrifying if they know about the foreigner umpires.
1: The Pakistani authorities came in for severe criticism after the attack, not least from the former Pakistani cricket captain turned politician Imran Khan.
2: I think this was one of the worst security failures in Pakistan. The Pakistan government guaranteed the Sri Lankan cricket team that they would provide them security. And to see the type of security provided to the Sri Lankan cricket team was completely shameful.
3: The fact that most of the security forces dived for cover and didn't respond with firing towards the terrorists tells me that they were caught napping.
0: 22 bottles of blood have been injected in my body.
1: Wow, 22 pints.
0: Yes. I'm still finding difficulty to take breath. Chris Broad, he is, to be honest, my angel. Because I remember the doctor said, you were very lucky. It's just because of Chris Broad who saved your life. Yeah, he's my angel. You can't see me. Tears in my eyes.
1: He calls you an angel for saving him.
3: No, I'm merely just a match referee. I'm certainly not an angel. I was just very grateful that we managed to get out of it alive.
1: The attack on the Sri Lankan team all but ended international cricket in Pakistan. It wasn't until May 2015 that Zimbabwe agreed to play a test series, pointedly at the Gaddafi Stadium in Lahore. It was a gesture the cricket-mad fans appreciated greatly, including Lahori local Arsene Raza, who was one of the umpires.
0: I can't explain my feelings when I was standing in my first international game in my country. It was amazing. I really want to give the credit to the Zimbabwe team. It was a really brave step for them. Good days are coming and it's not far away. People will see a peaceful and calm country, Pakistan.
1: With international cricket back on.
0: Inshallah.
1: Arsene Raza and Chris Broad were speaking to me, Rebecca Kesby, for this edition of Sporting Witness.

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1: Shetland, The Capture, Treasure and Dirt, and so many more.
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5: The game's just begun, and they're looking for a run. 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

0: The Sydney Cricket Ground, Thursday, the 3rd of January, 1985. The Prime Minister of Australia, Mr. Bob Hawke.
1: I'm very pleased to be able to pay this tribute to my good friend Alan McGilvray. As I said recently, I can't think of anyone that I've met in any form of public life who has given so much enjoyment and happiness to so many people as has Alan.
0: Some years earlier, another Australian Prime Minister, Sir Robert Menzies.
2: I'm delighted to tell you, as an Australian, that every Australian knows you. Every Australian who's interested in cricket, directly or indirectly, has heard you. And what we all like about you is that instead of regaling us on the state of the sky or the condition of the flowers or the seagulls on the ground or whatever it may be, you always tell us the state of play. Who hit that ball, where it went, what runs resulted, if any, and what the state of the game is.
0: Sir Robert Menzies. Alan McGilvray has completed a fine half century as a cricket commentator, and it's appropriate that his final broadcast in Australia was made in Sydney, the same ground where he first saw Test cricket 60 years before, when Arthur Gilligan's English team was touring in 1924-25. Alan was a pupil at Sydney Grammar School, and he went on to captain the first 11. After school, he played grade cricket, firstly with Paddington and later with Waverley. Early annual reports describe him as a forceful left-hand batsman, a right-arm medium-pace bowler, and an excellent fieldsman. He topped the Sydney grade bowling averages in 1935-36 and headed the batting in the following season. He was selected in the New South Wales team in 1933 and played a total of 20 matches for his state, 12 of these as captain. To speak of Alan McGilvray the cricketer, here's another famous old boy of Sydney Grammar. At 90, he's the oldest living test cricketer in the world, Hunter Hendry.
3: I left, of course, before him, but I was closely associated with him practically from then on because we played together the old boys match. And he captained that for two or three seasons that I played with him. And then, of course, he played with my club, Paddington. And that's really what gave him the start in cricket, because he was a very good all-rounder, Alan, you know. I remember being associated with him in an innings at Manly when we played, Paddington played Manly, and it was nasty sort of a wicket. And he got a century. He got into the 90s, I know that.
4: Was he unlucky not to have played for Australia, or was he just a very good cricketer?
3: Well, he was a very good cricketer, but he was, at that time, there were a hell of a lot of

0: would play us about, Norman, you fella. And you had to really be a bit outstanding, so to speak, to get into the test side. But he was a damn good all-rounder, I'll say that without any fear of contradiction.
1: But perhaps his fame, though, was the fact of his captaincy, that he was a good tactician.
0: Didn't he captain New South Wales, didn't he?
1: Yeah, and look at the players he had under
0: him. Oh, of course.
1: Bill O'Reilly.
0: Yes, and they all...
1: Jack Fingleton.
0: They all respected him too very much. Yes, that's... he was a natural... I'd put him down as a natural cricketer, you know, born cricketer.
2: Hello, I'm Norman May, and it's my pleasure now to introduce Alan McGilvray. I counted up and you had 7 actual Australian players under you at various times in your games as captain. Did that give you a little bit of a problem trying to handle them when you realised maybe they were better cricketers?
3: Well, it gave me a sense of inferiority because they were very experienced men, men like Bertie Oldfield. He was formerly captain, but then I replaced him. But I will say that all those men, and particularly Bill O'Reilly, came to me and said, whatever you want to do, fella, we're right with you. And I would say that the outstanding man and all that and supporting me, not only did the others not do it, but it was Bill O'Reilly. He was a great help to me.
2: Did he ever come to you, Alan, and say, I don't want to bowl during a match?
3: Yes, he did that against MCC, Gubby Allen's team. It was about 3 o'clock in the afternoon, and we'd taken a couple of wickets, and he said, I don't want to bowl. He didn't ask Bill questions because he wouldn't have said that unless there was something wrong with him. I didn't inquire. But at 5 o'clock, he came up to me, and there were 5 wickets down, and he said, give me that ball. I just want to knock these fellows over. Which he did. He got the 5 wickets in the last hour. We won the match. The first time MCC had been beaten in years. But when I went inside the dressing room, I had my locker next to him, and he sat down and took his boots off. And as he took the first sock off, he had 2 or 3 pairs of socks. There was a bit of blood around, and I just looked down at it, and... Then off came the toenail with it, inside the sock.
2: He was famous for his Irish temper. Now, one of your teammates told me that he used to stir him on the field by not returning the ball to him properly.
3: Yeah, that's right. Well, when Stan McCabe had him for a while, and of course Alan Kippax, but I think it was Stan that said to me, look, he gets into a lethargic attitude, particularly on the first day when there's not much reaction for his spin, and he'll just go in and roll the ball over and say, wait for the last day, and that's when he used to operate, because there was spin in the pitch. And Stan said to me, he'll get into that stage, and when you go out to mid on a mid off, let the ball be returned to you, and then relay it to Bill, and throw one at his ankles, one over his head, and he'd turn on you and say, can't you give it to me here? Waist high, you see. He knew we were doing it, but he used to react, and his reaction was centered at the batsman, not at me, but it was a good tip from Stan to say, get him stirred up a little bit, Mac. He knew we were at that, but he was such an artist in his work. You know, Bradman was an artist, Bill O'Reilly in the other sphere.
2: Well, you've mentioned the other great name, the batsman Bradman. Did you ever play with Don Bradman?
3: Yes, I played against him, and with him I'd send her to the ladder, play with him.
2: Mm-hmm. Well, wasn't actually the first match you played? It was in Melbourne that you went out to bat with him?
3: Yes, the first match up was 1933. We'd lost 2 or 3 wickets, and Don was still there overnight. And Kippy said to me, Alan Kippax said, you open the batting for your club, don't you, mate? And I said, yes, I do. He said, well, you better go in with Don. The new ball's due in a run or two. Well, I got a shock in saying that to go out with Don. We walked on the field, 45,000 people, my first match. My tummy was turning over and over. It was unbelievable, the feeling I had. And to walk out with a great little man. And all I had to do, really, was act as a runner and feed him with the strike as much as I could. Well, I did that. Fairly successfully for a while, but every time I got into the strike, there'd be a roar from the crowd, get out of the strike, we don't want to see you. It was Bradman they wanted to see. I didn't mind getting out of the strike. I just wanted to look at him from the other end. And that was a great education, to see the little man at work.
2: Of course, Bradman moved then from New South Wales to South Australia, and that, in fact, may have been your opportunity to be captain of New South Wales, and you came back later on and you played against Bradman as when your respective captains of your state, didn't you?
3: Yes, I did twice with him. I played against him twice. Once in South Australia and once here as captain. I injured my back in the match in Adelaide at practice, and I was immobile. They strapped me up and my arms were strapped to my body, and I just could not move my arms apart from below the elbows. And I couldn't get out of bed the next day, and the doctor kept me there with his strapping around me. And then I listened in, there were wickets falling, so I got up and threw a dressing gown on, and the boys put pads on me and boots and things. And all I wanted to do was try and save a follow on. There was something like 20 runs wanted. And Tim Wall was bowling. I didn't have trouble with Tim.

0: was just short back-lipped. Remember, my arms are strapped to my side. And I saw Brabham put a man named Frank Wood on, and he was a slow bowler. And I saw him go up to him, and the next thing, in came the next ball. It was head high, a slow one, and I couldn't play it. I couldn't get my bat up to it, and it dropped on my stumps. It was a very clever bit of thinking by Don.
1: Well, in one sense, I think you got a square in Sydney, didn't you, when he came over to bat in Sydney?
0: And we planned a little leg-side play, have him caught on the onside. Well, if you plan 1,000 plans, put it together 1,000 plans with Bradman batting, if you get one off in 1,000, you're dead lucky. Well, the first one I put into operation was to try and make him hit the ball finer. We had an in-swing bowler going across him a little bit, and I stepped myself on in an area where he always liked to break his duck, round about the square leg area, just push and run and get off the mark. Well, I blocked that and committed him to a shot on a fine leg, which he went for and touched. And Ray Little took a beautiful catch, and he was out second ball to this fast bowler. And he looked down at me, and I just said, I said a terrible thing to him then. And I said, you know, just dream about the 300 you're going to get, won't you? And he turned, and I never saw a look of annoyance on a man's face as he looked at me. I almost fell through the ground. However, I walked off the field, afternoon tea, and a great big man, he came from Wagga, and he said to me, look here. He said, I drove 350 miles to see this fella bat, and now you got him out early for none. And when I go back, every time my wheel turns on the way back to Wagga, I'm going to say, McGilvray, I better stop it there. So I can't use the word that he used. But then I felt a little conscious of what I'd said, and I went down to Don in his room, and I said, Don, I'm not apologising for picking up your wicket, but I am apologising for my remark, which I don't think was gentlemanly, and I think it was unnecessary. Will you accept my apology? And he just looked up and grinned his face, and he said, there's always a second innings, you know, and that put the fear into me. But unfortunately, for us, the King of England died in that weekend, and the match was abandoned. He's everything
1: to cricket. I'd like to take you back now to the time you actually started off broadcasting cricket. And to introduce this sequence, here's the first general manager of the ABC, Sir Charles Moses.
2: Then came the era of Alan McGilvray, who was recommended to me by Monty Noble, the famous Australian captain. And I'd asked him for somebody who was... I felt we ought to have some experienced cricketer. And he said, well, I couldn't recommend anybody better than Alan McGilvray because, in my view, he's the best captain New South Wales has had. He himself had been captain of New South Wales and Australia. And he said... his knowledge of the game and his judgment is very, very sound. And if you can get him to broadcast, the thing was then to make a broadcaster out of a very fine cricketer, which we certainly did.
1: That appointment was made in 1934. Alan, can you recall your first broadcast?
0: Yes, I can. It was in Brisbane, and I merely did summaries. I was playing at the time, and I was captain of that team. And I used to go over the fence to the broadcasting point and do summaries at the end of play and the end of, a lunch session.
1: In those days, the Test cricketers, under their contracts, were not allowed to write for newspapers or broadcast or anything like that. Was there any criticism of you as a player actually broadcasting?
0: Yes, a couple of members of the association came to me, and I think I was on the association then, representing Paddington, and they thought it was improper for me to be talking about it when I'm playing. But I pointed out I didn't sign any contract. There was no contract for Sheffield Shield. And I was enjoying it, and it left a mark on me. And I thought, no, this is good fun, if you can relate it. And I ignored that.
1: That your first actual experience in broadcasting Test cricket was the synthetic broadcast in 1938.
0: No, now, that's right.
1: And I suppose you've heard this recording hundreds of times, and you seem to pull a wry face when you hear yourself broadcast. This is the first sample we have of your broadcasting. It was done for a Fox Movie Town newsreel in 1938.
3: Farnes bowled to Brabham. It's a short ball. Brabham moves back and pulls fiercely past square leg. Hutton running round from deep fine leg has no chance. The ball goes under the ropes for another four. That's four more to Brabham, taking his score to 97, a typical Brabham shot, giving the fieldsman no chance of saving the boundary. Now Ames throws the ball back to Farnes. Farnes turns, runs in, bowling to Brabham. His ball well pitched, Brabham moves forward, drives. Cotton at cover tries to cut it off, but is beaten by the pace of the ball, and it races away for another four. Motor Brabham taking his score to 101. A century in 130 minutes, a glorious innings by us.

0: and Australia is now building herself into a very sound position, assisted by a great knock by Bevan.
1: I hate listening to it, but it makes me wonder when I reflect why on that performance I put on that Moses even thought fit to engage me for another season. It was a peculiar experience to sit down for the first time and try and do it. And then, of course, you've got the cable with six balls on it, and I'd dash through it. I'd get through those in about 2 minutes. And it took me a long while to realise, and in fact, it took all of us a long while to realise, that the over would take about 4.5 to 5 minutes. So when we finished those six balls, we had no further information, no cables. And so we used to look at the door for this young runner they had to come in from the decoding room and give you a bit of paper with the particulars on it. And then suddenly someone woke up and said, look, we're getting through this in 2 minutes. That means we had a lot of padding to do. See, as you well know, padding is the most difficult part of a cricket broadcast, particularly on radio. It was a marvellous piece of work by Moses to arrange all this and coordinate it. And until the end, you know, Norman, we were only about 1 minute behind the actual ball being hit in England. That's the speed they had. And Eric Scholl was the man they sent over from here. And he sent those cables in code, and they decode them and right into us. And I thought it was remarkable, the speed that he was able to arrange Moses and set it up and make us live as though we were at the ground. It was what you call today motivation, but I don't think we use that word in my years.
2: Do you think synthetic broadcasting was a good preparation for your later actual live test broadcasting?
1: I think it must have been, particularly in regard to padding, as I term it. It gave me a lot of experience in filling in between overs, particularly when there's a delay. And if you're looking at overs bowled today, when in those years they were getting, you know, 18 or 28 ball overs, now you're lucky to get 12 6-ball overs, as it proved in England. I think the rating overall, both sides, was about 12 and a half overs an hour. So that has been that early training, I would think, an advantage to me to fill in.
2: Yes, because when you go right back to those early days, there was a fairly long gap from the time you started broadcasting as a summariser to your first live test broadcast. But take the war into account.
1: Yes.
2: It was about 12 years, wasn't it, from 1934 to 1946, your first test in Brisbane. Can you recall that first match?
1: I can remember certain incidents, but not the whole match. But that was the case of Don Bradman, where the Englishman thought he was caught in the gully by Jack Aiken. I didn't. I call that ball too. But the ball hit the bottom of the bat, and it hit the bat, then the ground, and skidded. The very reaction of the ball didn't fly like a catch. And when I heard the appeal, but the appeal was not a confident one. It was one another, you know. First, and second, it went up, but never together. And I didn't concern myself. And then there was some talk out there in the middle, and he's out, and Jack Aiken said, I caught it. And then the little fella Hassett down the other end, legs crossed, he wondered what was going on. He didn't think it was a catch, and natural acceptance of the ball. Lindsay just stood there and said, what's going on here? Mm. And he told me later that he didn't think it was a catch. Your first reaction is the best one. If you think about it again, go on with the first one. You're usually pretty right. You make a lot of mistakes, but you're far better to sticking your first opinion. And my reaction was immediate.
2: Because it was before the days of television. There was an enormous amount of publicity about that.
1: Yeah, I know.
2: Huge stories and arguments and things went on. But that one decision altered the course of cricket history, in a sense, didn't it?
1: I believe it did. Yeah, I believe it did. If Don had decided then, if it was to be his decision, and I haven't got any confirmation from him about it, but I felt there was some truth in it, he'd have disappeared off the scene, you see, and been no 48 team, that great 48 team. Mm. And, of course, he became the general of all that.
2: Well, the thing about that series was the formation of that famous broadcasting team, Vic Richardson, Arthur Gilligan, and perhaps you'd like to hear the voice of Vic just talking about what happened in 1946-47.
3: I've had some magnificent times with you. Our first meeting in 1946 was with Arthur Gilligan when we formed that try.
4: Well, I won't say you formed that. It was Vic and Arthur in those years.
3: But 36 Arthur and I got together.
4: Yeah.
3: But the funny part about it was that Arthur and I were very great friends and enemies at one stage.
2: Well, friendly enemies, I think they became in broadcasting a very famous combination. The radio was the only instant form of communication. I doubt if there's been a more popular radio broadcasting team than that one.
1: No, they were the greatest I've ever knew, and I was taken into them just as a small boy. And they were the chief. Vic and Arthur was a common expression right around Australia. They were so popular.
2: I think the question, what do you think Arthur, was almost a household term in Australia, wasn't it?
1: It was, yeah.
2: The ratings, you had some figures on ratings of those broadcasts. They were phenomenal.
1: I heard at one stage during that period, 59%. Now, I don't know much about ratings, but they tell me that's pretty high. Is it right? You'd know.
2: Well, if you had a television station that rated half that, you could float it on the stock exchange for a lot of money. You know, that's 59% phenomenal. To put it in perspective, the opening ceremony of the Brisbane Commonwealth Games rated 65. Mm. So that's on television. It's comparable to that,
1: yeah,
2: as a great occasion. So you're getting this regularly, you know, with that team. Arthur was a very interesting fellow. He was a bit of a diplomat too, was he? Well, he wouldn't really give an opinion, would he?
1: Oh, no. He was one that would never disagree with either Vic or I. Best example I've got on that, we had to talk for 40 minutes without the toss being made. Radio Australia wanted us to continue talking. And Vic and I decided to spin a coin, who would take the heavy roll and who would take the light. What would we use, you see? Well, we expounded our views on, I took the light or something, and I was quite definite that Vic was crazy, and I was absolutely right. And Vic had the same opinion as me. Oh, what nonsense, he'd say, a light roller wouldn't do anything, and so on, etc. And we, half an hour of this, it's been dreadful for the listener, but we had to keep going. And so I turned to Arthur and I said, well, Arthur, you've heard us in these views. Give us your opinion. What roller would you use? And he said, I wouldn't use a roller at all.
2: Well, in 1946-47, England, of course, were well beaten, and that really wasn't surprising when you consider that they came from the end of the war and a ravaged country during the war years. How did the English players go when they reached Perth in a land of plenty where they could get their steak and eggs as much as they wanted?
1: Well, they did react very quickly. They were diving into restaurants and ordering all these lush foods. They said all of them, I would have said, would have served in the services for 5 or 6 years, and mostly on hard rations. And then, of course, they dived into these lush foods and they started to break out in boils and rashes and carbuncles. I think Bill Edwards was the worst. And then, until they finally found out from medical advice, to take it easy and get accustomed to this type of food, which they hadn't tasted for 6 years. Once they got over that, it only took about 6 weeks now on top of it. But it did take a lot out of them, and they weren't a very good side. And we're on the threshold of a very, very good side.
2: And that team in 1946-47, not only notable, Alan, for the strong batting lineup of Bradman and company, but also for that famous fast bowling combination, Linville and Miller. Could you compare Linville and Miller, who many of the people wouldn't know now, most of the population under the age of 25, they think in terms of Lillian Thompson. Would you compare them?
1: No, not in a sense of as comparison, no, because they were different. Lilly was a straight bowler, but he had the outswinger, that's all, and pace. Thompson was just sheer pace. By contrast, Linville was a far better mover of the ball. He could swing both ways, not perhaps as fast as Lilly. And, of course, the other end, Miller, could do both. He could swing and bounce. So the comparison, I think, is difficult, Norm, because of the different types of attack. But they were both very, very good combinations.
2: Of course, I've read about Lindwall, and they said one of his great attributes was his accuracy. And here's an extract from a broadcast of a test in 1946-47. Lindwall bowling, the commentator here is Hal Hooker.
5: Now, this is one of the most vital deliveries we've had in this match, and possibly, I might say, one of the most exciting we've had in the series. The fast bowler, twice hitting the stumps, and he's in line now for the hat-trick. The huge crowd here, you might hear the hubbub of excitement as Linville is all set and Wright is getting ready. And here comes that ball. Now we'll just see. They're waiting on that hat-trick. And Linville's bowling. And he misses it and just missed the stumps that was taken by Talon. Very, very close thing. The fieldsmen threw their hands in the air behind there, the sit fieldsmen. What a close thing. Well, it was worth being here today, Arthur. What excitement we have there.
6: The cigarette paper.
5: Arthur Gillingham just told me cigarette paper, meaning that the ball was that close to the stump. Well, the total, 460 for 9. Yardley being 18 not out, Wright gets the score. And here's Linville coming in and bowling to Wright. And he's bowling. He's playing bowling. Mr. Hattrick, and he's got 3 wickets and 4 balls.
2: So there it was, Ray Linville, 3 wickets in 4 balls, all bowled, and the other ball almost bowled right. Now, that was indication that he could bowl fast and straight.
1: He could. I think the best comment I heard about Linville was from Len Hutton, who said, I've never known a man with the ability to bowl that fast in-swinging yorker from which he gained a lot of wickets, but his movement of the ball in the air and that in-swinger yorker was absolutely beautiful to watch. There's the difference in the two types. Lilly, an outswinger, and Pace Lindwell, a controller of pace, good variation, and brilliant control of the in and out swinger.
2: Of course,

0: Keith Miller, his partner, was a much more unpredictable character as a bowler.
1: Well, there again, I'll quote Len Hutton and also Cyril Washbrook talking to them after the series. I think it was Len who said, I'd sooner face six overs from Lindwell than Miller when he was really flat out, just one over. That's what I'd prefer. He was a vicious bowler, Miller.
0: Of course, it wasn't only Lindwell and Miller. They had a fair bit of support. Who was it? Bill Johnston,
1: of course. He supplemented that attack. And again, I'll quote Bradman, he had two bowlers. He had a man that could bowl there's pace, and also he can swing him to spin. And he did that almost as well as he did his swing bowling. Alan Davidson tried that, but couldn't succeed as well as Bill Johnson.
0: Mm. Of course, it proved then that 46-47, Australia on the threshold of a wonderful era. And it was a couple of years before they went back to England. But there was one series in between the two English matches. That was when the Indians came out in 47-48. And I believe that we all talk about one memorable occasion during that tour.
1: Well, I think you're talking about Bradman's 100th hundred. Yes, I broadcast that particular ball that was bowled to him. And the studio announcer, he was just about to come in, said, and now we crossed to Randwick, to Lockie Melville, I think it was, and I hit the button, and I said, come back, this is history being made. And the announcer came back and said, Alan McGilvray's got some news, we'll go back to him for a moment. We got the 100th hundred, and the announcer took me, and they got the last two furlongs of that 6-furlong race.
0: Well, that was quite amazing.
1: Terrific bit of broadcasting, I think, on behalf of that studio announcer. But it was one of the great things in cricket. You could press that button and the studio announcer would come back to you, give the story, 100-100, the last two furlongs. Beautiful bit of work by the announcer.
0: The 1948 cricket team, captained by Don Bradman, had a wonderful tour of England, and Alan McGilvray was there for the first time as a commentator, a live commentator. And the first test was quite remarkable. I can recall an occasion there where Ray Lindwell was injured. Keith Miller was bowling to Len Hutton. He bowled bouncers. And here's your description of what happened towards stumps on the second day.
2: Now, Miller comes in to bowl to Hutton. He's hitting him on the shoulder, and it's right up in the shoulder. He bounces from there. Tell you the story. Barnes, four overs, one maiden, none for 11. Barnes, four overs, one maiden, none for 11. Hutton is rubbing his shoulder. Miller is receiving continual abuse from the crowd for the short one that he bowled, that Hutton ducked, and that hit him on the shoulder. Hutton is 59 not out, Compton 36, and the booing continues. Miller runs in and refuses to bowl. He comes up to the wicket, and it's difficult for a bowler to bowl with continual booing going on as you approach the wicket. But they'll settle down in a minute. Miller runs in again, bowling to Hutton. And it's four. A nice shot down to fine leg for four. From Hutton to take him on a 63. A very nice fine leg glance, and that stumps for the night.
0: The expert commentator there was Arthur Gilligan.
3: I don't like this booing when a fella's running up to bowl. I think the crowd here this evening was behaved disgracefully. I mean, it's a crowd out in the outer door, but I do hate to hear people in the members' pavilion booing and making an exhibition like that. I think it's terrible.
0: No, well, on that occasion, Alan, Arthur Gilligan made a real forthright statement.
1: Oh, he got very cross with the members at Trent Bridge. And over the air, he said some dreadful things. He was ashamed of the members and this sort of thing. We cooled him down, so settle down a bit, Arthur. He's all right. Miller will handle it. He did handle it well. He brought the crowd back to normal.
0: Well, that particular match had a quite remarkable finish, and here's your description of what happened at the end of that game.
2: Back with Young. 2 for 93, Barnes 60, Hassett 20. Up comes Young, left arm round the wicket to Barnes. He swings it round. Down it goes, right down to the boundary for four. And they've pulled the stumps out, but it's only 97. 97 is the score, and they're running off the field with the stumps. They still want another run. Barnes is back in the pavilion. He's got the time. Now, this is an extraordinary thing. I've never seen it happen before. They all grab the stump, run off the field. Barnes is back in the pavilion. He's got one stump with him. He comes back, stump in hand, and back he comes onto the ground.
4: The score was only a tie.
2: The score's a tie. Well, that's the most... Everyone on the players thought that the game was over. Now they've all got to put the stumps back, and Barnes has to run back from the pavilion with his stump.
0: Well, what an incident that was. I mean, what happened under the laws of cricket in a situation like that?
1: Well, I thought, when I saw the umpire Chester take a stump as well, I thought, he's drawn stumps. That's the end of the day's play. And I debated with myself for a long time what I should do, and I went down to the dressing room at the end of the day, and I asked to see Mr. Chester, and I told him what I thought, and he ordered me out of the room. Get out of here. How dare you?

0: what's going to happen in a game of cricket, and you're stuck by that down the years, and you never do. Now, of course, the great match in 1948 was the fourth test at Leeds, and again a broadcast extract where you have something to say about one of your co-commentators, John Arlott, and here it is.
1: Now, Miller is about to bowl to Yardley. He's bowled. All out. England are all out, 496. It's not as healthy a score as I anticipated might after the start this morning, but nevertheless, it's still a very good one, and it's going to be hard for Australia to pull this game out and win it from here. But I'm still not prepared to say, although John Arlott doesn't agree with me. He says that England can't lose. I think that you never know in a game of cricket.
0: Well, Alan, that wasn't a bad forecast, because that ended up as the greatest win probably by an Australian team in history after England scored 496 in the first innings.
2: Yes, it was definitely the greatest win I could ever imagine to get those runs in that time with a quarter of an hour to spare. But I didn't disagree with John very much, but I never like to say the game of cricket. I wouldn't predict a game of cricket.
0: England closed on the last morning, setting Australia 404 to win in just over 5.5 hours. Now we can hear the end of that very, very exciting test with Bradman and Morris, of course, were the key players for Australia. But let's hear the broadcast of the end of that.
3: And although it wasn't policy to use a pace bowler all day long, whenever he was called upon, he did his job on a wicket that, if it suited any bowler, certainly suited a spinner. There was no leg spinner in the England side except Hutton or Compton when he bowled his left arm googly, and neither of those looked good enough to worry great batsmen who were bent on taking up England's challenge of fast runs. They took it up and they met it. Well, now Cranston comes to meet to bowler Harvey. Harvey picks him off his toes, hits into the long arm boundary, and he's stolen a stump, and the ball's crossed the boundary, and it's all over.
0: So what was the state of the pitch like?
2: It was dreadful. I went down the night before at the end of the play, and there was a deep hole on a good length where for a leg spinner would have been dangerous. If you recall that Norman Yardley put Hutton on to bowl for 3 or 4 overs, and had no alternative. He had to just sort of try and get someone to spin in that area. It was badly broken up by the bowlers. And Bradman realised the possibility of danger, and he went after him. I think he got 38 runs off 3 overs or 4 overs and put him out of the attack. But then Norman got criticised for putting Hutton on. Well, he put him on before lunch. There's still 380 runs to get. Who wouldn't have done it? But that was unfair criticism. But when I was up, and we were very high up in that pavilion, and I could not see Bradman's right foot in the crease. It was in a hole about 8 or 9 inches deep, and he was buried in it, 1 foot. Now, how could you get your balance in that? And the pitch itself was badly cracking up. Now, it was a great performance on a wicket. One leg spinner, Clary Grimmett, a biller, right? Australia wouldn't have got 100.
0: See, that a lot of people, of course, know about Don Bradman. They don't remember Arthur Morris. Now, Arthur Morris in that series scored nearly 700 runs. He must have been a magnificent player in 1948.
2: Very close to not getting into the side at all. If you remember, that side had Billy Brown, and he'd had a wonderful season in 1938 over there playing for Australia. And Bradman decided he wanted a left and right hand combination. And
0: because the other man was Sid Barnes, wasn't
2: it? Yeah. He said he wanted the vigour of Barnes against the placid play, the beautiful play of Brown, and a left-hander, and he put Morris in. And the character of that innings is the equal of Bradman's, you know, although Bradman gets more of the mention, as you so rightly said.
0: Well, that particular game at fourth test Leeds 1948, would you rate that the greatest test match you saw?
2: Yes, the greatest test match. We shouldn't have won it, and it came from nowhere. And there it was at the finish. And I will say that John Arlott wasn't very happy at the end of the day, having said Australia had no chance. And he said to me, "I'll never, Alan, discount an Australian team, particularly when Bradman's in it."
0: Well, the game, of course, goes on without Bradman, goes on without anybody when they retire. But I've got an extract here of your broadcasting in the 1950-51 series, which is Freddie Brown's team, the next tour of Australia. And I'm sure that you'll remember this. It's the first three balls of the day's play.
4: First ball, Miller comes back and cracks it hard into the covers. It's through the covers now. Just Washbrook, Hutton is chasing it. It passes Washbrook. It goes out for four. Pretty short run, and he hit hard, and that's a good start and a good sign of cricket that we might get today. Well, I do sincerely hope we can have a good look at Miller today, and if that's any indication, well, we're going to see a nice day. Now, it's four from the first ball bowled, and Miller moves on to 28, and the score is 3 for 258. Bets are again to Miller. Miller cracks the next one. That's through again. Another four. Same shot that time. Coming back that shot.

0: short one. He crashed it through the covers there. Again, Hutton runs out to cover to pick up the ball, and it bounced back about 15 yards from the pickets after hit it so hard. And another four from the two first balls now. Two fours. Miller is 32, and it's 3-4, 262. Now a very deep field as Hutton is left down deep in cover as he bets a ball to Miller. Miller short. This one's short, and he goes through, and I think it's another fourer. It's past Washbrook. It's four again. Yes, just into the fence.
1: Keith Miller. Typical performance?
2: Well, typical. He had a set about Bitzer. That was his intention. Bitzer was right on top of them most of that tour, and he did it, and he did it well. He's done that so often. I mean, you go back to 48 when Harvey came out and took 100 in his first test match against England. Miller protected him. He only got 50-something, Miller, but he gave it away for Harvey and guided him through. So a great, powerful cricketer, but a powerful thinker of the game too, a very astute man, Keith Miller.
1: But what a player. I mean, can you compare him, say, with the modern-day Ian Botham?
2: Well, I suppose you must, Norman. He's a powerful hitter. He's more powerful than Miller, really, and he's got a performance that you can't really let go. His performance is magnificent. So you must look at those two types of players and put them together as great potential match winners, either with bat or ball, and both were, and one is still.
1: In that tour in 1950-51, quite a remarkable performance by England's captain, Freddie Brown, with what appeared to be a fairly weak team.
2: It was a weak team. He had no support. He lost it in Sydney on the test match here when he lost two bowlers, and he had to bowl 40 overs himself. And originally he was a slow bowler, and he bowled medium pace. But he pulled together a team by sheer ability as leader. I have a great regard for Freddie Brown as a leader, and it was leadership that took them through. And, you know, they might well have won the Ashes that tour. The Brisbane Test was a difficult one and a very bad wicket. But the luck ran with Australia. And I think, as a result of it, Australia were the better side in that series. But Freddie made it a good contest.
1: Mm. Well, one of the other features was the magnificent performance of Len Hutton as a batsman and the very poor performance of Dennis Compton.
2: Well, wasn't that strange, you know? He started off well, and Red Simpson... He was starting pretty badly too, and then it was reversed. I remember having a talk to them, and Keith and Dennis said to me, "Will you tell Reg what you Australians do when you're in a trot, as they call it?" I said, "Well, the object here is to go out hitting a few in the middle and try and get your confidence back." Reg went and did that, and Compton was asked by Simpson after the last test. He said, "Mac, tell Compton what you fellas do out here." It was quite interesting that Dennis had a very, very bad tour for such a good player.
1: Mm. Well, the Australian team just last year, the absolute dependence on Alan Border as a batsman. Can you recall a series that one player stood out so much as a batsman as Len Hutton did in 1950?
2: No, Len stands alone there, and he was a very disappointed man that he wasn't getting more support. Len is a very sensitive fellow, and he's all England when he's out there. He's 100% England, as the Australian bowlers found out. Now, I don't know that I've ever experienced a tour like that where he was so predominant and was getting no support.
1: See, Len Hutton won the Ashes in 1953 and came back in 1954 with Tyson and Statham and Bedser, and he came back with what seemed to be a definite plan of how to play the Australians.
2: He did, and I'm aware of that because I discussed it with him early in the tour and I talked about it, and I said, "Well, Len, you don't seem to have the strength in your combination that Australia has." He said, "No, we will beat you." There was no doubt about that. And I said, "Well, I suppose you've got plans." He said, I've got just a simple operation. He said, "I'm going to give Australia less balls to hit than they give us." And I said, "Well, that's going to be interesting." Well, as I took it out on the end of the tour, Australia bowled 1,560 more balls in a difference of 58 runs on the two sides. So he kept his promise. And sometimes he was nearly getting the message from the umpires to quicken up your field placing. But his attitude was as he determined, less balls than they give us. 1,560 balls in a difference of 58 runs from two sides. That's putting on a performance and succeeding, isn't it?
1: Well, he showed his determination and character by having to drop Alec Bedser, which was very controversial at the time, to let Tyson and Statham do all the bowling.
2: Well, he had a new tactic there, you see. Tyson took only one wicket for 160-odd in the first test match in Brisbane, and he decided he saw pace there, and a man named Alf Gover, who was a Surrey coach, he was out here at the time, and he took Tyson under his wing, shortened his run. He used to come from almost under the sideboard before he came into view from me, from the broadcasting's point of view. He shortened his run, quickened him up, and he was one of the fastest bowlers I ever saw. And so Len decided that he would stay with pace. And I must also remember that Alec Bedser had shingles on that tour, and I think that might have influenced Len. But I don't think, if you ask Alec Bedser, not he'd commit himself, was very happy about being dropped. And if I'd have been Alec Bedser, I wouldn't either. But the pattern was set, that's what he wanted, and he took home the Ashes.
1: Yes, he did, and of course English cricket was getting stronger. On the other hand, Australian cricket was going downhill. And I think the 56 tour, he went back to England there, that could have been the rock bottom for Australia.
2: Well, I think there they were unfortunate in the preparation of, two pitches. The one at Manchester was a disgrace, really. Insofar that the committee themselves were concerned about it, I remember being in the committee room after the first day, I think it was, and Don Brabham was there, and Bill O'Reilly and myself, and the committee asked us would we go out have a look at the pitch. Don and I went out, Bill wouldn't go. He didn't think there was a pitch there.
1: It was on this particular pitch where Jim Blaker got his 19 wickets.
2: Yes, that's right.
1: Now, was it possible, do you think, for anybody to play him? Could Brabham have handled him on that pitch?
2: No, I don't care how anyone, no one could have handled that. When you see Ray Lindwell play from his crease and the ball just short of a length, bounce over his head, bounced over the keeper's head from fairly just up short of a length, and the slip man chased off it and he couldn't get it before it hit the boundary. So that was how fast it was going for an off spinner. But it was one of the worst pitches I ever saw. The first ball that Lindwell bowled, the ball hit the ground, a cloud of dust came out of the pitch. And I remember Colin Cowdery standing looking in amazement. And then at lunchtime, there were pictures published, the groundsman sweeping the pitch, and at lunchtime on the first day, you couldn't see the groundsman from the boundary because of the dust. Now, that they had marled it. It's like a very, very fine manure, and it had a soft top. There was no basis to it. Once it hit that, well, the ball would either spin or run along the ground. It was just impossible to play on it.
1: Well, do you consider then that Laker's 19 wickets is the greatest single bowling performance in Test history?
2: It must be recorded as such, but I think he had every advantage. But then I asked myself another question. Another good spinner was in the side, Tony Lock. Why was it that Tony Lock took only one wicket?
1: Well, of course, Laker and Lock came back to Australia with a very strong team in 1958-59, and this is when Richie Beno took over as captain of Australia. Quite an interesting series in the sense that it was unexpected for Australia to get back those Ashes. I think they won 4-0 or something.
2: Yeah.
1: But was Laker the bowler in Australia? He was in England.
2: No, by no means. He took only 15 wickets, I think, in four test matches. He didn't play in Adelaide. I remember in Adelaide, the board was showing up Lock, and then Lock would come out of the board, then Laker would go in, and then down would come Laker, and in go Lock. There was a lot of confusion in that dressing room that day whether Laker should play. But I think I go back to the fact that a man named Norman O'Neill came into the scene then, and I remember I was playing snooker on the Perth Club that night, and Norman came in. I had not met Norman, and he asked me, when I finished, could I have a talk to you? So I finished, went a yarn to him, and he said, this fellow Laker, can I get to him? And I said, you've got to be good, Norman. He's pretty quick. But if you get to him, just watch that one, he can drift away from you. But I think if you get to him, I just like to ask myself a question, how will he react? And Norman hit a beautiful 100 that day, and he absolutely thrashed Laker. And Laker didn't enjoy that.
1: No, but the test series itself, I can remember England in Brisbane in the first test, 19 before lunch, 140 odd on the day's play, the slowest cricket in history. Must have been terrible to broadcast.
2: It was dreadful. That was Trevor Bailey. He was there for 4¾ hours. I think he scored about 45 in that match. But 19 runs or 20 at lunchtime. Unbelievable.
3: Cricket, lovely cricket. At last where I saw it. Cricket, lovely cricket.
1: Isn't it amazing how quickly the character of the game can change? Because we go from 1958, the very next test to be played in Brisbane, remember that England scored 19 before lunch. The very next test was the famous Tide test, and I think the West Indies scored 130 before lunch on the first day.
2: I think it's 130, 140, and they were 3 wickets down for very few, 3 for about 40. What a contrast. And that's broadcasting material. You can enjoy yourself with that sort of cricket, can't you, as you know.
1: Well, what about the finish of that game? Well, I think we should hear it now. The finish of one of the most famous test matches ever played. It's the last few balls of the fabulous tie. The Tide Test, Australia versus the West Indies, Brisbane, December 1960.
4: Ball to Grout. Grout skies him. Three of them, four of them getting under it. Ken High catches it, and it's Grout! It's Grout!
5: Paul and Ken.

0: run in for it. Four of them converged on the ball. Hall dropped it. Hall eventually got his hands to it, but Kanhai came in, and I'm sure he balked Hall in his efforts to catch that one. Australia acquiring 3 runs to win. And 3 balls to go. Hall steps in off the mark, shirt trailing behind him. Bowls to Mekhev. Mekhev pulls him high into the outfield. 4 runs. No, it won't get to the fence. They're going for the 3, though. Grout slides his bat behind the line. He's flying back, and he's out. Brother out. Brother out. Come out. Two runs only. Australia still requiring 1 run to win. Australia, 9 for 232, as Lindsay Klein comes out. The last man. Last man for Australia. 2 balls to go in this test match. All back at his bowling mark. He will bowl to Klein. And here's the single that wins the match for Australia. He's out.
1: He's ready. Well,
2: the fabulous tie. The commentators there were Clive Herbig and Johnny Moyes, but not Alan McGilvray.
3: I should have been there, as a matter of fact, but I changed the session. I'd been up there for about 10 or 12 days. It was terribly hot, and it looked as though Australia were coasting to a pretty easy win. And I said to Bill O'Reilly and Keith Miller, look, we can get on the 6 o'clock flight back. And they said, we'll agree. So we ordered a cab. And Bill said at the last minute, I don't think I'll go. I'll hang around. So off Keith and I went. We got to the airport, asked the pilots, and no, they didn't know. So we didn't know till we got back to Sydney. And then it happened. Keith had written his article, and we got the news that it was a tie. I know I got a very sharp message from general manager that I wasn't there.
2: So that series, in particular, right through, let's take it, the first match was tied, the second match won by Australia, the third match by the West Indies, the fourth was a draw in Adelaide, and then the very exciting final test match. And one of the most remarkable incidents in the history of cricket occurred very close to the end of that game, and we'll hear the actual broadcast of what happened.
4: Grout now 3, Australia 7 for 254. 4 runs to go. All set with Valentine again to Grout. 4 runs Australia require. This ball outside the off stump, and Grout chops it down very close to the off stump. Yeah. He may have touched his wicket. Alexander's appealing. They're running in the meantime. They've gone through for 2. They're looking for a 3rd, but the ball is coming back. Alexander's appealing there for dismissal, suggesting that Grout went back onto his
1: wicket. Well, the bail came off.
4: The bail certainly came off.
1: The bail came off, there's no doubt about that.
4: And the umpires are conferring at the moment.
1: He's either bailed or else he's hit wicket, one or the other.
4: They're still conferring. Obviously, the square leg umpire didn't see it. We'll just have to wait. Oh, the West Indies are extremely
1: disappointed. Oh, they're giving him not out. Well, what do you know about that? And so there's a mystery story, the story of the fallen bail.
2: And that was a great phrase coined by Johnny Moyes, wasn't it? That everybody's called it that since.
3: That's right, yeah. He coined it well, didn't he? Right on the spot.
2: This is the description, your description, of the final part of that game. Now, that was almost, or probably just as exciting as the finish of the tied test. Now, you've heard the broadcast of the tied test a few moments ago, and one of the great skills of broadcasting is the capacity to be clearly heard in a very exciting situation, but still manage to give that air of excitement. And I think this is a classic broadcast by Alan McGilvray, the final of the 5th test, Melbourne, Australia versus the West Indies, 1961.
5: And Valentine's just about to move in to bowl left arm round the wicket to Grout. And this ball, he hits high in the air, and he's going to be caught by Smith at gully. He is. Grout is out, and the children running all over the ground. And not only children, but there's some grown-up children. And a wicket fallen here with all the crowd coming out on the ground. Grout is out. Court Smith. Bowled Valentine. And 8 wickets are down for 256.

0: what a finish again. Two runs, wanted to win. Two wickets in hand. Yet unknown what's going to happen. The West Indies players are all gathered round together talking. And Kenai walks up, pats them, waves, talks to them, says, be quiet, settle down, we might do it yet. And I think he's the most excited of the lot.
1: I don't think Grant was particularly happy because he rather threw that hand away, didn't he?
0: I wouldn't be surprised.
1: I wouldn't be surprised.
0: It looked a shot that he needn't have played. He just hit the ball and tried to swing it out in the outfield. He edged it and lost his wicket. If that's the case, well, it's well done, Wally Grout. Martin, the batsman. Valentine's moving into Boulder Martin. He's back to it already. Got him in the pads and didn't, but just flicked away out to point. Oh, he was late in getting that one. He was right in front of everything there. Now it's Valentine again to Martin. Martin back to it, cracking it back along the wicket. Valentine fields. How many balls have we got to go, Jack?
2: Five to go.
0: Five balls to go in this over. 8 for 2, 5, 6. 1 to tie, 2 to win. Valentine to Martin. Miss hit. One run. Smith's too far. Valentine to Martin. Martin comes back. Hits in the air. He's got no. It'll be safe. They can't get near it. They've run one. It's a tie. Now again, the crowd all over the field. Alexander getting very annoyed. They're waving them off the field. It's a tie. A tie at the moment. 8 for 2, 5, 7. Mackay's facing Valentine. It's cool. Boys, and that's the game over. That's the game for Australia. Boys on the field now. Someone fielded the ball. Whatever they do, the umpires are going for their lives. The players are rushing. There are hundreds and hundreds of people on this ground, and the fastest man on the field is Hoy. He's being tackled. He threw about four tackles. He makes the members stand. But where's umpire Eagle? I don't know where he is. They're all over the ground as the players have dashed off. The result of this game, that Australia have won it on the final result of byes. When Alexander missed that one from Valentine outside the off stump, and Australia have won this test match by 2 wickets.
3: I found it fascinating to hear you broadcast there, that when you get into a very exciting situation, that your broadcast almost becomes cryptic in the number of words you say.
4: Well, I think that's what you learn as you go along, Norman. As you well know, when the crowd are behind you, you must be sure you're in front of them, and you must work closer to the mic. And drop your levels, but work the mic either on top of it and around it, and to get the message over, because the crowd will beat you, particularly at Melbourne when big crowds there, and it's like a hollow stadium, and it resounds back at you. And so if you work very close, you get the voice over with a bit more clarity.
3: The series itself, how do you rate that particular series?
4: Oh, it was a very exciting one. It was what Australia needed. They were on the up then, you know. And it was only that two captains did it. I'll never say that Frank Worrell did it alone. It was Richard that supported him. And they went out their way to provide entertainment. Not only did they provide entertainment, we saw some brilliant bowling, we saw some brilliant batting, good fielding, a lovely combination of two captains who worked together, both wanting to win, of course, but setting up the situation. There's a lot of people out there, a lot of people listening. We've got to get to them, and they helped us all. They helped the press, they helped the radio, and they certainly helped the ABC and the provision they made for people listening.
3: Well, you said that the 1948 match Leeds, Don Bradman's team against England, was the greatest match you saw. Is there a match, a comparable match, round the 60s in the Benno era that you would relate to the tie test?
4: Yes, and I would put that match when Benno, bowling round the wicket, beat England when they were in a situation where they couldn't lose. But Benno changed it, and that was a great test match all the way through, 5 days.
3: This was Manchester 60.
4: That is right.
3: Yes.
4: That is right. That was a beautiful test match. You know, even when Davidson went out with McKenzie, well, he didn't go out with McKenzie, he came in last, two, three wickets fell before McKenzie arrived, and they put on 90-odd for the last wicket. That was sensational cricket. Davidson decided to push runs on. He hit David Allen out of the ground. He just played a defensive shot and went right out of the ground. And they fought back, those two men. And then England came out of it. Dexter played a beautiful innings of 76 and just wrapped up England. Then suddenly Benno came round the wicket. He took Dexter. Next ball, he took May. Then it was a beautiful finish. And Australia came from nowhere. They shouldn't have won it. I always said that England lost it. And maybe that's right, but maybe I'm wrong too.

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5: Joining me is Tracy Holmes to talk about Sports Hall of Fame and today's show, Bernard Lacoste, Alex Zaborski and the Ayrton Senna tribute. All international greats, where did they come from?
6: Well, they all came from different backgrounds, different upbringing, different lifestyles, different life experiences. But it was those life experiences that really set them on their path of what they were going to achieve. And I think all of them, really just tough characters, you know, people who have an idea in their mind, I'm going to do this. And it didn't matter what tried to tear them down, who came along, which political event came along, whether they had to flee their country and become a refugee, whether it was world wars that had upset their family in times gone by, it didn't matter. Like, none of that was going to be an excuse. These are just three very, very highly achieving men who knew what it was they wanted out of life and went and got it.
5: I was going to say, their backgrounds seem completely opposite from one another and yet they've all been leaders in their game. So did they have anything in common?
6: Yeah, that mental toughness, you know, and it's really interesting. You can go and watch kids play sport and there are some that have great skill and flair, but it's almost a tragedy because you know that their mind is not going to be strong enough to see them through to that end goal. And that is a tragedy because with such a great skill, you want people to be able to use that to the highest degree. And I think this is the part of sport has such a high profile and people talk about it day in, day out. You know, there are sports pages, sports programs. It's kind of endless. And the multi-millions of dollars that are invested in sport. But one area that is just not given enough focus, and these three men really exemplify that, is the mental strategy involved. No athlete is stupid. No athlete that achieves at the highest level is stupid. Some people don't have the formal qualifications, others do. But what they have is just an incredible mind that can analyze, calculate, make decisions in split seconds, know what's required. If you need to alter course suddenly and you're not going the way you plan to go, well, you've got to make the best of that. And so they never give up. They never give in. They're always looking for the next way of seeing themselves through a hurdle. And these men were just amazing.
5: What made them so popular?
6: Success. I think success breeds popularity. And a lot of people excuse many other faults if there's success. And that's also part of the downfall of sport because people will continually make excuses because they're a great champion or, you know, they're invincible, they're the best. But that almost has to come with not a personality flaw, but you can't have all qualities in life to the same degree. And where one takes over, another is going to fall behind, you know, and that makes it very interesting. That's what makes athletes so interesting.
5: Let's listen to Bernard Lacoste, Alex Zaborski and the Ayrton Senna tribute with Tracy Holmes.
7: Here in Australia, it's the land of the crocodile, but in fact, most Australians see a lot more alligators than crocodiles in their lifetime. Little green alligators with red tongues sewn onto people's hearts. It's the Lacoste sports label that is worth $700 million US a year and employs an international workforce of 25,000 people. Bernard Lacoste, the son of the founder, is currently in Australia, currently in the Grandstand studio. Mr. Lacoste, thank you for coming in.
8: Thank you for inviting me.
7: Let's go right back to the beginning. Your father, René, started it all. Can you tell us the story?
8: He, first of all, in his late playing days, in the late 20s, he developed for his own use knitted meshed shirt, because when he started playing, the custom was to play with woven fabric shirts, and these were not very comfortable. Then a little bit later on, the shirts, which he had made for his own use by an English shirt maker, were so asked also by all the other players that when he met famous French knitwear manufacturers a couple of years later, they decided together to try to make these shirts on an industrial and commercial basis. And that's how the history of La Chemise Lacoste Company started in 1933.
7: Now, what about the story of the little alligator? Is it true, or is it just a rumor that it was a bet during a Davis Cup match?
8: You are quite true. One day my father was with the French Davis Cup team walking around Boston streets with his captain, and he saw all of a sudden a beautiful briefcase in alligator or crocodile skin, I don't know, in a nice store. And as a joke, he said to his captain, if I win my match tomorrow, are you prepared to buy this very nice bag for me? Unfortunately, he did not win his match. He did not get the briefcase. And the first briefcase, finally, he had in crocodile skin was one La Chemise Lacoste managers and executive we purchased from him at Hermes for the 50th anniversary of our company a few years ago.
7: Well, looking at the Lacoste name, it's obviously very famous worldwide for the little alligators on the outside. But your father, is he more respected in France as a US Open winner, a French Open winner, a Wimbledon winner, or is he more respected as the Lacoste clothing brand?
8: Well, let's say I think he is well known for all these which you have just mentioned. You know, his image is, I would say, a global one. It's also an image of an inventor, because he has always liked all his life to invent new, I would say, technical products. The first one he invented when he was young was a tennis ball machine, which allowed him to practice alone and develop and improve certain of his strokes. Then a little bit later on, he started fiddling with new kinds of tennis rackets, because, you know, up to the early 60s, there was only wooden frames on the markets, and while they had some good characteristics, they were not perfect. And finally, he invented the first, I would say, very different tennis racket, which was this steel tennis frame, which we licensed out to Wilson Sporting Goods, and which was used by Jimmy Connors for many, many years, and of which, between the Lacoste rackets and the Wilson rackets, more than 7 million units were sold over a period of about 15 years. Since then, he has worked on other technical ideas. He has invented a vibration damper, which we have patented and also used on many tennis rackets. And more recently, he worked, and we are in the process of finalizing this new idea on a new kind of a golf club head, which is made in polyurethane resin. We hope to be able to start marketing it worldwide in the next couple of years. There's just a sample production and sales test just starting to be made in Japan this year. So really, I think perhaps he is better known by his wins in major tennis tournaments, or by the Lacoste shirt company. But I think probably what I believe the most significant thing he has ever done was to make all these inventions. I mean, it's wonderful for just one person to have been an inventor in the field of clothing, in the field of tennis, and also in the field of golf.
7: Does he play golf as well as he plays
8: let's say,
7: tennis?
8: After stopping to play tennis, since my mother and my sister are very good golf champions, and since our family, we are fortunate enough to own a golf club in south of France, he picked up golf, and at his best he used to play about a 6 or 7 handicap, which is already, as you know, quite good.
7: What an incredible family. You mentioned there your mother and your sister who won the US Golf Open. I mean, what sort of an environment was it that you grew up in? Was it always expected that you would take over the company?
8: No, not at all, because I did my studies at Princeton University, from which I graduated in 1953, mechanical engineering and business administration. I started to work for 7 years with General Motors in Europe. And then one day my father, who really was keeping an eye on Chemise Lacoste more as a hobby than anything else, because he had another major company making parts for airplanes. That company, by the way, developed the brakes for the Concorde airplane. My father was getting too much involved to my mother's happiness on the Chemise Lacoste. So one day he asked my two other brothers and my sister and myself, what do we do with Chemise Lacoste? Does one of you want eventually to take over that responsibility from me, or do we sell it? And I took, I made the gamble to try to be my own boss of what was at that time a very small company. In 1963, when I became chief executive officer of La Chemise Lacoste, we were only making 300,000 units of shirts worldwide, and today we make more than 20 million units of clothing. So it was a chance I took. I felt it was something to be done because there was a lot of evolution in the way of life of consumer, and I felt our products could be suitable ones for perhaps this evolution of way of living.
7: Speaking of evolution, I suppose the Lacoste brand must have become one of the first labels ever to be worn on the outside of a shirt. When you look around at sporting events now and you see labels plastered all over people, do you feel responsible for that?
8: I don't know. You know, I think there is something, let's say, fine in being a little bit copied. I mean, there's always a story which I say about Coco Chanel, who was on one day answered a newspaper man that when people would stop copying her, she would start to worry about the future of her brand. So a little bit, I think, to be copied is a little bit perhaps the ransom of success. But, you know, also I think competition is always something very positive. It only makes you work harder and try to make even better quality products for the consumer.
7: So what was your vision when you took over the company?
8: Well, let's say my vision was try to make something out of it and try to benefit, as I said, from what I felt was going to be the evolution of the way of living, where people perhaps would work less, have more time for leisure, more time also for tennis and golf, which are the roots of our brand.
7: Isn't that the philosophy of every French person?
8: I don't know. I mean, perhaps some people say I'm not a very typical Frenchman, perhaps because I have been American educated, because I have traveled so much worldwide. But I would say perhaps a younger generation of French graduates is getting more interested in the world than perhaps we used to be at one time. There is one problem in France, perhaps, is that there is, because perhaps of the nature of the country, already such perhaps a certain kind of quality of life, that it doesn't always perhaps make young people want to travel and get out of France.
7: So has that been difficult for you, managing a company that embraces every corner of the globe, in trying to appeal to each of those markets?
8: Well, let's say, I think you said usually were difficult. I would say it's what, for me, I consider the most interesting part of my work. I mean, if all the countries were similar, it would be quite boring. What is fascinating is try to adapt, I would say, to each market, the climate conditions, the way of life, which are not always quite the same of the different consumers and the different part of the world, to try to adapt our main concepts of quality, of comfort, of functionality, and also sometimes just work hard to study, for instance, the washing habits of the ladies of a country, to be sure that not only our products are nice when they are worn, but they can resist well to the washing habits of all the ladies around the world. I remember I had a lot of problems at the beginning in Japan, because as you know, they are more than clean people and they like to wash at rather high temperatures. They are close. So we had to make our dyes even more resistant.
7: So how would you describe the washing habits of women in Australia?
8: Well, let's say I know we studied them 12 or 15 years ago. I don't have really a memory of what we found out. I think it was a quite classical one. I mean, you know, Australia is really a very, I would say, occidental country. So I think there was not much different in this country than perhaps from Europe or United States.
7: How would you describe your company alongside other big sporting companies like Adidas or Nike?
8: I think one of the main differences, finally, is that we are a family-owned holding company, and we are not on the, I would say, any stock exchanges in the world, and perhaps we can give more of a priority to medium or long-term, let's say, targets than perhaps some of these bigger companies which have to meet, you know, with financial analysts every quarter. And perhaps I have not the advantage that we have to think more easily medium or long term.
7: Well, given that, what you've just said, there must have been some times in there where it's been a massive struggle when it's been the family-owned business. Have there been hard times?
8: No, because, I mean, I think we are very closely knit family. Not only my father and mother agreed to give me full authority on the way the company was run, but also I have a very close and friendly relationship with my brother, my two brothers and my sister. And at the next generation of Lacoste, I have already 14 young shareholders who are, I think, are also all quite in love with the crocodile or alligator, depending on the part of the world we are in. And I must say, I'm getting really a very good and strong support at all times. But really, fortunately, there's wood in the studio, which I can touch, but I've never had any really big problem with any members of my family.
7: We're speaking with Bernard Lacoste of the Lacoste sporting empire, I suppose you could say. Mr. Lacoste, what is your view of sport? Given the time that you have worked with the company and in the industry, how do you see sport changing heading towards the 21st century?
8: I must say that I'm probably very, perhaps British and perhaps a little bit Australian-minded with respect to sport. That means that for me, sport, when you do sport, you should enjoy it. And I look at it, you know, you must try to win, but if you lose, it's not a disaster. Unfortunately, I think today in a lot of major sports in the world, money has become too important. And I think there's a little bit, has been a loss of pleasure and joy among all the professional players. I mean, they cannot afford to lose a match. They cannot afford to not play a tournament. Therefore, often they are playing while they are tired, or sometimes even while they are hurt. And I don't think that's what sport finally should be.
7: Will that come back, the enjoyment of sport?
8: I don't know. It's, you know, it's very difficult to know what the future. But what I see is that every year the prizes in the tournament only increase. And now you see some players, very good players, I don't know, in some sport like tennis or golf, for instance, who are nearly earning in 1 year what it took previously a few years ago, 10 years for a good player to earn. Now, is it too much or not too much? It's very difficult to say. But what worries me more than the money itself is I'm not sure that anymore really the players enjoy the game as much as they used to in the past. I remember my early years looking at the Roland Garros tennis tournament in Paris, the match between my recently passed friend Lou Hode and Ken Roswell and Manolo Orantes or Nicolas Pietrangeli, had the feeling that we used to enjoy more the game than perhaps some of the modern champions.
7: Given that philosophy, does that mean you

0: will not sponsor events for millions of dollars?
1: Let's say, with respect to our sponsorships, we are today really more limited sponsorships of a certain number of very good tennis, golfers, and even a few good worldwide yachtsmen, because we feel that, first of all, it's, of course, a good promotion for the brand. We have in your country Nicole Provis for tennis and Robert Allenby, your very, very talented and promising young golfer, because we feel that, first of all, they help us to promote our brand image, but they are also very useful to help us to go on trying to develop better and better products of the consumer. You know, when one of these players who sometimes plays 4 or 5 hours, 7 days a week, use our products, no, let's say, regular consumer can use them or wear them more. So they are all right for these players. They are more than all right for a regular consumer.
0: Well, if Lou Hode was a very good friend of yours,
1: yes.
0: Did he teach you many of his tennis skills?
1: No, I never personally played tennis because, unfortunately, at the time I should have started tennis. It was, you know, the last World War in France. I had the opportunity to play golf, so I played quite a lot of golf, and I also enjoyed playing team sport. I liked to play basketball, a bit rugby, but I didn't really have the opportunity to play tennis.
0: What's your handicap in golf?
1: I used to have at one time 3, now I probably play 10 or 12, but you know, 3 in our family is a poor handicap because my mother was scratch, my sister was plus 3, I have another brother who's 2, so I mean, I was rather the black sheep of the family.
0: You are the loser, aren't you?
1: Yes, but you know, it's, there has to be sometimes somebody who's not as good as the others.
0: But you're in charge of the company and
1: yes.
0: They're not.
1: Yes, oh yes.
0: Bernard, how would you describe yourself? Would you describe yourself along the same lines as your father, very much an innovator and an inventor?
1: Well, let's say perhaps we are both of us, first of all, we have certainly definitely an engineering mind and like to do things in a very precise way. Perhaps our main difference is that I have found a very strong interest in the last 30 years in marketing and selling and promoting and advertising products. I think it is as much fun to do that than finally to invent or to develop products. You know, we have 262 boutiques worldwide. We have more than 1,300 department store corners. In those, we have to set up our goods. We are already developing a third generation of furniture to present our products in a tempting way to the consumer. All this, you know, is a lot of fun.
0: It's good to hear somebody that still is having fun and very successfully. Thank you for your time today.
1: Thank you very much for interviewing me.
0: Bernard Lacoste from the Lacoste Empire, based in France, of course, and spread its wings right around the world. Now, today's Hall of Famer is a man you may never have heard of, yet his feats are quite remarkable. He was a competitor at the 1956 Melbourne Olympics, yet no Australian would have been supporting him. He was part of an incredible sporting regime and opted to get out. He is still more than dedicated to his sport and has agreed to talk publicly about his fascinating life story. I'm talking about Olympic swimmer Alex Zaborski of Hungary, now Alex Bory of Australia, after his defection almost 40 years ago. Alex, welcome to Grandstand.
2: Thank you.
0: Now, most weeks we hear Olympians tell of their medal-winning performances and great Olympic achievements, but for you, it wasn't Olympic medals that would have been foremost in your mind. The Melbourne Olympics meant something very different, didn't they?
2: It meant a start of a new life in a new country.
0: You were the European champion as a 1500 metre and a 400 metre freestyle swimmer, but during your events at the Olympic Games, were you concentrating on coming through with a good performance or were you thinking of other things?
2: No. For me, Melbourne Olympic Games was curtains as far as my swimming career was concerned. And, well, we had family back home in Hungary at that time and we were worried about them. And I didn't know what was the final outcome of my desertion of the team, whether there's going to be repercussions in Budapest for the members of my family. And that was also a worrying factor.
0: Let's go back to Hungary for a moment. Do you think about life in Hungary very often?
2: No, well, those are just memories. They were a wonderful few years. I was 20 years old when I left Hungary, and the final, just before I left, the final 3 years was really wonderful, travelling and competing international standard, and having the support of the government indirectly, subsidising a training program and calorie intakes and training camps and such. Given us the chance to reach world-class status, which eventually earned my place in the Olympic team. And when I felt that I no longer had the enthusiasm towards maintaining the international standard, I knew that my numbers, my days are numbered. So I decided if I was going to start a new life, I might as well start in Australia. Yeah, instead of back home in Hungary.
0: You say that the last 3 years there were wonderful times. What about the Russian invasion?
2: Well, yes. Well, that happened about 10 days before the Olympic team was ready to leave Hungary. All our uniforms were ready. The bags were packed. And then all this kerfuffle about freedom and shaking off the Russian rulers put a spanner in the works. So we didn't know whether we were coming or whether we were going to be missing out on the games until some of the political leaders decided that there's too much money invested in the top flight athletes, so they want to get them out of the country. So we were heading out into Czechoslovakia, where they boxed us into a little country, something like a TAFE, a school with boarding facilities where we locked away. Czechs being afraid that the Hungarians will infect the locals with the revolutionary ideas, so they didn't want us to mix with the Czechs. So we're waiting there for 10 days to get the chartered aeroplanes to come in and pick us up. And then we were on the way to Melbourne. And the embarrassing part was that a few of the country, other country swimmers like Holland, decided to boycott in sympathy of the Hungarians suffering the invasion. And we turn up and they stay home, so that wasn't going down very well. It was a bit embarrassing. But we were safe, and like I said, I was ready to start a new life, so I did the right thing and asked for political asylum.
0: So your mind was made up well and truly before the Russian invasion of Hungary?
2: That's right.
0: And why did you feel that to start a new life you had to get out of Hungary? Was there nothing Hungary could offer you despite being a wonderful place?
2: Well, the living standard was quite different. The best thing I could hope for is a decent sort of a job. But still, even with that good job, my earnings, my living standard would have been nowhere near to the standard that I could create after the first 2 years in Australia.
0: Who helped make up your mind to defect?
2: A former swimming coach who have defected of the Hungarian team 12 months before I did and took up a position with the Italian Olympic Federation, was the Olympic coach and a top European coach at that time. And he was responsible for the Italians to be prepared for the 1960 Olympic Games. And I came to him at 55, about a year before the Olympic Games, on an international meet in Naples. And I mentioned to him, I did have faith in him not leaking out the information to the cadres. So I mentioned to him that I want to finish up swimming and I want to start a new life. And he said, well, don't do it here in Italy, because everybody in Italy looking for a new start in life goes to Australia or Canada. So in about 12 months' time, you'll be in Melbourne, you might as well
0: stay there. Is it the sort of thing that you could talk about with your family or friends or other swimmers, your planned affection?
2: Oh, yes. It's been repeated and repeated. People who listen to that are fascinated by the background of the whole affair of my arrival to Australia.
0: Before you did it, who could you talk about it with?
2: No one. No one in Hungary. You never knew, even if your best friend wasn't a spy to the secret police. And if the information leaked out, that would have been the end of your travels to the Western countries.
0: And even family members, I suppose, because if they knew of it beforehand, they'd be in bad trouble afterwards.
2: Yeah.
0: I heard once that only one swimmer, in fact, returned to Hungary. What do you think happened to the few athletes that went back? Because how many of the entire Olympic team actually defected?
2: Well, the Hungarian team was, if I could recall the numbers correctly, about 112 members were representing Hungary. And 55 of those have defected. Out of the 55, 45 went to the United States. There was a Sports Illustrated magazine chartered a plane and wanted to, and were offering immediate citizenship, well, residency at least, in the States, with the prospect of getting eventual citizenships in America, and that was very attractive at that time. But my concern was that if I accept the American offer, I would still have to wait about 10 years before I can bring my parents out of Hungary, and that wasn't very advisable at the time, whereas Australia was ready to receive within the first 2 years. Once you get established, you can prove that you can support your parents, then permit to come out wouldn't be difficult to get. So I chose Australia for that reason.
0: Were you in two minds up until the final moment, or
2: no,
0: you were well and truly committed?
2: Not for a moment. My mind was made up in 1955 in Naples, and everything went according to plans. And it was a hiccup of the Hungarian Revolution coming in between my goal of starting a new life. But it did work out at the end.
0: What did you think when you landed in Melbourne and thought, well, no one knows yet, but this is my new home?
2: I knew I was going to find my place in society. And first year was hard. I couldn't speak very much English at the time, and had to go through the throes of mastering the language as well as getting myself established economically. And after the first 18 months, I put an application in for my parents to come out to Australia, and they did get a permit, and a few months later we rejoined.
0: Do you remember many of the highlights of the actual games? Did you see much competition?
2: Yes. Apart from swimming, athletics was the main attraction. And, of course, water polo games that ended up in a bloodbath between the Russian and the Hungarian teams.
0: They still do these days, don't they?
2: Well, it was such a serious matter that the officials had to call off the game between the Hungarians about 3 minutes short of final time, because there were hardly any players left in the water. They were all sidelined, and the fighting was still going on, and people were coming out with blood pouring off their faces, and it was a headline every newspaper in the world, virtually.
0: Were you watching that game?
2: Yeah.
0: Did part of the crowd want to get involved? People like yourself who had feelings for the situation?
2: Yes. Oh, yeah. There was a vocal support.

0: department know that there's quite a number of Hungarian athletes would contemplate staying in Australia. And of course, when that leaked out, the American immigration or consulate stepped in, and they were coming in and taking names and making offers, counter offers. There was quite a bit of a competition between Australia and the United States who can attract more of the defecting Hungarian athletes.
1: So athletes have always been political pawns in a big chess game.
0: Indeed, indeed. But while you were a pawn, you were also had the pleasure of taking advantage of the situation. Mm. You had a very good life, and you were well looked after.
1: What about the Hungarian team officials? Did they ever address the team and say, listen, we know some of you have plans, yeah, but we'd prefer it if you came back?
0: Yeah. The Minister of Sport was the head of the mission, and he was staying at the Olympic Village and walking down the Olympic Village streets. One morning he just called over to me and said, well, I hear you contemplating to stay. And I said, yes, indeed I am. And have you thought about it? And what about your family and so on? And I said, yes, I did think about it. And look, I'm finished as far as swimming is concerned. My parents are on the verge of going into retirement, so they no longer are any value to Hungary as productive members of the society. In fact, they would be an obligation to, so I think they might just get a chance to come out. And he wished me good luck, and he was the one who would have been pretty doubtful of his own position at that time when we had this talk, because if he went back, the revolution was still undecided which way it's going to go. And if he was to go back and face a revolutionary government, then he could well be executed or given a jail term for his activities. On the other hand, if the Russians took the upper hand, he would have been getting a good pat on the back. So he wasn't really sure of his own position. So the best thing it could do is was hoping that in a few years' time, I get disappointed and I change my mind and I want to return to Hungary, in which case they would welcome me, and that would have been a fuel to the political machine of telling people that things are not so rosy in the West after all. And unfortunately, quite a number of ex-athletes did not find their place in Australia or in America either, and missing families and the spoiled way of life of an elite sports person. So they returned, and they were forgiven.
1: So there were no threats made against your family?
0: No, no. The only item that I got, my mother got a few invitations for free dinners in some good restaurants and by the cadres, sitting down her and assuring that if she can talk to me and if she can achieve to have me back in Hungary, she will be well looked after, and I will be forgiven, and so there won't be no further follow-up on it. So,
1: but you weren't looking for forgiveness.
0: No, I was happy where I was, thank you.
1: Now, what about your own individual events at the Olympics? You would have been up against one of Australia's great, Murray Rose.
0: That's right, Murray Rose, Gary Winram, Gary Cerruti, Murray Cerruti, sorry. And, those were the two distance swimmers, three distance swimmer stars. And it was quite demoralizing the way we were cut off from news in Czechoslovakia, and it took us time to get here. And, of course, on the way between Prague and...

0: Melbourne, you just can't pick up any Hungarian newspapers at that time. That would have been their only source of information. So we arrived to Melbourne with an avalanche of Australian world records being churned out. Every city that the Australian team was coming through, arriving to Melbourne just a few weeks before the Olympic Games started. And it was so demoralizing that, even those who did have a chance, sometime a world ranking swimmers like myself, just by reading the press, it was quite obvious that we came into a minefield. It's absolutely impossible
1: you
0: to...
1: You left one minefield for another, so to speak.
0: Yeah, well, it was part of the game of sport.
1: Did you make friends with Murray Rose afterwards? I mean, you're still involved in swimming. You coach.
0: Yes. No, well, Murray is now living in the United States, I believe still is. But, no... I came on the swimming scene. I virtually disappeared for 2 years from swimming, and then I came back into swimming when I started coaching swimmers. And during that period, I came in contact with John Conrads, Ilse Conrads, and Dawn Fraser was still very active, and Gary Windrum is a good friend of mine in he's at Goulston.
1: I tell you what's amazing, all of these great names in Australian swimming, and to know that you share a part of that history.
0: Yeah.
1: Alex Zaborski, or in Australian terms, Alex Borey, thank you for sharing your story with us today.
0: You're welcome.
2: So Senna has gained perhaps just a tenth of a second, and Senna's off. Is that Senna off? Ayrton Senna has had a big accident. The car has crashed on the outside of the circuit going down to Villeneuve. There is wreckage all over the road. The Villeneuve corner, and Senna still inside that car as the marshals run towards it. The right wheels, both of them, torn off the car.
3: Grand Prix motor racing is in mourning today after the death of its greatest driver of recent years, Ayrton Senna, who was killed in a horrific accident during the San Marino Grand Prix in Italy.
4: Senna was helicoptered to hospital, but with massive injuries to his lower skull, there was nothing doctors could do, and after 4 hours, he was declared clinically dead. Half an hour after that, his heart stopped beating.
5: This is so dramatic, so bad. Certainly, this is not right what happened in a moment, and as I said, I hope we learn from it and do something against it.
6: Death is the one moment that puts the rest of life into perspective. When somebody that is close, or powerful, or respected, is suddenly taken from you, it doesn't seem to matter anymore that we aren't paid enough, that the traffic's getting worse, that our holidays only come once a year. Nothing carries much importance anymore, does it? This week, the world stopped in horror as one of the greatest motor racers of the modern era was taken, killed after failing suspension left him to career into a concrete wall at the San Marino Grand Prix in Italy, and ending his incredible decade in the sport, which earned Ayrton Senna 3 world titles. To those who weren't familiar with the intensity of the Brazilian, he was more than a driver. He was a man that showed incredible focus, singular dedication to his passion, and a depth that seemed impossible from one of such small stature. After the Australian Grand Prix in 1991, when he'd won his 3rd world title, he had some time for reflection.
7: It's been tough in many ways, but I'm a fortunate guy because I made from my passion my profession. And that way I have learned a great deal about myself. During those years I have achieved a lot. I have got lots of benefits from it. I also got some stress and some aggravations from time to time, but it's part of life. If you're fighting for something special, you cannot expect it to be easy, to be given to you, just handed to you. You have to work for it. You have to motivate yourself. You have to dedicate a lot of your time. And I believe that through passion and love for your activity and commitment then you have good possibilities of achieving success.
1: Well, life on the circuit, where do you like competing most? Any particular countries?
7: Perhaps Monte Carlo, because it's the most important race of the year. The number of viewers all over the world are the biggest, and it's a traditional Grand Prix, therefore it means a lot to win there. And together with that, Brazil, because it's my home country, and also Japan, because I have lots and lots of fans in Japan, and I really enjoy to race for them there.
1: What's your attitude to fans?
7: Difficult, because although we see, we feel, we recognize the passion and the excitement that they have for us, it's difficult to give something back to them in a personal way, because they are many and you are only one guy. So the best way, really, that you can offer something, some happiness to them, is to do well and to win, to be successful, to be a racer, to be a fighter. And that's what I try to do, because other things than that become very difficult day after day, and more success you get, harder it becomes to correspond in a more personal manner.
1: Do you have any fond memories or times with Alain Prost? Because it seems that only the bad times were ever reported.
7: We worked together for 2 years. And there have been some moments where you could say that there was an attempt for being sincere. And unfortunately, it did not work. But there have been moments that I feel that I tried to achieve something with him and build something positive. And I keep those moments as positive ones, because there was a sincere desire and wish to make it work. But again, then we are really different. We really, in our minds, the only common thing is that we drive racing cars. Nothing else is common between us. And it's a shame, because he is a successful driver. And it's a pity that things happen in the past between us, and things happen in the past between him and other teams that have brought him to a position like he is today, in a very, very difficult position.
1: Well, a lot of what is written about you has been guessed, because you're a fairly quiet, introverted type person. You like to keep yourself to yourself. Would you like it to stay that way, so that a lot of what is written about you is just what the person is guessing?
7: Not necessarily, but I feel that during the past few years that a lot has been said, a lot has been written about me. And if anything, better things have happened than things in 5 years ago in the past, you know. Therefore, has been improvement in that aspect. And I believe that time is the best thing to bring some facts to reality. And I try to learn how to cope with those situations. I try hard to learn how to correspond to certain difficulties. And I believe I learn. I believe I improve. And at the same time is going for me, because time is giving me, myself, and the people the opportunity to learn a little more about me, and perhaps have a better understanding of who I am.
1: Who are you?
7: I am a guy that loves what he does, someone that

0: had a very fortunate opportunity, situation in life to make his passion into profession. Somebody that had a tremendous life in at home, family, good environment, plenty of love, plenty of attention, good opportunities for education, and somebody that relatively young managed to achieve lots of things, yet with a great potential to further develop and to go forward, but already with a lot behind, and with a lot of health, a good mind, and somebody try very hard to do it right. Not always succeed, but at least try it hard.
1: Well, what happens after motor racing? How long do you plan to stay in Formula One? And what is there for Ayrton Senna after that?
0: Only God knows, because I believe I still have some way ahead of me. Although our lives are very intense and they can change radically in a very short space of time, period of time. But I basically believe I have still a long way to go. And I haven't got as far as after it. Therefore, I'm really just playing as it comes and waiting for the right moment eventually when I have to make a change in my life direction.
1: You want to be the person that is listed most in the record books? Most world titles, most pole positions, most wins?
0: I want just to be successful as long as I'm doing it, because that means that as long as I'm doing, I'm getting the thrill and the excitement from being competitive and being a winner. If I manage to do it that way, and if I do it long enough to equal and beat some records, that will be even better. But mainly it's just to do it successfully as long as I'm doing.
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6: Girl power.
7: This is the story of the girl who became the world number one. Written and read by me, 11-year-old Kira Whitehouse. Ash zipped across the court, leaping, sliding and sprinting. Whack! She thumped the ball back and forth, sending it soaring over the net. Every stroke was filled with power. Whack! Passion. Whack! And determination. Whack! Ash watched as her opponent stretched her arm and lunged towards the ball. Will she make it? Ash wondered. No! The ball flew straight past her opponent, faster than a speeding bullet. It bounced off the court. Game, set, match, Miss Barty. She was speedy. She was strong. She was determined. She was Ash Barty, and one day, she'd be number one. Whoosh! Four-year-old Ash swung the old squash racket as hard as her little arms could. She swung and swung and swung some more, as the ball bounced between the wall and her racket, over and over for hours and hours. All I want to do is play tennis, Ash thought. Her parents noticed her passion. Let's sign you up for lessons, said her dad. He took her to the local tennis courts. The coach took one look at little Ash. Sorry, we don't coach them until they're eight, he said. But Ash wouldn't take no for an answer. As the coach tried to turn them away, Ash stood her ground. I'll show you. Whack! Ash started hitting balls towards the coach. Whoosh! They soared straight past him. Whoosh! Wow, the coach said. You're a natural. And he asked little Ash to come back next week. I'll be here, she said. Ash was an incredible tennis player. She was always ready to hit the court, and nothing ever got in her way. Not stinking hot summer days, not even roaring, pouring thunderstorms. All that dedication meant Ash got better and better. By the time she turned nine, Ash was playing against 15-year-olds who towered over her. But what she lacked in size, Ash made up for with power. Whack! Soon Ash's skill caught the eye of officials. See that girl? They whispered. She could go far. And Ash did go far. Far, far away. At just 14, Ash was jet-setting across the world to play against the best of the best. 6 weeks in Europe sounds fun, right? But Ash wasn't having fun. She'd made it to the world's most prestigious tennis tournament for young players, Junior Wimbledon. But Ash was falling behind. Whack! She was hitting the ball as hard as she could, but it wasn't hard enough. Ash focused. You want this, she told herself. Keep going. Whack! Ash was fighting back fiercely. Whack! Ball after ball flew past her opponent until finally, game, set, match, Miss Barty. The crowd erupted. Ash Barty was crowned the winner, at just 15, a world champion. What a dream come true, people said. Imagine how lucky she must feel. But the truth was, Ash didn't feel too lucky at all. She'd been spending a huge amount of time away from home, away from her family, away from her friends. Ash would go to bed each night with tears rushing down her cheeks. She secretly wondered, should I have stayed home in Queensland? I miss everyone so much. As time ticked away, instead of getting used to being away from home, the distance wore her down. When she was 17, Ash only spent 27 days at home the entire year. 27 days, not even a whole month. Ash thought back to when she was 4, then. She was determined to play tennis because it was fun. Now it wasn't much fun at all. I want to be with my family and friends, not in lonely hotel rooms halfway across the world, Ash said. Is that so much to ask? The champ took a deep breath. I quit, she declared. Ash had just given up on the sport she'd been playing every day for 14 years. Back in Queensland, Ash was having an awesome time with family and friends. She even picked up a cricket bat and had a bash. She was a natural, hitting fours and sixes everywhere. Ash loved being part of the team, but something didn't feel right. Cricket's great, Ash thought. But my true love is tennis. After a two-year break, Ash was back on the court, more ready and willing than ever. Game, set, match, Miss Bart. Ash was rising quickly. She was on her way to becoming a tennis superstar. And she felt different this time. She was having fun, just like little Ash at 4 years old. Ash began 2016 unranked, and within just 2 years, she was ranked 17th in the world. Ash zoomed higher, whoosh, and higher, whoosh, until... Ladies and gentlemen, please welcome Ashley Barty to the court. It was the 2019 Birmingham Classic. Ash was ranked second worldwide. If she won this, her every dream would come true. She would be the number one tennis player in the whole world. Wham! Ash hit the ball with all her might. I can do this, she thought. Ash was as nervous as she'd ever been. Whack! Ash zipped across the court, leaping, sliding, and sprinting. Every stroke was filled with power. Whack! Passion, whack, and determination, whack. The ball bounced across the court and out of sight. Game, set, match, Miss Bart. She won. The stadium and everyone on TV back home in Australia rose to their feet. Ash was the first Australian woman to reach number one in 43 years. She was speedy. She was strong. She was determined. She was inspiration. She was Ash Barty, and she was number one. This story was written by me, Kira Whitehouse. I think Ash Barty is super inspirational because she always tried her hardest. And when she faced a challenge, she came back stronger than ever. I hope to one day be just as inspirational as her to other girls. Series of Fierce Girls is produced by a bunch of fierce women. Our producer is Alex Lowback. Script editor is Samantha Turnbull, and Isabella Troppiano is the sound engineer who puts in cool sound effects like this one. The executive producer is Monique Bowley. Kelly Reardon is the boss who lets us make fierce podcasts like this one. Fierce Girls is a production of the ABC Audio Studios. 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And remember, keep being fierce.

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4: I'm Jim Maxwell, and one of the many pleasures of broadcasting sport is the friendships in the commentary box. Recently, one of my BBC colleagues, Jonathan Agnew, chalked up 25 years and 300 test matches as the BBC cricket correspondent. During the recent test match at Lord's, his commentary friends paid him a tribute with a surprise guest interviewer sprung on him during the lunch break. Here it is.
5: Well, a fascinating afternoon in prospect here. We're mustering up our journo panel. Some real old heavyweights coming in here shortly to discuss all the events of the last week and so on. But first, let's check on how James Anderson and Ben Stokes are getting on in their comebacks. Of course, with the second test match starting next week, Friday, up at Old Trafford. England will want those two back. Let's see how they're getting on. Kevin Howells is watching Lancashire against Durham at Southgate. Kevin.
6: Actually, Agus, I'm going to interrupt you. We're not going to go to Southgate because this match marked two major landmarks for one of cricket's most popular broadcasters.
5: Oh, here we go.
6: Not only is this game his 300th test match, it also marks 25 years as the BBC cricket correspondent.
7: He knew, this is the tragic thing about it, he knew exactly what was going to happen. He tried to step over the stumps and just flicked a bail with his right
8: hand. He tried to do the splits over it, and unfortunately the inner part of his thigh must have just removed the bail.
7: He just didn't quite get his leg over.
8: Anyhow, he did very well indeed, batting 131 minutes and hit three fours. And then we had Lewis playing extremely well for his 47 not out. Agus, do stop it. And he was joined by De Freitas, who was in for 40 minutes, a useful little partnership there. They put on 35 in 40 minutes, and then he was caught.
7: We've got a very welcome guest in our commentary box now. We've got the cousin of the match referee.
9: How you doing, Jonathan? How you doing, folks?
7: Russell Crowe, good afternoon. Great to have you here. Have you ever been introduced like that before?
9: Say it again?
7: Have you ever had that sort of introduction before?
9: No, that was an excellent introduction.
7: Okay.
9: Thank you very much.
7: I'll be working on that. Here's Haddon getting a single through the offside. He might get two, actually. Bopara rushes up from deep point, and two runs it is. 146 for six. And here you are, first time to Lord's or not?
9: My first time to Lord's, yes. So it's something that I've been talking about with Martin for probably 20-something years or longer, actually, since he was the Junior Cricketer of the Year here at
7: Lord's. Yes, indeed. Fantastic.
9: So it's been a day. Lived out the back here by the training field.
7: Yeah, so it's finally come true.
9: Yeah, and finally came together to the ground and walked through the long room together, which is something that we've talked about, like I said, for probably nigh on 30 years. And here it is. Today's the day.
7: Fantastic. Anderson runs away from us, moves in, bowls, and...
10: Now, Hussain's said whatever he wanted to say, and Key has gone out to backward point. Oh, he hasn't finished fiddling. Vaughan's coming in. And deep mid-wicket's coming in.
11: He's going to play the slog sweep. All three are going over, or he gets his 100. If Dawson pitches middle and off, he's in the frame. But so Steve Waugh, because he's just he's going to play this stroke.
10: Oh, this is...
11: It's death or glory off the last ball of the third day.
10: He's going to block it. 233 for five. Here we go. Dawson comes up and bowls to Waugh, who drives through the offside for his 100. That is extraordinary. And Steve Waugh, a man of little emotion, can barely restrain himself now. His helmet's off. Oh, he's waving his bat. Alex Stewart shakes his hand. You could not have scripted anything more remarkable than what we have seen here this afternoon. Possibly you have to have followed this saga very closely to fully appreciate it. But this is a man who has been largely written off through no fault of his own, only that a bit of old age is starting to catch up. And he has played the most extraordinary innings here this afternoon, not simply for himself, but for his team. And that's the reception as he walks off 102 not out. And he's coming back tomorrow for some more.
7: So we're at tee, 221 for seven. And it's a great pleasure to welcome Hugh Grant to the box.
0: Oh, thank you very
7: much. Good to see you, Hugh. Yeah. We've seen you chewing your fingernails a bit over the last couple of days.
0: Yeah, I'm suffering, I think, more than anyone in the whole crowd. I can barely speak. It's hell. I just say, yeah, you spend all this money on tickets and, in fact, then put yourself through 2 days of unmitigated misery.
7: Yeah. How do you feel at the moment?
0: Well, one tiny millifraction less frightened than I was 10 minutes ago, but it looks like an awful lot of overs. Apparently, you can go on till it's dark.
7: Oh, we can. Yeah. Oh, yes, we'll keep plugging away. Yeah. Was there a moment I felt when Peterson got his 100 that there just seemed to be a little bit of a release of that pressure, almost like just taking a bit of the top off the steam cooker, just a little bit?
0: Yeah, I think there was a lot of very frightened and semi-drunk people who needed to let off some steam then. And I know I was one of them, and it was it was amazing. It was amazing. I worship him now. In fact, I'm now going to dye my hair.
7: Kevin Peterson. Oh, yeah. Well, that'd be interesting.
0: If I can get him.
7: I have to be honest, the other day I was sitting here, I'd got the lyrics for one of your songs, which I'm not going to talk, go into.
12: All right,
7: except I was reading it off the screen.
12: Mm-hmm.
7: Quite loudly. I think I was entertaining Malcolm, saying, cool, look what we've got on the programme on Saturday, look at this. And I was reading out the words. And
12: are you sure you weren't looking at one of my wardrobe malfunctions?
7: No, I think I had a split screen. Split screen. So I was reading out, it was the title to this song, if your followers will know, quite loudly,
12: mm-hmm.
7: when to my absolute horror, I looked just here to my left, mm-hmm. 3 yards away, and there was a lovely woman bearing a cake.
12: Oh, no.
7: And she said, Aggers, I've brought this for you. And she heard me saying the most appalling language.
12: Oh, no.
7: And it was quite embarrassing.
12: That is truly awful. Talking of appalling language, I think we should be able to hear more of the sledging.
7: Ah, okay.
12: Don't you think? I think that's how you're going to get more young people into cricket. We've got to get some more microphones down on those wickets.
13: Here's Broad coming in and bowling to Voges. Oh, he's brilliantly caught! Brilliantly caught! That is an outrageous catch by Ben Stokes. That was gone. It was past him. And he flung himself backwards and to his right. You won't see a better catch. I'm sorry. You can have your Andrew Strauss here in 2005. That beats it. That beats that catch. That was quicker. It had gone. He had no time to see that.
14: Oh.
13: Well,
14: what a catch. What a catch. What a delivery, first of all. And look at Stuart Broad's face. He's run up to Ben Stokes with his hands over his mouth, and he can't believe he's caught it. It was a couple of feet past him.
13: It's outrageous.
14: Yeah,
13: that was an outrageous catch. I don't know how he caught
7: it. Thank you, Simon, very much. Indeed, in the chairman's office. What a wonderful view he has. I'm amazed he gets any work done at all here. The third floor up of the pavilion used to be about the area of the old visitors' dressing rooms up here. Here I am, closeted away, with the Prime Minister, David Cameron. Lovely to see you. The last time you were on, of course, you were leader of the opposition, and life was easy. Easier.
15: Well, I remember we had a good chat at Lord's in your... I was in the TMS studio that time,
7: we
15: got the cake, we got Geoffrey Boycott, we got the full package.
7: We thought we'd spare Geoffrey Boycott.
15: I feel slightly robbed this time. But anyway, it's lovely to be here for an afternoon of enjoyable cricket.
7: Great. And you're quite happy to come, you're able to come, it's not a problem for you to come. Lots of people always say, what is the Prime Minister doing? He should be leading the country rather than watching cricket at the Oval.
15: Well, I hope no one begrudge an afternoon's cricket, particularly when England are playing so well. I had a busy day today. I've had the Liberty...
16: Kevin Peterson needed a new bat rubber on his handle. And as we know, all amateurs will know, it's not easy to do that. You've got to roll it on down the stick and make sure there's all in place. And no floppy stuff on the end of the handle or anything like that. He can't have that. So it's a bit of a procedure. And I thought he did it very well, actually. Michael, Vaughan's beside me. It's not easy putting a rubber on, is it?
17: No, it's not. I was never good at that.
16: 210 for two. In comes Fernando. Bowls, and that's turned away for backward square leg. And they'll come back for two. You know what I meant.
17: Shall we move on?
16: You know what I meant.
17: Hello, Henry. He's
18: played well, Katie, hasn't he?
16: He has played
19: really,
16: well.
19: Really get to feel that you're amongst the atmosphere and amongst the crowd. It's been pretty quiet walking around, I must say. A lot of people, I think, are rather given up what's going on. But Roy Hodgson hasn't. You haven't given up, have you, Roy? I mean, you've seen adversity before. Oh, that's one of what you might be saying if you were... You're Andy Flower. If you're the England, do you want to switch sports? Do you want to go in there now and try and G them up?
20: I think it must be very difficult. I think 2 days virtually in the field like they've had to do, batting on such a good wicket as the South Africans have been able to do, I feel really sorry for the bowlers and the fielders. It's been a thankless task, and I suppose now they're going to have to face quite a difficult period themselves because they've got such a commanding lead, the South Africans. It's not going to be easy for the English batsmen, despite the fact the wicket is... playing quite nice.
21: It looks as though the officials...
19: I'm getting some news, Jim. Apparently, the umpires are going to come out and take the bails off.
21: Right.
19: And that is going to be the moment that this game is over and England win the Ashes. No one in the crowd actually knows what's going on here. There's been no public address announcement about this. We've just got inside word up here. This is what's going to happen. They are inspecting for light. They're really just going through the motions here. The umpires are going to their respective ends, and in the most extraordinary manner, the bails are removed by umpire Bowden. He throws one in the air, and England have won the Ashes. Finally, in the most bizarre ending, I'll let the crowd speak for themselves.
8: Entertaining. Batted for 35 minutes, hit a four over the wicketkeepers. Angus, for goodness sake, stop it. Hit a four.
22: There's Lawrence, who had our own play. Doing me well.
8: He hit a four over the wicketkeeper's head, and he was out for nine. Powerful game. Batted for 12 minutes, then was caught by Haynes on Patterson for two, and there were 54 extras, and England were all out for 419. I've stopped laughing now.
6: There we go, Angus. Just a few highlights of your 300 tests and 25 years as a correspondent. Now, you can't interview yourself. Well, you'd probably like to, I don't know. So we managed to find someone who might just be able to do the job.

0: And you're a liar as well, because you said you weren't going to be around.
1: I did say that. I had to be very cautious and hold my mouth, actually. But I'm delighted to be here, because, you know, as you know, apart from being a mate of yours, I'm also a great fan of yours. And we thought it'd be rather nice to sort of do a little quick trawl through your life and your work
0: You've
1: with
0: TMA. You've completely stitched me up. They all have. I can't believe...
1: Well, you deserve it. I mean, yes, you do. 25 years.
0: Easiest job in the world.
1: No, well, the most enjoyable job in the world, yes. Maybe. Not the easiest job in the world, that is for sure. The special gift for doing radio, and you have it. That leads to the first question. I mean, did you always have it from the very beginning? Were you settled here? Did you immediately feel, yeah, I'm at home?
0: Well, I think I did, because I hadn't really listened to the programme when I was playing cricket. And I think if I had done... And if I had been a proper broadcaster, I think I would have been very anxious about suddenly coming into Test Match Special. But as it happened, I hadn't really heard it. I heard it as a kid, mm-hmm. when my dad was a farmer, and he had the radio on when he was gathering in the grain and so on. But there was then that big 15-year gap, really, of not hearing Jonas very much, or John Arlott, or anything. I can't believe you're sitting here, Michael, by the way, and asking big questions. It's ridiculous. But so therefore, I think, you know, I was just really lucky to go in from a much more relaxed position than I would have otherwise.
1: Being very relaxed about it all, and the lovely sort of rhythm and sense of timing in what you do. But let's go back to the days when you were a player. You left playing cricket when you were 30. Does that denote a certain disenchantment with the game?
0: I'd had enough. I'd had enough standing at long
1: of
0: leg.
1: What?
0: Because I think, Travis Michael, and I see the people playing now, if you know you're not going to play for England again, and my English career was a disaster, really. You know, look at the batting average and the bowling average the wrong way round. If I had a batting average of 90 in Test cricket and a bowling average. But anyway, so I think, but once you've played for England and you know it's not going to happen again, then it's time to go, I think. Mm. You know, if you are very competitive, and I am very competitive, then I didn't see more years standing at Grace Road admiring the rose bushes at Fine Leg. So it was time to move on, and I was very lucky that this job came up. The Today newspaper, which you'd remember.
1: Yes, you
0: I'm
1: were
0: sure,
1: working
0: Eddie
1: at Shot, today,
0: yes,
1: of course.
0: The first colour paper.
1: That's right.
0: Everything was blue. But they were brilliant, because they sent me off, this is when I was still playing, but they sent me off for some winters to do, oh, I know, skiing, Aussie rules, rugby, surfing, everything, really. Mm. And so go away and write about it, which is a really good experience.
1: Of learning your trade.
0: Absolutely. And the first of these 300 tests was working for them, actually, in Australia. Uh-huh. So without them and the people that worked there, I wouldn't be sitting here now talking to you, because that cutting edge of a tabloid newspaper was really important.
1: Yeah, but when you came into TMS, I mean, it was full of old pros.
0: Yes.
1: I mean, been around for an age and more. How did they greet you? What was it like? Was it sticky to begin with?
0: No, it wasn't. Because my first memory is walking into the old box at Headingham, which you would know so well, down there in the old football stand. Rickety old place, wasn't it?
1: Awful.
0: Awful place. Yeah. It was just falling apart for years. But anyway, we're not there anymore. But my first glimpse was opening the door. Well, actually, I'll go back one step. I saw Blowers, who was actually going to work for Sky then. Mm. So he was going, I was coming. And Blowers said, well, one piece of advice to you, Aggers, is absolutely be yourself. Don't try and be anybody else, because radio will show you up. Mm. Be
1: Good
0: yourself.
1: Advice.
0: And so I waved Henry off to go and start his career at Sky. And I walked into the commentary box, and there was this old boy stooped over a sort of pile of cake boxes. And it was Jonas. And he said, you must be Aggers. And that was it. And yes. And Peter Baxter, very wisely, because I hadn't commentated before on anything, decided that I'd be an expert summariser for that first year, which is a joke, because the other two expert summarisers were Fred Truman and Trevor Bailey, and then me. So anyway, but the point being that I would sit beside Jonas and watch and learn. And he and I did hit it off. I mean,
1: You were like a comedy act, actually.
0: Well, it's like...
1: It was wonderful. The Weston brothers. It's rather stylish, you know.
0: You think so?
1: My brother and I.
0: Don't you think that there is often a good gap in generations, though?
1: Yes.
0: With grandparents and grandchildren.
1: Absolutely.
0: Are often even closer, maybe, than parents and children sometimes. Yeah. And he was like a granddad to me, really. I mean, he was, because the age difference, just the way he looked after me.
1: Yes.
0: And we just got on incredibly well. And, of course, the leg over that we heard there...
1: Well, I mean, I have to tell you, the only thing that would get me back on to radio, in fact, to do my second This Is Your Life, or whatever it's called, Desert Island Disc, would be to actually choose. That's the funniest broadcast I've ever heard in my life.
0: Would you have it on?
1: Oh, would I ever have it on? I mean, it is... priceless. And no matter how many times you see it, or hear it rather, it is wonderful. It is so funny.
0: Yeah. And it has been seen once.
1: Has it?
0: And that was the only time I was ever paid for it. I got 50 quid because it turned up on Auntie's Bloomers. Do you remember that Terry Bogan used to do?
1: Yeah.
0: Well, otherwise, yeah. It's been one of the most extraordinary replay things. It's played everywhere.
1: I love the thought of people driving along and crashing into each other.
0: And funny enough, see, Jonas, when it happened, was really quite cross.
1: I bet.
0: And he stomped off at the Oval. It was my first year. And he stomped off into the night, shaking his head. And I remember he was very upset at home. And the next morning...
1: He's already gone too far.
0: Yeah. He'd lost it. Yes. Unprofessional. Yes. And it hadn't been very funny. Absolutely. Mm. I mean, he was really worried about it.
1: Mm.
0: The next day... We don't get them now. It's all emails, isn't it, and so on. But there was this mountain of letters. And I was reasonably confident because I'd heard it being played on the Today programme. So I thought, actually, this is funny, you know. So I waited for the old boy to come in. And he started picking through these letters. He still wasn't talking to me. And he got to one from Ronnie Corbett's wife. So she opened up. Yes. And she had been one of these people who was stuck in the Dartford Tunnel or something laughing, you know. And so immediately his mood lifted. And I took him down to the engineer's. I said, come on, Brian, we've got to come and have a listen to this. And we sat there and listened to it. Of course, he had tears pouring down his face. I mean, he loved it after that. But it was a classic. But, of course, he then wouldn't work with me anymore. He said, if we look at each other like you and I are now... It would be hopeless. And he was right, really. We'd just end up corpsing anyway. We had a couple of goes, but we just sort of broke into silly laughter, really.
1: So speaking about relationships, I mean, that was a very, as you've said, sort of grandfather-son, sort of grandson relationship. How do you sort of explain your relationship with Geoffrey Boycott? I must explore this because this is something phenomenal. I mean, you're keeping him in work, you know. I mean,
0: I know. People always wonder, don't they? I mean, I suspect because on the radio, it is a bit bickery, isn't it? I mean, it can be a bit edgy, I suppose. Mm. But I'm with you, I think. I mean, I do have a sort of a genuine affection for Geoffrey. Mm-hmm. It's not easy, is it?
1: It's not, no. I've tried since I was 16.
0: I know, and you've known him considerably longer than I have. No, but I mean, we are really good mates, and like you are. I mean, you can't help but admire him for a start.
1: Mm-hmm. He reads the game well.
0: Yes, he does.
1: Yeah.
0: I think of all the summarizers, the experts I've worked with, he's the most pithy. He'll put, particularly batsmen, I mean, bowler's obviously not quite his thing, but particularly batting, he will highlight a weakness, particularly, because that's his strength, isn't it?
1: Absolutely.
0: Technical weakness, or he will highlight that within just a few minutes.
1: Mm.
0: And I really admire that. He's never late. He's always got something to say.
1: Mm.
0: So I love Geoffrey. When he was ill, I mean, you'd go and see him. I'd go and see him, and he wasn't. He was in a bad state.
1: That was the most awful illness he had.
0: Yeah, he was. And for him to, well, it's kind of typical of him, really, that he's fought it off.
1: Yeah.
0: But you know, you get people in. And when I feel Geoffrey sit down beside me, you know, you're going to have you're going to have some fun.
1: It's interesting, isn't it? Because when you started, as an ex-pro, the problem always is, if you're going to be honest in your commentary, that you have to actually criticise at times some fellow pros. And some are very good at that and get into it straight away. Others back off. And there's nothing worse than listening at home and feeling he's backing off this. And you can't accuse you of doing that, nor Geoffrey doing that. I mean, you've always been very honest in your opinion. And sometimes, I suppose, it might have cost you a friendship. I mean, there's a famous incident with your commentary about Mike Latherton and the dust in the pocket thing. You didn't hold back there at all. You said you thought he should be sacked. When you did that, did you understand the consequence might be losing a friend?
0: It's funny that, because Mike and I have still never talked about that.
1: Really?
0: No.
1: You've never
0: cleared
1: it up?
0: That was, what, 94, 95?
1: Yeah.
0: It's a long time. And we were perfectly good mates, and we chat and we talk, but we've never talked about that.
1: Really?
0: Yeah. And it was here. And it was, I think that obviously, and then with the KP business, lastly, has been the most difficult times doing this job, because you do have to be honest. You might be wrong,
1: yes,
0: but you've got to be honest.
1: Yes.
0: And the Mike one was really hard, you know, because we'd had the year before a lot of ball tampering issues with Pakistan and so on. I mean, it seemed to be, well, it's all right for us to pile into the Pakistani fast bowlers and talk about it, but actually, you know, when one of our own appears to be ball tampering, for some reason we shouldn't talk about it.
1: Yes.
0: And I thought that was wrong. And it was interesting how actually the broadsheets sided entirely with him, whereas the tabloid newspapers rather sided with my argument. Mm. But it was really unpleasant, really unpleasant. And I remember you came up to interview me, didn't you?
1: I did.
0: For the Telegraph.
1: That's right.
0: And that was, in a way, a bit of a turning of the tide, because I think whether you thought I was right or not, I don't think it matters, but I think you felt that I was right to say it, whereas others ran a very stiff campaign, some of these papers, actually, to get me out of the job, because they argued that BBC commentator correspondent shouldn't make comment like that.
1: Yes.
0: You know, would the political correspondent of the time demand for the Prime Minister to be sacked? They sort of likened it like that, which made it all a bit complicated, But I think, yeah, well, you're popping up to see me there. Sort of just turn the tide a little bit, actually.
1: Oh, that's good. Good news.
0: But it's funny how we've never...
1: never talked about it to Mike. That's interesting. It sort of lurks there like a shadow in across
0: it
1: the relationship.
0: Yeah,
1: in a sense.
0: It does.
1: Yeah.
0: I do wonder what he would have written now, by the way. If he'd been sitting watching that.
1: Well, he's a very honest journalist.
0: He is, absolutely.
1: So I think he might have actually sided with
0: you. I take the view, Michael, and you know this, you've covered sport for years, that whatever happens on the field is not actually your, it's not your doing. It's not your fault. Like Stuart Broad not walking at Headingley at Trent Bridge, who again is really, you know, their family's very close friends of mine. I walk my dogs with Stuart. And for people sometimes to write stuff about, oh, journalists are too close to players. Well, hang on a minute, maybe do get close to the players, but you've still got to do your job. I walk my dogs with Stuart, but I said, I'm sorry, you can't behave like that. That's cheating. You shouldn't do that.
1: Yes.
0: So you do have to do your job as well as maintain relationships in the game. And sometimes they do sustain. Yeah.
1: What about television? You've never been seduced by it, have you? You've been offered.
0: Michael, I've got a great face for radio, and the man who says that is Ian Botham next door. No, I couldn't do television, I don't think.
1: Why would that be?
0: Because it's just a completely different... I mean, I think blowers would accept that television wasn't him either. I think radio, you're looking out here through our magnificent window and beyond the stands and out and almost as far as Heathrow or the City or whatever, where on telly you've got that little monitor.
1: Yes.
0: And you've got the man in your ear, which I also find very difficult too. Whereas this you can just bring people with you. I think you communicate so much more on radio than you can on television. You can have fun with people, you can tease people a bit. I love it when we're abroad and it's in the middle of the night and you just think of the people lying in bed, they've got their headphones on, they're, you know, and you're in there, you're almost sort of part of their, you're right in their brains, you know, and that's... Yeah, it's a real privilege to do that, of course. But it's great fun to do it as well. And I love teasing people. And you can tease the listeners as well as you tease the people that you're working with, can't you? And that's all part of it. I just don't think TV's, it's not as relaxed as that.
1: I see your point, absolutely. But I think that there's always that seduction of becoming that TV face, isn't there?
0: Oh, yeah, but it's so nice not to have that, isn't it?

0: back to where he started?
1: No, I want him at number four, Michael. I wish I hadn't moved him.
0: Why do you want him at number four?
1: Well, I didn't want him moved, really. I thought he was happy there. I thought that the team looked happy with him there.
0: Yeah. Well, we're struggling now. I don't want to bring a damper onto the proceedings at all. And we'll shift to him. But, I mean, I reckon that it's maybe just beyond us, don't you?
1: Yes, I do.
0: Yeah.
1: No, I think they're struggling. Yeah. I think they're struggling, unfortunately.
0: Yeah. But a great game, as you said.
1: Yes. It's what we want.
0: Okay. Now, just think of the great moments. I know that in the preamble to this, there was sort of a litany of stuff there.
1: Just to bring back the memories when you hear things like that.
0: That's what I want to ask you. I mean, when you sort of think back, and as you do, you lie there at night, sort of trying to get to sleep, or you think back over your career, who have been the truly great players that you've seen? The guys that really moved you, that you thought, that is exceptional.
1: Yeah. Oh, Shane Warne would be number one, I think.
0: Yeah.
1: I love seeing him around.
0: Yeah.
1: Because, I mean, apart from physically, he hasn't changed at all, has he? He's still the same bloke.
0: He's got more hair.
1: He has. But I love seeing Shane. But to commentate on him bowling, amazing bowler, brilliant bowler, but also this sort of pantomime dame figure to bring the colour to you. As a commentator, you want something like that.
0: Yes.
1: You don't just want somebody running in and doing or just batting mechanically. You know, for a radio commentator, you want the rest of it, that colour. And I thought Shane Woods gave you that in spades.
0: No, he was showbiz, wasn't he? He was a great
1: absolutely.
0: Player.
1: Well, Tendulkar, I love watching bat, of course, but then he just sort of batted, beautifully, but I never got necessarily terribly excited about watching Tendulkar. I'd rather watch Adam Gilchrist, who kind of changed wicket-keeping and batting when he was going Brian Lara. I mean, there's so many you can list off. My favourite moment was that Steve Waugh 100, and I know that sort of England supporters go, oh, Steve Waugh. But funnily enough, that commentary that they played was not on BBC, that was on the ABC.
0: Right.
1: And we got it, but I was on with Kerry O'Keefe, who also was a wonderful person to listen to. But for an Englishman to broadcast on such a significant moment as that, I thought was just wonderful, because you do go onto these radio stations as a guest, really, and sometimes it's I feel part of the setup now, I've done it for so long, but you do have to sort of, people, I think Australian listeners might listen to this pom on for a while and wonder if you cut them.
0: You start with a disadvantage.
1: Yeah, I think you do. You've got to win them over, haven't
0: absolutely.
1: You?
0: Absolutely.
1: But that, to be able to do that, because everything was against Steve at the time, really, and they were trying to get him out, and that was such a brave innings. And I just felt that almost anybody else would just have just patted the ball away, and they would have come back for the next day about 93 not out, and then got their 100.
0: Not him.
1: the last ball of the day. I mean, it was that I think was the most excited I've ever been, and it was a blooming Australian batsman scoring 100 against Australia. But I think it was because the Ashes in 2005 was amazing, and the scene at the Oval was one that could never forget. Anybody that was there would never forget it.
0: Absolutely.
1: And especially if you had a bit of height and you could see beyond the Oval and look at the people in the windows and on the roofs and the balconies and chimney pots and so on. And Leslie Garrett singing and Hugh Grant in the box. But it was a bit of an anticlimax the way that it happened. The bus was great, though. That was the next day. To be on that was, a ridiculous privilege. It was only me and a guy from Sky with any journos on it.
0: Yeah.
1: And dear old Andrew Flintoff giving his indecipherable interview at the front. I mean, things like that. I mean, the more you think about it, Mike, I mean, these things are lovely to be ambushed, but you kind of wish you'd had 10 minutes to think of these wonderful things.
0: What about the other aspect of your job here, which is the interviews that you do with famous personalities or whatever? I did a few of them, and I know that, it sounds a wonderful job, but it can actually be disastrous at times. What's the biggest disaster you've had? Why are they laughing?
1: You know I can't answer that.
0: Yes, well, give us a hint. Male or female?
1: It's male.
0: Yeah.
1: The only hint I'll give...
0: Part of a famous acting family.
1: That's as far as it's going to go. Because I feel embarrassed, just in case he's listening. If I... And I do say it to my guest now. If I ever ask you, what do you think of the Euro, it means we're struggling. Because that was the last question that I said to this acting... great dynasty individual.
0: Mm-hmm.
1: And I remember the door burst open and the producer came rushing because he knew. I must have asked him 300 questions.
0: Nothing came back
1: nothing,
0: at all.
1: Nothing. And that was literally the last question. That was the last thing I could think of asking him.
0: I know, it's terrible.
1: And it dented my confidence for a while. And I didn't do the next couple. And Peter Baxter got hold of me and said, this is ridiculous. You've got to get back on the horse.

0: Yeah.
1: Choose who you want. Hmm. And so I went for Stephen Fry. Asked him about 3 questions in 40 minutes.
2: The go-to situation.
1: But you've helped me. See, you're hiding your light under your bushel. You've helped me with that. I've come to you for help on these interviews, and you've been kind enough to do it. Because I suppose there is a sort of a technique to doing it, but you are alone. I mean, you are alone in this box with nowhere to go. You can't go to the traffic news or a weather forecast. No. And you are totally in the hands of that person who comes in. But most people, they're just thrilled to be here.
0: I think you should have an ejector seat, actually. That's what I always thought of it. I thought you just pressed the button, and off they went, you know. Thank you and goodbye.
1: But
0: don't come back.
1: I mean, it's great to talk to people.
0: Yeah, absolutely. But when the other person... It's a two-way stretch in an interview. If the other person can't be bothered, you've had it.
1: Yeah.
0: You know, I sat there many times. Geez, I know. What am I doing?
1: But often, don't you find, when your mind has gone blank, it's happened a few times, you think, what was I going to ask? Thank goodness the person that you're interviewing has just... giving you an extra sentence or two, so it's come back again. I've been in that situation times where there's just nothing there, and you think if they stop now, I don't know what I'm going to ask. But they've just given you another couple of sentences, and something comes back. By the way, have you taken my name off your top of your phone?
0: Oh gosh, I know, it's terrible. I sort of bang the phone in my pocket,
1: and it always
0: it's
1: rings.
0: On his number.
1: Always rings. Hey,
0: you must have about 75 calls from me. You must think I'm stalking you.
1: Well,
0: I thought
1: you've seen now.
0: Well, I mean, that's a fair bet, let me tell you. Now, the other thing, of course, the opposite to what we've been talking about, is are the ones that you really look forward to. Now, Stephen Fry apart, who's just a fascinating man,
1: yes.
0: Wonderful talker about any subject you care to mention, and a few you didn't mention too. But, I mean, from that point of view, who have been the ones that you've most enjoyed then?
1: Well, the one that I want to do more than any is Alex Ferguson.
0: Ah, yes, that'd be a good one.
1: Love to do. Yeah. Sort of talk to you. Do you, Alex?
0: No, never.
1: I'd love to do that, only because I suppose of the reputation that comes with him, but also, I mean, the extraordinary career that he's managed. I mean, he has managed somehow to keep a sporting team evolving, which has never really happened in cricket, has it? You look at the great West Indies team, the great Australian team and so on, they've only had a shelf life of 10 years. So anyway, I'd like to... I'll tell you one I really enjoyed, and in a way, it really brought home a lesson to me as well. We've only recorded a very few of these, as in, you know, on tape beforehand. One was Elton John. And I knew he knew a bit about cricket. That's all you ever ask from these people, isn't it? They come with a bit of cricket, and off you go. And it's an excuse to get them on.
0: Can't play.
1: So first of all, I turned up, and we were at Battersea, and his sort of advisor said, do you want to interview Elton in his sort of lorry or on his piano stool? And so I went and I thought, I better have a look at his lorry. And it was like a Hilton. It was a massive bed, a huge screen and everything else. And I said, I think I'll do on the piano stool. So I got his piano stool, and sure enough, Elton John turned up. And first of all, he started talking to me about that amazing one-day international yesterday between West Indies and Zimbabwe. Did you see it? I said, no. And no, I didn't. And he was talking about these fast bowlers he'd seen and so on, and talked about playing here at Lord's and so on. So when first, you know, his cricket knowledge really, really gripped me, actually, the fact that he was. Mm. But what the lesson that I learned was he was about to do a concert. And how many times, I mean, do you know the words to Your Song by Elton John? I mean, we've all had a bit of a drunken go, no, haven't we? You don't know the words?
0: I know. I know the song.
1: You kick it off. Yeah. Right, well, I think I would know most of the words to Your Song. Most famous. He had 3 screens up.
0: Yes.
1: From his view from his piano stool of the lyrics to Your Song. He's going to obviously sing that first. And I thought, do you know, how professional is that? If there are times when you're feeling a bit that you know... You can't really be bothered to do a bit of preparation or something.
0: Yeah.
1: There's him, and he's gone to that length.
0: Bing Crosby had the cue board up for White Christmas.
1: No.
0: You thought he might have known that.
1: But listen,
0: we have to go now because the players are
1: you are an old rogue.
0: I've been completely stitched by everybody. I really much enjoy that. And the nice thing about you, I think, from one professional to another, is you never lost your sense of wonder about this game. And you report the game and they play wonderfully well.
1: Best in the world,
0: so
1: isn't
0: well.
1: It? You've got to keep
0: 25
1: going.
0: Years, keep on going.
1: Michael, you've done me there, and you've all done me. But I really enjoyed it. Thank you, mate. Top man.
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1: Hello, I'm Sarah Mulkerns, and this is Winners on the BBC World Service. In this series, six women from around the world tell the stories of how they came to excel at their sport, the obstacles, failures, and triumphs along the way. Winning is not just about gold medals. These athletes are challenging long-held and outdated views. Their unique journeys will inspire and encourage others to pursue their own dreams on and off the sporting field. Today, we hear from Brazilian surfer Silvana Lima. Now, although the sport of surfing will not appear in this year's games in Brazil, by the time we get to Tokyo in 4 years' time, 40 athletes, male and female, will take to the water in two surfing events. It'll be the sport's debut at the games after a 20-year battle for inclusion. Surfing should be officially confirmed as an Olympic discipline this August. And when that happens, Silvana may well wish the decision had come a little bit sooner to give her the chance to go for gold on home soil or sea. But being the best female surfer in the country wasn't enough to secure sponsorship for the first 13 years of her career. In an image-driven market, Silvana wasn't considered good-looking enough to secure a deal. However, she refused to let that stand in her way.
2: Ai, nossa, eu me sinto livre quando é uma coisa totalmente diferente assim.
3: I feel free when I'm inside water. It's a totally unique feeling to be inside the water, that huge expanse of water. It's a wonderful sensation. But at the same time, when you're having problems, you think about it a lot when you're in the water.
2: Oi, sou Silvana Lima, surfista.
3: I'm Silvana Lima.
2: Eu comecei a surfar, eu tinha...
3: I was seven when I started surfing, so 23 years of surfing. 8 times best surfer in Brazil, 2 times second in the world. I've always surfed with the boys, and my focus was to surf like a man. So my style in the water was radical.
2: Eu não sou modelinho, eu não sou bonitinha.
3: I don't look like a model, I'm not a babe. I'm a surfer, a professional one.
2: As marcas de surf,
3: the surfwear brands, when it comes to women, they want both models and surfers. So if you don't look like a model, you end up without a sponsor, which is what happened to me. You're excluded, you're disposable.
2: Os homens não têm esse problema.
3: Men don't have these problems.
2: Fui pedindo patrocínio, fui ganhando vários não.
3: I started asking for sponsorship and got no after no.
2: Veio a ideia de fazer canil.
3: Then the idea of breeding French bulldogs came to me.
2: Isso me ajudou muito nas viagens, a viagem.
3: It helped me fund my trips. I was the winner in New Zealand thanks to the puppies who paid for it.
2: Eu poderia fazer, tipo, colocar silicone.
3: I could get breast implants, dye my hair, wear contact lenses to make my eyes blue. But it would be so weird. Nobody would recognize me. It wouldn't be me.
2: Ah, tive bastante dificuldade, acho que desde a minha infância.
3: I faced many obstacles since childhood. I carry them with me all the time. But I think that's a good thing. I think it's good for a person to tough it out.
2: E eu penso antigamente, né, o que eu não tinha.
3: I think of my past, of what I didn't have, and what I have today. It makes me want to get better at the sport.
2: Minha família morava na beira da praia, que era
3: my family lived in a shack on the beach.
2: Como deve ser interessante morar em uma casa.
3: I used to imagine how it would be interesting to live in a real house, a normal one, and have neighbors.
2: A minha primeira prancha foi pedaço de madeira.
3: My first board was a plank of wood. I found a way to make a hole in it and insert a fin.
2: Foi que tudo começou.
3: From that moment, my life improved.
2: E acabou o surf mudando totalmente minha vida.
3: Surfing ended up changing my life completely. It has also given me the opportunity to help my family. This year, in terms of sponsorship was brilliant. A very important brand is now backing me.
2: Acho que eu tô bem. E quero mais.
3: I think I'm doing well, and I want more.
1: Silvana Lima, Brazilian surfer.
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1: Hello, I'm Sarah Mulkerns, and this is Winners on the BBC World Service. In this series, six women from around the world tell the stories of how they came to excel at their sport. The obstacles, failures, and triumphs along the way. Winning is not just about gold medals. These athletes are challenging long-held and outdated views. Their unique journeys will inspire and encourage others to pursue their own dreams on and off the sporting field. Today, we hear from the Indian gymnast, Deepa Karmakar. Artistic gymnastics has been contested at every Summer Games since the birth of the modern Olympic movement back in 1896. However, for the first 32 years, only men were allowed to compete. Then, at the 1928 Games in Amsterdam, women were allowed to participate too. Now, when Deepa first competed in a gymnastic competition, she borrowed an oversized, ill-fitting costume. Her sport had little financial backing in India, so her bronze medal at the 2014 Commonwealth Games is all the more remarkable.
4: एक गलत मूव और मेरा ऑन द स्पॉट डेथ भी हो सकता है.
5: One wrong move and I could die on the spot.
4: कुछ अचीव करने के लिए तो रिस्क लेना ही पड़ता है.
5: To achieve something in life, you have to take risks.
4: Protonova female gymnastics mein
5: the Protonova is the most difficult vault in female gymnastics. Only five women in the whole world have ever landed it. And I'm one of them.
4: Mera naam hai Deepa Karmakar.
5: My name is Deepa Karmakar.
4: I belong to Tripura. State.
5: I am from Tripura. It's a very small state and a very poor state. Half of the people in India don't even know where Tripura is. The gym where I initially started did not have proper equipment. It didn't even have a vaulting table. So we would put mats on top of each other and make do with that. The gym would flood in the monsoon season. There'd be rats and cockroaches around. So it was quite a struggle to start with. Initially, it was extremely difficult to reach the international stage. But then, finally, I qualified for the Commonwealth Games. On the day of the finals, my leg was badly swollen. Everyone advised me against doing the vault. But I had to do it. I had to take that risk. Because only after doing the toughest vault would I win a medal. After I got the 2014 medal, my life changed. People have made me a celebrity. Wherever I go, they ask for a picture and an autograph with me. People treat me like a Bollywood star. At my age, Indian parents are worried about marrying their daughters off. But it's not like that in my family. They have always supported me. My husband won't be controlling because I don't like restrictions. Since I have become a celebrity in Tripura, I feel that I have to give more to my people. They have given me so much love. I feel the need to pay them back. Maybe

0: competing for an Olympic medal would be it?
1: हम लोग कभी ना भूले कि ये लड़की दीपा कर्मकर.
0: So that they never forget that there was a girl named Deepa Karmakar who gave them something that perhaps no one else could have given them.
2: Deepa Karmakar, who this year became the first Indian woman gymnast to qualify for the Olympic Games. And she'll make history when she takes to the floor in Rio, so keep an eye out for her.
3: ABC Grandstand, Sports Special.
2: Hello, I'm Sarah Mulkerns, and this is Winners on the BBC World Service. In this series, six women from around the world tell the stories of how they came to excel at their sport, the obstacles, failures, and triumphs along the way. Winning is not just about gold medals. These athletes are challenging long-held and outdated views. Their unique journeys will inspire and encourage others to pursue their own dreams on and off the sporting field. Today we hear from Yulia Kalina from Ukraine. And Yulia is one of the world's best weightlifters. She has overcome many challenges on her journey to the top. From the age of 12, she was training in an all-male environment. And at 15, she had a baby. She now reflects on growing up too quickly and her determination that motherhood would not prevent her from accomplishing her sporting dreams.
4: На Олімпійські ігри я готувалась дуже серйозно. Я смотрю, тренер сидить возле моего помоста і держиться за голову.
5: I was preparing for the Olympics for a long time. I saw my coach sitting there holding his head in his hands. So I thought, that's it. I've lost. And I got so scared.
4: Я підходжу к нему, он такой поднимает голову, говорит: "Юля".
5: Then he lifted his head and said, "You got the third place, bronze medal."
4: Я в 12 лет была очень сильно худенькая.
5: When I was 12, I was very skinny. So my father said I need to bulk up a bit. There were only boys training, not a single girl, never. I was on my own. They gave me a hard time.
4: После первых соревнований денежный приз был, и мне дали.
5: When I took part in the first competition, I won 30 hryvnias, about $15, which was a lot for me. I come from a large family, and we never had enough money.
4: 13 лет я попала в детскую сборную.
5: At 13, I got into the national junior team. There were older girls around me, and I grew up too quickly. I got myself into this trouble.
4: Ну, страшно было, я домой не могла прийти.
5: I was scared and couldn't come home, but my belly had grown so much.
4: Когда у меня вырос живот,
5: we went to the hospital. I was 5.5 months pregnant.
4: И все говорили, что если я рожу ребенка, то это все.
5: I was told if I had a child, that was it. I'd end up working on a market stall. But my mom said she would look after my baby so that I could pursue my sports career.
4: Был такой момент, когда у нас не было денег, у нас горел дом.
5: There was a moment in my life when our house burned down. We had nowhere to go. I was 15 and had a 2-month-old child.
4: С того момента я как бы дала себе такой вот.
5: That was the moment I decided that I have to make it. My child will have food and clothes and education.
4: Летом то она с мамой приезжает.
5: During the school holidays, she comes to visit me with my mom. I try and spend as much time with her as I can. Weightlifting is you against the weights. When I train, I say to myself,
4: Юля, у тебя ничего не болит?
5: Юля, you don't hurt.
4: Юля, надо терпеть.
5: Юля, you need to be strong.

0: отдыха нет. 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
1: We don't rest. We can't rest. 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One week of missed training is minus 5 kilos in each lift.
0: Многолетний стаж дает о себе знать уже.
1: The years of training take their toll on your body.
0: У женщины, ну и у мужчины.
1: You would think 30 is the prime age, the best time for a woman.
0: Но вот в спорте это уже...
1: In sport, it's the finish. 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
0: Мечтаю о большой семье, выйти замуж. 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
1: I want to get married, have a big family. I want 5 kids.
0: Я очень хочу выиграть олимпийское золото и побить рекорды.
1: I really want to win Olympic gold and beat the world records.
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3: Getting to know you, getting to know all about you.
4: Well, so far, it's been royalty, really. We've had Josh King from Melbourne and now Max King from the Canterbury Bankstown Bulldogs, New South Wales State of Origin front rower and one of our favourite guests on our weekend coverage. How are you, Max?
5: I'm good, mate. Yeah, thanks for having me on. No relation to Josh, but yeah, he's a good bloke, old Josh, so good to have me on.
4: Yep, absolutely. So we're going to find out more about you. I feel like we've gotten to know you over the years, but what's your nickname? Can't be Kingy, can it?
5: Usually anyone with a King surname is a Kingy, really. It's Maxie or Kingy. There's no real great story there or great nickname behind it. Just pretty straightforward with a Kingy.
4: Okay, that's fair, Kingy. What about your middle name?
5: My middle name is my old boy's name, so it's David. So, yeah, David is my middle name, but, yeah, no one calls me Davo.
4: No, but that's like an old-school blokey name, Max David King. What was the first job you ever had?
5: First job, I was a Domino's delivery boy.
4: Were you?
5: So I was on $10 an hour, $2 for delivery. So I always used to get back, and they always used to spray me and say, "What took you so long?" Somewhere 5 minutes down the road, it used to take me 40 minutes. I'd take the company car and I'd take it for a bit of a joyride in between my deliveries.
4: First car. Speaking of joyrides, what was yours?
5: I drove a 2011 Ford Focus.
4: Ooh, okay.
5: Grey mist Ford Focus. Yeah, I met my wife in it. As I pulled up and she bagged it and I had to move it on. I got its wear though. I only moved it on a year or two ago. So yeah, she's lasted me a while, that car.
4: You met your wife in the car? Well, you were in the car or just in the period of time you had it?
5: No, as I pulled up, she seen me in it. Like, it was our first date and she thought, wow. He's a nice guy, but yeah, he's doing it tough.
4: Yeah, some questionable choices, perhaps.
5: Yeah, that's right, yeah.
4: Well, we know you as an elite rugby league player. When did you fall in love with that sport?
5: I just had, I guess, the family history of rugby league.
4: Of course, yeah.
5: I was just a kid running around. I would have played any sport, and, you know, they didn't really have much of a say. They signed me up into football, and I just, I guess, like any kid, just sort of loved it from there. I was probably like the age of 13, 14 when things start getting a bit more competitive. I was getting injured a lot in my junior years, and I felt like that probably gave me more of a passion and a drive to excel in it, just because, you know, it got to a stage where it's like, whether am I serious or not about it? And I feel like it was probably at the age of 15, I had my first shoulder reconstruction. It was a big deal, and quite young. And it was probably funny enough, from that moment, I thought, am I all in or am I not? Because if I'm not, I won't worry about it. And got the operation, and from there on in, I thought, you know what, I want to have a crack at this thing. So probably from that.
4: Well, you know you're serious if you get on the other side of that with desire to play. So you're a front rower, as I said, State of Origin front rower these days. If you couldn't be a front rower, what position would you love to be? What's deep inside you?
5: I got a 2-year-old son who lives and breathes rugby league, and I'm keeping a football in his hand, and I'm showing him how to kick, and I'm showing him how to goal kick, and showing him how to pass and kick. So I would love for him to be a halfback, mate, not be a front rower. If it was me, I'd love to be a halfback. You see what they're getting paid these days, and a lot less contact in it. So, yeah, the halfbacks have it good, mate.
4: Now, tell me a favourite sport you have other than rugby league.
5: I love my NFL. Really, I'm big on the fantasy football in the...
4: You're one of those people.
5: I am, so that kicks off like end of the year, sort of November, October-ish. I'm up at 3 a.m. watching the game, so I'm really into it.
4: Who do you follow?
5: No, I don't really have a team. I'm more of an appreciator of players.
4: Interesting. Is it the Super Bowl, a bucket list sporting event you'd like to go to?
5: Yeah, I'd have to one day. I don't know where I'd fit it in these days, but I'd love to go one day.
4: Mate, if you switch to being a halfback and get halfback money, you can just get a corporate suite. You'll be fine.
5: Yeah, that's a pass a bit more.
4: What was your favourite TV show as a kid?
5: Oh, I used to love two shows, The Simpsons, and I used to love Malcolm in the Middle.
4: Oh, really? Yeah.
5: Yeah, two classics going on. I used to love it. So, yeah, between them two.
4: Who was your favourite Simpsons character?
5: Who was your favourite Simpsons character?
4: And can you believe it's still going?
5: I know. The recent episodes, they've died off a bit for
4: yes.
5: me. The ODs are the classics. Anytime Chief Wiggum comes on, he's always good. There's so many to list, but Home is probably the best.
6: Master, do you need some help?
7: Let him go, Ralph. He knows what he's doing.
8: Man, this is crazy. I hope I didn't brain my damage.
4: Movies, Max, your favourite of all time?
5: It's such a hard question, favourite movie of all time. I usually answer questions like that with whatever's hot and trendy on my mind at the minute. And I've really been enjoying the Dune series, the sci-fi, if you're into that.
4: So, right.
5: I've seen the trailer for the third one dropped a week or two ago, so... Yeah, been loving that. You know, anything with a bit of blood and guts, Lord of the Rings, Troy, all that sort of genre. But yeah, I've been loving Dune.
9: Your grandfather said, a great man doesn't seek to lead. He's called to it, and he answers. And if your answer is no, you'll still be the only thing I ever needed you to be.
4: See, we really are getting to know Max King here.
5: Yeah.
4: Do you have a hidden talent?
5: Hidden talent? I can juggle.
4: Can you?
5: I can juggle really well, actually. I think my high score is 7 balls at once.
4: Serious?
5: Yeah. So after footy, I might be a jester or something, yeah. Get a gig at kid's birthday party being a clown.
4: I have never been able to do that, and I've tried even with just the 2 balls, and I'm an absolute imbo. You can do 7.
5: 7, yeah. So sometimes, like, I was doing it the other night over dinner, actually. I had a couple of, like, my wife was making dinner. I was just juggling a couple of the pasta glass jars, and she was telling me to put them down. Yeah, but... Yeah. Mate, no risk, no reward. I was just showing off a bit.
4: Well, you mentioned juggling kitchen equipment. Can you cook yourself?
5: I used to, like, single life. It's a bit busy now, and my wife's taken over, and she's a good cook. But I used to get in the kitchen and have a crack. I was all about the quantity rather than the quality. So I was just like, it doesn't need to taste good. Just get it down me.
4: That sounds like a bloke. Yeah, absolutely. Now, you're hosting a dinner party, Max, and by the sound of it, I hope you're not cooking, but which 3 people, alive or dead, are you inviting?
5: Well, do you know what? I'm actually a really big Christian. Like, I'm really big with my faith. I read my Bible a lot. So... when I sort of hear that, I feel like probably I'd have to pick some characters that I've admired in the Bible. Obviously, Jesus would be up there.
4: I already had him written down for you.
5: Jesus would be in there. I don't know if he might have a bit of feedback for me. Jesus, King David, another character, Paul in there. I'd have to give you 3 big. Characters in the Bible there.
4: I think Jesus might have some questions about your car choices and your next career choice about becoming a jester, potentially.
5: Plenty of questions, I think, yeah.
4: What, if anything, scares you?
5: What anything? Oh,
4: Well, I'll give you an example, and I hate to keep bringing this up for our colleague and former, you know, Storm, Blues and Kangaroo, great Ryan Hoffman. He is so scared of cotton wool balls that you mention it and he literally climbs up the wall. I've never, ever seen anything like it.
5: Well, we had our house sprayed for cockroaches a couple weeks ago. I'm not a fan of cockroaches, like... Yeah, let the missus pick them up. I'm all right with spiders and snakes and all that, but cockroaches, oh, they just do it for me. I just can't stand them.
4: Do you have a favourite band or singer?
5: Favourite band or singer? I listen to 660 a lot. He's sort of easy.
4: The Kiwi Band.
5: Yeah, the Kiwi Band. Yeah, 660, that's pretty easy going. Yeah, it fits all genres, so I usually listen to them a fair bit.
4: What is the best concert you've ever been to?
5: I haven't been to a whole lot, to be honest. We took the young fella to Wiggles the other day.
4: Ah, nice.
5: It was pretty good. Yeah, it was pretty good. It was probably more for the parents than for my young fella, to be honest. But
4: what I discovered going to a million Wiggles concerts when my 19 and 17 year old were younger is that the parents were just as into it as the kids, if not more so.
5: Yeah, you have to. You got to sell it to them. So I'm there dancing. I was probably lettuce dude in there dancing, singing all the songs, just trying to sell it to him. And he was loving it.

0: got your favourite holiday destination?
1: We have two young kids, so like Fiji's been a great we've been going there for like our last two holidays. We've been in Fiji. It's just sort of easy and close.
0: And the best family for young family place in the planet.
1: Families, yep. So just pull up on the beach or at the pool and just, yeah, everything's, life's easy there. So, yeah, it has to be Fiji.
0: All right, we're a kindred spirit in that regard. All right, some quick ones now. Your take on clowns, I gather you're not terrified of them if you're hinting at perhaps becoming one.
1: Yeah, I'll teach them a few things, the clowns. So I'm all right with the clowns.
0: What are you going to teach them?
1: How to juggle.
0: Oh, yeah. Okay, good. Summer or winter?
1: Summer.
0: Chocolate or vanilla?
1: Vanilla.
0: Sweet or savoury?
1: Sweet.
0: Peanut butter, crunchy or smooth?
1: I'm a crunchy.
0: Now, Max King, I've loved calling your name throughout your career. We were doing that on Good Friday when you played South at Stadium Australia. But this one is the one. Do we remain a big fan of you or not? Tomato sauce, Max, cupboard or fridge?
1: I would say fridge. I got this weird, like, I used to think it was cupboard until I tried the fridge, and now I feel like if it's not in the fridge, like I've got this strange thing that I feel like the sauce is going off. So I just throw it in the fridge.
0: You have no idea how correct that answer is. That is a beauty and a relief to all of us. Max King, great getting to know you, mate. We'll catch you soon at the footy.
1: Good on you. Thank you, Andrew. Thanks for having me on, mate.
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7: Today we're going back to Sri Lanka's surprise victory in the 1996 Cricket World Cup. Emily Williams has been hearing from the team's coach, the former Australian cricketer Dave Watmore, about how the Sri Lankans triumphed in a tournament they were co-hosting with India and Pakistan.
8: Sri Lanka have beaten Australia to win the World Cup. A commanding all-round performance from Aravinda De Silva ensured the Sri Lankans, who were 66-1 outsiders before the tournament, coasted to victory.

0: celebrating their team's decisive victory over the Australians.
1: For a nation riven with conflict, the cricket team looked at more with condescension than trepidation. It was a bolt from the blue that changed cricket and Sri Lanka forever.
2: What do we feel?
3: Overjoyed.
2: We feel overjoyed. Like you said, this is the best thing that's happened to us in our country, us winning the World Cup.
4: Yeah, we really proved it. We really wanted Australia to come for the finals because we can really show them what Sri Lanka is all about.
1: Over in Pakistan, the Sri Lankan coach, Dave Watmore, was relaxing in his hotel. He received a message from the Sri Lankan president saying the team had brought great honour to the nation and summoning them back immediately.
5: I was having my second whiskey and water about 2 a.m. when we were told, go pack your bags, you're going. So, anyway, we reached Colombo very tired, but the amount of people that were there to greet us was just... I've not seen anything like it, right? It was a 30-kilometre trip from the airport to the president's house in the centre of the capital. And, you know, the cars couldn't... We just couldn't... We had to crawl, had to go really slowly because there were so many people, you know, wishing you well.
1: As a global television spectacle, the World Cup certainly had the potential to boost their standing. Even better, Sri Lanka was, for the first time, a co-host. But controversy dogged the tournament even before the teams gathered for the opening ceremony in Calcutta. Australia and then the West Indies announced they wouldn't be sending their teams to play in Sri Lanka because of security concerns.
5: When it all started, we were there at the opening ceremony, like everybody else, in Calcutta. It was great, it was terrific. We all went back to our respective venues, and then bang. We were watching the other teams commence their World Cup campaign and we're sitting in the hotel room watching it on TV.
1: The reaction of the Sri Lankan captain, Arjuna Ratatunga, was swift and to the point, impressing Ian Chappell, the Australian commentator.
6: Arjuna came out in the press and said, we want Australia in the final. Now, you know, Australia were a pretty strong side in those days and there weren't too many teams, if any, going around saying, bring them on, we want them. But Arjuna came straight out and said that.
1: He and his team had recently weathered a furious storm in Australia, where first they'd been accused of ball tampering, then their spinner, Muralitharam, was called for throwing. But as well as a burning desire to beat the Australians, the Sri Lankan team was bursting with ability and experience. Dave Watmore's arrival on the scene in 95 had also brought about an improvement in discipline, professionalism and fitness. And before each and every game, there was serious analysis and planning.
5: We would have a meticulous session on looking at the opposition, the footage from VHS tapes, which seems such a long time ago, to discuss individually the opposition. That was always done, and that was something that I thought was, very central to performing against all the opposition teams that we faced.
7: And that's a cracking shot. What a cracking shot. Two long half volleys in Lingworth. But a bit of footwork, two helped.
1: That game was all about going in hard, with Jayasuriya and Kulwethna now at the top of the order.
6: And it was amazing what that pair did. I think they reached 50 in four and a bit overs in the match they played against England. It was at Delhi, a very fast outfield. And they just carved up the bowling. And suddenly, you know, where, say, 220 to 240 was a very, very good score if you were batting first, suddenly Sri Lanka were setting targets of 300 because they got away to such a fast start.
7: Over the top, straight over the top.
1: Sri Lanka demolished England and India in the quarter and semis. Then, the day before the finals with Australia, Ian Chappell was sent to interview Shane Warne about his team's prospects. His colleague, Ravi Shastri, did a similar interview with a heavy-set Sri Lankan captain.
6: Ravi got there in time to do Arjuna before they practiced, and he said whatever he said. I got there just after the Australians had started training, so I had to wait till the end of training. And as soon as Shane Warne came over, as he was getting near me, he said, what's that fat so-and-so said about me now? And I thought, hello, Arjuna's got into their heads already and the match hasn't even started. And apparently Arjuna, in his interview, had said that Shane Warne is just a media myth. He won't be any problem for us. So again, Arjuna had, he'd set the platform, and I thought to myself, I think Sri Lanka have got the psychological advantage in this game.

0: Whilst the Aussies seemed riled, Dave Watmore's advice to his team was to do their best to stay in control, to stay focused.
1: The bigger the game, the more pressure match that you're playing in, it is even more important to take pressure off. So there was no real talk, certainly from my side, about this is what we've got to do, this is what we have to try and achieve. None of that stuff. Just go out there, do your best, work hard.
0: Having won the toss, the Sri Lankans decided to field first. Then with joy, quickness and daring, they coasted to victory.
2: He's bowling a little bit of turn there, so Aravinda De Silva doing exactly the job that his captain brought him on for. Get some wickets.
0: Aravinda De Silva stole the show. His off-spin had stemmed Australia's flow of runs. He took 3 for 42, and his century was a gem.
1: Batting at number four, he was he's always central to, you know, to giving us important runs when it mattered, and certainly mattered in the final when our two openers didn't last too long. But because of the experience in our batters that followed, we were able to cover them no problem. But Aravinda himself, very, very talented little batsman who had no fear. And if anybody knows him or seen him, you just look in his eyes and you will know that there is something really strong there. It became very obvious that we were going to win because the momentum was hugely on our side, chasing runs. It was a case of totally relaxed. In my mind, I was totally relaxed because I knew we were going to win. And that happens a few times in my career, particularly with the Sri Lankan team, and there's no better feeling than that.
0: But perhaps fittingly, it was the Sri Lankan captain who struck the winning runs. With Australia gone for 241, the match was over.
3: That's it, all the way to the boundary for four. What a victory for the Sri Lankans. A fantastic effort by them. Their players are charging out onto the ground. The Aussies shaking them by the hand.
4: I think we have shown the world that we are good enough to play cricket and we are good enough to beat anyone in the world.
5: It may just be a game of cricket to some, but in cricket-crazy South Asia, there will be a general sense of pride that the Cup has been won by a co-host of the tournament in the region. And for Sri Lanka, as one newspaper today put it, despite the setbacks suffered by the nation as a result of the ethnic conflict, the success of its cricket team has had a cathartic and therapeutic effect.
6: Dave Watmore was talking to Emily Williams.

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1: Yes, hello and welcome to Sport Today with me, Nishat Lada. It's great to have you with us. Coming up, the backlash against FIFA President Gianni Infantino continues as three confederations write an open letter declaring football belongs to no individual. Also, we're guaranteed new winners of the Women's Africa Cup of Nations in Morocco after Nigeria's shock quarter-final defeat. Amazon founder Jeff Bezos edges closer to buying a stake in Liverpool FC, and we're in Birmingham for the first night of action at the European Athletics Championships. But we start with the ongoing pressure on FIFA President Gianni Infantino. UEFA, the Asian Football Confederation, and CONCACAF, which governs the sport in North and Central America and the Caribbean, have released a joint statement accusing FIFA of deception and calling for leadership that serves football. The open letter, signed by the presidents and general secretaries, calls for a fully independent review of the now abandoned plans to sell off stakes in the World Cup to private investors. Let's get more on this now from the BBC's football issues correspondent, Dale Johnson. Dale, what does this letter say?
2: Yes, so it's a very detailed letter and it goes into a lot of the aspects which the confederations really are unhappy with, which is the way that Infantino has behaved, the fact that this was quite a secretive process, and they believe that the integrity of the game has been brought into question. They say that it's the trust has been broken through deception and there needs to be a full review of the way this happened, and it needs to be done independently and not by FIFA as the body itself.
1: So these are strong words, Dale. It's strong criticism. What's the significance, though, of it being a joint letter? What effect do you think that that will have?
2: Well, this is the first time that the three confederations, who have been the ones that have been critical throughout this process, this is the first time they've issued a statement together. It was a very strongly worded statement. And I think that after the weekend, when FIFA have tried to move on from this process, they tried to say that Infantino will hold this review. They want to make it clear that this is not the case. They are speaking as one, and they want Infantino to resign, basically.
1: But interestingly, it neither names Infantino nor directly calls for him to go in this letter. Is there a reason why they're not more direct in this joint letter?
2: I mean, that's a really, really good question. And we don't really know why they have decided not to name him directly. But they've said things like the integrity of those elected to lead it has been brought into question. And it says an individual who places himself above the collective but entrusted him with authority. They question that as well. So there are clearly wordings within the open letter which can only refer to one person. So why exactly they decided not to mention him, I'm not really sure. But the BBC has been told that it is about Infantino, and the intention is to give Infantino a pathway to leave the post with some dignity.
1: FIFA did hit back over the weekend, though, at what they called a concerted and ongoing effort by some to undermine football's governing body and Infantino himself. So no sign that he has any intention of standing down.
2: No, and funnily enough, that statement also did not name UEFA or anyone else. So we've had a game of tennis, really, on that front in terms of statements going backwards and forwards, where people are just making inferences about who's at fault rather than naming them particularly. But yeah, I mean, you look at what Infantino has done over the past few days. After that FIFA meeting in Morocco on Wednesday, he jumped on a plane and went to Colombia and met the Colombian FA president, smiling pictures on the runway. Then he went to the inauguration of the new Colombian national president. And this is the lifestyle of Gianni Infantino now. It's about rubbing shoulders with high-ranking politicians. It's taking private jets to these functions. And basically, he's acted as though it's business as usual. So I don't think that Infantino, or this impression we get anyway, that he's got any intention of going anywhere. And so we've got a bit of a standoff here between that viewpoint and the viewpoint of these three confederations who clearly feel that he's got no future in the role.
1: And if we remain at an impasse, what happens next?
2: Good question. So what we've got coming up in a few weeks' time is the FIFA Under 20 Women's World Cup. Now, UEFA have already said that they're prepared to boycott that competition, which is being held in Europe, in Poland, and there are six European teams playing. Now, Are we going to get to the stage where there's going to be a decision point where the European teams have to decide they're not going to play? Now, we've already heard from France who say they will play. If they do play, then that sort of breaks that threat of a boycott. The next point after that, we have in October, we have the FIFA Council meeting, which is 36 members of the confederations and the top FAs, along with Infantino himself. Now, we believe of those 37 members, there's probably about 16 who are anti-Infantino and 20 who are pro-Infantino. So we're going to have quite a feisty meeting there where no doubt those that are anti-Infantino will look for clear answers in terms of what happened with FIFA Forward Enterprise. This was what the deal was to try and sell off World Cup commercial rights and exactly how we got here.
1: Our thanks to Dale Johnson, our football issues correspondent. Now to the Women's Africa Cup of Nations, or WAFCON, in Morocco, where the semi-final lineup is confirmed after another round of shocks over the weekend. Rank outsiders Malawi will face Algeria on Wednesday, with host Morocco taking on Cameroon. It means we are set for new champions after record 10 times winners Nigeria lost to Cameroon in their quarterfinal. And all four semi-finalists secure places at the 2027 World Cup in Brazil. The losing quarter finalists will get a second chance via African and intercontinental playoffs. From Rabat, Sport Today's Maz Farouki reports.
3: Casablanca, Sunday night, and the celebrations of a jubilant Cameroon team. Welcome to a quieter Morocco now here on Monday, where a day on from a dramatic weekend, we are reflecting on some huge results at the Women's Africa Cup of Nations. Results that have upended the traditional pecking order of women's football here on the continent.
4: Always been a dream to play for the World Cup and representing Cameroon. It's amazing. We've been waiting for this moment for like the longest, and today it's finally arrived.
3: That is Naomi Eto, the 21-year-old Cameroon midfielder, speaking to me after her side beat the defending champions Nigeria 1-0 to progress to the tournament semi-finals for the first time since 2018. But more importantly, also secure a spot at their first World Cup since 2019. More from her in a moment, but first the Cameroon keeper, Makiala Behina, who put together one of the performances of her career, screaming instructions at her defence as well to help keep the Super Falcons at bay.
5: I'm happy because we are qualified for the FIFA World Cup. It's my first time, and today we did a great job, all the team together, and we are very excited to go to Brazil.
4: Yeah, we can say it was an ugly win because they attacked a lot, but we were very, very strong defensively, and we did all we could to prevent the goal, and we're so happy.
3: So Cameroon toppled the 10-time African champions, and that means there will be a new name on the trophy come Sunday night here in Rabat. And we now have Women's Africa Cup of Nations semi-finalists on debut in Malawi, a first major tournament for the team and the Chiwenga sisters. And now they can look forward to a first World Cup in the country's history in Brazil next year. Here's the president of the Malawi Football Association, Fleetwood Haya.
6: It's not a matter of just celebrating, but indeed, we are happy that we gave the girls the platform. We gave the girls the opportunity to showcase, and they've rewarded us. Indeed, we're in the group of death. Being the debutant, it wasn't easy, but the girls believed. This is why we won against Nigeria. This is why we qualified. We are topping the group. Today we played against Ghana. We thank Ghana, of course, gave us some good Flanders before this tournament. In short, this is what we have been aiming, to qualify for the World Cup, and we have achieved this. All the gratitude, all the glory has to go to God for allowing us to qualify to the World Cup.
3: Well, Malawi's win over Nigeria first up was one of the statement results of this tournament. But what next for the team who have dominated the Cup of Nations in the past? Where they're in danger of missing out on the 2027 World Cup entirely, they have to beat South Africa on Thursday before they're navigating their way through the tricky inter-confederation playoffs to try and get there. And it's important they pick themselves up and try to approach those matches positively, as Nigeria keeper Chiamaka Nnadozie explains.
7: I mean, this is football. This is life. What happened, happened. We just have to keep our heads high. We've worked so hard. We've achieved a lot. And in football, you don't win every time, you know. we gave our best. The intention was to win, but the winning didn't come, so we don't need to beat ourselves.

0: us all. We didn't give our best today, but I mean, it's football. There's still hope. So, yeah.
1: You've obviously still got a chance at the World Cup as well next year. That Confed playoff on Thursday now, really, really important, and really important for you guys to pick yourselves up for that.
0: Yeah, like I said, there's still hope, you know. It's not over yet. So on Thursday, you know, we'll go out strong. We'll try to do better than we've done today. And hoping to get to the next stage of the World Cup, yeah.
1: And just finally, what's been the message from you and the other senior players in the dressing room and Coach Justin Maduga as well after this quarterfinal defeat?
0: Yeah, of course, everyone is not happy with the performance. We've spoken to ourselves, and I believe we'll go back to the drawing board to try to get things right. The coach, he has been cheering us up, you know, telling us, well done, well done. You know, and we really appreciate that from him. You know, this is football. I mean, it happens. So Thursday, there's still hope, and we'll go down and we'll make things right.
1: So a return to Casablanca for Nigeria on Thursday, playing in one of those matches none of the quarterfinalists wanted to. The other playoff match for the Inter-Confederation players will be between Ivory Coast and the side beaten by Malawi here last night in Rabat, Ghana. As for the debutants, their focus remains firmly in Rabat and their semi-final on Wednesday against Algeria, whilst it's a very tricky matchup for Cameroon. Their semi-final is against the hosts and the two-time runners-up Morocco, big favourites now for the trophy. But after those celebrations after knocking out the holders, we know Cameroon will be heading into that one full of confidence. Naz Faruqi there in Rabat. Now, BBC Sport has been told that a consortium, including billionaire Amazon founder Jeff Bezos, has advanced its talks to buy a 30% stake in Liverpool Football Club. Bezos is the fourth richest person in the world, according to the international business publication Forbes. Our reporter Hugh Ferris has more.
2: Yes, 30% of a Premier League club, Liverpool, that is owned by Fenway Sports Group, already owned by American owners. And that 30%, more than £1 billion, in fact, £1.35 billion, so it values the whole club at around £4.5 billion. Not bad if you consider that FSG bought Liverpool for around £300 million. Well, the consortium buying the stake is led by British Indian businessman Amit Bhatia. It does include the Facebook co-founder Eduardo Saverin and Jeff Bezos. Now, his fortune is an estimated $256 billion. He's previously been linked with moves for NFL franchises in the States. The Washington Commanders, they were eventually sold for around $6 billion. Then the Seattle Seahawks, they are up for sale and will be going for about $9.5 billion. But he ended up making a bid for neither. Instead, he's deciding to dip his toe then in Premier League waters, as many American businessmen before him have. However, fans thinking that his billions immediately become part of the club's transfer kitty should probably be reminded that there are, of course, financial cost controls in the Premier League that prevent them from spending much of it. Those are derived not from investment and how rich your owners are, but from things like ticket sales, broadcasting revenue, and commercial deals. And it indeed is that last thing that perhaps may well be the way that you see Bezos' influence at Anfield. A mutual brand building exercise, perhaps. Will there be a Liverpool documentary on Amazon Prime? Will the company that Bezos still owns 8% of as its executive chairman sponsor the team in some way, perhaps indeed on their shirts? In any event, as minority owners go, he'd certainly become one of the most famous in all of football.
1: Hugh Ferris, still with football, and after years of speculation, we now know more about how Jose Mourinho very nearly replaced Sir Alex Ferguson at Manchester United back in 2013. In a Netflix documentary about his life, Mourinho says he agreed to replace Sir Alex Ferguson, but changed his mind and rejoined Chelsea. Our chief football news reporter Simon Stone joins me. And Simon, he's always box office, isn't he, Jose Mourinho? What do we know about what happened?
3: This is something that has been speculated at for quite a while. So in 2013, early in 2013, Sir Alex Ferguson told the hierarchy at Manchester United that he would be leaving that summer. And then Manchester United then tried to work out who the best person to come in was. And they agreed a deal with Jose Mourinho. He was leaving Real Madrid that summer. The plan was for Mourinho to come in and replace Sir Alex Ferguson. But he had also, when he he left Chelsea in 2007, he'd made a promise to his family

0: he would return to London. And that same summer, the Chelsea job also became available. And in the end, he chose to go to Chelsea. And as Sir Alex Ferguson actually recounts in the documentary, Jose rang him up almost in tears because he was having to tell someone that he respected so much that a deal that had been agreed, he wasn't going to be able to execute.
1: So an emotional Mourinho. He did, of course, join Manchester United in 2016. But, Simon, could things have been very different had Mourinho moved to Old Trafford in 2013?
0: Well, they certainly could. And people that I've been speaking to today have said that the Jose Mourinho in 2016 was different to the Jose Mourinho of 2013. In 2013, Manchester United were also losing their chief executive, David Gill, and they needed someone at that time with broad shoulders, as it was put to me, to take on the challenge of managing this huge, huge football club and keep it at the top of the English game. As it turned out, eventually David Moyes came in from Everton. He was depicted as the chosen one, but it turns out that he wasn't the chosen one at all. And the theory has to be that if Jose Mourinho had come in, then he would have demanded more signings, which Manchester United struggled with in that summer anyway. And just by virtue of his personality, would have got more out of the established players who were already there, who were already league champions, and therefore keep United towards the top end of the league, even if it wasn't actually winning it, rather than finishing seventh, which is where they eventually ended up in a season where David Moyes got the sack.
1: Fascinating stuff. Thank you, Simon. Next, to the opening day of the European Athletics Championships in Birmingham. It's the first time the event has been held in the UK. And we can join our athletics reporter, Adi Adedoyin, who's in position at the Alexander Stadium. Adi.
2: Hello, Dishat. Welcome to the English Midlands for the opening night of action here at the Alexander Stadium. There are five gold medals to be won. The women's 100 metres final will be the final action on the track. Great Britain's Dina Asher-Smith is the defending champion. She's won six European golds and two silvers from four championships. And another gold medal tonight will make her the most successful athlete in the history of the championships. Commentator Ed Harry is alongside me. Ed, a chance for Asher-Smith to make history, but she may not have things all her own way tonight.
3: That's because of her Great Britain teammate, Amy Hunt, Adi Hunt, who broke through with a world championship silver medal over 200 metres in September last year in Tokyo, and then won Commonwealth silver over 100 metres just a couple of weeks ago in Glasgow. Hunt and Asher-Smith are in the same semi-final, the first of those three semi-finals going off in about 20 minutes' time. They've got another former European gold medalist, Germany's Gina Lückenkämper, in there with them. Only the first two in each semi-final guaranteed a place in the final. Only one woman in Europe this season has run quicker than Amy Hunt. That is Geraldine Detizio-Frey of Switzerland, quicker by 1/100th in her semi-final. She's got Great Britain's Daryl Nita and Imani Lansico. Amy Hunt, though, since breaking through with that 200 silver at the Worlds in Tokyo, we asked here how that's changed her life in terms of putting the spotlight on her in a way that it wasn't before.
4: I think I'm actually quite lucky in the sense that I have set up my training base in a small town in northern Italy called Padova. So while I do, I'm probably someone that people realise that I don't shy away from the attention. I kind of, obviously, I enjoy some small part of the attention, but I'm lucky enough to have a bubble that I can kind of always retreat to, and my kind of small bit of paradise in Italy, and be with my really closed off team. And it's a nice kind of small environment, and there's it's just us at the track, so it kind of helps keep me grounded, it helps keep me sane, and my parents fly out quite often to come and visit me and just keep me happy. But yeah, I quite enjoy it. I mean, it's obviously lovely to get the invitations to Vogue parties and drive in Ferraris and whatnot, but at the same time it's easier to turn down things because of living abroad.
5: And you've got a busy week ahead of you. What goes into the decision making to attack both that 100 and the 200? How do you know you're ready for it, and then potentially the relay as well?
4: I think, to quote Sharpay Evans, I want it all. I want it all. So I think we know what the times we're putting down a training. And also, I think it's important as a sprinter to be a complete sprinter and be able to be competitive across that full kind of 60, 100, 200 relay. And now

0: Obviously, we have the introduction of the mixed relay, so it gives us another opportunity, and that should be really exciting to bring together some of the biggest names in British sprinting onto one team together. It would be really iconic.
1: That's Amy Hunt, who will go in the semi-finals of the women's 100 metres shortly. We also have the men's 5,000 metres final tonight. Norway's Jakob Ingebrigtsen has completed the 1,500 metres and 5,000 metres double three times. But he hasn't raced all season, Ed, due to illness and injury. So we don't really know what kind of shape he's in.
2: But he's never lost at the Europeans. Every time he's appeared, 2018, 22 and 24, two gold medals each time. But yeah, he had Achilles surgery in January. He hasn't raced at all. But we know he's never been an athlete to shirk a challenge. He's won Olympic and world titles up at 5,000 metres, even though those triumphs have come within days of him missing out on gold medals in the 1,500 at those global champs. The man who was instrumental in helping to bring these championships to the UK for the first time, the CEO of UK Athletics, Jack Buckner. 40 years ago, Addy, he won this very gold medal, the men's 5,000 metres, in a championship record. Does Buckner think by the end of tonight he'll still be the championship record holder?
3: You tend in championships these days not to get fast 5 and 10,000 metres. And when we were running, it was slightly different. So it tends to be pretty slow and then a last lap burn up. I mean, I'm so glad Jakob's running. I just think that's fantastic. And, you know, when an athlete's been through so many challenges, to turn up in his first race in a European Championship, put yourself on the line like that, is pretty remarkable. So I'd love him to do well, really, just because of the courage to do that. But there are some great athletes, you know, as well, who'll be challenging him. So I think it'll be a cracking race and really looking forward to it.
1: And Ed, the mixed 4x400 meters relay really polarizes opinions. You know, there are some purists who argue that it's a bit of a gimmick. I think it's a bit of fun that could help to draw in casual fans. And of course, it's another opportunity for quarter milers to win a medal.
2: That would be the opposing argument, wouldn't it? If you already have a men's 4x4 and a women's 4x4, why do you need a mixed 4x4 as well? Well, I think the reason is these mixed gender events are incredibly popular. It's all about teamwork. And when you look at the ever-presence, if you like, the likes of Poland, Netherlands, Great Britain and Northern Ireland, Belgium, these are countries who historically have very strong 4x4 quartets and historically, since it's come in, have done very well in the mixed 4x4. But what if you're a country like Norway, Addy, where you may not have the depth to put out strong teams in the women's 4x4 or the men's 4x4, but in Norway's case, you've got a truly world-class 400-meter runner in the women's event, that is Henriette Jaeger, and you've got Carsten Warholm, great on the 400 flat and still the world record holder for the 400 hurdles. Norway are in lane number 6 for that final. And I caught up with Carsten Warholm and asked him, when did the conversation start about him getting involved in that quartet?
4: So I think it kind of started already a year, 2 years ago when we saw that we have a team that can actually perform really well. And it kind of intensified when the women won the World Relays 4x4. And we saw how much that gave to, you know, the Norwegian people. I think that is also, just talking about football, the biggest strength of the sport is that when it's a team, everybody says we won. When you run individually, it's usually he won or she won. And I want to try to compete as a team. And I think also for the nation, that will be a thing that they will appreciate. So I want to be part of that. And that goes for the other teammates as well.
1: Carsten Warholm there, Ed. The women's shot put final is also taking place. What's the latest in that?
2: We're in the sixth and final round. It's being led by Jessica Schilder of the Netherlands, Addy, who's looking to win this title for the third Europeans in a row. Her best of 20 metres 52 is around about 90 centimetres better than anybody else. Now, we had qualifying this morning and the final this evening, just like we'll have at the next Olympic Games. What did Schilder do then in the 8 hours between throwing 19 metres on the nose to get to this final and coming back to contest the medals tonight?
5: A little bit of eating, sleeping, showering. No, I get it. It's difficult, especially when you get older. But my main focus is LA. And LA, there is, of course, qualification in the morning and a final in the evening. So at this point, I don't mind. But I would love to see a change because when you want to see big throws, you definitely have to get a little bit more rest than just a few hours because you also have to travel, you have to warm up and stuff, eat, shower, whatever. So if if you want to see big throws, there needs to be like a day in between, just like other events like the discus throw and stuff. But at the moment, I am not complaining because in LA it will be the same. So it's a good practice.
2: That is Jessica Schilder, the defending European champion, going for three in a row. She's also the reigning world champion. We know that Yemisi Mabry of Germany, the Olympic champion, will get at least the bronze medal as the final three take their throws. Jorinde van Klinken of the Netherlands is in second spot at the moment, and Schilder still leading with 20 meters and 52 centimeters. We will have the men's shot put to come as well, Addy, but we're counting down to those women's semi-finals, and the final in the 100 meters. We'll bring you all the reaction to that in Newsday and also in Tuesday's Sport Today. But for now, Nishat, from Addy and myself, it's back to you in the Sport Today studio.
6: Great stuff. Our thanks to Ed Harry and Addy Doyen in Birmingham. As Ed said, much more on the BBC World Service. 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
16: Good morning, this is ABC News with David Rollins. More than 110 people have been killed after a powerful earthquake hit Western Colombia, with dozens trapped in damaged and destroyed buildings. The worst impacted area is the Risaralda province, a coffee-growing region between the cities of Medellin and Cali, where more than 40 are dead. The 7.4 magnitude quake has been felt as far away as the capital Bogota and neighbouring Ecuador and Panama. Colombia's freshly inaugurated president, Abelardo de la Asprilla, is urging the nation to stay strong and united.
17: No están solos.
18: You are not alone. Colombia has a president who cares about the people and who will do everything in his power to help them in the most difficult moments. Strong for the homeland.
16: Iran's president says he's recently spoken with the country's supreme leader, saying they discussed the need to present a united front to the world. President Masoud Pezeshkian has described a nearly seven-hour meeting with Ayatollah Mujtaba Khamenei in an interview with state television. The supreme leader hasn't been publicly seen since being injured in strikes that killed his father and predecessor, Ali, and triggered the war with the US and Israel. Pezeshkian did not specify when or where the meeting took place, but says the two had constructive talks.
19: There are two things weighing on.
16: Australia's housing downturn is deepening ahead of the Reserve Bank's latest interest rate decision later today. National property prices have fallen about 2% over the past 4 months, while Westpac says mortgage applications have dropped by a fifth since the federal budget in May. Westpac chief economist Lucy Ellis says high interest rates and uncertainty around government policy are both weighing on demand and could help further rate rises at bay.
20: So Peter Malinauskas has...
19: There are two things weighing on the housing market at the moment. Interest rates are high and a restraint on the economy. And And of course, there's a lot of uncertainty that's been engendered by the policy changes announced in the budget. And those two things together are causing people to pull back a bit, be less inclined to buy a new property, particularly investors.
16: The Premier of South Australia is moving to shape how artificial intelligence is used and regulated.

0: launching a royal commission into the rapidly evolving technology. The ABC's national AI reporter, Cam Wilson, has more.
1: So Peter Malinauskas has a track record of paying close attention to the politics of technology. He's been overseas for the last week and a half in the US meeting with people from tech companies, including AI companies. I think he's very much got his finger on the pulse when it comes to this. And so what he's announced is this Royal Commission at a state level. And my understanding is, you know, compared to some of the Royal Commissions that people might think of, particularly on the federal level, that tend to be quite retrospective, the South Australian Premier has used this tool of royal commissions in the past to actually have a more forward-looking consideration of policy.
0: Soccer confederations representing Europe, Asia and North and Central America have accused FIFA president Gianni Infantino of deception over his failed plans to sell stakes in the World Cup to private investors. Here's the BBC's Ollie Foster.
2: We've seen Gianni Infantino move around the world trying to garner support. We know that Africa are back on side. He went to South America as well, Colombia back on side, and some of those South American nations. But this, with these three confederations, which sum up to 136 member associations, this could be, on the face of it, the end game for Gianni Infantino.
0: The head of a concussion charity says there's been no commitments from the federal government when it comes to concussion injuries for athletes. Last week, it emerged that Geelong AFL player Jake Colajasny signed an agreement taking legal liability for any future head trauma he may suffer. The AFL has issued a please explain letter to his club Geelong, which the club is expected to respond to today. CEO of Concussions Australia, Brendan Swan, says governments are checked out when it comes to concussion injuries.
3: We're just not seeing any action. We're not seeing any funding in the education space. There's plenty of money in research. We know enough and a lot now to be able to be talking to our community about concussion, about the risks.
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8: It's the 1968 Olympic Games in Mexico City and the final of the men's 1500 metres.
9: To me, I wanted to come home with a gold medal. I was a team captain for the Kenya team. So to come home with no medals was a shame to me. At least a gold medal. So that was it.
8: Kip Keino was one of the first Kenyans to win an Olympic gold, and he has won more Olympic medals than anyone else in his country, 4 in total. He was a trailblazer for Kenya's next generation of superb runners and is a national institution in the country. At this year's National Athletic Championships in Kenya, his name continued to excite athletes past and present.
10: Kip Keino, I can say I owe him a lot of respect. And he is the father of athletics in Kenya, yes. If there is somebody that I have ever met who has a lot of wisdom and encouragement towards athletics, it's Kipchoge Keino.
11: I think of Kip Keino as a great man, and he's a man to follow. I saw this man in action in 1968 when I was a young man in primary school. By that time, I was a young athlete, and I admired him. I wanted to conquer him one day, but I could not because we never met in the field.
12: He is believed to be a pioneer. Secondly, everybody wanted to be like him.
8: Kip Keino's parents were farmers. He was born in 1940 in the village of Kipsano in Kenya's Rift Valley, a region which, due to its high altitude, is the birthplace of many of the world's fastest long and middle distance runners. His mother died when he was 3 years old, and he was raised by relatives. Kip started running seriously at an early age, inspired by films he was shown at school.
9: They used to show us films of Second World War, and before they start showing that film, they show sports. We were able to see people like Dr. Roger Bannister running and winning, breaking the world record.
13: And that's how Roger Bannister, the 25-year-old medical student, became the first man in the world to run a mile in under 4 minutes. 3 minutes, 59.

0: 4 seconds, to be exact.
1: Well, all I can say is that I'm absolutely overwhelmed and delighted. It was a great surprise to me to be able to do it today, and I think I was very lucky.
2: So when you see things like that, when you say, me, I want to be a good runner also. We were shown even football and all these other things, but I was attracted with running. So in school, I was performing well. At the end of it, I decided and use athletics.
3: And so when you were a child, did you used to run from a very early age? Can you just describe how that all started?
2: Well, when I was young, I used to run to my school and run back. And when they organized a cross country, sometime I win, sometime I come second. So that was it.
3: And how far did you used to run to and from school?
2: About 4 to 5 miles. Twice a day or sometimes thrice a day.
3: All that running set Kip Kano in good stead for a career in athletics. By the early 1960s, he was competing internationally. In 1965, he broke the world records in both the 3 and 5,000 metres. Mexico City was his second Olympics, but things weren't easy. Kip collapsed in the 10,000 metres, but continued to run in other heats, against the advice of his coach. On the day of the 1500, it was decided he needed serious medical attention.
2: The doctor came in the morning and said, please don't run. To me, I wanted to run. I told them, please let me run this event. And he examined me, and he found that I had a gallbladder problem. They say, don't run. If you run, you'll die. I said, no, I told my coach, I'm going to run.
3: Were you in physical pain?
2: Yeah, it was. That's why I collapsed in 10,000 meters. In 5,000 also, I had a serious pain. And after the event at night, I could not sleep. And I told him I'm running the 15. It's a very short event, but let me run.
3: Despite the dire warnings from his doctor, Kip Kano ignored the medical advice to stay in his room. He sneaked out, desperate to reach the stadium in time for the race.
2: I was told to sleep. The doctor checked on me. I was in bed. Then when they left, I ran to the bus. And I realized in the middle of the way to the stadium, I'm late. So I jumped out of the bus and I ran all the way to the stadium. Ringing the stadium, they were calling fast call up for the event.
3: Weren't you already tired? If you had jumped out of this bus and run, I mean, how far did you run to get to the stadium?
2: I think it's about 2 kilometers.
3: So you had a problem with your gallbladder, you had an infection, and you had run this 2 kilometers, but you still went for that race?
2: Yeah, I did went for the race. I did run 2 kilometers. When I reached there, they were calling second fast call up, and I went to report and come and lie down. And then they called second call up. I went and report. Then I went to do some exercises, some stretch up. The final call up, we all went in. I did run the race on my own. The last 2 laps, I started moving, and I opened a cup of about 40 meters. And we came up to the bell. I was ahead. The 200, I was still 30 meters ahead. Finishing, I was 20 meters ahead of everyone. So I won the gold medal.
3: And I understand that that was the... You won that by the biggest margin in history, and also you beat the absolute champion of the time, Jim Ryan.
2: I beat a champion, world record holder, the Jim Ryan, in the same event. I broke the Olympic record. So to me, it was a great achievement to me. And leave alone beating those people, the great achievement of winning a gold medal and also breaking the Olympic record. It will stand for 16 years.
3: And when you won that race and you set a new Olympic record, how did you feel?
2: Well, I was quite happy with my achievement and my planning and my coach allowing me to run because they were telling me not to run.
3: That love of running has stayed with Kip Kano all of his life. Now in his 70s, he still goes jogging every day.
2: I enjoy running. Like somebody playing football, he liked to play football. And those are the things I like running, because I love running. And sports has taken me to see part of the world. I've traveled quite a lot of countries in this world. And we've made friends. We share with others. Sports

0: is a unity, and especially in the Olympic movement, it's a unity to unite the youth of the world. We share responsibilities. We share the ideas that somebody has right to be a good runner. Somebody has right to be a good table tennis player or basketball player. The countries unite for sports movement and for better results of winning or losing, we shake hands. And those are the most important.
1: 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He still keeps a farm in his hometown of Eldoret, where he and his wife also run the Kip Kano Home for Orphans and Abandoned Children.
2: That edition of Sporting Witness was written and presented by Mary Harper. 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
6: Getting to know you, getting to know all about you.
7: Yes, getting to know you last year, we got to know all the members.

members of the ABC Rugby League commentary team that have become familiar with you over X amount of years. So this year, we're going to try and get to know some of your favourite NRL players and some of our favourites that we get to speak to from time to time through every National Rugby League season. And let's see what we find out. I still think the most alarming thing we discovered in 2025

0: scares you the most? Okay.
1: No, I'm getting shivers and goosebumps right now just thinking about it.
0: Wow. All right. I'll move on. Let's find out, speaking of the Melbourne Storm, what Josh King, their front rower, may or may not be afraid of. He's on the line. G'day, Josh.
2: Hey, mate. How you going?
0: Mate, I don't know whether you're scared of cotton balls, but Hoffy is fair dinkum.
2: Nothing that weird. Yeah, he's a bit strange, old Hoff, so it doesn't surprise me.
0: We're down there earlier this year, and Luke Lewis mentioned cotton balls. Mate, I'm serious. He climbed up the wall. Just for your own knowledge, next time you bump
2: him. I remember that. Yeah.
0: All right. Well, let's get to know you, Josh King. We know you as the front row of the Melbourne Storm. What's your nickname?
2: All the boys call me Kingy.
0: Oh, that's pretty dull.
2: Yeah, pretty basic, isn't it? Boring.
0: What about when you're at school? Do you have anything better? I suppose name lends itself to just adding the Y, doesn't it?
2: Yeah, that easy.
0: What about what's your middle name?
2: John.
0: Josh John King. Okay. Yeah. What was your first job?
2: First job, I was an apprentice electrician.
0: Okay. And your first car?
2: First car, I had a little Kia Rio sedan that I used to put around in, a little red one.
0: Oh, how good. I've got a little yellow one. They're very, very good.
2: Lovely.
0: When and how did you fall in love with rugby league?
2: Probably when I was in high school, I reckon. That's when I really fell in love with the game. I started when I was 13 and, it was at the start just running around with mates. But as I sort of progressed a little bit and realised that start making a little bit out of it and making some rep teams, that's when I really started to love being able to get better and challenge myself.
0: So, yeah, what part of that journey was it when you thought, damn, I can make a career out of this?
2: Probably wasn't until I was about 18, I reckon. I made my first sort of reps team with the Newcastle Knights and things sort of started to get a little bit serious and, get a manager and all those sorts of things. So something around that point, like, I guess I've always tried pretty hard and tried to be the best version of myself. But around that time, it started to get a little bit more serious and, really putting some effort into trying to make the most of the opportunities I get.
0: Now, this can be footy related. It can be from family or other people in your life. But the best piece of advice you've ever received, what would that be?
2: Probably hard work beats talent.
0: Hard work beats talent. Is that a Craig Bellamy mantra?
2: Craig does speak about that a little bit, actually, yeah. Hard work beats talent when talent doesn't want to work hard.
0: Yeah, nice. What's an achievement in your life you're most proud of?
2: I think, being a professional rugby league player, a lot of our life and our achievements fall around that a fair bit. And I guess for me, coming down to Melbourne Storm, that was something that I was just so proud of. And to be part of this club now, such a successful club, for such a long time. I've played 100 games down here now, so that's probably one of my biggest achievements in life and certainly in my rugby league career.
0: In terms of other sports, do you have a sport that you love other than footy?
2: Oh, I actually really like the F1, funnily enough. It was just been down on in Melbourne.
0: Is that from the doco?
2: I got into it. I went last year. I only just sort of started watching Drive to Survive after I went last year. Went last year to it and just, it was really cool, the atmosphere and so much more that goes on behind the scenes that you don't see or don't really hear about and just the tactics of it all. So it was really cool to watch and go down there at Albert Park again this year and see them all race around.
0: Well, you've done that now. So what's a bucket list sporting event you'd like to go to?
2: Ooh, bucket list. I think I don't really watch it. I don't follow it, but I don't think like the Super Bowl would just be unbelievable. I think you can't go past that. That would be a real experience.
0: Yeah, I reckon many will share that, going to a Super Bowl. Let's change the page a little bit. Your favourite TV show as a kid?
2: As a kid, when I was real little, I used to love Fireman Sam.
0: Did you?
2: Yeah. Fireman Sam.
0: Yeah, good. I'll be there.

0: I watch that with my kids, so I'm a lot older than you are. What about movies, Josh? Your favourite movie of all time?
1: Pretty boring. Like, the Shawshank Redemption's got to be up there for everyone, but yeah. I love comedies as well, like Step Brothers, The First Hangover, a few like that, Dumb and Dumber. Them ones are always good to watch.
2: Starts with an S. So swimmy, slippy, slappy, Swanson?
3: Maybe it's on the briefcase. Look on the...
2: Oh, yeah! It's right here. Samsonite. I was way off. I knew it started with an S, though.
4: Just when I think you couldn't possibly be any dumber, you go and do something like this.

0: and totally redeem yourself.
1: Dumb and Dumber and The Hangover, two of the funniest things I've ever seen. So I appreciate it. Yet my favourite movie was the same, Shawshank Redemption.
2: Easy.
1: Well, is there something about you, a hidden talent, something that we don't, or even your teammates don't know about you, Josh?
2: Probably one that I mentioned earlier, that I'm actually a qualified electrician. A lot of the boys don't realise that, especially the young boys who are only 20 years old or whatever, that I started out as a sparky in the mines back home in the Hunter Valley.
1: That must be so cool. Something goes wrong at home and you can fix it.
2: Sort of kind. I haven't done it for a long time now, so I'm qualified, but I don't know if I'm competent.
1: We are getting to know Melbourne Storm front rower Josh King on this Sunday afternoon. What about in the kitchen? Can you cook?
2: Nah, not a great cook. Like, I can cook to save my life, but I'm not real. I certainly don't have a passion for it. I'm pretty basic. I just keep it to me: protein, veg, and a bit of carbs, chicken, rice, and veggies or salad if it has to be.
1: Oh, well, you've got some range there. So if you did have to cook to save your life, you'd be able to do it.
2: Yeah, that's right. I can do it. The air fryer is my best friend. I love the air fryer. Nice and easy.
1: Yeah, how good are they? This question, I love getting the answers from my colleagues and now from you footy players. You get to host a dinner party and you've cooked your protein dishes. Which three people, alive or dead, are you inviting?
2: Yeah, this one's tough, isn't it?
1: There's
2: so many that you'd love to chat to. Thinking about it, like, I think Roger Federer would be someone that I'd love to have, and he's had such a successful career.
1: He'd be very nice and polite too, wouldn't he?
2: Yeah, that's right. Yeah. He's like a really good person.
1: Yeah.
2: Maybe like Michael Jordan, mm-hmm. he'd be unbelievable. And I don't know, throwing a rogue one, I reckon he'd be a fair bit of fun, pretty wild, Freddie Mercury.
1: Yeah, well, and apart from anything else, he could entertain up a storm.
2: Yeah, that's right.
1: Oh, I like that. That is a mix. Roger Federer, Michael Jordan, Freddie Mercury. Does anything scare you? Please don't say cotton balls.
2: does anything scare me? I'm not a massive fan of heights. I don't get heaps on heights. I don't think I have any crazy fears, like fears of cotton balls or snakes or anything like that, but certainly things I'd rather stay away from, yeah.
1: What are your favourite hobbies, Josh?
2: Favourite hobbies? I wouldn't say I'm not a golfer or anything. A lot of the boys like getting out and going and play golf or anything like that. I enjoy down in Melbourne, obviously, it's nice to get out into the city and go out for dinners or go for coffees with the boys. It's got such a great food culture down here, so I enjoy trying new food and different things like that. And getting out, and I guess for me, I'm getting a bit older, so sort of start to think about life outside of footy. So I spend a lot of time in days off meeting with different people and trying to work out what maybe in the next few years I might be able to transition into after footy.
1: Oh, gosh, you sound like another Luke Lewis. Do you have a favourite band or singer?
2: I'm a big Ed Sheeran fan. I do like Ed. Nice and casual, nice and cruisy sort of a voice. So,
1: did you go and see him when he was out here?
2: Yeah, I've been seeing him twice now.
1: Oh, okay.
2: A week or two ago in Melbourne at the Marvel Stadium, but that when he played at the MCG a couple of years ago, I went to that as well. That was unbelievable.
1: So is it Ed or someone else the best concert you've ever been to?
2: Ed at MCG, I think there was 110,000 people or something there that night in 2023 maybe now.

0: Your favourite holiday destination, Josh?
1: Favourite holiday destination. Europe was really good. I've been and done a fair bit of Europe. Haven't done Greece. I'd love to go back to Greece and Spain. Europe. I went to Japan a couple of years ago. That was amazing as well. So there's a couple there.
0: You mentioned you're an electrician. Are you handy around the house in any other ways? Do you have a best achievement putting something together?
1: My old man, mum and dad live on a bit of land back home on a farm, and dad built a big shed to store all of his tools and tractors and stuff in, and he made me wire that up, big high bay shed. So that's probably one of my best electrical jobs I've done. Nice at the end of the day to see all that finished.
0: Yeah, gosh. All right, now we'll get some quick fire ones here to finish. What's your take on clowns? Great fun or terrifying?
1: I don't get around clowns much. I think it's the environment that you're in as well. If you're in a dark alley with a clown, that would be absolutely terrifying. But at a six-year-old's birthday party, I think I can handle it.
0: Fair. Summer or winter?
1: Summer.
0: Chocolate or vanilla?
1: Chocolate.
0: Sweet or savoury?
1: I love savoury, but I'm a big sweets guy. Go with sweets.
0: Peanut butter, Josh, crunchy or smooth?
1: I reckon now crunchy. When I was a kid, I couldn't stand the crunchy peanut butter, but I think as I've gotten older, I've just matured a bit more. Now I'll go crunchy.
0: Right. And finally, this is the big one to me. This tells me all you need to know about a human being. Tomato sauce, cupboard or fridge?
1: Fridge.
0: Attaboy. You're a champion. Josh King, so good to get to know you, mate. Appreciate your time. We'll catch you soon here on ABC Sport.
1: Thanks, mate. Great to chat.
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6: Thanks for downloading the Sporting Witness podcast from the BBC World Service. I'm Matthew Kenyon. Today we're going back to the 5th of June 2009 and the opening day of cricket's T20 Men's World Cup, which is taking place at one of the sport's most famous arenas, Lord's in London. England are the hosts, of course, but their opponents are one of the least heralded national teams in the world, the Netherlands.
7: For me, it was something that I worked towards for a long, long period of time. It was, okay, this is my chance to show on the big stage that we as a cricket nation and me myself belong here.
6: That's Tom de Groot, who played a starring role in what was to become one of cricket's greatest upsets. He came to the sport through his family and as a youngster played for Dutch clubs, national youth sides and for teams in Australia and New Zealand. But a full house at what is justifiably known as the home of cricket was a step beyond what any of the squad had experienced before.
7: It was a bit unreal to start with. It was a rainy day. We weren't sure if we were going to play. There was supposed to be a big opening ceremony that got cancelled. The England players arrived. They were joking around a bit. And it got real there. And then obviously it was national anthems beforehand and we went onto the field. And I think it took us a little while to really get into the game.
6: England were batting first and early on scored freely to the entertainment of the boisterous home crowd. But the Dutch bowlers kept plugging away and the hosts were never able to totally impose themselves.
7: In the whole innings, the English guys didn't hit a single six. So they accumulated runs, but it never felt like they were out of reach. It always felt like there's a little chance. We just need one. We might get back into this.
6: England scored only 13 runs from their last two overs to set the Dutch a target of 163 to win. And that gave Tom hope as they started their innings under the lights at Lord's.
7: There was sort of a vibe within the dressing room that we've not been played out of the game. They didn't get 200 or 220, which they easily could have got. There was probably 1,500 to 2,000 Dutch people there. Quite vocal, having fun, but nothing massive yet in that first part. Obviously enjoying their experience at Lord's and having a good day. And then in those first couple of overs, we had Dan Riekers, who hit a couple of sixes out of nowhere. And all of a sudden, there was like a momentum going, and you could start hearing the Dutch guys sing. So there was a vibe created, which I think we rode a wave where Everybody that came in sort of hit a boundary in his first couple of balls.
6: That included Tom de Groot, who came in the fourth over, higher up the order than usual.
7: I timed the ball in the middle, four runs, ball one, and I got in a zone into a momentum where runs just kept coming. Every ball would find a gap. Every ball would just fall safe. And if you talk about the atmosphere at the ground, I remember very clearly that you could hear every single person in the ground, but as soon as the bowler would turn around in his mark, that would disappear. Everything is blocked out. It's just the ball and the field, and you play. And there was an unreal feeling that you know, I never experienced and would never experience again, to be so focused on what was going on. We just ran for everything, and it worked. There was a few missed run-out chances and a few fumbles in the England side, and things worked for us until I got to 49 and looked up to the scoreboard, and I started thinking. And the funny thing is there, all of a sudden, I made a conscious decision what I was going to try and do the next ball instead of just playing the ball as I'd done before.
6: Tom was out just short of a half century, but he'd helped the Netherlands to 116 for four, leaving them needing 47 runs to win from 42 balls. With wickets in hand, that made them favourites.
7: Now you're the Dutch side and you get into a position where you should win this game.
6: Against England. And at Lord's.
7: And it becomes a very different perspective. And again, there's a lot happening. There's interviews with Nasser Hussain, who came and had a chat, I think, after 15 overs, and it was drizzling, and he asked the question, do you guys hope it's going to rain? I said, no. I think we should win this game on merit and not because it rains.
6: The pressure was intense, but the Dutch kept up the scoring rate and lost only two more wickets on their way to the final six balls of the innings. They needed seven to win or six to tie the game and take it to a decisive extra over. England's Stuart Broad was the bowler, the Netherlands' Ryan ten Dusgater and Edgar Schiffele the batsman. Everyone else had to watch from the sidelines.
7: Sitting on the side in the dugout, it was very difficult to see how he was executing. We just see sort of some miss hits, we see some scrambling. Looking back on the TV, you think, hang on, like there's missed opportunities for England for runouts. There's obviously the one where he drops the ball and hits the stumps, where we all thought, well, this has got to be out. You look back at that. But I think Ryan gets a couple of opportunities to hit a boundary as well, where he mishits it. There's a dropped catch somewhere that overtook 10 minutes, I think. There was an injury and there was all sorts happening. Then there was Foster coming up to the stumps, going back, scrambling a bye. And then if you look at ultimately the last ball, where Broad's got a chance to shot the stumps. If he hits, they win. If he misses, it's a tie. But the guy at long off is also just watching what's going on. And if he comes in 30 metres, we're not running that second run. It's a tie, it's a super over. You never know what happens. But he's there watching. And so all the things all of a sudden happened and worked in our favour, and there's a win. Where it could have, throughout that over, could have gone either way.
6: Schiffele and ten Dusgater had seen the Netherlands home to a great cricketing triumph on the biggest stage. A victory secured on the final ball of the match to stun the hosts at the start of their own tournament.
7: I remember after the game running onto the field and obviously celebrating and forgetting all about having to shake hands with England and whatever. It was just like we won, we're celebrating with our players, with the crowd, and people were doing dives on the field, and it's like you won a World Cup. And in hindsight, again, there also we didn't win a World Cup, we won a game of cricket. But for us, it was such a massive moment that it felt like you just won the biggest game ever.
6: Tom de Groot was named player of the match for his stunning innings, and for a brief while, cricket was headline news in the Netherlands. They went on to lose their second game against Pakistan, a result which meant they weren't able to progress from the group stage. But the win over England had a lasting impact on the sport in the Netherlands and on Tom.
7: It was probably the cricket moment of my life, yes. Whether it's the best innings I've ever played, I don't know, there's been a few. But in the occasion and under the pressure, it probably was, yes.
6: And the victory as an achievement for your team, where does it stand in your estimation?
7: For us as a team there, it was the biggest game we played. I think in the years leading up to that, the setup in Holland got from amateur to semi-professional to more professional, and it was possibly a catalyst for getting more and more professional. And now the year after, we started getting some contracts in place, which have now grown, and us winning games of cricket as a country has happened more since then. I mean, in the last T20 World Cup, qualified for the next stage and actually did really well there as well. The Dutch cricket team has definitely got more exposure and more interesting for people to come and follow and support and do. Whether that means the game is growing in the country, probably not. But at the world stage, we definitely, I think the exposure has grown and the knowledge of Dutch cricket has grown.
6: 5 years later, the Netherlands repeated their feat at the T20 World Cup in Bangladesh with another win over England. Tom de Groot wasn't part of the team by then, but he is still involved in Dutch cricket as a groundsman and as a coach. He was talking to me, Matthew Kenyon, for this edition of the Sporting Witness podcast.

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4: Welcome to the Sporting Witness podcast from the BBC World Service with me, Uma Duraiswamy. I'm taking you back to 2000, when the English Football Association broke with tradition and announced the first foreign manager of the men's national team. To get an idea of what a big deal it was, you need to know that England, the place where football originated, and who'd played the first ever international game of football way back in 1872, had only ever had English managers. By the turn of the millennium, the team was desperate to lift a major trophy. The last time England had won anything was the World Cup in 1966. They'd got close, but not close enough, losing to West Germany on penalties in the 1990 World Cup semi-final. Here's a roll call of the managers since then.
5: Bobby Robson.
4: English.
5: Graham Taylor.
4: English.
5: Eric Evans.
4: English.
5: Leon Hoddle.
4: English.
5: Kevin Keegan.
4: English.
5: Sven-Göran Eriksson. Swedish.
4: Sven-Göran Eriksson became the first non-English manager of the national team, and it all happened very quickly.
5: I was called by an agent. This was a Saturday or Sunday, I don't remember, and there were no league games in Europe because it was international days. England played Germany at home on Old Wembley. And after that game, which England lost 1-0, the agent that was still phoned me and said, would you like to be the new coach of England? I said, at all, you can forget it because I'm Swedish, I'm not English, so that's impossible. I knew that I would have said no to any other football job in the world, but it was England. I always considered England to be the biggest job in the world. Then they came from London. Only some days later we signed the contract and that was it.
4: In 2000, Sven was the manager of Italian team Lazio. He'd won the Coppa Italia, the Italian Super Cup, the European Cup Winners' Cup, and the league. Fans were gutted he was leaving, but thought he'd be the perfect manager for England.
6: He's very good in putting people together. He's very good at understanding all the problems of the different players and make them play together as a team.
4: But in England, people had different ideas, including Gordon Taylor, who was the boss of the Footballers' Union.
7: I think it's a betrayal of our heritage. I'd rather go down with our flags flying because at least it would show that we need to improve that rather than to be picking the best talent from other countries, because I just don't think that gives... It's not what international sport should be about. We might as well as have Harlem Globetrotters.
4: And then there was the tabloid press. Sven's appointment was questioned and there was interest in his life away from football as discussed on BBC Radio.
8: One man who knows what might be in store for Sven is Stuart Higgins. He's the former editor of the Sun newspaper. Good morning. Now, just having a quick look at the tabloids this morning, I already know that Sven likes wine, swims at the bottom of his garden, is divorced from the mother of his children. I don't need to know that, do I?
9: Well, I think probably you do, I'm afraid, because I think the territory that we live in here, I think the expectations of what we need to know about being a boss here is just unique in this country, that we have such an enormous kind of expectation in terms of the England performance that we want to know everything about this boss. And obviously, clearly, it's a controversial choice. The press will not let up in this. It is a unique situation, I think, probably in the world. But I think probably the package that Mr. Eriksson has got from the FA reflects the kind of price he's going to have to pay in terms of his private life, I'm afraid. I mean, we've seen already headlines in the Daily Mail yesterday saying we've sold our birthright down the fjord to a nation of 7 million skiers and hammer throwers who spend half their lives in darkness. That's bloody ridiculous, isn't it?
4: Sven's nationality was again brought up at his first press conference in England.
10: Sven, were there any reservations about taking over a country that's not your country?
11: No.
3: It's England. I mean, I'm always been a big fan of English football since I was very young. So for me, it's a big job, difficult job for sure, but great, great honour.
4: Away from the front pages, Sven started to build relationships with his new players.
5: They had interviewed Rio Ferdinand, and he said he came from wherever it is, he said, from England, from Sweden, from China, from the moon, he said. The only thing I want is to be qualifying for the next World Cup. And I think that gave courage to me, at least, that one of the players going out public and saying what he thought about it. Once starting the job, I never heard from the FA or never heard from the players or anything that I'm Swedish, I'm not English. It was a press, so my English was not the best. So I took some courses. We have the private teacher. I understood them. It was not that easy to understand Steven Gerrard and Rooney later when he came on, because I don't know if they speak English or not.
10: I was going to say, I don't know. Did Wayne try out any of his Swedish on you?
5: No, I sent to Rooney, take it in English as well, so I understand what you're saying.
4: On the pitch, things started well. An impressive 3-0 win in his first game against Spain. And 7 months later, things were really flying in the World Cup qualifiers. A 5-1 win against Germany in Germany.
5: Everything went wrong for the German team and everything went right for us. In football, you don't...

0: don't have every football match like that. Germany took the lead 1-0, then it was 1-1, and then they should have scored. Instead, we going in a counter-attack and score 2-1 just before halftime. And of course, going in to the dressing room with a 2-1 lead, I didn't need to talk very much. Just going to play, boys. And then everything went our way, and it was great, fantastic.
1: What was it like in the dressing room afterwards?
0: Well, everybody shouting, singing. I don't know if it was champagne. It should have been, but I'm not sure we had any. So, yeah, it was great, of course. It's the result which shouldn't happen, but it happened, and yeah, everybody extremely happy, of course.
1: Sven led England to three major tournaments, the 2002 World Cup, when they were sent home by Brazil in the quarterfinals, the 2004 Euros, when they were knocked out at the quarterfinal stage again, this time by Portugal, on penalties, and the 2006 World Cup. They lost in the quarterfinals again.
0: Against Portugal, penalties. And what do you say in the dressing room after the game? This was it. This was finished of my England career. We're losing in a bad way. I don't remember exactly what I said, but you can't say we see you soon and we're going to win next time. No, there were no next time for me.
1: And how does Sven feel about the whole time he was England's first foreign boss?
0: It was like a dream, everything, every day. And I was extremely proud of being the England manager. And wherever you went, people were very positive. Come on, Sven. We're going to win the World Cup. We're going to the Euro. And fantastic everywhere. I never heard a bad word.
1: Do you still think it's the most prestigious job in world football?
0: Yes, it is. Absolutely. Everyone who had it should be very, very proud of having that job. I'm still proud of being England manager, even if we didn't win any titles. But I'm still very proud of having had it.
1: Sven-Göran Eriksson's next job was at Manchester City in the English Premier League, and he went on to manage Ivory Coast at the 2010 World Cup. He was speaking to me, Uma Dereswamy, for the Sporting Witness podcast from the BBC World Service just a few days ago, on the day he told the world about his terminal cancer diagnosis.

0: ABC Sport, your home of rugby.
1: Off they go. Ian Thorpe, a beautiful start. Oh, the torpedo has been launched. He just rolled through the water and came out on top. After 25 metres, Ian Thorpe is already leading them. Rick Neathling is in second place. Grant Hackett got a pretty good start over in lane 8, but already it's a one-man race as they're coming up towards a 50-metre turn. How can somebody dominate like this? He's half a body length clear as he goes through the 50-metre turn.
2: 24.88. And Mark, what about the leg drive down the first 50?
3: Yeah, we didn't see those legs this morning, but he's got them here tonight. And let's watch his split as he comes through the 100.
1: And the other thing is that Grant Hackett is right up there, not too far behind, battling for second place, as is Dragos Komen on the far side. It's an unusual race in that you've got three in the middle, but then you've got the others dropping back. Coming down now towards the 100-metre turn, and Ian Thorpe looks spectacular in front. And through he goes.
2: Under the world record.
1: 52.64. The world record pace was 53.15. And in second place is Grant Hackett.
2: Grant Hackett's running second. This is great for Australia.
1: It certainly is. So it's Ian Thorpe in front. Grant Hackett is in second place. Komen is probably third. Then Neathling from South Africa. And also Rosolino. But it's all Ian Thorpe. He's gone through 150 metres almost. As he comes up to the turn, he's a body length and a half clear.
2: And it looks to me as if he's coasting.
1: In second place now is Rosolino. Hackett has gone to third, and then Komen is next, and Chad Carvin. Rick Neathling is back in sixth place. They've got 225 metres to go, and Ian Thorpe is now a body length clear of Rosolino with Hackett in third spot.
3: Norman, I agree. He does look like he's coasting there. I think we're going to see him pick it up.
1: So he comes down now to the halfway stage of this 400. 200 metres to go now for Ian Thorpe. Through he goes.
2: Still under. Still well under.
1: 148.86 is the split. So his split time was 149.14 for his world record. Rosolino is there in second place. Hackett is in a battle for third with Komen. But Ian Thorpe is still clear. Rosolino is going to try and stick with him, at least stay with his feet. That's all he can see at the moment.
2: This is incredible. Thorpe is just leaning on his left arm. He is not really sprinting, is he, Mark?
3: Well, this third 100's a critical one. He has picked up his pace here.
1: Ian Thorpe has 150 metres to go. As he's out clear now, Rosolino is in second place. Hackett will have a battle for the bronze medal, but he certainly looks to be in third place at the moment. On the far side, Dragos Komen might be his main challenger for a medal in the 400 metres. But now Ian Thorpe looking towards winning an Olympic gold medal here in his hometown of Sydney. And he comes down to the final turn and looks spectacular. And through he goes in 2:45.09.
2: 2 seconds under the world record.
1: This has been one of the greatest swims of all time. And you have to say that Rosolino is swimming a spectacular race as well in second place. Komen is in third and Grant Hackett is fourth. And there's a terrific battle for those minor placings. But Ian Thorpe is out well clear as he has.

0: about 60 metres to go. The mighty Ian Thorpe of Australia. What a sensational swimmer he is. And he turns now for home and 17,000 people go with him.
1: And he's about 5 metres in front. Russell in there swimming a great race, but he won't affect him.
0: We've got another world record now coming up for Ian Thorpe. He did the world record here last year at the Pan Pacific Swimming Championships and also at the trials. He won a world championship at 15. He was a world record holder at 16. He'll win Olympic gold at age 17 in Sydney. And Ian Thorpe fulfills his destiny and wins the gold medal. Gold to Ian Thorpe, Australia's first at the Sydney Olympic Games. World record time, 3 minutes 40.59. He is one super swimmer.
2: And away, and Boyle got away all right, and I'm leading out from Hynek. Stecker going very fast in the early stages. Boyle's coming through quickly too, gathering him in on the turn, full of base through Parlin Allwood, into the straight now, and it's Stecker in front on the outside, and Boyle coming up the challenge now, with 70 metres to go. Stecker's a metre in front of Boyle. Boyle throwing out the challenge. It's Stecker and Boyle. Stecker in front of Boyle. It's Stecker holding Boyle. Boyle coming hard at the finish, but I think Stecker just got there. Yes, Stecker first, Boyle second. Very close.
3: ABC News, good morning, I'm Simon Lauder. More than 100 people have been killed in a powerful earthquake in Western Colombia. North America correspondent Lauren Day reports.
4: The 7.4 magnitude quake struck near the village of San Jose del Palmar, about 400 kilometres west of Bogota, and was felt in major cities across the country. The US Geological Survey has warned significant casualties and damage are likely, and already dozens of deaths have been confirmed, with the toll rising steadily throughout the day. It comes less than 2 months after devastating twin quakes in neighbouring Venezuela left more than 6,000 people dead. But this is the strongest earthquake to hit Colombia in a decade.
3: Ukraine has carried out one of its deadliest drone attacks on Russia so far, killing at least 13 people in a region more than 1,000 kilometres from the Ukrainian border. Bridget Rollison reports.
5: Ukraine launched more than 400 drones overnight into Russia, killing at least 13 people in the southern city of Nizhnikamsk after hitting a major oil refinery. Kyiv is striking deeper into Russia than ever, hitting targets hundreds of kilometres from its border. Ukraine has also been targeting Russia's version of Amazon, hitting more than 20 Wildberries warehouses as it tries to cripple the country's economy. But Russia has been stepping up its aerial attacks too, striking the regions of Zaporizhia and Kharkiv, killing at least 5 people and injuring dozens more.
3: Iran says it's in the final stages of a deal with Oman on the future of the Strait of Hormuz, but insists that does not mean it will reopen immediately. Middle East correspondent Matthew Doran reports.
6: For the last few weeks, Iran has been locked in negotiations with Oman, the country on the other side of the Strait of Hormuz, discussing things such as which routes ships will take going in and out of the Persian Gulf. Iran's foreign ministry spokesperson, Ismail Begehi, says they are on the cusp of an agreement, but that won't mean the immediate return of shipping, with Iran blaming the US for keeping it blocked by making repeated threats against Iran and enforcing a blockade on the country's ports and ships. Apart from a brief window of less than 24 hours when Donald Trump said the US should control the strait, the president has demanded it be open and free of any restriction.
3: And US President Donald Trump is demanding Iran pay compensation for what he says are all the people it's killed and wounded. The president of Vietnam, Tho Lam, will visit Canberra today for talks with Anthony Albanese. Here's Foreign Affairs reporter Stephen Jedgetts.
7: Tho Lam is the country's most powerful leader in decades and is making his first visit to Australia as president. The two leaders are expected to sign multiple agreements, including new pacts on economic resilience and education. Vietnam and Australia share anxieties about both China and the US under the Trump administration and have been rapidly growing trade ties. The president is likely to face protests from some members of the Vietnamese community in Australia.
3: The car insurance industry is defending its pricing after the corporate regulator found premiums shot up 8% in 1 year. Here's business reporter Amelia Terzon.
8: ASIC studied policies from 5 leading car insurers and found that renewal notices aren't clearly explaining why prices are going up to their customers. The Insurance Council of Australia says there's a range of reasons, from car parts going up in price.

0: nice to higher taxes. A Sixth Commissioner, Alan Kirkland, is urging people to shop around.
1: Around a third of people who push back on their insurer end up paying a lower price.
0: The ICA says it's working on a mandatory code of conduct for the industry that will be regulated by ASIC.
2: The Shadow Minister for the Digital Economy, Aaron Violi, is questioning whether South Australia's Royal Commission into Artificial Intelligence is appropriate. South Australia's Premier Peter Malinauskas has announced the inquiry will examine future approaches to AI and policy around it. Mr. Malinauskas says the probe will kick off in October and deliver a report to the state government no later than July 1st next year. But Mr. Violi says a royal commission is not the right way to scrutinise AI.
3: So I think there is the opportunity at a national level to have either a select committee or potentially a standing committee looking at AI as it develops.
2: Federal Parliament returns after a five-week break, with the government aiming to pass a raft of legislation, including gambling ad restrictions and changes to the National Disability Insurance Scheme. The Prime Minister appears on track to secure a deal with the Coalition on Labor's overhaul of the NDIS. This is ABC News.
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8: Well, the PNG Chiefs, as we've mentioned, have made yet another splash today, announcing they've signed star Penrith winger Brian To'o to a three-year deal, 2028 until 2030. Great signing for a player who currently seems... He does seem down on confidence and form right now, but boy, he's been a great player ever since making his debut for Penrith back in 2019. The general manager of football at the Chiefs is former top journo Michael Chamis, who has emerged as one of the most influential people in this sport with a highly coveted checkbook on his person. He's on the line. How are you, MC1?
9: Andrew, how are you, mate? You well?
8: Mate, I'm very well. It's a huge signing, isn't it, Brian To'o, in keeping with some of the others that you've already announced. Great player, great community guy. Was that important to the Chiefs?
9: Yeah, for sure, mate. Like, it sends a message to our fans, to everyone in the game, the kind of person we're after, and not just what he does on the field. I think it speaks for itself what he's achieved over, not just for the Penrith Panthers, but for Samoa and for the New South Wales team as well. He's a proven winner. But off the field as well, culturally, to what we want to build, everyone talks about the challenges we'll face of living together. And if we had a lot of Brian Tottlers living together, I don't think we'd have any problems. So that definitely ticks a huge box for us as a club. He's a cultural man, he's a family man, and everyone in PNG will become a cult. He'll become a cult hero for the people of PNG. So it's a really, really important day for the club.
8: Yeah, what do you think was a key element for Brian To'o to be won over by the Chiefs?
9: Yeah, look, I think he believes in the vision, and obviously he would have heard about the vision for some time now. One of his best mates, Jerome Luai, signing with us a few months back now. So there's no doubt about the fact that he sees an appeal in what we're building. He sees the significance and what he can do for the country, and he can do it with one of his close mates. There's no denying that relationship would have been key for us in these conversations. And that's what we want. We set out from the outset. If you could go out and recruit in pairs, that's ideal. You know, you want to be able to move to a foreign country and have someone that you know and rely, his partner and Jerome's partner are very close, their kids get along. Like, this is more than just a football team we're assembling here. We're obviously going to live together. They're going to be different challenges. And when you have someone over there that you're close to, it definitely helps. And I think he believes in this vision that we've, I have no doubt he does from the conversations we had. And it's probably a respect to Penrith for the way they've handled it. Like, he's done everything for that club. He's a local junior. But they recognise all that and gave him permission to talk to us well before November to get to the outcome that we have. So we're really thankful to Matt Cameron and the Panthers for the way they've handled things.
8: Yeah, I was going to bring that up to you, Michael, because we had a really enlightening chat with Matt Cameron while we were in Mudgee a couple of weeks ago, and I asked him about the threat of him losing

0: losing, you know, these four or five big name players they've got off contract at the end of next year to the PNG Chiefs? Do you guys have the unfair advantage with the tax-free bucks and all that sort of thing? And his answer was so impressive. Like, clearly he's got Penrith number one for him, but also one of these chief executives that has the broader good of the game, and he sees and understands the excitement about making PNG a success. Is that shared by all NRL clubs, or are you getting some negative feedback from perceived legs up, a leg up, etc.?
1: Oh, look, just on Matty, firstly, he's been outstanding for us as a club. You know, he's standing in the game, what he's achieved. He doesn't have any reason to come out there and help us as much as he has. But I'm not talking from a football point of view, just advice all the time for us as a club, from a business point of view. And that extends to the chairman out there as well, to Peter Graham and the way he's handled it. So I get that not everyone's going to be like that. People, self-interest in rugby league, it prevails. But reality is, I can understand that as well. Like, I can understand the clubs being concerned. And to be honest with you, I'd be concerned if the clubs were like, if the clubs didn't feel that this was unfair, we wouldn't be doing our jobs. We wouldn't be assembling a team that they'd be threatened with, or
0: that's a good call.
1: Yeah. We're going to compete. So to us, that's a badge of honour that people are saying this now, because I'd rather that than have people saying they're not a threat. They're the cute and cuddly PNG Chiefs. Who cares what they do? That's not what we want. We want to put a team together that's going to compete from the outset. And I don't follow the noise as much as I used to, but the noise suggests that we're doing something right if they feel that way.
0: I would love to know what Sydney Morning Herald writer Michael Chamis would be writing about what's happening with the Chiefs, or when you're appearing on Channel 9 or your various other media outlets, what you would have been saying about them.
1: Yeah, well, one thing that...
0: What a great job the general manager of footy's doing.
1: I'd be saying get Carrianos to see the GM of the PNG Chiefs. But I think, look, my criticism at the start, and there's no point hiding from it because I was a journo and these things are in the public record, I always believed in this, but what I was concerned about was why the NRL needed to involve itself in political affairs. But that's an uneducated view. Until I actually got there and began to see the impact that this could have, you start to appreciate this is more than just rugby league. I don't expect people to feel that way unless you go over there and see the impact that it has on all the kids. Unless you go over there and see the impact it's having on young boys and girls attending schools because they get to play rugby league. People don't understand that, and nor should they understand that if they haven't been over there. I completely get it, but it's our job to educate people in the game about what this is doing for PNG, and whether or not they care, that's up to them.
0: I had the opportunity recently, Michael, to spend time with and address a whole group of PNG media men and women, photographers, cameramen, commentators, journos, the works, and, you know, talking about the opportunities that they now have over there to cover elite sport, and they need to be good at it. So, you know, games aren't called from boardrooms and studios in Sydney all over the place, and that's how it's covered over there. I appreciate it'd be a vastly different media landscape, but what have you noticed from that perspective in your time in Port Moresby in terms of the coverage you've been getting?
1: Yeah, look, I think it's changed from apprehension at the start to definitely in the last few months to a huge amount of excitement. I think that's reflected in not just the media, but also the people of PNG. And the more comments like Wayne Bennett's comments the other day about it being fair, I've found that the more that it's actually galvanised the country around the Chiefs. Because you have to remember, Andrew, everyone's got a team in PNG. They're rugby league mad, so right, they already have a team. But what I've found is the more that in Australia people have complained or raised concerns with the team, the more Papua New Guinea's got behind the team and thought, the more proud they are of what we're building. And that's good for us. You know, I understand the media landscape more than anyone. I understand the coaches have to say, look, there is no hard feelings from me towards anyone in regards to what they're saying. Everyone's got their job to do and they all have their own views. I'm not going to judge them on that. But what I have noticed is that it has helped us in uniting the country and rallying people around the Chiefs. It's been a good thing for us.
0: We've already signed a number of big names, so it doesn't really matter what people are saying. You're just getting out and getting the job done. And among a couple of recent massive names in the sport that you've met with, Cam Munster from the Melbourne Storm and Joey Manu, who, of course, was a great player for the Roosters before recently moving to rugby union. How are those chats?
1: Yeah, so Joey Manu flew over to PNG a few weeks back. You would have seen the images of him in PNG. He's now back in Paris at the moment preparing.

0: for his pre-season with Racing 92 in French rugby. So we'll give him some time to sort of think about his next move and have a chat with his manager and see exactly where that one leads. With Cameron Munster, we were informed that he had permission to speak with us. That's for us as a club, that's huge. As someone of Cameron standing in the game, one of the players of the modern era, there's no doubt about it. So that's something that we've discussed as a club. At the moment, given his commitments with Melbourne and his preference to not go to Papua New Guinea, we put that on the back burner. But as a club, we've made it clear that we've got our six in Jerome Luai. We need a seven, and we want to consider all the potential sevens that are available for us come November 1. So that's definitely why Cameron, whether we convert him into a seven, that's an option for us, but we're not in a position right now to commit to anything and want to see how that plays out come November 1 to see what sevens are available.
1: Yeah, well, because currently you think it might be a Cleary, might be a Walker. Like, there are going to be some big names if you can get them, if they don't re-sign where they currently are. And the hole behind the curtain of how you prioritise who you go after and work out what money you can spend and what impact that has in the cap might be a conversation for another day, but absolutely fascinating. Just finally, though, Chammy, how much of a close eye are you keeping on the Perth Bears compared to other NRL clubs, bearing in mind they come in a year ahead of you?
0: Only from the fact that they're obviously trying to fill a large amount of roster spots, so naturally you're competing against similar players. But from our point of view, I think once November 1 comes around, everyone's competing for the same players. So whether it's Perth or it's another club, everyone's in the same basket and we're just another competitor in that. But definitely in the last few months, we sort of found like we've been competing in the same pools for players. But as I said, November 1, it becomes open slather, doesn't it? It's going to be interesting this year to see how it plays out.
1: Brian To'o, a three-year deal with the PNG Chiefs, General Manager of Football, Michael Chammas. I nearly called you the other one. Nice to talk to you, mate. Well done. And we'll keep in touch. Obviously, things continue to move at a great rate over there.
0: Thanks, Andrew. Appreciate you having me, mate.

0: favourite wildflowers.
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3: Hello and welcome to Sporting Witness on the BBC World Service with me, Alex Capstick. Today we're revisiting arguably the most dramatic climax to an English Football League season. We're going back 32 years to the day Arsenal, with the odds stacked against them, overcame Liverpool to claim the title.
4: 7 minutes gone, Liverpool nil, Arsenal nil, and the Kop shouts, "We're going to win the league. We're going to win the league." Look at his long
3: clear. The Kop at Anfield on May the 26th, 1989. A mass of red and white in full voice and in full expectation that their team would retain the league title. Liverpool had put together an impressive run of results in the second half of the season, which eventually took them above long-time leaders Arsenal at the top of the table. West Ham had been swept aside in the penultimate game, leaving Arsenal with a mountain to climb, as their defender Nigel Winterburn recalls.
5: I remember listening to that one after Liverpool West Ham came on the radio. I sat listening to that on my own in my house. The realisation of not only were we then having to go to Anfield, but then all of a sudden it was two.
3: The maths was simple. Arsenal had to win by two goals at Anfield. Anything less and Liverpool would be crowned champions. Arsenal's manager was George Graham.
6: I actually predicted we might win 3-0, and I think everybody laughed at me when I said we'd win 3-0. You know, I says, as far as I'm concerned, at half-time, 0-0 would do me fine. And then second half, if we can get an early goal, then the pressure's on Liverpool to, you know, to defend.
5: Yeah, you know, he knew exactly how he wanted to play. He brought the players in that he thought could deliver that for him. We got on tremendously well as a team and as a group, not only on the pitch, but off the pitch as well. And I think that gave us a great camaraderie and a great belief going forward.
3: Nigel Winterburn was part of the rebuilding process at Arsenal, a club which had last won the championship in 1971. Under the guidance of George Graham, a new team was constructed. It included 19-year-old midfielder Michael Thomas.
7: When they beat West Ham in a week, everybody thought they were unstoppable. You know, they thought, why are we going up there for lambs to the slaughter? But we had confidence in ourselves. We knew what we had to do.
8: And other fans now are acting as stretcher bearers and bringing them down as quickly as they can to try to help and rescue those who are still stretched out. And at this moment...
3: The game came just 5 weeks after the Hillsborough disaster when 96 Liverpool fans were crushed to death at the FA Cup semi-final against Nottingham Forest. Liverpool defender Alan Hansen.
9: Hillsborough was always in the background. I think it was difficult for the players and the staff, certainly winning the cup against Everton the Saturday and then getting the dressing room and thinking about Hillsborough just made life very, very difficult for everybody. Then we played West Ham and we had a great result against them, and I think we're looking forward to the game against Arsenal. I think we thought that we could do it.
5: So I suppose apart from the Arsenal supporters and Everton supporters, I don't feel that there's many other supporters would have wanted us to have won the league. I think everyone felt that that was going to be fitting end to what was, you know, a tragedy for Liverpool Football Club.
7: And the atmosphere inside the ground, what was that like?
5: It was amazing. Obviously, we took the flowers out to the different parts of the ground. You know, the atmosphere inside was electric, but after giving the flowers away, we were there to do a job. We had to put everything that had happened into the background and be as professional as we could.
3: Anfield was a sellout. Millions more watched on television. A tense, often scrappy first half finished goalless.
9: It was a funny situation because Arsenal, if they win 1-0, we still win the championship. And it's not really an excuse, but that didn't help us. I think it'd been better if we had really had to win the game.
6: In fact, Liverpool played into our hands because I thought that actually they didn't play the normal Liverpool way at Anfield. And I actually thought they sat back too much and invited us to attack them, which we did in the second half.
4: A bit high, and it's a free kick to Arsenal. About 10 yards short of the Liverpool penalty area. A bit far.
3: The plan was working. On 52 minutes, Arsenal were awarded a free kick. Standing over the ball was Nigel Winterburn.
5: The idea was is you were just bending the ball in at the far post at head height. We'd done it many, many occasions. I couldn't tell you. I can't remember it ever working before. but it worked to perfection.
4: Winterburn sweeps it left foot into the area. Smith with it.

0: it. Liverpool appeal for a foul against Alan Smith, but not so. The goal stands, and Arsenal's league championship hopes very much alive. 8 minutes gone in the second.
1: This was how Alan Smith described his goal.
2: Nigel Winterburn put a nicely flighted ball in, and I remember Tony Adams diving head first, you know, taking out a defender. And I just sneaked in at the back and I glanced it in. You know, I mean, there was all this fury about, well, I mean, the Liverpool players appealed for something, whether it was offside or whether I hadn't touched it.
0: Whelan is still arguing with the linesman. Dalglish is down there too, talking to the linesman.
3: It felt as if we were waiting for the referee to make that decision for such a long time. And you're thinking Anfield, the importance of the game, he's going over to talk to his linesman. He just had no idea what was going to happen. All of a sudden, we see him point to the spot, and it was like, oh, my God, you know, this is it. The game is really on now.
4: We didn't defend the free kick very well, and it ends up in the back of the net. But even then, I didn't think that Arsenal were going to score.
0: Enormous pressure on Liverpool now in what is the last 3 minutes of this game here at Anfield. The championship is still at stake.
1: Liverpool were hanging on. Michael Thomas had wasted one golden opportunity to give Arsenal that crucial second goal. But as the clock ticked towards full-time, another chance was to come his way.
0: Long ball from Lee Dixon. Smith will hold it up, plays it square to Thomas. And Thomas goes inside Nicol. And Thomas is there. And Thomas has scored for Arsenal. In injury time, Michael Thomas has scored for Arsenal.
2: I remember Alan Smith obviously passing to me. Then I remember coming up to one player, Stephen Nicol, and I thought to myself, just pull it over his head and then run on the other side. And it hit his shoulder and it hit me and gone for the other side. And then I just remember keep running up, running through and just thinking, come on, Bruce, make the decision. Are you going to go down early or not?
1: Thomas had only Liverpool goalkeeper Bruce Grobbelaar to beat.
3: Mickey's super cool. I knew he wasn't going to miss again. I knew it was going in. You know, I was off. I was already starting to celebrate.
2: And then eventually he went down and just going to pull it in. It was lovely. It was a great feeling. It was a fantastic feeling.
1: The game was almost over, but Arsenal still had to weather Liverpool's last-ditch efforts to snatch a goal.
0: Groves comes at him too. Nicol comes away into space. And Nicol will load it. And that's the whistle. And Arsenal have won the championship here at Anfield.
5: Do you remember your emotions on that final whistle? What was going through your mind?
3: It's just impossible to describe it. I mean, if you just look at that Arsenal end and how that is rocking, just to win it like that was incredible. But at Anfield as well, it was something that I will never ever forget.
1: Both teams had finished on 76 points. Goal difference was identical, but Arsenal received the trophy because they'd scored more goals over the season.
0: And the cup is raised by Tony Adams, the Championship Cup, the Championship Trophy.
1: It was a compelling finale to the league campaign. A similar finish came in 2012 when Sergio Aguero's goal deep into injury time against Queen's Park Rangers secured the title for Manchester City. But for Nigel Winterburn, that game at Anfield cannot be surpassed.
3: To have two teams playing the last game of the season and either one can win, if you're asking me if I think that's going to happen in my lifetime, then it won't. It is the greatest finish to a game of football. The Man City game was good, but this was miles better.
1: Nigel Winterburn enjoyed a 13-year career at Arsenal. He still works as an ambassador for the club on match days. He was talking to me, Alex Capstick, for this edition of Sporting Witness.

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1: Yes, hello and welcome to Sport Today with me, Nisha Lada. It's great to have you with us. Coming up, the backlash against FIFA President Gianni Infantino continues as three confederations write an open letter declaring football belongs to no individual. Also, we're guaranteed new winners of the Women's Africa Cup of Nations in Morocco after Nigeria's shock quarterfinal defeat. Amazon founder Jeff Bezos edges closer to buying a stake in Liverpool FC, and we're in Birmingham for the first night of action at the European Athletics Championships. But we start with the ongoing pressure on FIFA President Gianni Infantino. UEFA, the Asian Football Confederation, and CONCACAF, which governs the sport in North and Central America and the Caribbean, have released a joint statement accusing FIFA of deception and calling for leadership that serves football. The open letter, signed by the presidents and general secretaries, calls for a fully independent review of the now abandoned plans to sell off stakes in the World Cup to private investors. Let's get more on this now from the BBC's football issues correspondent, Dale Johnson. Dale, what does this letter say?
8: Yes, so it's a very detailed letter. It goes into a lot of the aspects which the confederations really are unhappy with.

0: with, which is the way that Infantino has behaved, the fact that this was quite a secretive process, and they believe that the integrity of the game has been brought into question. They say that it's the trust has been broken through deception, and there needs to be a full review of the way this happened, and it needs to be done independently and not by FIFA as the body itself.
1: So these are strong words, Dale. It's strong criticism. What's the significance, though, of it being a joint letter? What effect do you think that that will have?
0: Well, this is the first time that the three confederations, who have been the ones that have been critical throughout this process, this is the first time they've issued a statement together. It was a very strongly worded statement. And I think that after the weekend, when FIFA have tried to move on from this process, they tried to say that Infantino will hold this review. They want to make it clear that this is not the case. They are speaking as one, and they want Infantino to resign, basically.
1: But interestingly, it neither names Infantino

0: nor directly calls for him to go in this letter. Is there a reason why they're not more direct in this joint letter?
1: I mean, that's a really, really good question. And we don't really know why they have decided not to name him directly. But they've said things like the integrity of those elected to lead it has been brought into question. And it says an individual who places himself above the collective but entrusted him with authority. They question that as well. So there are clearly wordings within the open letter which can only refer to one person. So why exactly they decided not to mention him, I'm not really sure. But the BBC has been told that it is about Infantino, and the intention is to give Infantino a pathway to leave the post with some dignity.
0: FIFA did hit back over the weekend, though, at what they called a concerted and ongoing effort by some to undermine football's governing body and Infantino himself. So no sign that he has any intention of standing down.
1: No, and funnily enough, that statement also did not name UEFA or anyone else. So we've had a game of tennis, really, on that front in terms of statements going backwards and forwards, where people are just making inferences about who's at fault rather than naming them particularly. But yeah, I mean, you look at what Infantino has done over the past few days. After that FIFA meeting in Morocco on Wednesday, he jumped on a plane and went to Colombia and met the Colombian FA president, smiling pictures on the runway. Then he went to the inauguration of the new Colombian national president. And this is the lifestyle of Gianni Infantino now. It's about rubbing shoulders with high-ranking politicians. It's taking private jets to these functions. And basically, he's acted is so it's business as usual. So I don't think that Infantino, or this impression we get anyway, that he's got any intention of going anywhere. And so we've got a bit of a standoff here between that viewpoint and the viewpoint of these three confederations who clearly feel that he's got no future in the role.
0: And if we remain at an impasse, what happens next?
1: Good question. So what we've got coming up in a few weeks' time is the FIFA Under 20 Women's World Cup. Now, UEFA have already said that they're prepared to boycott that competition, which is being held in Europe, in Poland, and there are six European teams playing. Now, are we going to get to the stage where there's going to be a decision point where the European teams have to decide they're not going to play? Now, we've already heard from France, who say they will play. If they do play, then that sort of breaks that threat of a boycott. The next point after that, we have in October, we have the FIFA Council meeting, which is 36 members of the confederations and the top FAs, along with Infantino himself. Now, we believe of those 37 members, there's probably about 16 who are anti-Infantino and 20 who are pro-Infantino. So we're going to have quite a feisty meeting there where no doubt those that are anti-Infantino will look for clear answers in terms of what happened with FIFA Forward Enterprise. This was what the deal was to try and sell off World Cup commercial rights and exactly how we got here.
0: Our thanks to Dale Johnson, our football issues correspondent. Now to the Women's Africa Cup of Nations, or WAFCON, in Morocco, where the semi-final lineup is confirmed after another round of shocks over the weekend. Rank outsiders Malawi will face Algeria on Wednesday, with host Morocco taking on Cameroon. It means we are set for new champions after record 10 times winners Nigeria lost to Cameroon in their quarterfinal. And all four semi-finalists secure places at the 2027 World Cup in Brazil. The losing quarterfinal finalists will get a second chance via African and intercontinental playoffs. From Rabat, Sport Today's Maz Farouki reports.
2: Casablanca, Sunday night, and the celebrations of a jubilant Cameroon team. Welcome to a quieter Morocco now here on Monday, where a day on from a dramatic weekend, we are reflecting on some huge results at the Women's Africa Cup of Nations. Results that have upended the traditional pecking order of women's football here on the continent.
3: Always been a dream to play for the World Cup and representing Cameroon. It's amazing. We've been waiting for this moment for like the longest, and today it's finally arrived.
2: That is Naomi Eto, the 21-year-old Cameroon midfielder, speaking to me after her side beat the defending champions Nigeria 1-0 to progress to the tournament semi-finals for the first time since 2018. But more importantly, also secure a spot at their first World Cup since 2019. More from her in a moment, but

0: First, the Cameroon keeper, Makiela Behina, who put together one of the performances of her career, screaming instructions at her defence as well to help keep the Super Falcons at bay.
1: I'm happy because we are qualified for the FIFA World Cup. It's my first time, and today we did a great job, all the team together, and we are very excited to go to Brazil.
2: Yeah, we can say it was an ugly win because they attacked a lot, but we were very, very strong defensively, and we did all we could to prevent the goal, and we're so happy.
0: So Cameroon toppled the 10-time African champions, and that means there will be a new name on the trophy come Sunday night here in Rabat. And we now have Women's Africa Cup of Nations semi-finalists on debut in Malawi, a first major tournament for the team and the Chiwenga sisters. And now they can look forward to a first World Cup in the country's history in Brazil next year. Here's the president of the Malawi Football Association, Fleetwood Haya.
3: It's not a matter of just celebrating, but indeed, we are happy that we gave the girls the platform. We gave the girls the opportunity to showcase, and they've rewarded us. Indeed, we're in the group of death. Being the debutant, it wasn't easy, but the girls believed. This is why we won against Nigeria. This is why we qualified. We are topping the group. Today we played against Ghana. We thank Ghana, of course, gave us some good friendlies before this tournament. In short, this is what we have been aiming, to qualify for the World Cup, and we have achieved this. All the gratitude, all the glory has to go to God for allowing us to qualify to the World Cup.
0: Well, Malawi's win over Nigeria first up was one of the statement results of this tournament. But what next for the team who have dominated the Cup of Nations in the past? Where they're in danger of missing out on the 2027 World Cup entirely, they have to beat South Africa on Thursday before they're navigating their way through the tricky Inter-Confederation playoffs to try and get there. And it's important they pick themselves up and try to approach those matches positively, as Nigeria keeper Chiamaka Nnadozie explains.
4: I mean, this is football, this is life. What happened, happened. We just have to keep our heads high. We've worked so hard, we've achieved a lot. And in football, you don't win every time, you know. We gave our best. The intention was to win, but the winning didn't come. So we don't need to beat ourselves up. We didn't give our best today, but I mean, it's football. There's still hope. So, yeah.
0: You've obviously still got a chance at the World Cup as well next year. That Confed playoff on Thursday now, really, really important, and really important for you guys to pick yourselves up for that.
4: Yeah, like I said, there's still hope, you know. It's not over yet. So on Thursday, you know, we'll go out strong. We'll try to do better than we've done today. And hoping to get to the next stage of the World Cup, yeah.
0: And just finally, what's been the message from you and the other senior players in the dressing room and coach Justin Maduga as well after this quarter-final defeat?
4: Yeah, of course, everyone is not happy with the performance. We've spoken to ourselves, and I believe we'll go back to the drawing board to try to get things right. The coach, he has been cheering us up, you know, telling us, well done, you know, and we really appreciate that from him, you know. This is football. I mean, it happens, so Thursday, there's still hope, and we'll go there and we'll make things right.
0: So a return to Casablanca for Nigeria on Thursday, playing in one of those matches none of the quarter-finalists wanted to. The other playoff match for the Inter-Confederation players will be between Ivory Coast and the side beaten by Malawi here last night in Rabat, Ghana. As for the debutants, their focus remains firmly in Rabat and their semi-final on Wednesday against Algeria, whilst it's a very tricky matchup for Cameroon. Their semi-final is against the hosts and the two-time runners-up Morocco, big favourites now for the trophy. But after those celebrations after knocking out the holders, we know Cameroon will be heading into that one full of confidence.
5: Naz Faruqi there in Rabat. Now, BBC Sport has been told that a consortium, including billionaire Amazon founder Jeff Bezos, has advanced its talks to buy a 30% stake in Liverpool Football Club. Bezos is the fourth richest person in the world, according to the international business publication Forbes. Our reporter Hugh Ferris has more.
6: Yes, 30% of a Premier League club, Liverpool, that is owned by Fenway Sports Group, already owned by American owners. And that 30%, more than £1 billion, in fact, £1.35 billion. So it values the whole club at around £4.5 billion. Not bad if you consider that FSG bought Liverpool for around £300 million. Well, the consortium buying the stake is led by British Indian businessman Amit Bhatia. It does include the Facebook co-founder Eduardo Saverin and Jeff Bezos. Now, his fortune is an estimated $256 billion. He's previously been linked with moves for NFL franchises in the States. The Washington Commanders, they were eventually sold for around $6 billion. Then the Seattle Seahawks, they are up for sale and will be going for about $9.5 billion. But he ended up making a bid for neither. Instead, he's deciding to dip his toe then in Premier League waters, as many American businessmen before him have. However, fans thinking that his billions immediately become part of the club's transfer kitty should probably be reminded that there are, of course, financial cost controls in the Premier League that prevent them from spending much of it. Those are derived not from investment and how rich your owners are, but from things like ticket sales, broadcasting revenue, and commercial deals. And it indeed is that last thing that perhaps may well be the way that you see Bezos' influence at Anfield. A mutual brand-building exercise, perhaps. Will there be a Liverpool documentary on Amazon Prime? Will the company that Bezos still owns 8% of as its executive chairman sponsor the team in some way, perhaps indeed on their shirts? In any event, as minority owners go, he'd certainly become one of the most famous in all of football.
5: Hugh Ferris, still with football, and after years of speculation, we now know more about how Jose Mourinho very nearly replaced Sir Alex Ferguson at Manchester United back in 2013. In a Netflix documentary about his life, Mourinho says he agreed to replace Sir Alex Ferguson, but changed his mind and rejoined Chelsea. Our chief football news reporter Simon Stone joins me. And Simon, he's always box office, isn't he, Jose Mourinho? What do we know about what happened?
7: This is something that has been speculated at for quite a while. So in 2013, early in 2013, Sir Alex Ferguson told the hierarchy at Manchester United that he would be leaving that summer. And then Manchester United then tried to work out who the best person to come in was. And they agreed a deal with Jose Mourinho. He was leaving Real Madrid that summer. The plan was for Mourinho to come in and replace Sir Alex Ferguson. But he had also, when he left at Chelsea in 2007, he'd made a promise to his family that he would return to London. And that same summer, the Chelsea job also became available. And in the end, he chose to go to Chelsea. And as Sir Alex Ferguson actually recounts in the documentary, Jose rang him up almost in tears because he was having to tell someone that he respected so much that a deal that had been agreed, he wasn't going to be able to execute.
5: So an emotional Mourinho. He did, of course, join Manchester United in 2016. But Simon, could things have been very different had Mourinho moved to Old Trafford in 2013?
7: Well, they certainly could. And people that I've been speaking to today have said that the Jose Mourinho in 2016 was different to the Jose Mourinho of 2013. In 2013, Manchester United were also losing their chief executive, David Gill. And they needed someone at that time with broad shoulders, as it was put to me, to take on the challenge of managing this huge, huge football club and keep it at the top of the English game. As it turned out, eventually David Moyes came in from Everton. He was depicted as the chosen one, but it turns out that he wasn't the chosen one at all. And the theory has to be that if Jose Mourinho had come in, then he would have demanded more signings, which Manchester United struggled with in that summer anyway, and just by virtue of his personality, would have got more out of the established players who were already there, who were already league champions, and therefore keep United towards the top end of the league, even if it wasn't actually winning it, rather than finishing seventh, which is where they eventually ended up in a season where David Moyes got the sack.
5: Fascinating stuff. Thank you, Simon. Next, to the opening day of the European Athletics Championships in Birmingham. It's the first time the event has been held in the UK. And we can join our athletics reporter, Adi Adedoyin, who's in position at the Alexander Stadium. Adi.
8: Hello, Dishat. Welcome to the English Midlands for the opening night of action here at the Alexander Stadium. There are five gold medals to be won. The women's 100 metres final will be the final action on the track. Great Britain's Dina Asher-Smith is the defending champion. She's won six

0: European golds and two silvers from four championships. And another gold medal tonight will make her the most successful athlete in the history of the championships. Commentator Ed Harry is alongside me. Ed, a chance for Asha Smith to make history, but she may not have things all her own way tonight.
1: That's because of her Great Britain teammate Amy Hunt, Addie Hunt, who broke through with a world championship silver medal over 200 metres in September last year in Tokyo, and then won Commonwealth silver over 100 metres just a couple of weeks ago in Glasgow. Hunt and Asha Smith are in the same semi-final, the first of those three semi-finals going off in about 20 minutes' time. They've got another former European gold medalist, Germany's Gina Lückenkämper, in there with them. Only the first two in each semi-final guaranteed a place in the final. Only one woman in Europe this season has run quicker than Amy Hunt. That is Geraldine Detizio Frey of Switzerland, quicker by 1/100. In her semi-final, she's got Great Britain's Daryl Nita and Imani Lansico. Amy Hunt, though, since breaking through with that 200 silver at the Worlds in Tokyo, we asked here how that's changed her life in terms of putting the spotlight on her in a way that it wasn't before.
2: I think I'm actually quite lucky in the sense that I have set up my training base in a small town in northern Italy called Padova. So while I do, I'm probably someone that people realize that I don't shy away from the attention. I kind of, obviously, I enjoy some small part of the attention, but I'm lucky enough to have a bubble that I can kind of always retreat to, and my kind of small bit of paradise in Italy, and be with my really closed off team. And it's a nice kind of small environment, and that there's it's just us at the track, so it kind of helps keep me grounded, it helps keep me sane, and my parents fly out quite often to come and visit me and just keep me happy. But yeah, I quite enjoy it. I mean, it's obviously lovely to get the invitations to Vogue parties and driving Ferraris and whatnot, but at the same time it's easier to turn down things because of living abroad.
3: And you've got a busy week ahead of you. What goes into the decision making to attack both that 100 and the 200? How do you know you're ready for it, and then potentially the relay as well?
2: I think, to quote Sharpay Evans, I want it all. Like, I want it all. So I think we know what the times we're putting down in training, and also I think it's important as a sprinter to be a complete sprinter and be able to be competitive across that full kind of 60, 100, 200 relay. And now obviously we have the introduction of the mixed relay, so it gives us another opportunity, and that should be really exciting to bring together some of the biggest names in British sprinting onto one team together. It would be really iconic.
0: That's Amy Hunt, who will go in the semi-finals of the women's 100 metres shortly. We also have the men's 5,000 metres final tonight. Norway's Jakob Ingebrigtsen has completed the 1,500 metres and 5,000 metres double three times. But he hasn't raced all season, Ed, due to illness and injury, so we don't really know what kind of shape he's in.
1: But he's never lost at the Europeans. Every time he's appeared, 2018, 22 and 24, two gold medals each time. But yeah, he had Achilles surgery in January. He hasn't raced at all, but we know he's never been an athlete to shirk a challenge. He's won Olympic and world titles up at 5,000 metres, even though those triumphs have come within days of him missing out on gold medals in the 1,500 at those global champs. The man who was instrumental in helping to bring these championships to the UK for the first time, the CEO of UK Athletics, Jack Buckner, 40 years ago, Addy, he won this very gold medal, the men's 5,000 metres, in a championship record. Does Buckner think by the end of tonight he'll still be the championship record holder?
4: You tend in championships these days not to get fast 5 and 10,000 metres. And when we were running, it was slightly different. So it tends to be pretty slow and then a last lap burn up. I mean, I'm so glad Jakob's running. I just think that's fantastic. And, you know, when an athlete's been through so many challenges, to turn up in his first race in a European Championship, put yourself on the line like that, is pretty remarkable. So I'd love him to do well, really, just because of the courage to do that. But there are some great athletes, you know, as well, who'll be challenging him. So I think it'll be a cracking race and really looking forward to it.
0: And Ed, the mixed 4x400 meters relay really polarizes opinions. You know, there are some purists who argue that it's a bit of a gimmick. I think it's a bit of fun that could help to draw in casual fans. And of course, it's another opportunity for quarter milers to win a medal.
1: That would be the opposing argument, wouldn't it? If you already have a men's 4x4 and a women's 4x4, why do you need a mixed 4x4 as well? Well, I think the reason is these mixed gender events are incredibly popular. It's all about teamwork. And when you look at the ever-presence, if you like, the likes of Poland, Netherlands, Great Britain and Northern Ireland, Belgium, these are countries who historically have very strong 4x4 quartets and historically, since it's come in, have done very well in the mixed 4x4. But what if you're a country like Norway, Addy, where you may not have the depth to put out strong teams in the women's 4x4 or the men's 4x4, but in Norway's case, you've got a truly world-class 400-meter runner in the women's event, that is Henriette Jaeger, and you've got Carsten Warholm, great on the 400 flat and still the world record holder for the 400 hurdles. Norway are in lane number 6 for that final, and I caught up with Carsten Warholm and asked him, when did the conversation start about him getting involved in that quartet?
5: So I think it kind of started already a year, 2 years ago when we saw that we have a team that can actually perform really well, and it kind of intensified when the women won the world relays 4x4, and we saw how much that gave to, you know, the Norwegian people. I think that is also, just talking about football, the biggest strength of the sports is that when it's a team, everybody says we won. When you run individually, it's usually he won or she won. And I want to try to compete as a team, and I think also for the nation that will be a thing that they will appreciate. So I want to be part of that, and that goes for the other teammates as well.
0: Carsten Warholm there, Ed. The women's shot put final is also taking place. What's the latest in that?
1: We're in the sixth and final round. It's being led by Jessica Schilder of the Netherlands, Addy, who's looking to win this title for the third Europeans in a row. Her best of 20 meters 52 is around about 90 centimeters better than anybody else. Now, we had qualifying this morning and the final this evening, just like we'll have at the next Olympic Games. What did Schilder do then in the 8 hours between throwing 19 meters on the nose to get to this final and coming back to contest the medals tonight?
2: A little bit of eating, sleeping, showering. No, I get it. It's difficult, especially when you get older. But my main focus is LA. And LA, there is, of course, qualification in the morning and a final in the evening. So at this point, I don't mind. But I would love to see a change, because when you want to see big throws, you definitely have to get a little bit more rest than just a few hours, because you also have to travel, you have to warm up and stuff, eat, shower, whatever. So if you want to see big throws, there needs to be like a day in between, just like other events like the discus throw and stuff. But at the moment, I am not complaining, because in LA it will be the same. So it's a good practice.
1: That is Jessica Schilder, the defending European champion, going for three in a row. She's also the reigning world champion. We know that Yemisi Mabry of Germany, the Olympic champion, will get at least the bronze medal as the final three take their throws. Jorinde van Klinken of the Netherlands is in second spot at the moment, and Schilder still leading with 20 meters and 52 centimeters. We will have the men's shot put to come as well, Addy, but we're counting down to those women's semi-finals, and the final in the 100 meters. We'll bring you all the reaction to that in Newsday and also in Tuesday's Sport Today. But for now, Nishat, from Addy and myself, it's back to you in the Sport Today studio.
6: Great stuff. Our thanks to Ed Harry and Addy Doyen in Birmingham. As Ed said, much more on the BBC World Service. 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But for now, from Ini Shatlada and the Sport Today team, goodbye.
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15: 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The 150th anniversary Test under lights at the MCG. 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

0: I'm Simon Lauder. The death toll from the strongest earthquake to hit Colombia in a decade has now risen above 100 people. North America correspondent Lauren Day reports.
1: The epicentre of the powerful quake was near the rural village of San José del Palmar, west of Bogotá, but it was felt in major cities across the country. Buildings have collapsed, killing and trapping people inside in Pereira, in Colombia's coffee-growing region, and Cali, the country's third largest city. It comes just days after Colombia's new president took office, thrusting his administration into its first major crisis. The US Secretary of State says the Trump administration stands ready to support the people of Colombia, as has a spokesperson for the United Nations.
0: Federal Parliament is back today after a five-week winter break as the government tries to strike a deal over the NDIS and gambling ad restrictions. Jack Mackay reports from Parliament House.
2: The government has faced criticism in recent weeks over its proposed gambling advertising reforms. Both the Coalition and the Greens have argued the legislation doesn't go far enough, particularly in relation to inducements used to entice punters. But yesterday, after talks with opposition leader Angus Taylor, the Prime Minister Anthony Albanese signalled he was hopeful the bill would be back before Parliament later this week with practical amendments. The government is also hopeful of passing its major changes to the National Disability Insurance Scheme before the end of the fortnight.
0: Australians will take part in the census tonight, a nationwide survey designed to capture a snapshot of the population. Fiona Blackwood reports.
3: The data gathered will be used in years to come to inform decisions about service and infrastructure delivery. This year's census includes the usual questions about housing, employment and cultural background. Dr. David Gruen from the Australian Bureau of Statistics says there are new questions about gender and sexual orientation.
4: When we ask those questions, we have an option of prefer not to answer.
3: There are fines for not doing the census or providing false information. The data from the later census won't be available until mid-next year.
0: The corporate regulator is putting car insurance companies on notice after finding premiums are soaring. Here's business reporter Amelia Turzon.
5: ASIC's report found that premiums shot up 8% in a year above inflation and 42% in 5 years. It studied policies from five leading car insurers and found that renewal notices aren't clearly explaining why to customers. ASIC's Commissioner Alan Kirkland is urging people to shop around.
6: If you get a premium quote or renewal and you're not happy, push back.
5: ASIC found that one in three people who did this were given a better deal.
0: South Australia's newly announced Royal Commission into Artificial Intelligence is dividing opinion on Capitol Hill. More from political reporter Lexi Junawick.
7: Premier Peter Malinauskas announced the inquiry yesterday, saying it will examine future approaches to AI and policy around it. New South Wales Labor Senator Tony Sheldon, a senior figure in the party's right faction who recently argued AI is a tool for work and not a decision maker, says SA's inquiry will have a positive impact.
8: Look, I think it's another important step adding to the national frame that we're doing on artificial intelligence.
7: Shadow Minister for the Digital Economy, Aaron Violi, believes a royal commission isn't the right mechanism to examine AI and instead believes a national parliamentary committee would be better suited.
0: Returning overseas now, and Iran says the United States remains the main obstacle to the Strait of Hormuz reopening as it nears a deal with Oman on management of the waterway. Here's Middle East correspondent Matthew Doran.
9: Iran's foreign ministry spokesperson Esmail Begehi said his country and Oman, which is on the other side of the Strait of Hormuz, are close to a deal on its future. For weeks, they've been discussing matters such as which routes ships would take going through the channel and how its management would be funded. But Mr. Begehi says a deal with Oman isn't the end of the story, insisting the US is the reason it's closed because it continues making threats against Iran and is enforcing a blockade against Iranian ports and ships. Donald Trump has said the US is only semi-negotiating with Iran, wanting economic pressure on the country to intensify. Matthew Doran, ABC News, Oman.
0: Meanwhile, the US President Donald Trump is demanding Iran pay compensation for what he says are all the people it's killed and wounded. This is ABC News.
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0: 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From the BBC World Service, in association with ABC and Akash Bani, this is Stumped.
1: Hello and welcome to Stumped, your intercontinental hit of news, features and debate from the quirky world of cricket. I'm Alison Mitchell in Nottingham this week. I've been following the 100 around the country, watching Mitch Marsh smash it around the ground at Headingley. Sunrisers Leeds hit a record 100 total. And then Jos Buttler has become the all-time leading run scorer in all T20 cricket, passing the record that was held by Kieran Pollard. It's an absolute joy to still be able to watch Buttler do his thing. Just some remarkable ball striking, and he's been such a great white ball cricketer for England over so many years.
2: I'm glad you're enjoying the white ball fly. I'm getting the bags packed, ready to go for the freezing winter temperatures of Sydney to the heat of Asia like Darwin. Because next Thursday, Australia begins its two-test series against Bangladesh in Darwin, 34 degrees every day. That's more like it.
3: Well, I'm glad Australia is finally playing Bangladesh, and the latter will be delighted. This is Charu Sharma for Akash Bani in the wonderful temple town of Madurai, one of the largest temples in India. We're staying here because there's the Tamil Nadu Premier League going on about an hour away from here in a beautiful ground surrounded by hills. I'm telling you, that's a place called Dintikal, and the ground is just magnificent. All the hard work that the associations in India do, the state associations, reflecting on how that ground is prepared. So, good times for the Tamil Nadu Premier League. Glad to be on Stumped again.
1: I'm going to add it to my list of grounds to visit, Charu. Thanks for the tip-off. Now, coming up on Stumped this week, with Joe Root back for a second spell as England's test captain, we'll debate if it is the right call to make. But first, she's known as one of the most prolific batters in the women's game. Smriti Mandhana, India's vice-captain, has been a rock in their batting lineup for over a decade. The elegant left-hander holds multiple records, including the fastest ODI 100 by any Indian player. She was also the first Indian woman to score a century in all three formats of the game. And she is, of course, a World Cup winner. Mandhana has been spending a lot of time here in England recently because she played in the T20 World Cup, the historic test win India got at Lord's, and she is now also featuring in the 100. I caught up with her amidst a busy schedule and asked just how she's enjoying life in the UK.
4: Yeah, it's been nice. Feels like my second home at this moment. I've been here for over two months now. But yeah, it's nice to just go explore cafes, just go out for walks. It's been nice 2 months. And yeah, I mean, we have just maybe over 2 weeks left, and then really looking forward to head back home as well.
1: I bet as well. And what about the 100? Because you've been in the tournament for, well, since the start, but it's a new team for you this year with the Manchester Supergiants.
4: Yeah, I think I always look forward to playing the 100. I think it's pretty short, crisp, good competition. Plus, yeah, I mean, coming here, playing in all different grounds and all the main grounds as well, which has been a huge, I think the biggest thing of the 100. I mean, when I came here first year playing for the Brave, I mean, I was almost played 3 to 4 seasons for Brave, which felt like a home game at that time. And the best part of 100 was we always got to play on the main stadiums, and we got used to the England conditions. So whenever we toured for India as well, we kind of knew the stadiums. Like last year when we came here for the T20 series, we kind of played on all the new stadiums for the international setup, but we had already played there the 100. So we knew the conditions. So that's, I think, the most beautiful thing about 100 from the first year. But I mean, it's just growing, and I think this year with Manchester, really happy and excited to be playing with Meg, Motti, new management. So yeah, really looking forward to it.
1: Yeah, that's Meg Lanning and Matthew Mott, who had so much success together as a captain and coach on that international stage. Tell me about playing with Meg, playing under her as captain, opening the batting with her. But do you have time to chat, you know, outside of batting? Do you pick her brains?
4: Yeah, I mean, she's been such an amazing leader for the Australian team. And Motti and both Meg both have had such huge success for Australia. I mean, when they have, I think there was a tenure of 4 to 5 years where they ended up winning everything. And I mean, I was really excited when I got to know that we both are going to open, because I've grown up watching Meg quite a lot. And yeah, I get to pick her brain quite a lot when I

0: whenever I get an opportunity and we're traveling or we're off cricket, we do keep we do speak about cricket and the leadership part of it and how everything is. And yeah, I mean, just generally about batting as well. I mean, it's good to just keep chatting around batting. We both, I don't think, like talking about cricket a lot, but still I feel we end up actually talking about batting and the franchisee cricket part of it a lot.
1: And leadership-wise, are there elements of the way she goes about things that you look at and think, well, I could weave that into my style of leadership, like when you're with RCB or when you're in the vice captaincy role with India?
0: Yeah, I mean, of course. I mean, you just whenever you play franchisee and franchise cricket and you get to play under different people, you always pick their brains and their style and see how what you can take and what maybe they're doing good. I mean, I played under Anesh Rupsal for the first 3 years. I thought she was just brilliant. I mean, I just love the way she led the team. And then of course Meg, I mean, just picking her brain around how she goes about. And I think I like to pick up body languages quite a lot. Yeah, there's always with Meg especially, I think she has an extremely strong body language around her. I mean, she's like a walk talk kind of a person, which is pretty cool. I think that's something which has inspired me quite a lot.
1: Tell me about your recent times with the India team, because there's been, incredible highs. And we'll talk about the World Cup win in a minute, the 50 over, but the Test match at Lord's that you played in, just how special was that? What was that experience like, and to come away with the win?
0: It was pretty special. I mean, firstly, I mean, I really, when it was declared that we're playing a test match at Lord's and we're going to be the first women's team, I actually was surprised that it took those many years for women to play test match at Lord's. But again, being part of the history in a way where, I mean, 100 years later, whenever Lord's would be discussed and they'll talk about women's test match, we would always go down as the first. England and India would be the first team who've played there. Of course, England would be the first. India, for us to play the first one at Lord's is pretty special, and for us as a player to be part of it. And I remember when we played the 2017 World Cup finals there, I did think that it'll be pretty cool to walk out in whites in that MCC, I mean, the long room, and just going out to bat. And when we got to do that, it was pretty special. So, and yeah, then to contribute in whatever ways to get the win. I mean, a test match win is pretty special.
1: Did you spend a lot of time at the ground afterwards? And I was there on the outfield at the very end, and there were various players' friends and families there as well. But just that time to soak in what you'd achieved, did you spend, time in the dressing room at the end of the match?
0: Well, I still had a lot of demons with the Australia match, which we played there, and
1: Right.
0: could not get to the semi-final. So yeah, I mean, as much as I was happy about the test match win, I was still really upset about the way the World Cup campaign had gone. So yeah, I mean, I was definitely happy I was around the group, and I did meet everyone. But yeah, again, I'm that sort of a person. Always, I'll put my head down, pack my kit bag, and we'll be waiting. So that's how I've always been. So yeah, I mean, it was pretty exciting, and the way everything happened. But yeah, again, I mean, if we even end up winning or anything, I mean, I don't have a lot of emotions.
1: So is the T20 World Cup for you still hanging a little heavy at the moment, not making those semis?
0: Well, it did for sure for a very long time. Especially again, going at Lord's and playing there again, where we had a chance to make it to the semis, and yeah, I think we had a really good team, but we really could not get into the semis, which is pretty frustrating, because the kind of impact women's cricket has had in terms of winning the 50-over World Cup to building up to the T20 World Cup. So yeah, I was definitely very disappointed.
1: Now you've had a little bit of time to reflect, albeit, away from the team. What do you look back on and think, oh, these are the areas that, we let ourselves down in the World Cup, or we didn't perform, at our very best?
0: Yeah, definitely. I mean, there've been a lot of things which we could have gotten better. First, I think I should think of myself in a way where I could play. Maybe I would be able to contribute a little more for the team. Then of course, I think maybe the fact that we could not stick to a set of groups, and we had to really have to try a few things during the World Cup, which isn't the greatest thing. I think that was something which we all have to go back and look back and see how we can get better.
1: I know you were asked after the T20 World Cup. I mean, there's been a lot of talk about transitions in captaincy and future. And you were asked whether, if you were asked, you know, were you ready to step up to leadership? And you said, yes, you would be. Has any sort of roadmap been laid out to you by the BCCI about future transitions, given you are the vice captain?
0: Well, nothing as of now, I would say. But yeah, I think, of course, I've been leading WPL's for the last 4 years. So yeah, when the question was asked in the interview, I did say. But yeah, I mean, there's nothing been said yet. But yeah, let's see how it goes ahead.
1: Where do you feel that the Indian dressing room is at the moment?
0: Yeah, I think we have a lot of youngsters coming in, and we do have a culture where everyone really supports each other. But yeah, there's something which is maybe we could back players a little more. And yeah, I mean, when someone is not doing the way we want to do in terms of performances, and the player is back at that point of time, I think that's when the player also has that kind of a thing where they want to go out and give their life for the team. I think that's something which we can go ahead and create a lot more.
1: Is it hard being a vice captain sometimes? Because you do get asked these questions about what might become a leader.
0: Well, I've been vice captain for over 8 years now, I think. Yeah, I've gotten used to the role now.
1: And when you get the chance and you lead RCB and you play a part, you know, in winning a World Cup as well, winning those titles, is that the main thing that drives you as a player, to be winning or to be leading teams who are winning?
0: See, I think winning is very important. And that's something, that's a culture which we all really thrive to create. Wherever you are playing, whichever part of the team you're playing, and in whichever form you're in as a player or you're in as a leader, I think that's a culture which we look to create. And I think, I'm sure that is the only thing which is driving all of us as players to create that sort of a culture, be it a leader or a captain. I mean, a captain or a player, you just have to create that culture where winning becomes a habit, and winning feels, yeah, I mean, winning just feels normal.
1: Mm. And can you remember what it felt like then to win in Navi Mumbai that night in 2025? Could you bottle that? Take us back to that evening if you can recall it.
0: Yeah, it was a pretty special evening. I mean, to do it in front of the home crowd and the way people had gotten behind us. And I feel it's just been a journey in women's cricket right from 2017 World Cup. We came close to winning a few World Cups, but we could not win or go over the line. There were a few semi-final misses, which we thought that we almost had the match and we could not. So when it all, like, there were a lot of questions as a player that would I be able to lift the cup ever? Oh, and all of those sort of things. But
1: did you wonder at some stage whether that would happen in your career?
0: Yeah, of course. I mean, when you've gone close to winning the cup so many times, but you don't end up winning it, you do question that, you know, has God written it for you, or what's going to happen, or, you know, all of the, and you always want to play the sport to win the World Cup, right? You win the World Cups, win the major tournaments. So it always kept wondering, but yeah, I mean, when we had that moment where we won the World Cup final, it just felt that one sort of, I wouldn't say content, but that particular day it just felt like, okay, this is why we started playing cricket.
1: Very, very special. I want to finish by asking you about an honour that Time magazine bestowed upon you. They named you in the list of 100 most influential figures in sports

0: I could, of course, impact a lot of young girls playing up the sport, taking up the sport as a career, taking up not only women's cricket but even sports in general. And yeah, I did think that that's one of the responsibilities which we have. We all have. I mean, when we pick up the bat and play cricket, or pick up a bat or ball and play cricket, I think it's all our responsibility to inspire and make the next generation want to be part of playing sport and playing cricket. So that was one thing which definitely I did think, but yeah, in the worldscape, I did not think about all of that stuff. But yeah, again, as you said, it's a responsibility. I think whenever you play for India, or people are watching you, the way you behave, the way you talk, and I think everything, you don't know who's picking up what. So it's a major responsibility for us to lead the game in the right way. So that's something which I always have it in my mind.
1: You carry it well, Smriti. Thanks so much for the chat. Really lovely to speak to you. Good luck for the rest of the season with Manchester Supergiants.
0: Thank you. Thank you.
2: Yeah, there's Smriti Mandhana, India's vice captain, and it was a really enjoyable chat to have with her. And Chari, she was also keen to stress the impact that the BCCI, and in particular the work of Jay Shah, has had on the women's game in India. I mean, the WPL is now thriving. The women, of course, now winning their first World Cup just last year. So what is the next target or the next development, do you feel?
3: Well, yeah, for starters, one has to admit that earlier, as you may know, there was a Women's Cricket Association of India, which tried, well, whatever they could do to lift the women's game for many, many years. And support was slow in coming. Then, of course, that was absorbed within the BCCI, and that made a huge difference, because by then the BCCI was this giant. And there's no doubt that because of that merger, as it were, Indian women's cricket has benefited immensely. They have finally got the monkey off their back in Mumbai by winning. And by the way, that semi-final and Jemima's innings was just, you know, it's like written in stone in Indian cricket. But what's next? I suppose a T20 win, because that is what the world is now going forward with. So they've lost to Australia earlier on in the final. Maybe a World Cup T20 is certainly the next target. They've gotten past one major hurdle, which is beating England in a test match. And what better than the one recently played at Lord's? And maybe one final hurdle is beating Australia in a test match. We'll wonder if that happens pretty soon, because that will be, I suppose, some kind of a crowning glory. They don't have a test championship just yet, because we know it's very complicated at this point of time for the ladies and for the men too. But that, if it happens in the future, could also be a target. But there are smaller targets as well. For instance, maybe a better fast bowling lineup. That's always somewhere where India suffered a bit on occasion. Very good spin, though. And more athleticism. They're better than they were. But for instance, running between the wickets and stuff like that, when they're fielding, the Australians and English girls are taking two every time the ball goes into the deep.
2: Jim, and Smriti spoke about leadership and captaincy, or rather, I asked her about captaincy and leadership. I mean, that's one of the things, isn't it, about being vice captain? And in particular, those conversations began, I guess, in the media after a team, you know, in the T20 World Cup fails to make that last four. How tricky can that be to navigate for somebody like Smriti in her position?
4: Well, if the team's performing, you probably don't notice it as much. As I've often said over many years on Stumped, the old Lindsay Hassett line keeps coming back to you. You only notice the captain when the team's losing. So even the Australian side, as good as they are, they lose occasionally. But you tend to gloss over it because they win more than they lose, and they win the main games, and pretty decisively because of the quality of the players. And the big thing that Chad mentioned was athleticism. And Australia's way ahead of almost every other team, particularly India, in the field running between the wickets. So that's a big factor. But the quality, the natural quality of India's batting in particular, maybe less so their quicker bowling, the spin's okay, is going to put them in the frame most of the time. So all she has to do is do her job. You don't want to be concentrating too much on the wider stuff until you get back into the dressing room. You'd like to think that what happens in the run of the game is fairly straightforward, as long as you're not dropping catches and making a meal of things otherwise. So confidence, stability of selection, those things make a big difference too. and the way in

0: year of travelling in recent times. They're going to win a trophy again. They're more likely to win a trophy, I think, than any other team other than Australia. Not sure about England getting to that level. I hope they do. And South Africa, somewhere around it, I guess. And New Zealand, a bit on the fade because of the loss of a few players. So I think India are in good shape. And the more limited overs cricket, 20 over T20 cricket they play will make them even more likely at that level. So there's a lot to be optimistic about. And if you watch her bat, very optimistic. She's one of the better players in the game.
1: I'm Alison Mitchell, and you're listening to Stumped on the BBC World Service. If you've missed anything from Stumped, you can download and subscribe to the podcast via your usual podcast provider. And if you go onto the BBC World Service YouTube channel, you can watch us there as well. On last week's show, we heard from former England captain Heather Knight, who told us about her new role as London Spirits Women's General Manager in the 100.
2: I've worked a little bit as a coach in the 100 before when I've been injured. But yeah, this sits across all the different facets of things that go into running a cricket team, really. So yeah, it's been hugely beneficial. Mo's a brilliant person to learn off. He's obviously very experienced in this sort of role, having done it with RCB and obviously now doing it here with London Spirits. So I think as a player, you don't always realise the amount of things that kind of come together to allow you to do what you do on match day. But yeah, it's good. It's keeping me busy, but I'm really enjoying it.
3: From the BBC World Service, this is Stumped on ABC and Akash Vani.
1: We're next on Stumped, more on the fallout on the England men's test team. Now, Joe Root says he is in a very different place to when he stepped down as England test captain 4 years ago. He's now back and leading the side for a second time following the appointment of new coach Stephen Fleming. But is he the right choice? Where else could England have looked? Well, the man he's replaced, Ben Stokes, has been having his say, telling the podcast For the Love of Cricket that he does have some concerns given what Joe Root went through the last time he led the side. He does say, Stokes, however, that he wishes Root every success and thinks he will enjoy working with Fleming. Jim, let's focus on what Stokes has had to say, first of all. He clearly cares a lot about Joe Root. They are big mates. Do you share that concern for Root, that the toll, you know, of being captain again could take on him?
0: Well, again, it comes back to wins and losses. If he's losing and it affects his form, that's bad news for England. They want him not only to be scoring runs, but to, let me say it, being more assertive as a leader. Strategically, he's always been a 50-50. So I worry about that. And how long will it be before they get the refreshment they need with Harry Brook? I know they think he's immature at the moment, but I think they've got to move in that direction fairly soon. I think Root's major problem is going to be the batsmen around him and particularly the bowlers. When he was captain to the side, he had a Broad and an Anderson in there. I'm not sure England are that well placed at the moment with their bowling attack. It looks a little bit skinny, but winning can build confidence, and that's what they need to do. But speculating will continue about what's the best way to restructure England, because that's clearly what they need to do. They may have missed a trick by not making other decisions that could have kept Stokes in the game. And from the sound of it, he's not very interested in playing Test cricket again, even though he may be wanting to coach perhaps at some stage in the future. And I saw today that he's heading off to play with the Yankee Doodle Dandies in their funny little competition. What's it called?
1: The MPC. Keen. The MLC.
0: Well, he obviously wants to play, but, 12 months from now, we'll see.
1: Well, we will see. I mean, Ben Stokes, certainly, Chari, when talking about the captaincy, was surprised, he said, that Harry Brook didn't get asked to step up. He said he did understand the reasoning. I mean, you know, Stokes' absence from that second test against New Zealand when Root stood in was nightclub related, and Brook had had his own nightclub incident the October before. But, you know, if Brook wasn't going to stand in for that one test, you could never see him, could you, getting the captaincy once Stokes had announced his retirement?
4: Yeah, well, Stokes can't have it both ways. You know, if you understand the reasoning, you understand the reasoning. And, you know, if you've got somebody as senior as Root, and if he is happy to accept the leadership again, well, I'm sure Harry Brook himself would say, that's all right. I'm quite happy to step back and continue with sort of a deputy role or just playing as a batsman. And I don't think Brook would have minded that at all, unless it was another youngster who was leapfrogged above him. So I don't see any confusion here. Back to Root, I think he has also mentioned that having Flem there is something that has really worked for him mentally, I suppose. He'll be a lot more at peace. Now, I wonder if when Baz came in, there was a little more a heavyweight coaching setup there where the coach said, OK, this is how we're going to play, and which is why, of course, the birth of Bazball rather than just cricket the way England were playing. And now, I suppose, with the way Stephen Fleming is, it's like, listen, you guys, you know what to do. You know test match cricket. Go out there. I'm not going to come in with a new sense of the game and new discoveries. So maybe Joe Root can, because he is a batsman in a classic format, and he was going so, at times embarrassingly hard at the bowling when Bazball was on. And we were saying, watch what's Joe Root doing? Maybe, of course, the whole team will calm down and play the way they know the game. Because when you're playing for England or any nation, you really don't need coaching. You don't need to be told how to hold the bat. And I've always said, it sounds a little mathematical, and I'm no mathematical genius, but the influence of a coach, and even the captain, is inversely proportional to the seniority of a team. So you allow them long ropes. They know what to do.
1: When it comes to the leadership, I mean, Jim, I guess you could look at that dressing room and you look around and think, well, who else could it have been if it's not Brook? Then, you know, there's nobody else bar Root. And do you think one of those problems was because, you know, there was Zach Crawley in the side, there was Ollie Pope in the side, but they both lost their form and lost their places. Under Joe Root now, we're seeing a recall for Ollie Pope. How much of that is the influence of Stephen Fleming, who's not yet taken on the job, you know, permanently as yet? But I'm sure there would have been some liaison between Joe Root and him for this test series against Pakistan. But yeah, was it lack of planning that England have had to go back to Root, or that sort of bad luck that those other senior players who probably, you know, well, Ollie Pope was a vice captain, but the form dropped off and then they're out of the side?
0: You can read it a number of ways, I suppose. Certainly down under, a lot of people are surprised that Rob Key is still there. Most of the punters would have said that's the first bloke that should go.
1: There is some surprise in England as well.
0: McCullum next. So I'm not sure how it's going to hose its way down as we go. I mean, when is Fleming taking over? In this Pakistan series? Or is he still on the beach
1: South
0: somewhere?
1: Africa.
0: Look, I'm sure it'll be a very happy, agreeable situation, but whether or not it's going to lead to England performing any better than they did against sides other than Australia, New Zealand, India, who else can I name, Charlie? Anyway, they didn't beat everyone. They beat a few teams, and they should beat Pakistan. South Africa is going to be fascinating, I reckon, just to see how well they pull together there. But, Fleming hasn't had a role with a test team for forever. He's been basically with the white ball and Dhoni out there leading the side. And he's certainly an assertive character out in the middle. I don't think Joe Root is. So they've got a fair bit of work to do.
1: I mean, Joe Root's batting, Charu, has been so integral to England when they do win test matches. When you think of other captains, well, let's talk about Tendulkar, given that Root's chasing his record. What about the weight of sort of captaincy on him and run scoring? I mean, is that a comparison we can make?
4: Well, what a name you mentioned. Sachin the God Tendulkar. Now, there was no doubt that he was taking his role as a leader very seriously, because, you know, that will to win, and even Smithy mentioned we're all in there to win, right, was just 100 out of 100 every time. And I'm not suggesting that the team that he was leading when he was leading lacked that spirit as well. Everybody wants to win, but of course at times you don't, because you have different abilities and there's an opposition as well that's working really hard. And finally, Sachin understood, or his mentor made him understand that, listen, you are not responsible for the other 10. So take it easy. They'll play to the best of their abilities, and you have to allow them that space. And why don't you, instead of this intensity that you bring in and this desperate will to win every time because you feel you are involved and engaged, your whole ego is involved with every win, just back off, play for yourself, score the runs, make sure that you contribute to the team only through there. Let somebody else say, well, why don't you bowl now and why don't you go to fine leg and whatever else, and just enjoy your cricket. That's something he took very seriously and said, OK, forget the leadership thing because we'll just play as well as we do. Krishnamachari Srikanth was perhaps the first one on record to say when he was interviewed before he went to Pakistan as a captain. People said, the whole captaincy thing, you say, oh, what's the big deal about captaincy? I mean, the captain's only as good as his team. And there's certain truth to that. So I do think cricket takes its traditionally, in terms of the whole legacy of cricket, takes his captain, my captain role too seriously.
1: Jim, what about this idea of Stokes continuing to play and wanting to get onto the franchise leagues? I mean, you've mentioned a couple already. MLC, he's reportedly keen to play there. And then reports in Australia that there could be a bumper deal in the offer. Come over to Sydney to play Big Bash.
0: Oh, there'll be lots of chat about this, that and the other. But where does he find motivation? I mean, he can play all this stuff with a white ball, but really at the end of the day, a cricketer of his experience and value, I would have thought would want to be playing at the top level. That's a red ball and that's Test cricket. It was a lovely line. I hope you enjoyed it from Clive Lloyd when asked about it the other day, the comparison. He said, well, T20's about entertainment. Test cricket is an examination. And I think that examination is far more inspirational for a cricketer of Stokes' value, reputation, worth, whatever, skill. So he's going to be lured by it at some point. But he's just having a little day out of the office for a while, isn't he? And have a frolic with white ball.
1: Charu, what about the IPL? He's obviously played a number of stints before.
4: Well, playing at home or at Durham, different than playing overseas, because what franchises look for, some experience in that area, is enthusiasm. Now, if Stokes is going to turn up, and Jim mentioned the word motivation, let me use another one, enthusiasm. If he is enthusiastic about his role, saying, oh, here I am, come on, guys, let's have a good time and let's play well, people will welcome him, and so will the IPL, but not have some kind of reluctant hero saying, yeah, well, if you want me, I'll come in there, but I'll have my own room, I'll have my own suite, and listen, I mean, you guys don't bother me, I'll come in and play my role, and I'll go back home. People don't like lack of, you know, enthusiasm, this whole reluctant hero role. So he has to decide, is he still enthusiastic and happy to play and go out and give 100% and enjoy himself? Or is he only playing as a, you pay me the money, I'm a professional, I'll turn up and I'll do what I can. On a given day, I'll do well, another day I won't, and thank you very much. That attitude is something that will get him many more contracts in the IPL and elsewhere. I suppose if he's willing to play in lesser leagues, why would he? They'll welcome him regardless of his enthusiasm, but the bigger leagues need more enthusiasm.
1: You know, listening to his interview, the area I felt he was the most enthusiastic by was the prospect of coaching in future. He's been doing his coaching badges and he definitely said he would like to coach England one day as an ambition. So Jim, when you talk about, you know, that sense of drive, motivation, that for me stood out as perhaps his next big step. And what a story that would be if a Ben Stokes coached England team go back to an Ashes series down under, the country that you could say broke him now in his captaincy tenure, to go back and turn those tables. That would be something to see, even if it's not Stokes with bat and ball in hand ever again in Test whites.
0: Would there be now, a curfew if he was coach?
1: That is the question. That is the question. I'll tell you what, as he would say, that's one for another day. Now, finally, on Stumped, West Indies and Pakistan Test Series has provided us with a lot of twists and turns, with the two-match series ending in a one-all draw. Now, the West Indies won the first game by 90 runs. Pakistan then eased to an 8-wicket victory in the second. So that's their first away Test win in 3 years. There have been some standout performances, if you think of the likes of Justin Graves, Shaun Masood, albeit them picking up an injury, Abdullah Shafiq, who came in for him, and Cavam Hodge. Significantly, the series also marked the return of Babar Azam as captain of Pakistan. Well, given all the controversy over selection and the chat on social media and the leader, probably Pakistan fans didn't expect them to win this contest, Charu. I mean, first of all, just a comment on the batting. I mean, in the first Test match, you've still got that thing where Babar Azam gets run out on 88. It triggers a sort of mini collapse, drama and twist sort of everywhere you look. But Mohammad Abbas being left out really did cause a stir. And yet the spinners actually did very well in that second Test. And perhaps then Barber would say, decision justified.
4: Well, you would, wouldn't you? You know, just for the record, I'm really glad that Babur is back. Now, he too was a bit Sachin Tendulkarish, where he just felt the weight of leadership was a little too heavy for him because he was such an outstanding bat. And I don't really use a past tense here because I'm sure he can climb to those heights once again. But clearly him, Kane, Kohli, etc., were streets above everybody else. And then Babur, because of all the pressure and all the criticism, I think he let it get to him. And all the changes that Pakistan make regularly in terms of leadership and, of course, in team selection as well, I think just sat very badly with Babur. And every time he did badly, the criticism was just, oh, gosh, killer. Yeah, if you drop somebody despite doing a really good job and you still win, I suppose, you know, it's okay. But the level of criticism had they lost after dropping Abbas would have been crazy to deal with. Pakistan only win when you least expect them to. But, you know, their away wins are always special. And I'm not suggesting the West Indies conditions are vastly different to many others, but it used to be a pretty tough side, and Pakistan winning there just shows once again the glimpses of the fact that they can be great. I don't know why they can't put together performances consistently, but I hope that they appoint Babur and leave him there for 2 years, saying, whatever happens, you are the leader of the team and you have a hand in selection as well. I think, am I asking for too much? I don't think that's going to happen, but for heaven's sake, just some stability, please.
1: Yeah, a little bit of a long run. I mean, Pakistan had lost 8 test matches in a row away. So you could say a feather in his cap that they had the bravery, you might say, to make that change based on conditions. I did like that Babur, after the match, did admit that he was a little bit worried when he saw the Pacers getting good bounce on day one of that second test match. But then Sajid Khan and Ali Usman took 14 of the 19 wickets. But Jim, how would Abbas have been feeling, I mean, for him to take that being dropped after, you know, taking 8 wickets in a test match? It would have been the last thing he would have expected, even, you know, when conditions are as they are.
0: Well, there's no need to drop him. They should have been dropping one of their pace bowlers who haven't been too splendid and played him plus the spinners. But anyway, he just worked out for them. It's interesting. Someone put up the stats of his career as for Pakistan and Pakistan's record since he started playing. Now, because perhaps more of injury or the idiosyncrasies of Pakistani selection, he's only played, I think, just over 50% of the Pakistan test matches since he came into the side.
4: So ridiculous.
0: He hasn't been a regular. So maybe just shrug your shoulders and say, I'll be back, I'll be in England, the ball does a bit there, they'll be playing me and away I go. But England be looking very closely at, the pitches for a start, if he's playing.
4: Yeah, no, Babur Azam may not be listening to Stumped, but I have some unasked for advice to Babur. Every time he skippers a side, the look of anguish and pain on his face, I mean, for heaven's sake, Babur, enjoy your cricket, win or lose, because that pressure seems to sit very badly on his face in just terms of demeanour. So, Babur, learn from Joe Root, second innings or maybe in the fourth or whatever it is. Relax, take it easy, smile a lot more. The team will do as well as it'll do. And it's not that you can then sort of inspire them to do whatever it takes. They all are professional. They'll do well. Just relax and enjoy your cricket, please, Babur.
1: Do you think, Jim, that this is a good time for Pakistan to be coming over to England? And you think of players like Shaan Masood, who's played a lot of county cricket. I mean, Mohammad Abbas, I mentioned, has played a lot of county cricket. England with a very shaken-up test team, injury to Bethell. There's no Ben Stokes. Joe Root's back as captain. There's an interim coach in charge. It's a huge opportunity, isn't it, for Pakistan?
0: Yeah, well, as I say, coming off this win, maybe that's going to trigger some better performances. They have got some wonderful experience in there. That guy Rizwan can bat as well as keep wicket. So there's plenty there for them to work off. It's not as if they're all greenhorns. So, and given the state of English cricket, their team's unstable. I don't know about the leadership of it. We're going to find out. So I think it could be a fascinating series. And we can watch it in Australia, so I'll be watching it for sure.
4: Just off the field, Alison, from the subcontinental standpoint, if you go to a player series in England early in the season, maybe late May, June, It takes you a bit by surprise. The weather and the amount of grass in the pitches and so on and so forth and the ball moving prodigiously. But late in the season, it's always a little more advantageous for subcontinental teams. So England, watch it.
1: And there has barely been a drop of rain here over the last 3 months. So pitches are dry. Let's see what happens. Well, that is it for this week's Stumped.
0: Pakistan, spin.
1: Exactly.

0: Spin it to win it. Well, that's it for this week's Stumped. Thanks to Jim Maxwell and Chara Sharma and to all of you for listening. We'll see you again next time. Until then, bye-bye.
1: Stumped is a BBC Sport production for the BBC World Service in association with ABC and Akashvani.

0: Alan Jones was a broadcasting powerhouse. Now he's in court fighting charges of indecent assault and sexual touching. 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
2: It's February 1988 and an Olympic dream is about to be realised.
3: Imagine you grow up and you've watched the Olympic Games and you see these men and women from around the world marching in the opening ceremonies, and you're saying to yourself, wow, those are some of the best athletes in the world. And then one day, you are the person marching in this stadium filled with 60,000 people cheering at the top of their lungs.
2: But it's not exactly how Devon Harris of Jamaica had imagined it as a boy. His heroes were middle distance runners, and he dreamed of pounding around an athletics track. But instead, Devon found himself head to toe in Lycra, wearing a crash helmet and about to descend a bobsled track in freezing temperatures at the Winter Olympics.
4: To many of us, the thought of a bobsled team from Jamaica might seem as unlikely as, say, sunbathing on the Arctic beach in February. Nevertheless, Jamaica does have a bobsled team, a team that's entering this month's Winter Olympics in Calgary.
2: It wasn't just CBC who were surprised. The team were, too. Just 6 months earlier, Devon Harris had only known what in hindsight is probably all you really need to know about this sport.
3: That it was fast and dangerous. I honestly couldn't describe bobsledding to you, but I just knew that it was a sport that was really fast and dangerous.
2: And that would have been that had it not been for two American businessmen.
5: They were bragging about how great the Jamaican athletes are. And so I asked the question, well, how come you never gone to the Winter Olympics? A couple days later, I was watching the annual pushcart derby in Jamaica, and it reminded me a lot of bobsledding. It's just without the snow and without the ice.
2: The businessmen George Fitch and William Maloney decided to recruit a team to enter the Winter Olympics, and they turned to the army for help. The sport involves a team of four riding in a sled down an icy track which twists and turns up to 20 times. The winner is the one with the fastest time. They needed people with courage.
3: The first day, we turned up at the National Stadium in Kingston. They ushered us into this little room and showed us footage of old bobsled crashes. You know, the usual stuff where, you know, sled flips over and slides, 80 miles an hour and that kind of stuff. But there were some horrific looking ones as well, spectacular crashes, like one in which the brake man in the back flew out of the sled and skimmed off the top of the track, ended up into the crowds. So that's unnerving, to say the least. There are about 40 of us that day, and then the next day, only about 20 people turn up for the trials proper.
2: Next morning, his fellow army officers were calling him the Olympian. An announcement was made on the sports news. Jamaica had its very first bobsled team. It was September 1987, just 4 months until the Winter Olympics in Canada. The team had a lot of work to do, beginning with an introduction to ice at Lake Placid, New York.
3: We went to an ice rink, and the U.S. team was there practicing their push starts. We joined them, and, you know, I guess we were cocky, naive, foolhardy, I don't know. But we decided that we wanted to beat the U.S. team. And, of course, it didn't happen because we couldn't even walk on the ice. Well, we spent more time on our butts than we did actually running. And I just remember there and then thinking, man, this bobsled thing is harder than I thought. We went back to Jamaica and we worked like crazy. We had a makeshift sled and we had it on the army base, and we would practice our push starts 3 hours every afternoon during the week, 6 hours on a Saturday morning, you know, just back and forth in the boiling sun. We used to listen to music, and one of them was, Grace Jones, you know, Pulling Up to the Bumper, Baby. You know, running, pushing, lifting weights. And we did that for, you know, 3 or 4 weeks before we headed up to Calgary, Canada, and got on ice for the very first time. And now that was an experience. Talk about just being scared out of it. It was an interesting thing, because I think by my third run down the track, I mean, I was still scared to death, but I was having a ball.
2: Their moment had come, but there was one final twist. In the last week of training, they decided to change one member of the team with amazing results.
3: You put that in a movie and people go, that's corny. but that's exactly what happened. Chris came to watch his brother race and we put him on the sled. He wasn't even part of the Olympic delegation. I have to believe that George Fitch, who was the head of the delegation, probably used a couple of bottles of Jamaican rum to bribe the Olympic officials. And maybe I shouldn't use that word, to persuade them to give him the proper accreditation so he could race.
6: And this was all because he was better than the other guy you had? Or
3: He actually was. He was a sprinter. He was on a track scholarship in the US at the time, actually. And so we turned up at the track, at the start, and ended up pushing the seventh fastest start time. You know, that 1 week of really intense focused training came together in that one moment at the start on the third run.
2: Pumped up and confident, they pushed off on the next run.
3: We're heading down the track and the run feels good. Then we get off corner eight and we hit the wall. And that's never good because it means we're going to miss what in bobsled jargon we call the take-on, which is where you want to enter the corner, which means that we're going to go up and down. We're going to wave in the corner, which means that you're giving up valuable time. But I figured we'll wave and then we'll come out at the other end and we'll hit the wall again really hard, but we'll be fine. We'll continue down the track on our merry way. Well, that didn't happen. We waved, yes. And then the next thing I knew, my head was hitting the ice. I just remember thinking, wow, how embarrassing. We crashed in front of the entire world. Now, I think the average person would be thinking, you know, if you're in a bobsled going at almost 80 miles an hour and you crash, you know, slam your head against the wall, you'll be worried about your life. Not in this instance. I was at the Olympic Games and there were so many people who thought we didn't belong there. And now that we had crashed, you know what, we had given credence to their argument that we didn't belong in the Olympic Games. That was what I felt skating on my head all the way down the track. So, you know, we crawled out the sled and we pushed the sled off the track. And as we're walking, you know, feeling rather sorry for ourselves, embarrassed, I remember the crowd just started to cheer and to say, we love you, we love you. One guy reached over to shake my hand and I did, and everybody else after that started to shake my hand. So that tempered the embarrassment and the disappointment a little bit and we exited stage left.
2: Their six-month adventure had come to an end.
3: And of course, we're thinking now it's time to go home. And we just embarrassed our country. Our athletes have always done well internationally. And here it is that we are at the Olympic Games crashing, failing in front of the entire world. And, you know, we're in the Jamaican colors. So we're a little bit concerned about going home. We thought we'd be ridiculed and chased out of town. And it couldn't have been further from the truth. We got home and people were just very proud, very, very proud of us, congratulated us for a valiant attempt. The government of Jamaica had actually put stamps out with our faces on the stamps. So it gave, for me, new meaning to personal mail. You know, I get a letter from somebody and there I would be on the envelope.
2: The team went on to compete at the next Winter Olympics and their experience inspired the film Cool Runnings. Devon Harris is now a children's author and motivational speaker. His message? Keep on pushing.
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0: ABC News. Hello, I'm Simon Lauder. Colombia's president has declared a state of emergency after a powerful earthquake killed more than 100 people and injured many more. William Howard Evans reports.
1: The magnitude 7.4 quake has struck just days after Abelardo de la Espriella was sworn in as president, thrusting the new administration into its first major crisis. The epicentre of the quake was the Chocó region, but shaking was felt right across the country as well as in neighbouring Venezuela, Ecuador, and Panama. Numerous buildings have collapsed and rescue efforts are underway to try to free those who are trapped beneath rubble. The disaster has occurred less than 2 months after twin quakes devastated parts of Venezuela, killing more than 6,000 people.
0: US President Donald Trump says Iran should not be asking for damages for the destruction caused by the US and Israeli war. Instead, he's demanding Tehran pay compensation for what he says are all the people that they've killed and gravely wounded. Iranian government figures show that as of mid-April, some 3,400 Iranians, including 500 women, had been killed in the war. Mr. Trump says Iran needs to pay for the people it's killed in wars, attacks and protests.
2: They ask for reparations, you might say. Or they ask for money for the damage that we've done. I said, that's a good idea. Well, we're going to ask for money for the damage they've done over a 50-year period. Whether you go SS Cole or whether you go all of the people that were so badly hurt, so badly wounded or killed, many thousands of people.
0: The federal government is continuing discussions with the opposition about gambling reforms as Parliament resumes after the winter break. There have been growing calls for a total ban on inducements, which encourage punters to bet by offering incentives such as cash back offers. Prime Minister Anthony Albanese has indicated the government will address inducements, but it's unlikely a full ban will be implemented. Independent MP Kate Chaney says she's disappointed in how the government has approached the reforms.
3: I think Australians should be able to expect that policy is informed by evidence. And what we're seeing is a reform package that is ignoring the evidence that partial bans just don't work.
0: The president of Vietnam will hold talks with Anthony Albanese in Canberra today. Here's Foreign Affairs reporter Stephen Jedgetts.
4: Tô Lam is the country's most powerful leader in decades and will meet Anthony Albanese for talks in Canberra. The two leaders are expected to sign a host of agreements, including new pacts on economic resilience and education. The trade relationship between the two nations has boomed, and both countries share anxieties about China's growing military power and the Trump administration's trade agenda. Protesters from Australia's Vietnamese community who oppose the communist government are also expected in Canberra.
0: A homelessness service in Melbourne's Outer East says it's vital that vulnerable people are captured in the census. The nationwide survey happens today. The Australian Bureau of Statistics deploys field officers to conduct census surveys with people experiencing homelessness. But Anchor Community Care says the bulk of the work locating these people sits with the specialist homelessness services. CEO Heidi Tucker says existing figures don't capture the scale of homelessness.
5: It'll be great to actually have that hard data, what actually has happened the last 5 years, because on the ground, anecdotally, we think it's getting much worse. Let's see what it says, what the numbers say.
0: Work stoppages are now affecting both terminals at the Port of Broome, threatening ship arrivals and exports for up to 2 weeks. Stevedoring and maintenance employees walked off the job on Friday after failing to reach an agreement with the Kimberley Ports Authority over wages and conditions. Local cruise operator Ella Astrup says the strikes have been challenging to deal with.
6: We have lots of provisions and bunkering and water, and we're a small business and a small operation, so when things don't go as usual, it's challenging, that's for sure.
0: Kimberley Ports Authority says it will continue to meet with employees and the union to find a resolution. A crossbench push to allow the use of telehealth in voluntary assisted dying is expected to be blocked in federal parliament today. Federal Independent MP Kate Chaney will attempt to bring on debate of a private member's bill to amend the Commonwealth Criminal Code and allow doctors to use phone, video and internet when discussing VAD with patients. Delegates at Labor's National Conference recently voted to change the federal law, but Prime Minister Anthony Albanese is personally opposed. Flights in and out of Sydney will be disrupted today because of strong winds. Sydney Airport says weather conditions are affecting operations and it's expected to continue throughout the day. This is ABC News.
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11: ABC Cricket Podcast time with your boys, Corb Middlemass and Ed Cowan, for your Monday on the precipice of a return to Test cricket. The Australian cricket team ready to go this week. Of course, as always, you can hear it all on through ABC Listen. The ABC will be there for every single ball of the Test series and what is potentially a 21-Test odyssey over the next 12 months for our Australian team. Oh, I'm excited, ready to go for some red ball cricket. Ed Cowan is in Sydney, my podcast co-host. Hello, Teddy.
12: Corby, you are up and about.
11: I think it's the no sugar soft drink that has got me up and about. A little bit of pep in my step.
12: What's going on? It's midday on a Monday and you're piling into the softies. I think you need a different vish. We run a poll on social media. What?
11: Yeah. Well, I'm not a coffee drinker, so it's basically my source of caffeine, but it's no good. I need to try and kick the habit somehow, but too many of them. Mm.
12: Not good.
11: The back end of footy season just...
12: Durries are next.
11: Piling them in. So.
12: Poking some durries out the back of the comm box by the end of the summer.
11: Luckily, I don't do any of that. So, but too many sugar-free soft drinks. Now, Australia are already in Darwin. I'm on my way, so I'm looking forward. I'll be looking forward to going. I'll be there on Tuesday. What's that, tomorrow? And we'll be ready to play some Test cricket come Thursday. So Australia are yet to name an 11, but we got a pretty good idea of how it's going to come together. And the great news is for our ABC cricket family here on the ABC Cricket Podcast, we're going to have a go at trying to put the 11 together, which everyone's a big fan of. So who plays, Teddy? Who gets a start come Thursday in Darwin?
12: I mean, you love asking this question when I haven't seen the wicket.
11: Yeah.
12: And then all I'm doing is setting myself up for failure here. So I'm putting a little asterisk next to this, knowing that this is kind of bog standard, I think.
11: Do you want some info on the pitch first?
12: Oh, yeah. Okay. More information, the better.
11: So Louis Cameron wrote a great article on cricket.com.au, which I've read. And it's about a guy named Jake Pavlich, who is the curator up in Darwin. Now,
12: any relation?
11: He's the cousin of Matthew Pavlich, the Sydney Swans chief executive, and of course the Fremantle great, the Hall of Famer. He's also responsible for pitches at Traeger Park, which for anyone that knows the Northern Territory, it is a big place. And there's 1,500 kilometres between essentially Alice Springs, Traeger Park and Darwin. So very different gig for him to manage both those different venues. But essentially what they've got is a split pitch method. So for people that understand what that is, essentially it's grown in two halves and it's dropped in and then comes together. So this was the first Australian venue that had the split pitch. It's been replicated on the Gold Coast, in Launceston and at Docklands. Sits in metal trays in a compound outside the main stadium, which is what you suspected last week, for 10 months of the year. And he was quoted as part of this saying, look, it's not ideal. The infrastructure underneath the pitches is quite old. It's just a slab of concrete with some sand on it, very similar to the initial MCG setup with the drop-ins. It's a bit tricky each year. He goes on to say sometimes it goes in really well and sometimes it's a bit difficult and you've got to work around it. But the aim is essentially that you won't notice the join in the pitch. He did produce two ripping T20 pitches last year, which were for those South Africa games. So Jake Pavlich is the man in charge of preparing the wicket. So there's a little bit more about that, Teddy.
12: I mean, great intel. I mean, three of the great pitches of the world, Launceston, Gold Coast, and Docklands. Where was the other one?
11: Docklands.
12: Geelong. I like it.
11: Docklands. But now, even no more.
12: Yeah, I mean, for those watching at home, my face is all screwed up. But you're right. I think you can only go and gravitate to most recent data, and that is they were excellent wickets, but very different preparing a T20 wicket to a Test wicket. So with all that in mind, and it's kind of a shame because it was a fantastic batting strip when it was a traditional non-drop-in wicket in Darwin, but that's obviously years ago now. I think they'll go back to, you know, what we're going to call the vanilla 11, and that includes Hazelwood, it includes Nathan Lyon, and you know, the batting lineup is as we put forward last week. So
11: Bolan,
12: I wouldn't be surprised if Bolan plays, and I wouldn't be surprised if Lyon doesn't play. But I just think it's kind of going to go down the
11: right,
12: go down the fairway on this one.
11: I'm with you. So Boland out, Hazelwood partners Stark and Cummins, and Nathan Lyon's back in the team here. Jake Weatherald's obviously going to play up top. There's so many fascinating storylines when you work through all these guys. So the bowling dynamic is one, obviously Josh Hazelwood. People forget Pat Cummins has played one test match in like 12 months or something. So get a chance to see him again as he comes back to captain Australia. Remembering Smith captained four of the five Ashes tests. It was only that one test that he played in Adelaide and was obviously heroic on that occasion. Lyon's coming off, you know, serious hamstring surgery. And that's just the bowlers. You think about the batsmen and that they're all at an advanced age. These guys now, a lot of them are in their sort of early to mid-30s. And when you haven't played test cricket in 8 months, Teddy, that doesn't matter whether you're playing at Bangladesh or you're playing South Africa or, you know, New Zealand, whoever it is, that there's got to be a little bit of uncertainty, doesn't there, as to how the guys front up, having been, you know, away from it, and how their fast twitchies are, you know, having not played competitive cricket for 8 months.
12: These are good narratives to pull the thread on first up. So why don't we start with the bowlers? You're right. I mean, people do forget that Pat Cummins has played very little cricket, full stop, let alone test cricket. And it was good to see him in action in the Brisbane warm-up camp. But he'll see this series as a bit of a loosener, you can imagine. And the same with Nathan Lyon. When you talk selection, it's like, is Australian cricket better with a fit, healthy and efficient Nathan Lyon in the team? Absolutely. And so this is a means to get him there and ease him back into long-form cricket. And then the same gets applied to the batters. You are right. You know, the greatest thing that you can have as a test batsman is confidence. And confidence is only bred through performance. And, you know, when you two things can happen when you start with a clean piece of paper. One, it can go south pretty quickly. Or two, actually, usually when, you know, if you have been struggling, you know, if you take Marnus, for instance, and then you get a clean piece of paper, and we saw this at the start of last year, not so much the test series, you can start writing your own script again, and you like that fresh approach and you feel like the pressure is off. You know, you put that against someone like a Travis Head who finished the summer, you know, barnstorming, and sometimes that time out of the game can slow you down a little bit until you get your rhythm back. So, you know, I think all of the Australian team will take this series as a let's ease into this. Well, it's a test match, yes. We're going to play as hard as we can, but let's not go stupid and either get hurt, and it's a great opportunity to spend some time in the middle and get the feels back, as they say.
11: So if it doesn't go well for the batters, though, and there's three guys in particular in the lineup, it'd be really nice to get some runs here. So Jake Weatherald, who's obviously the feel-good local story, given the fact he's, you know, first born and raised Territorian to represent the test team. So he gets a look at it, a guy that, you know, averaged 22 in 10 hits during the Ashes series. He went away to the UK, played for Leicestershire there and played well, so averaged 60 in his stint in county cricket. Marnus Labuschagne, who feels like has finally done what a lot of people called for and has had a break from cricket after playing in the PCL, so he decided not to go back to county cricket and play for Glamorgan there, but the count keeps going up. So over 1,100 days since his last Test 100. It's a 22-test drought now back to 2023. And then the third one is Cam Green. And the obviously still hasn't got a Test 100 on home soil. He's obviously a lightning rod for conversation around Australian cricket. And unfortunately, the Green position almost ties into Webster too, because you can imagine if Green all of a sudden starts performing, this is unfair to Beau Webster, but we know how it works, all of a sudden the conversation quickly turns to Beau and people go, what do we need him in the team if we've got a fully firing Cam Green? So it feels like for three or four of these guys, it's they're two test matches against lower quality opposition, but there's a huge opportunity there. And if it's not taken, the conversation's going to be pretty hot leading into that first test against South Africa in October.
12: Yeah, there's nowhere to hide. Whenever you're in the Australian test team and not performing regularly, there is just nowhere to hide. And unfortunately, sometimes you get these weaker teams and the expectation actually goes up. But, you know, cricket is hard enough, let alone with the weight of the world on your shoulders. So, you know, 22 tests is a long stint without 100. If it becomes 24 and you're going to go to South Africa for three tests against that attack in those conditions, you could almost say, whoa, the odds are that

0: going to be 27. Now that starts building a pretty ugly statistical case. But again, they get first crack at it. And when there's no other cricket going on, you know, there was a CA11 game that we'll come to, but there's no Shield cricket. There's no Aussie A tours. No one's putting pressure on anyone. Mm. It's a bit of a free swing. And in many respects, that should free the batters up to just go and play. The worst thing that can happen is if you know someone's breathing down your neck and you look through that CA11 game and you see the names, and it's not as though there are names popping out at you going, oh, yeah, they're one score away from the test team. All those names are 2, 3, 4 scores away. So that changes pretty quickly come October and when the Shield really starts to ramp. But for the next couple of months, it's there's a bit of clear airspace for that top six.
1: Should we play a little game? I know our audience love this when we've got sort of little wages on things and whatever it turns out to be.
0: I've got a little game for you as well. So okay. you go first.
1: 21 test matches potentially.
0: Oh, this is going to be my game. What percentage of the team is still standing at the end of the Ashes?
1: I was going to say, who's a lock to be there? So the last test of the Ashes series, who is a lock that will make it through the journey? How many locks have you got? And we'll see how many we get towards the back end. But who's still there at the end of the Ashes?
0: I think, assuming fitness.
1: Well, the fitness is part of it, though. You can't say, oh, the rider is if you got hurt.
0: I'm probably locking down Travis Head.
1: Yeah.
0: I'm locking down Alex Carey. I'm locking down Steve Smith, and I'm locking down Mitch Stark.
1: Yeah. I think that's pretty conservative. I think that's right. It's pretty hard, isn't it, to go beyond that?
0: Oh, man, that's two careers. 21 test matches. You could have two careers in that time. That's a lot of test cricket.
1: Is it more likely Cam Green or Marnus makes it through?
0: Well, I'm the injury kind of gets put into that algorithm, so I'm going to say Marnus may be in and out, but I think he's more chance of being there at the end of the Ashes.
1: Yeah, I'm probably Marnie too. I think I feel like I'm hoping this break from cricket is exactly what he needed. And I said this leading into the last Ashes series, and it didn't quite happen, but I wouldn't surprise me at all if he's the guy that comes out breathing fire and all of a sudden has a really good campaign and he can get back to somewhere where he was. But
0: yeah, he had a little break before last summer and then he came out breathing fire.
1: He did, so. Yeah. And then it just didn't quite happen. A couple of innings where you thought he was going to get away in the Ashes and didn't. I'll mark those four down. But
0: I think I'm penciling him for 100 in Mackay.
1: Okay.
0: There you go. Better batting conditions. Excellent batting conditions. He can ease into it this week and go big next week.
1: Early in the season, you and I on the same wavelength, which is good with our little interest to follow over these next 21 test matches. It's incredible, isn't it, really, when you think about it? Like, it's less than a year, so less than 52 weeks, we're talking about 21 tests. That's a lot of test cricket. That's basically what, almost one in every 2 weeks we're playing a test match between now and this time next year.
0: How about how many players will get used over the 21 test matches?
1: 17.
0: Oh, I was going to say 22.
1: Oh, actually, no. Sorry. Yeah, I'm unders. I'm way unders. Because you've got to go to India and everything that presents the 22. 20. I'll go 20. Okay. I'll go on the lower end.
0: Okay, I'll take overs. Yeah. The line's at 20 and I'll take overs.
1: Line's at, yeah. Okay, done. Sweet. But, I'd forgotten about India. India's
0: big span.
1: I was like, damn, you can lock in Murphy and Kuhneman and these guys all straight up. And that's going to add to my numbers. It's going to add to my numbers pretty quickly. Pretty quickly. All right, let's get into the tourists. So just a question here on how it relates from an Australian point of view. So Bangladesh doesn't bode well, all out 54 in the tour game up against the CA11. We'll talk more about that in just a moment. But if Bangladesh aren't competitive here, and it is lopsided as the odds makers expect it to be, is it a missed opportunity for Australia to blood some youth?
0: I don't think so. I think you are trying to pick your best available team, and there's always an opportunity to work through your portfolio of players, and they've done this in recent years, usually away from home, and it's less opposition dependent and more condition dependent, and say, oh, Cooper Connolly, let's see what you're made of in Sri Lanka.

provide some options with bat and ball. I think it's a little harder when you know the conditions. You tend to just play to what you know. I think they're also thinking, if you guys

0: It wins in India and loses in England, and there's always some recency bias at the end of that cycle.
1: Yeah.
0: You probably say, you know, that was great, but we lost the Ashes. And so against a pretty average England team in England, and the expectation management is is important. No one expects to win. But if you lost in India and won the World Championship, I think at that point, you know, the Ashes kind of, the pressure eases a little bit.
1: Yeah. It's interesting. I look at guys like, you know, Cummins and Lyon and Smith and the Stark and these guys that have been around and been the core nucleus of this group. I think, how am I going to look at them any differently after this 21 months? And they're all great. So, yeah, all headed for the Hall of Fame and all the rest of it. But I feel like winning in India is the only way I'm going to look at them differently. Like, if they win the Test Championship, if they beat New Zealand at home, even if they go to South Africa and have success, you know, win the Ashes or come home with the urn, I feel like if they win in India, that all of a sudden you bang, you're in an upper room straight away. That, yeah, it's something reserved for only a few sides in the history of Australian Test cricket. So, and it's hard to sort of focus on that when there's so much else going on and the 150th Test and everything else. But I don't know. I feel like that's the series, and it's yeah. I don't know.
0: That's the one that can change. I look at this team and think that's as far away as possible.
1: Why? They've been vulnerable there recently. Lost in New Zealand.
0: Yeah, I just don't know where the runs are coming from.
1: Mm. Yep. Maybe it's someone that's not even in the team yet.
0: There we go.
1: Batsman could catch fire and shield cricket and make his way in.
0: Oh, Travis Head could catch fire. You know, I think they're more chance with Travis Head opening the batting in India than they ever have been. We'll see. We'll see.
1: The CA11 game, so I've alluded to it a couple of times. The CA11 beat Bangladesh by an innings and 38 runs. It doesn't bode well as a prelude for what's going to happen in the Test series. A 22-year-old from South Australia named Campbell Thompson took 8 for 25 from his 11 overs in the second innings as the Tigers were all out for 54. Now, earlier in the game, there were a couple of other things to note here. Bangladesh made 263 batting first. Mahedi got 100, so 109 not out, and Rocket Choli picked up 6 for. The Aussies batting in what turned out to be the only time in the match, 355 for the CA11. Teague Wiley with 100. Curtis Patterson and Jake Doran both made half centuries. Callaway and Constance, the two openers, both missed out. And then, as mentioned, Bangladesh all out for 54, batting a second time. What jumps out here, Teddy? Who should we pick up on?
0: Well, we can start with young Thompson. I mean, what a performance. But he played one first-class match last year at the Gabba. You know, you wouldn't have read about it because I think he was kind of there or thereabouts. But 8 for against a Test touring team is nothing to be sneezed at. Some great highlights. They missed a couple of straight ones, but he looks a decent prospect, doesn't he? And any time there's a left armer knocking people over, we get very excited. Whether it's, you know, Spencer Johnson, can he stay on the park? You know, that to be able to bowl left arm over, swing the ball, bowl full straight, and be a genuine wicket taker gets people excited. So that was nice to see. You know, with the bat. Obviously, a big innings from Teague Wiley, someone who's moved states, wasn't performing, then, you know, lost his opportunities, moved to Tasmania. So that's, you know, sometimes we talk about these moments in people's careers because we know this kid can play.
1: How old do you reckon Teague Wiley is?
0: I think he's like 20.
1: He's 22, which I know you're sort of guessing young because it was the nature of the question, but
0: no,
1: if someone said,
0: I remember him being the 100, you know, the youngest 100 maker, and man, maybe that was three seasons ago now.
1: I don't know. For some reason, I would have said like 25 or something. I couldn't believe that he was still only 22, which it's puzzling how it didn't work out at WA or that maybe it's the best thing for him. But these guys, like, and we talk all the time about Fraser McGurk or whatever, but guys that are young in their career that then change states early where you think, gee, we talk about batters reaching their prime in their, you know, closer to 30. He's got his whole career in front of him.
0: Yeah, I didn't make my debut till I was kind of that age.
1: Yeah.
0: And so... It is ahead of him, and I was probably thinking he's probably turning 21 this summer. But he's a great prospect and proved it again. You know, other little things that probably go unnoticed, but you know, we talk about people being one or two scores away from the Test team, and there is one name there, you know, had a great summer last year in Curtis Patterson. You know, but it's just another 50 for Curtis. You know, if you look at his first-class career, he's got 41 first-class 50s and only 1,500s in 120 matches. So that's 100 every...

0: you know, 9 games or whatever it is, that's not good enough. And so you get 100 here and you get in the habit of making big hundreds, and he got a few of them last year. But you got to keep building on that. You make 100 against Bangladesh, you get another chance, you know, make another 100. You could be in the test team for South Africa.
1: Mm.
0: And so 50s don't win games. And so that little moment is, and he'd be kicking himself, really. That's a lost opportunity, but kind of speaks to a general pattern. You know, it would have been great to see Callaway or Constance, but, you know, 5 for 130 in the first innings, that kind of rhymes with every other innings that an Australian team has played in the last 5 or 7 years. So it was just a bit of a lost opportunity for a few guys.
1: Anything to read in the fact that Philippi didn't keep, batted at 4 and Doran kept?
0: No, don't know.
1: Mm.
0: I mean, I think there's a world, you know, if you think about in four-day cricket, there's some good young keeper batsmen coming through the ranks in New South Wales. And so maybe that's a little signal, but I wouldn't read too much into it. And the only other thing is, guess who took 6 wickets in the first innings? The leading spinner of the last 4 Sheffield Shield seasons, who just continues to knock people over every time he gets an opportunity. And so when does his opportunity at Test cricket, you know, come? And maybe it is in this 21-match cycle.
1: Yeah. What do you think he's like? It'll be a break, wouldn't it, if they were to pick Rocciacholi, like in terms of the style of spinner he is compared to, say, a Murphy and a Lyon, who they love, that can hold up an end and also almost attack by defending. Whereas it feels like with Rocciacholi, it's a bit more of an attacking option. Is that fair to say? So, yes, he's a wicket taker, but it would also be, what Australian cricket's often looking for in a finger spinner is essentially someone that can tie down an end while the quicks go to work at the other end. It would change the dynamic, wouldn't it, with the quicks to have Rocciacholi there as opposed to one of the other two?
0: Yeah, it would in Australia, but in the subcontinent where you actually need the ball to, but when the ball isn't bouncing, you're less effective. If you're not turning it and not bouncing in the subcontinent, you're fodder. And so, you know, someone that is able, and Nathan Lyon has this ability to not undercut the ball, but to bowl over spin and drop the ball and turn it, you know, he's more of that than your Todd Murphy, who's more of a slider, you'd say.
1: Mm. It's a fascinating watch. Just on Bangladesh too, so we know the problems that they've got on the injury front. So Nahid Rana, who's arguably been the fastest bowler in world cricket over the last 12 months, he's not going to play. I told you the story last week about Soumya Sarkar, who's the 33-year-old opener. I didn't realise this. How about this for a comment from their chief selector in Habul Bashir, who said there was a bit of desperation in picking him. I thought that's not usually where you want to hear from the chief selector. Basically, their other openers are either out of form or untested against fast bowling. So that's hardly an endorsement for Sarkar, who comes back into the team and 33 years of age to open the batting.
0: I love the honesty. There's too much talk in sport around, you know, full support and, you know, he's in great form. It's like, actually, we're just short on options and this guy's the next best. And so, you know what? Up to him from here. You know, cricket's a funny game and you can get in and get away. And who knows, maybe that takes the pressure off a little bit. But I'm all for the refreshing attitude to selections. We could actually, sorry, what was the selector's name? We could actually use that as a...
1: Habibul Bashir.
0: We should, every time George Bailey or a Tony Donamade get up and give a press release kind of statement, we should give the Bashir version of that.
1: There was a bit of desperation.
0: That could be our thing this summer. Let's Bashirify the selector's comments.
1: Something else to keep in mind with Bangladesh. So here's a little call out. So they've won 4 of their last 5 test matches. They had the win at home against Pakistan. They beat Ireland in 2 test matches before that. And then, weirdly, they're coming off a loss to Zimbabwe, which takes a little bit of the gloss off it. But Tony Hemming, who, for people that have been around cricket for a long period of time, who's really he's like the turf god. He's done so much work when it comes to curating grounds all over the world. He spent a decade in Dubai working on the ICC's facility. He's had 2 separate stints in Bangladesh, and part of his remit when he went over there was to essentially try and change some of the wickets to transition them from slow, low, spin-heavy tracks to a more balanced sporting wicket. And unsurprisingly, we've seen Bangladesh in recent times all of a sudden produce a whole lot of fast bowlers that have been there in that particular time. And as I touched on with Rana, one of the fastest bowlers in the world. So that they have tried to model their pitches in recent times to almost change them a little bit from what the rest of the subcontinent is doing, so away from India and Pakistan and with him being there. So they've got an Australian who essentially was born and raised in WA and producing pitches in that part of the world. I wonder if that'll help them at least a little bit to come down here and at least be playing on those kind of pitches at home in recent time.
0: That's great, Pub Chat. This is good research, Corb. You happy with this one?
1: Yeah, that's sort of a little bit out of the box.
0: I'll give you. this is the kind of, these are the topics we love. Look, it has to help, and I think you're right. We have seen the resurgence of the Bangladeshi fast bowler. But the proof will be in the pudding. I think ultimately it's more about can the batters, acclimatise and acclimatise quickly, because there's nothing quite like a Stark, Hazelwood, Cummins trio coming at you when the ball's flying around your head and
1: relentless.
0: There wasn't much that I saw in that CA game that suggested that the full straight one at 135, 140 clicks won't do the trick for the Aussies on this test match coming up.
1: Over or under 3 days? Do we get to day 4?
0: Oh, no. What?
1: Do we get to the final session on day 3?
0: There's a world where you're calling football this weekend, I reckon. The ABC calling up going, well, someone, Saturday afternoon was short. Do you mind just calling the football for us, Corby? Like, oh, meant to be. Oh, no. No, yeah, I'll be there.
1: We'll see how we go. I'll be in Darwin. So first ball from 10:30 a.m. Eastern time. So that's on Thursday. You can find it all streamed through ABC Listen. So 10:30, and then you can work out your session times from there. But 10 o'clock local time. It'll be a fun event, I'm sure. And Darwin's been staffed of Test cricket. You've got to go back over 20 years since those two Test matches they played in back-to-back years. I saw the players had a three-hour session with fan Q&As down at the waterfront yesterday, signing autographs and taking selfies and everything else. So great to see the Aussie boys out and about in the streets of Darwin.
0: All I remember from Test cricket in Darwin is Martin Love getting a double 100 and no one remembering that he did not break a sweat. He just knocked it around for a day and a half, as he always did, got 200, walked off, and then proceeded to get dropped for whoever came back into the test team.
1: I think Darren Lehman got a few runs up there too. So I was looking through the leading run scorers, leading wicket takers, and two of our guys, I think Glenn McGrath averages about 9 in the two test matches played there, as you can imagine, against Bangladesh and Sri Lanka. And Darren Lehman's the leading run scorer in the very small sample size. Well done to Travis Head as we transition to other things. He won the AB medal, which was presented on Friday. He was wearing a T-shirt and a jumper and a little quarter zip.
0: I thought he looked good. Yep. I thought for the red carpet, what about the comments online? Like, this is clubby. I'm going to take the other view to this. What are they meant to do? Put a spectacular on in August? No, people can't. You got to get in your head. You can't do it at the end of the season. There is no sport, you can't compare it to the NRL or the AFL that just have a defined season, every club finishes and then they go home. And maybe there's a little bit of international sport at the end of that. This is a 12 months of the year proposition, and finding a time when the players are available is nigh on impossible. And so they've almost created a rod for their own back by, in the mid-2000s, having the big extravaganza when the IPL didn't exist and you had the big black tie dinner at the Palladium and whatever else went on. It's just not that relevant in the modern game. And so you hear other people come out and say, it's not good enough and it's disrespectful to Alan Border. And I don't think the players think that, because they're still very proud to be nominated as the player of the year. That still means a lot for them. Do they need the bells and whistles to attach to it? I don't think they do. Maybe I'm wrong here, but it's a little bit of showcasing that, can the sport do better in other areas? I'd prefer them to spend money in other areas than a big whiz-bang event at some casino. Yeah. No? Am I wrong?
1: The only other time I reckon you could possibly do it is you make it a calendar year thing.
0: Yes, and you do it before the Boxing Day test.
1: Or before the Sydney test. Maybe the night they visit the PM's place and then they do it that night. Sure. It's 2 days out. Something
0: okay.
1: like that.
0: Great. Let's do that. I'm happy with that. But the end of the season thing, it's not possible. And so we're just going to move on from that. But, yeah, calendar year, start the Sydney Test and do it almost like the ABC McGilvray medal.
1: The McGilvray Maxwell medal now.
0: Is that right?
1: Yeah, the McGilvray family said they wanted Jim's name attached to it, and fair enough too.
0: Okay. Mm. I mean, now that the Sydney Test, it feels like it gets pushed out a day every single year, and there's a five-day break between the Boxing Day Test, which goes for 4 days anyway, or 3 days. Yeah. And the Sydney Test that starts on the 4th, why wouldn't you do it? It should be a big New Year's Eve party.
1: Yeah. Let's be honest, the event's for everybody other than the players, isn't it? The players hate it, don't they?
0: Yep.
1: Yeah. Do you, any good AB medal stories for us? You would have been bailed up, surely, at these events and chatting to people you don't want to talk to. And
0: you do your best.
1: I would have been the people chatting to the players that don't want to talk to me. I would have been the other side of that conversation. So,
0: perfect. Exactly.
1: To be honest, I'm actually a bit with you on that. I sort of feel like, you know, we'll talk about him as the AB medalist and whether he got the medal in his tux or whether he got it on a Friday after practice. Yeah.
0: And what's worse is like at the end of the season you go to the Steve Waugh medal and the Sydney Thunder or Sydney Sixers Big Bash Player of the Year and it's Sam Billings on a video pre-record in England. Like the season finished 4 months ago. It's ridiculous.
1: I'm with you. The 100, which is flying along. Obviously, we're getting towards the business end of the season. I think the Trent Rockets and the men's comp are the only team that have clinched their place so far in the final system. There's only three teams that qualify for the postseason here. One goes straight through to the final, and then two and three play a knockout to see who meets them in the decider. Obviously, our interest, Teddy, is very much on what's happening off the park. So there's been a marked drop in stadium attendance, steady to strong TV viewership. The ECB anticipates it'll be the third best attended 100 in 6 years, but it is down 14 to 20% on last year.
0: Yeah.
1: My man Matt Roller on Crick Info said he believes the numbers are down about 6%, so they're a little bit disputed, but either way, it is down. Talk about price hikes, about cultural shock and lack of connection to the new ownership and so on and so forth. One thing we haven't spoken a lot about is the unofficial sort of Pakistan player boycott after the reports with the Indian ownership, whether they would steer away from those players and whether there's a lack of connection there with some fans in the UK. And then there was also the ECB, of course, leading into the tournament, backflipping on the gambling sponsorship, which some of the teams have, given they're in a transitional year. So that's the reason for that. Any further thoughts this week? We have touched on it a couple of times in the last couple of weeks.
0: Yeah, if you haven't listened to last week, I think we did a decent job kind of going through a little bit of a few of those topics. I do think attendance-wise, I don't think it's 20%. I think it's probably closer to 10 and maybe it's somewhere between 6 and 10. But it is down. There's no doubt about that. And there are various reasons for that. And you touched on them, both pricing and local affinity, to name changes. So I guess the question can be flipped on its head, and that is, what can we learn from the first privatised 100? If you're looking at what private investment in Australian cricket would do, I know you say you don't care if the Melbourne Renegades become the Melbourne Indians. I think people in Australia do care. And I think, if Cricket Australia are putting some hard guardrails around what is possible or what does work, maybe changing colours that have been invested in for 15 years, not four, and team names and affinity, maybe that should be off the table given... Yes, that might get the highest price. That might get certain IPL teams bidding. But at the same time, we need to do what's best for Australian cricket. And that doesn't necessarily mean maximising sales price.
1: Yeah.
0: So that's something that comes to mind. And the only other thing that comes to mind is, guess what? The Trent Rockets, they're not owned by an IPL team. There's no affinity to certain players. There's no meddling in selection of teams. They've got a cricket team in Nottingham running the cricket program, and they've got external investors who don't say, oh, by the way, you got to pick this person and you got to do this and you got to do that. It's like, no, we've got the cricket sorted. Do you think that happens with the IPL teams? Absolutely not. And so it's a nice little mini case study of, this hybrid model where you have, financial sponsors supporting a cricket program and an IPL team doing it for strategic reasons, not necessarily the reasons that we might think are actually that relevant to the improvement of cricket in Australia.
1: So all of that 100% makes perfect, pragmatic sense. My concern is, though, I feel like everyone's already decided at Cricket Australia that they're not in the process of taking on new information or learning from what's going on. They have their blinkers on, and they're ready to go and start making some decisions. And it feels like we haven't heard a lot in recent times.

0: was about the self-determination model and the privatisation. Is there any update, Teddy, as to where it's actually at? Like the process, are they going to sell the team, the Renegades, like they're planning to? Are they going to get the CBA sorted out with the players? Like, what's the latest on this front?
1: It's gone very quiet. I must, I'm obviously, you know, close to the information flow, but very quiet indeed. I think they're chipping away at the preconditions that have been set out, and the big one of those is around the players, and you know, we'll see where it all falls out.
0: Do you know who hasn't gone quiet? Ben Stokes. He was on a podcast during the week for the love of cricket, of course, with Stuart Broad and Josh Butler. Did you ever listen to the 2 hours of the podcast or catch up with what Ben had to say?
1: I caught some snippets. The one thing that caught my ear was, you know, when Stuart Broad said, would you go to Noosa again? And that, you know what? It just would have been easy to say, yeah, in hindsight, maybe that was a mistake. Maybe we could have done this. But no, he doubled down on it, didn't he?
0: I don't know. I saw Declan Burns' video on the ABC socials, which is worth a look, which is a nice little sort of 1 minute clip, which sums up a couple of the key topics that were part of it. Basically, wouldn't comment on the curfew. Went on to talk about the fact that it felt like James Anderson wouldn't have made a difference if they had him down in Australia. Also mentioned that he wanted to coach England one day. So all of a sudden, he's in the conversation to coach the team. And said if he hadn't made his decision and he didn't step away from Test cricket, that Brendan McCullum would still be there.
1: Interesting. I missed that.
0: Mm.
1: That's an interesting comment.
0: Yeah. It's also interesting we can't prove the counterfactual now looking back, but what happens if he walked away leading into the series and McCullum had come in then, or McCullum went first and then Stokes had the chance to partner with a new coach? Would he have got a renewed kind of...
1: I think
0: figure we'll for the job.
1: We'll get a sense of that when he makes a comeback for the Ashes next June.
0: It feels like more people think he's going to make a comeback now than the fact that he won't be then. I'm going to back the other horse just for the sake of it. Oh, I think he's done. We won't see him again at Test level. Andrew Flintoff, he's out. So he's off to focus on his very busy job coaching the Sydney Thunder for about 6 weeks or whatever. How about this? So first of all, Rob Key was quick to defend the fact that he was going to miss games for the England Lions, which is his role to coach essentially the second 11 of the English cricket team and work with their academy prospects. Because he was going to miss games later in the year to go and coach the Sydney Thunder, now he's basically out altogether. So no longer involved in the process. And there has been a bit of a conversation around English cricket about the lack of England people that are coaching options, the fact they're now going overseas again. And Rob Key said, look, part of my remit is to try and fast-track, you know, English people in particular and coaches to be able to put them in position for these key jobs. And they've got one that's clearly a candidate there that is essentially pulling away from the organisation and off to do other things.
1: Yeah, I mean, this is a tricky balance because there's a real pull for these coaches to want to make some good money and put a stamp on their career by, you know, you go and win the Big Bash, for instance, as a coach. That automatically makes you, you know, the stamp of approval being ready to coach anywhere in the world and across formats, across leagues. You know, you're grinding away for three games a year with the England Lions program, you know, off Broadway, so to speak. No one knows what kind of job you're doing. Yes, it's a public service, but that's really it. And you're not working with the best players. You'd want to be doing it for some personal missionary, you know, view rather than your own coaching credentials, because the incentive is not to be the England Lions coach.
0: I saw Tom Morris reported too that Michael Hussey is a person of interest for Stephen Fleming as the batting coach, which would make sense. They got a close relationship, worked together at Chennai.
1: I think you're more likely to see Mike Hussey coach Chennai. You know, still kids at school, still loves living in Perth, has his commentary. You know, why wouldn't you do that? That's a better opportunity than being the England batting coach, surely. I think that's paper talk.
0: Okay, I'm with you on that front. Just a couple of player performances to shout out. I should have done this when we were talking about the 100, but we've got the leading run scorer in both the men's and the women's comps. So Mitch Marsh flying in the men's 100, and Phoebe Litchfield is leading the way in the women's. Georgia Vol's third on that list, and both Elise Perry and Sophie Molyneux have both had nice tournaments too. So Soph's the leading wicket taker. In the men's, Marcus Stoinis has taken 9 wickets, so he's amongst the leaders there. And a couple of 50s for Matt Short. So well done to all those guys that are performing well over at the 100 at the moment. And in the SA20, which obviously is run a little bit later this year, usually runs concurrently with the BBL, but given the fact South Africa are back playing Test cricket on Boxing Day, they've got England coming to town, so that they'll start their SA20 later. Both Mitch Marsh and Matt Short have signed there, so if their teams miss finals, they'll be there earlier. If they make finals, they'll be there later and miss the start of the tournament, but basically able to play in the SA20 once the BBL's over. All right, on that note, and while we're singing the praises of a few of our great sporting performances, it's a happy note for us to end the podcast on today. The next time we chat, Teddy, we will have a test match to debrief. We can talk about what went on up in Darwin. Don't forget, you can listen to it streamed through ABC Listen on air from 10 o'clock Eastern. That is on Thursday. For however long it runs, there'll also be content in the podcast at the end of each day's play as well. So looking forward to that and your analysis throughout, Teddy. Enjoy the week. I'll hear from you soon.
1: Have a great call, Corb. 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I've got a bit of a drive ahead of me on Friday afternoon, so hopefully the game's still going.
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4: Hello, and thank you for downloading Sporting Witness from the BBC World Service. In 1955, the legendary British racing driver Sir Stirling Moss faced his biggest challenge. He headed for Italy to take part in the Mille Miglia, a 1,000-mile race around the country. Sir Stirling spoke to David Prest.
5: Here's the most thrilling and grueling road race for cars in the world, the Mille Miglia, held in Italy over a course of 1,000 miles.
6: It's 1955. Motor racing drivers are challenged by one extraordinary event, the Mille Miglia, a 1,000-mile road race around Italy, a circuit of Italy. The 25-year-old driver, Stirling Moss, was taking part that year in a Mercedes vehicle, trying to become the first Briton to win that race. So, Stirling, you're here now. It's many years on since 1955, but tell us a little bit about the challenge of the Mille Miglia at that time.
7: Well, the challenge to me was we're going to do 1,000 miles at speeds up to 180, 190 miles an hour, you know, with, I think, about 600, 700 cars. The cars went at half-minute intervals from 9 o'clock at night, and then at midnight they went to one-minute intervals. I went at 7:22 in the morning, hence the number of the car, and I was not last. So it just shows you how many cars there were.
5: The starts at dawn from Brescia, and famous racing drivers from Italy, France, Germany and Britain are at the wheels of cars that career through the day at terrific speed, passing through big towns and small villages.
6: So let's get this clear. These are public roads.
7: Yeah, absolutely.
6: There were humpback bridges. There were level crossings. Yeah. There were all sorts of obstacles and bends and hairpins over 1,000 miles.
7: Yeah. I mean, the 300 SLR Mercedes was quite the most fantastic sports car ever built, because there were 1,000 miles on ordinary roads in Italy, and reasonably bumpy. I mean, you know, tram lines. You then needed a very powerful car because of the speeds we had to do.
6: Now, your navigator on this occasion was...
7: Dennis Jenkinson. He was three times world champion in the sidecar. I mean, if you can think of anything scarier than that, to find somebody who will go in a race like that with you at speeds up to 180, 190, to have somebody who can actually do it and not be scared at times, which was essential.
6: But he'd done an extraordinary amount of preparation, though, hadn't he?
7: We went round and we did a recce because we realised no way we were going to learn it. So we actually noted down the points where we might get hurt. In other words, if you think a corner's flat out and it isn't, if you thought the corner wasn't flat and it was, we'd have that down so we wouldn't lose too much time. We didn't have an intercom at all because there's just too much noise. So we had to resort to the hand signals. I mean, the one thing he's got to do, really, is sit there and give me... like a guide dog. I mean, this man, he was an absolute guide dog for me.
8: Team manager Alfred Neubauer watches Juan Fangio take a Mercedes up to the starting point of perhaps the greatest international road race of them all, the Mille Miglia. Another Mercedes in the German team with English ace Stirling Moss at the wheel.
6: So let's have the start of the race in the historic town of Brescia northern Italy. 1,000 miles to go, 7:22 in the morning. You climb up a little wooden ramp to the start point.
7: Exactly.
6: What's going through your mind?
7: I must say, it's the only race actually that scared me. The Targa Florio is only 40 miles long. I could learn that quite easily. But when you start talking 1,000 miles, no way. But once the flag fell, then you're going. It had its own problems. I remember saying to Jenks, look, I don't know about you, but I can't go 12 hours without going to the toilet.

0: spoil it. I mean, you know, I want to have a bit of a slash. So I said, look, what will I have to do? We have to hold it till we get to Rome. And so I come into Rome, and my God, they've now built a grandstand with 75,000 seats. So what am I going to do, you know? I can't just sort of stand there. So I ran around behind the grandstands, spent a quick penny, came back, and I can tell you it took me one minute, 4 seconds, because that's how long we stopped.
1: And here comes Moss, well out in front with the leaders. And Fangio is there too, followed by Italian Umberto Melioli in a Ferrari.
2: At what stage did you think you were really in with a chance?
0: When we came into the one after Rome, they gave us and said, you're first. The saying went always, he who's first in Rome is never first home. And of course, I'm superstitious, so I thought, oh God, now we've done this, and we're first in Rome, but my God, something's going to happen on the way back.
2: That does surprise me, because you think of a motor racing driver as someone who has to park all of that sort of side of their emotions, park that side of their brain.
0: Well, the one thing you've got to be able to do to racing, I tell you, is concentration. And if you haven't got sufficient concentration that you can really zoom right in on what you're doing, excluding everything else, then you're in trouble. I mean, when I was racing Formula One, you'd see a pretty girl, you'd wave to her. But I must tell you, on the Mille Miglia, I wasn't looking for the crumpet, you know? So it took it a bit more seriously.
2: Tell me a little bit more about the crowd. And waving to fans and friends is one thing, but there were stretches which the crowd was really impinging on the route, quite spectacular.
0: Oh, there were. I mean, when they line the road, you go 200 or 300 yards and they're leaning forward to have see a bit better. Next one's further in. So you're going into a funnel. And when we were on fast bits, I would make the car move a bit. I would go left with the steering a bit, so it looked as though the car didn't know where it was going.
2: And you went in a ditch at one stage, I think?
0: We went along the side of a ditch, really. And, I mean, we did make a mistake, I remember, on a bridge, it was a humpback bridge. We'd done 5 laps of practice, and we got over this bridge and probably at 100 miles an hour. But, of course, when we're in the race, we're coming down to the bridge at probably 130, 140. And he gave me flat-out sign, which was just like that. And

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10: Saturday afternoon footy, the traditional time slot here on ABC Sport and a genuine blockbuster at the MCG. The 13-7 Demons, as they continue their push for a top four spot. Who'd have thought that at the start of the year? They've lost only once here at the G. Up against the Dockers, who have a club record 18 wins in the season. Can they bring their form to the place in which the grand final is staged? Against a top contender, it is Fremantle on the road up against the Ds. If you're just a neutral footy fan, it doesn't get too much better than this. And if you're a Fremantle or Melbourne fan, it is edge of your seat kind of stuff. The Dockers make their way through the banner first. They're out there all in their white today with the purple accent and the purple chevrons. There is no late change here at the MCG for Melbourne and Fremantle. My name's Corbin Middlemass. Ben Cameron's here with me for the call. Hello, Ben.
11: Hello, Corbin. A real pleasure to be here at our cathedral to football, the cradle of football where the grand final will be played.
10: The theatre of the great and the grand, as Greg Bourne once dubbed it.
11: All of those things. And it is a full dress rehearsal for the Fremantle Dockers. So if they plan to be back here for the last Saturday in September, from the start of the week through to game time, it should have been an exact replica. And we'll ask both Rammer and Borley how important a win here today is for them. I know that some people have said that Fremantle have already locked up the minor premiership. Not quite. A win today would absolutely ratify their second minor premiership in the club's history, going with 2015. So there's a bit in today.
10: Absolutely, there is. Milestone two for Jake Waterman. So for Jake Lever. Shout out to him. I caught Jake Waterman playing here last week. I'm thrown. Jake Lever has a milestone today. His 150th game as a Melbourne footballer after starting his career, of course, with the Crows. Our premiership pair in the second row, Luke Ball, stuck around from AFL Saturday alongside the youngest Essendon premiership player on all of planet Earth. Adam Ramanaskis is in the house. Hello, Ram.
12: Yes, good afternoon. It is packed outside, so I'm expecting this to probably be the biggest ever Melbourne Fremantle crowd, particularly here at the MCG. So it took there's lines and queues everywhere getting into all the gates. So which is exciting, I think, for the Deeks fans. But more importantly, as you mentioned, Ben, if it is a full dress rehearsal for the Dockers today, they need crowd, they need noise, they need, you know, a bit of energy within

0: within this game. So, look, well, we can't ask for much more. I think we've got match of the round. I think we'd all agree with that one. So Saturday afternoon here at the MCG, I'm just excited for this one. I really am. I'm excited to see Fremantle. We watch them so often on TV. But I'm excited to see if Melbourne, is their MCG form true, coming up against one of the best teams, or if not the best team in the competition.
1: So Melbourne 9-1 here at the MCG this season, and trying to solidify that top six position as well.
2: It is the annual BCNA game as well, the Breast Cancer Network Australia game. So there's always a pink link to that, as there is today as well. So Melbourne out there on the ground first. They're in their traditional jumper, the navy blue with the red chevron, the navy shorts, and the pink socks. So they got the pink socks on today, and you'll see pink beanies scattered right around the MCG, which raises money for a sensational cause, and one in which obviously has touched so many lives of so many Australians. Where everyone feels like they've got a connection in some way to this game. Luke Ball's here, the man who's held just about every single role in footy. Hello, Bally.
3: Corby, yeah, it's a great cause, and plenty of pink beanies and pink socks, as you said. There's a few that have run with the pink boots too. Is it Bailey Fritsch? Yeah, there's a few that are going all out. So another great example of things that clubs do so well and the impact they can have. So, yeah, Ram, I agree. Match of the round. Well, I think we can say that now after last night's visit, probably on paper. Last night looked the match of the round, but we heard Sam Mitchell talk about, you know, going up to Brisbane and testing themselves against the best, and they failed that test. So Melbourne get an opportunity today to come back to their home ground and test themselves against the undisputed number one seed at the moment, Corby.
2: Who's it more urgent for today?
3: Oh, Melbourne, I think. It's a good point. Fremantle, a rare opportunity to play on the ground where they hope to hold up the silverware in 6 or so weeks' time. So they'll want to play well. They want to get used to the ground. And hopefully the crowd builds, Rammer, as you said, and we get up towards, say, 40,000. So an opportunity for them, no doubt. But I think Melbourne, I think no one had them where they are right now, clearly at the start of the year. But I love the noises coming out of Stephen King. That was the start of the year. Where we are now is with a significant opportunity ahead of us. And I thought they were terrific last week under pressure against a Gold Coast team that are desperate for a win. They're able to steady in that third quarter and go on with that. So for me, it's the Demons an opportunity, as I said, to test themselves against the best and see how they stack up. Do they have to win? Maybe not necessarily, but they want to equip themselves pretty well and have a nice tune-up for, you know, as I said, for a final series that no one had them penciled in for at the start of the year.
2: They get Dan Turner back, who's had a big sensational year, the 24-year-old key back.
3: As is Chandler. Sorry, about to say.
2: And Chandler returns as well, so from that hand injury missed last week. Well, they lose Cross and they lose Blake Howes. So Howes, for me, feels like that kind of guy's had a sneaky good year, and you don't realise how much you miss him until he's gone.
0: Well, and that was, I was just going to mention, I spoke to an assistant coach during the week, and we're talking about when you're playing teams really close to the build-up to the final series. What you're effectively doing is going, okay, what's our number one matchup that we want for a particular player? Then what's our matchup two and three if it turns a little bit pear-shaped? So, so Fremantle, where they're sitting on the ladder, they may experiment a little bit with a couple of different matchups. Maybe it's for Van Rooyen, maybe it's a Jefferson, maybe it's a Cozzy Pickett who they run with him. Whereas on the flip side of that, with the Blake Howes not being there, he's been so steady for him all year in that Melbourne back line, it just tightens it up a little bit. Your number one now is most likely going to have to play on a Treacy the whole game or a Voss or a Jai Amos the whole game. So you want to experiment enough without flirting.
2: Tom McDonald coming up against Oscar McDonald today. I want to just chat about Oscar. So Tom's obviously retiring at season's end. The brothers get a chance to go at it. It's an incredible football journey that started at Melbourne in 2015, actually against the Dockers. So he debuted the same day as Ed Langdon. So both guys who have some shared heritage, having played for both Melbourne and Fremantle, they play against each other today in opposite jumpers than what they originally debuted against one another at Subiaco Oval way back in 2015. But his journey since then, he went to Carlton, played only four games, Oscar McDonald. Played only five games, Oscar McDonald. Then 2023, played for Williamstown. So he spent a year out of the system and then has come back in to join Fremantle's ranks and coming off his probably his best game.
3: Last week, for sure. You like this, man. I'm going to insert myself in the story. I had a coffee with him when he was playing at Williamstown.
0: Are you comfortable with this?
3: No.
0: This is Ben Cameron's area.
3: That's why I said, Ben, you're going to like this. But I

0: I had a coffee with him and a chat about a career. You know, he was eyeing a career in business and finance, and I think I might have been trying to get him to play at the old Zabs at the time as well. And then not long after that, he got the lifeline at Fremantle. So hasn't needed any of my advice just as yet, Benny. But anyway, yeah, it's a great... And you're right, he was sensational last week. That was as good a game as he's played in his career, and it's what it's done. It's allowed them to leave Alex Pearce at home with confidence. So
1: I think the reality of a player like Oscar McDonald, it shows the relevance of capable big men.
0: Yep.
1: If you're prepared to hang in there and find a way, stay at a high level, stay at VFL level, and if you're going well, because they're the ones that usually fall over within a season. Yep. So you're sort of going, geez, where do we pick another one from? We don't want to get a young one because I know they get pushed around and bullied a little bit. Can we find a seasoned, experienced one somewhere that we know is just going to be able to come in and do a job? Not dominate, just do a job, play a role.
2: Just on Oscar McDonald, the question is at the business end of the season, is he going to be there? So Alex Pearce is managed today. Brennan Cox comes back in. Feels like it's almost a straight shootout between Cox and Oscar.
0: Absolutely. And if you were trying to pick holes, I still think maybe the one vulnerability in this Fremantle team, and it has played out a little bit across the course of the year, is that mobile, you know, third key tall forward. Cox is probably, he's a solid defender, isn't he? And pretty solid one-on-one, but I think Gunston kicked, he got them. He kicked six against them, I think it was, at the start of the year. There's been other opportunities. So for me, I'm looking at Bailey Fritsch today. Now, can he cause them some problems as that sort of hybrid mobile forward matchup? I think, you know, when the long ball comes in, they're pretty good, aren't they? And Luke Ryan and Brennan Cox and Alex Pearce when he's there, can they exploit that matchup today? So I agree, Corby. If you're Austin McDonald, there's a premiership up for grabs here. You're not giving your spot back anytime quickly.
3: Just on the 2021 premiership for Melbourne, there's 11 premiership players out there today. 10 of them are playing for Melbourne because, of course, Luke Jackson is one of those playing for the Fremantle Dockers. He goes heads up with his premiership ruck partner in Max Gorn. Is it the winner of this battle that will be the starting ruck for the All-Australian team?
0: No, because they're all going to get... Oh, the starting ruck?
3: Yeah, starting ruck position.
0: Yeah, potentially. Yeah, I think that's a fair call. I mean, they're all going to get in, so I'm not concerned about the blazer, but that's...
3: You're picking three ruckmen.
0: Oh, we've covered this. Lock it in now. Never has there been more of a certainty.
3: I think they will as well.
2: The other thing is too, why is it this matchup? What about the matchup when Grundy gave Max a bath earlier in the year, for example?
3: Both Maxes.
2: He just gets forgotten along the
1: way. That's right. It's not a one-match competition to be an All-Australian. No, it's a body of work.
3: Yeah, I agree with you, but I think...
1: Well, you're asking your question.
3: Yeah. I know, but...
1: so like you can't agree with
0: this. Stain.
3: Don't shoot the messenger.
0: Rightfully answered.
3: I didn't like the tone.
0: I think there's an element of Luke Jackson. You know, this is a team that's going to finish on top of the ladder by three games.
3: Yeah,
0: and he's probably going to win their best and fairest, if not be top two or three. So, all that gets taken into account. But from my point of view, they'll all be in there, and it's going to have to be. He's going to need some help today. I think Mason Cox plays a reasonably important role today as well. Talking about players who want to cement themselves in a deep finals run, Corby. So Mason's got the role at the moment. How long can he hold onto it for?
2: It feels like the perfect segue to go and chat to Ray on the back of Ben saying, I don't like your tone.
1: But it's an interesting one for Melbourne, because if Luke Jackson does get on top of Max Gorn around the ground, have Melbourne got something up their sleeve to go, and, oh, okay, we need to try this today so we see it before a final series?
2: I like it. It's perfectly set up. So Gorn and the Demons up against Jackson and the Dockers coming up next. Cloudy day, 16 degrees. It's a glorious winter's day. It's not too cold here in Melbourne, which you can't always say this time of year on the 8th of August. Ray Chamberlain, our near 400-game umpire, a man who's officiated in multiple grand finals, is with us again riding the boundary this evening. Was that one of your quotes famously, Ray, about watching your tone to a player out there?
4: We don't talk to one another like that.
2: That's
4: Corbin. And BC,
2: that's
4: mate, Benny Cameron, you stand your ground, son. It's going to be a long day if you wilt right now. You talked about the weather down here, Corbin. It's absolutely magnificent. There's a little tickly northerly, which makes it nice and warm. Ground is in magnificent condition, and as you've intimated, Fremantle, we won't see him here again until the last Saturday in September if they can make it. So I reckon they want to get it done today, and they're playing against a side who go, you know, they don't go better than anywhere else in the country than here. So I'm looking forward to this.
2: And it is match of the round, you know that for sure, because, Ray, the umpires are in.
4: Yeah, they are. They're in yellow, mate. So that's the big bopper.
2: The big game yellow. Yes. So this is something I'll learn as the year went on. The umpires only wear yellow one game a weekend, and it's a commercial deal, which we don't talk about, obviously, on the ABC. But essentially, the umpires pick one game. They wear green in every other match, except when there's a clash, they wear blue or something weird. But this is the yellow game, which is where you know that it's a big deal.
3: Are we allowed to say it's the ironic sponsorship here on the ABC?
4: Pipe down, Ben.
2: Yep.
0: Chambo, just while we got half a second, obviously we're approaching finals time. Have you got any idea or maybe just your opinion on if the grand final was next week, who'd be walking out there bouncing the ball?
4: Yeah, I think the AFL have got, I think there's sort of six to eight umpires who'd sit in that bucket. Yep. And for mine, we've got two of them here today.
3: Okay.
4: And they generally spread the talent across the nine games over the weekend according to, you know, the outcomes, the impact of the outcomes of those games. Yep. So you'd have seen a couple last night, I reckon, would have got some virgin points up as they travelled up north. And then we've got a couple here today for sure.
2: There's another little thing up for grabs for Fremantle today. They got a club record last week with 18 wins. We love WA-only records, and particularly when Fremantle are up and about, they love just pointing or getting something back over Big Brother across the road in the West Coast Eagles. If they win today, they will equal the record for the most home-and-away wins in a season by either the WA-based clubs. It's all in front of us. The two rucks to go at it. Gordon Jackson, the Dockers and the Ds on ABC Sport.
3: Jackson wins the tap, but it ends up with Gordon at ground level. Sends the Ds inside 50. Fritch brings it to ground. Chapman's there for the Dockers. Handball away towards Warner. Can't gather it cleanly. Johnson goes in. Tackled by Petty. Taken to ground. All upcoming right forward pocket. Ds the early attacking.
0: Well, shout out to Carl Warner. Really underrated player. 10 coaches votes last week. He's become a really, really solid defender for the Dockers.
3: 28 disposals and 6 rebounds. Jackson the tap down to Johnson, to Bolton. The Dockers off their back flank. Away to Clark, who gives it to Frederick. Left foot kick around the members' wing in the Amos and Tracy direction. Lever punches it away. Swikowski roves. Takes it back to the Dockers. Manages to get the handball out to Bolton. Runs a little U-turn on the wing. Kicks back infield. Nearly causes a turnover. Chandler spills it, though. Chapman goes in over the footy and the umpire wants it. Umpires Fisher, Meyer, Meredith and Bales in charge of this one today. No score through the opening minute.
5: Dan Turner has the job on Josh Tracy. Ooh. Didn't expect that matchup.
2: Big one to watch from the ball up. Spills to Sharp. Got a handball out to Sparrow. Turns and hooks a kick down to half forward. Letting a bounce in all of that was Oscar McDonald. Spills down the way of Petty. He's tackled on a ball up. Of course, the last time these two teams met, Fremantle won by 8 goals. It was the Paddy Voss, Harrison Petty game.
0: Yeah, it was.
2: Introduced a new rule on the back of that.
0: Keep an eye on that today. My man Cole Foles got the job on Murphy Reid.
5: Cole Foles.
0: Cole Toll.
5: Cole Toll.
2: There's a secondary whistle here. It's for a throw. It's a Fremantle free, and the advantage taken. Sarong kicks it deep to the advantage of Voss. And he takes the mark, just getting a little bit of separation there. And Paddy Voss will shoot here from right in front, 50 out.
5: That sideways lead, I think, is now important in the back lead. My teams now probably play more back shoulder to not allow that. So that sideways lead, because when you're coming out of a stoppage like that, like Freo, we're at from a half-back flank, there's so much space to work with laterally.
2: Just mentioned Paddy Voss and that incident with Harrison Petty. Say his name and he appears. Here he is, Patrick Voss from right in front. Kicks from 50. That is the perfect home setter. And he charges out towards the crowd with a two fists up. He's pretty happy with all of that too. Patrick Voss kicks the first of the day. The celebration to match. The Dockers, 1 straight 6. Melbourne yet to score, 2.5 minutes in.
0: Yeah, it was a beautiful kick, wasn't it? Caleb Sarong out of clearance here. Luke Jackson. That's the beauty of Luke Jackson.
5: Well, everyone
0: the follow-up
5: stop.
0: Tackle. Yeah.
5: So that's where the advantage should have been paid in that example. So, I think Sarong got lucky there being awarded the advantage because he actually stopped himself.
0: I remember kicking 6 one day here, Paddy Voss against the Pies. So he will like the big stage, no doubt about it.
3: There is a pocket of Fremantle fans over in the Dom Sheed pocket, though they might not
0: pocket.
3: Like that name. Yeah, the purple pocket today. Gorn takes it out of the ruck. Handball bounces back to him, gives it off to Cozzy Pickett, the speed demon. Handball away to Sparrow, eyes the goals, and puts it through. The instant reply. One straight six, each of two, 3.5 minutes into the opening term. And we could settle into this afternoon, Luke Ball and Adam Ramanaskis.
5: We'll settle into this certainly if there's centre bounce work like that.

here. So what Gawn's doing at the moment, he's trying to negate Jackson's jump. So he's jumping early to almost try to push Jackson off the line of the ball. But what it is, it's Gawn's follow-up work that I think's been most impressive in the opening stoppages, either centre bounce or around the ground, where he's not waiting for Jackson to move. He's moving himself.

0: The middle.
1: Jack Steele laying an egg there. Jackson down again to Bolton. Got a hand pass out to Clark. His handball goes back to Chapman. The Dockers now at centre half back. Kicks out to the wing. Missed the intended target in Jackson. Invites in Rivers, who is tackled immediately by Jackson, and a ball up on the wing.
2: So the opening couple of centre bounces and stoppages, Cozzie Pickett and Shea Bolton have been next to each other. If that much matchup stays for the game, expect some attacking flair.
3: Ball up on the worn wing. Gordon spikes it forward. Chapman taken down in the tackle. Another ball up. Just alongside the logo. Up it goes. No one clean it first, then Langdon gets it back to Gorner, gives it to Rivers, off to Windsor. Look out, trying to close him down, Voss. Kicks up towards half-court, and Fritsch on the end of it marks right on the arc of 50.
2: And this is the matchup that Bally spoke about. So it's Luke Ryan with Bailey Fritsch. Fritsch is a hit-up. He's an absolute hit-up player. Comes at the leg all the time. Luke Ryan's a layoff interceptor. So this could be a really interesting watch, this matchup.
3: 5 goals over the last 2 weeks for Bailey Fritsch. 6 goals back in the 2021 AFL Grand Final. Left foot kick from 53 out. It looks pretty good.
4: Oh, into the woodwork.
3: Right-hand goalpost. Melbourne lead by a point. Their first lead of the afternoon. 5.5 minutes in. Saturday footy on ABC Sport.
1: Short kick out from Clark. Finds Ryan, the dual All-Australian. Swings his kick out wide to Oscar McDonald. You're getting jeered in all of that. I think he was delisted from Melbourne originally.
4: Long memories.
1: That's the MCC. Kicks down the wing, and Jackson picked it off the top shelf, takes the mark on the wing.
4: Oh, it's just mouth-watering matchups, aren't we? Jackson, Gorn, as you said, Pickett, Bolton.
1: Jackson 4-0 against his old team. Never lost to the Demons. Short to Warner. Warner's kick short to Brayshaw. Spills it. Langford takes it for the D's. Gives it to Cozzie Pickett. Kicks down to Petty. Mark 60 out. Plays on. Petty turns. Kicks to full forward. Genuine one-on-one.
4: Oh, well,
1: Chapman does really well. And Chapman takes the intercept mark. Fullback for Fremantle.
3: And he shorts it away to Warner. Has it at fullback.
4: Another one of those underrated, unheralded defenders, isn't he? Chapman and Warner.
3: Yep. Finally getting a run at it. Heath Chapman played all bar one game last year and has played every game this year. But before that, had a bad run with his body. His kick here, not great to Murphy Reid on the back flank. Gathers though Reid, gets a kick away to Johnson. He feeds it forward. Off to McDonald, back to Reid, sweeping handball forward to Swikowski. Four to the wing now, Freo. Chips it infield and finds Bolton looking inside 50. Has a leading Amos. Looks deeper than that. Down there he's got Voss. Bouncing ball. Oh, boy, it nearly came back on its point. Instead, it goes into the post. Scores level. 1-1-7 both teams. 7.5 played opening term.
1: 115 players have played every game leading into the weekend. All 20. Fremantle will have 11 of those, the most of any team in the competition.
4: Wow.
1: Kick out from Rivers. Goes long, straight up the pipe, and Jackson takes the intercept mark. Two former roommates, Rivers and Jackson. Handball out to Clark. Goes long back to full forward for the Dockers. Punched away by Lever. Bolton had a fresh air swing. Spills down to Voss. Voss handball out to Dudley. The Dudley bomb from the pocket.
2: Well, let's say it's hit the post.
1: The D's are all pointing at the post, but the umpire has got both fingers out and signals full of points. So Fremantle by 6 points, 2-1. They lead Melbourne 1-1, 8 minutes in. And I'm sure the Ark will have a look at it as it goes back to the middle. Saturday footy on ABC Sport, Freo by 6.
2: It was a fresh air by Bolton. But Voss just, he stood up in the tackle. So we're just getting the replay now if it hit the post tonight. Melbourne players are certain.
4: I reckon we'll need Snicko here. In fairness to the umpire, it was the banana kick from so close in.
1: Did it go the wrong side of the post?
2: We might get a better look on this angle here, Bally.
3: I thought it took a little deflection just looking at the first replay.
4: Ball sitting that post down there. It gives me nightmares.
2: That's
4: a goal.
2: I think that's a goal.
4: It's a sausage, isn't it?
2: Yeah, that looks good to me.
4: Unless Snicko's involved, but it's not the wrong side of the post.
1: Putting it in.
3: 1-2.
2: Oh, Corb. There liquid paper.
3: Here's the cousin of Cozzie Pickett, a former schoolmate of his as well. Free kick in the middle. It'll go the way of Jackson. Max Gorn just sprints away to get back. Jackson gives it to Young. The Dockers go forward. Off to Sarong. Left foot kick. Voss!
4: What a kick.
3: Full chested. He marks 35 out directly in front. exquisite kick from Sarong.

0: sprinting down there after the free kick to try to get in the way, to be a disruption. But the kick was just too good.
1: Yeah.
0: Was too good. Didn't give Max Gawn any chance. And it's right up the centre at 50 as well. We're, what are we, 30 metres, 35 metres out? Where Voss has taken that mark.
2: Just changed the angles enough, didn't he? So Gawn was in direct line with the ball. Just pulled the kick enough to let Voss run onto it.
3: Paddy Voss, stuttering approach, close to the man on the mark. But he whacks it through. He's built for the big stage. He's got a couple. Fremantle 3-1-19, Melbourne 1-1-7. Template opening stanza, Adam Ramanaskis and Luke Ball.
0: Well, possession's a worry already for here for the D's. So 35-16, obviously in Fremantle's favour. It's the uncontested possession. So those Fremantle runners getting out, Clark, Bolton, Chapman, all up on the top of the stats board at the moment. So Melbourne need to just calm this game down now. So two in a row there for the Dockers.
4: Ray Chamberlain on the boundary. You guys have identified the matchup between Gawn and Jackson at centre bounce. Free kick paid at that centre bounce for a push. I've got to be honest, they haven't paid a free kick in that action all year.
5: Yeah.
6: I think that matchup down back might be a little issue for Melbourne too. So Freo trying to keep the ball away from Lever and Turner, and Tom McDonald has his hands full with Paddy Voss. As Jackson in the middle, involved in the chain. Handball out to Young. Young gets the Dockers moving forward. Kicks to full forward. Tracy hands to it, no mark. Spills to Tom McDonald. He's tackled, lost it. Tracy taken the ground by Bowie. That's a good tackle by the little man. And the redhead gets up with Tracy. We'll have a ball up 30 metres out from the Fremantle goal. The Dockers by 12 points.
3: Umpire Meredith puts it aloft. Slapped down by Gawn. Jackson ends up taking it. He's stripped of it in the tackle. Ball jars free. Sparrow merges with it for Melbourne. Kicks to the wing. Fritch and Ryan in a foot race. Bouncing ball out the back it goes. Cox there for Freo. Gathers on the wing. Away to McVee, the former Demon. Off to Clark. Handball knocked down by Van Rooyen. Back into dispute, but Clark wins it. And Fremantle can attack again.
4: Handball to Dudley. Got it on the logo. Broadcast wing to Sarong. Turns. Handball's away to the run of O'Driscoll. 70 metres out. Pokes it inside to Amos. Yeah. Who marks it left half forward.
0: So what's really evident to start this game, Bawley, is Fremantle just wanting to hit up their key forwards. Lever likes to sit off. Tom McDonald likes to sit off.
1: Yep.
0: Turner likes to sit off. So all entries so far, what they've had six entries inside forward 50 for four scoring shots.
1: Bombs.
0: All lowered.
1: Yep.
0: Lower the eyes. Let's make Melbourne's key defenders actually defend on the lead.
2: We've spoken about being a bit of a lost art. Isn't it great to see big key forwards leading at the leg?
4: Left half forward, left footer, of course. Jai Amos in the shadows of the grandstand. Oh, he's got it made in the shade. Amos puts it through, and the Dockers lead by 3 goals already. We're 13 minutes in. Fremantle 4-1. They lead Melbourne 1-1. This is Saturday footy on ABC Sport with Rama and Bawley.
3: One thing Melbourne haven't done well this year is start games well, for whatever it's worth. So just even money in first quarters. I've seen them fall behind a lot and have to work their way back into the game.
0: Well, look, right now, it's more than working their way back into the game. It's actually trying to find some possession. So 9 kicks, 9 handballs they've had in 13 minutes of football here, the Demons. So it's really been Fremantle overwhelming them with skill, with possession, with overlap run, with handball receive. And Melbourne have no answer at the moment.
3: Last 3 goals of the game going the way of the purple. Oh. Predominantly in white today. Cox in the ruck, gets high, wins the tap down, but ball into dispute. Bolton goes and wins it for the Dockers. Handball to Johnson. He can kick on his right inside, attacking 50. Bouncing ball in the pocket. Bad bounce for Lever. Amos taps it down. Turner and Bowie arrive. The latter claims it. Handball to Turner. D's in their back pocket. Tolstrup to Bowie. They're under the pump here, the D's. Back to Tolstrup, and he kicks to Jeff across the goal mouth. And now there's an exiting angle for the D's.
4: Looks at Van Rooyen. Can't quite complete the mark. 2 Dockers converge on it. Van Rooyen wins it anyway. Handball away to Langford. Kicks down the wing for Chandler. He's got the strapping on that left hand, which was busted up. Handball away to Steele. Handball inside for Langford. Eludes him. Langford off his knees. Traps it. Wins it at half forward. Gives it back to Chandler. Kicks inside 50. Jefferson flies. No mark. Spills to Salem. Handball to Laurie. Laurie shoots. Misses everything.
2: I reckon he should have had a shot, Christian Salem. He's on his left foot, wasn't he? He gave it to Bailey Laurie, who had to rush a shot on his non-preferred. Just good scrambling from the Dockers there, wasn't it? I mean, I think it was a poor handball.

0: for Jack Steele and his laces that held them up a bit, but good scrambling, good defense.
1: Neil Rasmus takes the kick up towards the contest, down at ground level. The D's are there. Through Laurie to Sparrow to Tolstra, who waits the kick beautifully for Chandler. 40 out directly in front. He'll go back and have a look at the sticks.
2: Yeah, great kick. We talk about lowering the eyes up the other end and honouring the lead. There, Chandler was stationary inside forward 50. No Fremantle opponent within 5 metres of him.
0: Is that a good year, boy?
3: Coltol.
0: As this man back into the team today.
1: 5-year extension earlier on in the season. His left foot drop punt is a goal. Cade Chandler brings the D's back into the match. 4-1-25, plays 2-1-13. The Dockers by 12, quarter hour mark. First term, Saturday footy on ABC.
2: So is the Coltol nickname, is that... Have we just made that up, or...?
3: I think that's a Bally original.
2: That's a Bally
0: original. No, I reckon you said it. I'm not going to claim it. Yeah, anyway, I'm happy to. He's a favourite of mine. And he has had a super year, as has that man who's kicked the goal. He's, as you said, well-earned contract, long contract extension. Chandler this year, become a really important player. Just one of those role players, really hard worker. And that's his 17th goal for the season, so that's a terrific return.
1: From the same part of the world as Jay Polkinghorne. Jai, yes. Polkinghorne.
3: Jay. Not the first time.
1: Yeah, doubted myself.
4: Here we go. Mason Cox in the ruck against Van Rooyen. Cox wins the hit out. Van Rooyen hunting out after it, gets taken high. They get a free kick. Look at the Bronx cheer. We're only 16 minutes into the game. The kick out towards half forward, punched away by Brennan Cox. Down into the path of Fitzgerald, wins it for Melbourne, kicks to full forward. McVee smothers the bounce, but Petty there to intercept, knocks it away, and now a pack forms. And the ump says, I'll have it. It was O'Driscoll on all at the bottom of all of that, getting back on the wing to take it top of the defensive goal square. Melbourne deep forward, Fremantle by 12 points.
1: Cox and Petty. Cox taps it down, Steele takes it, gets rid of it. Laurie dribbles it on goal, it's through. Sneaks it through from alongside the behind post. And that was delicate and exquisite all in one. And Melbourne have come barnstorming back into this match. 4-1-25, plays 3-1-19. 17 minutes into the first term, Saturday footy on ABC Sport.
0: Well, Rammer, I was just thinking, Fremantle have got to find a way to maximise the advantage when Mason Cox is in the ruck against Jacob Van Rooyen, the relief ruckman. Max Gorn runs back onto the ground now. At that time, well, he just hit it straight down Jack Steele's throat. Yeah.
2: Well, no one's across Jack Steele there, so it's poor defence.
0: Pretty clever kick in the air, Bailey Laurie. Yeah. Something out of nothing.
4: Along with the behind post, just able to curl it through along the ground. So Freo kicked three in a row, though, led by 18 points, and you felt like it was going to break Fremantle's way. The D's with the next two. One-score game. Mason Cox with the goggles on, gets up, palms it down towards Johnson. Johnson's hand pass broken up. Sparrow turns straight into Johnson, tackled. Ball up again in the middle of the G. Reece Conker again on the running duties, a former Docker himself, former Tiger. He's been Melbourne's runner for the last couple of seasons, and so he is again today. Secondary ball up in the centre square. Mason Cox wins it down, but straight to Gorn. Gets a kick out to the wing. In the shadow, Sharp trying to keep it in front of him. Can't trap it. Warner in the other direction. Fighting on Windsor, trying to whack it away. Straight to Erasmus, under pressure. Erasmus threw it. And the tackle from Jack Steele. Free kick for Melbourne. Have I missed something in the first 15 minutes? The D's fans feel like they've been
3: a bit aggrieved.
4: Yeah. Hard done by already. Handball away to Cozzy Pickett. Kicks to centre-half forward, and Mason Cox takes the intercept mark, centre-half back for Fremantle. Dockers by 6, 18 minutes in.
1: Cox has had a shot of straight over. Laurie takes it and rams it through for his second. Deary me, Mason Cox. And the D's draw level, 4-1-25, 19 minutes into the first. Justin Longmuir turning to the phone. Adam Ramanaskis on Luke Wall.
2: Well, ambition and ability.
0: Yeah, it was, yeah.
2: Murphy Reed was wrapping around there. One of the best kicks in the competition. He didn't want to give it to him.
0: Not sure we need Harrison Petty taunting, doing that one, given what we've seen this year. Anyway, it was a mistake. We've all made them. You've made plenty, Harrison. But, just give it to the ball users, boy, Big Mace.
2: Bit of the boy who cried wolf, isn't it?
4: Isn't it? Got the taunting rule on the back of Harrison Petty. He's got the new deal as a result.
0: Pet hate of mine.

0: Anyway, Vic Macy owes him one.
1: Yeah. So three in a row for the Dockers, three in a row for the Demons. Scores level again. Back in the middle, another whistle, a free kick, Fremantle's way.
2: That's across the line, yep. And that's scored.
1: Not amongst my favourite rules, as Mason Cox, in the middle of the G, pokes it to centre half forward, Chancock Jack.
0: Great mark.
1: Drops back in the hole, takes the intercept mark. Centre half back for the Demons. And he works it out wide to Tom McDonald, the retiring D. Stays in the side with Blake Howes fracturing his arm last week. Goes back to Jaff. Jaff switches from one back flank to the other. They find Rivers in the shadows here on the northern side. Handball over to Lever. Floats a kick down the wing for the D's. Warner puts his fist.
0: Mark it.
1: He's going to mark it. And it's, it gets shoved straight in the back by Petty right in front of the advertising hoardings. The mark will be paid after the original spoil. Warner hugs it to his chest. Has it at half back for Fremantle.
0: Melbourne with the last three goals of the game in a four-minute span after Fremantle got out by 18.
3: What is Harrison Petty doing?
0: Just tried to block Jordan Clark, bumped him over, free kick downfield.
3: That should be downfield, like 50, shouldn't it, Chamber? We'll go down to you. Because in the end, that's not going to advantage Fremantle at all. But
1: he's not usually that kind of player, is he?
0: I dare say it's because of what happened in the earlier fixture with Paddy Boss. As Warner moves it on to Erasmus, kicks inside 50. Through the hands of Lever, out the back it goes into the pocket. Tom McDonald's there, gives it to Rivers, back to Lever, back to Tom McDonald. Clearing kick up to the wing. Petty launches at the footy. Oscar McDonald drops the mark and allows him Sharp. Here go the Demons.
1: Off and running, takes a bounce. Sharp pokes the kick down to half forward, wins at the target, trying to turn Clark inside out. Clark slips over, wins the footy, kicks to full forward. Fritch the target, copped an unkind bounce. Cozzy in the vicinity, slaps it. Knocks it through from 20 out. There's very few in the game that can do that. Melbourne in front. They've kicked four in a row. 5-1-31. Fremantle 4-1-25. 22 into the opening term.
2: Well, it's cat-like. First was Caleb Windsor who kept his feet. And Fritch did a good job not to allow Chapman to mark it. But Chapman looked away with the football. Cozzy's just reached in and clawed that ball back to him, sprung back to his feet in an instant, and then just kicked the goal. Terrific. That's what we just love coming to the football to see. You know, the high marks, and that's all great. But when it's actually a little bit of individual brilliance where you have to scrap and fight, that was outstanding by Cozzy.
0: Third lead change of the match. Jackson following up at ground level. Fremantle ball off to Bolton. Running out of the centre. Kicks inside 50 in the Amos direction. Lever puts his fist into it. Tracy with a big bump on Jaff. That'll be one to watch. Ball jars free. Tracy tackles. Jaff still down.
3: Yeah, that looked clean. Looked clean. Right down the middle. So he's knocked the wind out of him. But he's got to get up here, CJ.
2: Yeah, find your player.
0: Ball up. Inside 50 for the Dockers. Jackson hooks it down. Taken by Turner. Kick smothered by Dudley. Ball comes to Langford, who gets it out to Tolstrup and hurries the kick. Beyond defensive 50 for the D's.
1: Just need someone to be able to pick it up. Pack forms out at half, or between wing and half forward for Freo. We'll have a stoppage. Ray Chamberlain.
4: What about the umpire? No 50 on that one with Jordan Clark because it wasn't a give and go to get back into the next active play. So, and it wasn't a downfield free kick. That's why it was brought back. The reason why the Melbourne Demon fans are a little bit upset. Max Gorn unwarranted. And then a missed holding the ball opportunity for Patrick Voss in the forward 50, I think, Corb.
1: Melbourne won the stoppage. Gorn whacked it forward. Langdon's kick coming back. Oscar McDonald drills it to Tracy. Marks it half forward. Longus Witkowski, who marks it full forward. And Josh Tracy, with a superb delivery, his first kick in the game, could lead to another Fremantle goal.
3: It's just the penetration of the kick, isn't it? It's a 60-metre bullet. And it's just landed on a small man, Sam Switkowski's chest in front of two key Melbourne defenders.
1: Well, this is everything we hoped it would be. This to make it a 10-goal quarter. Switkowski gets Freo even. 5-1-31 apiece. And we're only 24 minutes into proceedings. So both have six scores. Fremantle from 11 entries, Melbourne from 10. The blockbuster we'd hoped for is turning into a shootout. Saturday footy on ABC Sport with Rammer and Bawley.
2: It's turning into a shootout because of the skill level. The skill level is high by both teams. Melbourne have evened up that possession count now. But where they're doing probably their work is in the contested area. Plus seven this quarter. Corb mentioned the inside 50s, 11 to 10. So very little now in this contest. I think it's settled. I think Melbourne were probably a little bit gun-ho to start the game, and Fremantle were able to capitalise, but Melbourne has settled now into this game nicely.
0: He's in the coaches' votes last week. Now Jackson, beautiful tap down to Brayshaw, to Sarong, drives Fremantle deep into the pocket. Free kick against Amos. Overzealous against Lever, and they'll take the advantage. Turner chips it laterally to Cozzy Pickett. In the long sleeves, feeds the run of Rivers off the back flank. Chips it to Sparrow. And Melbourne just working it down the members' wing. Is there a future at Melbourne beyond this year for Sparrow? He kicks up to half forward. Fritsch can't take the mark. He was impeded. So a free kick. He looks inside 50. Jefferson darts off to the pocket. Hands to it. Doesn't mark. Sharp Rove snaps across the goal mouth. Bouncing ball. Gets a great bounce. It's the post. It bounced to the top of the goal square. Bounced on its point. And nearly went through, if not for the inside half of the post.
3: It was an off-break, wasn't it?
4: Yeah.
0: Melbourne by a point.
2: Bounced 9 metres back towards the goal.
1: So it's Harry Sharp's behind after all that. And the kick out for the Dockers. As McVee goes long up into the middle of the ground. Punched away into the path of Tolstrup. Melbourne win it back. Handball to Steele. Handball to Rivers. Handball back to Tolstrup. Out the front of the centre square. Kicks into the forward pocket. Chandler running back downhill trying to claim it. Beaten to it by Johnson. And he's helped out of bounds. We'll have a throw in.
2: And that use of handball by the D's in the middle of the ground there. Terrific. Don't see it often enough, the creativity with handball anymore in our game.
1: How about this? Fremantle 5-1, Melbourne 5-2. So the D's by a point. The D's two behinds, both posters. So that's a pretty hot start. 10 goals in the game, two posters, and only one other score.
0: Gawn taps it down for Sparrow. Melbourne inside 50. Handball for Windsor. Just misses him. Has to go back and get it. Looking for Langford. Sarong wrenches him off it. Wins the footy. Releases Young. Dockers back the other way. Handball to Erasmus. To Tracy. Back leading is Amos. That's where he'll head. Towards goal. The long kick. Bouncing ball. Amos sees it through for a minor score. Was out of reach. An apology from Tracy. Scores level.
3: Grammo, it's a great call. The art of the handball. It's only a small thing, but and we did the game Thursday night. The amount of missed handballs or handballs to feet compared to today. How's Sarong there? 15-metre handball. Young didn't break stride. It's great to watch.
1: Melbourne short kicking game in the defensive half. Tolstrup to Fritsch. Also in the long sleeves as is customary for him. Goes long beyond the wing. Trying to rip it down Van Rooyen unsuccessfully. It's fights on a ground level. Ball comes out. Melbourne's way. Chandler feeds a handball away to Steele. Was he taken high? He was. Free kick for the dual Australian. Get it between wing and half forward. And all of that, Murphy Reid a little slowed himself up. He was involved in that contest at ground level, and now he's being told to exit the area. Barely able to stand on 2 feet. Kick inside the forward pocket. Superb from Steele, but Chapman awake to it. Knocks it away from Van Rooyen, and a boundary throw in. Forward pocket for the D's.
3: Listed at 193, Heap Chapman. I reckon he's got long arms too. Yeah. It's three or four times already this quarter where he's looked out of position. He's just been able to get a hand in.
1: Maybe to measure the reach.
3: Yeah.
1: The old tail of the tug.
0: Forward 50 stoppage for the D's. Short throw in. Gawn takes it. Gets the handball away towards Windsor. He's wrenched off it. Holding the ball. Good tackle from Nathan O'Driscoll. And Fremantle in their back pocket. 28 minutes played. 5-2-32 both teams. Scores level. O'Driscoll. Long left foot kick. Gawn goes up. He takes the mark. Melbourne back in possession and about to go back inside 50.
3: Just a heavyweight bout, isn't it? Both of Gawn and Jackson landing blows, having moments. It's going to be a great battle throughout the day.
0: Won't go inside 50 immediately. Moves it on to Jack. Now he sends them deep towards a contest. Pack forms. No mark. Down in front. Chapman takes it. Tackle. Trying to get rid of it. Held up. Ball up. 20 out from the D's attacking goal at the city end of the ground.
1: Saturday footy on ABC Sport. Corp and Middlemass, Ben Cameron, Adam Ramanaskas, Luke Ball and Ray Chamberlain, your call team. As Jackson palms it down to Young. He's going nowhere fast. Another ball up, 16 degrees, mostly cloudy day in Melbourne. Perfect for footy, the start of August. as Dawn palms it down, but it's McVee gets the clearing kick out of there. Tuttles a kick up to the wing. Nice bit of work in the end for the D's as Turner able to win the footy. Handball to Steele. Handball goes back to Tom McDonald, but Steele was fouled after getting rid of it. Gets up, takes the free between wing and half forward. Short kick to Windsor. And Windsor marks right on the 50.
2: Well, has he got the leg here?
3: Certainly on the run, we've seen kick goals from outside 50, haven't we?
2: He's confident.
3: He was confident. He didn't even look, did he?
2: No.
1: 2 goals last week against the Suns, which is his equal best. With the stand rule, Rammer, he might be able to get up
2: to about
1: a bit of speed
2: 52.
1: Here.
2: He's going to have to kick it probably 55 to clear the line.
1: He's gone back a long way. Chance to get a bit of momentum up. Try and turn it into a running shot at goal. Bolton planted on the mark. Windsor, slow approach, kicks a wounded duck to full forward, spills out towards Max. In the end, Melbourne keep it. Handball men for Rivers. Switkowski intercepts, he's tackled. And a ball up, and it'll come back forward pocket here for the Demons. Another stoppage. Didn't hit it, Windsor.
5: Put up quickly, slapped down by Gorn. All bobbles around, eventually ends up with Brayshaw to Young and a clearing kick. Up towards the logo, but the D's are there. And the mark taken by Turner. Turner wants to switch it. Send it towards the worn wing side of the ground and finds Tolstrup. Tolstrup, a little slow to move. Eventually, just pokes it onto Bowie. Between wing and half forward. Scores level. 30 minutes played opening term. Sunshine at the MCG. Bowie sets it up to the pocket. Cozzy launches, goes early, doesn't mark. Down in front. Wrapped up Brayshaw, a ball up left forward pocket for the D's. This has lived up to the billing so far.
1: Umpire tosses it in the air. Jackson, a more telling touch there, wins it down. Young makes contact on Cozzy Pickett. He made contact high. Pickett tracking the footy.
2: Oh, no.
1: Pickett threw his head back. The contact looked like it was across the body.
2: Yeah, and it wasn't even high. So,
1: it's a big penalty shot at goal here for Cozzy. What do you reckon, Ray?
4: Well, the worst thing about that one is where it came from the three umpires triangulating
3: behind
4: that
3: him,
4: contest.
3: Yeah.
4: He's behind and he's had a guess and I don't like it one bit.
3: Yeah, Cozzy sucked him in.
1: Cozzy to make them pay. He hasn't hit that.
3: What do you say, Corby?
1: Now, the ball don't lie. It doesn't reach the goal line on the snap from about 40 metres out. And in the end, it's walked over the boundary line for a throw-in. Deep forward for Melbourne, left forward pocket. Footy gods take care of that one. 32 points apiece. 32 minutes gone. How about that for some symmetry? Opening quarter.
5: Get another look here with the forward 50 stoppage. Gorn nearly takes it out of the rut. Just loses possession. Brayshaw picks it up. Dribbles it towards the defensive arc for Freo. Frederick overruns it. Coming in Langdon. Off to Cozzy. Centering kick. Jackson gets a hand on it. Goes again. Gorn's right there with him. Jackson turns tackler in the end on Sharp. And a ball up. 15 out from the attacking goal here for the D's.
1: Racing the clock. The Demons not in time as Cozzy Pickett trying to burst through the stoppage. That is a highly entertaining opening quarter. 5-2-32 Melbourne. 5-2-32 Fremantle. Scores level at quarter time. And the D's for the third time this year can't be split after the opening frame. The goal kickers in that first quarter. So Bailey Laurie's kick two, one for Sparrow, one for Cozzy Pickett and one for Chandler. Meanwhile for Fremantle, in the same set. So two for Voss and then singles for Amos, Witkowski and Dudley. Your thoughts throughout the afternoon on 0437 774 774. Wayne from Mildura off the SMS. Fellas, with the way the AFL and the NRL ladders are, a first-time champion could be had in both codes, especially after the New Zealand Warriors smashed the ladder-leading Panthers last night. Thanks, Wayne. Appreciate that. Obviously, a bit to play out in both codes, but Fremantle, the number one team, as they have been for a period of time on the AFL table, have a chance to shore up the minor premiership today. 0437 774 774, that SMS number. Standalone footy here in the afternoon time slot. Coming up, we got two sites for the Saturday twilight game. Now, we are going to see the Sydney Swans up against Port Adelaide, and our broadcast match will be Geelong and Essendon for most of the network. And then we're all back together tonight for Adelaide and Richmond. So we get our dessert first today with really the match of the day up top with Fremantle and Melbourne here. And it has delivered so far. Scores level at quarter time. Back with the thoughts of Rammer and Bawley in just a moment. This is Saturday Footy on ABC Sport.
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1: Jackson. Handball out to Clark. Goes long back to full forward for the Dockers. Punched away by Lever. Bolton had a fresh air swing. Spills down to Voss. Voss handball out to Dudley. The Dudley ball from the pocket.
5: Jackson gives it to Young. The Dockers go forward. Off to Sarong. Left foot kick. Voss. Full chested. He marks 35 out directly in front. Paddy Voss. Stuttering approach. Close to the man on the mark. But he whacks it through. He's built for the big stage. Cox has had a shot of it straight over. Laurie takes it and rams it through for his second. Deary me, Mason Cox.
1: Wins at the target, trying to turn Clark inside out. Clark slips over. Windsor wins the footy, kicks to full forward. Fritch the target, popped an unkind out. Cozzy in the vicinity. Traps it. He goes. Cozzy Pickett with a special. Pretty as it gets.
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1: Can't ask for much more than that. 5-2-32 apiece. Melbourne and Fremantle at quarter time. Luke Ball, Adam Ramanaskis on ABC.
3: Oh, how good. What a first quarter. Beautiful day at the G. Two really good teams. Obviously one who's been the benchmark. And as you said, Benny, it's absolutely lived up to the billion. I mean, we'll start with some of the great matchups. Isn't it, you know, I don't think we should take for granted coming along today and watching two of the best ruckmen, one of all time, and one who's probably on the way to that, isn't he, Rammer, in Luke Jackson? So I mentioned it's a bit like a heavyweight battle. I think at times, you know, Gawn got off to a good start, first clearance. I think Jackson lifted and had an impact on the game as well. And Gawn's had eight possessions. His ability to stay involved in the game post the contest is incredible, isn't it? And a lot of the time, he's had six contested possessions, and that's been when the balls hit the ground, belying his 6'9" stature. So probably just in front at the moment. He's had eight. Jackson's had five. A couple of score involvements each. It was the Dockers early, wasn't it? Really, that first 10 or so minutes. Yeah. You mentioned, Rammer, they controlled the footy. They jumped out. They had about 30 or so more possessions. But then the Ds, it just slowly started to turn. They started to get on top around the contest, and they're plus 14. That's a huge number. So that's red alert for a Dockers team who, you know, we know what finals footy is all about when, you know, the ratio shifts from uncontested to contested, and it looked that way, didn't it? They started to win some 50-50s Melbourne behind the footy, where in the first 10 minutes every time Freo went in, it looked like they were going to score. They started to win some contests ahead of the ball as well. Think about Windsor down here winning the 50-50, keeping his feet. That set up the Cozzy Pickett goal, winning the 50-50 in there. So really good effort from Melbourne, because all on the Dockers' terms in that first 15 minutes, one clearance, had field position, just started to get the arm wrestle back on their terms. And really, they dominated the last 10 minutes. They had the last six inside 50s, and Freo were defending desperately. So great contest. And you just feel like it's going to be the course of the day, isn't it? Just momentum and you know, good players having serious impact on the game.
2: Well, you look when both teams had their moment of dominance in that quarter, Fremantle's moment of dominance was through uncontested possession. Link up, use football, going inside forward 50, lower eyes. Melbourne's moments of domination when they kick four in a row was through contested football. You know, getting around contest, outnumbering. Yep, okay, Mason Cox made a mistake inside Melbourne's forward 50 with the kick. But other than that, you look at Cozzy Pickett, contested ball there to be won. Shouldn't have won it. Goes and wins it. Caleb Windsor, just before that, wins the contest. So that's looks like the trend of the game. Fremantle want to play a run, carry, overlap, lower eyes game. Melbourne want to bring it in close. Let's see if Brayshaw and Sarong and Hayden Young can really match our guys, our midfielders, Jack Steele, Cozzy, what did we call him? Coltol.
3: Well, he's got he's been a sign, you can tell. He's been a sign, Murphy Reid. And just watching it, a lot of the times teams, I mean, Murphy Reid will start it for half forward, won't he, and then has the license to come up the ground and almost play as a midfielder. Tolstra's coming with him for the majority of the time. Murphy Reid, you saw a couple of times, had to go way back into the defensive 50 to win his possession. So, and Tolstra himself has had nine possessions and two inside 50. So that's a really interesting matchup as well.
2: Just one other one is that when football is in forward at Melbourne's forward half, Fremantle is sending another to the contest. That's allowing McDonald or Lever to sit behind the ball. even numbers up. The forwards are better than Melbourne's defenders.
1: Freeman will get the first clearance of this second term as Sarong gets it going forward. Bowie intercepts, though. Handball away towards Sparrow. Ooh, hits it to Cozzy Pickett. Handball to Tolstrup. Caught. Great tackle from Tracy.
2: That's what you want. That's what you want. That's what coaches talk about. We continue to press forward.
3: Oh, careful.
1: There's a bit going on here as Tracy walks straight past Tolstrup. Tolstrup shot his head up in a hurry to almost react to something that was said. Tracy puts his hand up and says, yep, I'll have the footy. And then after a bit of push and shove, Tolstrup will draw a free on the mark.
3: That's why I love him. He's a bit of he's a feisty customer. I think he's been a bit lippy in that first quarter, so the Freo player's not missing the opportunity to put some body into him.
1: It's very close to the man on the mark. Tracy shoots goalward. It's good. It hasn't taken long. Less than a minute into the second term, and Josh Tracy puts Fremantle on top. 6-2 to 5-2. This is Saturday footy on ABC Sport, and there's plenty in this. Luke Ball and Adam Ramanauskas, the top two rated players on the ground at quarter time.
3: Jackson and Gorn.
1: Jackson one, Gorn two.
3: Yeah. Not far behind Pickett and Shea Bolton two for free.
2: Obviously. I always find that really interesting. Well, who's winning the matchup then?
1: Who would you say?
3: Scores are level, so no, neither of them. It's a nine-all draw. Yeah, that's
2: nine-all round.
3: Yeah, absolutely.
2: Look, I love that from Jackson because we don't see, for Tracy, we don't see many key forwards in the competition really have an appetite to defend.
7: He's
2: got a genuine appetite to defend.
7: The last one I remember tackling like him was Josh Kennedy from West Coast Eagles.
2: Yeah. That's a good call, Benny.
7: Restart in the middle, neither ruck decisive. Fitzgerald goes in for Melbourne, picks it up, gets rid of it. Away towards Sparrow. Brayshaw bursts onto the footy, gets it moving forward. He's caught, holding the ball. Fitzgerald, he's fitted in at AFL level like hand in glove. Sleeper.
3: Just a little out of sorts, Andy Brayshaw.
7: Fitzgerald goes, sorry, Bully. Laterally to Jaff, who pokes it on to Bowie. And he's just pushed over by Swikowski. Six coaches' votes last week for Joel Fitzgerald. Pick 16 in the mid-season draft. Bowie from backward of the wing. Kicks up to a contest. Van Rooyen launching, coming through Pickett. He slaps it on. Jefferson bracketed by a couple of Dockers in the tackle. Ball up half forward here for Melbourne.
1: Up it goes. Half forward for the D's. As Ben mentioned, Gorn palms it down. Laurie can't trap it. Spills to Cozzy Pickett. Threw it short. Right in front of the umpire, no whistle on the play. Erasmus intercepts, handball to Sarong, handball to Young, big sweeping Polly Farmer hand pass away to McVee. The 1-2 with Jackson. McVee keeps it moving, sweeps a handball onto Switkowski, dabs a kick inside 50, and Frederick marks uncontested. He's got an option closer to goal. It's Boss.
3: That is stunning football.
2: That's at their best. Yeah, that's a link that I was talking about at quarter time there. All year they've been doing it. They get so much run from their halfback line. When you've got Jackson as a ruckman being able to join in, you virtually play as a spare if you're a ruckman that can join in.
1: To finish off the passage, Voss hooks it through. The way the game should be played, Voss has got a third. And Fremantle off the back flank through the corridor and onto the scoreboard. 7-2 to 5-2, 4 minutes into the second term, Saturday footy on ABC Sports.
2: So what happens there, because you've got Jackson joining in, it's an outnumber. So then your defenders have to come up. They have to keep pressing forward and pressing forward. And it's just one after the other.
3: Again, though, I don't want to half on it, Benny. The handball from Young.
2: Oh, outstanding.
3: Just magnificent. And Judd McVee caught one, actually, just watching. Who was it? Maybe Jake Bowie after he handballed it.
2: I think the thing with the leapfrog, Benny, is you've got to give it. Because if you don't give it, the next time that player just won't present because you just go, well, he's not going to give me the handball, so I'm just not going to bother.
1: Plenty of teams providing that example at the moment.
7: Gorn taps it down to Sparrow, who backfeeds a handball for Pickett. They're under pressure here, the D's. Jackson goes in and picks it up. Gorn strips him of it in the tackle, comes out to Fitzgerald. He gives it to Sparrow. High kick to half forward for Melbourne. Roving Chandler does it beautifully. Off to Windsor. Lifts the handball inside 50. Warner gets back there for the Dockers. Laurie goes in. Pinches it back. Still scrapping for it, Laurie. Eventually spits out the handball to Erasmus. And Fremantle with it. Through Cox. And then away to O'Driscoll. Bullet pass. Finds a presenting Tracy on the back flank.
1: Puts a fair bit of hang time in the kick. Brayshaw got a camp underneath it. Sparrow right there with him. Puts in the spoil close to the boundary line. They see it out. Ray Chamberlain on the boundary. Razor.
4: Yeah, Bully, you were referencing the McVee and Bowie contest in the middle of the ground. Bowie braced for contact, didn't leave the ground, didn't step off his line and just got him. I reckon winded him.
7: Thrown on the wing. Worn wing side of the ground. The old southern side. Saturday footy on ABC.